0: message is brought to you by Religion in American Life.
1: Yes, ma'am. I know, ma'am. Yeah, you're the lady that called last night. Okay, ma'am, if you say you got another Peeping Tom, we'll send somebody to check. Hey, King, you're working late.
2: Yeah, afraid so. Cop's life is a cop's life is a... Well, you know.
1: Jesus, that's all I need. Priority one, Sergeant Kramer. Damn! Hey, yeah, right away. King, this one's yours.
2: Huh?
1: Somebody just burned another narc.
2: Who got it?
1: Jackson, Thomas C. Stepped out on his back porch with a load of garbage and they zapped him.
3: Find Clay Sattler. Tell him to meet me at the scene. I got a quick stop first.
4: Hey, King, I see you beat me. What's going on?
3: Jackson's dead. Instant. One shot. Neat. In the forehead. Any thoughts?
4: One. Long.
3: Could be. Look at this. One of the officers turned it up.
4: A checkbook. About long, 18 seater. And it's pretty conclusive.
3: Yeah. Pretty stupid, too.
4: I'll pick him up.
3: Okay, I'll go with you.
4: No, Jackson was one of mine. I'll bring the SOB in myself.
3: Okay, your deal. But bring him in. Don't mangle him.
4: Now, that's a novel thought, King.
5: That's a gun against your neck, Settler. Don't turn around. You know who it is. Just drive.
4: Nice if you come to me, Long. Saves me trouble.
5: Shut up. It's my turn now. Drive.
4: Where are we going?
5: We are not going far.
4: You know, you're wanted for murder one.
5: Yeah, I figured as much when I heard on the radio that Jackson had been killed. The report didn't mention clues, but I knew you had it figured.
4: What do you mean, I had it figured?
5: Never mind, just pull over into those trees. Okay, come on. Get up. Come on.
4: Oh! Freeze, Long. I'll take the gun. Now you're making it easier than I thought.
5: What the hell did you do that for?
4: Simple. One shot from your gun makes it look like self-defense. Add that to the checkbook they found on the scene, and it makes a neatly wrapped case.
5: Yeah, maybe not. You see, I knew you took the checkbook when you were fooling around my desk.
4: So? You're smart. Won't do you any good.
5: Boy, you really did it, didn't you? You killed Jackson and Daniel, setting it up so that it would look like I was getting revenge.
4: That's right, Bumble Boy. They had to go and spill their guts to the chief. And you and your lousy wife had to humiliate me in court. Well, damn it, I'm sick and tired of you freaks getting away with this drug crap. Poisoning our kids, dragging down this country.
5: Oh, Sattler, you're wrong. Why don't you admit it? We weren't on drugs.
4: No, you're lying. All your kind stick up for one another.
5: God, you really believe yourself, don't you?
4: Right. And when I kill you, that makes one less hophead.
5: Yeah, and Jackson and Daniels?
4: Kids, they didn't even think what we were doing was important. They always wanted to let the kids on the marijuana go, said it didn't do anything to them. But I know it does.
5: You think you're right, but then you can go and deliberately blow up Robert Daniels?
4: Right. And anyone else that gets in the way of my doing the job. Say goodbye, Long.
3: Pull the trigger, Sattler, and you're a dead man.
4: King, how the...
3: Thank Mr. Long. He put it all together. Although we had our suspicions.
5: Oh, sure took your time getting here, Mr. King.
3: We couldn't locate your car. Almost missed you anyway if it hadn't been for that shot that was fired.
4: Stand still, Clay. Why, kill me, King. You're like all the rest. A traitor.
6: Sattler! Come back here! Not this King! Martin! Mackenzie, stop him!
5: Jesus, Mr. King, the man was crazy.
3: Sometimes we all get that way, Mr. Long.
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3: And now, Peter Paul Mounds, Almond Joy, and Cadbury Chocolate Bars presents Alien Worlds.
4: This is Lee Hansen. Again this week, we continue on our mystical journey through a science fiction fantasy adventure that explores the intergalactic origins of spiritual evil and how the inhabitants of the ancient planet of Alithia set out to neutralize that evil over 2,000 years ago. Here then are Olin Soule, Lorene Tuttle, Russi Taylor, Mel Wells, Byron Kane, Susan Silo, and Roger Dressler in part two of our special presentation, Earthlight.

0: Inside his pyramid on the ancient planet of Ilithia, Deus, Ilithia's patriarch, listens as the voice of a sacred dream book reaffirms his sleep visions of another expedition to the planet of Terralu.
1: A beautiful woman is blinded by visions of immortality and falls to sleep in a flower field. A star machine floats down into the scented voids of summer. A child is born. A healer of spirits walks across the deep currents of the faraway sea. The suffering are comforted. The dying are healed. The dead are reborn. The healer of spirits ascends to the stars. Terralu sinks below the fiery horizons of an alien sun. Faces look up. The sky stands still.
2: Terralu. So many expeditions. So little progress. So many of our sons and daughters lost. 1,000 years, and it's just beginning.
3: Deus?
2: Oh, come in and sit with me, Sibella.
3: Has the book reaffirmed that we're returning to the Vedar sector of Terralu?
2: Yes, and it told me about the woman. Her name is Aram. She's young and strong and beautiful. And she's never known the Darkbringer virus.
3: Elishaba had never known the virus either. Do they share the same blood?
2: Yes. And because they do, the embryon child implanted in Elishaba during the last expedition and the embryon child of this expedition will share the times to come. How are things progressing at Kalava?
3: The ship was moved to Dome 3 at sunset for fueling and ancillary pre-flight maintenance.
2: Has Aram's embryon child been taken aboard?
3: Yes. Lyria took him into the ship's nucleus chamber at moonrise. How will it end?
2: Tears, blood, a heart pierced with metal.
3: And what will become of us? Will we return to Ilithia?
2: The book didn't know, Sibella, where the journey back should have been. There was only silence. Well, it's getting late, Sibella. We'd better start for Kalava.
0: At the edge of the wide canal that flows past the pyramid, Deus and Sibella board a slender, transparent metal windship and settle into the deep cockpit behind the bow. Touching 3 small fluorescent prisms on the control console, Sibella interfaces the windship's guidance system with Ilithia's central canal link encoder.
4: Your request for automatic guidance parameter system received, Sibella. Your vessel will proceed from the Avatar Pyramid tributary through the Luthor Canal intersect to the Tamil Imbria tributary arch. Automatic guidance will be terminated and manual control returned as you pass beneath the arch and approach the Kalava subcanal.
0: Half an hour later, the windship sails out into the Lusa Canal intersect, the vast artificial lagoon where all of Ilithia's equatorial waterways converge. Deus settles back in his seat, looks up at Ilithia's 3 moons, and slowly wills himself into a memory trance that takes his mind 1,000 years into the past. 2 Ilithian drone flyers have been orbiting Terralu, the only inhabited planet in the void of the 9 worlds. During their 13th orbit, the 2 laboratory drones have discovered something unexpected and ominous. Deus is called to Ilithia's exobionic observatory, where scanner data from the 2 flyers is being decoded and analyzed.
2: Have you confirmed it, Diavis?
5: Yes. Sit here beside me, Deus. I'll transfer the visual data to the wall screen.
0: A geological image of multi-layered earth and volcanic rock fluoresces onto the large triangular wall monitor. Embedded in one of the layers are the mummified bodies of 3 nude humanoid women, and the remains of five long black skeletons. Each skeleton lies against a secondary pattern of thin black bones, the bones of what were once large, bat-like wings. The skulls resembled the heads of ebony gargoyles.
2: Another world contaminated by Darkbringers. When did it happen?
5: 19 light eons ago, just as Terralu was entering its third neuroevolution. They lived in caves, Zandales, and ate the flesh of things that crawled and flew.
2: How large was the attack force?
5: One Darkbringer legion, probably an inquest unit. They invaded the cave settlement, killed the males and children, and then attacked the females.
2: Why didn't the assault extend beyond that one area?
5: The region was destroyed during the attack by a first magnitude strata convulsion and volcanic eruptions.
2: Have the reproductive organs of the dead females been analyzed?
5: Drone flyer Erebus transmitted its scanner analysis last night. The bodies of all three females contain traces of calcified Darkbringer insemination fluid.
2: Have you received a retrospective survival projection?
5: There were over 800 female survivors. All of them inseminated during the assault. None of their newborns had any physical Darkbringer characteristics. But they all emerged from their parent mothers, saturated with the Darkbringer anti-light virus.
2: Has the virus evolved with them?
5: This morning, from an orbital distance of 300 demivectors, Drone Septus hemoscanned the entire population of Terralu. It saw the virus in the blood and bone marrow of every male and female, regardless of tribe or age.
2: And has the virus affected them in the same way it affected us?
5: There are variations, even some resistance at first. But in time, the virus flourishes and the inner light grows dark. There's only one choice, isn't there?
2: Yes, an expedition. We know the inner light can be resurrected through induced evolution meditations. We proved that here. We proved it on Anianus and Telluria. Diavis, do you see any reason why our spirit magicians couldn't teach the meditations on Terralu?
5: I see two reasons. The Anilite disease wasn't as advanced on those planets. And where Anianus and Telluria were both entering an age of radiance when the invasions came, Terralu is still hyper-primitive and superstitious. It would be impossible to land ships there without terrifying. Our teachers will have to come to Terralu from within, not from without.
2: Embryons?
5: Yes. Created from your blood and implanted in their females. It would take time. It would be difficult. It would be dangerous. But in the end, the virus would be neutralized. The light would be resurrected. And Terralu would no longer be divided against itself.
2: Diavis. Diavis.
3: Deus. Deus?
2: Ah, Sibella. I was just remembering an old friend and 100 other nights like this and 100 other expeditions. 1,000 years. And it's just beginning.

0: Pardon me. Isn't that a Cadbury chocolate bar? I've never tried one.
1: Oh, that's too bad.
0: Do you mind if I have a teensy piece?
1: Hey, you took my bar.
0: I'll just take a little bit.
1: It was for my wife and me.
0: Oh, she'll love it. See, this is great. You know you can get carried away with this stuff?
1: Yes, I've noticed.
0: Oh, come on. It's a big bar.
1: It's getting smaller.
2: When people get a taste of a big, thick Cadbury chocolate bar, they get very carried away. 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
1: Can I have my Cadbury back now?
0: Your Cadbury? Oh, well, I guess I got carried away.
2: You'll get carried away with Cadbury. Alien Worlds special presentation of Earthlight continues.
3: Deus, was the book able to calculate the time lapse between our departure from Ilithia tonight and our penetration of Terra Luz gravity veil?
4: Yes. 11 solar days, 9 phenometers.
3: When will we make contact with Aeron?
4: 3 phenometers past sunrise on the morning of the 12th day. She'll be alone in a field near a village, gathering red and white flowers.
3: Red and white. Blood and purity.
4: Yes. The two elements that will haunt Aram to the end of her days.
5: Deus, Sibella, you are now approaching the Taniel Imbria tributary arch. As you pass beneath it, automatic guidance will be terminated, and manual control of your windship will be returned. May the spirits of the 12 Lords of Light be with you on your journey to Terralu.
2: As the canal link override terminates, Sibella touches a control prism, which activates a triple row of bright rectangular lights in the bow. Then she steers the windship through the wide Taniel Imbria tributary and enters the narrow Kalava sub-canal. A few moments later, the slim, transparent vessel glides across a small lagoon and docks at the edge of the Kalava Starflight complex. The complex is a vast, circular plain, flawlessly paved with interlocking triangles of white gemstone and red fire crystal. Hundreds of hexagon-shaped lamps free float around the perimeter, focusing brilliant light on 6 enormous copper-colored domes, a triple row of sun towers, and a primary launch arena. At the Kalava dock, Deus and Sibella secure their windship and board a small hover drone, which takes them across the gemstone and fire crystal plain to Dome.

0: Sabella's airlock, Deus and Sabella remove their long, dark cloaks and fold them into a small compartment in the wall. A moment later, they enter the dome's asepsis chamber and close their eyes and stand motionless as antiseptic light and sound sterilize their hair, skin, and outer garments. Then, a large circular hatch irises open in front of them, and they step through into the dazzling light of the dome's interior. In the center of the dome is Alithia's most powerful and complex starship, a huge overloid spacecraft created from organically grown metals. It rests heavily on three massive pneumatic parking spheres and dwarfs the 50 technicians who move over its seamless, polished metal surface. Parked in front of the starship are three teardrop-shaped tug crawlers. The transparent canopies slid open. Six technicians string thin metal cables between the rear of the crawlers and towing rings on the ship.
1: What do the inhabitants of Terra Luke think happens to them after death?
2: They believe that if they live lives of kindness and affection, their dream selves transmigrate to the serenities of Empyrea.
1: And if they live negative lives?
2: Then their dream selves transmigrate to the fires of Stygia.
1: But those regions were destroyed during the subvoid annihilations.
2: The Darkbringer Archipelago had its genesis in the fires of Stygia long before the annihilations. But as life was evolving on its surface, the archipelago left its orbit and passed through Empyrea. And in this passing, Empyrea's light began to destroy the Darkbringer primitives. But they survived and continued to evolve under the delusion that physical and spiritual light were their deadliest enemies.
0: In the center of the starship's nucleus chamber, the primary Genesis tank floats 1 meter above the floor. Inside the transparent egg-shaped tank, suspended in a shimmering mist of chill vapor, is the tiny embryon child. He floats on his side, delicate fingers curled against his face, eyes closed, dreaming of the warmly scented summer voices that lie ahead, and the beautiful woman who will end the chemical winter in which he sleeps.
2: Just look at him, Sabella. He's beautiful.
1: He takes after his father, Deus.
2: Lyria, is 12 solar days still the maximum span he'll be safe in cryosleep?
1: I was able to extend it to 15 days by altering the inversion factor of the chill vapor crystals. But 15 is the zero-time maximum. Any longer, and the altered crystals will begin to neutralize his cellular divinity.
2: Zuriel, have you calculated our time to Terra Lua's gravity veil?
3: 11 solar days, 9 thermometers.
2: Is that an absolute calculation?
3: Absolutely.
1: Why are you so amused, Deus?
2: 11 solar days, 9 thermometers is precisely what the book said.
3: It also said we're returning to the Vita sector for an encounter with a beautiful young woman named Aram.
1: Zuriel, have you synthesized a copy of the book?
3: I don't synthesize books, Sabella. I only synthesize Nimbus filters.
2: So I've heard.
1: Zuriel, how did you know about Aram in the Vita sector?
3: Aram's neuropulse is the only one in the bioindex terminal free of viral contamination. When I scanned the pulse, I found a first magnitude Vita sector imprint.
1: It seems you've finally become as wise as the book, Zuriel. Zuriel, are we coming back from this expedition?
3: I don't know.
1: You're right, Lyria. He has become as wise as the book. It didn't know either.
4: Deus, may I see you for a moment?
2: Yes, Carmus. Where are you?
4: I'm in the systems index chamber.
2: Zuriel, you and Sabella go into the guidance chamber and begin the pre-launch procedures. Lyria, we'll have our usual talk after void entry.
5: Is there a technical problem, Carmus?
6: No.
4: problem isn't technical, although technology was involved.
2: I don't understand.
4: I know we're returning to the Vita sector of Terra Lu, and I know the woman's name is Aram.
2: Zuriel?
4: No, I knew before Zuriel did. I was so curious to know where we were going that I got carried away and synthesized a copy of the book last night.
2: Karma.
4: Yes, Deus.
2: Is nothing sacred.
0: Alien Worlds special presentation of Earthlight will continue.

0: Alien World's special presentation of Earthlight continues. Inside the dome, the three tug crawlers inch forward, tightening the thin towing cables that connect them to the ship. A huge section of the dome wall slides open. The tug crawlers move through the opening toward the brightly lit launch arena. Behind them, the giant starship rolls forward on its massive parking spheres. In the guidance chamber, Deus, Sibella, and Zuriel sit in cushioned pod chairs, facing a massive instrument console. Its dark metal surface, alive with control prisms, regulator diodes, sequencer jewels, interface crystals, and iridescent decoder keys.
1: Start the pre-emanation cycle on the artificial gravity radiator, Sibella.
2: Interior gravity is stable at E.3. Grav factor links are sequenced to convert to E.9 during corridor penetration and E.12.1 at void entry.
3: Deus, an ion storm is forming in the penetration corridor over Illyria.
1: Karmas, we need a revised launch velocity.
4: Just a moment. A launch velocity of KPS 0.660 will take us through the storm before its primary spectrum collision phase.
3: KPS 0.660.
1: Sibella, engage the exterior hyperlight coils when we launch. Ion storms are too unpredictable not to take precautions.
2: Yes, Deus.
4: The ship is in position, Deus, and the towing vehicles have cleared the launch arena.
1: Engage the ancillary pulse drive reactor, Sibella.
2: Reactor engagement confirmed. Solar power matrix is stable at multiple sublinks 8, 18, and 80.
3: All ship register encoders, guidance optics, and inverter grids are hyperlinked and scanning.
1: Release the parking sphere, Sibella.
0: A hexagon-shaped hatch irises open in the bottom of the ship, and a huge gleaming tripod slowly telescopes down. Thick, metal-flex shock pads unfold from the tip of each tripod leg and press against the launch arena's white gemstone floor. The ship raises slightly, releasing the parking spheres which slowly roll away into the anchoring depressions at the arena's perimeter.
3: Podchair emergency ejection hatches are armed. Podchair floater cone nozzles are in phase.
2: REM scale time to launch is Tricon 0.3.1.
1: Retract the tripod, Zuriel.
0: The bright metal tripod withdraws into the ultraviolet glow of its storage bay, leaving the huge Elysian starship suspended 25 meters above the arena. Nine round ports iris open around the concealed tripod hatch, releasing thin beams of dazzling white light. Lubrid exhaust vents blast raw magnetic waste against the arena floor, raising a translucent wave of fine white dust which rolls out over the anchored parking spheres.
2: REM scale time is terminated. Primary reactor interlock at binary 2.3.1.
0: Three ribbons of crimson hyperlight blink on around the edge of the ship. Then the huge spacecraft slowly rotates 90 degrees and begins its majestic ascent. Of 30 demovectors, the ship is a tiny ovaloid shadow and 9 feet.

120 demivectors, the starship banks 18 degrees, angles up, and races toward the penetration corridor over Illyria.

0: suddenly, a section of the corridor ceiling tears away, and a sucking vacuum of ionized winds lash out, trying desperately to draw the ship up into its crushing vortex. Then, as suddenly as it began, the crisis is over, and the ship accelerates out through Ilithia's shimmering aurora sphere into the starlit serenity of deep space.
1: Is our embryon child safe, Lyria?
2: Yes, Deus. Safe and sleeping.
1: Have you decided what his name will be?
2: His name is the word the ancient thought magicians used to describe the power of the inner self. The word is Jesus, and it means, I am become the healer of worlds.

0: Earthlight was written by Ron Thompson and starred Olin Soule as Deus, Lucy Taylor as Sibella, Mel Wells as Carmus, Byron Kane as Zuriel, Susan Silo as Lyria, and Loreen Tuttle as Diabas. Associate producer, Ron Thompson. Engineer, Stu Jacobs. Music director, Tom Rounds. Assistant to the producer, Jim Cook. Technical consultant, Peter Skye. Alien Worlds was created, produced, and directed by Lee Hansen and is distributed by Watermark Incorporated. And so, until next week, this is Roger Dressler inviting you to join us for our next adventure, The Seeds of Time, from the Elsewhere and Elsewhen of Alien Worlds. Peter Paul and Cadbury Chocolate Bars hope you've enjoyed Alien Worlds.
1: How old and how much is that vase?
2: It's 1,000 years old and worth £10,000.
1: Ha ha! 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Of course, you can't stick flowers in it. But you can't chew a vase.

0: Yes, there's coffee pot freshness in every cup of Maxwell House. If you're paying this kind of money for a car, you'd want it to have a touch of style, legroom, four doors, and all that. And if this is what you had in mind, you don't even have to pay that kind of money for the new Skoda Super Estel. Skoda's new Super Estel puts a man in the street
1: and his dog
0: on the road.
2: We had a party last night. It's one of the places in a worse shape. You know how it is. You leave things overnight, takes twice as long to put them right. A bit like forgetting to watch your weight. Still, I watch mine every morning with the Kellogg's Special K breakfast. Fruit juice, black coffee or tea with lemon, a big bowl of Special K, a little milk and sugar, less than 250 calories, the lot. The Weight Watchers breakfast with Kellogg's Special K. The tasty way to help you stay trim.
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4: In the Diary of Fate.
5: Yes, here it is. The name, Craig Norton. Occupation, reader for a literary agency. Yes, Craig Norton, you earn your living reading stories by successful writers. And it galls you because you are constantly reminded of your own miserable failure as an author. If you were alone, you could admit defeat. But there is your wife, Edith, whom you love more than life itself. She has shared your failure with you, always with patient understanding and enduring faith. That has made your failure gnaw at your conscience and your pride until you were brought to a moment of awful decision. Now, I, Fate, look ahead to an instant of crisis in your numbered days.
6: Are you sure you're okay? Sure you can go through with it?
7: Craig, for this kind of money, I can do anything. And I will. Did you catch the name of this cabin? Journey's End. It's prophetic. When Vance shows up, we'll never leave here alive.
5: And so the choice was made. The plan set in motion. The end is now inevitable. In a moment, it will be time for another entry under the name Craig Norton. And when I have written, I will read from his record in the Diary of Fate.

0: life of Craig Norton, a grim and desperate decision was made. A decision for evil. But in the last analysis, it was a trivial, seemingly unimportant thing that determined the inevitable outcome. It is ever thus. A bus missed by seconds. A neglected toy. A smoldering cigarette. Rifles? Yes. And yet these little things are the tools which I, fate, employ in shaping your destiny. Remember how it all started, Craig? You were with Edith, your wife, in your tiny apartment. And you were trying for the 100th time to write a story that had depth and character. But you were failing again, and you knew it.
1: No, it's all wrong, impossible.
2: What's the matter, darling?
1: Oh, this stupid story. I'm going to throw the whole useless mess away. It's rotten, all of it.
2: Well, it's probably better than most of the stuff on the screen these days.
1: And just what is that supposed to prove?
2: But, oh, anyway, it isn't hopeless, Craig.
1: Oh, isn't it? Without a name, without a reputation, just how far do you think we'll ever get trying to sell it? If you haven't got the string of credits a mile long in this town, they won't even talk to you.
2: Oh, I know, darling, but everyone has to start somewhere.
1: Yeah, sure. For 5 years now, I've heard that same spiel from you and George Baxter both. And for 5 years, I've been beating my brains out on a typewriter every spare minute I can find. I'm getting sick and tired of it.
2: But, darling, you can't quit now. George says you're getting better every day. Why, in
1: George what... says this, George says that. Edith, I'm fed up with his criticism.
2: Oh, don't be a fool, Craig. George Baxter is a very competent literary critic, one of the best.
1: So what? Has he ever sweated hours on a single line for the right word?
2: Well, I don't think his reviews are written in 10 minutes. Besides, he's your best friend. Craig, why, he's kind and considerate and everything.
1: And a success in his own field. Hooray for George.
2: Oh, Craig, darling, please try to be reasonable.
1: Edith, I don't want to talk about it anymore. I don't even want to think about it.
2: But, dearest, maybe I can help you. Why don't you read it aloud to me? Sometimes a fresh mind...
1: Good heavens, Edith. If I'm going to fail, at least grant me the privilege of being responsible for my own failure.
2: Oh, Craig, please. Craig, where are you going?
1: Out. Got to think, and I can't do it cooped up in here.
0: Yes, Craig. It was Edith's endless patience and constant tolerance that made your frustration so bitter. Yet you loved her so much that your guilty feeling of inadequacy was almost unbearable. You walked far and aimlessly through the nearly deserted streets. And then a little thing happened. You pulled out a cigarette. Discovered that the only book of matches you carried was empty. You were near a cocktail lounge, so you went inside to get a light.
3: May I have a book of matches, please?
4: Here's a match, my friend.
3: Oh, thanks.
4: Well, what do you know? Craig Norton.
5: Elliot Rourke. Well, how are you, boy?

0: Norton, imagine running into you. I didn't know you hung around these gin mills.
1: Oh, I don't usually. I just happened to stop in for a match.
0: Well, fella, I'm sure glad you did. I just got back in town from New York.
2: Things are tough back there, especially for us actors. Well, I suppose you're doing okay. Big shot writer now, huh?
1: Don't be funny, Elliot. Oh, here's a drink, so I'll get them.
0: Oh, thanks. Well, at least you're working. It's more than I am. Here's to you, Craig.
1: Yeah, I'm working. I'm a reader for the Robert Holloway agents.
0: Oh, well, for a living. And you can afford to wait for a break.
1: Yeah, what are you talking about? I got a wife to support.
0: Well, you're married. Well, I didn't know that.
1: Sure, 5 years. And she's the most wonderful girl you ever saw. That's what makes it so bad, Elliot. She deserves everything that money and success should give her. And what am I doing about it?
0: Yeah, I know. It's a tough town and a tough racket. Say, I'd like to meet that wife of yours.
1: Oh, she's a honey. Oh, hey, bartender, bring us two more. Yes. I could just get started and get a name. That's all it takes, Elliot, a name. I'd do almost anything for that.
0: Oh, you'll make it, pal. You'll get there. Just you stick with
1: it. Hey, look what time it is. I gotta get home.
0: Craig, old pal, you don't happen to have an extra 50 you could spare, do you? You see, I had some tough luck on the trip, and
1: 50?
0: I had to be...
1: 50? Me? I'm afraid not, Elliot. Well, so long, boy.
0: Look, wait. How about 10? I'll give it back to you next week. You see, I'm flat, and I got to pay my room rent, or I'm out on the street. And
1: Okay. Here's 10. Now, where are you staying?
0: Oh, at the Regal Hotel. Thanks a lot, pal. Oh, say, if you hear something, let me know, will you? I'm really available these days, brother. Available for anything.
3: Yes, Craig. Because of a little thing. An empty book of matches, you met Elliot Rourke. Edith did not know Elliot, so the next morning you said nothing to her of meeting him at the bar. But you felt a strange kinship with the actor, because he too was a failure. An hour later at work, Mr. Robert Hollow called you into his private office.
4: Norton, you did the synopsis on scar tissue, that story by Charles Vance. Recommended it, I believe.
1: Why, yes, sir, I did.
4: I thought you were a little modest in your recommendation.
1: Modest, sir? Well, I felt it was one of those sensational pieces that either hit you hard or not at all. I thought it was good, but, well, I wasn't absolutely sure, you know?
4: Well, you were right the first time, my boy. We're going to sell it for $50,000.
1: $50,000? Why, that's wonderful, Mr. Howell.
4: Yes, it's a terrific piece of work. Magnificent property. It's supposed to be Vance's first effort, but I can hardly believe it. Tell me, did you recognize anything familiar in the style?
1: No, I didn't. Why, what do you mean, Mr. Howell?
4: It's a peculiar thing. You see, Charles Vance is a pen name. No one knows who he really is. And whoever he is, he wants to keep that way. Absolutely secret. I just got this letter from him.
1: Oh, I see. Yeah, you think it's a publicity gang?
4: No, I doubt it. Well, it's his business, I suppose. He sent us another one. Called it Eternal Road. Take it home with you tonight and give me a fast summary in the morning. If it's as good as scar tissue, we have discovered a new genius.
3: Yes, Craig. Fame and fortune were about to be lavished upon a new, successful writer. But it was not you. As you went home, you hated the name Charles Vance. Hated your own failure. Hated your gloomy little apartment, made all the more gloomy now, by Edith's note, stating that she would be late that night, working at the Red Cross. You put the note aside and turned to the manuscript. And then, Craig, another little thing happened. Stuck between the pages was an unmarked picture postcard of Crystal Lake. You had been there once. It was nearby. Only a matter of 50 miles. An ideal place for

0: A writer who wanted to be alone. Now you knew where the mysterious Mr. Charles Vance wrote his masterpieces. You might discover who he was. Or you might even go beyond that. Yes, Craig. Now you had a definite idea. You got up, went quickly to the telephone, and called Elliot.
1: Hello, Elliot. This is Craig Norton. Yeah. Look, Elliot, you said you were available for anything. Did you mean it? Oh, good. Can you come over to my place right away? No, the wife's at a meeting. We'll be along. And, Elliot, don't say anything to anybody. No matter how we work this out, it's going to be big. Very big.
0: Yes, Craig Norton, two little things entered your life. An empty matchbook and a misplaced picture postcard. And now you stand at the brink of decision. Soon there will be no turning back, for you will follow the road of your choice to its inevitable end. Yes, soon now, it will be time for the final entry in the Diary of Fate.

0: Craig. A simple lack of matches led you to a bar and Elliot Rourke. And a trifling picture postcard led you to Crystal Lake and Charles Vance. And now you sat with one and plotted the murder of the other. No one knew Charles Vance by that name. And yet it was that name to which a fortune was to be paid. Before Elliot Rourke left your apartment that night, you had mapped the whole thing. He would kill Vance. You would claim his name for yourself, and the money would be divided between you. It was the perfect answer to all your problems. By the time Edith came home that night, you were elated.
1: Did you get a lot done this evening, dear?
2: Yes, I really did. Edith, I know I've got it this time.
1: Oh, what's it about? Tell me the whole story. Or better yet, let me read it.
2: No, not until I'm positive. I've been working too long at it to spring it before it's all ready. Then I'll surprise you.
1: Oh, Craig, please. I'll bet George Baxter's seen it.
2: No one has yet.
1: Oh.
2: It just isn't ready. As a matter of fact, I'm going to ask Mr. Howell for tomorrow off so I can get out in the woods away from everybody. Then maybe this weekend I can finish it up.
1: Oh, Craig, darling, we've waited so long for success. And now at last we're really going to have it.
0: Yes, Craig. Mr. Howell gave you the day off. And you and Elliot drove the short distance to Crystal Lake unnoticed. There you searched among the few widely scattered cabins for the one used by Charles Vance. At last you found one with a typewriter in it. And when you were certain no one was near, you forced a window and entered.
2: Over here, Elliot. Here's the typewriter. Copies must be on these cabinets. Paper, notepads, pencils.
3: Hey, Craig. Is this it?
2: There's something in a folder in this drawer.
3: Let's see.
2: Yeah, this is it, all right. The carbon copy, Star Tissue by Charles Vance, Eternal Road by Charles Vance. And here's a new one, unfinished. Bridge Out. Elliot, do you realize how much the material in this one folder is worth?
3: If I didn't, I wouldn't be here.
2: We have to be absolutely sure of one thing before we touch any of this.
3: Yeah.
2: We've got to be positive that no one else in the world knows this man. This man is Charles Vance.
3: Yeah, you're right. Well, we're almost sure now, and you can leave the rest up to me.
2: Are you sure you're okay? Sure you can go through with it?
3: Craig, for this kind of money, I can do anything, and I will. Did you catch the name of this cabin? Journey's End. Ha ha, it's prophetic. When Vance shows up, he'll never leave here alone.

0: I'm glad your day in the country was so successful, darling. You should get out like that more often.
1: Yeah, you're right, Edith. Now I know exactly how I want to finish things.
0: Oh, that's so wonderful, Craig.
1: Now, if you'll bear with me for just a few more days, I'm sure everything will be perfect. I hope you don't mind if I sort of neglect you, darling.
0: Mind being neglected? Not when it means the fulfillment of our dreams. Besides, our Red Cross chapter has put me on another committee, and that'll take care of my spare time.
1: Well, just remember, Edith, when this is finished, we're going to take a long vacation together.
0: Craig, I love you. And I do hope this works out, but even if it doesn't, I still love you.
1: It has to work out, darling. Because it's all for you, Edith.
2: Yes, Craig. Your wife loved you. But if she ever suspected the true source of your success, would she still love you? For a moment you were seized with uncertainty. But it was too late. She must never find out. By the next morning, you had pushed a disquieting thought from your mind. And you were confident as you entered your office at the Robert Howell Agency.
3: Good morning, Craig.
1: Well, George Baxter. Well, it's certainly good to see you again. Where have you been for the past month?
3: Oh, away. A little busy. Say, I hope you don't mind my waiting in your office like this. I just had a talk with Mr. Howell. I thought I'd catch a visit with you before I left.
1: Me mind a visit from the great critic? Oh, never. Sit down. Have a cigarette?
3: Say, tell me, Craig, what do you think of this Charles Vance?
1: Vance? You know Vance?
3: No, of course not. Nobody does, according to Mr. Howell. I just wondered if his stuff is all that your boss claims it to be.
1: Oh, it's that and more, George. Believe me, that boy is good. Why, he's so...
3: He's so what? Go on, Craig.
1: Oh, George, I said enough. For a moment, I forgot that you're the eminent critic. I'm just a reader and, well, an unsuccessful author.
3: Well, let's say you're not really successful yet. You see, I still think you're going to make the grade. And by the way, Craig, I've been trying my own hand at original stuff lately, and now I've got an even clearer picture of what a writer has to go through.
1: Oh, excuse me, George. Yes, Mr. Howell?
4: Norton, I'd like to see you in my office.
1: Very well, sir. Sorry, George, I got to leave you now. Well, good luck with your new work.
3: Thanks, Craig, and same to you.
5: Come in, Norton. I've just finished your summary of Vance's new book. You did a good job.
1: Oh, then you agree with my recommendation of Eternal Road, Mr. Howell.
5: Agree with you in spades, my boy. Why, I'll wager we have that property sold within a week after the copies are out. And at a fancy figure, too. Whoever Charles Vance is, he's got it.
2: Yes. Charles Vance was destined for fame, greater even than your dreams, Craig Norton. And already the machinery to make that fame yours was in motion. For at Crystal Lake, a fisherman relentlessly watched the doorway of a cabin named Journey's End for the sign of an occupant. That fisherman was Elliot Rourke. His purpose, murder. And you, Craig, had nothing to do but wait. The next morning in the office, you couldn't keep your mind on your work. Finally, by mid-afternoon, the sudden jangling of the phone on your desk shocked you.
1: Hello?
6: Mr. Rourke calling Mr. Craig Norton.
1: I'm Craig Norton.
6: One moment, please. Go ahead, sir.
7: Hello, Craig.
1: Yes, Elliot. Go ahead. How is everything?
7: Everything is fine, Craig. Just fine. I'll be back in town tonight.
1: You mean...
7: Yes, you can go ahead with the plans for the party now. It's all set.
1: I see. Oh, splendid.
7: Yes, only Chuck won't be able to make it. You see, there was a small auto accident and...
1: Oh, that's too bad. By the way, you made sure of all the details before you called, didn't you?
7: Certainly. There's nothing can go wrong now.
1: I see. You have the stuff, the papers that Chuck was to bring?
7: Oh, yes. I'll leave them at your place tonight.
1: Good, good.
7: Oh, Craig, there's just one thing. It's pretty strange.
1: Hold it.
5: Say, Norton, I want to see you about... Oh, sorry. Go ahead. Finish your call.
1: Yes, Mr. Howell. I'll see you tonight, then.
7: Your place at 8:30?
1: Fine. And I'm glad to hear that everything's all right. Goodbye.
5: Norton, you sat me thinking the other day. We've got to get in touch with this Vance fella. I want you to...
1: I guess this is as good a time as any.
5: Hmm? What do you mean?
1: Mr. Howell, I am Charles Vance.
5: You mean you, Craig Norton, are Charles Vance?
1: Yes, sir, I am. I wrote Scar Tissue and Eternal Road. And I'm working on another one now.
5: But Craig Norton, why did you use that pen name?
1: Well, sir, I submitted some awfully bad stuff to you once, and I didn't want these new things to bear any stigma. I didn't want you to be prejudiced.
5: I simply can't get it through my head. You are Charles Vance.
1: Yeah, that's right. I've been working nights and weekends for over a year on these stories.
5: And to think that right here in my office all this time was a talent like yours, Craig Norton. You are headed for the top.
2: It was as simple as that. And now, Craig Norton, you could place fame, success, and riches at the feet of the woman you loved. Now you had everything you wanted. But take heed, you who listen, for it is truly said, all who plant the tree of evil shall be torn on the thorns thereof. In a moment, I, fate, will write for the last time in the record of Craig Norton. When I have written, I will read from the diary of

0: Craig. You had everything you wanted now. As you went home from the office, you imagined the look of happiness on Edith's face when you finally told her the wonderful news. But first you had to meet your partner, Elliot Rourke. Get the carbon copies of the Charles Vance stories and put them in your file. At 8:30, Elliot arrived.
1: Elliot, come in.
2: Are we alone?
1: Yes. Edith's still out at one of her committee meetings, I guess. Have you got the stuff?
2: All of it.
1: Oh, good. I've already told Mr. Howell. He was surprised, but he swallowed it. And you're sure everything's all right?
2: Yes, positive. I did it, but good. And I'd just as soon not talk about it. You see, I got quite a surprise when Charles Vance showed up, but... Who's that? You expecting somebody?
1: No, I... Elliot, there's a police car out in front.
2: Police car? What?
1: Are you sure nobody saw you?
2: Certainly not, I tell you.
0: Good evening. Bet you're one of you is Craig Norton.
2: He's Craig Norton.
1: Yes, I'm Craig Norton.
0: I see. Got bad news for you, Mr. Norton.
1: Bad news?
0: Yeah.
1: What do you mean?
0: You know anything about a cabin on Crystal Lake called Journey's End?
1: Why, I've heard of Crystal Lake, but, what does this have to do with me?
0: There was an accident out there today. Hit and run. We identified the body on the road in front of that cabin. It was your wife, Edith Norton. Yes, Craig Norton. While you thought Edith was away at countless committee meetings, she was actually applying her own talent for writing. And the name Charles Vance was a subterfuge she employed to keep from hurting you. And in that last stunned instant, when you gave voice to your unbearable grief, you confessed. And thus condemned both yourself and your partner, Elliot Rourke, to the justice of the courts of law. And now it is time to close the book. In the case of Craig Norton, as in the cases of all mortals, I, fate, am but the instrument of a plan. And the many little things that happen in your lives are the tools with which I work. It was through an empty matchbook that Craig Norton met Elliot Rourke. And it was because of a misplaced postcard that the plan for murder was formed. An evil decision, the end of which brought disaster. Ponder well the moral, you who listen, and remember, there is a page for you in the Diary of Fate.
3: The cast included Herbert Litton, Gloria Blondell, Frank Albertson, Tom Brown, John Arthur, Ivan Ditmars, Ray Erlenborn, and Hal Sawyer. Diary of Fate is a Larry Finley production, transcribed in Hollywood.

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2: You unlock this door with the key of imagination. Beyond it is another dimension, a dimension of sound, a dimension of sight, a dimension of mind. You're moving into a land of both shadow and substance, of things and ideas. You've just crossed over into the Twilight Zone.

0: Mr. Sperry, Director of Development. Please hold. Good morning, sir.
1: Yes, this is Market Research. Mr. Abercrombie is still on. Mr. Jameson's office, personnel.
0: Ask Mr. Sterling to return your call. Oh, hello, sir.
2: Legal Department. I'll connect you with Mr. Barwell.
0: No, he hasn't, not yet. May I take your number?
3: Miss Pepper!
0: Mr. Feathersmith, how are you this morning?
3: Miss Pepper, when the old gentleman arrives, will you show him in?
0: Of course, sir. Is there anything I can get you? The mail's on your desk. I have a list of your appointments.
2: The old gentleman, that would be...
0: Mr. Dietrich?
2: Then it's Der Tag.
0: What's that?
2: The day.
0: Today?
2: Isn't that right, Helen?
0: Well, he has an appointment.
2: He's going to get it. Mr. Feathersmith will have him drawn and quartered and served up in the executive dining room with an apple in his mouth.
0: I really couldn't say.
2: That's because you haven't been here very long. Did you hear him? He was humming. Do you know why he doesn't like to get haircuts?
4: Because his horns show.
0: Shh, there's Mr. Dietrich.
5: Excuse me. I have an appointment to see Mr. Feathersmith.
0: Oh, yes, Mr. Dietrich.
5: If you'd let him know that I'm here.
0: He's expecting you, sir. Go right in.
5: Thank you. Very kindly.
3: Yes?
0: Mr. Dietrich, sir?
3: Come in.
2: I can just see him now. That big happy grin before he draws blood. Have a cigar, Mr. Dietrich, before I rip you to pieces.
3: A cigar, Mr. Diedrich.
6: You're about to witness a murder, a willful, predatory case of homicide. The victim is a Mr. Sebastian Dietrich, age 77. The killer is a Mr. William Feathersmith, a robber baron whose body composition consists of refrigeration coils covered by thick skin. In a moment, Mr. Feathersmith will proceed on his daily course of conquest and calumny with yet another business deal. But today's deal will be one of those bizarre transactions that take place only in an odd, out-of-the-way marketplace known as the Twilight Zone.
3: I said, would you like a cigar?
5: No, thank you, Mr. Feathersmith. You asked me to come here at 2, and it is now 2. What did you have on your mind?
3: You've never cared much for my personal habits, have you, Diedrich? Smoking, for example.
5: Whether I do or don't is really not at issue, Mr. Feathersmith, but the extent of time that you keep me here is, on the other hand, of considerable import. I'm a busy man. I'd like to get on with it.
3: Oh, by all means. We've gone a pretty far route, the two of us.
5: Have we?
3: I owe you a great deal, Mr. Dietrich. I remember vividly the afternoon many, many years ago, back in Cliffordville. You called me into your office. You ran a rinky-dink, nickel-and-dime little tool shop. And you said, Bill Feathersmith, I like your style, boy. I want you in with me. Do you remember that afternoon?
5: I shall never forget that afternoon, Mr. Feathersmith. I've thought about it a good deal in the ensuing years, and I've never ceased to regret it.
3: You never did like me.
5: I wouldn't say that. I have disliked and detested you with great cordiality. I have found you to be, as of the day you walked into my office, a predatory, grasping, covetous, acquisitive animal. Without heart, without conscience, without compassion, and without even a subtle hint of the most commonplace decency. Does that answer your question?
3: I give you this, Dietrich. You never were a man to toady around with a lot of phony euphemisms. You always did speak your mind.
5: And you, Mr. Feathersmith, mark you, this is perhaps the singular compliment I can dredge up, have always been a man to speak yours, so why don't you?
3: All right, then. I'll do precisely that. See this map? It's my empire. Mining over here. Electronics here. Here and here. Lumber, railroads, minerals. an industrial complex I built up step by step, piece by piece, and in which I take pardonable pride. Yet there's a piece missing.
5: Go on.
3: Well, that is to say, there was a piece missing. The Diedrich Tool and Die plant.
5: Was?
3: A good, substantial plant employing 13,000 people, some 40 years in operation, not always perfectly managed.
5: But sufficiently well to make you move heaven and earth to try to buy it. Thank God I won't live to see the day when you get your greasy hands on it.
3: Of course, there's a matter of your financial problems. I happen to know, Mr. Diedrich, that you secured a loan of $13 million. This is the note here, isn't it?
5: How do you...
3: I bought the note, Mr. Diedrich. I paid an exorbitant amount of money, far more than it was worth, but it was, let's say, an exceptional opportunity for our lives to crisscross again.
5: What is your point?
3: The point is right here on the note. It says payable on demand. So, on demand it is. I want it paid. Not tomorrow. Now, this moment, I want your personal check in the amount of $13 million, or I'm very much afraid I'll have to send out the painters to the Diedrich Tool and Die Works and cross your name off the sign.
5: Feathersmith, if you call in that note, you'll ruin me. You'll put me into bankruptcy. You'll kill off everything I have, everything I own.
3: You're a most discerning man. Here it is only 6 minutes past two. 6 minutes! That's all the time it's taken for you to comprehend that I've managed to kill you off.
0: Mr. Diedrich, are you all right?
2: Sir, is everything...
7: Would you like to sit down? You look so pale.

0: Miss Pepper? Miss Pepper? Where is she? What time is it?
1: Oh, excuse me, sir. I didn't know you were still here.
2: I'm here, my good man. I'm assuredly here. And here is the mountaintop. The high rung on the ladder.
1: I'll finish cleaning later.
2: No. You may join me on the mountaintop. Here I am, way up on the mountain, like who was it? Genghis Khan or Julius Caesar? Julius Feathersmith.
1: Don't worry, sir. I'll clean it up.
2: Who are you, anyway?
1: I'm Hackett, sir. The custodian, top three floors.
2: Well, how would you like a drink, Mr. Custodian of the top three floors? I have another bottle somewhere.
1: Thank you, no, but I appreciate it.
2: How long have you been performing this illustrious task?
1: 34 years, sir. I've been 34 years in the building. I got a gold watch last year.
2: A gold watch? Ho, ho, ho, after 34 years. That's practically as long as I've been in the building. But I didn't start here. No. No, indeed. I started in a little town called Cliffordville. Ever hear of Cliffordville, Mr. Hackett?
1: That's a coincidence, Mr. Feathersmith. I was born in Cliffordville. Grew up there.
2: Well, then we have something in common. We're both from Cliffordville, and we both put on our pants one leg at a time. But there, the similarity ends. Come here, I want to show you something.
1: Yes, sir?
2: See this picture on the wall? Know who it is?
1: Why, I'm not sure.
2: That's William Feathersmith. Me. Taken in front of our old home in Cliffordville. Now, that was a town, wasn't it? That was a real place. Stately trees, gracious homes, beautiful, sprawling park. And real people, people who knew the value of a buck, people who worked hard to get it. There was none of this crazy stuff about unions, retirement benefits, or antitrust suits, or any of that claptrap. Those were the real times, when a man could go up to the stars if he had a mind to, and the legs to carry him, and the fingers to reach out and grasp. Not like now. Nah. Not like now at all.
1: I reckon so.
2: I'm going home now, Mr. Hackett. May as well. No place else to go.
1: Yes, sir.
2: I've been sitting here for 3 hours, all by myself, thinking about Cliffordville. About how I wished it was that way again. I had an old man here today, Diedrich. He gave me my first real job. Well, I fixed his wagon. He never liked me, I never liked him. We both used each other, and I got the most use out of it. I broke him to pieces today, just like he would have done to me if he could. And he's fried, Mr. Hackett, let me tell you. He's fried.
1: Good night, then, Mr. Feathersmith.
2: William Feathersmith, what a crock. Alexander Feathersmith is more like it. Alexander the Great Feathersmith. I've got everything there is to get. But I'm still hungry. Understand, I'm hungry. A 20-course meal. I've got a tapeworm inside me that's taken every bit of it.
1: He cried.
2: What? What did you say?
1: Alexander the Great. He cried because he had no more worlds to conquer. I guess maybe he was kind of like you, Mr. Feathersmith.
2: You know what I wish? I wish I could go back to Cliffordville. Back 50 years ago and start all over. Because getting it all, that was the kick. Not having it, getting it. Good night, Mr. Hackett, custodian of the top three floors. Don't forget to wind your gold watch.

0: Oh, at last. Hold on. This isn't the lobby. Hey, wait! I said wait! Where?
1: 13th floor. Oh, great. But this building doesn't have a 13th floor.
0: Hello? Who's there? Hello? Hello? I'm glad you're still here. The elevator let me off the wrong floor.
2: Oh, how do you do, sir? I was just about to close up.
0: Who are you?
2: Devlin.
0: Just Devlin?
2: The first name's not important.
0: No, I own this building.
2: I'm aware of that, Mr. Feathersmith.
0: What I'm not aware of is your having an office here, whoever you are.
2: Oh, I've just opened it, Mr. Feathersmith.
0: Devlin's Travel Service.
2: As a matter of fact, I opened it for your convenience.
0: Mine?
2: Would you care to come in?
0: Why?
2: Why, because, Mr. Feathersmith, we've got some business to transact, you and I. Please, have a seat. There's no reason why we shouldn't be comfortable, is there?
0: I must have missed something. We have business. What sort of business?
2: Travel, of course. I've been expecting you.
0: You have?
2: Sit, please. Now, isn't there anywhere you'd like to go? Your heart's desire?
0: Well, there was this town.
2: Of course there was.
0: The name of the town was Cliffordville.
2: Ah, yes, Cliffordville. And it was a pleasant town?
0: It was better than pleasant. And there were the local girls. Oh, beautiful. Just beautiful.
2: They always are. Go on. You were saying?
0: I remember old Doc Wagner, too. Treated me when I broke my arm. That's another thing. There was none of this blood pressure, basal metabolism, cholesterol nonsense. Old Doc Wagner looked at your tongue and wrote out a prescription, and that was it. And the food, simple fare, healthy and delicious. That was the way life was then. Simple.
2: And you enjoyed that, didn't you?
0: What? No, I didn't have time to enjoy anything. But I did what I wanted to do. I worked, I scrambled, I dug, I scratched, I pushed, drove, and I went up. Understand? I went up.
2: And now you're all the way up. But you're simply bored. That's what it is, isn't it, Mr. Feathersmith?
0: I'm worse than bored. I don't have any purpose now. No plans now. No drive, because there's no place left to go.
2: Are you sure?
0: The sign on your door, what does it mean exactly?
2: A succinct suggestion of the kind of service I offer, Mr. Feathersmith.
0: And that is?
2: Just as it says. Travel. Or, more to the point, if you don't mind the rather melodramatic terminology, one might call it time travel.
0: Miss Devlin, I think we may have something to talk about after all.
2: Indeed, Mr. Feathersmith. You've got everything you want. And the pleasure is not in the acquisition. It's in the struggle to acquire. Isn't that the sense of it?
0: Go ahead.
2: So, let's do this. Let's send you back to Cliffordville. The Cliffordville of 50 years ago. And you can start fresh. Acquire. Build. Consolidate. Do it all over again. How does that sound?
0: You're not dealing with a bumpkin, Miss Devlin. This isn't one of those sell-your-soul-for-a-nickel country boys. Try this. You send me back in time to Cliffordville, but I want to look like I looked 50 years ago.
2: Agreed.
0: Number two, I want to keep my memory, everything that's happened since, not impaired one bit.
2: Check again.
0: And I want the town to be exactly as it was, the same people.
2: All very easily arranged.
0: Now for the price. I suppose the standard payment is, well, what you call a soul.
2: On occasion, that is part of the transaction, but in your case, I believe we got a hold of your soul some time ago. Let me check. Oh, yes, here it is. There was the crash of the Trans-Mississippi Debentures, the company you bought and manipulated. You ruined several hundred people with that bit of chicanery. The bulk of your soul went over to us shortly thereafter, and there are several other items here. Private life, subconscious thoughts and dreams. Indirect murders, people you drove to ruin, hopelessness and suicide. No, I'm afraid your soul is not yours to negotiate.
0: Then what do you charge?
2: Cash, Mr. Feathersmith. The old Missoula. I have your current assets tabulated here. Were you to liquidate as of this moment, you'd be worth precisely $136,891,412.14.
0: You're very thorough.
2: We have to be. Now, the cost for what you ask is nominal. The entire bill, and this covers transportation, clothing, the retaining of your memory, the maintenance of the town in its historically accurate form, including its citizenry, is $136,888,006, leaving you a balance of $2,812.14.
0: Highway robbery!
2: Quite a little nest egg, considering.
0: Considering that I know where the oil is, just outside of town. 1,400 acres, not discovered until they brought in the first well. And, of course, I know the stock market in advance and every important invention over the years before it happens. I can get in on the ground floor.
2: The absolute basement. All things considered, Mr. Feathersmith, it's a fortune.
0: You just send me back there with my bankroll and watch my smoke. How soon can I go?
2: I'll handle the liquidation for you. Just sign this power of attorney, and there's no reason why you can't leave, say, tomorrow morning.
0: Done.
2: Exemplary, Mr. Feathersmith. You're one of the few remaining rugged individualists. A pleasure doing business with you. Now, Union Airways, 8 a.m., followed by a rail connection the rest of the way. I'm afraid there was no airport near Cliffordville back then. You'll arrive at noon. Exactly 50 years ago. And needless to say, I wish you everything that you deserve.
0: Little lady, you don't have to wish me anything. I'll get everything I go after. Everything.
2: You know, Mr. Feathersmith, I believe you. In fact, I have no doubt whatsoever. Care for a cigar?
3: Here's your stop, sir.
0: Are you sure?
3: Yeah, this is it.
0: Yeah, yes. Yes, there's the town square.
3: Need a hand with your bags?
0: I don't have any bags, and I don't need a hand from anybody. Why, say, conductor, is there a mirror handy?
3: Why, yes, sir. There's one right inside that door there.
0: Devlin, you really did it. I look 50 years younger.
3: Is everything all right, sir?
0: All right. My man, things couldn't be better.
3: Then good day to you, sir. Enjoy your stay in Cliffordville.
4: All aboard!
0: Cliffordville. The devil, you say?

0: Yes, sir. May I help you?
1: I'd like to see the president of the bank.
0: That would be Mr. Gibbons. Do you have an appointment?
1: No, but he'll see me.
0: He's having his lunch right now.
1: Tell him Mr. Feathersmith is here to talk about investments. Some very important investments.
0: All right, sir. I'll tell him.
1: Take your time, sweetie. By the time the bank closes, I'll have this dumpy little milk stop tied up with a ribbon around it, deliverable to me.
2: I'll only be a moment, sir. I don't normally let business interfere with pleasure.
1: I never allow pleasure to interfere with business. The name is Feathersmith. I'm not a peddler, a drummer, or a door-to-door salesman. I'm here to make myself rich. And in the process, you'll pick up a few crumbs of your own.
2: I beg your pardon?
1: The Widow Turner's land. The south end of town. Is it available?
2: The Widow Turner's land?
1: There were 1,400 acres. Mr. Gibbons, is there an echo in here?
2: No. No, indeed. It's just that... Well, sir, you're talking about a valuable piece of property. A beautiful spot. Singing birds and constant sunshine. A garden of Eden for a man with vision.
3: The potential is unlimited.
1: It's a swamp for mosquitoes, and the potential's malaria. I just want you to tell me who owns it and how much they want for it.
2: As a matter of fact, it was purchased from the late Mrs. Turner's estate by... yours truly. In partnership with a Mr. Sebastian Diedrich.
1: Diedrich, huh? What do you know? Well, do you suppose you and Mr. Diedrich could be persuaded to part with your land? Assuming the price is right.
2: As valuable as it is. Well, sir, everything has its price. How does $8 an acre sound?
1: Lovely.
2: Good, good.
1: If I were an idiot... But I'm not an idiot, Mr. Gibbons. I'll give you $1 an acre.
2: Well, why don't we strike a compromise and say $6?
1: Let's say $1.50.
2: You drive a hard bargain. Mr. Diedrich and I might hold still for $4 an acre.
1: Mr. Gibbons, you wouldn't hold still for a back rub if it couldn't be converted into currency. $2 an acre and that's it.
2: Two, you say?
1: Two, I said. And 10 minutes from now, it'll go down to $1.60. Going. Going.
2: Gone, Mr. Feathersmith. I presume this will be a cash transaction.
1: You bring the deed over to my hotel tonight. Properly signed and notarized, and you'll have your money.
2: Well, now, sir, this is the way I like to do business. No fiddling around, just two staunch men of goodwill who know what they want. Wouldn't you agree, Mr. Feathersmith?
1: I'll agree with you all the way down the line, Mr. Gibbons, as long as you keep both hands on the table.
4: Here's your coffee, sir. Enjoy your dinner.
1: Give my compliments to the chef. Tell him if he ever wants to go into the cement business, I'll back him.
4: Oh, you didn't like your steak and eggs?
1: I was enraptured by them. All 14 pounds. What do you fry them in, motor oil?
4: Why, lard, sir.
1: Lard, of course. The things a man remembers.
4: Beg your pardon?
1: Weren't there elm trees outside on the square?
4: Elms? No. Just those old oak trees. Kind of ratty looking.
1: The same thing applies to the young ladies of the town. The ones I used to go on hay rides with. Incredible. I thought they were as sweet as peach pie. Now they look like 14-course meals fried in lard. The things you remember. And how wrong you can be.
2: Ah, Mr. Feathersmith.
1: Right on time.
2: I don't believe you two gentlemen have met. This is my associate, Mr. Diedrich. How do you do?
1: Yes, I recognize you, Mr. Diedrich. So very, very much younger, though.
3: You have me at a disadvantage, sir.
1: Never mind. Sit down. Please.
2: I presume you have the cash?
1: 1,403 acres. $2,806.
3: You like to put all your eggs in one basket, don't you, Mr. Feathersmith?
1: Don't concern yourself, Mr. Diedrich. I happen to have an exclusive contract with the hen.
5: Waiter, beers all around.
4: Right away, sir.
1: All right, gentlemen, let's get down to cases, shall we? When it comes to a fast shuffle, I don't mind telling you I'm a very knowledgeable dealer. Comment, Mr. Diedrich?
3: You have the floor, Mr. Feathersmith. You seem rather anxious to have it.
1: Just a human frailty to gloat a bit when one has just skinned a couple of professional skinners. I suppose you're thinking that when this pigeon flew into town, you plucked him bald. Well, I sent a telegram to a geologist this morning. He came in on the 1 o'clock train, spent the afternoon out at the Widow Turner's land, made some preliminary soil tests. Care to hear the results?
3: Feel free, sir.
1: Then I'll oblige. That crummy swampland you sold for $2 an acre is worth a million times that. There's oil in that ground. Oil, understand? Black gold, enough to produce 500 barrels a day for the next 1,000 years. Oh, I swear, I can almost feel sorry for you. Maybe you didn't hear me.
3: Oh, we heard you.
1: Oil. How's that for a shocker?
3: Well, at the time, it did make us gulp.
1: At the time?
2: 4 years ago, when the first geological tests were done. Well, there was no doubt then that the land had oil under it, 6,000 feet under it.
3: Which means that it might just as well be on the moon. There's no way that oil can be taken out.
1: What do you mean, no way? I could drill down 1 mile, 2 miles if need be.
3: You could, perhaps, Mr. Feathersmith, but nobody else on Earth could, unless you've already invented such a drill.
1: Of course, I forgot. It wasn't until several years later that they came up with a drill bit strong enough to...
3: Something wrong, Mr. Feathersmith? Not feeling too well?
1: Something I ate.
2: Oh, something you ate, no doubt. Something like crow, sir?
3: Excuse me.

0: But Mr. Kronk, this here is Feathersmith. Yeah, he says he wants to talk to us about inventions.
1: What kind of inventions?
2: Something that'll turn this two-bit bicycle shop into a factory.
1: Such as?
2: Well, for starters, how about a motor-driven scooter for kids?
0: You want to enlarge upon that, Mr. Feathersmith?
2: What do you mean, enlarge upon it? It's a gadget that gets kids around town. Teenagers, too, even businessmen.
1: What's it used for?
2: It's used to make about 200 million bucks. That's what it's used for. Lightweight aluminum with wheels and an electric motor.
0: What's wrong with foot power?
2: Everyone's going to want these. Kids will be begging Santa Claus for them. Look, I'm handing you the whole thing on a platter. All you have to do is build it.
1: Well, I'll tell you what. You draw me a blueprint and some specifications, and Mr. Clark and I will give it a try.
2: I'm no crummy draftsman. I've given you the principle. All you have to do is manufacture it.
1: Not without a blueprint and specs and some backing. You have any money?
2: I can get it. Anyone with a little imagination could see.
0: Well, only place that makes loans around here is the bank. That'd be Mr. Gibbons. You better talk to him first, with your blueprints, of course.
1: What other inventions you got?
2: Other inventions? What isn't there? Everything under the bloody sun. There's color TV, stereos, compact discs.
0: Compact what?
2: Supersonic airlines, plastics, transistors, computer chips, O-rings for space shuttles, whatever you want. And you rubes sit here fixing tricycles. We could be making billions.
1: Of course we could.
2: I tell you, there's nothing to stop us. You name it.
0: Well, now, how about a nice little perpetual motion machine? That'd be a good one.
2: You think that's funny? I don't need you. What other machine shops are there in this hick town?
0: Well, you might try Otis over at the gas station. He's got all kinds of tools. Of course, he's pretty busy regrooving people's tires.
2: See you in the funny papers, boys. You'll live to regret this. Mark my words.
1: What was his name again? Featherhead?
2: Modems. You connect your home computer to the telephone line.
3: Your home what?
2: It's called an intermittent windshield wiper. Say it isn't raining very hard, just drizzling, but you want to keep the windshield clear. The wiper motor has an in-between position.
4: What kind of motor exactly?
2: Cable television. You pick up the signal from a satellite.
0: What's a satellite?
2: Listen, you download it over a dish network.
0: Dishes? But nobody watches TV in the kitchen.
2: Pantyhose. I say take off your garter belt now and throw it out. Now.
5: And I say get out of my store. All the way out. You have a filthy mouth, sir.

0: Diedrich! I know this is your house. Come out here.
1: Who's out there?
0: It's me, Feathersmith.
1: Do you know what time it is?
0: It's 50 years too early. That's what time it is. Listen, I played it all wrong. I should have had it done the way it happened in the first place. I'll start in the morning, just like I did before.
1: What are you talking about?
0: You said I had get up and go. You said I had drive. Then I went to work for you and I moved up from there.
1: You want to do what again?
0: I want to go to work for you.
1: I wouldn't hire you if you were the last man on Earth. You're a loudmouth clod born to get suckered out of his last quarter. Now let me have my sleep.
0: I got to rest. Oh, this pain in my chest.
2: Oh. Are you all right, sir? You look pale. Why don't you sit down on this bench?
0: Doc Wagner? Is that you?
2: Now, you must be the new fella in town.
0: Nothing but idiots in this place.
2: Now, take it easy. That's not a very good pulse. Not good at all.
0: Never mind that. How do I get through to these village idiots here? They're peddling their lives away on bicycles, and I'm trying to give them the space age.
2: I don't know much about that. But I can tell a bad pulse when I feel one, and yours feels like the heart of a 75-year-old man. You sure don't take care of yourself.
0: What did you say? The pulse of a what?
2: A man in his 70s. If I've said it before, I've said it 100 times. Modern man drives himself to an early grave just trying to keep up with the pace of life nowadays.
0: Why? That dirty, cheap little thief! She didn't change me inside. That's why I'm so tired. That's why I can't make it here, because inside I'm old, the way I was.
2: Swallow 2 of these pills.
0: You horse doctor! I remember when you were diagnosing acute appendicitis as cramp colic. Go on, get out of here. You couldn't diagnose anything.
2: Well, I can diagnose insanity when I see it. And that's what my diagnosis is in your case. Insanity. Plain and simple.
0: I don't need you. I don't need this jerkwater town.
2: If I were you, I'd check myself in for observation at a mental hospital.
0: Well, you're not me. It was that Devlin dame. That dirty, two-timing little hustler.
3: Why, Mr. Feathersmith, everything all right? You look a bit crazy.
0: You miserable!
3: Now, let's be fair. Nothing was said about changing your chronological age. You wanted to look 30. And you do. We said nothing about your insides. Your heart. Veins. Kidneys.
0: What about this town?
3: You wanted it as it was. The contract was very specific. It's really not my fault that your memory is so imperfect. And as to the possibility of investments, your problem was that you leapt before you looked.
0: But everything else is wrong, too. I mean, the deals, the inventions. They've never heard of space shuttles or microchips or...
3: Of course they haven't. And you, Mr. Feathersmith, because you're a wheeler dealer, a raider, because you're a taker instead of a bringer, you are now what is commonly referred to as behind the old eight ball.
0: Look, I don't want much. I swear to you, make it the way it was, that's all. Get me back with Diedrich. Let me start out there, that's all I ask.
3: Impossible. I've made no deal with Mr. Diedrich. If he doesn't want to hire you, what can I do about it?
0: And then send me back to where I was. I give you my word.
3: You understand, Mr. Feathersmith, that I could send you back to the future. But it would be a future predicated on this. On what's occurred in the past 24 hours.
0: I don't care. I don't care. I just want to go back to where I belong.
3: I think we might be able to arrange that. Mind you, purely as a gesture of sympathy, though it hurts me to mouth the word. Frankly, you...

0: I don't find it in my... Well, in the place where you'd normally find a heart, to leave you here. There's a train out at midnight. A special train.
1: Bless you, Miss Devlin.
0: Please.
1: I won't forget this.
0: There is a small surcharge for the service.
1: How much?
0: $40. Things do cost, Mr. Feathersmith.
1: I don't have $40. I don't have $10. I don't have...
0: What's this in your pocket? Well, how about that? This is your night. You have one negotiable item left. The deed. All you need to do is liquidate it.
1: But who'd buy it?
0: That I wouldn't know.
1: What do I do?
0: You've got a few seconds. Find yourself a customer. It's as simple as that.
1: But where?
0: There's a young fellow over there on his way home. You could ask him.
1: It's bargain night, right here.
2: Huh?
1: 1,400 acres of singing birds, constant sunshine, all for $40. Here, please.
2: Well, for $40, I might be able to...
3: All aboard!
1: Please hurry. There. There. You won't be sorry. You'll be rich. Hey, what's your name, young fella?
2: Hackett, sir. Bill Hackett. Yes, want something?
4: I was going to clean up, sir.
2: So clean up. Who are you?
4: Feathersmith, sir.
2: Great old town.
4: What is, sir?
2: I was just thinking about Cliffordville. That's where I grew up, got my start.
4: That's a coincidence. I grew up in Cliffordville, too.
2: Well, now, how similar we are, Mr. Feathersmith. We both came from Cliffordville, and we both put our pants on one leg at a time. And here we both wind up in the same building, each with his own particular function, eh?
4: Yes, sir, our own particular function. They gave me a gold watch 4 years ago. My 40th year is custodian.
2: Well, now... Maybe for your next 40 years, if you really apply yourself, Featherstone, I'll get you a box of these imported Cuban cigars. What do you think of that?
4: That sounds great, Mr. Hackett, sir.
2: Have one now, why don't you? On me.

0: Mr. William J. Feathersmith, tycoon, who tried the track one more time and found it muddier than he remembered it, proving with at least some degree of conclusiveness that nice guys don't always finish last, and some people should quit when they're ahead. Our tale of Iron Men and Irony, delivered FOB from the Twilight Zone.
1: Of late, I think of Cliffordville, starring H.M. 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Heard in the cast were Susan Hart, Joe Forbrick, Doug James, Christian Stolte, Mike Baccarella, Jeff Lupitan, Meg Thalkin, Jessica Schramm, Lynn Foley, Carl Amari, and Christy Schramm. This copyrighted radio series is produced and directed by Carl Amari and Roger Wolski for Falcon Picture Group. Doug James speaking.
2: If you're paying this kind of money for a car, you'd want it to have a touch of style, legroom, four doors, and all that. And if this is what you had in mind, you don't even have to pay that kind of money for the new Skoda Super Estel. Skoda's new Super Estel puts a man in the street
3: and his dog
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0: supposed to get the hazelnut in every bite? 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
1: Sorry.
0: Nougat and caramel golden light. 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
1: Sorry.
0: A hazelnut in every bite.
2: Hold it. 15 seconds from now, you'll see the picture he just took. See? With a Polaroid Land camera, you get bright, sharp pictures in 15 seconds. Snap, pull, peel. It's that easy. Is there any better way to get pictures of the family?
3: Yes, it's for you. It's your dinner. It's called Cupboard Love. Cupboard Love's different. Comes in a packet, not a tin. See this foil pouch? Keeps it moist and squeezy. That's right. It's a new kind of cat food. Moist. It's good for you. Like it?
4: New Cupboard Love. What the well-cared-for cat has for dinner.
5: Once upon a time there was an engineer.
6: Choo-choo Charlie was his name, we hear.
5: He had an engine and he sure had fun. He used good and plenty candy to make his train run.
7: Charlie says, love my good and plenty. Charlie says, really rings the bell. Charlie says, love my good and plenty. Don't know any other candy that I love so well.
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0: Oh, I don't want to bring up any bad feelings, Philip.
1: Edith, if you know anything about my mother's death, you have to tell me.
0: Well, I always thought her death was suspicious. Oh, she was so organized. I used to see her out with the groceries in her arms and you three kids in tow. I couldn't picture her falling off a balcony.
1: Same here.
0: And the investigation was over so quickly. It was like they wanted to sweep it under the carpet. Philip, your father was such an influential man.
1: What, you think he was involved?
0: Well, I tried to find out, but young women weren't meant to poke their noses where they didn't belong back then. I went to the station. They kicked me out. Told me the case was closed.
1: Well, why did you go there? Did you know something?
0: Well, your mum and I weren't close, but she did feel she could talk to me. She told me how Frank came back from the war addicted to the morphine.
1: What? Morphine?
0: Oh, no one questioned it back in those days. Oh, your poor mother could barely cope. Frank needed his medication. He became unreasonable, you know, dangerous. She was afraid something might happen to you kids.
1: Really?
0: Frank's such a strong man. She showed me some of the bruises he'd given.
1: Yeah, I've heard enough. Thanks, Edith.
0: You could talk to Marta. He was around back then.
1: I just might do that.
2: What's this bad effect you have on friends?
3: I think I'm jinxed.
2: Oh, don't give me that.
3: That's true. When I was a teenager, I was in a car accident with my best friend. We'd been out clubbing. I should never have let her drive.
2: No, that's what I call lucky.
3: What?
2: Well, it's normally the passengers that die in drunk driving accidents.
3: Then explain Helen.
2: Who's she?
3: She used to manage the station. We were just getting to know each other and I found her body on the beach. She'd had an aneurysm and went just like that.
2: Well, that's not your fault. It could happen to anyone. What is that?
3: What?
2: Listen.
3: Hey, look, it's Marta. What's he doing?
2: I give up. He's just standing there on the beach.
3: There's some whales. Look, one of them's heading straight for him.
2: Oh, that's freaky. It's like he's calling that whale right to him.

0: You did well today, Mike. Now, what'll you have? It's on me.
1: Rum and coke.
0: Oh, that's a bit sweet. Well, just don't puke. Now, thanks to our performance this morning, it's full steam ahead with Maori World. We're going to need some bookings.
1: We haven't even got buildings.
0: There's no point in buildings if we don't have bookings. We need a brochure.
1: But you mean with photos and stuff?
0: Yeah, with all that tourist jazz. Think you can handle it?
1: Oh, I don't know. Give it a go.
0: Talk to Thompson. He's running PR. I'm off. Call me if you have any questions.
1: I've got a question. What do I do?
2: Are you sure this place is open? Hello?
3: Hey, careful with the wisecracks. The police here are a bit touchy.
4: What can I do for you? Oh, Mr. Thompson. Still on a working holiday?
3: Yeah, you got that right. Constable Bigby, this is Troy Tyson. Mr. Tyson's also from Kessler's, and he's over here to check out...
2: I need to see the file on Helen Schrader.
4: What for? The case is closed.
2: Well, I want to see the evidence for myself.
4: Well, I can't do that.
2: Well, maybe I might be able to change your mind.
4: How?
2: Well, hopefully through reasonable discussion.
4: Oh, you're wasting your time, mate. Now get out.
2: Now look here, you two-bit country bumpkin. This thing is a lot bigger than your tiny pea brain could possibly imagine. I want to see every detail of your bungled investigation, and I want it now. Or if there's a worse cop shop than this rinky-dink outfit anywhere in the world, man, I'll have your sorry ass posted there faster than you can shine my big black boots. Do you understand me?
4: You've made yourself very clear, Mr. Tyson. I'll see what I can do.

0: Claybourne was made with the help of your broadcasting fee, so you can hear more of New Zealand on air.
1: You know, cats have minds of their own. That's why we love them. They really do know what they like. Tibby, Tibby, Tibby.
2: Tibby the meat lover, and now he's easy to please with Kitty Cat meat and liver dinner. All the meat he loves, and tasty liver too. It might have been cooked specially for him. And Tabby, she's happier than ever. She likes both the Kitty Cat dinners.
3: Now from Kitty Cat, fish and liver and meat and liver dinners for your cat. 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
4: On your last trip, did you discover what the Earth people eat? They eat a great many of these. They peel them with their metal knives. Boil them for 20 of their minutes. Then they smash them all to bits. They are clearly the most primitive people.
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0: And now, here is your guide to these adventures of the mind, John Campbell, Jr.
1: Last night, as I was going up the stair, I met a little man who wasn't there. He wasn't there again today. My gosh, I wish he'd go away. That was Gillette Burgess who penned those immortal lines. How do you get rid of a little man who isn't there in the first place? Well, Peter Manson was a physicist, a scientist. And his trouble started with a little man who wasn't there.
2: Submatrix X integrated to pi over 2 plus confound.
1: May I come in, Mr. Manson?
3: Why? Well, for
1: thank you. Are you alone?
3: Yes.
1: Well, then she hasn't arrived yet.
3: I wasn't expecting anybody.
1: Oh, I am, but if she isn't here yet, I'll have some time to explain.
3: Who is
1: it? One thing at a time, sir. Now, first, have you ever considered the problem of time travel?
3: Time travel? Well, that's impossible.
1: Oh, now don't say impossible because you invented it.
3: I've done nothing of the sort.
1: History says you did.
3: What history?
1: History says that you invented time travel machinery and applied for a United States patent on June 16, 1964.
3: What history? That's 6 years from now.
1: Ah, but not from my point of view. You see, I've used one of your own time machines to come back from your future, 50 years through my past to this date, your present. Do you understand?
3: You claim you have traveled 50 years through time?
1: I am here. That's proof.
3: I don't believe a word of it. Well, look them over.
1: This is your own personal notebook, 50 years later than it is now. Actually, that's the same one that's on your desk right now. Now, this is a copy of your patent. Now, these documents say I'm right. I say so. See, in my day, you are the wealthy and famous Peter Manson.
3: Well, do you want my autograph? You may be right, but I'm not wealthy yet.
1: Oh, I'm not after anything. I'm here to help you.
3: I don't need any help.
1: Do you know the first thing about your future?
3: Of course not.
1: Well, I do. I know just about everything that you're going to do in the next 50 years.
3: Prove it. What am I going to do next?
1: You are about to be introduced to the woman who will become your wife.
3: I already know her. We're engaged.
1: Oh, you mean Laura Phillips. Well, no doubt she's a nice enough girl, but she's not for you. You'll break that engagement shortly.
3: I'll do no such thing.
1: Hendry says you did. Not will do. Did.
3: But you... Yes. Yes, Laura. No, Laura, I'm not... But, Laura...
1: Come on, tell her now and get it over with.
3: You shut up. No, Laura, I didn't mean you. No. No, Laura, she's not here. No. She hung up.
1: Oh, wouldn't listen to you, huh? And that's your fiancé.
3: She wouldn't do that.
4: Miss
1: Carter, now, we've been expecting you. Please come in.
4: All right, but just for a minute. No, Harry, you wait by the door, but stay close.
1: Miss Amelia Carter, may I present...
3: Get that dame out of here.
4: Dame?
1: Please, now this is hardly a way to start a lifetime.
3: Lifetime?
1: Yes, history says so. 50 years and still going when I left. Now stop this hostility. You might as well save time, too, now. Now start off with the first names. Amelia, this is Peter. Peter, be nice to Amelia. You really should be gracious, generous, anxious to create a good first impression.
3: Don't tell me how to behave.
1: Now, don't you blow a fuse, Grandpa.
3: Grandpa!
1: I am Peter Emil Manson III, your grandson. And note that the middle name is the masculine form of Amelia, your wife, my grandmother.
4: Grandmother?
1: Yes, indeed. Your son is my father.
4: But I'm not married yet.
1: Oh, but you will be. Now, Grandpa, you sit here.
3: Cut this Grandpa stuff right now.
1: Well, I'm sorry, but I've been taught that it's impolite to call my grandparents by their given names. Of course, you don't look much like the old duffer that I know as Grandpa.
3: Old
1: now,
3: duffer, I'll...
1: Calm down and you start making like romance. You know, you're not even engaged to Grandma yet.
4: Don't call me Grandma!
1: Oh, pardon me, it is impertinent, but you are quite a dish. Now that I've seen you in your youth, I can understand why Grandpa threw over this Laura Phillips girl. I can hardly believe that you'll become that sweet little old lady.
4: Mr. Manson, what's he talking about?
3: He's a time traveler from the future who says he can prove that we met, got married, and...
4: Now, don't go any further.
3: I'm afraid he's right. He says it's history, and we can't change history, can
4: we? But I hardly know you.
1: Well, if you'd known each other, I wouldn't have to introduce you, would I?
4: Maybe somebody'd better explain this to me.
1: Ah, fine. Now we're off to a start. Highball, Grandma?
4: Yeah, I think I need one.
1: Now a little more romantic setting. Soft lights now, and now I'll leave you two to canoodle a bit. I've other things.
4: But Harry!
1: I'll take care of Harry.
3: That'll be Laura. Run high. Do something.
1: Oh, relax, Grandpa, and I'll take care of everything. But Peter Manson wasn't the only one having trouble with the little man who wasn't there. No, the future cannot be handled logically. It's logically impossible because it doesn't exist yet. And if it doesn't exist, then obviously it isn't logical. But it's going to exist, so... Well, you see what I mean. Logic is just hopeless.
3: I should ought to clobber you.
5: Oh, now be reasonable, Harry. It wouldn't prove anything.
3: But Amelia's my girl.
5: Get over it, Harry. They're probably arranging their engagement right now.
4: You meddler.
5: I am not a meddler, Laura. I'm just an instrument of fate.
4: Fate? Poor Peter thrown to that blonde lion.
3: You stop calling my girl names, you hear?
5: You're acting like a pair of spoiled children. Now stop it. I regret that you've lost your loves, but really no one ever actually died of unrequited love.
3: Mine wasn't unrequited.
5: Well, it might as well be once they're happily married.
4: Happily married?
5: Well, you wouldn't want them unhappy, would you?
4: No, I'd like a little happiness myself.
5: Well, so would we all, but stop and think. Now, if the number of human lives depended upon your giving up a love affair, would you go on selfishly and marry the man anyway?
4: Well, that's hardly fair.
5: Well, then I'll put it up to Harry. Harry, if your own life depended upon preventing a wrong marriage, would you stand by and let them go ahead?
3: Make your own point, you're the meddler.
5: All right, all right. My life depends upon it. My father's life depends upon it. Unless Peter Manson and Amelia Carter marry, neither my father nor I can be born. Now, knowing this, I used my grandfather's time machine, came back to give a formal introduction. Now, you can't blame me for wanting to live, so I came back and I fixed it up.
4: Yes, you're a great little fixer-upper.
3: Maybe we should ought to fix you up and then go on as we please about it.
5: You don't know much about time and history, do you?
3: No, but I could make
5: you
3: up a...
5: You could not. You could not change a thing.
4: Why not?
5: If your father and mother had never met, could you have been born?
4: Oh, don't be utterly ridiculous.
5: Now, don't ever be scornful of stating a simple fact. I exist, therefore I am. Now, say it as you please. To you, Peter and Amelia marry. To me, Peter and Amelia married 50 years ago. Now, the sensible thing to do is to accept the fact. Wipe it off the slate. Pick up the pieces and go on from there.
4: Such as?
5: Well, now, you're both very attractive people. You have a common bond of memory.
3: Shame my type.
4: Well, I looked at better myself.
5: Oh, gad, this is a primitive era. Tell folks what's best for them and they want to... What is the term, Harry?
3: Clobber you.
5: Yes, that's right. Clobber me.
3: That's the best idea I've heard all night.
4: No, not here. Outside, where I can stop being a lady. Then I'll help you.
5: Well, you can beat me up, but you can't change something that's already happened. Now, can you?
4: Look, I've taken all I can. I'm going home.
3: Can I take...
5: That is a fine practical arrangement. Find sympathy in one another. It's the better thing to do. And maybe you'll find happiness with one another, too.
6: Get out of this mess?
2: Well, if I cut my throat, I can't invent the time machine, and then he couldn't come back and mess up our lives by forcing me to marry you.
6: Ah, you'd rather commit suicide than marry me.
2: Oh, now, Amelia, stop it. That's not so.
6: Oh, so you'd rather marry me than commit suicide.
2: Oh, stop the bawling and let me think.
6: Peter, you think he'd go away from me to look like everything was running smooth?
2: What do you mean?
6: Well, suppose we stopped squabbling and complaining and... made up to one another so he'd think we were happy and convinced that he's right. Maybe he'd be satisfied and go back where he came from. Then we could do as we please.
2: Won't work.
6: Why not?
2: That character is our grandson, Amelia. Already he knows what we're going to do.
6: Well, aren't you even willing to try?
2: I'll try, but it's futile. What did you have in mind?
6: Well, I just know he's coming back tonight. We could make it look as if we'd... been getting acquainted.
2: Well, what have we been doing for the past couple of hours playing tiddly... Hey,
6: let's go, my dear. Just mucking up a little. If we're really getting acquainted, you not look as if we've been sitting with folded hands. Hey, stop that.
2: Well, if you really love me, you wouldn't mind my mussing up your hairdo then.
6: All right. There. Now you look like we've been wrestling. Where's my bag?
2: What for?
6: Lipstick. You should have a few smears.
2: Well, with you looking like a magazine cover, lipstick is a two-way smear, right?
6: Oh, yeah. I suppose so.
2: You sound as though Harry was the only man you ever kissed.
6: If we ever get around to it, Peter Manson, you'll be the only man that's ever been kissed just because history said he had to be. So there. If I got it, I got it.
2: All right. Once for history.
6: Let's see you now.
2: You need more of a spread.
6: You need a touch right there. Who's doing it?
2: There's one thing history didn't mention.
6: What, Peter?
2: History didn't say this could be fun.
6: Peter, it'd be funny, wouldn't it?
2: What could be funny?
6: This pig whipped.
2: And then?
6: He and me found out after he'd gone that we really did like it.
2: Yeah. Yeah, wouldn't it?
6: Peter?
2: Yes?
6: Open that door.
2: Yeah, so let him wait. Now remember to look flustered.
6: And try to wipe your face, too.
7: Well, I see everything's progressing fine.
2: All right, now, go away.
7: Oh, huh? I'm not going to stay. I just wanted to see how things were getting along. I know what I'm not wanted.
2: And then why did you come here in the first place?
7: Well, you think you hate me for my interference, but you wait and remember. In 50 years, the pair of you will be sending me off in my time machine to do this job of fixing up. And you, Grandma...
4: Stop calling me Grandma!
7: You're still my Grandma, and you'll tell me that you and Grandpa actually wasted your first kisses trying to fool me into leaving. So now I'll trot along, but I'll be back tomorrow. And don't you keep her out too late, Grandpa.
6: What'd you do with Harry?
7: Oh, I fixed that up fine. Harry volunteered to escort Grandpa's former girlfriend to her home.
6: Harry and Laura?
2: Laura with Harry?
6: Peter?
2: Yes, Amelia.
6: To heck with history. Kiss me once.
2: Oh, for goodness sake, it's 3 o'clock.
8: I don't know what time it is.
2: But
8: what I want to know is what you're doing.
2: I'm trying to think.
8: Yes, you look as if you've got it all settled.
2: Oh, what can I do?
8: You might wash that blonde hussy's magenta lipstick off your silly face.
2: Now, Laura, I can explain.
8: I'm listening. Convince me that you got all smeared up without enjoying it. Come on, convince me.
2: You went home with Harry to be thrust, didn't you?
8: Well, I didn't see anyone around making me another offer.
2: But I will.
8: I know. Working like a little beaver, making history come out right.
2: Well, what am I supposed to do? Bang my head against brick walls, build at windmills? Confound it, am I the only one around here with sense enough to know when I'm licked?
8: Well, you might not be so completely licked if Amelia Carter wears ugly as mud fence.
2: Well, it does make my defeat less difficult to bear.
8: Well, make it complete, then. Have this expanded to fit her pudgy little hand.
2: My ring? But Laura...
8: Goodbye, Peter.
2: Wait, don't go.
8: What's to stay for, to be a maid of honor?
2: If you came to quarrel with me, you yourself are doing everything to prove Junior's point. If he were here, he'd be cheering you into hating me and using my telephone for calling Harry to take you home.
8: Look, I didn't come here to fight with you, Peter. I came here to fight for you. But you're not fighting.
2: Junior knows all the moves. No matter what I try, everything turns out his way.
8: Hey, it's like your experimental smooching session.
2: Yeah, that too. He was amused.
8: I'm not. May have started as a deliberate frame-up, but it certainly ended up ginger peachy for his little old program.
2: I tell you, he knows every move. He came back here just to tell Amelia and me that you had gone home with Harry.
8: And 50 years from now, you and Amelia will dodder over to his time machine and kiss your brat of a grandson goodbye as he goes off to make the introduction. That's the program, isn't it?
2: Well, what can we do?
8: Peter, you say everything's fixed and solid. It can't be changed.
2: Well, that's the way it is.
8: But let's just suppose that you could quietly unfix Junior's little apple cart.
2: Well, then we'd go on as if he never arrived.
8: Well, couldn't you?
2: I can't prevent what's already happened. He exists. He is. He's here in the flesh.
8: No. I suppose you can't change that, can you?
2: No.
8: Well, then, goodbye, Peter.
2: Wait a minute, Laura. What if Junior were a different kind of guy?
8: What do you mean?
2: Look, Laura, he's the grandson of Amelia and me, right?
8: Mm-hmm.
2: If I don't marry Amelia, he doesn't get born. He can't exist unless we follow every move right down to the last letter of the historic record he talks about, right?
8: Yes, but...
2: Let's assume that the future is not a firm and solid hunk of recorded history.
8: Well, everyone but you and Junior have been saying that all along, but you keep pointing at Junior's history book and saying no.
2: But suppose that Junior's history book is only one of many possible histories.
8: Then how do you explain his solid existence?
2: Floating a brick on water is not impossible. It's just extremely unlikely.
8: Oh, stop sounding like a mathematics professor, Peter. Go, get to this important point.
2: Until Junior arrived with his books and his papers to show me, us, how we were going to act, he was rather unlikely as a future probability.
8: Mm-hmm.
2: But once he convinces us and introduces me to Amelia, Junior's existence becomes a very strong probability. In other words, he exists because he did the fixing that put history on the road that leads directly to him.
8: Well... You could rob a bank and get tossed in jail, and that would stop you from marrying anybody.
2: Well, we can't change things that drastically. But we might slip a little change in Junior's character.
8: How can we do that?
2: Suppose we could create another very strong future probability.
9: Mightn't he come back and fight just as strong for his own existence?
6: But how can you do anything like that?
9: Laura, would you marry me right here and now?
6: Peter, at 3 o'clock in the morning?
8: Peter, it's Junior again. Don't go. Don't go.
6: Oh, no, no, no.
10: Well, good morning. I'm in time, I see. You come in. I was hoping you would arrive.
11: I am the Reverend Peter Laurel Manson III. You'll notice that my middle name is the masculine form of the given name of my grandmother, Laura.
6: Peter, here is the other probability.
11: Precisely.
10: Let's get along with it quickly before something else happens.
11: Well, please, we must not be impatient. There must be witnesses. But I have prepared for everything. Everything. Will you permit me? Do come in. Oh, this is a most auspicious occasion.
8: Amelia!
10: And Harry, what are they doing
11: well,
10: here?
11: Well, people here appear to have forgotten that a man has 4 grandparents.
6: Well, I'm still a bit confused.
11: Oh, my dear, if I had not been prepared for this rare and happy occasion, I should be quite disturbed. It isn't often that a man has the opportunity of officiating at a double wedding ceremony, uniting his grandparents.
10: Can you make this stick?
11: Yes, yes. Now, unless I double-cross this double ceremony, Peter, take Laura's hand and stand away over here on my left. Now we all sort it out properly. Fine. History says that Peter and Laura will have a stalwart son. Harry and Amelia will have a fine daughter. Son and daughter are my own parents.
6: Are you sure?
11: I arrived a bit late, my dear, because I have been quite a busy man. I made a stopover on my trip through time, pausing long enough to unite in marriage your son with their daughter. It was a lovely wedding.

0: time goes by, woman needs man, man must have his mate. If that doesn't mean you got to be stuck with any particular mate, there's freedom of choice there. See, the only way you can get rid of the little man who isn't there is to have a different little man not there. That takes care of it.
1: £31.5, £32, £33, £35, £40, and £10 is £50, and £50 is a pound. 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
0: 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But first, hear this.

0: Yes, Pabst. Makes it perfect. Just as we always have ever since 1844. So next time, you make it Pabst, because Pabst makes it perfect. America's Blue Ribbon Beer from the Pabst Brewing Company, Milwaukee, Wisconsin.
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1: The old guy didn't have a chance. All he could do was shield his head with his limp arms and moan, while this other fellow, a husky young six-footer, gave him a vicious, cold-blooded beating.
2: Help!
1: Hey! Hey, cut it out! You! Cut it out, beating up an old man like that! I said cut it out! Now, let go of him. Well, what have you got to say for yourself before I belt you as hard as you hit the old man here? Well, hey, you, wait! Wait, you no-good hoodlum! Hey, you all right, Pop? Are you okay? What happened? Was he trying to rob you or something? Look, you'll be all right now. You'll be okay. You're lucky I came along then. No cops anywhere. Okay, come on, old-timer. Up on your feet. You're going home with me. I suppose it seems callous to think of it, but this old man was just what I'd been looking for. A brutal assault and a helpless old man, and I was the hero, just what I needed. You see, I'd just come from a meeting with the city fathers and the commissioner of the police department. And old man Jones, my publisher, had promptly yanked the rug out from under me and chickened. I'd written the articles panning the city's handling of the juvenile delinquency problem, because Jones had to be in his bonnet to be the mayor. Now, when the heat was on, he weaseled out. We had a few words, Jones and I quit. But now I had him. An eyewitness story, no cops anywhere, and a young bruiser beating up a defenseless old man. I figured I'd take him home, let my wife fix him up, keep him around the house until the story broke.
3: Ed, what's the idea? Ed!
1: All right, take it easy, honey. It's all right. This old guy just needs some patching up, that's all. Come on, old-timer.
3: Oh, but he looks awful. Who is he? What is blood in
1: him? Now, come on. Help me get him inside.
3: He's cold. His wrist... It's cold?
1: Yeah, shock, I think. Come on, in with him. All right, now, let him down on the chair. There you are, Pop.
3: Were you in an accident?
1: No, some hoodlum was beating him up. I chased him off.
3: Oh, that's awful. Did you call the police?
1: There weren't any police there. I'm going to crack this whole situation wide open with this story.
4: Hey, Mom! Hey! Wow!
3: Never mind. Go into the bathroom and bring out some towels. Ed, we'll need some bandages. And...
1: Yeah, we'd better get a blanket around him.
4: A blanket? It's 90 degrees.
1: It's for shock, son.
3: Go ahead, Tommy.
4: Okay, Mom.
3: Ed, I think he's coming to now. He's opening his eyes.
1: No, you're all right, old-timer. You're all right.
5: Well, isn't this cozy?
1: What's your name?
5: Ash.
1: Ash. And first name?
5: That's it.
1: Oh, then, what's your last name?
5: I don't know.
1: All right. Take it easy. What happened? Who was that hoodlum? Did you ever see him before?
5: I don't remember.
1: Well, why was he hitting you?
5: I don't know. I don't remember.
1: You missing any money?
5: I'm not sure.
1: Well, I suppose I scared him off before he could rob you.
5: Yes. Oh, yes. You rescued me, didn't you? I'm really very grateful.
1: Don't try to talk too much now. You'll feel better after you've had something to eat.
3: Ed, we have nothing in the house. We were just going to have a salad.
1: Well, salad's all right.
3: Well, Ed, I think maybe we'd better get Mr. Ash to a hospital or to his house or something.
1: Oh, look, Nana, I told you why I want him here.
3: Ed, please, come inside.
1: Well, what's the matter with you?
3: Come inside.
1: Okay. You just sit right here, Mr. Ash. I'll be right back. I just...
5: Yes, I'll be all right now.
1: Nan, what's the matter with you?
3: Get rid of him.
1: What?
3: Get him out of here.
1: Well, why?
3: He gives me the willies.
1: Oh, no, it's just the heat.
3: Well, if you must know, he leered at me.
1: He... Oh, Nan, he's an old man. He's just been beat up and in shock.
3: Ed, please.
1: Oh, no. I've got to keep him here. He's my proof. I'll write a story that'll rip the administration wide open, and Jones can't pull it out because I've got the proof right here, and I was the eyewitness.
3: But, Ed...
1: No. Please. He stays here, and that's all there is to it.
0: You're listening to The Scapegoat, Tonight's attraction on X-1. Once a tall and beautiful tree stood in the forest. It had been there for 200 or 300 years. In the course of that time, wind shook it and lightning struck near it. A hurricane bent it once until its top was nearly at the ground. But none of the ferocious assaults could fell that tall, proud tree. But then one day, the most spindly-legged, fat-bellied, adenoidal, open-mouthed creature that the forest had ever seen sat down in the cool shade of that tree. This was what was called a man, and he wanted to smoke what is called a cigar. He did, and he threw his match among the pine needles, and when he had smoked the cigar, he threw that away, too, and went off, because somewhere down by the lake there was waiting for him what is called a woman. And he had the hope that maybe she didn't feel like nagging anymore. Before nightfall, that tree that had withstood all those assaults was ashes, and thousands of other trees in that forest were, too. The man is still living. If you know any of his species, you might tell him that trees don't have Adam's apples and shrill voices. Trees are beautiful, and men ought to be careful with matches.

0: Now back to X minus one and the scapegoat.
1: The old man seemed to recover pretty quickly. I suppose mostly because I'd gotten there in time. As a matter of fact, he began to talk, and he kept it up through the whole meal. And it was the craziest story you ever heard. He insisted he'd come from another world outside our solar system, where people existed in a kind of liquid state, bouncing about for the most part like large water-filled bladders. They were, however, capable of taking almost any shape their superior minds willed. They could flatten and drift about on the water, or they could inflate and rise in the air.
2: As a matter of fact, they can even become facsimiles of other living things, taking on the shape and texture and coloration, a capability which adds greatly in their main function of traveling as missionaries of goodness among the peoples of the galaxy.
1: Goodness, huh?
2: Oh, yes. They're perfect. As perfect as angels.
3: All right. I've had enough. I asked for it.
1: Nan, where are you going? Don't rush off.
3: Well, I guess I know when I'm being kidded. Very funny, Mr. Ash.
2: But I'm not kidding.
1: Don't tell me that you're a missionary to Earth.
2: Oh, no, I'm here because I was banished.
1: Oh, sort of a fallen angel.
2: Exactly.
1: Look, Ash, it's too hot for games. If you don't want to explain what happened this afternoon, that's your privilege. But as you know, this story means a lot to me. And I did stick my neck out for you.
2: One moment, my boy, let me finish. You see, I'm a throwback.
1: A what?
2: A throwback, an atavism. They tried to reform me, you know, but there was something rather fundamental about me, something rather evil. Then, of course, as a last resort, they put me into one of the machines and they threw the switch.
1: Oh, sure. They killed you. Look, I'm not in the mood for shaggy dog stories.
2: They didn't kill me, exactly. It was sort of like water being scraped over the edge of a sharp rock. When I came to, I was drifting through space. And then, of course, much later, I landed on Earth. Oh, I've had many shapes through the years. Mainly people who've died. I find that's much more convenient.
1: Well, look, if you'll excuse me, I have to make a telephone call. I'll just go into the other room.
2: I dare say you want to call the hospital. I'm not psychotic, really.
3: I've got ice coffee.
2: Oh, yes, you're just in time, Mrs. Potter. I think perhaps I'd better prove my story, if you'll wait just a moment. You see, it's done by the generation of a high electrostatic field. Something like this. If you'll know.

0: no one.
1: Ash, Ash, stop it. Ash!
2: There. Well, that looks considerably younger, doesn't it?
1: 30 years younger. 30 years just dropped away like... Listen, this story will set the whole country on its ear. With my byline on it.
3: Oh, Ed, don't let him take you in. It's a trick. It's mass hypnotism or something.
1: I saw it right here. So did you. I'll have an exclusive. Life will have to come to me for the story.
4: I've got to admit that I could share something of Ann's point of view. He wasn't really very pleasant. As a matter of fact, he had what you'd call colossal gall. After supper, he came right down to cases.
5: Naturally, if I'm to stay here and keep my identity secret until you can arrange for an exclusive story, I will need a little pocket money.
4: How much?
5: How much you got?
4: Well, I don't know. I got about $22, and payday isn't until Thursday.
5: Well, how about your bank account?
4: Now, wait a minute.
5: Well, we'll see what we can arrange later. I am a little tired, though. I think it's about time to go to bed. Ah, I noticed a rather comfortable bed in here. Well, I'll see you all in the morning. Good night. And thank you again for rescuing me.
3: Ed, that's our bedroom.
4: I know.
3: Well, you go right in there and tell him that he can't
4: sleep.
3: Listen.
4: He locked the door.
3: Oh, Ed, do something.
4: All right. You get some sheets from the linen closet and I'll make up the couch. Next day, I made careful inquiries. Started to feel around for contacts on Life at the AP. Someplace to really break the story big. About 5 in the afternoon, Jones, the publisher, called me into his office.
6: Sit down, Ed. I've got some good news.
4: Now, look, Mr. Jones, ever since you left me out on a limb at the mayor's
6: conference... Oh, now, let's not worry about that, Ed. We've got something very interesting going for us now that changes everything. They've arrested a gang of kids for shoplifting.
4: Well,
6: one of them is Tommy, your son.
4: What? Arrested Tommy?
6: Wait, Ed, don't go off half-cocked. It's a break, don't you see? You can cover delinquency with the lid off now. You'll be riding as a parent in the same boat with other parents. Hey, wait a minute. Where are you going?
4: At the police station, I had the distinct feeling they'd been waiting for me.
7: Well, Mr. Potter, we meet under unfortunate circumstances.
4: Can the phony sympathy, Thompson. Just let me see my boy.
7: We'd better have a little talk first about all those articles you're writing about the police force.
4: I've got no talking to do. This is a lousy frame-up against me and the paper. Now, you get my son out here and do it fast.
7: You don't understand, Mr. Potter. Your son is in trouble. He's been identified as leading a gang of kids who spent most of the morning shoplifting in the stores all over town.
4: That's nonsense. How could my boy do anything like that? He's only 12. Who identified him anyway?
7: The shopkeepers and the other members of the gang. You can see him, Mr. Potter, but I still think we'll want to have our little talk.

0: son. What's this all about?
1: It was Ash.
0: Ash?
1: Yes, I told him about the gang.
0: What the heck are you talking about?
1: Some of the fellas got together and built a hut for a clubhouse.
0: What does the gang do?
1: Oh, different things. One of the fellas is a .22 and we hunt rats and...
0: Well, go ahead. What is it?
1: We smoke.
0: Oh. And what else?
1: That's all honest.
2: What about shoplifting?
1: No, that was Ash. He wanted me to talk the gang into shoplifting, but I wouldn't. Then he changed himself to look like me and talked the fellas into it when I wasn't around. I only knew about it because I ran into them after they'd robbed their store.
2: Who is this Ash he keeps talking about?
0: Why, he's... Well, he's a man... Oh, never mind. Listen, the boy's beside himself because of all he's been through. Will you let me take him home with me?
2: Of course, Mr. Potter, but the charges still hold. Don't forget to stop in and have our little talk before you report back to juvenile court.
0: I called the house and Ash answered the phone.
3: I'm glad you called, Ed. I'm out of cash, you know. I need a small loan.
0: Now listen to you. The police have picked up Tommy. He's been charged with the shoplifting you did today.
3: Oh, now I'm sorry about that. You see, there's a certain cultural difference between you and me. I didn't understand.
0: You're going to help me get him out, you hear? You're going to tell everybody the truth.
3: Well, of course. Of course I will.
0: Now listen, I'm coming home. Nan will be back from her mother's any minute. Don't you tell her about this, you hear?
3: Well, of course I won't. I'll be waiting right here.
0: I suppose I was a fool, but I still wanted that story. I wanted it so bad I could taste it. The exclusive account of an extraterrestrial being. Driving home, I had it all figured out. I'd bring Ash down to the police station. He'd tell the story, go through his changing act to convince him, and spring Tommy. I'd have my story already filed and beat everybody. In the meantime, I just hoped Nan wouldn't spoil everything alone with him. Alone with him. And then suddenly I let my foot come down on the accelerator like it was made out of lead. I pulled the car to a stop and sprinted up the driveway. Nan! Nan, where are you? They were both in the bedroom. Nan stood in the far corner with her back against the wall. Her shoulders were scratched and her lip cut. She held a heavy bookend poised to strike at Ash, who was in front of her, moving stealthily forward. He turned as I came in, and I froze in amazement. I couldn't recognize him. And then, all at once, I realized I was looking at the spitting image of myself.
1: I knew it wasn't you.
4: Well, if you'll both excuse me,
0: come back here. I'll get you. I bolted through the window and circled the house. I spotted him rushing down the street, and I caught him around the corner at the same spot where I'd first seen him.
4: Let go of me!
0: You've got this coming to you. I slugged him. Yet I knew it was useless the instant the blow landed. He felt just like sponge rubber. Yet I kept hitting him. I didn't bother listening to his cries, even after he changed himself back to an old man. And then suddenly I felt a hand grab my shoulder and whirl me around, and a fist exploded in my eye.
4: What's the matter with you? What do you think you're doing beating up an old man like that? You're no good. Who am
0: I
4: out of...
0: I searched desperately for an explanation. And then, abruptly, without having said a word, I reeled and stumbled down the street. Home to Nan.

0: Fred Collins again, and I'll have another word for you about X-1 in a moment.
1: Hi, this is Walter O'Keefe. You know, they say there's nothing new under the sun, and maybe that's true, but there is something new under the moon, and that's Nightline. In Nightline, we think we've found the way to use the intimacy as well as the lightning-fast maneuverability of radio in an hour-and-a-half package of high-voltage, different entertainment. 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
0: 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Of all the upsetting phenomena, the most alarming was this. I had a little shadow that went in and out with me. It's in Galaxy Magazine, on your newsstand today. Tonight, X-1 has brought you The Scapegoat, written by Richard Maples and adapted for radio by Ernest Canoy. Featured in our cast were Carl Weber as Ed, Wendell Holmes as the changeable Mr. Ash, Jane Amar as Nan, Bobby Alford as Tommy, Guy Rep as Mr. Jones, and Roger DeCoven as Thompson. This is Fred Collins. X-1 was directed by Kenneth McGregor and is an NBC Radio Network production.

0: There's excitement in the air at night, and Nightline brings it to you. 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
1: Is that proper farmhouse cheddar?
2: No, I don't think so.
1: What about that?
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1: Is it? 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I'll have 2 ounces, please.
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1: Tonight, a party! You can bear one more party, can't you? Flip and giddy, desperate fun, and too much drink. And all with the hope of connecting up with someone right. Oh, you daren't miss this party. Perhaps tonight you'll score. Now, don't forget to RSVP. Around here, that means reserve seat for Vanishing Point.

0: devil. Maybe we just better take a look, eh?
1: You devil, come on.
2: You get a little wet?
3: Yeah. Give me...
2: something to warm you up, maybe.
3: That would be nice.
2: You looking for someone?
3: Not really. There was a man on the balcony. Little, fat, sort of balding.
2: Oh, with a blonde.
3: With the blonde.
2: He just took a little hike. Here, try this.
3: Thank you. Oh, that's nice. Little hike?
2: Yeah, you know.
3: Yeah.
2: Been a long time? Since you took the little hike.

0: Mix me another of these warm things, will you?
1: It seems to have come from around here somewhere.
2: Harold. Call me Harold.
3: Phew. Some romp, eh?
1: Krista, it was a bright flash of light, Harold.
3: Yeah, probably just the car's headlights coming up the valley. Oh, Krista.
1: Gosh, look at that view, huh?
3: Yeah, you can say that again.
1: Oh, not me, silly.
3: You're enough scenery for me.
1: Oh, you are bad. Oh.
3: Probably thinks she's one of Valerie's girls.
4: Pardon?
3: The guy with the blonde. He looks like the kind of guy who'd go after a girl if he thought that she was an actress. And she's not, you know. She's a dentist. I guess the joke's on him, huh?
0: What if I told you he was my husband?
3: Well, I'd make it a bit stiffer next time.
0: What?
3: Your drink, man. It's empty.

0: Ow!
1: Oops. Here, I'll just put my jacket down there. Mm. Is that more comfortable?
0: Ooh. Oh, yeah, much better, Harold. You're such a gentleman.
1: Yeah, a gentleman. That's me all over.
2: Excuse me.
1: What the hell?
0: There.
2: I wonder if you could direct me to Miss Bowery Finstead's residence.
0: Oh. It's up the hill. Follow the music. The big white place.
2: Thank you. I believe there is a party there.
1: Uh-huh. Who the hell are you?
2: Excuse me?
1: Your name.
2: Mr. Gendelman. This way.
3: Thank you.
0: Yes, you're welcome, Mr. Gendelman.
1: Oh. Huh. Now, where were we, huh?
0: At Valerie's party.
1: What?
0: Well, don't you think we should be getting back now? Come on. Oh.
4: You must wait 500.
1: Here's your champagne, Cassius. And the bus.
3: Thanks.
5: Was good.
1: My speciality. Another Janet?
5: No, why not? We met here, you know. I was Val's secretary. Harold was putting in her pool. He was the first person in the valley into solar heating. Mm. You must think I'm, I don't know. It was someone like Harold.
1: Oh, don't sweat it, Janet.
5: Tell me, I know my name, but I don't know yours.
6: Good evening.
1: Oh, just a second. Yes, sir. What'll it be?
6: You have something for me?
1: You name it.
6: Well, I'm looking for the means of transportation back to the planet Gavina.
1: That start with Drambuie?
6: I couldn't rightly say. I have no idea what form my return passage will take, what fuel, what equipment. My last communication was garbled, just some coordinates. I was to show up here. This is a party?
1: A launch party?
6: Yes. Well, there you see.
5: What are you talking about?
6: Oh, good evening, ma'am.
5: Hello.
6: Gavina. It's where I'm from. Another dimension to this one, as far as I can tell. If you don't mind my saying so, your odor is most entrancing.
5: How about I go look for Valerie?
6: Well, that would be most kind.
5: Think nothing of it.
1: Oh, can I get you something while you're waiting?
6: No. Yes. I'll have what she's having.
1: Sure thing. Her name is Janet.
6: Janet. Janet. I wonder if that should mean anything to me. Oh, dear, this is most perplexing.
1: I can just bend.
7: So, the studio phoned me at the last moment and said they needed 33 virgins. And I told them I'm only a casting agent. Get makeup to do the dirty work.
1: Typical. Any of them here?
7: Oh.
8: Val, I'm searching all over for you.
7: Janet! Oh, Zev, meet the best girl Friday I ever lost.
9: Janet, Zev Leibowitz. Orion. Hi.
8: Hello.
10: A word in your ear, Zev. Abish is here. He says he's willing to talk package.
9: About time. Janet, scuse, Val. Later, right?
7: If nothing better comes up.
8: Bye.
7: Okay, sweetie, what is it? You look a little shaken up. Has Harold been...
8: No, there's this gentleman at the bar.
7: A what?
8: He's going on about being from some other planet.
7: Well, honey, you know parties.
8: Yeah, but I think he needs help or something.
7: Really? A gentleman, you say? Well, this ought to be interesting.
11: That's possible. You're going to have to sweeten the pot.
12: Astrid, do you go find the nice man cruising around with the honey?
10: What? Oh, sure.
13: We have not quite mastered the energy-matter transfer on Gavina, but this war with the Nepsites has speeded things up.
14: I can see how it would.
13: My, this drink certainly is... something. Anyway, I had this Nepus invader tailing me, so I had to try something. Mm-hmm. So I hooked up the apparatus and activated the transfer. I was supposed to end up on the moon's Starib, but...
14: Mr. Gandelman, is it possible this Nepus invader guy might have made the same leap you did into our dimension?
13: Yes. I suppose it's just possible.
14: Then maybe you better keep it down a bit, huh?
13: Oh, my. Yes. Mm-hmm. But then how am I going to find my contact?
14: Oh, well, these things have a way of working themselves out. Huh? This might be it right now.
13: Huh?
0: My, Janet was right.
14: Mr. Gentleman, Miss Valerie Finstead.
13: Miss Finstead, my host and my salvation.
0: Well, don't I wish. My, Mr. Gentleman, who is your tailor? Oh, come over here and sit down. There we go.
13: Yes, well, the suit. We Gavinians are well advanced in our mimetic capabilities.
0: That explains the lapels.
13: Oh, the lapels, the face, the ability to communicate with you in your language, all part of the kit.
0: The works?
13: Whatever it takes to pass unnoticed on foreign soil.
0: Ah, well, there it may have let you down.
13: Miss Finstead, if you'll pardon me for interrupting this very pleasant talk, we really must discuss the plan for getting back to Gavina.
0: Ah, is she here?
13: You... Teeth. Didn't Janet explain? My home is Gavina.
0: Oh, I see. Well, I'd like to. I wouldn't mind coming along for the ride. But, Mr. Gandelman, I'm not your woman liaison, whatever.
13: Somehow, I sensed as much.
0: Oh, no. You're welcome to stay. Mix with the guests. Maybe your ticket to Gavinia's out there.
15: $180 bills. Here we go. Yeah, have a nice trip now.
10: I guess I can't get a receipt for tax purposes, eh?
15: Cute lady.
13: Hello? That white crystalline alkaloid, my data sensor suggests that it is some form of narcotic.
15: Shit. I'm going back to the old ballpark.
13: But I would like to try some.
16: Yeah, let's go down there.
13: Obviously, I'm going about this the wrong way.
10: Oh, in the Persian quest, weren't you the... What do you call it? Oh,
14: sad trap, Master D.
10: I will not!
17: Actually, I am not an actor. I work at the Jet Propulsion Labs up the road.
15: See?
13: Excuse me.
17: Hey, I am not the sad trap. I never even saw the movie.
13: No, but I overheard you say something about jet... propulsion.
17: Yeah.
13: Maybe you can help me. I'm from Gavina.
17: Gavina? Gavina. Gotcha. West Coast. High tech, but very diversified. Go on.
13: Well, you see, Gavina hasn't quite mastered the energy matter transfer process, but...
17: EMTP. Uh-huh. I'm with you.
13: Oh, good. You see, I have a feeling that I'm not all that far from Starib, our moon, but just on the... other side, so to speak.
17: Hey, no problem. Don't let it worry you. I mean, half the people here weren't invited. Name's Milt, by the way. I'm in PR at the SJP Systems.
13: Ah.
0: Janet, so here you are.
5: My old office.
0: You can come back anytime.
5: Yeah.
0: Oh, it's Harold, isn't it? What's he done now?
5: It's not Harold.
0: I feel partially to blame for you two. How could I have let you pick up with that creep? Me, who calls herself a casting agent.
5: It's not Harold. It's that man at the bar.
0: Mr. Gandelman? But he's gorgeous.
5: I know.
0: You fall
7: fallen for him.
5: He's from another planet.
7: So what? Harold's from another planet. Mars. Well, Mr. Gandelman's must be a more civilized kind of place. Gavina. It's got a nice ring to it.
5: Still, it frightens me. The way it makes me feel. No one ever made me feel like that before.
6: What am I doing wrong?
14: Slow down. Slow down.
6: Oh, that's all very well for you to say. You're at home here.
14: Hey, I come from somewhere, too.
6: Oh, excuse me. I don't know what came over me. I am feeling a growing sense of emergency in this borrowed body of mine.
14: Well, maybe that's it. Get in touch with it. Get in touch with your feelings.
6: But they're foreign to me. Frightened.
14: Oh, I tell you, you're making too much of it.
11: But, Zev, it's a war out there. Larry is gonna blow it.
14: Have you got a bromo?
18: I've got everything.
14: Good man. Thanks.
11: Well, I'm gonna nibble canapes. On second thought, hello.
6: Me? Excuse me?
11: There are no excuses for looking like that. Who is your tailor?
14: Don't mind Avis here. He's a gatecrasher, the pesky type.
11: Zev?
6: I'm Gendelman.
11: I'll say you are. What type are you, Mr. Gendelman?
6: O positive.
14: Good one.
11: Well, if you're going to be coy, I'm off.
6: Oh, I hope he isn't upset. I had no intention of hurting his feelings.
14: What was that you did?
6: What?
14: That Abish character asked you what type you were. There was this sound. Your eyes kind of clicked.
6: Oh, I was scanning my databanks. Certain information catches me off guard.
14: Right.
6: You are very perceptive. You are not, by any chance, my connection from Gavina?
14: No, I'm a producer. I find the knot, get the right people gathered together, pull the strings, then show up at the launch party to stare at the chicks.
6: A launch party? Yes, that's what this is.
14: It's not my film. Hey,
10: God,
14: get a load of that.
10: It was this long, that kind of depressing looking.
14: What do you think of her, Gendelman? A real space cadet, eh?
6: My goodness, do you really think so?
14: Look at her hair. Looks like a neon fast food sign. Come to think of it, her whole body looks like fast food.
6: But what did you mean when you said about her being a space cadet?
14: Oh, boy. She your girlfriend or something? Look, I'm sorry. Been drinking a bit. Nice stocking you.
18: Some guys.
6: But he may have a point. When I look at that girl, I do feel a strange urgency. Is that what you meant about getting in touch with my feelings?
14: Why not? Go for it. It's worth a shot.
6: Yes. Worth a shot.
14: So, what'd you do then?
10: I just sort of squeezed it real tight, Harold. Till it sort of died.
14: Oh, I'll bet you did. Anyone ever tell you you got real good arms?
10: I can look after myself.
14: Yeah, let me check out that bicep.
13: I wonder if I might have a word with you.
14: What? Oh, Jesus Christ.
10: Hi, I'm Astra D.
14: What do you want, Gendelman?
13: I just wish to ask Miss Astra D if she is my girlfriend.
14: What do you want me to do with this creep? Chuck him out?
10: Why don't you get your hand off my arm? Like I said, I can look after myself.
14: Okay. One more time, buddy. One more time.
13: Yes, buddy.
10: Don't mind him. And as for being your girlfriend, well, I'm not yet, but the night is young. Hey, why are you laughing?
13: It's just that where I come from, the nights are so long, some people never see the morning.
10: Oh, I know what you mean. I'm gonna like you, I can tell.
19: Take me home. I want everybody to know what a deadbeat.
10: Is something wrong?
13: Feeling well. Oh, it's just that woman.
19: So go lie down. I'm gonna go mingle some more.
13: I find her quite, distracting.
10: So I can see. So you win some, you lose a whole bunch.
13: Yes, I suppose that's true. Excuse me.
6: Janet, I must talk to you.
8: Oh, Mr. Gendelman. Wait a minute. Did Valerie put you up to this?
6: No, this has nothing to do with Valerie.
8: Listen, I'm a little drunk and I just want to be alone, okay?
6: No, I'm sorry. It isn't okay.
8: It isn't?
6: Time doesn't allow me further politeness.
8: Oh.
13: I should have known from the first time I saw you, but I wasn't in touch with my feelings then. I suppose I was being far too conventional in my thinking. You see, where I come from, the energy-matter transfer process is all done with wires and charges.
8: Energy-matter transfer?
13: Here, everything is so different.
8: Is it so different?
13: Well, yes and no. It's as if I'm not far away at all sometimes. Do you know what I think? I think that I'm only that far away from home. If you think of the universe as a grand tapestry with space as the warp and time as the woof, I've kind of fallen through a hole in the fabric. I'm on the other side.
8: Is that anything like swept under the carpet? You're worrying.
13: Sorry.
18: Hey, I warned you.
8: Oh, God. You've got to get away quickly.
13: Why?
18: You're really asking for it, aren't you?
8: Oh, leave him alone.
13: Leave him alone.
18: You stupid bitch.
20: No, don't pick up.
18: I'll do what I do.
8: Ow! Harold, your hand.
17: Did you see that?
21: Great FX, bravo!
22: That's Val for you. Puts on a good show.
17: My goddamn hand! You son of a bitch!
21: Hey, good performance, Harold! You're improving!
17: Gentlemen, I'll be back!
13: I'm sorry. I had no idea I could do that here. It was instant.
8: Jan, are you all right? Please. Valerie, Mr. Gendelman, leave me alone. I just want to be alone.
13: I have upset her.
8: No, she'll be all right. It's all for the better.
13: And I have disrupted your party.
8: Yeah, you've really dampened everybody's feelings. Give her a little while to cool down. I'll be at the bar if you want me. Not much chance of that, eh?
13: Goodbye. But there isn't time to let her cool down.
23: Janet. Janet. Janet, are you in there?
24: Go away, please.
23: I must speak to you, Janet.
13: Janet, what are you doing?
25: What are those?
8: You just walked through that door.
25: I felt something was wrong. Those pills.
8: They're Val's. Oh, it's so shabby. Killing yourself with your best friend's sleeping pills. I just wanted to get away. Get out of this terrible, horrible world.
25: And those pills would have helped you?
8: If I'd taken enough of them. Wait, what are you doing?
25: It's worth a try.
8: Don't! Don't stop!
25: It's worth a try. Perhaps you were meant to lead me to this.
8: You didn't even need a glass of water. Oh, God, what am I saying? I've got to get you to a hospital.
25: That's okay. They don't seem to have any effect.
8: You're not drowsy or anything?
25: I do feel strangely stimulated. But it's not the pills.
8: Pills? You've taken my pills. Now what am I going to do? Harold will probably kill you and he won't be fit to live with, if he ever was. Oh, hold me.
25: There, there. It's all right.
8: It was all I had left.
25: I think I have to kiss you.
8: At least I thought it was all I had left.
25: My goodness. Now I do feel strange.

0: The body is new. I'm not sure how all the equipment works.
1: I wouldn't worry about it.
0: When I hooked up the wires for the transfer that was supposed to take me to Starum.
1: Yes?
0: It felt something like this. Is there somewhere we can go?
1: Valerie's room. It's through there.
0: Yes.
1: Oh!
0: Sorry.
1: It's okay. But maybe I'll lock the door to the hall.
0: Yes. Yes, I think that might be a very good idea.
2: Goddamn trellis! Ow! Goddamn roses!
3: There. Across the roof. Somebody's gonna wish he hadn't screwed her on with old Harold. Not locked.
4: The last I saw of him, he was heading after.
3: Oh, yeah.
4: Get the champagne ready.
3: I got a bottle right here. Look, what the?
4: What is it? A spaceship?
3: He's up on the roof, beside the dormer.
4: Oh, Christ. It's Harold. He's got a gun. That's my room. Do something.
5: The bottle.
6: Yeah. Hey, you catch.
5: What?
4: Oh. Call an ambulance.
3: It's too late for that.
4: Janet. Janet, are you all right? Answer me. Janet.
1: Oh, Jan, you're okay. He's gone.
4: Yeah, I'm afraid so. His head hit the side of the pool. Oh, that was awful.
1: What? Mr. Gendelman?
4: No, honey. Harold.
1: Oh. Really?
4: What? The bed. The room. It's all covered with little bits of...
1: His suit.
4: His beautiful suit.
1: His borrowed suit.
4: You were it. He was with...
1: He's gone back to his world.
4: Oh, Jan, darling. Welcome back to ours.
7: Mr. Gendelman was right. It would not have done to let Janet... cool down. Not with a Nepis invader on his tail. And on Valerie Finstead's beautiful launch pad, nothing but a fine rain of fabric remains of her most charming gatecrasher. Janet blew him away. Back to Gavina flew the vanishing point.
8: Mr. Gendelman Crashes a Party by Tim Wynn Jones. Starring Gary Reinecke as Mr. Gendelman. Featured in the cast were Nancy Paulk as Janet, George Buza as Harold, and Jill Frappier as Valerie, with Ellen Ray Hennessy, Terry Waterhouse, Ron White, Paulina Gillis, Wayne Robson, and Elliot McIver. Casting consultant was Beth Russell. Series script editor is Sandra Rabinovich. And the voice of Vanishing Point is David Calderisi. Original music was by Roberto Orcipinti. Recording engineer was Glenn McLaughlin, with sound effects by Anton Szabo. And the production assistant was Heather Brown. Mr. Gendelman Crashes a Party was produced and directed at Studio G in Toronto by series executive producer William Lane. I'm Chris Henry, wishing you good night and a very happy new year.

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0: This is Arch Obler bringing you another in our series of stories of the unusual. And once again, we caution you, these lights-out stories are definitely not for the timid soul. So we tell you calmly and very sincerely, if you frighten easily, turn off your radio now.
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2: It just doesn't make sense.
3: Don't it, miss?
2: But why don't you row me there?
3: I told you, miss, no boat can get past the reef.
2: But surely my grandfather can afford a powerboat.
3: Last one sank 5 years ago.
2: Then why doesn't it... Oh, what's the use of asking any more questions? I've asked, and every answer just gets me more mixed up than I was before.
3: It's all very simple, miss.
2: Simple?
3: All just a question of money.
2: What do you mean, money?
3: 10 generations the Cordes have lived and died on the island. It's all just a matter of money.
2: But my father...
3: Yes, all but your father. He was the one they called the fool.
2: Mr. Williams, I don't think you've any right...
3: It isn't a matter of right or wrong, miss. It's what they said.
2: How much farther is there to go? I can't see.
3: Yes, mist is always heavy this time of morning. You'll be there soon enough. All a matter of money.
2: Oh, why don't you talk words that mean something? You're like my father was. We could talk perfectly sanely about anything in the world, but the moment I spoke about the island and my ancestors, well, then there wasn't any clarity or logic anymore. Why don't you tell me what it's all about?
3: Nothing to tell you that you won't know when we get there.
2: But tell me something.
3: Sun's rising, Mr. Lick.
2: Look, Mr. Williams, for 15 years, ever since I've been old enough to know what it's all about, I've been trying to get some information about my family. All I know is that for generations, the Cordes have lived on this island. While my father was alive, I could never come here. But now he's dead, and I'm here, and I've got to know something about them, anything. Yes, so that when I meet my grandfather, I'll know a little of what it's all about. Please, tell me.
3: It's all a matter...
2: Don't say that again. Tell me something that means something to me. Rowing in the middle of nowhere, I tell you...
3: Wait, miss.
2: Wait? What?
3: Ahead. If you just look ahead of you.
2: Land.
3: Island always comes sun-like out of the water.
2: So many trees.
3: They're always green.
2: You're not rowing, yet we move.
3: Always a current.
2: I've waited so long to get here.
3: Aye.
2: We're moving so swiftly. Why, there's a landing pier.
3: Aye. Hold on. We'll bump. Now, I'll hold it. Fuel jump.
2: All right.
3: You stand there, please. Wait for me.
2: Yes. No one here. My grandfather, where is he?
3: Are you afraid already?
2: Afraid? Why should I? Of course I'm not. But they knew I was coming here. My grandfather, why isn't he...
3: Through the trees. Look. You want clear answers. There's one of them.
2: Chimneys. Smoke. Factories. Yes, they are factories, aren't they?
3: Aye.
2: But factories here.
3: Stood there for 10 generations.
2: But on an island in the middle of... Why here?
3: It's all a matter of money.
2: What? Tell me.
3: 330 years ago, Pierre Corday came to this island and built them up.
2: But why here?
3: I'm telling you. I've been telling you all along, a matter of money. You know what money is. Well, it's been the day and the night and the sun and the moon of your family for as long as there's been one of you. Money, aye, and here was the making of it and the horror of it.
2: But why?
3: Let me tell you wanted to know. Let me tell you quick. His profits weren't big enough, Pierre Corday thought to himself. And the trouble was with the men in the factories. He decided they wanted too much. Oh, it was the men at the machines who were to blame. If he could find a place where only he'd be the boss, where there'd be no investigators and boards of arbitration, and then he'd tell the men what to do, and they'd do it. And up with the profits and out with the headaches in an island. Aye, a private island. That was the answer.
2: And this was it?
3: Aye. It. Beyond the jurisdiction of any man but one of the name of Corday. So here he moved his factories machine after machine. And when everything was set up, he sent out to the places where men walked the streets looking for work. And he said, listen to me, you single ones. You're hungry, so listen to me. I have a place where there's work for you. Easy work. Work at the machines. You sit all day. You don't have to think. The machines think for you. Just sit all day and do the same thing over and over and over. I'll pay you well and I'll pay you regular. Aye, a life job if you do what I say all your lives.
2: And men came here?
3: Aye. Why not? 500 picked ones, all set for life jobs in the factories of Pierre Corday. Came here 330 years ago.
2: But why is there smoke coming out of the factories now?
3: 500 of them. And they sat down at the machines and started working, and Pierre Corday brought women for him to mate with, and Mai Kim was with them. And the machines started turning.
2: But the factories, they're still working. Why?
3: Listen, you wanted me to tell you, so listen. Listen to the rest. 330 years ago, and each had his own bit of work at the machines. One to press a lever here, and the other to turn a screw here. Same work hour after hour, day after day. And the months went by, and the profits kept on coming in. But some of them began to get tired of it, tired of the machines. Fools they were from the start. Pierre Corday picked them that way. Still, they got tired. They wanted to get back to the change in life of the rest of the world. Give us hunger, they said, but give us change. They said that aye. But they didn't get what they wanted.
2: Then why didn't they go away?
3: Where? To drown in the sea? Some did.
2: Then why didn't they rebel?
3: Aye, and some did that. And died for the trying.
2: Died?
3: Aye. They say that of the 500 men who came here at the end of 2 years, half of them had fattened the sharks in the harbor.
2: It isn't possible.
3: Aye, it all isn't possible. An island in the middle of nowhere with spinning machines and men at them. None of it's possible. But here it is, 330 years old and still the same as it was.
2: Tell me, you mean in those factories that... What? What?
3: Watch.
2: People. Marching. Who are they?
3: 10th generation of them Pierre Corday brought and kept here.
2: The way they walk, heads down, arms hanging. Men like my grandfather. Take me to him.
3: Take you to him?
2: Yes, take me to my grandfather.
3: Grandfather's dead.
2: Dead?
3: The island and they belong to you. Believe?
2: His grave is so new.
3: 2 weeks. I buried him myself.
2: Did he send for me before he...
3: No, it was me.
2: You?
3: Me. I knew that you were the last one of them left, and I wanted you here.
2: But why?
3: I said it, didn't I? You're the last Corday. 330 years, and you're the last.
2: Why is the factory working so late?
3: It's the second shift. They're 2 a day.
2: All night?
3: Aye.
2: But why?
3: It's been that way for 330 years.
2: It's not true, none of it.
3: No?
2: I won't listen to you anymore.
3: Wait. Wait. Where are you going, girl?
2: Down there.
3: You can't go there now.
2: I'm going to the factory. Talk to them. Find out the truth.
3: All right. Find out for yourself. I want you to do that. Aye. Talk to them.
2: Row on row of men and women and children.
3: Aye, why not the children? The more hands, the more production. That was the law of the Cordays, the law of the island.
2: Their faces empty.
3: Machines do the thinking.
2: But they sit so quietly, not talking, none of them. Williams, why is this? Crouching over the tools like animals. Are they always like this?
3: The whistles blow, they eat. When it blows again, they march back to the barracks behind the factory.
2: Barracks?
3: Aye. Barracks, kennels, name it what you want. That's where they live. Live until after 12 hours, the whistle calls them back to work.
2: But the children...
3: I told you, the children do like the rest. They work as soon as they can walk. It's been the law of the Cordays for over 300 years without change. It's the only law they know. Look at this worker, Miss Corday. Look at him, I tell you.
2: What is he making?
3: Look at his face. Lovely thing, ain't it? And his blood is the same as their blood, mixed together all through the factory. Look at them, Miss Corday. Yours, I tell you. Yours, all yours. Sit here at the machines until the flesh rots in their bones and they drop in their places. You inherit from 1,000 of them. Makes you proud of your inheritance.
2: What is he making?
3: What does it matter what they're making? The things they're making ain't been shipped from this island in 100 years.
2: What?
3: Aye, for 100 years they've been at the machines, but it's like a dog chasing his tail without beginning and end. What comes out of the last machine's brought back to the first machine and broken up and started all over again.
2: Why don't they stop?
3: Stop, stop. How can you stop a rhythm that's been in the blood for 10 generations?
2: Why don't they talk?
3: Ah, you're scared now, Miss Carter.
2: They'll talk to me. Of course they will. This one. This one. This one. This one. You. I beg your pardon. Would you stop work a moment and talk to me? I said, would you stop work a moment and talk to me? Williams, doesn't he hear me? Then why doesn't he even turn his head?
3: Not him. Not any of them.
2: I don't believe you. This woman. She'll... Lady, would you please stop work and talk to me?
3: Scared to look at him.
2: Lady, talk to me. I'm Dale Corday.
3: I scared all right.
2: I insist that you talk to me. Doesn't answer.
3: I told you, not while they work. Oh, your family bred them right.
2: Bred?
3: Yes, like you breed dogs the way you want them. Yes, for 330 years, bred to sit and work and no nonsense. Never to talk up to the right, just sit and work the way they're told. You stand there looking at me and you don't believe me, do you? Well, try to get them to stop work. Try to get them to say something to you. Try to get them to act like human beings. Well, they're not human beings, they're workers. Yes, workers for the family of Corday. And what are you going to do about it?
2: Don't be afraid of me. Who? You. I'm Dale Corday.
4: Corday. Boss.
2: Please don't tremble. What's your name?
4: Yosa.
2: Yosa what?
4: Yosa.
2: Do you like it here?
4: Like work here. No complaints. Like work here. No complaints.
2: No, stop. They taught you that very well, didn't they?
4: Like work here. No complaints.
2: Wouldn't you like to leave this place? Sail away across the sea.
4: Like work here. No complaints.
2: Don't keep saying that. You don't understand what you say, do you? Look at me. Lift your face. Wouldn't you like to leave the factory and do what you please?
4: Like work here.
2: You've got to understand. You've got to talk to me. Well, you're the only one I see that has anything in the face. Oh, Joseph, look at me. No, don't hang your head. Look at me. I'm your friend. I want to know about you. Don't be afraid. Talk to me. That pretty flower in your hair, what is it? The flower, what's it called? What's its name?
4: Joseph.
2: It's very pretty. What do you do in the factory, Joseph? What is your work?
4: Like to work here. No complaints.
2: Yes. Would you like to take a walk with me?
4: Walk?
2: Yes, through the valley and show me the flowers.
4: No. No walk.
2: Why not?
4: We're so close soon. Walk begin.
2: You don't have to work if you don't want to. Come on.
4: No. We're so close soon.
2: But I tell you it's all right. You don't have to go.
4: No, I go.
2: But I want you to stay here. You will stay here.
4: No, let Joe go.
2: You'll stay here and talk to me.
3: Look out.
2: Dolly.
3: Well, now you'd believe I told you what would happen.
2: She bit me. Like an animal.
3: When the whistle blows, they go to work. It's in their blood.
2: In their blood. I've had enough of that talk.
3: And what are you going to do about it?
2: Close the factory.
3: What?
2: Yes, close them, lock them, shut them out. You say the rhythm of the factory's in their blood. All right, I'll stop it. You hear me, Williams? You'll close the factory tonight. Well?
3: Well, it's done.
2: Good. Tomorrow, you'll start me back to the mainland. I'll make arrangements to get those people off of here.
3: Will you now?
2: You're breathing so heavily.
3: As soon as I locked the doors, I ran back all the way.
2: Why?
3: I want to see your face.
2: What?
3: I wanted to see your face after the whistle blows.
2: Whistle?
3: Aye, it'll blow just as always.
2: But I told you to...
3: And I did. I locked the factory, shut the big doors and threw the bolts, but the whistle's at the powerhouse and some of them are always there. Aye, the whistle will blow and they'll march to work.
2: But they won't get in.
3: Aye, here they come.
2: You'll start me to the mainland very early tomorrow, William.
3: It's a long way.
2: I know it. But it's got to be done.
3: Too long a way.
2: You've a sail. Tonight I'm putting an end to their marching. Tomorrow I'll... What's that? William, don't you hear?
3: I hear it.
2: It's from the factory.
3: Aye.
2: As if they were breaking down the door.
3: Aye.
2: Yes, that's what they're doing. Williams, don't stand there. Go stop them. Tell them the factory's closed forever. Tell them it's ended.
3: Go tell them yourself. They've broken in. Gone back to work.
2: People, stop working and listen to me. Stop working, I tell you. I've got to talk to you. I've got to tell you important things. A little while ago, you broke down the door, but that was because you didn't understand what I was trying to do. And now I want to tell you, so listen to me. My name is Corday, and this factory and an island and everything on it is my inheritance. And I want to close this factory because I want to help you. Help you to begin to live like human beings. Living means books to be read, full of new excitements and understanding. Wonderful music to be played and listened to. And the enjoyment of your homes and conversation and friendship. But now you're not listening to me. None of you. People, listen. Why won't you come away from your machine? Why won't you stop them? I want to help you. Listen to me, please. Just listen to me. Listen to me. All right, then. You'll listen to this. I'm going to burn the factory down. Do you hear me? If that's the only way to stop you, I'm going to burn it down. Burn it! Burn it! Burn it! Burn it! Burn it! Burn it!
3: It's a good sea this morning for sailing.
2: Have you everything aboard?
3: Aye.
2: If there's only some way to communicate to the mainland without going there.
3: There's none.
2: What time is it?
3: Almost 7.
2: And we go when the tide changes?
3: Aye. Wind's freshening.
2: Listen on the wind. You hear it?
3: I hear.
2: What?
3: What do you think? It's them.
2: For 2 days. Never even going home.
3: I heard you say you'd burn it and they're afraid.
2: Afraid I'd burn their cage and so they stay there watching. Watching. One shift works and the other watches.
3: That's how it is. But not their cage alone, Miss Corday.
2: What do you mean?
3: I mean, it's yours.
2: What?
3: One boat on the island. This. And in a couple of minutes more, it won't be here.
2: What are you talking about? You and I are going...
3: That's where you haven't got it straight, Miss Corday. Going, yes, but only me.
2: I've wanted to ask you this for days now. Why are you always trying to frighten me?
3: Now I've done it.
2: Turning, we'd better... The tide...
3: Huh?
2: To go.
3: Yes, I've scared you now, haven't I? Well, say it. Say it. Now, you don't have to. It's in your eyes. Just the thought of being left here with them year after year, nothing but them. Ah, it's enough to turn the inside of you white, ain't it? Why do you think I sent for you? I'll tell you, and I'll tell you quick, and then I'm off to sea. I sent for you because I'm a man born different from all the rest that were here. There were 3 kinds, workers, servants, and you, Cordays. Well, servant I was, but in the morning of me, a piece of hate got in my heart, and it kept growing through the years of minutes more than I am. A hate for a name and the sound of the name and those that have it, Corday. Well, you're the last of them, and here you'll stay with the sound of them and the sound of the factory grinding in your ears until you're as old as I am, and I hate the Pierre Corday and the rest of his kind is as old as mine is. This is your inheritance. An island and a factory and 1,000 perfect workmen who never want anything for themselves except the bit of food they grow. Who sit at your machines until they rot and die. A perfect inheritance for a Corday. I'll leave it all for you until you rot and die.
2: William, come back. You don't understand these people. I want to... William! You cry. Me... Joe. Me. Dad. What are you... We're so broke. Me no work.
5: Why?
2: Me want
4: show you. Flower.
2: Oh, my dear.
4: You cry.
2: No. No, I'm not crying. There isn't time. I've so much to tell you. You first, and then the others. One by one.
4: You talk.
2: First, I want to tell you freedom. Say it. Freedom.
4: Freedom.
2: 300 years ago, my people and your people gave it up. My people wanted profits, but they lost their freedom to the machinery they set up to give them those profits. Your people wanted the security of a bare existence, and so, too, gave up their rights as men to the machinery of profit. But now we've got to win that freedom back again for all of us.
4: Freedom.
2: Come. We'll go to them. I've so much to try and tell them. Things that I understand now. That freedom is the essence of the good life for all men. And that security without freedom is a sham which turns men into regiments of less than men. I've so much to tell them. So much to tell them.

0: Hold it. 15 seconds from now, you'll see the picture he just took. See? With a Polaroid Land camera, you get bright, sharp pictures in 15 seconds. 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It's that easy. Is there any better way to get pictures of the family?
1: 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It's called Cupboard Love. 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Keeps it moist and squeezy. 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It's a new kind of cat food. Moist. It's good for you. Like it?
2: New Cupboard Love. 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

This is Michael Hansen. This half hour of Mind Webs will begin with something from a collection edited by Roger Elwood, titled Future City, published by Pocket Books. In a few moments, we'll hear Apartment Hunting, a story by Harvey and Audrey Bilker.

0: Mr. and Mrs. Charles Reardon.
1: Address?
0: West Central Park Complex 74, apartment A21L. The clerk was a bored woman between 25 and 30. Her fingers were smudged from a morning of filling out forms in triplicate and quadruplicate for computer coding. Charles Reardon's wife stood by him, her young face bright with hope for their future life together. At last, after 5 years of application, the Department of Demography had released new statistics, and the result was that the Reardons had been put on the list for a new apartment. Twice until now, their approved but contingent license for conception had expired, and they desperately wanted a child. But without the complimentary acquisition of an apartment with another bedroom, the permit was of no use. When the long form had been filled out almost in its entirety, the clerk asked,
1: "Have you got your apartment entry and possession kit?"
0: No. They said we have to have the, a potential tenant form first.
1: I'm sorry. I cannot complete this until you have the other one.
2: But that's ridiculous.
0: The clerk shrugged her shoulders and put the papers aside.
1: Those are the rules.
2: But we were notified that this is the only day we can look for an apartment. The fax letter they sent said that if we didn't complete everything today, including taking possession, we couldn't reapply for at least 2 years. The waiting list is that long.
0: The clerk gave them a tired smile.
1: Everybody's got the same problem. There's nothing I can do.
0: Well, what do the others do?
1: They get a residence interface form. Didn't you know about that? It allows you to apply for all...

0: agitated voice overwhelmed his politeness.
1: There was nothing in the instructions about it. I studied them carefully. We were waiting outside this office from 0500 hours in line. We wanted to have enough time to look for a place. Now we've lost a couple of hours.
0: The clerk tapped her fingers impatiently, looking behind them at the next waiting couple.
2: All I can say is get the resident's interface form. Then I can put this through.
0: Mrs. Reardon's expression turned almost animal. Her husband put out a placating hand on her shoulder. There's no use arguing, darling. You'll only waste time. Rules are rules. He looked apologetically at the clerk. Where do we get the resident's interface form?
2: It's in this building. I'm not sure which room, though. You might try 1173.
0: Okay, thank you. He let his angry wife out. The line on the inside had reached the door and continued partly down the hall outside. They stepped onto the worn plastic vertizontal pad tread and got off at 1173. At least, the wait here wasn't too long. However, they discovered when their turn came that it wasn't 1173 at all where the residents' interface forms were obtained. It was 1834. But at 1834, following a long delay, they were informed that 2021 was the proper place for what they were seeking. At 2021, they were sent to 1219. And at 1219, they were given instructions that brought them full circle back to the clerk they had seen originally. This time, she directed them to 1416. Fortunately, it turned out to be the correct place. They were finally seated opposite a scratched and pocked aluminum titanium tungsten desk, one of many in a large room that hadn't been surface-coated for years. A man who was prematurely time-worn slowly went about preparing the necessary form.
3: You young folks,
0: he said, at the same time making notations in various blocks.
3: You young folks are so anxious to get a bigger place. And what difference does it make anyway? So you'll have your permitted child. So what? What does it all mean?
0: He looked up. And the Weirdens could see deep in his eyes the many years of dark thoughts.
3: And then you'll be 55 and it'll be all over. I'll be 55 next year. And then what?
0: He snorted, bounced his head up and down, then returned to his work. Finally, he tore out their copy and handed it slowly to them. Mrs. Reardon grabbed it from his hand.
1: Quick, let's get back. Oh, my God, it's almost 1,300 hours.
3: Well, just relax, honey. Everything's going to work out all right.
0: But she was already on her way out of the office, and he was following after, trying to keep up. When they returned to the office they had gone to in the first place, they were able to get in a shorter line because the potential tenant form had been almost completely filled out that morning. At least, they didn't have to start over again. The line they had waited in during the morning was now almost completely around the outside hall. It was past 1430 hours when they were at last able to present the resident's interface form. The young girl who took it appeared to have just graduated from a government technology school. After about 10 minutes, she was still awkwardly checking through the electronic files. Mrs. Reardon, exasperated, looked at the dusty digital wall clock.
1: Young lady, what's the problem?
0: The girl walked back to the counter, her facial expression showing signs of confusion in its blankness.
4: I can't find your potential tenant form.
1: Well, it probably hasn't even been key punched yet. That clerk over there is the one who filled it out. Why don't you ask her?
4: I'm not allowed to leave my department.
1: But she's wasting our valuable time. You're just several meters away from her, otherwise you'll be looking all day.
3: No, dear.
1: But she's wasting our valuable time. Don't you realize we have only a little over 2 hours now to get that apartment?
0: The girl looked at Mr. Reardon. At least he understood her problems.
4: I'll look again.
0: While the girl searched the electronic files again, Mrs. Reardon, beyond her patience, summed up her feelings by pounding lightly on the counter. Her husband attempted to assuage her anxieties, but to no avail. At last, 20 minutes later, the girl came over with the familiar form.
4: Reardon?
1: Yes, Reardon.
4: It was just lying on a pile on the table. Now, may I have your residence interface form, please?
0: Reardon gave it to her, and she opened the compartment filled with rubber stamps. After more filling out, signing, and countersigning, and stamping, the papers were complete.
4: Next.

0: You have to get your apartment entry and possession kit.
1: Oh, it's about time.
0: First off, I need your transist ident card. And then please stand in front of those scanner screens so I can match up your physiology patterns to these cards.
2: Mrs. Reardon was at the end of her tether and through her teeth said,
1: "Is that really necessary?"
0: "Yes."
2: It was obvious that the girl had answered that question many times before.
0: People do borrow cards.
2: After the test checked out, Mrs. Reardon gave the girl a self-satisfied scowl, but it went unnoticed. The youngster just continued her routine procedure. The girl poised a finger over a machine on the counter. The finish on the terminal was chipped and peeling.
0: "Now, I'll put this data into the console."
2: As soon as she had completed the entry, the interior of the machine began to clatter and a printout emerged. She tore off the sheet and presented it to the couple.
0: "Today's listing is entirely of people who have not volunteered to vacate their apartments."
2: Reardon disappointedly clamped his lips tight and shook his head. "Just our luck. The one day we get for an apartment and every one on our list is occupied."
1: "But it's better than no apartment. At least we have a chance."
2: The girl leaned her head over the neatly printed sentences on the printout sheet, which were upside down to her.
0: "You have to make your choice at this time. I'll put a hold on it until 1700 hours.
2: Eagerly, Mrs. Reardon perused the list as her husband tried to see over her arm. He pointed to one line.
3: Honey, look at this one. It's just a few blocks from where we live now."
2: His wife ignored him until she had found a listing to her own liking.
1: "Here's an apartment that's in the Riverside Park complex."
3: "Yeah, but do you know how old those are? They were built in 25.
1: "That's just the point. They have 2.5 meter high ceilings, a quarter meter higher than any new legal minimum."
2: The girl interrupted.
0: "You have to make up your minds. There are others waiting."
1: "All right. We'll take this one."
2: She pointed to the sheet. And as an afterthought, she turned to her husband.
1: "Is that all right with you?"
3: "Yeah, I don't want to be responsible for, picking out something you won't be satisfied with."
0: "Very well,"
2: the clerk said, and at the same time punched several more buttons on her terminal. Her voice became a monotone as she reeled off instructions.
0: "You must let us know by the apartment communicator equipment that you've obtained the apartment. And it must be before 1700 hours because of the geriatric fair play law. Here's your code."
2: She handed the Reardons a card on which she had made a notation.
0: "When the message is received, tenancy will be officially recorded under your name. Try not to do too much damage obtaining the unit, unless it's absolutely necessary. Immediately with your call, of course, a removal team will be sent over."
2: Once again, the Reardons found themselves in the center of the building's activity. They boarded the ped tread for a trip to, hopefully, the last department that they had to visit. After more waiting, at 15:15 hours, they were handed a carrying case. The bag's exterior was badly scuffed, and the seals were no longer secure. Reardon grinned at his wife.
3: "Okay, honey, let's go."
1: "Oh, no. Not until I check to see that everything is here."
2: They took the case aside as the line moved forward and opened it. Pasted on the inside of the battered lid was a sheet of paper that had curled away at the corners. Mrs. Reardon read the list of components from it and went through each item in the various compartments.
1: "Aha! Just what I thought."
2: She forced her way back into line in front of the person who was now first.
1: "The cutter is missing,"
2: she told the man behind the counter who had issued the kit. He took a sheet from one of the piles of papers next to him and gave it to her.
3: Fill this out."
1: "No, sir. You're not going to push me around. Give me a cutter from another kit, or give me a new kit."
3: I can't do that, ma'am."
1: "Well, you'd better, or else I'm going to stand right here and not let anybody get in front of me."
3: "You can complain to the department head if you'd like."
1: "I'll do it my way. It's the only way to get results."
4: Look, lady, said the man she had pushed aside. Look, I want to get taken care of, too. You got to follow the proper procedures. That's what I did. And the day's almost over."
1: "Exactly. That's why I'm going to stand here until 1700 hours, if necessary."
2: A number of people in line began to shout at her, but she stood fast, stone-faced.
4: "Look, Why don't you give her what she wants? Otherwise, none of us will ever get apartments.
3: I can't. I'm not permitted to. We have to keep exact inventory records.
4: All right, lady. I'll tell you what I'll do. You can have the one from my kit. I'm sure I can make do with the other tools. At least if you get what you want, the rest of us will still have a chance.
2: Mrs. Reardon agreed to that suggestion. And when the man got his kit, he opened it, took out the cutter, and gave it to Mrs. Reardon. She smiled to herself with satisfaction, not even bothering to thank the man.
1: Here, put this in our kit and let's get out of here. We only have about a half hour left.
2: On traffic level number 3, north, they found a cab portation terminal box and signaled. After almost 15 minutes, their conveyor railed up. They got in, and Reardon gave the address to the pudgy-faced operator. Traffic was extremely heavy since it was the end of the second daily work period. They arrived at the apartment house with about a quarter of an hour to go. The wait for the small, creaking, vertiped tread was agonizing, but it came at last, and finally they reached their destination, the 40th floor.
1: It's 40K5,
2: said Mrs. Reardon, rushing down the threadbare hall carpet, her husband padding hurriedly after her. They located the cracked door quickly. Reardon knocked.
4: Open up, please.
0: No, you're not going to get in.
1: Break it down.
2: Her husband stood back and then ran against the door several times with his full weight, but he was not successful. In the meantime, Mrs. Reardon had opened the kit and was rummaging through the equipment.
1: Here, try these.
2: And she handed her husband a large ring of keys. He looked quickly through them and said, there just isn't enough time to find one at my work.
1: Yes. If we don't call in by 1700 hours, we're disqualified. You'd better shoot it open.
2: She took the gun from the kit and gave it to him. He put the weapon to the lock and fired. Metal and wood fragments clouded back in a slight haze. He pushed the door, but it stopped, slightly ajar.
4: She's got one of those old chains on it.
1: Only 5 minutes.
4: Give me the cutter.
1: See, I was right when I put up a fight for this.
2: Reardon hooked the cutter around the chain and turned it on. Slowly, the instrument began to penetrate a link. Then finally, the chain separated, and its severed ends clattered apart.
1: Oh, thank God.
2: Now, with ease, they both pushed the door completely open. In front of a window, in a soft chair of ancient vintage, its padding worn and faded, sat a woman with grayish hair. She must have been young, not too long ago, it seemed. In fact, her features weren't really that aged. A fair semblance of her youthful past was still evident. In its extreme youth, her appearance had no doubt been sweet. However, at the sight of the intruders, her lips twisted, and in an instant, years were added to her demeanor. Mrs. Reardon looked at her watch again.
1: Only 4 minutes. Get it over with.
2: The tenant nodded her head with resignation.
0: Someday, you'll be old, too. And strangers will come and do this to you.
2: Then, strangely, her expression changed, softened. The instinct of self-preservation appeared to have broken through.
0: Oh, please, let me have one more taste.
2: She turned her head slowly to the window where the dying sun streamed in. The city below, its distant white towers and buildings on the New Jersey side, were streaked orange as the sky gave up its full energy. She continued to look at the sight before her as if she wanted to absorb it into her entire being.
1: For God's sake, don't waste any more time.
2: Reardon raised the gun and aimed it across the room as precisely as he could at the woman's temple. A calm had now come over her as she continued to view, almost hypnotized, the brightly illuminated scene outside her apartment. Her expression was placid, yet enthralled, as if she were beholding a treasure. Reardon's eyes suddenly brimmed with tears until liquid lenses so thick were formed that he had to clamp his lids closed to release the fluid. It ran in warm rivulets down his cheeks to his chin, where he could feel the stream suddenly cooled, dripping to his shirt. But his eyes quickly refilled, and once more he had to blink hard to clear the vision. It was important for him to see accurately for the woman's sake.
1: It's almost 1,700 hours. We've got to call in on the communicator.
2: As Weirden continued sighting the woman along the barrel of his gun, scenes of his past and fantasies of his future suddenly flashed before his unsquinted eye, and he felt his taut shoulders collapse. I can't, he told his wife, aiming the gun half-heartedly now.
1: If we don't get the apartment, someone else will.

heard Apartment Hunting by Audrey and Harvey Bilker, a story which appears in Roger Elwood's book, Future City, published by Pocket Books. Reading with me was Rhonda Allen.

0: And now this edition of MindWebs concludes with a short story by Philip Jose Farmer. This is The King of the Beasts. The biologist was showing the distinguished visitor through the zoo and laboratory. He said,
1: "Our budget is too limited to recreate all known extinct species, so what we do is bring to life only the higher animals, the beautiful ones that were wantonly exterminated. I'm trying, as it were, to make up for brutality and stupidity. You might say that man struck God in the face every time he wiped out a branch of the animal kingdom."
0: He paused, and they looked across the moats and the force fields. The quagga wheeled and galloped, the light and sun flashing off his flanks. The sea otter poked his humorous whiskers from the water. The gorilla peered from behind bamboo. Passenger pigeons strutted. A rhinoceros trotted like a dainty battleship. And with gentle eyes, a giraffe looked at them, then resumed eating leaves.
1: "And there's the dodo, not beautiful, but very droll and very helpless. Come, I'll show you the recreation itself."
0: In the great buildings, they passed between rows of tall and wide tanks. They could see clearly through the windows and the jelly within.
1: "Those are African elephant embryos. We plan to grow a large herd and then release them on the new government preserve."
2: "You positively radiate," said the distinguished visitor. "You really love the animals, don't you?"
1: "I love all life."
2: Tell me, where do you get the data for recreation?
1: "Oh, mostly skeletons and skins from the ancient museums, excavated books and films that we succeeded in restoring and then translating. Ah, see those huge eggs? The chicks of the giant moa are growing within them. And these, almost ready to be taken from the tank, are tiger cubs. They'll be dangerous when grown, but they'll be confined to the preserve."
0: The visitor stopped before the last of the tanks.
2: Just one here? What is it?"
1: "Oh, the poor little thing. It'll be so alone. But I shall give it all the love I have."
2: "Is it so very dangerous? Worse than elephants, tigers, and the bears?"
1: "I had to get special permission to grow this one."
0: The visitor stepped sharply back from the tank. He said,
2: "Well, then it must be, but you wouldn't dare."
0: The biologist nodded.
1: "Yes, it's a man."

That was The King of the Beasts, a story by Philip Jose Farmer, which appears in the Ninth Galaxy Reader, edited by Frederick Pohl and published by Pocket Books. This is Michael Hansen. Technical operation for this broadcast by Bob Cham and Al Wieland. MindWebs is produced at WHA Radio in Madison, a service of University of Wisconsin Extension.

0: If you're paying this kind of money for a car, you'd want it to have a touch of style, legroom, four doors, and all that. And if this is what you had in mind, you don't even have to pay that kind of money for the new Skoda Super Estelle.
1: Skoda's new Super Estelle puts the man in the street
2: and his dog
1: on the road.
3: Nothing tastes nicer than Cadbury's Dairy Milk. Oh. Lovely, isn't it? Mm. And as anyone can see, every bar is chunky.
4: Magic.
5: Yeah.
3: That's because there's a glass and a half of full cream milk in every half pound. That's why, sir, nothing tastes nicer.

0: forever.
1: Sweet Trolley. The name you'll find on the most wickedly delicious desserts you could imagine. Each one is lovingly created to look as good as it tastes. 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
3: Oh, Frank, you're on the phone. And the
4: Sorry, Laura. I thought you knew I was hiding. You didn't mean to
3: go
4: like that.
3: Oh, dear, dear, dear.
4: Come on, let's go. Come on, I'm sorry, honest.
3: Oh.
5: What a night. The Holroyds come home, and what a night. Yeah, better not be cold. Well, there you are. First thing I've forgotten.
3: Brilliant, oh, my night. Stop it.
4: What an inspired fuel. Fuel of the evening. Beautiful fuel.

0: suggested about it. What will that be?
1: Oh, it is. When I am your husband, and it's very good. Oh, Dad, I'm going to bed.
0: And I've got to get the stuffing from the tire.
1: Oh, no, I can't bear it.
0: Thank you, thank you.
1: Mm-hmm. Thank you. Let's keep it shallow warm.
0: That is on you to come up the car. My job. I am.
1: I'm so wrong.
0: Oh, it's not in my mind.
1: You got another one. Isn't it very lovely? Lovely.
0: I've got to get the cases and see if you've got...
1: Lovely. My one complaint about my 4 months of married life is I ought to have done it sooner. Honestly, Fred, my dear Aunt Betsy,
0: hold on a minute. You're in front of me. You have the torch. I'll put the car out and I'll drive right up to the front too while I'm about it.
2: Stupid leading the clock. Now the trees are there.
1: Oh, so lonely. It is so lonely.

0: You blithering idiot. I wish you... Devin? Devin! Oh, Devin, will you stop being stupid? I thought you went out to get the luggage. Devin!
1: Oh, that's you. Where's the
0: telephone? Devin, I want to stop seeing you again. Stop messing about. You can't stand me anymore.
2: What do you mean?
0: You know exactly what I mean. Mm.
1: Fine, Dana.
0: Stop at the store.

0: I told you, darling. I don't know what you're on about. I wasn't down there at all last night.
1: Governor, not even news, yes.
0: Oh, that's me, Victoria. So you're not amused. Katie, I went out to bring the car up and get the stuff in.
1: Yes, well. Well,
0: if I was down there in the other wing, how'd I get out of there anyway?
1: You couldn't. Could you?
0: Kitchen goes back there. Listen, what is this?
1: Someone was standing in the passageway just below the stairs.
0: Well, I couldn't have been down into the...
1: And as I said your name, he took one or two paces towards me and then turned and went to work.
0: And where?
1: I don't know. I heard the car then and... Couldn't
0: I was driving the car, so... There, you see. You imagined it. Shadow. Come on. Let's get things sorted out. Rest of the furniture coming today. It's starting to look like home. Roll up. Napoleon Bonaparte's left here. Off the ground now, butchers.
1: Properly? Is that right? Oh, no. I saw him.

0: I reckon they knocked the old Joanna a bit off center when they heaved it out of Pickford's van, you know, love.
1: Well, all that different to your plan, you know, will it, sweetheart?
2: Oh, I know what I want.
0: Oh, darling, no, it's not 9 o'clock yet.
2: I was talking about supper. Pickles, cheese, tomatoes.
0: Haven't got any.
2: And gherkins in there, gherkins. All right, miss out the tomatoes. Come on, chop, chop, into the kitchen.
0: Look, hot serving utensils, chocolate
2: mug. Hot runny soup in mug. What are you talking about? Who was?
0: There's a little thing, he turned around. Oh, but it's no use. It doesn't work. I tried to push the bulb. Stephanie was standing over there.
3: Darling, there's no one here.
0: There was.
3: And he'd still be here, then, wouldn't he? But the door's locked.
0: Is it a man?
3: Of course you're not a man.
0: Then believe me, then. He turned
3: and... I mean... He turned?
0: What a smile.
3: A man?
0: Yes, I saw it up there.
3: Yes, over... Is it... Sit down, I'll get the supper.
0: You don't believe me, do you?
3: Hmm? I don't know. I don't not believe you.
0: I'll stay here while you get the food.
3: Well, you might as well get it then. You better not have tea. Make it green.
0: That's right. Send me up about it. Gavin?
3: Hmm?
0: Come here. Gavin?
3: Yes? Hmm?

0: What place of music? I feel like dancing.
1: But I thought you had a splitting headache.
0: Oh, that was 5 minutes ago. I've taken Grandpa Headache powder since.
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1: Ah, Grandpa. Oh, darling, could you look as though you're enjoying yourself? The party's great.
0: Yes, it wasn't until I ate.
1: Well, take a Digel. I always keep some in my bag.
0: But I already took an antacid.
1: Yes, darling. A Digel is much more than an antacid. Digel has double action. There's a layer of antacid plus a layer of simeticum. It's the simeticum that relieves that dreadful beauty scene. Here, try a Digel.
3: Like they say, when you eat too well, demand Digel.

0: So that's the fix, then, is it? Either I don't do any more evening work, or if I do and I've got to, you say to mother. Well, there's no value point in having a house of one's own, is there? We might just as well live at your mother's. Kate? Kate? Kate!
1: I heard what you said. I'm not deaf.
0: Oh, Kate, this is ridiculous.
1: Ridiculous or not, I'm not staying in this Blanston house alone, night or day.
0: Kitty, this is our home. It's our house. Ours. I have gone hard for this. No rent, no landladies. They want to poke their noses.
1: Except him.
0: Him?
1: What your... Dusty, I didn't tell you because I knew you'd laugh and not believe me. But Saturday afternoon, when you went to go, I went up to the first landing to try to get the linen from the chest. And I saw him plainly this time. He just... leaning against the wall by the chest and looked at me. Haven't someone playing a joke? Oh,
0: look,
1: oh.
0: Look to see. What do you look like? I mean, what
1: it's the same way. I didn't see the face properly last time. This time I did, though. It was gray. It was gray. And it was this something. And his arms were inside it. And yeah, it was his skin. And just the face. Gray. And then... then he smiled. Oh, and Kevin.
0: Yes?
1: Daddy.
0: What, love?
1: The way he kissed. What? Kevin, we've got to go away. There's something not good here. Oh, please. I'm frightened. I'm just as
0: why didn't you... tell me, Mr. Edwards.
2: Just tell you, it's a whole lot.
0: Right. You can give us any news. Well, I think there was a lot of news. If you sell a house and it's had 9 different families living in it in 14 years, and for the past 3 years it's been empty altogether...
2: Hang on.
0: Let me see. If I heard of a house like this, I'd expect to find dry rot, worms in the cellar, the roof caving in, the drains along something. I mean, the price wasn't all that low.
2: It's £4,000.
0: Yes, yes, sure, it was a bargain. You looked at a lot of houses and ours was calm, and it was the best all-round buy there was. Could you tell me, Mr. Reckitt, why no one from the village will go anywhere near the place after dusk?
2: Mr. Holroyd. In every village all over England, you'll find a house somewhere with a lot of superstitious twaddle.
0: And we bought the local haunted house of Woodford.
2: Oh, that's fine, isn't it?
0: How long would it take to sell the darn thing? Another 3 years, I suppose?
2: But surely, it's not dangerous.
0: My wife has had several very bad shocks since we've moved there. She's very unhappy. Mr. Edwards... is there any way of finding out more about the place?
2: More?
0: Yes. You've given your sister back to 1944. It was empty during the war.
2: I believe it's a little bad state of repair then. But the owners were fallen out.
0: But I'm not really interested in that. There's 1809 carved up over the front porch. And you said yourself it was a century and a half old. Now, how could I find it?
2: Yes, sir. We are merely the London agents. But the property's so old. We can't
0: yes, I appreciate that. I'm asking where I can go to find out.
2: It's earlier history.
0: Yes.
2: But only the Woodford Town Hall. Parish records. I can't think of it.
0: Thanks. I must be off. I missed my train. Oh, thank you for your help. I know it's your business to sell houses.
2: Which train?
0: Train?
2: So which one are you taking? From Waterloo, is it?
0: Yes. 5:18. Are you?
2: Oh, you'll have the ways, I'm afraid. It's Friday. After the 4:38 for Portsmouth, there's nothing stopping at Woodford till 6:10.
0: Oh, no. That means I went to Hemp after dark.
2: Blast.
0: I'm not on the phone yet either.
2: Well, I'll take myself for the old crocs in the garage. I love diamonds.

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They've got to imitate, Daddy. I can't bear this weather. Rain and rain and rain. Holy alone. It's me wet tonight, Daddy. I'll never forgive. It's Friday. It's not your work night.

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You know... It's a little bummed, though. You're out of an old piece of no head.

0: 7?
1: Well, I didn't hear you. In the front door.
2: I was there once, and that was enough for me.

0: Take love.
1: Stop worrying her, Mr. Holroyd.
2: Why?
1: You're bobbing about round her like a terrier. She's had a shock. She needs rest now, a lot of rest, not you.
0: But she doesn't know me. She doesn't know who I am. She's been like this ever since I came home. Why did I have to get that late train?
1: She ought to go to her mother, as you suggest, away from this house. Take her, but do something for me. When you have her settled... No, I'll arrange for the ambulance, leave that to me. When you have her settled, come and see me. In a day or two, if you can. And I'll keep you along. And I'll just do as I ask, will you, Mr. Holroyd?
0: Thank you, Mother. Is it okay? All right.

0: still there. It's terrifying. I'm going out of my mind. Hansford, he's a marvelous man, but he seems off the world. Poor mother's... What the devil's happened to her, Doctor? Hansford's treading very carefully, won't commit himself at all. I always thought one could say, oh, the symptoms are such and such, therefore she's suffering from X, Y, Z, you know?
1: I'm going to tell you a story. I'm going to tell it to you before you get an inaccurate, garbled account of it from someone else. And also because I think you are intelligent enough to make of it, well, what needs to be made of it.
0: Sorry?
1: I'm not a superstitious man, Holroyd, but certain things worry me. Things I can't explain. Now listen. The house you bought in Woodford, the house your wife was unhappy in, and the house you subsequently took her away from, was built in 1802 by a man called Jack Faber.
0: It's got 1809
1: of the house was built at a later date. Jack Faber built the house and brought his bride there. 2 years later, he surprised his wife with a lover. He killed the man. He strangled his wife and hung her body from the lich gate. He was taken and tried and condemned to die for the double murder. From the gallows, he declared that even though Hanley, his language is quaint and used in vowels, but understand. Even though you hang me, I shall return to my home and I shall dwell there with my bride. He swore this on oath, and then they stretched his neck and laid him in Murder's Corner. In the graveyard is 500 in 1935, the gas works down on the site now. Well, I tell you for what it's worth. Well, as a man of medicine, I want to say it's all nonsense, but I can't. Perhaps I'm not worthy of my calling. The best doctors are irreligious and have no truck with curses and life on another plane and all that. Here it is. Jack Faber. All he was short of was a bride. And so he tried to take mine. I don't know how to ride. I don't know.
0: So we intruded, I suppose. And now he's in position again. We'll just have to see about that. Goodbye, Doctor.
1: Well, I'm going to keep in touch with Hansford. I'll know how she progresses.
0: Thanks.

0: It was you, wasn't it?
1: Yes. It's destroyed now. Not a stone standing upon a stone. Not a beam. Nothing. Just black earth and rubble. Now I haven't a home. But neither has he. And that's what I had to do.
0: What will you do now? Hanford told me. There was no pain. She never suffered. Never felt anything at all. Not even at the end. Just went. Very quietly.
1: It was like someone had lost their soul. And just wandered. Not recognizing anyone or anything. I don't know where I'll go, Doctor. Perhaps I won't go anywhere. You see, I watched Jack Faber's house burn. He was spinning just across the hill there. And I had a pleasant view. It's very beautiful. But then fires all gone. Big fires. You know what? When it was all nearly over, just black and smoke and lakes of water and soot, it would all look sad and lonely. I saw from out of the center of the smoke, walking out across the grass, looking up at the trees where I was standing. I saw him.

Cardinal's North Wind. All of it was by a house. I've lost my wife. And in her place, I have Jack Faber. You see, he was at the funeral too, standing just beside another. Of course, no one else saw him. No one else ever will, except me. I'll never be rid of him.

0: 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Just so Clean Bio.
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2: Hi, this is Jackie Cooper speaking. Listen for me on this station when the Zero Hour presents a shortage story. You don't want to miss this one. It's a gas. Hi, I'm Jackie Cooper. Remember how it was a while ago trying to get gasoline? Listen.
3: Honey, we can't stop at my daddy's place. I haven't even written to him in 5 years.
2: We've been married that long? Seems like 10.
3: Just shut up, Dick. It was your bright idea that got us out here in the first place. Oh, I'm sorry, honey. I love you. I'll do anything for you.
2: Just be sure the old man doesn't talk you out of it. I'll be here as Dirty Dick Seary when the Zero Hour presents a shortage story. Tune in, won't you? This is Jackie Cooper inviting you to listen for me on the Zero Hour presentation entitled The House Call. It's an abnormally good show. Tune in, won't you? Hi, this is Jackie Cooper. I'll be right here as Dr. Edward Goodley when the Zero Hour presents The House Call. Dig this.
4: What's that? Do you hear that?
2: It's coming from over there. Look.
4: Well, who's he? What do you know? It's a stone forest. Look at the size of that cemetery.
2: That's what I was afraid of.
4: What's that?
2: That man. He's digging a grave. That's The House Call, right here on the Zero Hour. I'm Jackie Cooper. On our next Zero Hour, I play an FBI agent who leads a chase through a night fog in which a killer lurks. The story is Escape to Nowhere. Tune in. In the darkness, danger lurks aboard a fog-bound barge.
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2: An FBI man stalks the killer. My name's Jackie Cooper, and I have the role of the FBI agent. 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This is Jackie Cooper. In the next Zero Hour, I play a gent whose perception of the larceny in his fellow man is tested to the limit. Join me for Fair's Fair, you know. This is Jackie Cooper. In the next Zero Hour, I play Gavin McAllister, a man with many friends.
3: Daryl, I think Kurt's coming too.
6: Well, my sweet, whack him again. Then get the money transferred to the bag your friend so neatly left us.
3: Daryl, are you sure no one will suspect?
6: I told you, they'll never know. 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
7: Now, that's the end of the promo cluster. As you noted, we transmitted only 8 promos for the first 4 days of next week, and we'll repeat that instruction that we gave you before the feed. The first 2 were for the shortage story to be aired this coming Monday, May 6th. The next 2 for the house call will be the episode aired on Thursday, May 9th. The next 2 are for Escape to Nowhere, which will be aired on Tuesday, May 7th. And the last 2, for Fair's Fair, you know, will be aired on Wednesday, May 8th. Yesterday, we fed you 2 other promos for an episode entitled Violation. Do not use those. That episode will not be aired next week. We will have to tell you what will replace the violation for Friday, May 10th, on a conference call the beginning of the week. Well, that's the closed-circuit conference call for Friday, May 3rd.
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2: I remember growing up, but most of all, I remember Mama. The day I graduated from high school, her eyes looked bright and glad and misty all at the same time.

0: Sunday is Mother's Day. 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
1: In this era of grand crisis, to be extravagant is to be the fool. The words compromise and moderation have taken on larger meanings. But there is one way of the world that remains untouched by all the sound and fury. That would be murder. Today, our story examines the odd circumstances that surround the fate of a common man. Walt Carter, age 55, owner-operator of the only service station on a 50-mile strip of highway along the great southwestern Nevada desert. We call it a shortage story.
2: Hey, Walt, the truck's here.
3: Tell him to start pumping, Jimmy. I'll be right there.
2: Okay.
3: So I leave all of my worldly possessions to my daughter, Patricia Carter Siri, except for the station and the motel, which go to my loyal friend Jimmy Day, signed Walter Carter, March 13, 1974. That's that.
4: Howdy, Walt.
3: Hot enough for you, Scott? You want a soda or a beer or something?
4: No, thanks. Listen, I gotta be going.
3: Hey, you can't go before you leave me my gas.
4: I already have.
3: Impossible. You just got here.
4: Jimmy's locking up the storage tank now. Look, I'm sorry, Walt. 50 gallons is all I can leave you.
3: 50 gallons? That wouldn't last me but a few days, even with so few cars coming through here.
4: I know, but I got my orders.
3: Look, if this keeps up, I'll lose the station. The motel's dying as it is. I gotta have more gas.
4: Now, if there was anything I could do for you, I'd do it, but I can't. Now, come on, please, just sign the receipt.
3: Better than nothing, I guess.
4: Things will get better, Walt. Pretty soon people will be driving everywhere again, and tourists will be staying overnight. You see, it'll all work itself out.
3: I hope you're right. You sure you won't have that beer?
4: No, can't today. I'll be back in 2 weeks.
3: Two weeks? Hey, Scott! Scott!
4: I'll see you, Walt. Bye, Jimmy.
2: Hey, Walt, you know we're running low on soda.
3: Walt? Jimmy, I want you to go to town and mail a letter for me.
5: Stop at my daddy's place. It wouldn't be right.
6: You're his baby girl, aren't you?
5: But I haven't even written to him in 5 years.
6: We've been married that long? Seems like 10.
5: Just shut up, Dick. Look, it was your bright idea that got us out here in the first place. You had to gamble away.
6: Don't bite it off.
5: Now, don't talk to me like that.
6: You want more?
5: I'm sorry, honey. I love you. I'll do anything for you. Anything.
6: Just be sure the old man doesn't talk you out of it.

0: Hi, where is everyone? Oh, wow, just look at the place. It's really gone to pot since I left.
1: Go on, get out. They better see you first. We don't want them to have a heart attack. Here I went. Patty! Is that you?
2: Patty. Oh, Daddy, I missed you so much.
1: Oh, baby, let me look at you. Hey, what happened to your lip? It's swollen.
0: I bumped it on a desk in our hotel room in Vegas. I was drunk, you know.
1: Our hotel room?
0: Dick's and mine.
1: Oh, I was hoping you'd left that bum by now.
0: Don't start in on me right away.
1: Oh, now, Patty.
0: We need some gas and a place to stay overnight, okay?
1: Well, you can have any room you like. They're all vacant, but gas or something else.
3: Hey, Pop, what's holding you up? This is a film station, isn't it? Fill her up.
1: Well, he's still a charmer, isn't he?
0: Oh, lay off him, will you? He's my husband.
1: Yeah, I know.
0: Now, be nice to him. At least try. Dick's mellowed.
1: Well, seeing your family, I guess I can fill your tank. Now, I can't do it for just anyone. We ain't got but 50 gallons.
0: Thank you, Daddy. I knew you'd be glad to see me.
4: Oh, that was mighty fine beefsteak, Walt. Mighty fine.
0: Yeah, you didn't have to go to all that trouble, Daddy.
1: No trouble. We've been keeping those steaks in the freezer for an occasion. And I'd call this family reunion one.
0: Well, I'm just happy that you're happy.
5: Now, let me help you with those, dear.
0: Well, thank you, sweetheart.
4: You didn't talk to him yet.
0: I will. Give me a chance.
4: Do it now. I asked Jimmy to give me a hand in here. I never washed a dish in my life.
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1: How'd it go?
0: I asked you, where have you been? Ow!
1: I drove to town to get us a bottle to celebrate with. There's your answer. Now tell me, how did it go?
0: Well, not so good. He doesn't have much cash on hand, and I know he wouldn't give it to us anyway.
1: What about the other thing?
0: Insurance?
1: Yes, the insurance.
0: Well, he's got one more premium to pay. It's due next week.
1: That's not too bad. We can stick around if I can stomach his attitude that long.
0: No, we can't.
1: Why not?
0: He knows we're broke. We have to leave tomorrow.
1: Why, that dirty...
0: Shut up!
1: Hey, you slapped me. You know what that means.
0: No, Dick, please. Failure? No!
1: Patty, are you telling me the truth? Now, Dick didn't hit you, did he?
0: I told you I fell in the bathtub.
1: Yeah, I know what you told me.
0: First you kick us out, then you call me a liar.
3: Damn it!
0: What's the matter, honey? Won't it start?
1: Jimmy, see what you can do.
8: Okay, Walt.
0: I just can't wait for us to leave.
1: You can stay, he goes.
0: If Dick goes, I go with him.
1: That's right, Pop. She's my little girl now. Dick Seary, if I were 20 years younger,
8: I would...
1: do nothing.
8: It's a starter, Walt.
1: Oh, hell. Looks like we both stay.
8: I can probably get a rebuild in town. I gotta go in anyway to pick up a case of soda.
1: Mail this letter while you're there, will you?
8: Have we got enough gas in the tanks for me to fill up the truck?
1: How much we pumped today?
8: About 25 gallons.
1: I don't know. We'll have to shut down till Scott comes again.
8: Well, I'll take half a tank and see what I can get in town.
1: Now, Jimmy, don't forget to mail that letter for the insurance.
8: All right.
0: Dickie, I'm scared. What if we're caught?
4: Who's going to catch us? Jimmy's staying in town, and the old man's been asleep for hours.
0: Won't there be an explosion?
4: Don't be stupid. That's what the old man's been crying about. The only gas around here is in this can. We'll just have a nice little fire. He gets the insurance money, and his loving daughter gets her share of the payoff. If the insurance people ask where we were, I got friends in Reno who'll say we were there. We did leave this place 2 days ago.
0: I love you, Dickie. Tell me you love me.
4: I love you. Now get ready. There. Start the car. Now let's stay and watch. I love a good fire.
0: Well, can't we go? It makes me sad. This used to be my home.
4: Hey, there's a car coming. It's pulling off the highway. Let's beat it. Keep the lights off. Step on it.
0: You think he saw it?
4: Just drive. We can maybe get...
0: Why didn't you let me go back? Why? Oh, God, he's dead.
4: Shut up. I'm trying to think.
0: Daddy's dead. Oh, God, we killed him. Oh, God.
4: There was nothing we could have done. The story in the paper says he was killed in the explosion.
0: You said there wasn't going to be any explosion. You lied.
4: Get off my back. It shouldn't have blown up.
0: Well, let's go back and give ourselves up. We can explain.
4: Explain what? That we only started the fire to collect the insurance money? Get something through that stupid head of yours. The police are looking for us, and they ain't interested in finding a couple of firebugs. We're wanted for murder.

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0: Hey, Wayne.
1: Hold it right there, Dick.
0: Wayne? What are you doing with that shotgun?
1: Been reading the papers. You people are wanted by the law, and so am I. How do I know they didn't follow you here, and how do I know you didn't make a deal with them?
0: Wayne, I wouldn't do that. You know me.
1: Now get that car out of sight. Meet me inside the house.
0: And that's the way it really happened. I swear it.
1: Funny, that's not the way I heard it over the radio.
0: What did they say?
1: They had a taped interview with a witness, Jimmy something, Jimmy Day.
0: What did he say?
1: That you planned the whole thing? Said he overheard you talking about blowing up the gas station and the old man with it.
2: That's a lie. We never said that.
1: Well, too bad you were seen. They opened the old man's will today. Looks like you got aced out of some bucks.
0: How can that be? The old crock was broke.
2: We never said anything about killing Daddy, never.
1: Yeah, well, it seems one of the big oil companies wanted to buy that land.
0: What?
1: Well, hell, he was sitting on top of a whole field of raw crude.
2: Daddy never said anything about that.
1: The will says that Jimmy gets the motel and the station, or what's left of them. Looks like he gets it all now.
0: The hell he does.
1: Well, you can't stop him.
0: Oh, no? You still running hot cars?
1: Hey, you're not thinking about going back there, are you?
0: I'm not thinking. I'm going.
2: First you say we run, then we come back in a stolen car. We'll be caught for sure.
0: Shut up.
2: No, I can't take this anymore.
0: All right, get out.
2: You don't mean that.
0: I'm waiting. Go on, walk. See how far you get.
2: Oh, Dick, I'm sorry. I was only kidding.
0: Well, I'm not.
2: Well, no, Dick. No! You don't love me.
3: Uh-oh, we got company. Could be the cops. Over behind where the motel was. Hurry! Sorry, we're closed. There's a station in town that... You!
4: Hiya, Jimmy.
3: Well, how did you... Well, where...
4: You ask a lot of questions for a guy with all the answers.
3: Hey, now, wait a minute.
4: Shut up. You're a mind reader. You must know this gun is loaded.
3: Oh, now, Dick, take it easy.
4: Why did you lie, Jimmy? You had a good thing going. The motel and the station would have been yours. But you had to get greedy.
3: No, wait.
4: I'm not going to shoot you, Jimmy. I just want you to stand between me and your partner. Just in case he's pointing a gun this way. That's it. Now, hold it right there. Now, I got a few questions, and you're going to give me some answers. You see? Because I got nothing to lose. You got all that oil company's money to think about.
3: Well, Walt didn't know about the bid from the oil company. He just got the rotten end of the deal.
4: But you knew. You were the mail boy. Always taking letters into town. I never saw you bring any back.
3: But I didn't kill him. I didn't have any reason to.
4: What were you doing out here that night, Jimmy? You didn't come to warn the old man like you told the police. You had no idea we were even around. All of that talk about hearing us planning to kill him was a lie, wasn't it? Wasn't it?
3: Yes.
4: And you better tell me now the real reason for you showing up. You got 5 seconds.
5: We were going to transfer the gas, that's all.
4: What gas?
5: In the storage tank. When I saw the fire, I tried to wake up Walt, but it was too late.
4: You knew it was going to blow, so you didn't get too close. I wondered why you didn't go up with it. You mean the old man knew there was gas here all the time?
5: No, nobody knew.
4: You knew?
5: Yes.
4: And who else? Stand up straight. I wouldn't want to get hit by a stray bullet. You can come out now, friend.
3: Scott, don't shoot!
5: We were storing the gas here and selling it on the black market. I didn't want Walt to die. He was my friend.
4: You just killed your partner, friend.
6: I'll kill you, too!
4: Hold on! Maybe we can make a deal.
6: No deal! No one suspects me. With you out of the way, no one ever will.
4: What happened here?
7: Oh, well, there's your killer. I think I got him. He went nuts, I guess. He just started shooting. Shot Jimmy in the back. He's over there, too.
3: You wouldn't mind coming down to headquarters and filling out a few forms. Legal procedure, you know.
7: Oh, yeah, sure. I understand.
2: I love you.
3: I don't see why we can't do it right here. Just a couple of questions. Your name?
7: Scott Garver.
3: Age?
7: 44.
3: Occupation?
7: I drive a fuel rig.
3: Employer?
7: I work for the oil company.
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0: If you're paying this kind of money for a car, you'd want it to have a touch of style, legroom, four doors, and all that. 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

0: Tales of tomorrow. Tales beyond human imagination. Until they happen. Tales of Tomorrow, story number 13. The Old Die Rich by H.L. Gold.
1: This is your host, Omentor, saying hello. I'd like to take a little trip to another century. Just name your choice. You can go back through the years as far as you like, or forward into the future and visit civilizations as yet unknown. Fantastic? Not if you use the proper vehicle, which, in this case, is a time machine. What's that? Where do you find a time machine? Well, I found one in a remarkable story from Galaxy Magazine. A story called The Old Die Rich.
2: Hello.
3: Mark.
2: Oh, yeah, hello, Lou. What's up?
3: I'm calling from Central Hospital. We got another of those cases here.
2: Old man, dead of malnutrition with thousands of dollars in the bank?
3: No, this old guy had $17,000 in the lining of his coat, and he's still alive.
2: Alive? Lou, will he stay that way?
3: It's hard to say. He was three-quarters dead from hunger when the cops picked him up. The doctors are shooting him full of heart stimulants and feeding him intravenously. Now, how soon can you get here?
2: Right away. Wait for me. This was it, the break I'd been waiting for ever since I'd first become curious about all those old people who died of starvation with plenty of money in the bank. This was the first one who turned up alive. If I could talk to him, find out why he'd done it. But I couldn't. When I reached the hospital...
4: Too late, Mark.
2: Oh.
4: By 5 minutes.
2: Nah, that's luck for you. I wait months for a chance like this, and when it comes, I'm stuck in a taxi cab. I feel like giving up the whole thing.
4: Why don't you?
2: What?
4: Why make a big mystery about something that's perfectly natural?
2: There's nothing natural about people starving themselves to death when they have plenty of money.
4: I told you it happens every day. Now, here's the death certificate on this one. Malnutrition induced by senile psychosis.
2: Nah, that's too pat.
4: Pat or not pat, that's the explanation. This guy was like the rest of them in your file. He starved himself because he was crazy. Because he was less afraid of death than he was of digging into his savings.
2: I don't believe it. This one, did he have any means of identification on him?
4: No.
2: You see, he fits into the pattern. He was old, he had no means of identification. If he had had a bank book, I'd bet it would be just like the others.
4: You mean that business about the ink?
2: You've never been able to explain that.
4: Well, I can now.
2: How? The entries in those bank books date back as much as 50 years, but chemical analysis shows that the ink is only a few months old.
4: The ink only seems to be a few months old. Now, don't you see, those entries would look fresh if the bank books were kept in the right kind of container.
2: What sort of a container would that be?
4: Well, I guess it would have to be, well, practically airtight, so the ink wouldn't oxidize.
2: All right, now ask yourself this. Would every one of those starvation cases have kept his bank book in an airtight container? Does that sound logical?
4: I admit it's a pretty big coincidence. But how else can you explain it?
2: I don't have any answers. Yet. Lou, did this old guy say anything before he died?
4: Well, he started mumbling about Miss Roberts, like he was afraid of it.
2: Miss Roberts? Who is she?
4: Well, I tried to get him to tell me, but he was too far gone.
2: Anything else?
4: That's all. Why don't you give it up, Mark?
2: Give up now, when for the first time I've got something solid to go on?
4: What have you got?
2: The name Roberts. During the next week, I made a list of all the Robertses in the phone book. Every morning, I checked the want ads. And finally, I found what I was looking for. The ad read, Wanted, man over 50 years of age. Good income, no experience necessary. Apply May Roberts, 1205 Eldridge Avenue. The house was an old five-story brownstone in the wealthier part of town. I showed up the next morning, made up as an old man, my face lined with collodion wrinkles, wearing an old suit and shabby shoes. May Roberts had red hair, pale skin, and blue eyes as cold as ice. Three words describe her. beautiful, but hard. Her voice, as she asked for my name, address, and social security number and references, was completely impersonal. After writing it all down...
5: Thank you, Mr. Weldon. We'll get in touch with you if we need you. Good day.
2: She practically pushed me out of the house. Whatever that job was, I didn't get it. But why? What had I done wrong? Then it came to me in a flash. Hadn't all the starvation cases been men without social security numbers or references? Yeah, I'd pulled a boner. That night, I waited until all the lights in the brownstone house went out. Then I climbed up the fire escape, trying the windows until I found one that was unlocked. I opened it, jumped inside, and came face to face with May Roberts. She had a gun in her hand.
5: Mr. Weldon, isn't it? I thought I told you to wait until we'd get in touch with you.
6: Please don't turn me over to the police, Miss Roberts. I never tried to rob a house before, but I'm kind
5: of
6: desperate.
5: You aren't an old man, and you didn't come here to rob me.
6: What else would I be doing here?
5: I know this much about you. You're 32 years old, and you've been trying to find out why senile psychotics starve themselves to death.
2: How did you know that?
5: You seemed a bit too curious this morning. So I conducted an investigation of my own. What have you found out about me?
2: Nothing.
5: Let me remind you, you're guilty of housebreaking. I could shoot you and claim I did it in self-defense. So please be completely frank with me.
2: All right. I know you're the daughter of the late Dr. Anthony Roberts, the physicist. And that you're a pretty good physicist in your own right. And that's all I know. You could let me go, and I wouldn't have a thing on you.
5: No, I don't think you would. On the other hand, you might convince the police to get a search warrant. That would be inconvenient.
2: Not if you've nothing to hide.
5: You want to find out my connection with the senile psychotics. Very well, I'll show you. Go through that door and turn to the right.
2: Hmm? Where now?
5: Through that open door to your left.
2: Ah, your laboratory, eh?
5: You might call it that.
2: What's that queer-looking wire mesh cage and those electric motors?
5: That's what I'm going to show you. But first, I want you to undress.
2: You mean take my clothes off?
5: That's right.
2: Look, I'm not in the habit of undressing.
5: Please,
2: in front
5: Mr.
2: of...
5: Weldon, I'm a scientist. Also, I have the gun.
2: She pulled a bundle of clothes from the shelves on the wall. They were cut in the style of 20 years ago. When I put them on, she took a bundle of envelopes from a work desk. Then she switched on the electric motors.
5: You've been an unexpected nuisance, Weldon. But now that you're here, we might as well both benefit by it. The money those old men had in the bank, you'd like to know where it came from, wouldn't you?
2: Sure.
5: And I suppose you'd like to be rich yourself.
2: Is that an offer?
5: It's a command. Take these envelopes and get into that cage.
2: Hey, wait a minute. What's this all about?
5: When the time comes, I want you to use the envelopes in the order they're arranged.
2: Are you going to do the same thing to me that you did to those old men?
5: I'm going to make you rich, Mr. Weldon.
2: Ha! Rich and dead. No, thanks.
5: You won't die unless you refuse to follow instructions.
2: It was either the gun or the cage, so I chose the cage. She went to a big electrical switch and pushed it as far as it would go. The cage began to vibrate like a tuning fork, and I was being shaken like a tree in a storm. The next thing I remember is finding myself standing near a newsstand. Then several things hit me. It was day instead of night, spring instead of autumn. The cars on the street had square bodies. I turned to the newsstand, picked up a paper, and looked at the date on the front page. May 15th, 1931. It hit me like a punch in the solar plexus. I'd been taken for a ride in a time machine, carried back 22 years. The envelopes. I hauled them out of my pocket. The first one contained $150. Somehow, perhaps by hypnosis, I heard May Roberts' voice.
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2: 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Outside on the street again, I opened the second envelope. It contained 10 crisp $100 bills.
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2: My $1,000 bought a tremendous wad of stock certificates. 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
7: Bet this on the championship heavyweight fight between Max Schmeling and Jack Sharkey. 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
2: I put down every dollar of it, then cleaned up. After that, the fever of what I was doing got into my blood. I made dozens of bets, opened dozens of accounts at banks, bought dozens of blue-chip stocks, and all of them sure things because May Roberts knew in advance which stocks would go up and which horse or fighter would win. I cleaned up $15,000 for myself and 100 times that much for May Roberts when I ran out of envelopes. Suddenly, I blacked out on the street. When I came to my senses again, I was in the room with the motors, inside the wire mesh cage.
5: You can come out now.
2: Thanks.
5: Well, how'd you like your trip into the past?
2: Very interesting and profitable. But one thing puzzled me. I am kind of hungry, but a long way from being starved.
5: What made you think you'd be starved?
2: The others always were.
5: Mac, you don't mind my using first names now that we know each other, do you?
2: Go right ahead.
5: Good. Look, I'm not infallible, Mark. Sometimes I make mistakes. Occasionally, I hire men too old to stand the strains of time travel. I try not to let that happen, but they need money so badly that they lie about their age and health. Can you blame me for that?
2: Not if it's the truth.
5: Don't you believe me, Mark?
2: I think you're a killer. A very brilliant one. To invent a time machine, you'd have to be a genius.
5: You think I invented the time machine to win a few $100,000 at gambling? You underestimate me, Mark. The purpose of the time machine is to help all mankind.
2: And just how do you help mankind with it?
5: Well, you've already seen how simple it is to make money by sending men back into the past. That's the smallest part of my work. There were great upheavals in the past, Mark. Wars and revolutions, vandalism and great fires. I sent men back to save things that would have been destroyed. Beautiful things. Things that would have been lost to the world forever if I hadn't interfered. There's no point in talking about the treasures of the past when the treasures of the future are so much more important.
2: You mean to say you're familiar with the future?
5: I know something about it. Enough to solve most of the problems of the world if I could find the right man to help me.
2: What do you mean?
5: Well, up until now, I've concentrated the time machine on the past. Only once I sent a man into the future.
2: What happened to him?
5: He was too old to survive the strain of the transitions.
2: But you said you'd found out something that could benefit all mankind.
5: I did. That man lived long enough to describe a small metal box, small enough for one man to carry, but producing enough power to run this city's industries and light its homes and streets.
2: Atomic energy?
5: I don't know. But, Mark, can you imagine what the world would be like today if those boxes were in every city?
2: Cheap power. It would revolutionize the world, all right. But where do you find those boxes?
5: In the civilization of the year 2023.
2: What's your idea, May? Do you want me to go into the future and get that box so it can be copied and distributed?
5: You can't do that.
2: Why not?
5: It's physically impossible to bring anything from the future that doesn't exist right now. So you can't bring back the box, only the technical information to build one.
2: Technical information? But I'm not a scientist.
5: You don't have to be a scientist to find the data and copy it down in notebooks.
2: Maybe so. But isn't the future uncharted territory? I'm no hero. I want to come back alive.
5: Don't you think I want you to come back?
2: This could be a sweet way to get rid of me.
5: I'm rather fond of you, Mark. I've waited a long time for a man like you to come along. I'd hate to lose you now.
2: May, does that mean what it sounds like?
5: listen to me. We'll have money, power, love. All the things two people could ever wish for.
8: If I come back.
5: Mark, are you afraid of me?
8: Yeah, a little.
5: Don't be silly. Come here, Mark.

0: She was fire and ice. She was all the things I wanted in a woman. And a few that I didn't want. Part of me was repelled, the other part was fascinated. A couple of hours later, we went back to the laboratory, and I entered the wire mesh cage.
1: Don't be afraid, darling. I'll be here waiting for you.
2: May, how long are you going to keep me in the year 2023?
1: 1 month. Goodbye, darling.
0: Once again, the motors were screaming. The cage vibrating faster and faster until the mesh blurred, the earth spun. And then suddenly I was catapulted into a world I never knew. The world of 2023. A minute later, I was back on the street. There was a sign at the intersection. It read, "To the shopping center." I followed the arrow to the center of the city, a large square with a park in the middle and shops on all four sides. I walked along it until I found an electrical appliance store. What could I say? I didn't even know the name of the box I was looking for. And even if I had known it, I had no money to buy it with, assuming it was for sale. I found the box purely by accident. It was sitting on a counter made of a tinted metal, no bigger than a suitcase, with a lift vent on top and a dial alongside. I didn't know I had found it, actually, until I twisted the dial. Suddenly, every light in the store glared, and the salesman came rushing over.
3: Please be careful, sir. We don't want to burn out every light and motor in the place, do we?
0: I'm sorry. I just wanted to see if it worked okay.
3: Oh, but there's never any question about that. Dynapacks always work. The principle is simple. There are no moving parts to wear out, so they last indefinitely. But you must know that. Everyone learns about the Dynapack in primary education.
0: Oh, yeah, sure.
3: Are you thinking of getting one, sir?
0: Me? No. The old one is good enough. I'm curious to see if the new models are much different from the old ones.
3: New models? There hasn't been a new model since the year 2008. Can you think of any reason why they should be?
0: Why, no. Guess not, but... Well, you never can tell.
3: You can with Dynapacks. Now, if you'd like to make application for one, I'd be glad to take your name and address.
0: No, thanks.
3: I'll only need a moment, sir. Now, if you'll step
0: I don't have the time. I've got an appointment. Sorry to trouble you.
3: It's no trouble at all, sir. Now, if you just come
0: here. I got out of there fast. Ducking around several corners, I went into the park and sat down on a bench. I was like an ancient Egyptian set down in the middle of Central Park with instructions to steal a mummy out of the Metropolitan Museum. Hours passed as I tried to figure it out. And there was only one thing to do. I had to take a chance and ask someone for help. Just then a man sat down on the bench beside me. He was middle-aged and looked friendly.
4: Mind if I sit down here?
0: Not at all. Look, mister, I'm a stranger in town, and I haven't eaten all day. Could you help me get a meal somewhere?
4: Certainly, I'll be glad to help you, Mr. Weldon.
0: Oh, it's real nice of you to... What did you call me?
4: You are Mark Weldon, aren't you? Mark Weldon from the 20th century.
0: You know who I am?
4: Of course. All the city officials know about you, Mr. Weldon. We've been expecting you.
0: Expecting me? But how? How did you know?
4: We read all about you in the private papers of May Roberts.
0: So you know about her, too?
4: Oh, yes. You see, Miss Roberts' private papers were discovered in a vault several weeks ago. That's how we knew exactly when you would come and where to find you.
0: And you know why I'm here?
4: Well, certainly. To obtain information that would enable Miss Roberts to build a Dynapack. By the way, my name is Archibald Carr. I'm mayor of the city.
0: All right, you've caught me, Mr. Carr. You can do whatever you want with me. But first, get me something to eat. I'm starving. Mayor Carr took me to his home, a magnificent apartment in one of those tall glass buildings. We had dinner together, served by a pretty maid who kept staring at me as though I were a freak. Mayor Carr ate roast beef and green vegetables, topped off with savory coffee and a rich dessert. I ate canned meat, canned vegetables, and dehydrated potatoes. For dessert, I had dried fruits and powdered milk.
4: I hope that food doesn't taste too unpleasant, Mr. Weldon. Unfortunately, we can't give you any of the foods we eat ourselves.
3: Why not? Seems to be more than enough to go around.
4: If you ate our food, you would die when you return to the 20th century, like those pathetic old men you've been investigating.
3: What?
4: Canned meat, powdered milk, and the rest of it may not taste really appetizing, but at least it won't do any harm. You see, all of it was prepared in your time.
3: I don't get it.
4: Mr. Weldon, didn't May Roberts explain that nothing can exist before it exists? Isn't that why you were able to obtain the technical data on the Dynapack instead of the Dynapack itself?
3: That's right.
4: Well, if you returned to the 20th century with a Dynapack, it would revert to a lump of metals, because that's all it was in your time. In the same way, you couldn't take our foods back, because our foods were non-existent in the 20th century.
3: And if I tried to, I'd die of malnutrition like the others?
4: Exactly.
3: Did May Roberts know that?
4: Of course.
3: I don't believe it. She said she would...
4: Not with you. To borrow a 20th century expression, she was playing you for a sucker. She expected you to bring back the technical information and then die like the others. Fortunately for you, we were able to read her papers in advance.
3: But why should she do that? She doesn't want the Dynapack for herself. Isn't she after it because it will bring cheap power to the 20th century?
4: No, Mr. Weldon, she intends to use the Dynapack to enslave your century, to revenge herself on a society that rejected and humiliated her father, the scientist, Dr. Roberts. She wants the Dynapack to create technological unemployment and wars and revolutions without end.
3: That's not true. It can't be. It just can't be.
4: You don't have to take my word, Mr. Weldon. I can prove everything I said.
3: How can you prove it?
4: By letting you read the private papers of May Roberts for yourself. They are stored in the city archives a short distance from here. I'll take you there as soon as you're ready. Well, Mr. Weldon, do you believe me now?
3: It's fantastic. Gruesome. She's a cold-blooded murderer. According to these papers, she sent those old men into the future, knowing they'd die when they returned. And she's planned the same thing for me.
4: Yes. And she'll succeed unless you cooperate with us.
3: What do you want me to do?
4: Then you will trust us and work with us.
3: After reading this, to the limit. How can I describe the next month? I was the guest of Mayor Carr, with the freedom to travel the entire country. Those people of the future had learned all the secrets of the physical universe. But more important, they'd learned how to live with each other, and each with himself. I'd have given anything to spend the rest of my life with them, but it couldn't be. Mayor Roberts controlled me through the time machine. Every day, every passing hour brought me closer to the time of departure. I was in my room asleep when the last moment came.
1: Mark, you've come back.
3: Yes, I'm back, May. What's the matter? Why are you staring at me?
1: I thought you'd be...
3: You thought I'd be thin as a ghost, a walking cadaver, just strong enough to tumble out of here and collapse on the street.
1: What an idea. Darling, please don't start distrusting me again. Did you bring back the information on the power box?
3: No. The Dynapack is better off where it is. Those people showed me that inventions that appear before the world is ready for them can cause more harm than good.
1: You fool. So you double-crossed me. I don't know how you escaped starvation, but you won't escape this time.
3: Now, hold it. Keep your hand away from your pocket.
1: Let go of me, Mark. Let go.
3: Yeah, as soon as I see what's in that pocket. Yeah, I thought so. A gun.
1: Give that to me.
3: To kill me with?
0: Or maybe your plan was to force me back into the cage and send me to a century I could never come back from.
5: Well, it's your turn this time.
1: What are you talking about?
0: Get into that cage. My friends in the next century have plans for you.
1: But it's murder.
0: As Lou Pape would say, there's no murder without a corpse. How many deaths were you responsible for? The law couldn't convict you, but I can. Get inside.
1: Mark, you're making a mistake. You could have so much money, power, me.
0: I'd have you all right, long enough to get my throat slit.
1: Mark, please, don't do this
0: Give
1: to me.
0: Give my regards to my friends in the next century. I waited until she was gone. Then I phoned Lou Pape. And when he got to the house, I told him the entire story. He listened with an expression of disbelief until I was finished.
4: So you sent the dame into the year 2023, huh?
0: That's right, Lou.
4: I've heard some crazy yarns in the years I've been on the force, but never one to beat this. Have you been hitting the bottle?
0: It's true, every word of it. Look, see for yourself. There's the time machine.
4: The time machine, huh? All right, let's have a peek under that tin hood.
0: Wait.
3: Things exploded.
0: I'll switch off the current. Are you all right, Lou? Did you get hurt?
4: I'm okay. I jumped away in time. The machine's ruined, though.
0: I might have known. She had it rigged to short and explode if it was tampered with. No one will ever be able to figure out how it worked from that mess.
4: If it ever did work. Where's Miss Roberts, Mark?
0: In the next century.
4: Yeah, don't give me that. Could you kill her?
0: No, Lou, I just told you.
4: I heard that before. And I'm sorry, Mark, but I have to take you down to headquarters. You better have a good story when you meet the boys from Homicide.
0: I told the detectives the same as I told Lou Pape. I was grilled for days. They dug up the cellar of the house on Eldridge Avenue, searching for May Roberts' body. Naturally, they didn't find it. Eventually, they released me and listed May Roberts with the Missing Persons Bureau. I often think of May Roberts, of Mayor Carr, and all those other people in the future. And sometimes it all seems like a dream. When that happens, I take out my bank book and look at the $15,000 I have on deposit. A gift from May Roberts. Or should I say, a gift from the past.

0: That's it. The Old Die Rich by H.L. Gold. Thanks to wonderful Galaxy magazine, now on the stands. This is your host, Omentor. And until next week, I leave you with this thought. Look out for beautiful redheads. One of them might just possibly own a little time machine.
1: Tales of Tomorrow. Heard in tonight's play were John Raby, Raleigh Bester, Maurice Tarplin, and your host, Omentor, Raymond Edward Johnson. Special effects, Ed Blaney and Bob Prescott. Engineer, Joe Durante. Music was composed and conducted by Bobby Christian. Script adaptation by Michael Sklar.

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Tune in again next week at this same time and over these same stations for another thrilling story. This is the United States Armed Forces Radio Service.

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1: You know, cats have minds of their own. 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Tibby, Tibby, Tibby. 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
1: Once upon a time there was an engineer.
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1: He had an engine and he sure had fun. He used good and plenty candy

0: If you're paying this kind of money for a car, you'd want it to have a touch of style, legroom, four doors, and all that. And if this is what you had in mind, you don't even have to pay that kind of money for the new Skoda Super Estelle.
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6: Right. Now the chain through his arms and the strap round his wrist.
7: How am I supposed to find supplies like this? Chained to a lot of blind men.
6: You'll manage. And here's your area, made of ale. I shouldn't let your lot get hungry. Some of them are tough.

0: Episode 4, Dead End.
1: The morning after we settled in at Swiss Cottage, I found that the two men who'd been taken ill in the night had died, and that now three more of the party were ill. I made them as comfortable as I could, and we set out to find food. I led the party, still chained to Mac and Alf, and the remainder followed in file, their hands on each other's shoulders. Alf called out the step to stop them falling over each other.
2: Right. Hey! Yeah, pick them up.
3: Where are we now, Gov?
1: In a side street running downhill. There should be shops at the bottom.
4: We're wandering around like lost souls. Well,
1: what do you expect? If you'd let me loose, I could drive round till I found a good place and then pick you all up in a truck and bring you along to do the loading. This way's bound to be slow.
3: He's got something there, mate.
4: Aye, an easy getaway.
3: I wouldn't say you're wrong.
1: Suppose I gave you my word.
4: There's no man's word worth tuppence. We're in the jungle now.
2: Come on, pick up the step. Left, right, left, right.
1: We're coming to a corner. Get ready to turn left.
3: Yeah, when you say.
5: Stop!
3: Give us a bit of warning, can't you?
5: Shut up!
1: 100 yards down the street, there's a group loading a truck.
4: They're outside their area.
1: They aren't our crowd. The man in charge, a red-haired chap, carrying a rifle. Get down! He's seen us! Down!
3: What is it? What is it? What's up?
1: Max had it. Turn back, the rest of you, and go up the hill as if nothing had happened.
3: Come on, mate. Run for it.
1: No, he's coming towards us. Okay, I've undone Max's strap. We're free of him. This way. Round the corner. And in here.
3: What is it?
1: Gun. Now, down.
3: He'll shoot us all.
1: No, he won't. He only wants me.
3: Oh, yes.
1: Where's the key to these handcuffs?
3: In my pocket.
1: Let's have it.
3: Look, mate.
1: Alf, I'll crack your skull with a chain if you don't hand it over.
3: There you are.
1: Good. Now, keep quiet.
3: What's happening, mate?
1: He's taking a look at Mac lying in the middle of the road. I think he believes that he was the sighted one.
3: Gone.
1: Now he's following the rest of our lot. They're straggling up the hill. Come on.
3: What?
1: Take my arm. We'll follow him.
3: He'll see us.
1: I've got a stick here. If he thinks we're blind, he won't take any notice of us.
3: That's it.
1: Come on.
3: Okay, you're the boss. But keep telling me what's up. It's not knowing that gets me down.
1: He's about 50 yards ahead of us. The others are about 50 yards in front of him on both sides of the road.
3: Yeah.
1: He's not overtaking them. He wants to see where they're going.
3: Says he can pinch our supplies, I dare say.
1: Something like that. Hello!
3: What is it?
1: One of our chaps is ill. He's staggering, holding his stomach. He's fallen down.
3: What?
1: Come on, keep going. The red-haired man's caught up with him. He's looking down at him.
3: Down, he's shooting at us.
1: Not at us. He shot the sick man.
3: Swine.
1: Now he's coming back. Keep going.

0: He's gone past. Come on. We've got to get a move on if we're going to get the others back to the hotel before they get too dispersed.
1: Do you mean you're not going to leave us?
0: Sorry to disappoint you, Alf. I thought I could when you had me chained, but now I'm free to go, I seem to have been landed with a baby I can't drop.
1: Pity old Mac couldn't hear you say that. He'd have died of shock.
2: All right, that's the lot of you. Now feel your way round here to the tailboard. Got the leader, Alf?
1: Okay. Up you go, chum. Follow him on. That's it. Now, end the next. That's it. Pass right down the car, please. Oh, please, steady. Don't kick the conductor in the teeth. He's doing his best. Yeah, another. Is that the lot, Bill?
2: That's the lot. Tailboard up.
1: Yeah. I'm getting handy at this. It's nothing like practice, eh? Let's see if I can get back to the cab on my own. The rear wheel. Right. Here's a petrol tank. Oh, that's a step, yes.

0: Hey, on there. How many have we got with us?
1: 15.
0: And 12 women back at the hotel, that's 27. 4 sick makes 31. We was 53 4 days ago.
1: 4 days? Is that all it is?
0: What do you reckon this is we're all getting?
1: I don't know. It's come on too quickly for typhoid. Could be plague.
0: Plague?
1: I don't know.
0: Oh, looks like solving most of our problems anyhow.
1: That's looking on the bright side with a vengeance.
0: Oh, well, keep cheerful. What are we going to try for today?
1: Tin milk, biscuits, candles and paraffin.
0: Oh, we got 40 gallons of paraffin yesterday.
1: We need more, much more.
0: Why?
1: No time to dig.
0: Oh, that. Yes. Not that it makes much difference what you do. It's more of a taste than a smell.
1: Yeah.
0: Was you in the war?
1: No, too young.
0: I never thought the whole of London had put me in mind of the Falaise Gap 2 days after the battle. Oh, yeah, I'm getting morbid. Where are we going, anyway?
1: Up towards the Heath. We haven't tried that yet.
0: Ah, get a bit of fresh air, too, eh? If pity it wasn't bank holiday, we could have had a free ride on the Dodgems.
1: You think of everything.
0: Not much improvement up here.
1: Ooh. No, there are more dead bodies lying round here than in most places.
0: Yes, it's a shop, okay.
1: Seems to be. Hang on there in the back while I open up shop.
0: All right.
1: Someone's been in before. They haven't taken much.
0: The ham's gone off.
1: Yes, you're by the cold meat counter.
0: Oh, that's it.
1: Stay there while I see what's in the back.
0: Hi there. Bill! Bill!
2: Triffids attacking the truck.
0: Oh.
2: Jump off and run for it. Come on, quick, towards my voice.
0: Come on, come on!
2: By the window!
1: Oh, no. Gurney? Yeah. Rachel? Rachel? Williams?
3: Here.
1: Foster? Higgins?
4: Here.
1: Travers? Kendricott?
3: Charlie's brought it, sir.
1: Forbes? Smith.
0: Here.
1: And that's the lot.
5: You didn't call my name.
1: Sorry, Lucy. Are there any more women upstairs?
5: Not now.
0: 7 of us, all told.
1: And all my fault.
0: How do you make that?
1: I ought to have known there were Triffids up in the Heath. I ought to have taken a Triffid gun up with me.
0: You can't think of everything. Besides, the Triffids only got 8. You know what's taken the others.
1: Yes, I know. Does anyone want anything? Otherwise, I'll go to bed.
5: No, I'm...
0: No, mate, we're okay. We don't need much.
5: That's funny. The clocks, they still go on.
0: Ah, them that's worked by clockwork will, Lucy. Until they're all run down.

0: Hello? Hello? Anyone there?
1: Oh, hello, mate. You woke up, have you?
0: What was that just struck?
1: I don't know. It must be about 8 o'clock by the feel of the sun.
0: Where is everyone?
1: Cleared off.
0: What?
1: That kid Lucy took ill in the night. And the others got a wind up and said the place was unhealthy and they pushed off to find somewhere else.
0: And Lucy?
1: She died about 2 o'clock.
0: Why didn't you wake me?
1: Well, she was out for the count. You see, there wasn't anything you could have done.
0: All the same, I hate to think about being alone.
1: I was there.
0: Yes, why?
1: Well, 'cause I hadn't gone.
0: I know, but why not? Don't you think it's unhealthy here?
1: I think everywhere's unhealthy. Besides, it didn't seem like the push off without saying. But what do we do now?
0: We have some breakfast. Then we make for Westminster.
1: To find your girlfriend, right?
0: Dead right.
1: Yes, you've got a funny way of putting things sometimes. Hand me that tin opener, will you? Where are we?
0: Vauxhall Bridge Road, outside the cinema.
1: Vauxhall Bridge Road, yeah. They used to have trams here once.
0: Used to have people, too.
1: All empty, is it?
0: One or two lying round. Oh, no! Get out! Get out!
1: What's up?
0: I thought one of them moved, but it was a cat.
1: Ah, sly things, cats. Ah.
0: Now, I wonder what Gisela would have done.
1: Hmm?
0: The same as us, I dare say. Found a hotel as a base.
1: Hey, there's a big one by the station.
0: Yes, let's try that first.
1: Are all the buses still in the station yard?
0: Yes, all standing there, empty.
1: Yeah, Victoria Station. Trains for Paris and the continent.
0: I've taken 10 minutes to do these few yards on a busy day.
1: Mm, yeah. Hey, where are we now?
0: Turning into Eccleston Street.
1: Mm-hmm.
0: Now, here's the hotel and a woman outside it.
1: Your girl?
0: No, she's old, but alive. Have you...
2: You keep away. These tins are my tins. These tins are my tins. These tins
0: well,
2: are my tins.
0: Well, I shouldn't bother with that one. It's coffee.
2: Oh.
0: Yeah, this one's baked beans.
2: No!
0: No, I'll open them for you.
2: Give me the tin. Give it.
0: Were you
2: give
0: with the party?
2: Give me the tin.
0: Tell me, then, were you with the party?
2: Yes.
0: Led by a girl?
2: Give me my tin.
0: In a moment. Was there a girl who could see?
2: Yes. Now give me...
0: What happened to her?
2: They all got ill and died, and then she went away.
0: Oh.
2: She wanted to take me, but I wouldn't go. Where's the point?
0: When did this happen?
2: Yesterday. Give me my tin.
0: Is that all you know?
2: Yes, my tin.
0: Here you are. I've opened it. What's the matter?
1: I can tell you that, mate, even without eyes. They've got it down here, too. Best come away.
2: Oh, wait. Oh, and I was hungry. Now I don't want my tin. That girl was a good girl. She stayed with us. Now go.
0: Well, this is where I came in, the university.
1: Anyone about?
0: Not by the look of it. There's only one truck left.
1: Maybe the ones Coker did in Shanghai, they just, pushed off.
0: Looks like it. Oh, wait a moment, there's something pinned on the main door. Hang on, I'll go and have a look.
1: Hey, watch out for Triffitt.
0: I'll take the Triffitt gun. No, I won't, though. I'll take the revolver. There's someone coming. Stay there.
1: Don't go too far.
0: Stand still. Put your hands up. Why, it's Mr. Coker.
3: Yes, it's me. Don't worry, I'm not armed.
0: Well, what are you after? Another little party?
3: No, I've had enough. They all died.
0: So did mine.
3: Still, we tried.
0: The wrong way.
3: Yes. No, but it seemed right to me at any rate. I didn't realize then that the whole world must be like this. Good, think of New York.
0: And what are you going to do now?
3: Go after the others and eat humble pie. Have you seen the address they left behind?
0: No, I was on my way to look at it.
3: Tynesham Manor, Tynesham, near Devizes.
0: We won't get there tonight.
3: No, I was going to bed down here and move in the morning.
0: If you take that truck, I'll take the car.
3: Well, couldn't we take the truck alone?
0: I've got a passenger. Alf, here's your old friend Coker. Alf!
3: He's gone to sleep. Wake up, Alf.
1: No, mate. I'm not asleep. Keep away from me. Where's Bill?
0: Here.
1: I've got it. Alf.
2: No, you keep away.
1: I've got it. Be dead by the morning. I'll do that trouble to stay alive. Thanks. Thanks for all you've done, Bill. Hope you find your girl. Just give me a drink of water and...
4: Time for food?
0: Yes.
4: Yeah, 12:30. Oh, we made good time, considering. Where are we exactly?
0: It's about a mile before we turn off on A361 to get down to the Devizes. It's hot in here. We might as well sit on the grass.
4: Watch out for trivets.
0: Oh, we'll see them coming on this downland.
4: That's a bit of luck. We've got this anti-trivet gear on board.
0: No, it isn't. I put it there. That's why they didn't take this truck. They thought I was an alarmist. Biscuits?
3: Oh, thanks. What's to go on them?
0: Pate.
3: Mmm.
0: Beer?
3: Ta. Here's the opener. Here, where'd you find these tankards?
0: In the Athenaeum.
3: Cool.
0: Bishops have drunk from them.
3: you know, I feel better.
0: Yeah, it's getting a London.
3: Yes, you know, out here it might be any summer's day.
0: Less traffic.
3: There were an awful lot of people on this island.
0: Don't start telling me it's all been for the best.
3: No, but something was bound to happen sooner or later.
0: That's what Michael Beadley said.
3: Who's he?
0: The chap who was leading the university group. They had some interesting theories. I can't wait to see how they worked out. Polygamy, among others. 3 wives per man.
3: That wouldn't work. I tried it once for a bit.
0: What? Polygamy?
3: No, marriage. Took me all my time to keep one in order. Oh, we're just about there. Should be on the other side of this wall. It's a stately home by the look of it.
0: Now, there's the gate.
3: Daddy. What's this, a hold up?
5: Stay where you are.
0: Then don't point that gun at us.
3: Is this Tynesham Manor?
5: Stay where you are.
0: You really might take your finger off the trigger.
5: Where do you come from? And how many of you are there?
0: Just the two of us. We've come down from London to join the party.
5: What's in the truck?
0: Supplies.
5: All right, pass. You'd better report to Miss Durrant. She's in the dining hall.
0: Where's Michael Beadley?
5: I don't know. Miss Durrant's in charge. Report to her.
0: All right.
3: Who's this Miss Durrant?
0: As far as I can remember, she was the one who rebelled against polygamy. Something's wrong if she's running things. Let's find out.
6: Pamela? Cynthia? Start serving the blancmange now. I think they've all finished their first course.
7: Yes? What do you want?
0: Miss Durrant?
7: Yes?
0: We've just arrived from London. Can we have a word with you?
6: One moment. Pam, make the helpings larger. We don't want any left over.
8: Yes, Miss Durrant.
7: Now, what is it?
0: Mr. Coker and I have just arrived. We want to know the form.
7: Mr. Coker? Aren't you the man who led the raid on the university building?
3: I am.
7: Then I'd better let you know once and for all that we have no use for brutal methods in this community. I've no intention of tolerating them.
0: What is this community? Where's Michael Beadley and all the others?
7: They decided to move on.
0: Why?
7: Because we made it perfectly clear that some of us, at any rate, wish to preserve our moral standards. If you wish to stay and help us, you can. If not, please go as soon as possible.
3: Who are all these people here? They didn't come from London, did they?
7: They are locals.
3: All blind?
7: Yes.
0: How many sighted have you?
7: There are 7 of us.
0: What about Miss Platon, Josella Platon? Is she here?
7: No. There's Peggy Harcourt-Smith down at the gate. Monica, Pamela and Cynthia on duty here. Betty and Rosemary on a Triffid patrol. And that's all the ones who can see. Nobody called Josella.
3: And they're all girls here?
7: All the sighted ones, yes.
0: Meaning that all the men elected to go with the other party.
3: Which is why they went and you stayed.
7: Naturally. With the lorries to be driven and the loading to be done, it was obviously right that they should be the ones to go.
3: Which is why you won't last for 3 months.
7: I beg your pardon?
3: If that, you haven't got a ruddy clue. How are you going to feed all these people for a start?
7: We shall send parties into devises to collect supplies.
3: And the plague.
7: What?
3: Keep away from towns.
7: There are plenty of village stores in the neighborhood.
3: Enough to last you for a year.
7: Perhaps.
3: And a year after that and the next year. What do you do then? How will you live in 10 years' time, even if the Triffids don't get you first?
7: We shall trust to Providence.
3: You'll do better to start building some sort of flour mill now. The wheat will be ready for harvesting in a few weeks. For heaven's sake, can't you see you've got to change your whole way of thinking or go under?
7: I can assure you that we propose to think as we have always thought. If you disagree with our ideas, you're welcome to go and join Mr. Beadley and his friends.
9: Where are they?
7: Did you wish to go too?
9: I want to find Miss Playton. Where did they go?
7: I really couldn't say.
3: Well, surely they left an address?
7: If they did, I don't remember it. I have an idea it was in Dorset, somewhere in the Beaminster direction. Now, if you'll excuse me, there's a great deal to be done. Monica, will you stack the plates, please? Then some of the train girls can get busy watching them.
3: Well,
9: how far is Beaminster?
3: Where are we?
9: Steeple Honey.
3: Where's that?
9: In Somerset.
3: It's pretty.
9: To look at.
10: What the blazes has happened to everyone, Bill? I mean, I can understand them getting disease in the big towns, but you'd expect people to be alive out here.
9: There have been accidents and suicides?
10: Well, not all that many, surely. We've come 50 miles now without seeing a living creature except a few sheep.
9: And the dickens of a lot of Triffids.
10: Yes, sir. More and more of them.
9: You've noticed that, too.
10: Why is it?
9: I've been wondering. I don't know.
11: Hi! Hi! Is there someone there?
9: Well, we've broken our duck as far as people go.
12: Over there in the pub. Upstairs window.
9: Oh, yes.
12: Can you get downstairs?
11: Coming now!
12: If he's alive, why aren't the others?
9: Oh, he kept his head. They lost theirs. I don't know. We may as well take a drink from him.
11: Where are you?
9: Coming over. Look out! Triffid! Ah! The Triffid gun.
3: Here.
9: Got it.
10: Is the chap dead?
9: Yes. Look, it had rooted itself in his garden, just in reach of the door.
3: Almost as though it was waiting for him.
9: Almost.
3: But it couldn't have been, could it? I mean, they got no intelligence. They're plants.
9: A friend of mine who knew a lot about them wasn't so sure. He thought they'd talk to each other.
3: And do you think so?
9: I don't know. He also said that sight was the only advantage that mankind had over Triffids.
10: Yes, but what would be the idea of killing people? They can't eat flesh.
9: If they wait long enough, they can drink it just like any other plant.
10: Thank you. I'll have a large brandy after that little thought. No, I won't. Here come two more. Let's get out of it. Miss! Come on!
9: Beaminster welcomes careful drivers.
3: Let's hope somebody else does, too.
10: Cracky, who was that?
9: The character in that doorway.
13: Stay where you are and don't move.
10: What's the idea? Dog eat dog?
13: How many of you are there?
9: Only us two. We're harmless.
13: All right, you can get down. Come on, you others. It's all right.
14: Oh. But who are you? Where do you come from?
13: Have you any gen?
14: What's happened?
9: You mean you don't know?
13: Well, only that we were all in a car smash a week ago and taken to the cottage hospital. When we came round the next morning, everybody else was blind. Oh, my name's Stephen Brennell, and I'm supposed to be a stockbroker. This is Vera Paul, a girlfriend of mine, and this is Sid Farrer, who used to run a radio shop.
15: Pleased to meet you.
9: My name's Bill Mason. This is Jack Coker.
13: I don't know.
9: What about the others?
13: Well, they're up at the manor. They broke their legs.
9: Who?
13: The others who were in the accident.
9: But haven't you seen a large party? A man called Michael Beadley's leading them.
13: No, not a sign.
15: Well, we've been all round, 15 or 20 miles radius.
3: Well, my boy, we've been ahead.
9: Miss Durrant.
15: Bless her.
13: Look, supposing you come back to the manor with us, then we can all put each other into our respective pictures.
10: Oh, fair enough. Lead on.
13: Yeah, I've sighted the machine gun so that it fires from this window covering the drive, and a mortar here to deal with anybody beyond the shrubbery where we can't see them. Well, that takes care of this side of the house.
9: But why?
13: Well, there's bound to be trouble sooner or later when stocks run low in the cities.
15: We've been expecting gangs out any day.
3: You haven't seen the cities. They're emptier than the countryside.
15: What?
14: Do you mean nobody in them?
13: Yes, darling, that's exactly what he means.
14: Oh, well, that only shows what I've been saying all along. We've got to wait for the Americans.
10: What Americans?
14: Well, they're bound to come sooner or later. I mean, you know, like in the war and the food parcels and all that.
10: They won't be coming this time.
14: How do you know?
10: Well, because they were all out watching the comet or whatever it was as well. They're as badly off as we are.
9: Maybe worse. They had more Triffids and less canned food in these deep freeze days.
14: But all the same, they are the Americans, aren't they? I mean, they're bound to come sooner or later.
10: Look, you've got to get it into your head. There are no Americans.
14: But there must be Americans.
13: It's no good. You'll never convince her. Here, have a drink, darling, and keep quiet, eh?
15: I believe it, though. That's why there is nothing on the shortwave.
13: It's a bit paralyzing. What the blazes do we do about it?
14: Oh, can't we just stay here and wait?
10: No, we very well can't.
13: I don't swear at the girl.
14: No.
10: I'm sorry. I'm apt to blow my top a bit. Ask Bill here.
9: He's noisy but harmless.
10: Oh. Yes, it was being noisy that saved me. I never told you that, did I? On the night of the comet, I was down in Rotherhithe doing a bit of organizing in a strike. The police turned up, so I hid in a cellar all night. Crime pays.
14: All the same. If we don't stay here, where can we go?
10: My suggestion is Tynesham, where we've just come from.
9: Why?
10: Oh, I know you've got the girl to look for, Bill. That does give you a reason for swanning about the country. But for the rest of us, there's no point in staying here until our supplies run out.
13: That'll take some time.
10: Yes, but by that time, we must be self-supporting.
15: Well, there's some good farmland around these parts.
10: But there aren't enough of us to farm it.
13: Well, I don't know. We might make a go.
10: It's not good enough just to make a go. You've got to realize that this will last forever, that you've got to make entirely new lives.
14: Oh?
10: Look, one of the things man must have if he's to progress is leisure. Leisure. Time to learn, to study, to experiment.
15: Oh, that's true. That's...
10: There are only six of us here. We may get one or two more in, but even that won't give us enough. Well, it means that every single person will have to work all day just to keep himself alive.
15: Well, there's lots of machinery lying around.
10: Yeah, but in a few years' time, there won't be any petrol or oil. We'll have to find horses and breed from them and learn how to shoe them. Then later, we'll have to learn how to smelt iron and make horseshoes.
13: Some job.
10: And when the candles give out, we'll have to live in the dark unless we've discovered how to make fresh ones out of tallow.
14: Candles are made of wax. I do know that.
10: And wax is made of paraffin. Now, we got a chance to live on capital for a few years, but if we don't take the opportunity it gives us to learn, we should become peasants. Our children will be savages and theirs will be back in the Stone Age.
13: Yes, but how will going to Tynesham help?
10: Well, there's more than 60 people there. Most of them are blind, but they can be trained to help.
13: Uh-huh.
10: We'll be a society, growing and developing. Instead of a desperate garrison with nothing to look forward to. Are you on?
13: Yes, I am.
15: Me too.
14: Is it a very small place, this Tynesham?
10: Well, it's on all the best American maps.
14: Oh.
13: Well, let's have a drink on it, eh?
9: Miss Durrant will be surprised.
10: If she doesn't like it, she can go and dance with the Triffid.
9: Have you had much trouble with them around here?
13: Oh, we certainly have.
15: Ah, but we've found something that really scares them off.
9: Oh?
13: Yes. When we were collecting our weapon supply at Bovington, we picked up a couple of flamethrowers.
15: Ah.
13: One tickle with them and they keep well away.
15: Just as well. You can shoot at them all day and they don't mind. Not any more than a tree would.
9: Well, that's what they are.
15: Oh, I know, but you sort of forget it when you see them sitting around waiting to take a smack at you.
13: There's half a dozen in every farmyard around here. They park themselves in the manure heaps.
9: Yes, I look forward to putting in a little flamethrower practice.
10: You sound as though they were getting you down, Bill.
9: Funny, really. I used to regard them as part of my job. Oh, they were odd, yes, but no odder than some other hybrids we'd produced. But now I'm beginning to realize just what it was we were bringing into the world for money.
10: Well, there's one thing about Tynesham. It's more open up there. You can see for miles across the downs, and they can't creep up on you so much.
15: Good Lord.
10: What's the matter, Bill?
9: The darn, something Josanna said.
14: Your girlfriend?
9: Yes, back in London, she said something about some friends of hers who lived on the Sussex Downs near Pulborough. That was where she suggested we might go. I bet that's where she is.
10: Unless...
9: What?
10: No, nothing.
9: Oh, I know. Unless she's caught the plague and died. She might have done.
10: But all the same, you're starting for Pulborough in the morning. Ah, don't blame you, chum. In fact, I wish you luck.
16: That was episode 4 of The Day of the Triffids, a serial for broadcasting in 6 episodes by Giles Cooper from the novel by John Wyndham, with Patrick Barr as Bill Mason. Production for the BBC is by Peter Watts.

You unlock this door with the key of imagination. Beyond it is another dimension, a dimension of sound, a dimension of sight, a dimension of mind. You're moving into a land of both shadow and substance, of things and ideas. You've just crossed over into the Twilight Zone.

0: Why are you driving so slowly, Miller?
1: Sorry, sir. The traffic is unusually heavy today.
0: I can see that. But can't you speed it up a bit?
1: I wish I could, Mr. Gordon. Ever since we crossed the bridge, it's been bumper to bumper.
0: Well, then, try an alternate route.
1: This is the alternate route, sir, but it doesn't look very promising.
0: Oh, I'm going to be late. She doesn't like it when I'm late.
1: No, sir.
0: I better call home.
1: A capital idea.
0: It's busy again.
1: Yes, sir.
0: There's something wrong with this phone. The batteries are going haywire.
1: Would you like to try mine, sir?
0: Yes. Pass it back to me.
1: I'll dial if you like. What number?
0: You know the number. My apartment, of course. I'll give it here.
1: Very good, sir.
0: Who is she talking to?
1: Perhaps she's calling your office.
0: Well, this phone isn't working either.
1: What did you do, sir?
0: Throw it out the window. Cheap plastic contraption.
1: But it was an excellent phone, sir. You bought it for me last week.
0: Then I'll buy you another one. Now get me home.
1: Yes, sir. May I suggest... The ice bucket is full. There's a bottle of your favorite scotch.
0: Not at this hour. It'd only slow me down. Have enough trouble keeping up with her as it is.
1: Quite.
0: Oh, Flora, please don't be cross with me tonight. I'll be home, dearest. I swear to you, just as soon as I can.
1: Of course you will, sir.
0: Such a lovely girl. I'm very fortunate, you know.
1: Most certainly.
0: A man of my years.
1: If I may say so, Mrs. Gordon is very lucky, too. I'm sure she appreciates how lucky.
0: Yes, I'm sure she must. But sometimes I wonder what it's like for her alone all day at her age. Poor thing.

0: another.
1: Hello, concierge. Yeah, this is Mrs. Gordon. Could you send up some chili cheese fries and a Coke? I'm starving. Just put it on the tab. Don't worry, Harmon will pay you. See, we were going out to dinner, but now I don't know if he's ever going to get here.
2: Picture of an unlikely lady-in-waiting and her knight in not-so-shining, shining armor. An aging man who leads his life, as Thoreau said, in quiet desperation. Because Harmon Gordon is a slave of love, and has been, most unfortunately for him, ever since his heart was captured by a woman some 40 years his junior. And because of this, he runs when he should walk. He surrenders when simple pride dictates he should take a stand. He pines away for the lost morning of his life when he should be enjoying the evening. In short, Mr. Harmon Gordon may not know it yet, but what he seeks most desperately is a fountain of youth. And who's to say he won't find it? Because this just happens to be in the Twilight Zone.

0: Flora? Flora, dear.
1: Over here, Romeo.
0: Oh, there you are, darling.
1: What happened to you?
0: Please accept my apologies. The traffic was backed up all the way from the office.
1: How come I'm not surprised? You'd be late for your own funeral.
0: And what did you do today? Go shopping again?
1: Oh, I had a ball, an absolute swinging time.
0: I only ask in passing, my dear, because I'm concerned.
1: Oh, let's see. I had breakfast, and then I had lunch, and then I fired that stupid maid, and then I waited for you. Whether you realize it or not, big boy, that routine gets old fast. Very old.
0: I'm truly sorry.
1: Well, all in all, Harmon, it was one of those days that makes you want to jump off a bridge. Earth to Harmon, do you read me?
0: There's still time if you care to go out.
1: Yeah, and do what?
0: Dinner at the tavern?
1: Whoop-de-doo.
0: I thought you liked the food there.
1: How about the Rainbow Room?
0: Well, I suppose if you prefer. It is awfully noisy there.
1: At least we could hear some music.
0: You want music? But I've bought you all the latest recordings.
1: I want live music. Any kind. I don't care. As long as I can dance.
0: Dance?
1: Matter of fact, I feel like dancing right now.
0: You do?
1: Will you dance with me, Harmon?
0: Well, I suppose.
1: Come on, baby. Let's see what you've got.
0: Let me take off my hat and coat.
1: Oh, come on. Loosen up. Let it move you. Feel that beat?
0: I'm trying, dear.
1: Move it, Harmon.
0: I'm doing my best.
1: What's wrong with you?
0: I can't keep up.
1: Shake your booty. Now move your arms like this.
0: Flora, please be more careful.
1: It was just a piece of glass.
0: It was a very old piece of glass.
1: Worth what, 89 cents?
0: Hardly. This was a Wedgwood.
1: Big deal. I'll buy you 6 more just like it. I'll even have the concierge gift wrap them for our anniversary. Then we can sit around and play old records. Sounds like a hot night to me. What's that tune you like? Come to the church in the Wildwood? Oh, a real toe-tapper.
0: You keep forgetting that I'm no longer a varsity end.
1: Were you ever?
0: Furthermore, if my doctor had witnessed that little burst of activity just now...
1: Oh, that's always your excuse.
0: It's not an excuse. My heart...
1: If you keep telling me about your heart and all your aches and pains, Harmon, I'm going to run out and get sick.
0: Would you mind putting that cigarette out, dear? I've asked you not to smoke.
1: Why not? Bad for your heart?
0: You might start a serious fire.
1: Honey, baby, one of these fine late evenings, that's exactly what I'm going to do. Torch this whole mausoleum.
0: There are things here that mean a great deal to me.
1: Like what? That eyesore I knocked over?
0: It was my mother's.
1: Oh, spare me.
0: It was worth very little except for the sentimental value. That's a word you may not understand, Flora. Sentiment. It means the capacity to love.
1: Listen, big boy. If I don't fill the bill anymore, just say it loud and clear. In case you forgot, there are 14 flights a day to Reno, and I'd love to be on any one of them. But if I am, you're gonna pay. Big time.
0: Flora, darling, I am not angry. I simply wish that... Well, it should be a little more careful and considerate.
1: Somebody should have wished that 5 years ago when you and I signed the papers. I knew you were old, Harmon, but I didn't know how old. You better watch yourself, honey. If you ever take me to a swinging weekend in Egypt, I might just run away with a mummy. Know what I mean?
0: I'll just wash up a bit, then we can go out to dinner.
1: Oh, you do that. We'll make it your night, baby. We'll go someplace wild, like the Elk's Lodge.
0: Flora, Flora, darling, what's happened to us?
1: That's it.
0: Flora?
1: I told you, I don't want to talk about it anymore.
0: But Flora, dear, I told you I was tired before we left.
1: Flora, dear, I told you I was tired. You're always tired.
0: It's not something I can control. These pills I take.
1: I didn't ask you to run the mile. I just asked you to go dancing or to the movies or someplace. Any place but here.
0: We went dancing on Monday evening. We've been to the movies twice this week. I only thought...
1: Thought what? That you could take my mind off what a miserable bore you are? Well, let me tell you something, honey.
0: I only thought that, well, just one evening, only one, we could quietly watch television or read or have a conversation. It's a fine art, you know. The two of us with no one else around. Something to bring us closer together.
1: And you think that's all it takes? This is so like you. The Late Late Show, after we have a game of chess.
0: That's not what I mean.
1: Sounds really great for senior citizens at the old folks' home. But for your information, sweetie pie, I don't have my reservation there yet. They won't let me in. I still have my own teeth.
0: Flora, try to be reasonable.
1: And don't tell me how you picked me out of a chorus line and introduced me to the finer things in life. Your idea of the finer things is to hold hands in church and listen to the organ music.
0: Flora, you know that isn't true.
1: Take my advice. Get yourself a nice glass of warm milk and curl up with an almanac. Whatever it takes to get you through the night. Because this time, it ain't me, babe.

0: Forgive me. I know it's late, but is Dr. Gordon still in the lab? He is? May I speak to him, please? This is his brother calling. Yes, I'll wait.
1: Now then, Leonard.
2: Yes?
1: Which monkey would you say is dominant in this group?
2: I guess the largest.
1: Look again. The largest monkey is seated in the corner of the cage doing absolutely nothing. Doesn't seem very dominant now, does he?
2: You're right.
1: Now, notice the small one in the center of the group.
2: The young one?
1: He has the food and water to himself. No one's challenging his position.
2: But doesn't that go against the normal rules?
1: Of social organization? Not where the young are concerned. And the cause of this new hierarchy, Leonard, is the Gordon vaccine. He's been injected for 3 weeks running now. His appearance has changed, and the others can see it. They may not understand, but they respect it. They have to. They share a responsibility for his well-being.
2: I see. Dr. Gordon, the implications... I mean, if this process could be extended to other species, other social structures, the results would be...
1: Just a moment. Yes, Julie, I thought I told you no more calls.
3: I'm sorry, sir, but it's your brother. He asked me to ring through.
1: Harmon? Well, what do you know? Put him on.
3: Yes, sir. Go ahead, Mr. Gordon.
4: Raymond?
1: Harmon, is that you?
4: I hope I'm not interrupting.
1: Are you all right? You sound a bit under the weather.
4: Oh, fine, fine. Look, Raymond, I was just wondering if you could come over this evening.
1: Tonight? Well, I don't know. I was just training a new assistant. How about lunch tomorrow?
4: I'm afraid that won't do. I know it's late, but I'd like to see you.
1: Why so mysterious? If it's something to do with your health...
4: No. Everything's all right. Everything's fine. It's just that, well, I'd like to talk to you.
1: I see.
4: Raymond, please come over. I'm at my wit's end. I must talk to you.
1: Very well, then.
4: Thank you, Raymond. You don't know how much this means to me.
1: Relax, old boy. I'll be there as soon as I lock up.
2: What is it, Doctor? Nothing serious, I hope.
1: No, nothing serious. But if I'm not mistaken, there may be a slight problem of social organization in my own family.

0: Drink all right?
1: Perfect.
0: Good. That's good.
1: You look tired, Harmon.
0: Do I?
1: Yes, Harmon, tired and depressed. Now, do you want to tell me about it, or shall we sit here and play 20 questions for the rest of the evening?
0: Been pretty rushed the last week or so.
1: Flora asleep?
0: Yes, yes, she went to bed about an hour ago. She asked to be remembered.
1: Oh, she'll be remembered.
0: I'm not sure I like the sound of that.
1: Merely an observation.
0: You know, you really ought to get to know her better, Raymond. She's really a fine girl.
1: Did I say otherwise, Harmon?
0: No, but I know you two haven't been exactly close as a brother and sister-in-law should be.
1: Harmon, would you do me a favor?
0: Anything.
1: Two favors, actually. First of all, don't sell me on Flora. Don't even try. You know what I think of her. And this isn't backbiting now. This is what I've told her to her face, so I have no compunctions about saying it aloud.
0: Saying what?
1: Let me finish. I could forgive her appetites, Harmon. I could forgive the fact that she's made out of asbestos and doesn't have a heart in her body.
0: You're being unfair.
1: But I cannot forgive her for what she's done to you. She's turned you into a frightened, quaking, damned fool who dotes on her, gives into her whims, and runs after her like a poodle. That's item one.
0: Raymond, please.
1: My second favor is simply that from now on, after you've had your battles, you not call me at odd hours of the night.
0: I don't do this often.
1: Once is often. Twice is endless. Harmon, we're very close as brothers go, don't you think so?
0: Yes, despite the difference in our ages.
1: Maybe that's why. You've always been my big brother. And you know there isn't anything in this world that I wouldn't do for you if it's in my power. But you can't expect me to run over here like a Saint Bernard every time you get frozen halfway up the mountain.
0: You make me ashamed.
1: Don't be. She's a predatory little alley cat, and she's always been that way. I knew it the first time I saw her, but I can give you only so much solace, so much sympathy, and then it begins to stick in my craw. Now, what is it you want tonight? Just someone to while away the hours with you? Or is there something more specific?
0: The things you've been working on at the Institute.
1: Go on.
0: The cellular injections. You've been successful with them, haven't you?
1: Oh, no. You're out of your mind.
0: Desperate I am. Out of my mind, I'm assuredly not.
1: But you must be if you're thinking...
0: You've made animals younger. I've read your paper. You've injected them with your fluid, and they've become young again. Isn't that true?
1: Animals, indeed. Guinea pigs, white mice, hamsters.
0: You've been able to rejuvenate glands, organs, sometimes the entire cellular structure.
1: But we haven't even scratched the surface yet, Harmon. We're stumbling along in the dark.
0: I want you to inject me.
1: And I repeat, you must be out of your mind. We don't have a remote idea of what's involved here.
0: The research is very impressive.
1: All right, we've managed to rejuvenate a handful of small animals and rodents, but we're 20 years away from trying this on human beings.
0: Why?
1: Are you serious? We're dealing in the basic building blocks of life, Harmon. We don't have the remotest idea of how much damage might result in the long term. We don't know what we're doing to the basic metabolism of the body or the mind. God only knows what effect this has on the brain. Harmon, we're winging this, and we've killed as many as we've saved.
0: You said you'd do anything for me.
1: Anything within reason.
0: This is within reason. I'm close to the end of my rope, Raymond. I've reached a point where it really matters very little to me if I live or die.
1: Surely not.
0: I want you to test this serum on me. Short of that, I can't bear getting any older.
1: Aside from this pronounced death wish of yours, how would you like to spend the rest of your life as a mutated freak? Or a blithering idiot, or a mindless shell. This is not only possible, Harmon, it's highly probable. We couldn't control an experiment with a human being. It'd be catch-as-catch-can.
0: I not only would take the risk, I'd welcome it.
1: The answer is no.
0: You don't know what you're saying?
1: Nor do you.
0: Then it's the same as a death sentence.
1: Exactly right. I wouldn't try experimenting on a strange bum picked up off the street, let alone my own brother.
0: Please. Please.
1: The answer is a firm, irrevocable no.
0: In that case, I bid you good night, Raymond, and I thank you for coming. I trust you can let yourself out.
1: Where are you going?
0: Out onto the balcony. I'd like to be alone.
1: Harmon?
0: I said I'd like to be alone to collect my thoughts.
1: Bear this in mind. As a physician, I can attest to the effects on the human body of landing on a concrete sidewalk after a 500-foot fall. It isn't pretty.
0: And as a man, can you attest to the effects on the human heart when a man is deeply, dedicatedly, totally in love with a woman who can't stand the sight of him, the sound of him, the look of him? Have you any idea what kind of life this is for me?
1: I know what kind of life it could be and should be. You're a bright, charming, wealthy, discerning guy, and you've been warped and hammered out of shape by a flashy little piece of baggage who isn't fit to wait on your table.
0: Whatever she is, and whatever she isn't, she's the only thing on God's earth that I care about. Do you know what it's like to believe your life is over and then suddenly, one day, to walk into a room and feel it begin all over again, to see the sun in the sky, even though it's the dead of winter, to lie awake at night flushed with anticipation for a brand new day, because she will be there.
1: Don't do this to yourself.
0: Listen to me. This is important. It matters. Ever since I was a young man, I wished for someone who'd let me show her the world, discover it with me. Because without anyone to share it with, the world might as well be buried under 6 feet of snow. Someone who'd be there, Ray, that's all. I wouldn't ask much in return, a kind word once in a while. She still has a love of life, believe me. Only I can no longer share it with her because I'm old now and getting older. The days run away and leave me further and further behind. And now it's too late. I beg of you, Ray, if you've ever cared for me, your brother, give me this one last chance. Give me a chance to save myself.
1: And if I don't?
0: Then you can conduct one final experiment. We'll find out who can reach the sidewalk first, a man in an elevator or a free-falling body.
1: Oh, my dear God, you're serious.
0: Good night, Raymond. I'm getting tired now.
1: Let me think about this. Give me an hour or two. Will you be up?
0: Are you coming back?
1: I have to think first. Tell me you'll wait to hear from me. Give me your word.
0: All right. But don't be long. Soon now, I'll need to rest. Would you like me to sit down?
1: Yes. Roll up your sleeve.
0: Easily done. I want to thank you for coming back.
1: Don't thank me yet. I have to swab your arm. You'll feel a slight sting.
0: Is that what you tell your patients?
1: Sometimes.
0: That's what the school nurse used to say when we were boys, remember? This won't hurt, just a little sting.
1: I remember.
0: Then she'd give us each a lollipop.
1: No candy this time. I'm all out.
0: Do it now, Raymond.
1: God help me, but you don't leave me much choice. There.
0: That's it?
1: That's it.
0: All of it?
1: It doesn't take much. A few cc's.
0: And I may expect what?
1: You may expect a miracle, but it's unlikely you'll get it. I want you to go to bed. Don't go to work tomorrow. Tell Flora you're taking the day off. I'll be back first thing in the morning. I'm keeping a very close check on you for the next few days.
0: And when might I expect some change?
1: Usually within 6 hours. That's when the first physical changes occur. As to mental changes, none of the rats or guinea pigs have articulated to us the exact feeling.
0: I'll be the first.
1: You'll be the first. Making the assumption, of course, that you'll be alive.
0: Oh, I'll be alive, all right. Do you want to know something? I shall not only survive, I'm going to become young again. I feel it. I sense it.
1: I wonder if she has any idea what she's wrought. even the thinnest suspicion.
0: Don't blame her. It was my decision.
1: I make a promise to you, brother, that if you don't survive, or if you're damaged in any way, I'm going to take it out of her skin, piece by piece. She's going to donate a pint of blood for everyone she's bled out of you. This is no medical hypothesis, it's an oath.
0: Relax, will you? I'm fine.
1: Go to bed now, Harmon. I'll see you in the morning.
2: Oh, that you, Harmon?
0: Yes, Flora. Go back to sleep.
2: What are you doing in front of the mirror?
0: Just looking at myself, dear.
2: Well, don't do that. You'll have a nightmare. Time to call it a day, lover boy. Or are you going to stay up all night?
0: I like the sound of that. Up all night. You know, I just might...
2: Don't take all the covers when you get in bed. I'm trying to sleep.
0: Of course you are, Flora. Pleasant dreams.

0: I'm coming.
1: Morning, Flora.
0: Why, if it isn't the quack himself. What do you want?
1: Where's Harmon?
0: He was last seen pounding a pillow. Some fun if you ask me.
1: Is he all right?
0: What is this, ESP or something?
1: I asked you a question. How is he?
0: He's okay. Boring, but okay.
1: I want to see him.
0: Then walk right in that room over there and blow a bugle. Maybe that'll get him going.
1: He needs his sleep. I'll wait for him to get up.
0: You do that. Take off your stethoscope and make yourself at home.
1: You haven't talked to him this morning?
0: I haven't talked to anyone. Not until you started pounding on the door. Do you know what time it is?
1: What about last night? Did you talk to him last night?
0: What difference does it make? He never has more than two words to say.
1: But he sounded lucid to you?
0: Look, Pally, I'm not the night nurse. I think you're in the wrong ward. Besides that, you bore me almost as much as Harmon.
1: Now listen to me, you little...
0: Get your hands off of me, Frankenstein.
1: Harmon, how do you feel?
2: I'm not sure.
0: Harmon, how do you feel? Poor little... Harmon? Is that you?
1: Harmon, take your hands away from your face.
2: Let's open the curtains and throw some light on the subject.
0: Your face?
2: What's wrong with it?
1: Look at your reflection in the window glass.
2: Oh, well, what do you know? Incredible what a good night's sleep will do for a man, isn't it? Absolutely incredible.
0: Harmon, what's happened to you? To the bags under your eyes, the lines. Are you wearing makeup or something?
2: Makeup? No makeup, my dear. Just a few hours of sound, refreshing sleep.
0: You look different.
2: Do I?
0: You look wonderful. You look so, so young. What have you done to yourself?
2: Ask my brother over there.
1: Don't ask his brother. His brother doesn't know. How do you feel, Harmon?
2: How do I feel? Like $10 million, tax-free, that's how I feel. You know what I'm going to do for you, Ray? I'm going to let you take me on a tour. They can write you up in all the medical journals.
1: That won't be necessary.
2: But first, you'll have to give me 4 weeks. Flora and I are going to take a little ocean trip. Would you like that, my dear?
0: Oh, an ocean trip? Oh, you bunny rabbit, you. Oh, Harmon. Darling, when do we go?
2: I've given it some thought. I think we ought to check out whatever sails tonight. Unless you'd rather fly.
0: Honey, baby, I am flying. Boat, plane, who cares? Oh, I don't know what's happened to you, but I'll clue you, Big Daddy. I don't even care. Whatever it is, I like it. I like it very much.
1: I don't think you'd better plan on any trips, at least for a while yet.
0: Oh, blow it out your black bag. I'm going to get fixed up for you, honey. Don't go away. I'll be right back.
2: Where do you want to go? Australia, Fiji, the Hawaiian Islands? Where?
0: You name it, honey, and I'm there.
1: I'm serious, Harmon. You can't go running off. Not now.
2: Just look at it. My reflection in the glass.
1: Please, sit down.
2: No, wait. What? I don't believe it. I'm still changing. My hair is black again, jet black. And what's this? A little mustache, and it's black, too. I want Flora to see it.
1: Not just yet.
2: But this is astounding. I haven't worn a mustache since...
1: Since you were 30 years old, which is precisely the age you look now, at least at this moment.
2: This is fantastic. This is absolutely fantastic. I'm getting younger, what, every 20 minutes? When I woke up this morning, I looked 45. Now I look 30. If I keep going at this rate, I may get drafted again. That is... What's the matter? Don't you get it?
1: That's just it. I do. If you keep going at this rate, I think we're in deep trouble.
2: Raymond, this is beyond conception. You can't imagine what it's like. I feel light all over. I can breathe again. No fatigue, no heavy, dull tiredness. I feel as if I've been lugging a case of concrete on my back and somebody just cut it away.
1: Let me see your face.
2: I don't know whether you realize this or not, but you've just altered not only my face, but the face of mankind. You've written a whole new chapter in medical history.
1: I said, show me your face.
2: Where's my mustache? What's going on?
1: I wish I knew. But more than that, I wish I knew when it would stop. Or if it will.
0: Why don't I make us some coffee now and we could...
3: Harmon? Harmon, you've changed again.
2: I know. I'm even younger.
3: What's going on? What is going on here?
2: Raymond, it's starting again. I feel it. I feel it happening inside. I still feel it.
1: You'd better get back to bed.
2: Yes, I think I will. I think I'll go back to bed now.
0: Harmon, I want you to tell me what's going on. I don't like it. I don't like it one bit.
2: Let me go, please.
0: What's happening to you? Your robe, it's too big. Why, Harmon? Take your hands away from your face. You've got to tell me what...
2: No, Flora.
0: Oh, no!
1: Let him alone, Flora. Let him have some privacy.

0: Well, are you going to tell me now?
1: Sit down, Flora.
0: What is it? What's happened?
1: I've been working on a research.

0: Last night, I had only tested it on animals. Harmon insisted I try it on him.
1: What does it do?
0: As far as I can tell, it stops the body's aging process. Beyond that, it will, in some cases, rejuvenate cells and tissues. In layman's terms, it might make a person younger.
1: Younger?
0: Let me have one of those cigarettes, will you?
1: How much younger?
0: We were never able to ascertain how much, once the serum took effect, or how long the process would take. But now, I believe we know.
1: I don't understand.
0: I suppose there are variables to consider, but in the case of Harmon, the process took approximately 10 hours.
1: You mean it's over?
0: That's right. The changes have finally stopped.
1: I want to see him.
0: You shall, but you're not to wake him. He's in shock, and this sleep is precisely what he needs.
1: I want to see him right now.
0: Do you? Suddenly so solicitous. Very touching.
1: Don't you try to stop me.
0: Flora, as of right now, as of this very moment, you'll have some adjustments to make.
1: What are you talking about? I want to see Harmon.
0: From this point onward, you'll have to readjust your entire life.
1: This is some kind of trick. I want to see my husband.
0: Look at me and listen.
1: Let me go.
0: Harmon is sleeping, but when he wakes up, he's going to need your help.
1: Help? What kind of help? Let me see him.
0: I'll let you see him, but I think you'd best get oriented first.
1: I don't need anything from you. Oh.
0: Are you beginning to understand?
1: What is that in there?
0: The ground rules have changed. The world no longer begins and ends with Flora. It isn't just Flora's wishes, Flora's temperament, Flora's capacity for anger, Flora's needs. Now it's something else. Something very different. Take a good, long look.
1: I don't want to.
0: That's very nice, but you have no choice. You've got a responsibility, and you're going to honor it. You're going to take care of Harmon now. He's going to need you rather desperately. Now look at what's sleeping in your bed. Yeah, there, little fellow. Go back to sleep. The world isn't such a bad place. You'll see. Oh, Flora. If you're leaving, my dear, make note of the fact that the clothes you have on are all that you take with you.
1: You're out of your mind. If you think I'm going to spend the rest of my life taking care of that grubby, thumb-sucking little baby in there...
0: That's precisely what you're going to do. Short of that, Flora, my dear, you leave the premises as you came, unadorned. The furs, the jewelry, and everything else my brother gave you, that remains here.
1: You can't make me stay here, and neither can he. There's other fish in this ocean, mister.
0: Indeed there are, but you're not married to them. You happen to be married to my brother.
1: That's crazy.
0: Not crazy, Flora. Bizarre, perhaps, but very much a fact. And if I find out that he's left alone with maids, governesses, nurses, you're going to find yourself back on the chorus line.
1: What?
0: Do you understand, Flora? He's to get attention now, the attention he deserves. I don't mean intermittent, sporadic moments between nightclubs and beauty parlors. I mean morning till night.
1: Won't he grow?
0: Yes. As of right now, he will grow. A little bit older each day, just as any little boy.
1: It isn't fair.
0: Isn't it? The two poles of life where respect is most needed. But it's the second one that's often shortchanged. You'll experience the process together. He'll be growing older, and so will you, until you're both truly old. A little poetic justice, don't you think? That now you should finally have to drink from the same cup, that you should have to watch his youth encroach on your age. And the most anguished part of it, and the most illogical, is that youth always defeats age, and then despises it for losing. Never realizing, my dear, never giving it a thought, that when tomorrow comes, there's always someone younger just outside the door, waiting to come in, forever waiting to come in.
1: but everything's

0: Everything's on his side now.
1: You see, my dear, as one gets older, see how wise they get.
2: Shh. Harmon Gordon is sleeping. He's taking a little nap. He'll wake up soon and impatiently demand a lollipop or a stuffed toy or some other form of attention. Youth is like that. It demands. If you don't believe it, ask Flora. Ask her any day of the ensuing weeks of her life as she takes notes during the coming years and realizes that the worm has turned. The oppressed has become the persecutor, and youth has taken over. It's simply the way the calendar crumbles in the Twilight Zone.
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1: Huddling Place by Clifford D. Simak. The drizzle sifted from the leaden skies like smoke drifting through the bare-branched trees. It softened the hedges and hazed the outlines of the buildings and blotted out the distance. It glinted on the metallic skins of the silent robots and silvered the shoulders of the three humans listening to the intonations of the black-garbed man who read from the book cupped between his hands. For I am the resurrection and the life. The moss-mellowed graven figure that reared above the door of the crypt seemed straining upward, every crystal of its yearning body reaching towards something that no one else could see, straining as it had strained since that day of long ago when men had chipped it from the granite to adorn the family tomb with a symbolism that had pleased the first John J. Webster in the last years he held of life. And whosoever liveth and believeth in me. Jerome A. Webster felt his son's fingers tighten on his arm, heard the muffled sobbing of his mother, saw the lines of robots standing rigid, heads bowed in respect to the master they had served, the master who now was going home, to the final home of all. Numbly, Jerome A. Webster wondered if they understood life and death, if they understood what it meant that Nelson F. Webster lay there in the casket, that a man with a book intoned words above him. Nelson F. Webster, fourth of the line of Websters who had lived on these acres, had lived and died here, scarcely leaving, and now was going to his final rest in that place the first of them had prepared for the rest of them, for that long line of shadowy descendants who would live here and cherish the things and the ways and the life that the first John J. Webster had established. Jerome A. Webster felt his jaw muscles tighten, felt a little tremor run across his body. For a moment his eyes burned, and the casket blurred in his sight, and the words the man in black was saying were one with the wind that whispered in the pines standing sentinel for the dead. Within his brain, remembrance marched. Remembrance of a gray-haired man stalking the hills and fields, sniffing the breeze of an early morning, standing, legs braced, before the flaring fireplace with a glass of brandy in his hand. Pride. The pride of land and life, and the humility and greatness that quiet living breeds within a man. Contentment of casual leisure and surety of purpose. Independence of assured security, comfort of familiar surroundings, freedom of broad acres. Thomas Webster was jiggling his elbow. Father, he was whispering, Father! The service was over. The black-garbed man had closed his book. Six robots stepped forward, lifted the casket. Slowly the three followed the casket into the crypt, stood silently as the robots slid it into its receptacle, closed the tiny door, and affixed the plate that read, Nelson F. Webster, 2034 to 2117. That was all, just the name and dates. And that, Jerome A. Webster found himself thinking, was enough. There was nothing else that needed to be there. That was all those others had, the ones that called the family roll, starting with William Stevens, 1920 to 1999. Gramp Stevens, they had called him, Webster remembered. Father of the wife of that first John J. Webster, who was here himself, 1951 to 2020. And after him, his son, Charles F. Webster, 1980 to 2060. And his son, John J. II, 2004 to 2086. Webster could remember John J. II, a grandfather who had slept beside the fire with his pipe hanging from his mouth, eternally threatening to set his whiskers aflame. Webster's eyes strayed to another plate. Mary Webster, the mother of the boy, here at his side. And yet not a boy. He kept forgetting that Thomas was 20 now. In a week or so he would be leaving for Mars, even as in his younger days he, too, had gone to Mars. All here together, he told himself, the Websters and their wives and children. Here in death together as they had lived together, sleeping in the pride and security of bronze and marble with the pines outside, and the symbolic figure above the age-greened door. The robots were waiting, standing silently, their task fulfilled. His mother looked at him. You're the head of the family now, my son, she told him. He reached out and hugged her close against his side. Head of the family, what was left of it. Just the three of them now. His mother and his son. And his son would be leaving soon, going out to Mars. But he would come back. Come back with a wife, perhaps. And the family would go on. The family wouldn't stay at three. Most of the big house wouldn't stay closed off, as it now was closed off. There had been a time when it had run with the life of a dozen units of the family, living in their separate apartments under one big roof. That time, he knew, would come again. The three of them turned and left the crypt, took the path back to the house, looming like a huge gray shadow in the mist. A fire blazed in the hearth, and the book lay upon his desk. Jerome A. Webster reached out and picked it up, read the title once again. Martian Physiology, with a Special Reference to the Brain, by Jerome A. Webster, M.D. Thick and authoritative, the work of a lifetime. Standing almost alone in its field, based upon the data gathered during those five plague years on Mars, years when he had labored almost day and night with his fellow colleagues of the World Committee's Medical Commission, dispatched on an errand of mercy to the neighboring planet. A tap sounded on the door. "Come in," he called. The door opened, and a robot glided in. "Your whiskey, sir." "Thank you, Jenkins," Webster said. "The minister, sir," said Jenkins, "has left." "Oh, yes, I presume that you took care of him?"
2: "I did, sir.
1: Gave him the usual fee and offered him a drink. He refused the drink." "That was a social error," Webster told him. "Ministers don't drink."
2: "I'm sorry, sir. I didn't know. He asked me to ask you to come to church sometime."
1: "Eh?"
2: "I told him, sir, that you never went anywhere."
1: "That was quite right, Jenkins," said Webster. "None of us go anywhere." Jenkins headed for the door, stopped before he got there, turned around.
2: "If I may say so, sir, that was a touching service at the crypt. Your father was a fine human, the finest ever was. The robots were saying the service was very fitting. Dignified, like, sir. He would have liked it had he known."
1: "My father," said Webster, "would be even more pleased to hear you say that, Jenkins."
2: "Thank you, sir," said Jenkins, and went out.
1: Webster sat with the whiskey and the book and the fire, felt the comfort of the well-known room close in about him, felt the refuge that was in it. This was home. It had been home for the Websters since that day when the first John Jay had come here and built the first unit of the sprawling house. John Jay had chosen it because it had a trout stream, or so he always said. But it was something more than that. It must have been, Webster told himself, something more than that. Or perhaps at first it had only been the trout stream. The trout stream and the trees and meadows, the rocky ridge where the mist drifted in each morning from the river. Maybe the rest of it had grown gradually through years of family association, until the very soil was soaked with something that approached, but wasn't quite, tradition. Something that made each tree, each rock, each foot of soil a Webster tree or rock or clod of soil. It all belonged. John Jay, the first John Jay, had come after the breakup of the cities, after men had forsaken once and for all the 20th century huddling places, had broken free of the tribal instinct to stick together in one cave or in one clearing against a common foe or a common fear. An instinct that had become outmoded, for there were no fears or foes. Man revolting against the herd instinct economic and social conditions had impressed upon him in ages past. A new security and a new sufficiency had made it possible to break away. The trend had started back in the 20th century, more than 200 years before, when men moved to country homes to get fresh air and elbow room and a graciousness in life that communal existence, in its strictest sense, never had given them. And here was the end result: a quiet living, a peace that could only come with good things, the sort of life that men had yearned for years to have, a manorial existence, based on old family homes and leisurely acres, with atomics supplying power and robots in place of serfs. Webster smiled at the fireplace with its blazing wood. That was an anachronism, but a good one. Something that man had brought forward from the caves. Useless because atomic heating was better, but more pleasant. One couldn't sit and watch atomics and dream and build castles in the flames. Even the crypt out there, where they had put his father that afternoon, that was family, too. All of a piece with the rest of it. The somber pride and leisured life and peace. In the old days, the dead were buried in vast plots altogether, stranger cheek by jowl with stranger. He never goes anywhere. That is what Jenkins had told the minister. And that was right.
2: for what need was there to go anywhere? It all was here. By simply twirling a dial, one could talk face to face with anyone one wished, could go, by sense, if not in body, anywhere one wished, could attend the theater, or hear a concert, or browse in a library halfway around the world, could transact any business one might need to transact without rising from one's chair. Webster drank the whiskey, then swung to the dialed machine beside his desk. He spun dials from memory without resorting to the log. He knew where he was going. His finger flipped a toggle, and the room melted away, or seemed to melt. There was left the chair within which he sat, part of the desk, part of the machine itself, and that was all. The chair was on a hillside, swept with golden grass and dotted with scraggly, wind-twisted trees, a hillside that straggled down to a lake, nestling in the grip of purple mountain spurs. The spurs, darkened in long streaks with the bluish green of distant pine, climbed in staggering stairs, melting into the blue-tinged, snow-capped peaks that reared beyond and above them in jagged, saw-toothed outline. The wind talked harshly in the crouching trees and ripped the long grass in sudden gusts. The last rays of the sun struck fire from the distant peaks. Solitude and grandeur. The long sweep of tumbled land, the cuddled lake, the knife-like shadows on the far-off ranges. Webster sat easily in his chair, eyes squinting at the peaks. A voice said, almost at his shoulder, "May I come in?" A soft, sibilant voice, wholly unhuman, but one that Webster knew. He nodded his head, "By all means, Duane." He turned slightly and saw the elaborate crouching pedestal, the furry, soft-eyed figure of the Martian squatting on it. Other alien furniture loomed indistinctly beyond the pedestal, half-guest furniture from that dwelling out on Mars. The Martian flipped a furry hand toward the mountain range. "You love this," he said. "You can understand it. And I can understand how you understand it. But to me, there is more terror than beauty in it. It is something we could never have on Mars." Webster reached out a hand, but the Martian stopped him. "Leave it on," he said. "I know why you came here. I would not have come at a time like this, except I thought perhaps an old friend..." "It is kind of you," said Webster. "I am glad that you have come." "Your father," said Duane, "was a great man. I remember how you used to talk to me of him those years you spent on Mars. You said then you would come back sometime. Why is it you've never come?"
3: "Why," said Webster, "I just never..."
2: "Do not tell me," said the Martian. "I already know."
3: "My son," said Webster, "is going to Mars in a few days. I shall have him call on you."
2: "That would be a pleasure," said Duane. "I shall be expecting him." He stirred uneasily on the crouching pedestal. "Perhaps he carries on tradition."
3: "No," said Webster, "he is studying engineering. He never cared for surgery."
2: "He has a right," observed the Martian, "to follow the life that he has chosen. Still, one might be permitted to wish."
3: "One could," Webster agreed. "But that is over and done with. Perhaps he will be a great engineer. Space structure, talks of ships out to the stars."
2: "Perhaps," suggested Duane, "your family has done enough for medical science. You and your father..."
3: "And his father," said Webster, "before him."
2: "Your book," declared Duane, "has put Mars in debt to you. It may focus more attention on Martian specialization. My people do not make good doctors. They have no background for it. Queer how the minds of races run. Queer that Mars never thought of medicine, literally never thought of it. Supplied the need with a cult of fatalism, while even in your early history, when men still lived in caves..."
3: "There are many things," said Webster, "that you thought of and we didn't. Things we wonder now how we ever missed. Abilities that you developed and we do not have. Take your own specialty, philosophy, but different than ours. A science, while ours never was more than ordered fumbling. Yours an orderly, logical development of philosophy, workable, practical, applicable, an actual tool."
2: Duane started to speak, hesitated, then went ahead. "I am near to something. Something that may be new and startling. Something that will be a tool for you humans as well as for the Martians. I've worked on it for years, starting with certain mental concepts that were first suggested to me with the arrival of the Earthmen. I have said nothing, for I could not be sure."
3: "And now," suggested Webster, "you are sure?"
2: "Not quite," said Duane. "Not positive, but almost." They sat in silence, watching the mountains and the lake. A bird came and sat in one of the scraggly trees and sang. Dark clouds piled up behind the mountain ranges, and the snow-tipped peaks stood out like graven stone. The sun sank in a lake of crimson, hushed finally to the glow of a fire burned low. A tap sounded from a door, and Webster stirred in his chair, suddenly brought back to the reality of the study of the chair beneath him. Duane was gone. The old philosopher had come and sat an hour of contemplation with his friend, and then had quietly slipped away. The rap came again. Webster leaned forward, snapped the toggle, and the mountains vanished. The room became a room again. Dusk filtered through the high windows, and the fire was a rosy flicker in the ashes. "Come in," said Webster. Jenkins opened the door. "Dinner is served, sir," he said. "Thank you," said Webster. He rose slowly from the chair. "Your place, sir," said Jenkins, "is laid at the head of the table." "Ah, yes," said Webster. "Thank you, Jenkins. Thank you very much for reminding me." Webster stood on the broad ramp of the space field and watched the shape that dwindled in the sky with faint flickering points of red lancing through the wintry sunlight. For long minutes after the shape was gone, he stood there, hands gripping the railing in front of him, eyes still staring up into the sky. His lips moved, and they said, "Goodbye, son." But there was no sound. Slowly he came alive to his surroundings, knew that people moved about the ramp, saw that the landing field seemed to stretch interminably to the far horizon, dotted here and there with humpbacked things that were waiting spaceships. Scooting tractors worked near one hangar, clearing away the last of the snowfall of the night before. Webster shivered and thought that it was queer, for the noonday sun was warm, and shivered again. Slowly he turned away from the railing and headed for the administration building, and for one brain-wrenching moment he felt a sudden fear, an unreasonable and embarrassing fear of that stretch of concrete that formed the ramp, a fear that left him shaking mentally as he drove his feet toward the waiting door. A man walked toward him, briefcase swinging in his hand, and Webster, eyeing him, wished fervently that the man would not speak to him. The man did not speak, passed him with scarcely a glance, and Webster felt relief. If he were back home, Webster told himself, he would have finished lunch, would now be ready to lie down for his midday nap. The fire would be blazing on the hearth, and the flicker of the flames would be reflected from the andirons. Jenkins would bring him a liqueur and would say a word or two, inconsequential conversation. He hurried toward the door, quickening his step, anxious to get away from the bare, cold expanse of the massive ramp. Funny how he had felt about Thomas. Natural, of course, that he should have hated to see him go, but entirely unnatural that he should, in those last few minutes, find such horror welling up within him. Horror of the trip through space, horror of the alien land of Mars, although Mars was scarcely alien any longer. For more than a century now, Earthmen had known it, had fought it, lived with it. Some of them had even grown to love it. But it had only been utter willpower that had prevented him in those last few seconds before the ship had taken off from running out into the field, shrieking for Thomas to come back, shrieking for him not to go. And that, of course, never would have done. It would have been exhibitionism, disgraceful and humiliating, the sort of thing a Webster could not do. After all, he told himself, a trip to Mars was no great adventure, not any longer. There had been a day when it had been, but that day was gone forever. He himself in his earlier days had made a trip to Mars, had stayed there for 5 long years. That had been, he gasped when he thought of it, that had been almost 30 years ago. The babble and hum of the lobby hit him in the face as the robot attendant opened the door for him, and in that babble ran a vein of something that was almost terror. For a moment he hesitated, then stepped inside. The door closed softly behind him. He stayed close to the wall to keep out of people's way, headed for a chair in one corner. He sat down and huddled back, forcing his body deep into the cushions, watching the milling humanity that seethed out in the room. Shrill people, hurrying people, people with strange, unneighborly faces. Strangers, every one of them. Not a face he knew, people going places, headed out for the planets, anxious to be off, worried about last details, rushing here and there. Out of the crowd loomed a familiar face. Webster hunched forward. "Jenkins!" he shouted, and then was sorry for the shout, although no one seemed to notice. The robot moved toward him, stood before him. "Tell Raymond," said Webster, "that I must return immediately. Tell him to bring the copter in front at once." "I am sorry, sir," said Jenkins, "but we cannot leave at once." The mechanics found a flaw in the atomics chamber. They are installing a new one. It will take several hours.
3: Surely, said Webster impatiently, that could wait until some other time.
2: The mechanic said not, sir, Jenkins told him. It might go at any minute. The entire charge of power...
3: Yes, yes, agreed Webster. Yes, I suppose so.
2: He fidgeted with his hat. I just remembered, he said, something I must do, something that must be done at once. I must get home. I can't wait several hours.
3: He hitched forward to the edge of the chair, eyes staring at the milling crowd.
2: Faces. Faces.
3: Perhaps you could televise, suggested Jenkins. One of the robots might be able to do it. There is a booth.
2: Wait, Jenkins, said Webster. He hesitated a moment.
3: There is nothing to do back home. Nothing at all. But I must get there. I can't stay here. If I have to, I'll go crazy. I was frightened out there on the ramp. I'm bewildered and confused here. I have a feeling, a strange, terrible feeling.
2: Jenkins, I understand, sir, said Jenkins. Your father had it, too.
3: Webster gasped. My father?
2: Yes, sir. That is why he never went anywhere.
3: He was about your age, sir, when he found it out. He tried to make a trip to Europe, and he couldn't. He got halfway there and turned back. He had a name for it.
2: Webster sat in stricken silence.
3: A name for it, he finally said. Of course there's a name for it. My father had it. My grandfather. Did he have it, too?
2: I wouldn't know that, sir, said Jenkins. I wasn't created until after your grandfather was an elderly man.
3: But he may have. He never went anywhere, either.
2: You understand, then, said Webster. You know how it is. I feel like I'm going to be sick, physically ill. See if you can charter a copter, anything, just so we get home.
3: Yes, sir, said Jenkins.
2: He started off, and Webster called him back.
3: Jenkins, does anyone else know about this? Anyone?
2: No, sir, said Jenkins. Your father never mentioned it, and I felt somehow that he wouldn't wish me to.
3: Thank you, Jenkins, said Webster.
2: Webster huddled back into his chair again, feeling desolate and alone and misplaced. Alone in a humming lobby that pulsed with life, a loneliness that tore at him, that left him limp and weak.
3: Homesickness.
2: Downright shameful homesickness, he told himself. Something that boys are supposed to feel when they first leave home, when they first go out to meet the world. There was a fancy word for it. Agoraphobia. The morbid dread of being in the midst of open spaces. From the Greek word for fear, literally, of the marketplace. If he crossed the room to the television booth, he could put in a call, talk with his mother or one of the robots, or better yet, just sit and look at the place until Jenkins came for him. He started to rise, then sank back in the chair again. It was no dice. Just talking to someone or looking in on the place wasn't being there. He couldn't smell the pines in the wintry air, or hear familiar snow crunch on the walk beneath his feet, or reach out a hand and touch one of the massive oaks that grew along the path. He couldn't feel the heat of the fire, or sense the sure, deft touch of belonging, of being one with a tract of ground and the things upon it. And yet, perhaps it would help. Not much, maybe, but some. He started to rise from the chair again, and froze. The few short steps to the booth held terror, a terrible, overwhelming terror. If he crossed them, he would have to run. Run to escape the watching eyes, the unfamiliar sounds, the agonizing nearness of strange faces. Abruptly, he sat down. A woman's shrill voice cut across the lobby, and he shrank away from it. He felt terrible. He felt like hell. He wished Jenkins would get a hustle on. The first breath of spring came through the window, filling the study with the promise of melting snows, of coming leaves and flowers, of northbound wedges of waterfowl streaming through the blue, of trout that lurked in pools waiting for the fly. Webster lifted his eyes from the sheaf of papers on his desk, sniffed the breeze, felt the cool whisper of it on his cheek. His hand reached out for the brandy glass, found it empty, and put it back. He bent back above the papers once again, picked up a pencil, and crossed out a word. Critically, he read the final paragraphs. The fact that of the 250 men who were invited to visit me, presumably on missions of more than ordinary importance, only 3 were able to come, does not necessarily prove that all but those 3 are victims of agoraphobia. Some may have had legitimate reasons for being unable to accept my invitation. But it does indicate a growing unwillingness of men living under the mode of Earth existence set up following the breakup of the cities to move from familiar places, a deepening instinct to stay among the scenes and possessions which in their mind had become associated with contentment and graciousness of life. What the result of such a trend will be, no one can clearly indicate, since it applies to only a small portion of the Earth's population. Among the larger families, economic pressure forces some of the sons to seek their fortunes either in other parts of the Earth or on one of the other planets. Many others deliberately seek adventure and opportunity in space, while still others become associated with professions or trades which make a sedentary existence impossible. He flipped the page over, went on to the last one. It was a good paper, he knew, but it could not be published, not just yet. Perhaps after he had died. No one, so far as he could determine, had ever so much as realized the trend, had taken as matter of course the fact that men seldom left their homes. Why, after all, should they leave their homes? The televisor muttered at his elbow, and he reached out to flip the toggle. The room faded, and he was face to face with the man who sat behind a desk, almost as if he sat on the opposite side of Webster's desk, a gray-haired man with sad eyes behind heavy lenses. For a moment, Webster stared, memory tugging at him. "Could it be?" he asked, and the man smiled gravely. "I have changed," he said. "So have you. My name is Claiborne, remember? The Martian Medical Commission..." "Claiborne, I'd often thought of you. You stayed on Mars." Claiborne nodded. "I've read your book, Doctor. It is a real contribution. I've often thought one should be written, wanted to myself, but I didn't have the time." "Just as well I didn't. You did a better job, especially on the brain." "The Martian brain," Webster told him, "always intrigued me. Certain peculiarities. I'm afraid I spent more of those 5 years taking notes on it than I should have. There was other work to do." "A good thing you did," said Claiborne. "That's why I'm calling you now. I have a patient, a brain operation. Only you can handle it." Webster gasped, his hands trembling. "You'll bring him here?" Claiborne shook his head. "He cannot be moved. You know him, I believe. Gawain, the philosopher." "Gawain," said Webster. "He's one of my best friends. We talked together just a couple of days ago." "The attack was sudden," said Claiborne. "He's been asking for you." Webster was silent and cold. Cold with a chill that crept upon him from some unguessed place. Cold that sent perspiration out upon his forehead, that knotted his fists. "If you start immediately," said Claiborne, "you can be here on time. I've already arranged with the World Committee to have a ship at your disposal instantly. The utmost speed is necessary." "But," said Webster, "but I cannot come." "You can't come?" "It's impossible," said Webster. "I doubt in any case that I am needed. Surely you yourself..." "I can't," said Claiborne. "No one can but you. No one else has the knowledge. You hold Gawain's life in your hands. If you come, he lives. If you don't, he dies." "I can't go into space," said Webster. "Anyone can go into space," snapped Claiborne. "It's not like it used to be. Conditioning of any sort desired is available." "But you don't understand," pleaded Webster. "You..." "No, I don't," said Claiborne. "Frankly, I don't, that anyone should refuse to save the life of his friend." The two men stared at one another for a long moment, neither speaking. "I shall tell the committee to send the ship straight to your home," said Claiborne finally. "I hope by that time you will see your way clear to come." Claiborne faded, and the wall came into view again. The wall and books, the fireplace and the paintings, the well-loved furniture, the promise of spring that came through the open window. Webster sat frozen in his chair, staring at the wall in front of him. Gawain, the furry, wrinkled face, the sibilant whisper, the friendliness and understanding that were his. Gawain, grasping the stuff that dreams are made of, and shaping them into logic, into rules of life and conduct. Gawain, using philosophy as a tool, as a science, as a stepping stone to better living. Webster dropped his face into his hands, and fought the agony that welled up within him. Claiborne had not understood. One could not expect him to understand, since there was no way for him to know. And even knowing, would he understand? Even he, Webster, would not have understood it in someone else until he had discovered it in himself. The terrible fear of leaving his own fire, his own land, his own possessions, the little symbolisms that he had erected. And yet, not he, himself, alone, but these other Websters as well, starting with the first John Jay, men and women who had set up a cult of life, a tradition of behavior. He, Jerome A. Webster, had gone to Mars when he was a young man, and had not felt or suspected the psychological poison that ran through his veins, even as Thomas a few months ago had gone to Mars. But 30 years of quiet life here in the retreat that the Websters called a home had brought it forth, had developed it without his even knowing it. There had, in fact, been no opportunity to know it. It was clear how it had developed, clear as crystal now. Habit and mental pattern and a happiness association with certain things, things that had no actual value in themselves, but had been assigned value, a definite, concrete value by one family through 5 generations. No wonder other places seemed so alien. No wonder other horizons held a hint of horror in their sweep. And there was nothing one could do about it. Nothing, that is, unless one cut down every tree and burned the house and changed the course of waterways. Even that might not do it. Even that. The televisor purred, and Webster lifted his head from his hands, reached out, and thumbed the tumbler. The room became a flare of white, but there was no image. A voice said, "Secret call! Secret call!" Webster slid back a panel in the machine, spun a pair of dials, heard the hum of power surge into a screen that blocked out the room. "Secrecy established," he said. The white flare snapped out, and a man sat across the desk from him, a man he had seen many times before in televised addresses in his daily paper. Henderson, president of the World Committee. "I had a call from Claiborne," said Henderson. Webster nodded without speaking. "He tells me you refuse to go to Mars." "I have not refused," said Webster. "When Claiborne cut off, the question was left open. I had told him it was impossible for me to go, but he had rejected that, did not seem to understand." "Webster, you must go," said Henderson. "You are the only man with the necessary knowledge of the Martian brain to perform this operation. If it were a simple operation, perhaps someone else could do it, but not one such as this." "That may be true," said Webster, "but..." "It's not just a question of saving a life," said Henderson, "even a life of so distinguished a personage as Duane. It involves even more than that. Duane is a friend of yours. Perhaps he hinted of something he has found." "Yes," said Webster, "yes, he did. A new concept of philosophy." "A concept," declared Henderson, "that we cannot do without. A concept that will remake the solar system, that will put mankind ahead 100,000 years in the space of 2 generations. A new direction of purpose that will aim toward a goal we heretofore had not suspected, had not even known existed. A brand new truth, you see. One that never before had occurred to anyone." Webster's hand gripped the edge of the desk until his knuckles stood out white. "If Duane dies," said Henderson, "that concept dies with him. Maybe lost forever." "I'll try," said Webster. "I'll try." Henderson's eyes were hard. "Is that the best you can do?" "That is the best," said Webster. "But, man, you must have a reason, some explanation." "None," said Webster, "that I would care to give." Deliberately, he reached out and flipped up the switch. Webster sat at the desk and held his hands in front of him, staring at them. Hands that had skill, held knowledge, hands that could save a life if he could get them to Mars, hands that could save for the solar system, for mankind, for the Martians, an idea, a new idea, that would advance them 100,000 years in the next 2 generations. But hands chained by a phobia that grew out of his quiet life. Decadence, a strangely beautiful and deadly decadence. Man had forsaken the teeming cities, the huddling place, 200 years ago. He had done with the old foes and the ancient fears that kept him around the common campfire, had left behind the hobgoblins that had walked with him from the caves. And yet... Here was another huddling place. Not a huddling place for one's body, but one's mind. A psychological campfire that still held a man within the circle of its light. Still, Webster knew he must leave that fire. As the men had done with the cities 2 centuries before, he must walk off and leave it, and he must not look back. He had to go to Mars, or at least start for Mars. There was no question there at all. He had to go. Whether he would survive the trip, whether he could perform the operation once he had arrived, he did not know. He wondered vaguely whether agoraphobia could be fatal. In its most exaggerated form, he supposed it could. He reached out a hand to ring, then hesitated. No use having Jenkins pack. He would do it himself. something to keep him busy until the ship arrived. From the top shelf of the wardrobe in the bedroom, he took down a bag and saw that it was dusty. He blew on it, but the dust still clung. It had been there for too many years. As he packed, the room argued with him, talked in that mute tongue with which inanimate but familiar things may converse with a man. "You can't go," said the room. "You can't go off and leave me." And Webster argued back, half pleading, half explaining. "I have to go. Can't you understand? It's a friend, an old friend. I will be coming back." Packing done, Webster returned to the study, slumped into his chair. He must go, and yet he couldn't go. But when the ship arrived, when the time had come, he knew that he would walk out of the house and toward the waiting ship. He steeled his mind to that, tried to set it in a rigid pattern, tried to blank out everything but the thought that he was leaving. Things in the room intruded on his brain as if they were part of a conspiracy to keep him there. Things that he saw as if he were seeing them for the first time. Old, remembered things that suddenly were new. The chronometer that showed both Earthian and Martian time, the days of the month, the phases of the moon. The picture of his dead wife on the desk. The trophy he had won at prep school. The framed short snorter bill that had cost him $10 on his trip to Mars. He stared at them, half unwilling at first, then eagerly, storing up the memory of them in his brain, seeing them as separate components of a room he had accepted all these years as a finished whole, never realizing what a multitude of things went to make it up. Dusk was falling, the dusk of early spring, a dusk that smelled of early pussy willows. The ship should have arrived long ago. He caught himself listening for it, even as he realized that he would not hear it. A ship, driven by atomic motors, was silent, except when it gathered speed. Landing and taking off, it floated like thistledown, with not a murmur in it. It would be here soon. It would have to be here soon, or he could never go. Much longer to wait, he knew, and his high-keyed resolution would crumble like a mound of dust in beating rain. Not much longer could he hold his purpose against the pleading of the room, against the flicker of the fire, against the murmur of the land where five generations of Websters had lived their lives and died. He shut his eyes and fought down the chill that crept across his body. He couldn't let it get him now, he told himself. He had to stick it out. When the ship arrived, he still must be able to get up and walk out the door to the waiting port. A tap came on the door. "Come in," Webster called. It was Jenkins, the light from the fireplace flickering on his shining metal hide. "Had you called earlier, sir?" he asked. Webster shook his head. "I was afraid you might have," Jenkins explained, "and wondered why I didn't come. There was a most extraordinary occurrence, sir. Two men came with a ship and said they wanted you to go to Mars." "They are here," said Webster. "Why didn't you call me?" He struggled to his feet. "I didn't think, sir," said Jenkins, "that you would want to be bothered. It was so preposterous. I finally made them understand you could not possibly want to go to Mars." Webster stiffened, felt chill fear gripping at his heart. Hands groping for the edge of the desk, he sat down in the chair, sensed the walls of the room closing in about him, a trap that would never let him go.

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2: 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It's a new kind of cat food. 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It's good for you. Like it?
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0: What has a hazelnut in every bite?
1: Sorry!
0: And thick milk chocolate for your delight?
1: Sorry!
0: Nougat and caramel, golden light?
1: Sorry!
0: And don't forget the hazelnut in every bite! And again! What has a hazelnut in every bite?
1: Sorry!
0: Thick milk chocolate for your delight?
1: Sorry!
0: Nougat and caramel, golden light? And don't forget the hazelnut in every bite!
1: Sorry!
0: A hazelnut in every bite!
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0: Flight 23, rocket ship Luna arriving from moon at rocket cradle 4 is section.
1: Mommy, is that it? Is that the one with Daddy on it?
2: Billy, I told you before, Daddy's spaceship arrived here several hours ago. The spaceship from Mars has been here since 11 o'clock.
1: Then where is he? Why don't I see my daddy?
2: Because, darling, all the soldiers have to go through quarantine and army regulations and all sorts of things.
1: Why, my daddy's a space soldier. I'll bet he had all sorts of adventures. I'll bet he had...
0: Attention, please.
2: Quiet, Billy. Listen.
0: All relatives of military personnel of rocket ship Militant Flight 82 from Mars, holding blue cards, report to Gate 5.
2: Oh, Billy, that's us. The soldiers are going to come out in a few minutes. Come on, darling, come on.
1: Will he know me, Mama? Will Dad know me? Will I know him?
2: Watch where you're walking, Billy. Of course he'll know you, dear. He'll see me first, and then he'll see you.
1: All I ever saw was his picture.
2: Stand by that rope, Billy. We can see Gate 5 from here.
1: Boy, he'll tell me all about the war on Mars.
2: Oh, Billy, it's so good to have him back. 5 years. 5 long years.
1: Can I see the spaceship later, huh, Mom? Later, maybe?
0: Relatives of military personnel of Spaceship Militant, please do not cross the white line.
2: They're starting to come out now.
1: Oh, look, that man there in the white uniform. He's an atomic gunner. My picture book tells all about them.
2: 11 weeks on a spaceship getting to Mars. 11 weeks coming back to Earth. And more than 4 years fighting on Mars. 5 years. Billy, stand by. Don't cross the white line.
0: Light 7, rocket ship crater from Earth to Moon. 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
1: Over there, look, Mommy, a band. They're going to play music.
2: They're welcoming the soldiers home, Billy. The first soldiers home from the war on Mars.
1: More soldiers are coming out, Mommy.
2: Oh, Billy, I'm so excited.
1: Do you see him yet? Hey, Mom, that's a rocketeer with the green uniform. Oh, boy, he shoots rocket guns.
2: I don't see him. I don't see him yet. So many men, so many.
1: Can I have a drink of water, Mama? I'm thirsty.
2: I don't see him yet. I still don't see him.
1: I want a drink.
2: Billy, not now. Oh, look, I think that's Daddy. No. No, it's not. Oh, Michael, where are you?
1: I'm going to show my daddy my toy gun. We'll play space soldier together. We'll have fun.
2: Billy, I see him. I see your daddy.
1: Where? Which one is he?
2: Wave to him, Billy. He's looking around to see if we're here. In the yellow uniform over there. Michael, darling, here we are, Michael.
1: He sees us, Mommy. He's running to us. He's pushing the other people away.
2: Oh, he looks so wonderful. We're tired. Michael!
1: What? Mommy, why are you crying?
2: Because he's come home, dear. Michael's come home.
1: Hey, Dad, here we are. Yoo-hoo! Hey, Daddy!
2: Here he comes. Oh, Michael.
3: Mary. Mary, darling. Darling.
2: It's so long since I've held you. But, Michael, you've got to meet your son.
3: Hello, son.
2: Hello. Is that all you've got to say to your daddy?
3: Oh, he doesn't have to say anything. Just let me look at him.
2: Oh, you've got forever to do that now, darling. Because you're home. Our soul.

0: 3 o'clock in the afternoon, Mom. Why is Daddy asleep?
1: He was tired, Billy. He wanted to rest.
0: He didn't talk much when we came home, did he?
1: No, but he will. You and he will have a lot to talk about.
0: Hey, I think I heard him getting up.
1: Well, we'll open the door carefully and peek in. Now be quiet in case he's still asleep.
2: It's all right. I'm awake.
1: Oh, well, you slept 2 hours. Oh,
2: I haven't been asleep. I'm just lying here.
1: Is something wrong, Michael? Do you feel all right?
2: Oh, sure, sure. Just can't get used to being home.
1: I'll make a snack for you. Billy, now you can talk to your father.
2: Come here, son. Sit on the bed.
0: Okay, Dad.
3: I'll call you when everything's ready.
2: What do you want to tell me, Billy?
0: I don't know.
2: But your mother said...
0: Well, do you like me?
2: Well, of course I like you.
0: Will you play with me?
2: Well, I'm a little tired, son, but I guess it can be arranged. What do you want to play?
0: Soldiers, space soldiers. You're a soldier and
2: play something else.
0: You don't like me.
2: Just play something else, that's all.
0: All the kids think it's swell my dad's a space soldier. Nobody else in my gang has a dad who's gone to Mars. I told him when my dad came home, he'd show me how to play real soldier and
2: we'd
0: have
2: fights. Stop talking about it.
0: Yes, sir.
2: And don't say yes, sir, to me. I don't ever want to hear you say that. Well, stop crying. Men aren't supposed to cry. Space soldier. 200 years, the world hasn't had a war. For 200 years, the human race finally got peace. Federated world in the years after 2000. Science flourishes, civilization grows. Then we learn how to travel in outer space. First the moon for scientific observations. Then we go on to other planets. Mars. The one planet we know is capable of sustaining human life. And all the 200 years of peace gets rotted away because the Earth wants to explore Mars and the Martians object. New worlds to conquer where the Columbuses of 2,000 plus. And the interplanetary war begins. We have to fight for every canal, every inch on Mars. Well, I don't want any son of mine thinking it's so great. I hate it. Hate it.
0: I was going to play space soldier with...
2: Space soldier. What do they do? Fill you full of the romance of Mars, the mysteries of the unknown? How can you or anybody on this particular world know what it's like in that unhuman place called Mars? Play, space soldier. Play. I remember the patrol. Patrol into the red grass. Blades. Sharp as sword, and covered with that sickening ooze of the Martian vegetation. We went on patrol, 14 of us. I was the patrol leader. All right, let's stop a minute.
4: Oh! Oh! Oh!
2: You see anything?
4: Just the red grass. Wait, about a mile and a half over there, a sand belt.
2: Give me your glasses. Yeah, that's right.
5: Wherever the grass meets the sand belt, we gotta be careful. Those sand spiders, more dangerous than a cobra. One bite and you're dead in half a minute.
2: Men are all wearing shin boots.
4: We'd better put on our masks and gloves, too. Sometimes a spider crawls up the clothing.
2: Okay. 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
5: Protective gear?
4: Oh, no. It's too quiet. I've always got the feeling the Martians are around when it's this quiet.
5: Yeah, I know what you mean.
2: We'll go on now. Leo, you take 4 men and cover the left. Use electric rifles.
6: Yes, sir.
2: Have Mulroney take 4 men and cover the right. Torpedo pistols.
6: Yes, sir.
2: Ted and I'll take the other men and move straight on. Ted, we'll use atomic shell clips in our guns. If we meet opposition and have to blast them, Leo's and Mulroney's groups can cover us as we move around the area we've radiated. Better keep our belt Geiger counters handy.
6: Okay, Captain.
2: Let's move.
4: Line from the grass sticks to everything.
2: Careful, this sharp rock.
4: There certainly aren't any Martians on that sand belt, or we'd see them. If they're around here at all, they're between us and the sand belt, hiding in this red grass.
6: Look out! What? Jump away! Don't step on it!
4: Good Lord, I didn't see it. A tooth flower.
2: Those flowers are hard as ivory. It's a carnivorous plant. If you walk too close to it, it'll bite your leg in half.
4: Mars. The nightmare planet.
2: And we'll keep moving. And keep your eyes peeled for killer vegetation and enemy Martians.
4: Oh, it's getting hot.
2: It always gets like a novel about this time of day.
4: Leo's group is moving ahead. Apparently, they found nothing dangerous yet.
7: Hello! Hello!
2: They're waving. Everything's okay.
4: Don't be too sure. Look over there.
2: Sandstorm. Slipping across the sand belt. They come up in seconds, blast by at hundreds of miles an hour.
7: Everybody down! Hit the track! Yes, it's
2: running! Grass. Who's all over us? Grass blades like an Indian staker lying down in a bed of knives.
4: Hug the dirt. Here comes the sandstorm.

0: It's going down. The storm's going down. Wait a few seconds.
1: All right. Get up. 7, 8, 9, 10, 11, 12. 2 men missing.
2: Here comes Leo.
3: Captain, 2 men, Davis and Martin.
2: What happened?
3: They're dead, sir. The wind tore Davis' jacket. A sand spider bit him. Wind carried a swarm of them into the grass.
2: What about Martin?
3: Don't know what caused it, but he's dead, all right.
2: Come on. Let's take a look.
3: There he is, sir. His skin is natural, not blue the way it turns when a sand spider kills you.
1: Let me see. Good Lord.
2: What's the matter?
1: The Martians.
3: Martians?
1: I got him during the sandstorm. He must be around somewhere. Look at his back where I opened the jacket.
3: Hit by a sonic beam.
1: Right. A super sound wave gadget of theirs. Turns your guts to jelly. The Martians are here, all right. Now warn the men.
2: Lie down.
1: Give me your pocket magnet speaker, quick.
2: Here you are, sir.
1: Right. Leo, crawl on your belly over to the boys. Keep low.
3: Okay.
1: Let me know when you get there. Meanwhile, I'll talk on the magnet speaker.
3: Yes, sir.
1: The Martians will hear me. So here's some lingo they won't understand.
4: Now, get this. We got company for tea. Be trigger happy and remember the Alamo.
1: Is Leo there yet?
5: Can't see him. Wait. He's coming on the UHF talkie. Snap on your earphones. Okay, Leo.
6: No sign of the enemy. We're fanning out. We're covered by the red grass. We pass word, shoot first.
1: Good.
5: That's an electric rifle.
6: Enemy sighted. The Chelly got one. They're east 200 yards.
1: Let's move in. Give them everything.
6: Yes, sir.
1: Come on, Ted.
5: Right with you.
1: You better try to crawl through this grass.
5: Torpedo pistols. Our only group has made contact.
1: Leo. Leo.
6: Yeah?
1: Whoever reaches 100 yards, throw atomic grenades.
6: Right.
5: The Martians haven't returned any fire yet.
1: Yeah, they're probably waiting till we get closer. And they'll fan the area with that sonic beam of theirs.
6: Shedlaw's at 100 yards. He's throwing the cookies any second. Plug your ears.
1: Check.
5: Should have cleaned them out.
1: We've got to be careful. We can't go in to see. We don't have any anti-radiation gear.
5: No sound from the Martians. Nothing.
1: Leo. Leo, any report from you?
6: I think we got absolutely no sign of life.
1: Move south a few hundred yards, then east. Probe their position.
6: Right.
5: Captain, I'm pretty sure it's all clear.
1: Yeah, you're probably right. I just feel conservative right now.
5: I'll be glad when they verify the Martians are cleaned out. This heat, this stinking grass. What a planet.
1: Well, at least the moon is dead. Why weren't we satisfied when we got to the moon? No, we had to go on to this forsaken... Listen.
5: The sonic beam. The Martians are attacking.
1: They must have had a group to the south.
5: No!
1: They got someone.
5: We're shattering them down. Look over there.
1: We can't help them. Just hug the dirt.
5: Look at all those men.
1: Don't you think I know that? What are 2 of us against a Martian patrol?
5: Try to reach Leo.
1: Leo. Leo! Come in, Leo! No response.
5: I gotta get over there.
1: You're staying here. We've got to stay here and try to get out later.
5: But Leo... Leo's my brother. My brother.

0: Well, here's your snack, darling. I hope you like... Where's Billy? I thought he was in here with you.
1: He went up.
0: To play?
1: I don't know.
0: Oh, he has been so looking forward to having his daddy back. All the kids in the neighborhood are waiting to meet you. He's been boasting about you for months, ever since we got word that you were coming home.
1: Yeah, I know.
0: Michael, is something wrong? Did you and Billy have a quarrel?
1: He's a stranger to me, Mary.
0: A stranger? You're wrong, son.
1: He was just a baby when I left. I can't get used to him.
0: Oh, but you will.

0: And help loving him.
1: I can't get to know him until he stops this terrible business of reminding me all the time. Reminding me of what I want to forget.
0: But he's proud of you, of what you've done, of what
1: you... You know, I told him what it was really like up there. He ran out of here crying.
0: Michael!
1: Well, what do you want me to do? Throw out my chest and brag about being a hero? Pretend that a planet called Mars, that Satan himself, with the aid of a few million devils, must have created, pretend that Mars is heaven? That fighting a war so far away it takes months to get there is fun for the kiddies? I'm sorry, Mary. Just leave me alone.
2: Michael, this isn't like you.
1: How do you know what I'm like after all these years? I hardly know myself at this moment. 5 years away from people. Away even from the one world in the universe that contains human beings.
0: But there were other men with you all the time. Hundreds, thousands of them. What do you mean you were alone?
1: You don't understand.
0: Michael, darling, I'm worried about you.
1: A spaceship. Half a mile long. 11 weeks in flight. Confined quarters. The same blank faces of men torn from their planet. Catapulted into infinity. A fleck of controlled cosmic dust. And being alone. And on Mars, the base dug underground, living in plastic shells or barracks, never being able to move except on patrols. All of us men in a nightmare. And being alone, in our souls alone. Give me some coffee.
2: All right, Michael. Here you are.
1: Thanks.
0: Michael, you're home now, and you're not alone anymore.
1: Good coffee.
0: Tomorrow afternoon and evening, that is.
1: Yes?
0: I'm giving a party for you. At first, I was going to have it a surprise for you, but I think you should know.
1: I don't want a party.
0: We've our families here, and all your old friends. They want to see you, Michael. Everyone's so happy you're home.
1: Call it off.
0: But, Michael...
1: I don't want to see them. Can't you understand? I don't want to see them. Their smug hellos, their glad you're back chatter, their what's it like in another world and how's Mars, old man, questions. They wouldn't understand the answers if I could somehow force myself to talk about it.
0: But it won't be like that. They love you. They're happy that
1: you're
0: back.
1: For the last time, no.
0: Darling, you can't go on like this. Fighting the Martians in your memories and fighting the human beings who love you. For your sake, Michael, I am not going to call off the party. Everyone is coming just as I planned. And you've got to meet them and see for yourself. You've got to understand for yourself that you are home again on Earth. And that you have a life to live once more.
1: Do you mean that, Mary?
0: I do, Michael, darling, I do. Because I love you.
1: Well, I'm really a stranger in this house. Not really the head of it. Still alone. A barracks filled with chintz curtains.
3: Nirvana!
1: Coffee. All right, Mary. Have your party. Without the guest of honor.

0: could you get out of the house? 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
1: I'll walk forever. 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Trees, tall trees, green and yellow leaves. No red grass anywhere. The birds. What wonderful sounds they make. 5 years. Never heard a bird. The only creatures that ever made a sound up there were the Martian contrallies. Fat, greasy lizards that screamed like tortured souls. Look at those flowers. Blue, green, burnt orange, clean white. Sweet, glorious smell. Peaceful. So peaceful in which to be alone. The grass with short, soft, carpet-like blades. A carpet of green, cool and gentle. I'll just sit on the grass. Lie on the grass and rest. Rest and think. Think. I remember when Ted and I got back to command post. The Martian sky was dark. Clouds up there never looked like these clouds. We hadn't spoken to each other for a long while. How we got away alive from the ambush, I'll never know. And now we were coming to the base and the commander.
2: And that's the full report, Captain?
1: Yes, Commander.
3: That's right, sir.
2: The fourth successful ambush by the Martians in as many days. Going to have to do something drastic to stop it. Air observation doesn't help. Endless miles of grass and sand. The Martians are small. Hide in the stuff. Take on its coloring like chameleons.
1: If it weren't for their sonic beam, those killing sound waves, they could probably handle them.
2: I know.
3: Can't the Earth Science Council work out a defense, sir?
2: Yes, they're trying to. But even if they do, till we get it up here, we'll all be decimated. I'm thinking of an old weapon. Poison gas.
1: That's an outlawed weapon, isn't it, Commander?
2: Outlawed on Earth, yes. But we're not fighting on Earth, Captain. Sometimes I wish they'd never invented spaceships. Well, let's not worry about it now. You may need some rest. Report to the hospital barracks. Take 5 days there.
1: Yes, sir.
2: Oh, one more thing. Lieutenant, of the 12 men on the patrol who were lost, one was your brother, am I right?
3: Yes, sir.
2: I'm sorry.
3: Thank you, sir.
2: Now get to the barracks and get some rest. We've got a lot to do in 5 days. That's all, gentlemen.
4: Commander is sorry. Now get to the barracks.
1: Don't take it so hard, Ted.
4: Oh, why shouldn't I? It isn't just because Leo was my brother, but because he was someone special. Up here on this rotten apple called Mars, we're all people out of touch with the decent things of our world.
1: Now, look, kid.
4: Every man who lives here, lives up here, he's in his own vacuum. Can't believe what's happened to him. Finding himself in a place where things that are unreal to the human mind are everyday realities. But I had something. I had the one thing that made me a human being up here. I had someone who loved me, and whom I loved, and now he's dead, and I've got no one. I'm like everyone else up here now. I've got no one.

0: Mary? Mary? Mary?
1: Mommy isn't here.
0: Where is she, Billy?
1: She was crying. She went next door to the neighbor. Why'd you make my mommy cry? You're not nice. I don't like you.
0: I'm sorry, son. I guess I haven't been very nice at that. Come here, Billy. Son, I brought back a lot of bitterness from the other side of the universe. But a little while ago, I thought back to what another man told me on Mars. And I realized something that I didn't understand at the time. I'll be all right from now on, Billy. You and I are going to be real friends, real pals.
1: Can we play soldier?
0: How would you like to play baseball or build model jet planes together? Or go on a hike in the woods?
1: Gee, that'd be swell. I'd like that.
0: You didn't care what you did with your dad, just so you did something with him, huh?
1: Mm-hmm.
0: And all you could think of was soldier, because that's what I did. Just proves how right Ted was. To be together and to love someone. That's what makes us human beings.
2: Michael!
0: Hello, Mary.
1: Daddy and I are going to play baseball and have a hike and everything. Oh, Michael. Michael.
0: It's all right now, darling. It's all right. Your soldiers come home.
3: 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In today's cast, Bill Griffith portrayed Mike, Joan Shea was Mary, Alan Shea was Billy, Charles Smith was Ted, and Lon Clark was the commander. The orchestra was conducted by Emerson Buckley, music composed by Elliot Jacoby, sound Walt Shaver and Adrian Penner, engineer Bob Albright. This is Ken Marvin speaking.

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1: You know, some marmalades get some of their tang from added flavoring. While Robertson's Golden Shred gets all of its tang from Seville oranges. What would you rather have for breakfast?
2: Tudor Queen, the queen of canned meats. 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
3: Well, come in, Smithers. What is it? Speak up, boy. Orange juice.
4: No, sir. New Kellogg's Rise and Shine.
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2: When I come into the Blue Ribbon on 49th Street west of Broadway, I could tell right away nobody told Doc Hawkins about my misfortune. Doc, who ain't one really, writes a daily medical column for the Racing Form, and we're celebrating his being sprung from the alcoholic ward. He got one look at me and he choked on a piece of gefilte fish.
3: What happened? What happened? Look at that. Clucker's become a character.
2: Now lay off, Doc.
3: Look at that. A gray flannel suit, a black tie. Clucker, where is your purple and green checked sports jacket? Where are your two-toned suede shoes? Why, you've become a character.
2: That was Zelda's idea. She wanted to make a gentleman out of me.
3: Wanted to? Why, you two kids got married just before they took my snakes away. Don't tell me you've fit already.
2: You don't know, Doc?
3: No. What happened?
2: Well, it was right after you tried to take the warts off the fire hydrant that Zelda started hearing voices. It got real bad.
3: How bad?
2: Well, she's at Glendale Center upstate. I just came back from visiting her.
3: Well, did the psychiatrist give you a diagnosis?
2: Yeah, I got it memorized. Catatonia dementia precox.
3: Oh, rough. Very rough. The outlook is never good in such cases.
2: Maybe they can't help her, but I will.
3: Now, Clocker, you're a race handicapper.
4: You run the best tip sheet on Broadway. But people are not horses.
3: You've got to think of your public. For instance, what's good at Hialeah, huh? My bar bill is about to be foreclosed, and I can use a long shot.
2: Those couch artists don't know what's wrong with Zelda. I do.
3: You do?
2: Well, almost. I'm so close I can hear the finish line camera clicking.
3: Now, that's very interesting. Perhaps we can collaborate on an article for the psychiatric journal.
2: All right, look. Look at these shots. Look, here, here.
3: Huh?
2: I use the same system I use to dope the races. Look, Zelda's got catatonia. She used to be a hoofer before we got married, and now she does time steps all day.
3: Stereotype movements are typical of catatonia.
2: You don't get it. She does time steps. The first thing you learn in hoofing, over and over. 10 or 15 hours a day. And she keeps talking like she's giving lessons to some jerk kid who can't get it straight. And I hear when these catatonics pull out, they don't remember much or maybe nothing.
3: Protective amnesia.
2: They work harder and longer at what they're doing than they ever did when they were regular citizens. And they don't get a red cent for it.
3: I beg your pardon.
2: I said they were getting stiffed. Anybody who works that hard ought to get paid.
3: I don't understand what you're getting at.
2: What are they knocking themselves out for if it's for free? Doc, I tell you, I miss that mouse. I gotta save her. She can't see or hear us, but she can sure see or hear something. And I'm gonna dope her.
3: Clocker, it's too much for you.
2: Too much for me, huh? Who was it said Warlock had turned into a dog in his third year? Who was it had 7 winners the opening day at Belmont? You take my word for it, Doc. I'll beat the schizophrenia handicap. I hadn't been paying much attention to my tip sheet while I was doping a catatonia dodge. I tell you, I missed Zelda. I missed the bobby pins on the floor and the nylon stuck on a shower rack, the toothpaste tube squeezed from the top. I had to get her back somehow. Next day, I took a cab and went out to that place. I sat in the room and watched her dance. Oh, it was something. Because Zelda was worth watching, even with her eyes blank and her feet shuffling through that simple time step.
3: Mr. Locke, visiting time is almost up.
2: All right, all right. Zelda, listen, Zelda. How long can they take to learn a time step?
3: She can't hear you.
2: Look, kid, I don't know who these squares are that you're working for, but tell them if they take you, they got to take me, too. You hear? I had an idea now. I had a dope that Zelda was showing them how to dance, whoever they are. And the only way I could spring her was to find out who was controlling her and what they were after. The first step was to get him interested in me and what I know about racing, doping horses. So I stood there next to Zelda and I started to talk. Now, the first thing you gotta figure is bloodlines. You take a horse, you gotta know back maybe 4 or 5 generations on both sides. Then you gotta know where the coat was foaled, what time of year, because all horses are 1 year old on the 1st of January. And there's confirmation, training. You take a horse with good bloodlines, break him in the spring on a hard training surface track, and the first thing you know, you got a horse with a shin splint. Well, they may cover it up, but if you know it's there. I once knew a horse ran in Hialeah who was scared of flamingos.
4: What are you doing?
2: Had a fine record at Gulfstream and Bowie. But when he got down to Hialeah and got one look at the flamingos, he wouldn't run for beans.
4: Mr. Locke, are you all right?
2: Shut up, I'm
4: Mr.
2: busy.
4: Locke.
2: You bet on a horse that's scared of flamingos at Hialeah, and you're going to come in with your tail between your legs. Kept coming back every day. I'd just sit there next to Zelda while she did a time step, and I'd talk about horses over and over. And then finally, I started to hear voices.

0: Like it was a fog, I could see the attendant in his white coat asking me questions, and I couldn't hear him. I knew I just kept on talking about the horses. And then suddenly I wasn't there. I was somewhere else. I was in a big square, and the buildings looked like the new Roosevelt Raceway. All modern. Or maybe like the World's Fair. There were trees and statues. And there were hundreds of people standing around, and they all looked scared. There was a little man with bifocals and a vest with pins and needles in it standing next to me. He looked scared. But I knew it had worked. I was on my way to Zelda.
1: How did I get here? Excuse me, mister. How did I get here?
0: I don't know.
1: I can't take time for pleasure trips. I've got a customer coming in tomorrow for a fitting. She'll positively murder me if her dress isn't ready.
0: She can't murder you. Not anymore.
1: You mean we're dead?
0: Don't ask me, but I don't think you're dead. That much I can tell you. Some of the people in the crowd were complaining they had families to take care of, while others were worried about leaving their businesses. And they all grew quiet when a man climbed up on a big platform in front. He was a very tall and dignified guy, and he had formal clothes and a white beard like the chief mourner at a politician's funeral.
2: Ladies and gentlemen, please feel at ease. You are not in any danger. No harm will come to you. If you will listen carefully to this orientation lecture, you will know where you are and why.
1: What is it? I don't understand.
0: It's a pitch.
2: Friends, I know you are puzzled at all this. Now let me explain. You've been chosen, yes, carefully screened and selected, to help us in what is undoubtedly the greatest cause of all history. You will learn more about it as we work together in this vast and noble experiment.
1: What experiment? What is it?
0: I got it picked. This is a pitch. These guys are out for something. Smells like a con.
2: Let me state this in its simplest terms. Now, you know that there are billions of stars in the universe and that the stars have planets. A good many of these planets are inhabited. In almost all instances, the dominant form of life is quite different from yours. I am not of your planet or solar system. I am not formed as you see me. My true appearance would seem to be rather confusing to human eyes.
0: Nuts, get to the point.
2: The truth is, we are not here. And neither are you. Here is a projection of thought. A hypothetical point in space. A place that exists only by mental force. Actually, our bodies are on our own respective planets.
1: What's he saying? What does he mean?
0: Wait, he'll give us the convincer after the buildup.
2: Our civilization is considerably older than yours. For many of your centuries, we have explored the universe both physically and telepathically, and during this exploration, we discovered your planet. We tried to establish communication, but there were grave difficulties. And it was the time of your dark ages. And I'm sorry to report that those people we did make contact with were generally burned at the stake.
0: Here it comes. He's getting ready to slip us the sting.
1: Well, I don't think you ought to say a thing like that about a fine, decent gentleman. He's obviously very sincere.
2: The problem we face is that the human race is doomed. The history of your race is a record of incessant wars, each more devastating than the last. And now, finally, man has chained the power of worldwide destruction. The next war, or the one after that, will unquestionably be the end not only of civilization, but of humanity, perhaps even of your entire planet. Then why have we brought you here? Because man, in spite of his suicidal blunders, is a magnificent race. He must not vanish without leaving a complete record of his achievements. Now, this is the task we must work together on. Each of you has a skill, a talent, a special knowledge we need for the immense record we're compiling. Every area of human society must be covered. And so we need you urgently. Your data will become part of an imperishable social document that shall exist untold eons after mankind has vanished.
0: Oh, he had a slick con. He had that crowd in the palm of his hand like a small-time grifter selling pearl necklaces on 6th Avenue. They all cheered. They were all flattered to think that they were joining in this vast project to make a record of the human race. After a while, they broke us up into divisions, and I got herded into a building marked Sports and Rackets. They took my name and my occupation like I was applying for unemployment insurance.
3: Now, here's our problem, Mr. Locke. We're making two kinds of perpetual records. One is written, more precisely, microscribed. The other is a wonderfully exact duplicate of your cerebral pattern, in more durable material than brain matter, of course.
0: Of course.
3: The substance we use in place of brain cells absorbs memory quite slowly. But you'll be happy to know that the impression once made can never be lost or erased.
0: Delighted, tickled to pieces.
3: I knew you would be. Well, let's proceed, shall we? First, a basic description of horse racing.
0: I started telling them about horse racing, but they held me down to one sentence. They said I had to repeat it over and over so that that recording thing could get it. They had a picture of my body back on Earth lying in a bed in a hospital just saying that one sentence over and over again.
3: Well, that's enough for today. Isn't it amazing? We have a more detailed record of human society than man himself ever had. Your life, my life, the life of this Zelda whom you came here to rescue, all are trivial. For we must all die eventually. But the project will last eternally.
0: You're telling me you know what I'm here for?
3: To secure the return of your wife. I would naturally be aware that you'd submitted yourself to our control voluntarily. It was in your file that was sent to me by admissions.
0: Then why did you let me in?
3: Because, my dear friend, we also...
0: Now, look, leave out the friend pitch. I'm here on business.
3: As you wish. We let you in, as you express it, because you have knowledge that we should include in our archives. We hoped you'd recognize the merit and scope of our undertaking. Most people do, once they're told.
0: Zelda, too?
3: Oh, yes. Yes, Zelda's extremely cooperative, quite convinced. Would you like to see her?
0: Yeah, sure I would.
3: Well, that can be arranged. I'll call the Arts and Entertainment section and arrange a meeting.
0: Zelda, baby.
4: Clocker.
0: Let's get out of here.
4: Oh, hello, Clocker.
0: Aren't you glad to see me? I spent months and shot every dime I've got just to find you.
4: Well, sure, I'm glad to see you, hon, but I can't waste any time. This work is so important.
0: I want to talk to you. That con artist with the white beard said...
4: Oh, isn't he wonderful, Clocker? Aren't they all wonderful? Regular scientists devoting their whole lives to this terrific cause.
0: What's so wonderful about that?
4: They could let the earth go boom. It wouldn't mean a thing to them. Everybody wiped out, just like there never were any people. Not even as much record of us as the dinosaurs. Gee, wouldn't that make you feel simply awful?
0: I wouldn't feel a thing. All I'm worried about is us, baby. Who cares about the rest of the world doing a disappearing act?
4: I do, and so do they. They aren't selfish like some people I could mention.
0: Selfish? You're darn right I am. Zelda, listen. I'm selfish because I got a wife and I'm nuts about her and I want her back.
4: I have to help out on this project. It's the least I can do for history.
0: History? What did history ever do for us? Go turn in your time card, baby. Tell them you got a date with me back on Earth.
4: No, this is my job as much as theirs. More, even. They don't keep anybody here against their will. I'm staying because I want to, Clocker.
0: But, honey...
4: Excuse me, I've got to get back. I'm teaching them the soft shoe now.

0: Are you satisfied now, Mr. Locke?
1: Listen, take away the doom push and this racket folds. Listen, suppose you're all square. Suppose you're leveling. You're knocking yourself out because your guess is we're going to commit suicide.
0: But is there any doubt of it? Do you honestly believe the Holocaust can be averted?
1: I think it can be stopped, yeah. Listen, between these catatonics and me, we could tell them what it's all about. I notice you got people from all over the world here. They're getting along fine because they have a job to do and don't have time to hate each other. Well, it could be like that back on Earth.
0: Mr. Locke, we have experimented in the manner you suggest, but a human psychological mechanism defeated us.
1: Yeah? What was that?
0: Protective amnesia. They completely and absolutely forgot everything they'd learned here.
1: Well, what are the odds on me remembering?
0: Well, you are our first volunteer.
1: Look, I'll give you a deal. You let me out, and maybe I'll be the first case that didn't get amnesia, and I can tell the world all about this. I'll come back if I lame out. You can pick me up any time you want. But if I make headway, you gotta let Zelda go, too.
0: It's a very reasonable proposition. We'll lift our control, Mr. Locke, for a suitable time. If you can arouse a measurable opposition to racial suicide, measurable, mind you, then we agree to release your wife and revise our policy completely.
1: I came to at Glendale. It took me about 2 weeks to convince them that I was all right again. But I had to convince the world that they were throwing a race and that they needed a saliva test. So I started to write it all out in my tip sheet, in and around the horses. Around that time, I ran into Doc.
2: Clocker, my boy, you've no idea how anxious we were about you. But you're looking fit, I'm glad to say.
1: Thanks. I wish I could say the same about you and the rest of the world.
2: No need to worry about us. We'll muddle along somehow.
1: You think so, huh?
2: I'm glad to see you've got your tip sheet going again. As long as the bobtails run, who cares what happens to anything else?
1: Of course, nobody listened to me. I had posters printed telling everybody. I hired sandwich men to walk through the city. I made speeches in Columbus Circle. I told everybody doomsday was near. I sent letters to Congress, to the UN, editors of newspapers. Nobody paid any attention. I sneaked into the balcony of the General Assembly and tried to shout a speech. And they threw me out, very politely. I wrote the whole thing up for a magazine. And they printed it and sent me a check and told me if I had any more fiction, they'd be glad to run it. I kept trying to tell everybody the truth about the catatonics. We ought to go to the hospitals and get ourselves let in and have the aliens take over and show us where we're going. But nobody would listen. And then finally, I went back out to Glendale.
2: Oh, Mr. Locke, we were wondering when you'd come visit your wife. You've been away?
1: I want my old room back.
2: But you're perfectly normal.
1: Give me half hour alone, and you'll be glad to give me my room. Well, here I am back again.
0: Oh, Mr. Locke.
1: Okay, I'll give you all the rest of the dope on racing. You won't have any trouble with me.
0: Then you're convinced. You failed.
1: I'm no dummy. I know when I'm licked.
0: So do we, Mr. Locke. Naturally, you have no way of detecting the effect you've had. We do. The result is that because of your experiment, we're gladly revising our policy.
1: Huh? Is this a rib? Nobody listened to me.
0: Oh, but they did. Visits to catatonics have increased considerably. When the visitors are alone with our human associates, they tentatively follow the directions you gave them in your article. Not all do, to be sure. Only those who feel as strongly about being with their loved ones as you do about your wife. We've accepted 4 voluntary applicants.
1: You mean I made it?
0: That's right. Before long, we shall have to increase our staff as the numbers of voluntary applicants increases geometrically, and then we'll be able to release the first group to go back and carry the message. Whenever you care to, Mr. Locke, you and your wife are free to leave.
1: Okay, but I'll tell you what. I owe you plenty. I'll help make that record before I go. I'll teach you how to dope the horses. Is that what you want?
0: Why, yes.
1: All right, then let's go. The quicker we get started, the quicker we can get back.
3: 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A story with a warning. 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Featured in our cast were Frank Maxwell as the clocker and Thomas as his time-steppin' wife, Zelda, Arnold Moss as the otherworldly one, John Griggs as the doc who wasn't one, really, and Sam Raskin as the confused little tailor with his mouth full of pins. Your announcer, Fred Collins. X-1 was directed by Kenneth McGregor and is an NBC Radio Network production.

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0: Never marry a spider.
1: Community hotline, may I help you?
2: Never. Never. Well.
1: Yes. I'm listening. Would you like to call back when you feel more comfortable?
2: Never marry a spider.
1: Why is that important to...
3: So you think that you can just up and laugh at me like that, huh? Where do you figure you can do that, huh? You just up and laugh at me like that, huh? Mm-hmm.
1: Community hotline, may I help you?
2: Are you scared of spiders?
1: What can you tell me about spiders?
2: The black widow spiders are the real scary ones. The body of the female black widow spider is about a half inch long, jet black in color with a red mark shaped like an hourglass on the underside of the abdomen. Did you know that? Huh? The male is smaller and he's rarely seen and he's harmless. Hey, do you know why they're rarely seen?
1: No, I don't. Why are they rarely seen?
2: Because the female eats the male. That's why. The male's harmless. I mean, he's gotta hide because he never knows when he's gonna get it, right?
1: You're right. I'll hold on if you want to keep talking.
2: I read in the newspaper about this guy. He left his wife. Well, it's not anything out the ordinary, is it? Not these days. Anyway, I mean, who are we or anybody else to go make a big deal out of it? I mean, unless you know the nitty gritty, you can't go around saying the guy was bad. Or even stupid, can you? You're still there?
1: Yes. Yes, I'm here. What do you find interesting about this particular story?
2: Well, this guy, he left his wife and she didn't hear boo from him for 20 years. And the whole time he's living just across the street. You believe that? I guess he was spying on her and everything. Yeah.

0: Hello, darling. Ah, this is Evelyn. Hi. I'm calling to invite you and Charlie over tomorrow night. I'm throwing a surprise birthday party for Wake. It's his 40th, and I really want to give him a big surprise. It's the only way I could ever have a party for him, because he says I'm always trying to boss him around. Ah, that's what I decided. A party would be good for him. Can you make it about 8:30? Good. No, please don't bring anything but your party smiles. Wake's been gone for 2 days, driving a truckload of lumber to Calgary or Lethbridge or someplace. He never tells me where he's going for sure. Wake loves to have his petty secrets, and I try not to bother him about it, because they never amount to a hill of beans. Well, but he's supposed to be back in time for the big surprise. That's one secret I'm keeping from him. Oh, Darlene, I've got to go. Someone's at the door. Don't forget, 8:30 tomorrow night. Bye. Well, I'm coming. Yes?
1: Oh, ma'am, hi. My name's Bill Smith. I saw your suite for rent sign, and I wondered if I could have a look.
0: The suite, it's just a basement, and it's my husband's business.
1: Well,
0: he's the one you'd have to talk to when he's not at home right now.
1: Well, look, places are hard to come by in this neighborhood, eh? I'd really appreciate it if you'd let me have a look. Well, no obligations or nothing, okay?
0: Sure, I guess you could have a look. It's not much. Cement floor, heat pipes overhead, no windows. My husband moved the table and the chair and the hide-a-bed down.
1: Mm-hmm.
0: Oh, it's moldy. I'm sorry, Mr. Smith. I don't know what my husband had in mind.
2: I'll take it.
0: What? I wouldn't keep a dog down here.
2: Here's $1,000 cash for the first month's rent.
0: I can't take that much money, Mr. Smith. Why, I'd be robbing you.
1: Hmm.
0: And I told you it's my husband's idea. You'll have to wait until you talk to him.
1: I bet your husband will be mighty disappointed if he hears you turn down $1,000 a month.
0: Can't you wait until you talk to him? I expect him home tomorrow.
1: No, I'm sorry, Mrs. Field, but no, I can't wait another night. Take it or leave it.
0: You're not in some sort of trouble, are you, Mr. Smith?
1: Call the police or anybody you want. Bill Smith is clean as a new whistle. What do you say?
0: What do you do for a living?
1: I am a salesman. I sell things, anything, but it's all legit, eh?
0: Mm-hmm.
1: $1,000 cash,
0: mm-hmm,
1: every month.
0: Well, okay. But if my husband doesn't
1: agreed.
0: Like...
1: You drive... Bargain, Mrs. Field. Your husband's a very lucky man.

0: Shh. Now, quiet, everybody. I can hear Wake parking his car in the garage. He'll be on the back porch any moment now. So, everybody, grab their hiding places and be ready when I count to three, okay?
1: Okay.
0: I'm so nervous. I was beginning to think he wasn't coming home tonight. It's quarter to... Shh. There he is. The lights. One, two, three.

0: Mr. Smith.
1: Oh, sorry, Mrs. Field. I misplaced my key to the basement door, so I thought I'd see if this door was open.
2: God. Oh, excuse me. Huh? Excuse me, everybody.

0: It's one of those stories you know is probably true. I mean, like, you'd never do it yourself. Some other guy would do that to his wife, right? But, what kind of a man would it be? Probably some guy who never did nothing, good or bad, that'd get his name in the papers. Guy who did a lot of thinking, maybe, but he couldn't tell you the first word what it meant. Probably a real cold fish, don't you think? Well?
1: It's not important what I think, but it is important what you think. Tell me.
0: I've been telling you what I think. Ain't you listening?

0: Hi. It's the first of the month, Mrs. Field, so I wanted to pay.
1: Oh.
0: Mrs. Field?
1: I must be going a bit batty, Mr. Smith.
0: Huh?
1: The smile on your face when I opened the door. I guess I'm seeing my husband waken everybody lately.
0: Do you mean you've still not heard?
1: Well, he's been busy.
0: Too busy to tell his wife where he is and what he's doing? Have you called the police?
1: Oh, yes. They haven't been able to find any trace.
0: Hmm.
1: But Wake sometimes has a very peculiar sense of humor. I wouldn't be surprised if this is one of his little jokes.
0: Your husband's a monster.
1: I beg your pardon?
0: Well, at least a nincompoop for not telling you the truth.
1: But you don't know Wake. Who are you to judge him?
0: Look, I'm sorry, Mrs. Field, but I've watched you coming and going the past few weeks, and every time you got a heavier step, and the looks on your face, my God, you've grown uglier than a scarecrow. Will your husband not be satisfied till he's frightened you half to death?
1: I don't know. I don't know.
0: Your husband is a monster. Oh, my, Mrs. Field? What? Oh, God. Let me help. Ah, you got more important things to do, right? Like people with some kind of a problem might be trying to get through to you. But I'm on the line. Instead? Well, I don't mind. You don't want to talk to me.
2: I want to talk to you.
0: Mm.
2: The story about the man who left his wife is really interesting.
0: I mean, it's weird, you know. I mean, it's pretty warped, if you ask me. Like, the husband's living across the street or something, and he's got a disguise. Maybe, I don't know, red wig, or if he's bald and padding in his clothes, eh? If he's real skinny. I mean, maybe he grew a mustache and a beard. He got some plastic surgery. I changed his voice. A thousand different things he could have done. But I mean, what's he doing it for? That's what you gotta ask, because it's a risky business to cut yourself off from house and home. Sure, it's easy to go out the back door of life, but I mean, watch out. That door can slam shut so fast, I never open up again. Guy like that. Well, he figures he's so smart. What's in the world go on without him? But before he knows it, he's disappeared like a stone dropped in a well.

0: Yes?
1: Oh, Mrs. Field.
0: Mr. Smith. What a surprise. Oh,
1: No. Mustn't get too excited till you got more strength, eh? Here.
0: Flowers? For me?
1: Yeah. Hope you like white roses.
0: Wake gave me a bouquet of white roses on our wedding day. They're...
1: Well, if they're inappropriate, I'll take them back.
0: No. That wouldn't be fair to you.
1: Fair to me? We're not concerned with being fair to me, my goodness, no.
0: You're a very kind man, Mr. Smith.
1: I mean, after all, your health and happiness are what's most important now.
0: I don't know what I would have done without you the other night when I fainted. And the flowers. Thank you.
1: Well, you look better.
0: Yes, I'm feeling much better, too.
1: Oh, well, good. Oh, you were such a mess.
0: The doctor says I may go home tomorrow.
1: Really?
0: Isn't that wonderful?
1: Oh, I'm surprised. But pleased that your quick recovery, eh?
0: The crisis is over, and the doctor's confident I shall fully recover. I hope for the best.
1: Your husband's an evil man.
0: My heart is sad, but quiet.
1: How you can now continue to pine for him is beyond me.
0: Well, I shall learn to look after myself. I know I must.
1: Yeah. Good. You are strong.
0: Mm-hmm. I don't care if Wake comes back this very minute or till hell freezes over. I shall never be sick for him again.
1: You say that. But what if he were to walk into the room this very moment?
0: So? It would mean nothing to me.
1: Nothing? Bet you'd soon change your tune. He'd be back in the house with you waiting on him hand and foot.
0: The dead in their graves have as much chance of coming home again.
1: But he's only been gone a month.
0: I tell you, Mr. Smith, my love for Wake is like a handful of ash. I open my palm in the wind. All the ashes blow away.
1: The fool. Well, so much for him. Poor man. May as well be living on another planet.
0: There's only so much pain anyone can bear.
1: Yeah. Of course.
0: And I say, enough of that.
1: Of course.
0: Do you play crib, Mr. Smith?
1: Of course. How stupid of me. What are you doing?
0: What?
1: Excuse me, Mrs. Field, I was drifting off in my own thoughts. I didn't mean to shout at you.
0: I've been hoping all day someone would visit and play a game of cribbage. Shall we?
1: Look, I'm sorry. I have to go now. I need some fresh air. How do you breathe in here?

0: Thank you for the flowers.
1: Yeah. You know, sometimes I think that all the things we do in our life, every move add up to a power so strong it shakes us willy-nilly like a rat's back snapped in a dog's mouth. And that's what I think happened to my friend.
0: Your friend?
1: I've been talking all along about my friend who left his wife and only moved across the street, eh? I told you I read about it in the newspaper in order to protect my friend. I didn't want to come right over it in case your hotline tried to get him in a bunch of trouble. Fooled you, huh?
0: Does your friend find it difficult to talk about his problem?
1: What the hell gives you the right to get up on your high horse and give out free advice, eh? I bet you a dollar to a donut you don't have any kind of degree or nothing, right? You probably couldn't even begin to handle a real crisis, could you? If I were to tell you I got a whole bottle of sleeping pills right now and I'm thinking about eating them, what would you say? Huh?
0: Do you have a whole bottle of sleeping pills?
1: Ha! No, it's only aspirin. I've only got about 5 or 6. I was testing you to see what you'd say. But even if I did have some pills, maybe it's all predestined, like with my friend, you know? Here he fixes it up so he can step outside of his world and still be there. The invisible man. The money didn't know, though, till it was too late. Fate had taken him by the nape of the neck and hurled him into oblivion.
2: This, Mrs. Field, this is what I'm talking about.
3: Your room? Well, I cleaned it, Mr. Smith, spick and span. It looked as if it hadn't been touched with a damp mop or a cleaning rag in 10 years.
2: Exactly, 10 years, Mrs. Field.
3: Well, it needed a good cleaning then.
2: Where's the hide of bed?
3: It was so full of bed bugs and mouse droppings. How did you ever stand to sleep on it?
2: Where is it?
3: Well...
2: I thought our relationship was perfectly clear, Mrs. Field.
3: Well,
2: I pay you an exorbitant rent for the basement in order to be left absolute. What have you done to the house?
3: Isn't it nice?
2: I can't believe it. You've torn out all the walls. New furniture, drapes.
3: There's a bay window in the living room, a skylight in the kitchen.
2: Cedar paneling, old parquet flooring.
3: A jacuzzi in the bedroom.
2: No stereo. College TV, a video recorder, a wet bar.
3: It's even got a shaved ice machine. Can I mix you a drink, Mr. Smith?
2: How could you do this? Everything's changed. You've left nothing the way it used to be.
3: But that's why I love it so much.
2: What's your husband going to think?
3: What husband?
2: What? The husband who left you?
3: 10 years ago.
2: Well, he could come home any day now, any moment. And what'll he find? But everything utterly changed.
3: My husband, Mr. Smith, is dead.
2: Who told you that?
3: Huh? I know.
2: You don't know that? How? How do you know?
3: He's been declared legally dead by a court of law. His estate has been settled, and the life insurance has been paid to me in full. That's how I could afford the renovations.
2: But he could still be physically alive.
3: So what?
2: He could show up here. That's so what.

0: If he does, I trust you'll be kind enough to entertain him, Mr. Smith.
1: Why should I want it? You're not going somewhere.
0: Flying to the Bahamas this afternoon.
1: Not Club Med.
0: 3 weeks.
1: You're so naive. You'll lose everything to some smooth-talking jiggle.
0: Well, I'll try to keep my options open. Are you sure I can't mix you a drink, Mr. Smith? Mr. Smith? Well, I guess he wants to be alone.
2: Wakefield, you are mad. Wakefield, you're mad. That's what I imagined. The husband must have been yelling at himself in the mirror for 20 years. God, 20 years. Living the life of a dead man. I mean, he'd have to be mad, right? He'd have to have a heart that was dark and cold and dirty as a lump of coal. And every day he'd say to himself, soon I'll go back. And awful joke. And then every night he'd deny to himself that he'd been saying that for 20 years. You know, probably in the beginning he planned to be away for something like a week, eh? And in the end he probably thought that's what it was, just a 7-day holiday from the main business of his life. What a mistake. You know, if only time would wait till we choose to end our favorite follies, we'd all be young bucks till doomsday.

0: Yeah. No. What is it?
1: I'm sorry, Mr. Smith, but here...
0: What? I don't understand.
1: It's a 3-month notice to vacate the basement.
0: You're evicting me?
1: I'm really very sorry, Mr. Smith, but I've just today completed the sale of the house.
0: No.
1: And the new owners
0: No. This can't be happening to me.
1: I assured them that you were an excellent tenant who always paid the rent on time, but they don't want anyone living in the basement.
0: 20 years. 20 years.
1: Has it really been that long? My, how time flies.
0: You're not selling.
1: Mr. Smith, you have to understand.
0: You have to understand. Look.
1: You wear a wig.
0: Yeah. Look, here, take a look at this jacket.
1: You wear padded clothing.
0: You know who I am?
1: Yes, of course. You're Bill Smith.
0: No, you idiot. I'm Wakefield, your husband. Wakefield!

0: That's where the name comes from. Black Widow. The female eats them. Even if it takes 20 years, she'll destroy him.
1: Mr. Field, would you like me to refer you to someone who could give you some real help?
0: Well, maybe you better have a policeman come over here right away. I didn't mean to hit her. I didn't mean to kill her.

Never Marry a Spider was based on an idea by Nathaniel Hawthorne and adapted for radio by Charles Tidler. In the cast, you heard Duncan Fraser, Doris Chilcott, and Marilyn Gann. The music was composed by Bill Skolnick. Theme music was composed by George Ryan. Technical operations were by Gene Lovrock and sound effects by Joe Da Silva. Never Marry a Spider was produced and directed in Vancouver by John Giuliani with the assistance of Dagmar Kefenke. Next week, join us for another Hawthorne tale.

0: What has a hazelnut in every bite?
1: Sorry!
0: And thick milk chocolate for your delight?
1: Sorry!
0: Nougat and caramel, golden light?
1: Sorry!
0: And don't forget the hazelnut in every bite! And again! What has a hazelnut in every bite?
1: Sorry!
0: Thick milk chocolate for your delight?
1: Sorry!
0: Nougat and caramel, golden light? And don't forget the hazelnut in every bite!
1: Sorry!
0: A hazelnut in every bite!
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0: Lights Out brings you stories of the supernatural and the supernormal, dramatizing the fantasies and the mysteries of the unknown. We tell you this frankly, so if you wish to avoid the excitement and tension of these imaginative plays, we urge you calmly, but sincerely, to turn off your radio now.
1: This is Arch Ovaler. For Ironized East tonight, a story of that still small voice which civilized men call conscience. But first, Frank Martin.
0: The way you feel, that can make all the difference in your life. If you're run down, losing weight, feel tired too much of the time, and if vitamin B1 and iron shortage is what's to blame, listen. Ironized yeast tablets give you both vital substances, vitamin B1 with iron. Men and women who were short of them now tell how these pleasant little tablets help them regain glorious pep and energy and needed pounds, so today they can really enjoy living again. Folks, did you get that name? It's Ironized Yeast Tablets. And now, Lights Out, everybody.
2: Keep moving along. Keep moving along, ladies and gentlemen. Keep moving. There ain't no loitering here. Keep moving.
3: Hey, officer. What's going on in the hall? What's the blooming attraction?
2: Read the signs, my man. Read the signs.
3: Huh? Oh. The great Peter Stransky, world-famous explorer, appearing in person in lecture on headhunters of the Amazon. Go, Brian.
2: Now, move along, fella. Move along.
3: Hello, officer. Will you tell a bloke what that headhunting is referring to? Who's on tonight?
2: Now, look here. You're obstructing traffic. It's lecturing the man is. Lecturing on these heathen tribes that aren't their neighbor's heads. Now, move along, man. Move along, or I'll take you in.
4: Ladies and gentlemen, now you know the story of these strange motion pictures I have shown you this evening. For the first time in history, motion pictures taken of the lower Brazilian region. Someday soon, I hope to return to Brazil and bring back more cinematic records of the customs of these almost legendary savages, including actual specimens of heads and bodies taken and preserved in their bloodthirsty wars. When that day comes, I hope you will be as kind to me as you have been this evening. And so, good night until we meet again.
5: Excellent lecture, Stransky. Excellent.
4: Yes. It went very well indeed.
5: Complete sellout. That headhunting theme meant excellent publicity in all the papers, you know.
4: Yes, yes, of course. Now, if you'll pardon me, my wife...
5: Oh, but my dear Stransky, autograph.
4: They paid to listen to my lecturing and see my motion pictures, not to get my autograph. I'm sorry, my wife, she will be waiting.
5: Oh,
4: and I...
5: come, come, don't worry about her. She's well taken care of.
4: Eh? What are you talking about?
5: I just passed her backstage, and she had a handsome young gentleman having quite a tete-a-tete, don't you know?
4: You will pardon me.
6: Oh, John.
5: Oh. Oh, come now, Ellen, you must do it.
6: Oh, but John, that's ridiculous. Who ever heard of such a silly thing?
5: I did, and that's why I'm telling it to you.
6: Well, I won't listen to another word. I really won't.
5: Oh, yes, you will.
6: No, I won't.
4: If I might be so bold as to interrupt.
6: Oh, Peter, it's you.
4: I'm sorry to interrupt your most interesting conversation, my dear wife, but we must go.
6: But, Peter, we...
4: Come, I said. The automobile is waiting.
6: But I... Very well, Peter. Good night, John.
5: Good night, Ellen.
4: Come. Get into the car, Ellen.
6: Why don't you say something, Peter?
4: Yes. Yes, I will say something.
3: This.
4: Well, why don't you speak? Why don't you cry?
6: I wouldn't give you the satisfaction.
4: So, you save your tears for him, too. Say something.
6: I'm leaving you, Peter.
4: Leaving me? What are you talking about?
6: I spoke clearly enough. I'm leaving you.
4: Don't be a fool.
6: I'm trying not to be. That's why I'm leaving you. I should have done it a long time ago.
4: You'll go to him.
6: Nope. I'm going to divorce you first, Peter.
4: Divorce?
6: I won't have any difficulty about that, I'm sure.
4: No. Never a divorce for me. Never.
6: You'll have no choice. Please stop the car.
4: Yes.
6: Goodbye.
7: Ellen.
6: I'm sorry for you, Peter.
7: No. I'm sorry for you. And him.

0: Well, come in, Ellen. Come in, and you too, young man.
1: What do you want of us, Peter?
0: It was very kind of you two to come here and join me tonight.
2: You said it was important, Strensky. What is it?
0: Oh, have a chair. Sit down. There is no hurry.
1: Well, John and I, we're on our way to the theater. If you don't mind, Peter, tell us what you want.
0: I want little. We have come to what the novelist would call the parting of the ways. As civilized human beings, we sit down. I, the husband, you, the wife, and you, young man, the, shall I say, favored one, to discuss our welfare.
1: I'm sorry it worked out this way, Peter.
0: This life, perhaps the fault was largely mine. I was not a very good husband.
2: You're acting very decently about all this, Mr. Strinsky. All I can say is I love Ellen very much.
0: And you love him, Ellen?
1: Yes, Peter.
2: If we could arrange matters quickly, I mean the divorce and all that sort of thing.
0: Of course. I just said we are together like civilized human beings. And now, if you will excuse me, I will close the door. The servants, you know.
2: He's acting surprisingly well about it all, Ellen.
1: I'm not so sure, Jim.
0: So, now what I have to say, I say in complete privacy.
1: Peter, just why did you want John and me here?
0: Yes. We should come to the point. You and I, Ellen, I suppose there is no use talking about us anymore. Is there?
1: No.
0: So, all right, I will be a gentleman. I will withdraw as gracefully as my clumsy self will permit. First, then, we will sign the papers.
1: Papers?
0: I want you to waive dower rights.
1: Oh, just as you wish.
0: Excellent. So here is the legal form as drawn up by my solicitor. I assure you, it's quite in order. You will sign first, young man.
2: Me?
0: Yes, as a witness, you understand?
2: Oh, very well. My
0: No. Use this one, please. Here.
2: Oh,
0: I'm sorry.
1: Oh, John, what's the matter?
2: Oh, nothing. Just a scratch. The pen point.
0: Oh, I'm so clumsy.
1: John,
2: oh, it's nothing, really. See, the pen point hardly broke the skin.
0: Yes, but it did break the skin.
1: Oh, yes, John. You see, a drop of blood.
2: Oh, it's nothing at all. Just a scratch. Unimportant.
1: Why did you laugh like that, Peter?
0: He said unimportant, and yet it is the most important scratch your young man has ever known.
2: How's that?
1: What do you mean, Peter? What's wrong?
0: You feel something, John?
2: What?
0: A constriction between the eyes, perhaps,
1: Peter.
0: Or maybe a strange pounding of the heart.
1: Peter,
0: or
1: what
0: perhaps,
1: have you done?
0: John, your vision blurs. You hear strange sounds in your ears. Great lover?
1: Peter, answer me. What have you done? John, are you all right? Tell me, are you all right?
2: I don't know. My head is so strange.
1: John, what is it?
2: I think I'll sit down.
1: Peter, what's wrong with him? What's wrong? John, what do you... Your lips...
0: You cannot speak, can you, John? If you open your mouth, the words will be your last. Great lover?
1: Peter, tell me. Tell me, have you done something to him? Have you? John, look at me, darling. Speak to me. Tell me what's the matter.
0: Yes.
1: John.
0: Yes, speak, John.
2: Elena,
1: John! Peter, help me. He's fallen. Peter, help me. Help me.
0: Help you?
1: But, John, look at him. Look at him. He's ill, dying. Doctor, get a doctor.
0: Not a doctor, my little wife. Doctors cannot restore even great lovers after the poison of Barakata has entered the veins.
1: Poison? That pen? That scratch?
0: Ellen, you must... So, the thought of your lover's death draws the blood from your head and you faint, eh, my little wife? When you awaken, you will wish that you died with him.

0: her awake again.
1: My arm.
0: You are bound in a chair. It is most discourteous of me, I know, but then, as you may remember, I always was a barbarian.
1: John. John!
0: You will keep your voice down.
1: John, you've got to tell me. Where is he? Why am I down here? John's not dead. He can't be dead. There on that table, under the sheet. Not John.
0: Yes, John.
1: John, you've killed him. Let me loose. Let me go to him.
0: Stop that.
1: John.
0: Stop making that noise, you mad woman. Stop it. Stop it, I say. All right, I'll stop you then. I'll stop you. All right. There, my little wife. Scream, yell, rave all you want. This gag over your mouth serve its purpose well. Go on. Go on. You amuse me. Oh. Now you have discovered it is useless to talk to the gag, eh, Ellen? It is such a waste of effort, is it not? So now that you are silent, I can go on with my work. Most important work. Yes, you were right about what was on this table here. See? I throw off the sheet. And he was such a handsome man. Well, I must get to work. Ah, you no longer try to speak, my little Ellen. Does the sight of these beautiful surgical instruments frighten you? They need not. They're not for you. They are for John. Yes, he is dead. Dead. The poison too quickly, but do you think I would let him rest in death? Oh, no. I loved you, Ellen. And as I loved you, I hate you. Watch closely. What? I'm sorry, I cannot understand you. Oh. You ask me what I'm going to do. The knives, sharp knives, you see them? No, they are not to dismember your precious John. Flesh buried, decays, and is gone. I want your dear John with me for a long time. Oh, again, you ask a question. I'm trying so hard to explain. He's dead, and he will be dead. But in his death, he will serve a purpose. You remember I told you my savage Brazilian friends, the Yavaros, have a quaint custom of shrinking and preserving the bodies of their enemies. Well, I studied their methods most carefully. John Douglas was my enemy. Here he lies. And I will do with him as the Yavaros do with their enemies. So, now you understand. When I'm through with him, your lover will be a little leathery-skinned man, a doll-like in size, a trophy for my trophy room. Who will suspect that in that little leathery doll-like figure is the body of an Englishman? And so he will amuse me in his death. Yes. And you will sit there, my little wife. You will sit in that chair for the many days it will take me to prepare the carcass. You will sit and watch me day after day as with smoke and with heat I make the strong body of your lover smaller and smaller. You will sit there.
2: Ladies and gentlemen, a deep breath, please, before we go on with this story of a jealous husband and the strange and terrible revenge he took against his wife and the man she loved. Yes, before we go on with tonight's Lights Out story, a moment for relaxation and a return to the realities of today. The place is a shipyard, and a worker is saying,
3: I quit my desk job because I wanted to help build ships to win the war, but I'm afraid I can't keep on. I'm losing weight. I'm so restless, I lay awake most of last night again. 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I hardly know what to do.
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2: 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Ironized yeast tablets have greatly helped many, many others with these deficiencies. See if they're not of equal benefit to you. See if before long you too aren't saying...
3: Since I've been feeling so much better, I sleep like a baby. That tired out feeling is gone. I'm sure glad I tried ironized yeast tablets.
2: And now back to our lights out story of the little people.
4: Fire is warm. Hell, warm, so very warm. The air filled with smoke. Dry, swirling smoke. See how it coils around him. At first, how often you cried out when I talked like this, but now you're silent. Weeks. How many weeks has it been? 4, 5, 6? It used to take my savage friends 10 weeks to dry and cure the bodies of their enemies. 10 weeks. And I have done it in 5. Look at him. 6 foot strong and broad he was, but now a doll in size, a small brown doll. Oh, what weary days they've been, filling the body full of sand and slowly turning in the smoke and the heat, not too quickly, not too slowly, not too close to the flames. And now, the man that was John Douglas, a doll, a brown doll of death. The flames are noisy. Noisy as you are silent, little Ellen. You are... Oh, I hadn't noticed. Your eyes are closed. Wake up. Wake up! Wake up, I say. You've got to look at him. Your eyes have got to see him. You've got to see him. You're speaking. I cannot understand you. The gag, yes. Yes, I will take it off. Sitting there all these weeks, you haven't got the strength. There, that does it. Your lips are free. Well, look at him, Helen. Look at him and tell me what you think of John Douglas now.
1: Smoke twisting and twisting around him. Smoke is taking him. Where is he gone?
4: Helen!
1: Where is he gone?
4: Helen!
1: Smoke. I'll go to him in the smoke. He's waiting.
4: Helen, stop. Stop, you hear? Understand? You must understand.
1: Smoke, he will wait for me.
4: Smoke. What are you raving about?
1: Yes, smoke. See how it curls around him.
4: No.
1: He's waiting.
4: No, stop talking like that. Stop talking like that, I say.
1: He's waving.
4: The knife. Where is the knife? I'll stop you. No! Ellen, I... All right. Dead. Up on the table with you. Yeah. I must prepare you, Ellen, for the smoke and the fire. Took me 5 weeks with him, and now 5 more weeks with you. And then you will be as he is. Brown with the smoke of the curing fire. A little doll in size.
5: The Borneo and the Celebes are not the only savage tribes which indulged in this most curious pastime of collecting human heads as trophies. In my travels in far-off places, I have come across at least 20 other races who participate in this strange custom.
6: Let's get out of here, Mamie. What it means is dry as dust. Oh, but who cares about head-hunting men and the likes of that? Let's get out of here and go to a cinema. Squat.
5: Oh,
6: all right.
5: And they went raiding and killing their enemies, generally in nocturnal surprises. These savages severed the heads of the dead and returned with them to their villages. Members of the tribe believe their rank in the next world depends upon the number of heads secured. But, unquestionably, The most curious custom is found among the Yavaros of South America, who not only sever the heads of their enemies, but also are known to shrink the bodies of the dead until they are small, almost doll-like in size. These bodies are kept in the large huts and treasured highly. And now, ladies and gentlemen, I have a surprise for you. In my recent trip to South America and my visit to the Yavaros, at great personal risk, I was able to procure two of the macabre specimens. Yes. Yes, I have here in this trunk the shrunken bodies of two full-sized human beings. That is, at one time they were full-sized, but now they are the size of large dolls. A man and a woman, ladies and gentlemen, perfectly preserved. The only specimens of their kind in existence outside of the sultry jungles of South America. Never before have they been seen or displayed upon the lecture platform, but tonight I am going to show them to you.
4: Now you make your public debut, my two beauties. Aaron and John, the new sensation of the lecture stage.
5: Ladies and gentlemen, if you please, presenting two perfect specimens, the only ones of their kind, of the secret process which enables the savages of the jungles of South America to reduce their enemies to doll-like size. Here we have a living man, about 6 foot in size during his lifetime, now reduced to midget size. And likewise, here a woman, once a living, breathing individual like you and you and you, now this horrible trophy of the curer's art.
4: You see, Alan and John, they like you. You are a success. A huge success. You're talking. You. No. No, you cannot talk. Dad, you cannot talk. No. You cannot talk. You're dead. You're both of you dead.

0: Sure, Captain, it's a strange passenger we got aboard this time, I must say.
1: Oh, you mean Stransky? Aye, strange he is, mate.
0: But what's he running away from, sir?
1: Oh, sure, mate, that ain't a proper question to be asking of a man when he lays as many pound notes on the table as that man did for this passage. Get me out of England tonight, he said. And get him out of England I did.
0: Now, could he be one of them embezzlers?
1: Oh, aye, that he might. The trunk he was carrying, well, he wouldn't let any of the men lay a hand on it. He brought it down to the cabin himself.
0: I'd like to get a look in it.
1: Aye, and so would I. But he stays in that cabin of his all the time. He's down there now, and I'll bet he's looking in that trunk this very...
2: The cabin door is locked. No one can come in when the door is locked. It's going to stay locked until we get there. South America, they won't get me there. No one will get me there. Why did I run away? What's the matter with me? No one heard them but I. No one in that audience but I. They're in that trunk there. There's two of them. Why don't I find out now if no one heard them but I? Why don't I? For sure. Yes, I must. No, they couldn't have talked, not they. The two of you lying there. You didn't talk, did you? No. No, of course you didn't. You're dead. You're more than dead. Hollow flesh shrunk by the smoke of heat until you're smoky little dolls. Aaron and John, I'm free of you forever. Forever. You. Alan. Thing that was Alan. Why don't you say something? Again. I heard you again, the two of you. I heard you. No. Stop it. Stop it. Stop it. Stop it, you little things. You can't speak. You're dead, burned in the flames. Stop it. All right, I'll stop you. I'll stop you. Into the sea. I'll throw you into the sea. Come, you and you. I've got you in my hands. I'll throw you into the sea. First, you, Alan. Into the water. There. And now you, John. Into the sea. The sea will stop that tongue of yours. There. Now I'm through with you. Through with you. The water will stop your mouths. It stopped it. I'm free of you forever. The two of you forever.
3: Huh? What's the matter? What's the matter?
2: The matter? Oh, what do you mean, Captain? Nothing is the matter.
1: Well, I thought I saw you throw something in the water. In fact, I'm sure of it.
2: Oh, just some old things. Yes, that's it. Some old things I didn't want.
1: Oh, I see. Well, as long as everything's all right.
2: Yes. Everything's all right. Now.
1: It is a weird night, isn't it?
2: Weird? Why do you say that, man?
1: Yeah, it's so dark. No moon, not a star in the sky. It's like we were sailing at the black of a tomb without even candlelight to lead us. You know, if I was a superstitious... What in the devil's name is that?
2: What? What are you talking about?
1: There. To starboard, see? Two lights. Take it, what lights are those?
2: They're coming closer.
1: Star, ship lights? No, that can't be. Why, I've sailed these waters for 15 years.
2: It's they.
1: What?
2: The two of them, their faces. See them gleaming faces. Alan, John, get back. Back to the water I threw you in. Back.
1: Trensky, what's come over you? Back. Stop leaning over the rail. You'll fall in. You'll fall in, man. Look out!
4: Turn overboard!
5: Help! I fell in. Help me! Here! I'm here! Save me! Save me!
2: Yes, I'll stay afloat. They'll save me. I won't die. I won't. They'll save me.
6: No, Peter.
7: Take his other arm, Evan. I have his leg.
2: No. Let go of me. Let go.
7: Come, Stransky.
6: Join us.
2: No. Stop. Alan, John, the two of you, stop. You're pulling me under. Drawing me. Drawing me.
7: Well, Mr. Robler.
8: Well, Mr. Martin, what are you looking for tonight? Rationalization? Morals? For, of course, the moral of tonight's story is a healthy and a hopeful one, that evil is its own undoing. That reminds me, Frank, outside of Hitler, Hirohito, and Company, have you a nomination for the evilest man of the year?
7: Well, leaving Hitler and his fang-toothed friend out of it sort of restricts me, doesn't it?
8: No, because anyone who thinks that evil is impersonated only by the militarist is quite naive. But you have your say, and then I'll have mine.
7: Do people say you're slipping, that you can't take it anymore? Well, if you're short on vitamin B1 and iron, if that's why you're losing your pep and sparkle, remember, ironized yeast tablets supply both vital substances. Of course, a rundown condition may be due to other causes. If in doubt, see your doctor. But if you simply need more vitamin B1 and iron, get ironized yeast tablets right away. They've been of great help in scores of such cases. In fact, ironized yeast has been so successful that it's sold on this no-risk, money-back basis. If you don't begin to eat better, to feel better, and so sleep better, the cost of the first bottle will be refunded to you in full by ironized yeast, Box IY, Rahway, New Jersey. And now, what about this Mr. Evil of 1943?
8: Well, I'd like to tell you about the evil now. I feel like it, but I'm going to tell about him in a play called Murder Castle. Yes, Mr. Evil of 1943. It takes place, as usual, at a time called next week.
7: Yes, tune in next Tuesday again for Arch Obler's eerie story, Murder Castle. And if you need more vitamin B1 and iron, be sure to try ironized yeast. But remember, there's only one ironized yeast. You'll know it instantly by the yellow and orange package and by the big letters IY on the container and on each tablet. White shoes you now own are not going to be easy to replace, so give them the best of care. Clean them with Energene Shoe White. It's made only with the very whitest pigment, and that amazingly white pigment is thoroughly mixed into every particle of every drop of Energene Shoe White, so it goes on smoothly and dries quickly to a really white white. Keep your white shoes looking better longer by Energene Shoe White. 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

0: This is Michael Hansen with a MindWeb story titled The Racer by Ed Melchior. Copyright 1956 by the D Publishing Company. Willie felt the familiar intoxicating excitement. His mouth was dry, his heart beat faster, all his senses seemed more aware than ever. It was a few minutes before 0800 hours, his time to start. This was the day. From all the Long Island starting fields, the racers were taking off at 15-minute intervals. The sputter and roar of cars warming up were everywhere. The smell of oil and fuel fumes permeated the air. The hubbub of the great crowd was a steady din. This was the biggest race of the year. New York to Los Angeles, $100,000 to the winner. Willie was determined to better his winning record of last year. 33 hours, 27 minutes, 12 seconds in time. And although it was becoming increasingly difficult, he'd do his damnedest to better his score, too. He took a last walk of inspection around his car. Sleek, low-slung, dark brown, the practically indestructible plastic-glass top looking deceptively fragile like a soap bubble. Not bad for an old-fashioned diesel job. He kicked the solid plasti-rubber tires in the time-honored fashion of all drivers. Hank was giving a last-minute shine to the needle-sharp Durasteel horns protruding from the front fenders. Willie's car wasn't nicknamed the Bull without reason. The front of the car was built like a streamlined bull's head, complete with bloodshot, evil-looking eyes, iron ring through the flaring nostrils, and the horns. Although most of the racing cars were built to look like tigers or sharks or eagles, there were a few bulls, but Willie's horns were unequaled.
1: Car 79, ready for start in 5 minutes,
0: blared the loudspeaker.
1: Car 79, Willie Connors, driver, Hank Morosky, mechanic, ready your car for start in 5 minutes.
0: Willie and Hank took their places in the bull. At a touch by Willie on the starter, the powerful diesel engine began a low purr. They drove slowly to the starting line.
2: Last check, said Willie.
3: Right,
0: came Hank's answer.
2: Oil and fuel?
3: 40 hours.
2: Cooling fluid?
3: Sealed.
2: No sleeps?
3: Check.
2: Energine tabs?
3: Check.
2: Thermo drink?
3: Check.
0: The starter held the checkered flag high over his head. The crowds packing the grandstands were on their feet, hushed, waiting.
4: Well, here we go,
0: whispered Willie. The flag fell. A tremendous cry rose from the crowd, but Willie hardly heard it. Accelerating furiously, he pushed his car to its top speed of 190 miles an hour within seconds, shooting like a bullet along the straightaway toward Manhattan. He was elated, exhilarated. He was a racer and full of tricks. Willie shot through the tunnel directly to Jersey.
3: Well, grumbled Hank. Well, can you tell me now?
0: Toledo, said Willie.
2: Toledo, Ohio. On the thruway, we should make it in under 3 hours.
0: He felt a slight annoyance with Hank. There was no reason for the man to be touchy. He knew a driver didn't tell anyone the racing route that he'd selected. News like that had a habit of getting around. It could cost a racer his score.
2: There's not much chance of anything coming up until after we hit Toledo. But keep your eyes peeled, Hank. You never know.
0: Hank merely grunted. It was exactly 10:48 hours when the bull streaked into the deserted streets of Toledo.
3: Okay, Willie, what now?
2: Grand Rapids, Michigan.
3: Grand Rapids, but that's an easy 300 miles detour.
2: I know.
3: Are you crazy? Yeah, it'll cost us a couple of hours.
2: So, Grand Rapids is all the way up between the lakes, so who'll be expecting us up there?
3: Oh, yeah, I see.
2: The time isn't everything, my friend. Whoever said the shortest distance between two points is a straight line. The score counts, too, you know. And here's where we pick up our score.
0: The first tragiac never even knew the racer had arrived. The bull struck him squarely, threw him up in the air, and let him slide off its plastic-glass back, leaving a red smear behind and somewhat to the left of Willie, all in a split second. Near Kelvin College, an imprudent co-ed found herself too far from cover when the racer suddenly came streaking down the campus. Frantically, she sprinted for safety, but she didn't have a chance with a driver like Willie behind the wheel. The razor-sharp horn on the right fender sliced through her spine so cleanly that the jar wasn't even felt inside the car. Leaving town, the racer was in luck again. An elderly woman had left the sanctuary of her stone-walled garden to rescue a stray cat. She was so easy to hit that Willie felt a little cheated. At 12:32 hours, they were on the speedway headed for Kansas City. Hank looked in awe at Willie.
4: Three. Jesus, score of three already. And all of them kills, for sure. Man, Willie, you really know how to drive.
0: Hank settled back contentedly, as if he could already feel his $25,000 cut in his pocket. He began to whistle. The racers are roaring off key. Even after his good score, it annoyed Willie, and for some reason he kept remembering the belatedly pleading look in the old woman's eyes as he struck her. Funny that should stay with him. He estimated they'd hit Kansas City at around 18:15 hours, Central Standard Time. Hank turned on the radio. Peoria, Illinois, was warning its citizens of the approach of a racer. All spectators should watch from safety places. Willie grinned. That would be him. Well, he wasn't looking for any score in Peoria. Dayton, Ohio, told of a racer having made a tragic accident score of one. Fort Wayne, Indiana, was crowing over the fact that three racers had passed through without scoring once. From what he heard, it seemed to Willie he had a comfortable lead, both in time and score. They were receiving Kansas City now. An oily-voiced announcer was filling in the time between racing scores with what appeared to be a brief history of racing.
5: And the most popular spectator sports of the latter half of the 20th century were such mildly exciting pursuits as boxing and wrestling. Of course, the spectators enjoyed seeing the combatants trying to maim each other, and there was always the chance of the hoped-for fatal accident. Motor racing, however, gave a much greater opportunity for the tragic accident so exciting to the spectator. One of the most famed old speedways, Indianapolis, where many drivers and spectators alike ended as bloody tragic acts, is today the nation's racing shrine. Motor racing was already then held all over the world, sometimes with scores reaching the 100 mark, and long-distance races were popular. The modern race makes it possible for the entire population to...
0: Willie switched off the radio. Why did they always have to stress the score? Time was important, too. The speed and the endurance. That was part of an ace racer, as well as his scoring ability. He took an Energene tab. They were entering Kansas City. That there were three racers with better time than he, and one had tied his score. The bull stayed just long enough in the checkpoint pit for Hank to make a quick engine inspection. Then they took off again. It was 18 hours, Central Standard, when they left the city limits behind. They'd been driving more than 9 hours. About 50 miles along the thruway to Denver, just after passing through a little town called Lawrence, Willie suddenly slowed down, and Hank, who had been dozing, set up an alarm.
4: Well, what's wrong? What's wrong, Willie?
2: Nothing wrong. Relax. You seem to be good at that.
4: But why are you slowing down?
2: You heard the checkpoint record. Well, our score's already been tied. We gotta better it.
0: The plastic rubber tires screeched on the concrete speedway as Willie turned down an exit leading to a Class 2 road.
4: Why down here? You can only go about 80 miles an hour.
0: A large, loomy sign appeared on the side of the road ahead. Lone Star, 11 miles, it announced. And Willie pointed.
2: That's why.
0: In a few minutes, Lone Star came into view. It was a small village. Willie was traveling as fast as he could on the secondary road. He plowed through a flock of chickens, hurtled over a little mongrel dog, which crawled yelping towards the safety of a house in the waiting arms of a little girl, and managed to graze the leg of a husky youth who had vaulted a high wooden fence, and then they were through Lone Star. Hank activated the little dashboard screen, which gave them a rear view.
4: That's not going to do much for our score.
2: Shut up.
0: What was the matter with him? He couldn't be getting tired already. He swallowed a no-sleep. That would help. Hank was quiet as they sped through Topeka and took the thruway to Oklahoma City. But out of the corner of his eyes, he was looking speculatively at Willie, hunched over the wheel. It was getting dusk, and Willie switched on his powerful headbeams. They had a faint reddish tint because of the coloring of the bull's eyes. They had just whizzed through a little burg named Perry. When there was a series of sharp cracks, Willie started.
4: Yeah, there they go again. Those dumb hinterland hicks will never learn they can't hurt us with their fly poppers.
0: He knocked the plastic-glass dome affectionately.
4: It takes atomic pellets to get through this baby.
0: Of course. He must be on edge to be taken by surprise like that. Willie'd run into anti-racers before. Just a handful of malcontents. The racing commission had already declared them illegal. Still, at every race, they took pot shots at the racers. A sort of pathetic defiance. Why should anyone want to do away with racing? They were entering the outskirts of Oklahoma City now. Willie killed his

0: Wordlessly, he pointed. There, garish and gaudy, gleamed the neon sign of a theater. Willie slowed to a crawl. He pulled over to the curb, and the dark car melted into the shadows. He glanced at the clock. 22:03 hours, perhaps. Down the street, a man cautiously stuck his head out from the theater entrance. Warily, he emerged completely, looking up and down the street carefully. He did not see the bull. Presently, he ventured out into the center of the roadway. He stood still, listening for a moment. Then he turned and beckoned towards the theater. Immediately, a small group of people emerged at a run. Now, the acceleration slammed the racers back in their seats. The bull shot forward and bore down on the little knot of petrified people with appalling speed. This time, there was no mistaking the hits. A quick succession of pars had Willie calling upon all his driving skill to keep from losing control. Hank pressed the clean spray button to wash the blood off the front of the dome. He sat with eyes glued to the rearview screen. Man, oh man, what a record. What a score. Willie, please stop. Let's get out. I know it's against regulations, but I just got to see how we did. It won't take long. We can afford a couple of minutes' time now. Suddenly, Willie felt he had to get out, too. This was the biggest tragiac he had ever had. He had a vague feeling there was something he wanted to do. He brought the car to a stop. They stepped out. Within seconds, the deserted street was swarming with people. Now the racers were out of their car, they felt safe and curious. A few of them pressed forward to take a look at Willie. Naturally, he was recognized. His photo had been seen in one way or another by everyone. Willie was gratified by this obvious adulation. He looked about him. There were many people in the street now, but they were not all fawning and beaming upon him. Willie frowned. Most of them looked grim, even hostile. Why? What was wrong? Wasn't he one of their greatest racers? And hadn't he just made a record score? Given them a tragic act, they wouldn't soon forget. What was the matter with those hicks? Suddenly the crowd parted, and slowly a young girl walked up to Willie. She was beautiful, even with a terrible anger burning on her face. In her arms, she held the still body of a child. She looked straight at Willie with loathing in her eyes. Her voice was low but steady when she said,
1: "Butcher."
0: Someone in the crowd called, "Careful, Muriel." But she paid no heed. Turning from him, she walked on through the crowd, parting for her. Willie was stunned.
2: Come on, let's get out of here,
0: Hank said anxiously. Willie did not answer. He was looking back through the crowd to the scene of his tragic accident. Never before had he stopped. Never before had he been this close. He could hear the moaning and sobbing of the manes over the low murmur of the crowd. It made him uneasy. Back there, they worked hurriedly to get the tragiacs off the street. There were so many of them. Butcher? All at once, he was conscious of Hank pulling at him.
2: Come on, let's get roaring. Let's go.
0: Quickly, Willie turned and entered the car. Almost at once, the street was empty. He turned on his headbeams and started up, faster and faster. The street was dead, empty. No, there, someone holding a... It was Butcher. No, Muriel. She stood rooted to the spot in the middle of the street, holding the child in her arms. In the glaring headlights, her face was white, her eyes terrible, burning, dark. Willie did not let up. The car hurtled down upon the lone figure and passed. They had lost 13 minutes. Now they were on their way to El Paso, Texas. The nagging headache Willie'd suffered the whole week of planning before the race had returned. He reached for a no sleep, hesitated a second, and then took another. Hank glanced at him worriedly.
2: Hey, easy, boy.
0: Willie did not answer.
2: That anti-racer get under your skin?

0: Hey, come on, don't let it bother you. Butcher, she had said. Butcher. Willie was staring through the plastiglass dome at the racing pool of light from the headbeams. The bull was tearing along the thruway at almost 180 miles per hour. What was that? There, in the light. It was a face, terrible, dark eyes getting larger, larger. Muriel. It was Butcher, no Muriel. No, it was a racer. A racing car with Muriel's face shrieking down upon him, closer, closer. He threw his arms in front of his face. Dimly, he heard Hank shout, "Hey, Willie!" He felt the car lurch. Automatically, he tightened his grip on the wheel. They had careened close to the shoulder of the speedway. Willie sat up ahead of him. The road was clear and empty. It was still dark when they hit El Paso. The radio told them their Oklahoma score. 5-8. 5 kills, 8 maims. Hank was delighted. They were close to setting a record. Hank had already begun to spend his $25,000. Willie was uneasy. His headache was worse. His hands were clammy. He kept hearing Muriel's voice saying,
1: "Butcher. Butcher. Butcher."
0: But he was not a butcher. He was a racer. He'd show them. He'd win this race. El Paso was a disappointment. Not a soul in sight. Phoenix next. The clock said 0658 hours, MST, when they roared into Phoenix. The streets were clear. Willie had to slow down to take a corner. As he sped into the new street, he saw her. She was running to cross the roadway. Hank whooped,
2: "Come on, go, Willie, go!"
0: The girl looked up an instant in terror. Her face. It was the old woman with the cat. No, it was Muriel. Muriel with the big dark eyes. In the last split second, Willie touched the power steering. The bull responded immediately and shot past the girl as she scampered to safety.
2: "Hey, Willie, what the hell is the matter with you? You could have scored. Are you out of your head?"
0: "We don't need her. We'll win without her. I... Yes. Why hadn't he scored? It wasn't Muriel. Muriel was back in Butcher in Oklahoma City. Damn this headache.
2: "Well, maybe so. Maybe we will win anyway. But I want to be sure, Willie. And what about the bonus for setting the record, huh? $10,000 apiece and we're close. Or maybe you've lost your nerve. Wonder what the commission will say to that."
0: "I've got plenty of nerve."
2: "Yeah, prove it."
0: Hank pointed to the dashboard map, slowly tracing their progress.
2: "There. See that village with a screwy name? Wilkie up, off the thruway? Let's see you score there."
0: Willie said nothing. He hadn't lost his nerve. He knew that. He was the best of the racers. No one could drive like he could. Constant top speed and stamina took. The split-second timing. The unerring judgment.
2: "Well?"
0: "All right," Willie agreed. They hadn't even reached Wickiup when they spotted the farmer. He didn't have a chance. The bull came charging down upon him. But in the last moment, the car veered slightly. One of the horns ripped the man's hip open. In the rearview screen, Willie saw him get up and hobble off the road.
2: You could have made it a kill. Why didn't you?"
0: "There's a bad road. The wheel slipped on a stone." That's what must have happened, he thought. He didn't consciously veer away from the man. He was a good racer. He couldn't help a bad road. Needles was left behind at 10:45 hours, Pacific Standard Time. No one had been out. 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
3: "Has just left the city going west. No other racers reported within 20 minutes of the city. We repeat, a racer has just left..."
0: Hank clicked it off.
2: "You hear that? 20 minutes. They don't expect anyone for 20 minutes.
0: He took hold of Willie's arm.
2: "Hey, turn around. Here's where we can get ourselves that record score. Turn around, Willie."
0: "We don't need it.
2: I do. I do. I want that bonus.
0: Willie made no answer.
2: Listen to me, you two-bit racer. You or nobody else is going to cheat me out of that bonus. Now, you've been acting mighty peculiar, more like an anti-racer, ever since you stopped at that tragic accident back there. Yeah, that girl, that anti-racer who called you a butcher. Now, listen, Willie, you get that record score, or I'll report you to the commission for having snooped around a tragic accident. You'll never race again.
0: Never race again. Willie's brain was whirling. But he was a racer, not a butcher. A racer. Record score? Yes. Yes, that's what he had to do. Set a record. Be the best damned racer of them all. Without a word, he turned the car. In minutes, they were back at the Needle suburbs. That building, a schoolhouse. And there, marching orderly in two rows with her teacher, a class, a whole class of children. The bull came charging down the street, only a couple of hundred feet now to that record score. But what was that? It was, they were Muriel. They were all Muriel. Terrible, dark eyes. No, they were children. The child in Muriel's arms. They were all the child in Muriel's arms. Were they already moaning and screaming? Butcher? Butcher? No, he couldn't butcher them. He was a racer. Not a butcher. Not a butcher. Deliberately, he swung the car to the empty side of the street. Suddenly, he felt Hank's hands on the wheel.
2: You dirty, lousy anti-racer!
0: And Hank struggled for the wheel. The car lurched. The two men fought savagely for control. They were only yards from the fleeing children. With a violent wrench, Willie turned the wheel sharply. The car was going 165 miles an hour when it struck the schoolhouse and crashed through the wall into the empty building. The voices came to Willie through thick wads of cotton, and they kept fading in and out.
1: Dead instantaneously. But the racer is still...
0: It sounded like the voice of Muriel. Muriel.
1: Keeps calling for...
0: Willie tried to open his eyes. Everything was milky white. Why was there so much fog? A face was bending over him. Muriel? No, it was not Muriel. He lost consciousness again. When he opened his eyes once more, he knew he was not alone. He turned his head. A girl was sitting at his bedside. Muriel. It was Muriel. He tried to sit up.
2: It's you, but how...
0: The girl put her hand on his arm.
1: The radio. They said you kept calling for Muriel. I knew. Never mind that now.
0: She looked steadily at him. Her eyes were not terrible, not burning, only dark and puzzled.
1: Why did you call for me?
0: Willie struggled to sit up.
2: I wanted to tell you I am not a butcher.
0: The girl looked at him for a long moment. Then she leaned down and whispered to him.
1: Nor a racer.

0: You have heard The Racer by Ib Melchior. 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This is Michael Hansen speaking. 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MindWebs is produced at WHA Radio in Madison, a service of University of Wisconsin Extension.
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2: 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We

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4: Leslie, whatever became of Rupert?
3: What do you mean, Rupert who?
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5: Whatever became of Rupert Orange? At every society party in London, in New York, anywhere, such a question was once asked frequently. Now, not so often. Soon it will never be asked again, because people forget people. Public figures fade into insignificance. Great stars of the stage and screen are forgotten all too easily, and heroes we might owe our lives to could die in rags for all we care within a few short years of their exploits. Rupert Orange. Rupert Orange was no hero, of course. He starred on no stage, although he was at one time a familiar figure at London First Nights, and would never have dreamt of attending if a box had not been available. A box meant a beautiful woman, and whether the play was good or bad, the evening required food and wine at its end. Rupert Orange blazed like a comet for a few short, brilliant years. But when his name slipped from memory in the early 30s, there were precious few to mourn a man who had gone forever beyond midnight.
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7: Don't stare, Colin. It's rude. Does my appearance surprise you?
8: No, Countess, not at all. You're looking remarkably... I think you look...
7: You're a liar. I received your letter. Why should you want to know about Rupert Orange?
8: I met him once or twice, Countess. He fascinated me. And I thought you, of all people... forgive me, but...
7: On one condition.
8: What?
7: You write nothing, you publish nothing, you say nothing until after my death. You understand?
8: All right.
7: Rupert Orange. He was the most beautiful man I have ever seen. That includes your film stars, too. Rupert Orange. Sometimes in the night, I wake up because I think I feel his lips on mine. But it's only a dream. Only a dream.
5: The Countess de Volnay, whose notorious connection with Rupert Orange once filled the society pages of the newspapers and magazines of the world, died in New York a month ago. This is the story she told me. She swears it's true.

0: 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Rupert!
1: And then, of course, then...
2: Rupert, I've got to talk to you. A few minutes, please. Important man.
3: My dear boy, have you met that little one, that little girl?
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2: No, my blasted nothing off. Listen, news, I've got some news for you. You'd better know now.
3: No news is good news.
2: This isn't good news.
3: Then it's bad news, then.
2: It's bad news.
3: What?
2: I had it from Peter Starkey. He says Mrs. Annis is going to win.
3: Rubbish. The man's raving.
2: Mrs. Annis has engaged someone brilliant. Someone Starkey says your man won't be able to touch. They'll prove your aunt died lunatic.
3: Look. My
2: Starkey says you'd better muster all your resources now because he thinks you're going to lose.
3: Listen, my aunt died and she left me everything. Her entire estate. This contest is nonsense. Mrs. Annis is a fool. She hasn't a chance. She's only the wife of the Earden. Aunt Beryl didn't even like her.
2: The courts will decide that the old lady was unduly influenced. Starkey swears they'll decide
4: Rupert,
2: she was mad and...
4: Darling, come on!
3: Oh, shut up!
2: She wasn't there. Starkey says they'll find her testament void.
3: Starkey says. He's only jealous because I didn't offer him the brief. I'll win hands down. My name's Rupert Orange. Who's Mrs. Annis? Come and have a drink. You'll find, dear boy, that people who inquire what's in a name are always people without a name themselves. Mrs. Annis will not win. Now, let's hear no more.
5: Unfortunately, the moor takes little notice of names. Rupert Orange meant a lot to London's brightly lit places. He spent money in them, but he meant nothing to the law. In the case of the will of his late aunt, Rupert Orange lost. It was proven that the old lady had died insane and that she had been unduly influenced. Mrs. Annis and her husband leapt suddenly into great wealth. Orange, once his debts were paid, fell from opulence to poverty. And there is no worse fall than that. It hurts. It disgraces. You see, he'd never really worked and was such a stranger to the phenomenon that he really had no idea how to go about it.
3: Amazing. One writes verses, articles, stories, and when one is an amateur in writing for pleasure, for fun, everyone swears they are magnificent, darling. Now I'm trying to do it for a living, trying to make my blasted pen that breadwinner. Nobody's remotely interested. I'll probably starve to death. I'm perfectly resigned to it.
2: And if what you tell me is true about all these editor fellows, I think...
3: Well, one of them the other day, I'd been waiting for the best part of an hour.
2: Yeah, I think you ought to forget about writing.
3: I've seen clever articles. Really clever. Better than half the muck one sees in the glossy magazines. I'm going to paper my wall with rejection slips. Except my wall's damp. It'll probably all peel off again.
2: You better pull yourself together, Rupert.
3: The hilarious thing is... You know how many people cut me now? Rupert who? Merely because I can't throw cash around.
2: That'll be the making of you.
3: Don't talk like that, Clive. It's nonsense. Poverty's disgusting. Has no value. Degrades. My only doubt about poverty is whether the rumor of poverty being good for one is put about by the rich to keep the poor from their doors, or whether the poor and rich have told the lie to give themselves some excuse for being and remaining alive. Poverty. Oh, Clive, I'm frightened. I really am. The other day I was actually hungry, do you know that? And I really had to work out whether I could afford a meal or not. Me?
2: Listen, stop feeling sorry for yourself. You've got to find work.
3: I will.
2: And if I can help in some ways, and you do, you've really got to...
3: No, I don't like borrowing.
2: I mean...
3: No, something's going to happen. Something will turn up. You'll see.
5: Something did turn up, too. Although it would have been better if Rupert Orange had never walked on the embankment that night. Along by the river, by the fairground near the Black River. It would have been better if Rupert Orange had never been

0: Don't like fairgrounds then, eh?
1: I beg your pardon?
0: Noisy, eh?
1: Yes. Good evening.
0: Walk a while with you, if you don't mind.
1: If you wish. Rupert was content to have the old fellow tag along. They walked in silence for a mile or so. There's a kind of man, one that's never done anything in the world and never will do anything, a certain kind of man who believes that distant relations and even total strangers are apt at any moment to fling fortunes into their hands. Rupert Orange was like that. They wandered up to the West End. The two of them stood for a while watching the crowds pouring out of the theatres. The well-dressed, well-fed crowds, hailing taxis, making plans, race meetings, bridge parties, holidays. The First World War was well over, and the Second was still well round the corner. The world seemed good, but not to Orange.
0: Yeah, yeah. Believe you're crying, aren't you? Yeah, come here. Hot drink's what you need. Feel the cold, I've no doubt. Yes, cold. He's cold. Yes. Here, come on. Easy.

0: Bitterly. Bitterly.
1: Yes. Mm.
2: Upset about something, aren't you? Upset about something, yes. Here you were.
0: Ah. Wealth. Wealth. The only thing worth striving for in this world. The only thing worth striving for. Your top philosophers may laugh at it. They may laugh at it, but they only laugh to keep envy and desire away.
2: Yes. Let any man you call a genius arrive at the biggest and best hotel in London tonight, and let a millionaire arrive at the same moment, and I bet you the millionaire gets the attention every time. The millionaire every time. Yes, millionaire.
1: I agree with you, my friend. Money counts for a great deal.
0: Great deal. Great deal. Two more hot teas, if you please. Well, what have you got instead, eh? Music? Art? Ah. Go into any studio tomorrow and ask the artist who he'll see first. You or the man with a check in his hand.
3: If a poor man has the brains of Will Shakespeare and is splashed with mud from a motor car driven by a wealthy woman, the only answer to his protest would be a policeman's move on. Yes.
1: I know. I know. 50 times better than you, I know. And it's worse for me because I once knew. If I once... But not anymore.
3: Poor man. Brains of Shakespeare. Ah, mud. Ah, splash. Ah, thank you. Yes, brains of Shakespeare. But...
1: I'd sell my whole life now for 1 year's perfect enjoyment of real...
3: What?
1: I said I'd sell...
3: I heard you.
1: Oh.
3: Not 1 year, though. 5 years.
1: Hmm?
3: 5 years. Think of the glory of it. This evening, a despised pauper. Tomorrow, a rich man. Take courage, make up your mind to yield your life at the end of 5 years in exchange for riches.
1: What are you talking about?
3: Isn't it plain? Isn't it clear, isn't it? I promise, I pledge you, that tomorrow morning you shall be in as sound a financial position as any man in London.

0: You must make up your mind, Rupert Orange.
1: How did you know my name?
0: Make up your mind, you see? Brain of Shakespeare. Ah, splashed with mud. Ooh, mud.
1: You're mad.
0: Ah.
1: Aren't you? This is a joke. You are joking.
0: Not unless you think it's funny.
1: On my leg.
0: 5 years. Make up your mind.
1: Who are you?
0: Ah. This evening, pauper. Tomorrow? Ah.
1: How fool to even listen. Anyway, how'd I... You don't want cash or anything, do you?
0: Just your word, spoken quietly, in full knowledge of what you are doing.
1: What would I be doing?
0: Selling your soul.
1: Like Faustus and all that sort of thing? Oh, really?
0: Stay where you are. In the gutter.
1: No, wait a minute. Just wait. All right. 5 years. All right. You have queer eyes. Queer. You look...
0: 5 years. No more.
1: It's a lifetime.
0: A short one.
1: What do I

0: What have I done, old man?
1: I think you know.
0: If you were real, I know. If you were to be believed, I know.
1: There is one more word. Health. What use is wealth if you are to drop dead in 6 months or be knocked down by a passing motor car? You shall be free from any physical pain for 5 years.
0: I think I desire some slight ills, if only to recognize the very sweetness of life without them. Your hand. One moment. Money. Health. Listen. Listen. Listen. There is a woman alive in this city tonight who has brought me to the degradation you witness now. She flung me to the ground. She covered me with dust. She crushed me under her heel. Give her to me that I may lower her pride. Let me see her as abject and despised as the lowest trull that walks the streets.
1: Your taste is very unusual. But, yes, this will be.
0: That will be the sweetest part of the 5 years. Sweeter even than the wealth.

0: reality. Perhaps I should write the story of my meeting.
1: When one third of London has electricity and the rest gas, I, Rupert Orange, have to make do with a candle.
0: Oh, dear life. What it could be like if...
2: The envelope lay just inside his door. It looked yellow in the candlelight. Dear Mr. Orange, the estate of Henry Parsons of Falkenhauer, Georgia, the United States of America, has reached probate. If you will call at our Pine Street, London office at your earliest convenience, you will learn something to your advantage.
3: It makes you, Mr. Orange, a dollar millionaire.
4: My dear boy, how are you? How was Europe? We didn't know when on earth you were coming back.
5: Darling, I think I cannot tell you how we missed that dance, Orange, when it was weird Alfred, huh?
2: Grotesque, really. Amid this social intercourse, Rupert decided on a meeting with Mrs. Annis. He left it for a few months. He enjoyed his new, incredible wealth. It was not until an evening late in February that he took a cab to her house near Sloane Square.
4: My dear Rupert, how glad I am to see you. My dear, it's so long, I thought we were never going to see you again. But I'm so glad. And how very fortunate that the legacy was for you. I was quite delighted when I heard of it. And my husband, too. Oh, you know, he's lost.
6: I suppose there's not the slightest possibility of a flaw in the will.
0: Oh, no. I think it's all right. This time.
6: I see.
2: They stared at one another, these two people. The lady's heart began to throb. Her head started to whirl. This man she'd hated before all others, up until a few moments ago. And then another emotion had taken control of her. It was not love. It was not even admiration. It was a wild desire to abnegate herself, annihilate herself in the man who stood before her. To become his bondwoman, the slave of his controlling will. She drove the nails into her palms and made one desperate effort to escape. One desperate bid for victory.
4: I was just going to the opera when you arrived, Rupert. Won't you join me? Come to my box. Come to my box with me, Rupert.
0: I think not. Actually, the opera's a bit of a bore, isn't it?
4: There are some operas which are not bores, my dear Rupert. La Boheme is extraordinarily beautiful and important. Oh, Rupert.

did not go to the opera that night. During the next few months, Rupert Orange saw Mrs. Ennis every day. She was completely besotted with him. She deceived her husband, and when that unfortunate man found her out and told her to leave his house, she went to Rupert Orange and begged him to allow her to stay with him forever. He refused her. He told her he didn't want to see her again, and she left. And within a year, the fortune that she'd once taken from him by law was now no more. Thus, Orange was revenged. He had, of course, no doubt that the bargain he'd made with the little old stranger was good. Money makes money, and soon he had so much money he didn't know what to do with it. Every woman he wanted was his. Every country he visited brought him new, rich rewards. The world was his for the taking, and he took it. Rupert Orange was in the box of the Countess de Volney at Covent Garden when he first saw

0: against the further wall of the box. It smiled at Orange and held up three fingers. 3 years left. I think I desire some slight ills, if only to recognize the very sweetness of life without them. And ills there were, but they were twisted to his advantage.
1: I mean, after all, you've got to hand it to old Rupert. I mean, my goodness, he was born with a silver spoon in his mouth, if ever anybody was.
2: Did you hear about him at the hotel at Aylborough?
3: No, what happened?
1: He's at Aylborough and he has a broken ankle, you see. I mean, really. He's at this hotel, and who should walk in but the Countess Gabrielle de Volbeck?
3: Oh, no!
1: My dear, yes. That's how it all started.
3: Good heavens.
1: Yes. Nothing at all seemed to touch him. I mean, you remember the newspaper business about him in the... Oh, where was he?
3: Oh, yes, on the Riviera.
1: In, on, my dear, what does it matter? Anyway, this epidemic broke out. And there was Rupert running hither and thither looking after the sick, I mean. Oh, he was such a hero.
0: He seemed immune from serious danger. Everything he touched turned into gold. He reveled in pleasure and radiated happiness. Until the fifth year. There were but 5 days to go when Orange, in search of solace, ventured into a London rainstorm on February the 28th. There was cash in his pockets, rich clothes upon his back, but his heart was like ice. London seemed strange, unfriendly. It was cold and alien, and he could find no one to speak with, no one to share his fears, until...
4: Bad day for a gentleman like you to be wandering about, isn't it? You fancy a drink, do you? You could get one at my place if you've a mind. This way.

0: Take off your coat, do. What's your poison? In America just now, of course, you wouldn't be allowed to accept a drink. I wouldn't be allowed to give you one. They've got prohibition over there. Prohibition. What?
1: Susan Annis. What in heaven's name?
0: You in my home. You.
1: Home? This? Hovel.
0: Tom? Tommy?
1: Of all the women in London, I pick you.
0: Tommy!
1: I asked for this, prayed for this, to see you humiliated.
0: He'll have money, Tommy, a lot. Take it, and don't be gentle.

In the morning, when frost covered the pavements of London, a drunken man who'd rarely enjoyed his night out stepped over a body lying half in the gutter without comprehending what it was. The gutter ran outside the house occupied by Mrs. Annis. The body was that of a man. He'd been thrown from the second floor. His pockets were empty. He was Rupert Orange, and he was dead. It was 5 years to the day since the meeting on the River Thames embankment. Here I

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2: 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A coal barge made fast to a pier rises and falls as though breathing. 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
3: You looked at the bridles?
4: Oh, I forgot.
3: Thought it was time for the tug to arrive. Go look at the bridles.
4: Okay.
3: There's some bad fog outside. Take a light.
4: Okay. Hey, who are you?
5: Help me.
4: A girl, what are you doing here?
5: I need help. I'm in trouble.
4: Police?
5: No. Look, I'll explain later, but now, please, please, hide me. You'll save my life.
4: Well, okay. Here, get under that canvas.
6: My name is Dominic Stark. I work for the FBI, Special Agent. I get involved in the damnedest things. Never know from one day to the next whether to pack hunting boots and a shotgun or a wetsuit and a CO2 gun. On this particular night at the field office, I went over to Pete Belden's desk and was about to make a little small talk with him.
7: Do me a favor, will you, Nick? If you're not up to your neck in something, would you be a pal and take my phone calls for 15, 20 minutes? I gotta get me a sandwich and a cup of coffee or I'll pass out.
6: Sure. Only don't stay too long.
7: No, I won't. I'll order him to go and bring him back to my desk.
6: Here we go. Stark here. Where? Clayton? Natalie Morris. M is in Mary. We'll get on it. Pete'll be right back. He's grabbing a sandwich. Gotcha. So long.
4: Now, you just be kind of quiet until I see if Ma's asleep yet.
3: Okay. That you, Carl?
4: Sure, Ma. Who'd you think it was?
3: Well, I thought I heard you talking to someone. Who's this?
4: This is Natalie, Ma.
5: Morrison. Natalie Morrison.
4: Natalie, that's my mother, Mrs. Hodges.
5: What is she doing here? My stepfather, he was beating me. I was running from him. I saw your barge and jumped onto it from the pier.
3: In America, it is against the law for one person to beat another person. Why did you not call the police?
5: Oh, if I'd stopped to call them, he'd have caught me.
4: We gotta help her, Ma.
3: How do we help? I do not mix in family quarrels.
4: Well, just let her ride with us to Whitestone. She can sleep in here, use my bunk.
5: Oh, no, you mustn't put yourself out.
4: I'll roll up in a tarp out on deck.
5: In that fog?
4: Well, I like fog when it's not too cold. What do you say, Ma?
3: Well, she is on board. She can stay on board.
5: Oh, thank you, Mrs. Hodges. Thank you.
4: Ma, I'm going back out and check the lights. Do you want to turn in now, Natalie?
5: Well, I'm not really sleepy. Too keyed up, I guess. May I go out on deck with you?
4: Well, sure. Okay, Ma?
3: If you want to keep her on board, you can let her go outside with you on board.
4: Okay, go ahead, Natalie.
5: Thank you.
3: Carl!
4: Yeah, Ma?
3: Did you see this man who was chasing her?
4: Well, no, why?
3: I was just wondering. Good night, Carl.
6: Pete Belden brought his sandwich and coffee back to his desk. I immediately filled him in on the phone call.
7: Oh, I'm not surprised somebody escaped from there. That woman's prison up in Clayton is a cracker box.
6: Must be.
1: Somehow she managed to slip by the matron and guards, stole a car outside the prison, and drove it over the state line. That's why it's a Fed case. Incidentally, we have to drive to Madison in the morning.
8: What else is there on it?
1: Well, it's all in that teletype report that came in right after the phone call. Name's Natalie Morris.
8: Any lead on her?
1: A motorcycle cop found the car she used, abandoned in the woods down near the river.
8: Oh, boy. She had quite a pattern. Get a job as social secretary, stay an employer for about 3 months, steal what she could and split.
1: The personal background's interesting, too. College degree, considered herself above the other inmates. And get this, 2 weeks before the break, she tried to stab one of them.
8: Nice girl.
1: The kind you'd like to take home to mother.
8: Yeah.
1: After the stabbing, she underwent examination by the prison psychiatrist. He reported she was not only extremely neurotic, but has definite homicidal tendencies.
8: Yeah. Well, I guess she's liable to kill anyone who gets in her way.
1: She's almost a cinch to kill somebody if she's not picked up soon. When she made the break, she managed to commandeer a gun.
5: Yes. Oh, you're still awake, Mrs. Hodges.
3: Yes, I am awake. I'm glad you came. I want to talk to you.
5: Oh, about what?
3: When you were out on the deck with Carl tonight, a man on the radio told about a girl.
5: Yes?
3: The man said she wore a brown coat, like the one you wear. Also a brown hat. Your hat is brown. This girl the man told of, she is running away from the police. They chase her because she has escaped from prison.
5: But I told you I was running away from my stepfather.
3: What you have told us was a lie. Carl! Carl, come in here.
5: Keep quiet, Mrs. Hodges. I'm not that girl. Besides, there's nothing you can do now. We're not tied up at the pier anymore. The tug is already pulling us.
3: I want Carl in here. Carl! Carl!
5: You will not call, Mrs. Hodges. Because if he comes in here and believes you, I'll use this gun on him and you.

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0: Kodak.
1: We got into Madison next morning, and the local police gave us a couple of desks to work at. Before we sat down at them, however, we'd done some other things, like checking out with a fine-tooth comb the woods where the girl had abandoned her car. I found some heel prints, female variety. The local police identified them as being made by the type of shoes furnished the inmates at Clayton. I'd been checking off these items with Pete.
2: Anyone come up with any leads at the pier?
1: None. While you were working with the local boys, I questioned everyone I could find who'd been on or near the pier last night, but nobody recalled having seen a woman.
2: Could she have had a rendezvous with someone?
1: I doubt it. Her pattern has always been that of a loner.
2: Mm. Special Agent Belden. Sure, just a second. For you, Nick.
3: Thanks. Stark speaking.
2: Yeah?
3: Yes? Good. That would have been about the right time, too.
2: Uh-huh.
3: Where was that?
2: I see.
3: Okay, thanks. Goodbye. Now we're getting someplace.
2: Who was it?
3: A man from the local towing company. He said one of his tugs pulled a string of coal barges out of that pier the girl was traced to. It was just about the time we figured she must have reached the river.
2: Where are they headed?
3: Downriver, to Whitestone. They're due there late tonight. She might very well be hiding out in one of them.
2: Better line up a couple of seats on a flight to Whitestone. We want to be there to welcome her.
4: Fog slowed us down some. You want anything, Ma?
5: No, Carl.
4: What about you, Natalie?
5: I'm doing fine, thank you.
4: You ain't been out on deck this morning. How about some fresh air?
5: I think I'll stay here for now and keep your mother company.
4: Anybody else want coffee?
5: No, thanks. When do we get to Whitestone?
4: Oh, late tonight. Well, I've got some work to do. You call me if you want anything.
5: I must compliment you, Mrs. Hodges. You're being very cooperative.
6: I do what I do for Carl.
5: I know that. You're a good mother, Mrs. Hodges. A protective one. And in protecting your son, you're protecting yourself. Continue to do so, and you both may survive.
1: We got to Madison ahead of the tug and coal barges. Our first idea was to hire a helicopter, but the fog was lying too low to get beneath it. However, the local sheriff's river patrol division furnished us with a launch, and a skipper who knew the banks and shallows like the back of his hand. The sheriff had also alerted all the police departments between Madison and Whitestone.
2: This fog is no help for our side.
1: Sure isn't. Also, the river gets kind of narrow in spots, according to the skipper. And there are places she might jump for it, especially if she's a good swimmer.
2: What's the name of the tug we're looking for?
1: Maggie Jones. The skipper knows.
2: You think we'll have much trouble locating her in the fog?
1: No, he says that regardless, we'll be able to pick up their running lights.
7: Lights ahead! Where? Port side! Head for them!
2: Hey, over there. Those look like barges to me.
1: And there's a tug up ahead.
7: Okay, skipper, let's move in on the tug.
4: Natalie, a launch just pulled up alongside the tug.
5: No.
4: Do you suppose your stepfather figured out where you are and hired a launch to chase you?
6: No, son.
4: Well, you don't know, Ma. He might.
6: No, Carl.
4: But if her stepfather...
5: Carl, I appreciate your loyalty, but I have no stepfather.
4: What?
5: The police are looking for me.
4: What are you doing with that gun?
5: Nothing.
6: Yet, she escaped from prison, Carl. Her name's Morris, not Morrison. I heard it on the radio.
5: It's true. Now then, I want you to go out on deck. I'll stay here with your mother. If those men come aboard, you convince them I'm not here. And if anything goes wrong, you're minus a mother.
4: Okay. But if anything happens to my mother, gun or no gun...
6: Get out there, damn it, and hurry!
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1: We told the tug owner what our mission was, then checked the first barge in the string. There was no one on it except the owner and an old crony of his. We got back in the launch, pulled alongside the second barge, tossed a line aboard, and hove to. And the owner helped Pete and me clamber aboard.
2: I was never good at things nautical. However, in the infantry, I was good at crawling under barbed wire.
3: I'm a little surprised I made it, too. Thank you, Mr. Hodges, for pulling me up so efficiently.
4: You know my name?
1: I got it from the skipper of the tug. I'm from the FBI, Special Agent Dominic Stark. Here are my credentials. This is Special Agent Peter Belden. We're looking for a young girl.
4: On these barges?
1: We're pretty sure she jumped aboard before the string left Madison last night.
4: Well, me and my mother are the only ones on this barge.
1: How about the other barges in the string? Do you know their owners?
4: They're all my friends.
1: You see any strangers, especially a girl, on those barges?
4: No, sir. And a girl couldn't be on this barge without my knowing it.
1: Mind if we look around?
4: No, not at all. Come on, I'll show you.
1: What's under the canvas?
4: Coal. Here, take a look. Nothing else.
2: Nothing over here, Nick.
1: Well, looks like a dead end. We'll get back in the launch and check out the other barges.
4: Sorry I couldn't be of more help, gentlemen.
5: They've gone?
4: Yeah, they've gone. You all right, Ma?
6: Yes, Carl, I'm all right.
5: What did you tell them?
4: I told them there was nobody on this barge except me and Ma. They looked under the tarps and into the tool locker, but of course there wasn't anything to see but coal and tools.
5: That's fine. How close are we to Whitestone, Carl?
4: 30-40 minutes.
5: What happens to the barge when we get there?
4: We tie up to the dock and unload.
5: Do other people come aboard?
4: Yes, quite a few.
5: That would complicate my getting ashore, wouldn't it? We'll give you a chance to signal somebody or pull some other trick on me. It just might make things simpler if I used this gun and wasted you and your mother right now.
4: How would that make things simpler?
5: Well, for example, if the bodies of you and your mother were stretched out on the canvas at one end of the barge, and I stayed in the cabin at the other end, they'd be so interested in the bodies that they wouldn't pay any attention to the cabin, at least for long enough that I could get ashore.
4: But you wouldn't shoot us in cold blood just like that.
6: He is wrong in the head, Carl. People are wrong in the head. We'll kill.
5: I'm not crazy, Mrs. Hodges. I have full possession of my faculties. I know exactly what I have to do, and when I make up my mind, I do it. And my mind is now made up. Carl, stand over there by your mother's bed.
4: No.
5: I can shoot you where you stand, you know. I thought I was being considerate letting you die at your mother's side.
4: Drop it!
2: I'll get it, Nick. There it is.
1: Thanks. Get the cuffs on it.
2: Right.
4: Oh, my God, am I glad you came back.
6: Carl... Who are these men?
4: They're the FBI, Ma.
6: The FBI? Oh, FBI. Oh, no, I know. When sometimes we listen to the radio show, they are what you call the good guys, eh? No?
4: Not good guys, no, Ma. Good guys, yes.
1: Come on, Miss Morris. I think we can find a prison that'll have locks you can't pick. Was that I went back for a final check with the skipper of the tug. From him, I learned that old Mrs. Hodges was bedridden and that she used no cosmetics. The instant he told me, I remembered that when I'd lifted a corner of that canvas, I'd seen a coffee mug with lipstick on it. You might say that Carl Hodges and his mother were saved by a lucky

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2: 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Then Mama said he was a present just for me to love. Oh, yes, I remember Mama. The look in her eyes the day I became a mother. Then I understood it all for the first time.
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5: 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Jackie Cooper was heard as Dominic Stark, FBI. 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
6: And now for today's thrilling adventure in space with Captain Star, the Carmunian Return.
7: General Chickering, you wanted to see me, sir?
8: Oh, yes, Star. Glad you returned from your mission safely.
7: So am I, sir.
8: Star, I'm sorry, but I'm afraid I'm going to have to give you another assignment immediately.
7: Yes, sir.
8: I've just received a communication from our agents on Neptune. Do you recall the Neptunian scientist, Carmunius?
7: Yes, I believe so, sir. One of the most brilliant scientific minds in the universe.
8: Precisely, Star. He's here in Nova City. He wants to see you.
7: That's impossible, sir.
8: Is it, Star? I have received a message from him.
7: General, you couldn't have. The Neptunian scientist Carmunius has been dead for 50 years. Hello, Stripes, Gale.
8: Hello. Hey, Skipper. What's the matter? You look sort of funny.
7: I don't feel funny.
9: Well, what's wrong, Skipper? Did you see General Chickering over at Space Headquarters?
7: Yes, Gale, I saw him. We have another assignment.
8: Well, what kind of an assignment?
7: Carmunius.
9: Carmunius? You mean the scientist from Neptune who died about a half century ago?
7: Yeah, that's the one, all right.
8: What kind of an assignment could we have with a dead man, Skipper?
7: We'll know soon, Stripes. This dead man's going to pay us a visit.
8: Yeah. Ridiculous, isn't it?
7: Is it?
8: Well, sure. Look, when you go, you go. That's all. I mean, dead men don't go around visiting people.
7: This one does. He's already vis-a-vis General Chickering. I have the utmost confidence in Chickering. And he swears that the man he talked to was actually Carmunius. He's as baffled as we are.
9: Well, what does this Carmunius want with you, Skipper?
7: I don't know, Gail. Carmunius wouldn't tell General Chickering anything other than that I was to be located at once and wait here in my office.
8: You mean Carmunius wouldn't tell the General the purpose of his return or even give him an inkling?
7: Just one inkling, Stripes.
8: Well, what was that?
7: That the fate of the entire universe depends on my meeting with Carmunius. Alone. Yes. Yes.
8: Hey, Skipper. What's the matter?
7: Yes. Yes, I'll do it. I'll do exactly as you say.
9: Skipper, who are you talking to?
7: Stripes, you and Gale are back to spaceport and prepare our ship for blasting. I'll join you later after I meet with Carmunius.
8: Well, why, Skipper? I mean, you act almost as if you've gotten orders to blast.
7: I have. Carmunius just gave them to me.

0: You are Comunius?
1: Yes, Captain Starr. I am Comunius.
0: You died 50 years ago.
1: Precisely.
0: Yet you're here now. You stand before me and you speak.
1: Precisely.
0: As I recall, you were lost in a space flight toward some unexplored moon.
1: Yes, Captain. My spaceship crashed on the Neptunian moon Argo. I was killed instantly.
0: Would you mind explaining then how you can walk around Nova City 50 years later in an apparent excellent state of health?
1: In due time, Captain, in due time. First, your orders. I see you have obeyed the one I sent you by hypnotic telepathy.
0: Yes, I... You got through to me, all right.
1: Good. That means our mental processes are well tuned. It will make your mission easier.
0: Mission?
1: Precisely, Captain. Mission. Your mission is to blast off for the moon Argo.
0: The moon Argo is off all charted space lanes, Comunius. It's a dangerous flight to make.
1: Not nearly so dangerous as not making it.
0: What do you mean?
1: I mean you will obey my orders without question, or you and the entire universe shall be destroyed.

0: rockets, Fred.
1: Right, slow rockets.
2: Skipper, check number two scanner. Hurry.
3: I'm on number two scanner now, Jim.
2: I'm picking up a slight signal from it.
3: We're getting the signal in here now.
2: Well, what is it?
1: It looks like an asteroid, yet it doesn't. It
3: must be the moon Argo.
1: It must? I mean, what must be what?
3: Gale, stand by to establish orbit for our ship.
2: You mean we're going to land?
3: Yes. Stripes, you'll stand by here with the blasters ready. If Gale and I aren't back in 30 minutes, start after us.

0: And what a desolate place this Fargo is.
1: Yes, ma'am. About 200 degrees below zero. Our electro suits will keep us warm. Nothing but rock and desolation and loneliness. Carmunius told me that beyond that rise over there is the lost spaceship he crashed in.
0: All right. Let's go have a look.
1: There, Gail. See?
0: Why, there actually is a wrecked spaceship down there. Then yes. You'd had to talk to someone.
1: Yes, Gail. That's the ship Carmunius crashed in 50 years ago.

0: Oh, Skipper, you're back.
1: Yes, Fletch.
0: I was about to leave the ship and start looking for you, and I was getting worried. Hey, you both look half frozen.
2: Oh, we are, Stripe.
0: Well, here. Here are a couple of caloric tablets. They help get your heat energy back.
2: Oh, thanks.
0: Yeah, you know, you find anything?
1: You know, the Lord Communion spaceship bodies roll there.
0: Well, what about Communius?
1: Wonder why he orders up here to Argo.
0: No, I don't get it. On second thought, maybe I don't want to get it.
2: Oh, it scares me. Perhaps Communius really isn't dead. Perhaps, oh, I don't know. What is the answer?
1: That's something we probably can't find an answer to, Gail. Psychic phenomena, well, it isn't new. In fact, the ancient Earth people practiced it, experimented with it. There have been many cases in the past of people talking to the dead.
0: Yeah, but aren't most such cases fake?
1: Some undoubtedly are, of course. But many apparently aren't, Stripes. Well, we don't know. We can't explain some things that have happened.
2: Communius was a brilliant man, wasn't he, Skipper?
1: Yes, Gail. One of the most brilliant in the universe.
2: Well, then, isn't it possible that during his studies and experiments, he did find a method to, well, to come back, to return from the dead?
1: With a mind as brilliant as Communius, anything is possible.
0: Well, what are we going to do now, Skipper?
1: Yes. Yes.
2: Skipper, that look on your face, is it Communius?
1: Yes. Yes, I hear you. Yes, right away.
2: Skipper, where are you going?
1: I'll be back soon. Stripes?
3: Yes, sir?
1: Communicate with Scientific Space Investigation down in Nova City. Tell them that this is a blue emergency. Tell them I just received information that the entire universe is in deadly danger. Tell them to alert the populations of the major cities.
0: I wish I could, Skipper.
1: What in the universe do you mean, Stripes?
0: Our communicator's dead.

0: Communius! Communius, this is Captain Star. Where are you?
1: Right here, Star. Beside you. But I didn't see you appear. Where did you come from?
2: Let's merely say my powers are rather mysterious, Captain.
1: Communius, are you really dead?
2: There are some who believe that death is a state of mind. There are some who believe that one cannot die until his work is completed.
1: Is that what you believe, Communius?
2: I have roamed the windswept reaches of this lonely moon for 50 years. For 50 years, I have walked these desolate moors with only time and space for companions, listening to the messages come in on the wind. And so it shall be for all eternity, because the goodness in man should never die.
1: Then you never really died, did you?
2: No, Star. I never really died.
1: You say that so strangely. What are your powers, Communius?
2: They deal with the mind and with matter. Someday all mankind will know such things, Star.
1: You speak of the universe being in deadly danger. What is the nature of this danger, Communius?
2: Did you communicate with Earth and warn them as I instructed you?
1: I couldn't. The communicator's dead. The wind is gone. Deathly quiet.
2: Then perhaps I am too late. Star, hurry. Get to your spaceship and blast off at once.
1: Where, Communius? Where?
2: For my old laboratory on top of Mount Orlo on the planet Neptune.
1: What's that?
2: A planet quake. Hurry, Star. What's happening here will happen to every planet in the universe unless you can stop them.
3: Skipper. Skipper, come on. We gotta get out of here. Hey, what are you doing here all alone?
1: Where? Communius.
3: There's no one here but you. What's the matter?
1: I don't know. Guess a falling rock smacked me.
3: Here, no. Here. Let me help you. Gale's getting the rockets revved up. Come on. Come on. There's a ship.
4: Mike! Mike, hurry!
3: I'm trying to. Come on, Skipper.
4: Here, let me help you. What's happened to the Skipper?
3: He's passed out. Here, get him inside. I'll go forward to the rocket control.
4: All right.
3: Oh, you better pray we can blast off of this planet quick. All right, get him down there. Is he okay?
4: All right, Spike.
3: All right.
4: Pick her up.
3: Ready? One, two, three. Here goes.

0: that was a close one.
1: Stripes. Set course for Neptune.
0: Right, Skipper. How you feeling?
1: Still woozy. Where's Comunius?
2: Take it easy, Skipper. There was no sign of Comunius when Stripes found you.
1: I was talking to him, I said.
0: Yeah, sure you were, Skipper.
1: Well, hang it all, I was. Oh, let's forget it.
2: Oh, that's a good idea. You rest a while, Skipper.
1: Head for Mount Orlo on Neptune.
0: Orlo? But why there?
1: I don't know. Is the communicator working yet?
0: No, sir. I just tried it.
1: I'm going after the bunkhouse and lie down a while. Stripes, keep those rockets wide open for Neptune. If we don't make it soon, we'll be too late. Comunius?
3: Yes, Captain. Shut the door, please. I've been waiting for you.
1: How did you get in here?
3: How did I get down to Earth to contact you?
1: Why? No, no.
3: More of my strange powers, Captain. It would take a lifetime to explain them.
1: Comunius, I'm afraid I don't follow you. In fact, I don't even really know why I'm here.
3: That's precisely why I selected you for this mission. Because you're intelligent enough not to ask too many questions. You merely believe, and you obey without understanding.
1: Yes, but I don't know why.
3: No, you don't know why. But you do know that I'm not evil.
1: Yes, I do know that. Why are we heading for Mount Orlo, Comunius?
3: There is an evil man there, Star. He possesses a formula for cosmic destruction based upon a machine I spent a lifetime constructing. He caused the planet quake on the moon Argo. With this new power, he can destroy the universe.
1: How can I stop this man?
3: I have here a key, Star. It is a key made out of a combination of gold, iridium, and tantalum metals. It is the key to my cosmic machine, Star. When it makes contact with my machine, it will neutralize the machine's power and make it useless.
1: You mean you took this key with you when you blasted off 50 years ago from the moon Argo?
3: Yes, Star. I made a mistake then. I turned on the machine with this key. I trusted the man I left in charge. Unfortunately, I crashed. It was only recently I learned of this man's intention to destroy the universe with my machine. That is why I returned to contact you.
1: What do you want me to do, Comunius?
3: You will take this key, Star. You will go to my laboratory on Mount Orlo, and you will destroy my cosmic machine.
1: All right.
3: You will also destroy the man who is there.
1: Who is this man?
3: He will appear to you very similar to the way I look to you now. When I last saw him, he was very young. But as he grew older, he also grew evil. My assistants trained him in my knowledge. He is my responsibility to the universe, Star, and he must be destroyed.
1: Who is he, Comunius?
3: He is my son.

0: Not rocket stripes.
1: Right, Skipper. Well, there's Mount Arlo, right below us.
0: Yeah, and that building on top must be the laboratory.
2: Oh, Skipper, are you sure you know what we're doing? After all, we haven't cleared this with Neptunian authorities. The Neptune government's liable to make a protest to Earth.
0: The chance we'll have to take, Gale. Set her down, Stripes.

0: see the shadow of the laboratory ahead of us in the darkness, Skipper.
1: Right, Jim. Here's the door to the lab. Remember your orders.
0: Right, Skipper.
2: Hey, look, Skipper. The door's opening.
1: Looks like we're expected. The lithograph warned me of your approach. What do you want?
3: Uncanny, the resemblance. You are the son of Comunius?
1: I am his son.
3: We wish to see your laboratory and your cosmic machine.
1: Why? By what right do you invade my privacy?
3: We were on the moon Argo this morning. There was a planet quake there caused by some cosmic activity. We've traced the cosmic beams here to this spot.
1: Ah, then the planet quake was successful.
3: Quite successful.
1: Good. You have saved me a space trip to check on the results.
3: You are a brilliant man. More brilliant than even your father.
1: Yes, and I will do more with my brilliance than my father did with his.
2: We should like very much to see your laboratory.
1: Why?
0: Oh, we're interested in scientific experiments of all types. And we were amazed at the results of your experiments on Argo. You're a very brilliant man.
1: Thank you. Come in. Here is my laboratory.
0: Why, it's amazing.
1: It is the most complete laboratory in the universe. And over there is the machine that caused the destruction on Argo.
2: Hey, look, Skipper. Dynamos, electronic gadgets, and dials and gauges.
4: Right, Stripes. And in the center, place for the key.
3: Cover him, Stripes, while I go to the machine.
5: Okay, friend, just stand still or use this blaster.
3: What is the meaning of it? You, what are you doing over there at my machine?

0: planet quake here on Argo.
1: Yes, Gail. You communicated with Earth, Stripes?
2: The communicator worked fine after we destroyed that laboratory.
1: Yes, I thought it would.
0: Skipper, I don't understand this mission at all. Do you think you actually talked to Comunius? A man who has been dead for 50 years?
1: I don't know, Gail. Maybe I dreamed it. People do have such dreams, you know. In any event, it got results.
2: Well, I've heard of such things, but I never knew they happened.
1: Neither did I. In this case, let's just report it that we accomplished the mission with the help of a source or sources unknown, shall we?
2: Okay, Skipper.
0: Skipper, why did you insist we stop back here on the moon Argo before going home?
1: I don't know, Gail. Maybe another dream.
0: Well, there's the wreck of Comunius' spaceship. Why, it's practically covered over with dirt and rocks since the planet quake.
1: Mm-hmm. Just like a grave, isn't it? Or a monument, perhaps.
2: Hey, Skipper.
1: Yeah?
2: Hey, look. Over there.
0: Yes. Along the horizon. A figure. Walking across the moor. All alone.
2: You don't seem surprised, Skipper. Hey, you waved to him. And he waved back.
1: Did I, Stripes?
3: Well done, Captain Star.
1: Thank you, Comunius.
2: Hey, Skipper, am I dreaming or did I hear that guy say something?
1: Maybe you were dreaming, Stripes. Maybe we all are.
3: I have roamed the windswept reaches of this lonely moon for 50 years. For 50 years I have walked these desolate moors with only time and space for companions. And so it shall be for all eternity, because the goodness in man should never die.
1: You're right, Comunius. The goodness in man shall never die.
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0: Diary of Fate. Fate plays no favorites. It could happen to you.
1: Book 84, page 946.
0: In the Diary of Fate.
1: Yes, here it is. The name, Albert Riker. Occupation, department foreman with a construction company. Once, Albert, you were a man of skill and intelligence. But that was before you were subjugated to the insidious will of Eugene Margot. A vicious man whose promises of easy riches through gambling engulfed first your judgment, then your confidence, and finally, even your sense of honesty. In a desperate but futile effort to recover your losses, you risked much more money. Money that was not your own. And now today, Albert, because of a little thing, because you forgot your car keys, your life will be destroyed. In a moment when I have written, I will read from the record of Albert Riker in The Diary of Fate.

0: the life record of Albert Ryker, the stamp of doom is already fixed on the pages of his future. And for a brief moment, I, Fate, look ahead at a single awful incident.
1: What's the matter, Nancy?
2: Albert, why are you looking at me like that? Albert, I'm frightened.
1: Of your own sentimental husband in an old blue sport coat with a silly checkered weave?
2: Albert, what are you going to do? Stay away from me!
0: In the life of Albert Ryker, the decision to murder was made. Then I, Fate, again employed the small, seemingly insignificant things that determine the inevitable outcome. It is ever thus. A turn down the wrong street. A misaddressed envelope. A broken shoelace. Little things, yes. But these are the tools with which I, Fate, shape your destiny. Remember, Albert Ryker, how it all started? It was evening. You were about to leave the office when your employer stopped you. Mr. Bradley's voice was firm and cold.
3: Oh, Albert, I'd like to talk to you a moment.
1: If it's about that Nadella deal, sir,
3: I... No, Albert, it's something else. Something more personal.
1: Something personal? My work, Mr. Bradley?
3: Yes. Until quite recently, you've always been so thorough, meticulous, and honest. That's why I haven't called the police.
1: The police? What? What do you mean, Mr. Bradley?
3: The Clark account.
1: Clark? I don't understand.
3: I think you do, Albert. On the 11th of this month, Dana Clark deposited $9,000 with you. But it didn't show up on your books. Now, where is that money? Answer me, where is it?
1: I took it, Mr. Bradley.
4: Why, Albert, why?
1: What difference does it make? I said I took
3: it. You young fool, it makes all the difference in the world. Is it family trouble? Your wife, sickness? Don't you understand? If your reason is good enough, I might help you to not turn you over to the police.
0: Yes, Albert. The money you had lost gambling with Margot and his friends has belonged to Mr. Bradley. But as you faced him and brazenly lied about a family mortgage, which had prompted you to borrow from the firm, you thought bitterly of the $20,000 in negotiable securities your wife Nancy kept hidden at home. Mr. Bradley accepted your desperate promise to return the money within a week. And when you arrived home, the thought of the bonds Nancy owned had crowded everything else from your mind.
1: Nancy, for the love of heaven, listen to me. You've got to do as I say. You must give me those bonds.
2: I don't have to do anything of the kind. Now, look, Albert, we've been through all this before. I don't want to lose every penny I have because someone has a better poker hand than you do.
1: I said it was for an investment, a good investment.
2: And I say you're lying. Albert, I just can't trust you anymore. You're gambling. I never know what you are or who you're with.
1: Oh, good Lord. Must you also be the jealous wife?
2: Well, what do you expect?
1: Oh, Nancy, you're not making sense. Now, look. I've got to have those bonds. I'm in debt.
2: What about your late hours and those women?
1: Nancy, there are no other women.
2: You're lying. Oh, it's useless to talk to you. I'm going to bed. And don't bother trying to find the bonds, Albert. I have a new place to hide things from my husband. Good night.
1: Oh, who the devil? Hello.
5: Ryker. This is Mark.
1: Do you realize it's after midnight? I told you not to call me at home.
5: You told me. Look, sonny, don't step out of this. The teaching is still only 4 grand. I'm getting impatient holding Marcus.
1: I know it, Margot. Give me a little time. I'll work everything out.
5: Sure you will, Albert. Sure. I wanted to let you know I'll be at the Crater Hotel from tomorrow night on.
1: The Crater Hotel?
5: That's right. I'll expect to see you there. So long.
1: Goodbye, Margot. What?
3: What? Well, Nancy, what are you doing out of bed?
2: Who are you talking to?
3: Oh, just the fellow I know. He was,
2: Don't you think I have ears? Go ahead, lie to me. Keep on lying.
3: What are you talking about? Have you lost your mind?
2: Not yet, I haven't. And believe me, until I do, you'll never see those bonds.
3: Margo, I've only got 5 days left. 5 days to make up $9,000.
0: Correction, Riker, $13,000. You owe me $4,000.
3: Oh, that's just it. If I don't pay Bradley the money I took, I'll be sent to jail.
0: That's your problem.
3: That'll cost you $4,000. Wages are low in prison.
0: Easy, fella. Don't get clever with me. If I don't get my money, you may never get as far as prison. Now, don't forget that.
3: What do you mean?
0: Business is business, right? I'm not interested in weaklings who fold up and cry for favors when the going gets a little rough.
3: Well, don't worry. I'm not folding up. I'll get out of this hole, and I'll pay you, too.
0: Well, now you're talking. Just don't let it stop there with talking. I get kind of tired of that. Yes, Albert. Eugene Margot was ruthless. Money was the only thing that could speak for you now. So you decided as a last resort to appeal again to the generosity of Mr. Bradley.
6: And what was it you wanted to see me about this morning, Albert?
3: Well, I wanted to thank you, Mr. Bradley, for this chance to clear myself.
6: And I don't think you'll ever slip again, Albert.
3: Oh, you can depend on that, Mr. Bradley. And just as soon as I've paid you the money, why, I'll feel like a new man.
6: And I'm glad you see it that way. By next week, we'll both be able to forget it ever happened.
3: Well, that's what I wanted to see you about, Mr. Bradley. Could you possibly stretch that time limit? A couple of months would make it a lot easier for me.
6: Now, I'll get out here at the corner.
3: Yes, sir. Well, about the money, Mr. Bradley.
6: I heard you, Albert. I've made it extremely easy for you already. So remember this. If I don't have that money in cash in 4 days, I'll have to call in the police. Do I make myself quite clear?
0: Bradley's words swept through you like an icy wind. And for the first time, you were afraid. Trapped between the hard ruthlessness of the underworld and the equally unyielding impartiality of the law, you had no one to turn to now but Nancy, your wife. One way or another, you had to have those bonds.
2: Well, now that you've turned the house into a shambles, are you satisfied that I've got a good hiding place?
3: Sooner or later, Nancy, I'll find those bonds.
2: What good will that do you? If you try to cash them, I'll tell the police you stole them from me.
3: Why, you wouldn't dare.
2: Albert, let me go. I risk your hurting me.
3: What do you think you're doing to me? It's not pleasant when a man's own wife won't stand behind him when he's in trouble.
2: You can save the teacher. Save them for your girlfriend. Or doesn't she have any bonds?
3: Oh, you blind fool, Nancy. I've told you 100 times there isn't anybody else.
2: Huh.
3: Oh, what's the use?
2: Albert, where are you going?
3: Out. Any place away from you.
0: You stormed out of the house and walked quickly to your car. Then, Albert, fate intervened, and a little thing happened. You forgot your car key. You turned back toward the house, then stopped abruptly. The shades were drawn, and Nancy's silhouette stood out sharply in the light from the living room table lamp. Suddenly, you had the answer. The lamp was being tilted. Now you knew where the bonds were hidden, in the base of the table lamp. You turned and walked slowly down the street, your mind busy with the birth of evil thoughts. But Nancy, too, was upset. And later, as you neared a decision for murder, She entered the lobby of a downtown hotel she had heard you mention over the telephone. The Crater Hotel. Then another little thing happened. Because she stopped to buy cigarettes, she overheard a conversation a man was having at an open telephone booth nearby.
7: That's right. That's a check made out to me. Marshall. Eugene Marshall. That's right, Pilot. Okay.
2: Pardon me. Are you Margot? Mr. Margot?
7: That's right, lady. Eugene Margot's the name. Don't believe we've ever met.
2: No, we haven't. I'm a friend of Albert Riker. Do you know him?
7: Yeah, I know Riker.
2: Oh, thank you. I'm glad. I'm very glad.
0: Yes, Albert. Because of a little thing, your wife had discovered that Margot was a man. And as that single fact relieved her mind of the gnawing suspicion that you were unfaithful, she resolved to help you. But you had given up all hope of any voluntary help from Nancy. And you could no longer afford to wait. You called Margot.
8: Listen, Margot, I may need you as an alibi soon. I'll have to be able to prove I was at your place.
5: That can be arranged for a price.
8: Well, I can pay $1,000.
5: Make it two, and it's a deal.
8: All right, it's a deal. I'll let you know the details later.
0: Yes, Albert. Now you face the decision. Your freedom or Nancy's life. But there was no doubt in your mind. You had no love for your wife. And now it was too late to turn back. Soon, I will record another entry in the Diary of...

0: No mortal faced with decision today can choose for evil and be certain of tomorrow. And even as you, Albert Riker, took the first step in your plan of murder, that of winning back Nancy's confidence, other forces were gathering against you.
1: Is that you, Albert?
2: Yes, Nancy. I got off early, all right.
1: Well, you know, since your wonderful phone call this afternoon, it seems as though time has just been standing still. What's that?
2: Oh, this. Some flowers. Violets. I remembered you liked them once, Nancy.
1: Oh, they're lovely, Albert. Oh, darling. How did we ever let things get so far out of hand?
2: Oh, it's been all my fault. Everything went wrong, and, well, I just took it out on you. Believe me, Nancy, I'm sorry, too. Very sorry.
1: Nothing goes to me, but let's not talk about what happened. Let's try to start over again.
2: That's exactly what I have in mind. Nancy, do you remember where we did start?
1: The lake? Our honeymoon? Oh, Albert, wouldn't it be wonderful? Could we go there again, just the two of us?
2: We're going to, Nancy. I've already planned every detail. We're going day after tomorrow.
1: Oh, darling. Oh, wonderful. I remember it all so plainly. That cozy little cabin, the fireplace, and you and that sport coat I was so crazy about.
2: Not the blue one.
1: Yes, the blue one with the funny little check on it.
2: Oh.
1: Albert, will you wear it?
2: Oh, but Nancy.
1: Please, Albert.

0: Yes, Albert. Nancy's enthusiasm for the trip you had planned so carefully gave you confidence when you spoke to Mr. Bradley the next morning.
1: I wanted to tell you, Mr. Bradley, that I've worked things out and I'll have the money by tomorrow night.
2: But that's splendid, Albert.
1: I'll never let you down again, Mr. Bradley. You and my wife have complete faith in me. It's given me strength.
2: You told your wife?
1: Oh, yes, sir. You see, it was sort of to help Nancy's folks that I took the money. So I'll have the cash for you by tomorrow night at the latest. Another drink, Nancy?
3: No, thanks, darling. Albert, about that trouble we had with the bonds and...
1: Oh, let's forget about that, Nancy.
3: All right. There'll be plenty of time to talk.
1: That's right, and... Oh, speaking of the cabin, I forgot to tell you that I won't be able to come up until late tomorrow afternoon.
3: But, darling, I've been looking forward to it so much.
1: Well, look, you go up at noon as we planned, and I'll be there in time for dinner.
3: But, darling, why do you have to stay in town so late tomorrow?
1: Well, it's something at the office, Nancy.
3: All right. I'll be ready and waiting. Zeno stops on the way. Come right up to the office.
1: Don't worry, Nancy. I'll be there.
0: Yes, Albert. You would be there. You were impatient the next morning, and it was impossible for you to work as you thought ahead to the moment when your wife would be out of the way, and you would have the money you needed so desperately. Finally, it was time to leave the office. You were almost to the door when...
4: Albert, Mr. Winters is on the phone now, and he wants to see the specifications on their plant addition at once. They've got some sort of conference going on up at his office. I hope you don't mind going up there now.
1: Why, no, Mr. Bradley, not at all.
4: Good. It shouldn't take more than an hour or so. And, I'll meet you at your place tonight about that other matter. Will 9 o'clock be all right?
1: Yes, Mr. Bradley.

0: thing, Albert. Yes, I, fate, brought about an interruption in your timetable for murder. The conference with Mr. Winters took even longer than you had anticipated. And when you left his office, it was too late to return to your house and get the bond. You decided to drive directly to the cabin. For any moment now, Nancy might get worried and start making telephone calls. In less than an hour, you were close to the lake. Only minutes from murder. As you got out of the car and walked up the path, your eye caught the blue sports jacket draped over the banister of the cabin porch where Nancy had hung it, so you couldn't miss seeing it. You laughed bitterly as you thought of your promise to Nancy. And you quickly removed your coat and put on the blue sport jacket. Then you went in.
1: Good evening, Nancy.
2: Oh, hello, darling. I was just beginning to worry about you. Oh, Albert, this sport coat, how sweet. I knew you'd wear it. I was sure.
1: Oh, were you?
2: Of course. Now, Lizzie, look at you. Oh, the memories it brings back. You know, it's just...
1: What's the matter, Nancy?
2: Albert, why are you looking at me like that? Albert, I'm frightened.
1: Of your own sentimental husband in an old blue sport coat with a silly checkered weave?
2: Albert, what are you going to do? Stay away from me!
0: Yes, Albert Riker, you killed your wife. For a moment, you stared transfixed at her blood on your jacket. The blue jacket that she had wanted you to wear. Then you moved quickly. You threw the blood-stained jacket over your wife, struck a match to a newspaper, and threw it into the center of the room. At the door, you stopped, picked up the kerosene lamp, and hurled it at the opposite wall where it smashed to bits. As you stepped from the cabin, you heard the awful engulfing sound of the flames as they reached the spattered kerosene. Yes, your scheme of murder was completed. Soon you would have the bond you needed so badly. Soon you would have nothing to fear from Bradley or Margot. And now, lest any who listen think that I, fate, am unmindful of the inevitable balance of the scales of justice, I urge you to listen closely, for in a few moments, I will make the final entry under the name of Albert Riker in the diary.

0: As constant as the passing of time is the unrelenting principle of justice. Yes, Albert Riker, even as you arrived at your house an hour after you had murdered your wife, the plan already set in motion by your decision for evil was quickly moving to its irrevocable conclusion. And not even I, fate, could alter its inevitable course. For only seconds after you entered the living room, your doorbell rang. It was Mr. Bradley.
1: I'm sorry I'm a bit late, Albert, but I have a mountain of work at the office. If you don't mind, I'll take the money and leave it for you.
2: Well, Mr. Bradley, the truth of the matter is that I haven't got it yet.
1: What? Listen, Riker. Don't ever mistake my generosity for stupidity.
2: Oh, it's not that, sir. You see, I've got it in bonds, negotiable ones. I just didn't get to the bank yesterday, and what with the winter's deal this afternoon, and then the...
1: All right, Albert, all right. I'll take the bonds and straighten everything out on Monday.
2: Well, that suits me, Mr. Bradley. I...

0: Well, here we are. We'll have the barns in a second, and then I can go.
1: Well, what's wrong, Rex?
0: The barns. They're gone.
1: What?
0: They're gone, I tell you.
1: What's that?
0: That's the spot. Why, it's a note.
1: Give it to me. It's from your wife. Let's see. Dear Albus, I hope you never find this letter, for if you do, it can only mean that you never intended to meet me at the lake. It can only mean that you intended to rob me. If that was your plan, Albert, I'm sorry, because I've already converted the bonds into cash, and I intended to give you the money. You see, I was wrong about Margot. I thought Margot was a woman. Yes, Albert, if you were really sincere about our starting all over again, the money is yours. I put it in the inside pocket of your blue sport jacket. The one...
0: What? The blue jacket. That's funny. All of it was in the blue jacket.
1: Where is it?
0: The jacket. But I burned it in the cabin.
1: Don't you understand?
0: I destroyed it. I threw it over Nancy and set it on fire.
2: And now it is time to close the book. Another entry has been duly noted. In the case of Albert Riker, as in the cases of all mortals, I, fate, am but the instrument of a plan. And the little things of life are the tools with which I work. I, fate, arranged for Albert Riker to forget his car keys. And as a result, he discovered where his wife had hidden the bond. And because of another little thing, because Nancy Riker remembered a blue jacket, Albert's evil scheme exploded. And in the hysteria of the moment, he admitted setting fire to the cabin, and the entire plan was revealed. And now, Eugene Margot sits in his prison cell, paying his debt to society. And as Albert Riker feels the straps of the electric chair snapped about his legs, he curses me, fate, for the little things that brought about his undoing. Now the plan is finished, complete, and justice has been served. Ponder well the moral, you who listen, and remember, there is a page for you in... The Diary of...

The cast included Herbert Litton, Gloria Blondell, Frank Albertson, Howard McNear, Ray Erlenborn, Bert Horswell, Ivan Ditmars, and Hal Sawyer. This is a Larry Finley transcription brought to you from...

You unlock this door with the key of imagination. Beyond it is another dimension. A dimension of sound, a dimension of sight, a dimension of mind. You're moving into a land of both shadow and substance, of things and ideas. You've just crossed over into the Twilight Zone.

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Tested on humans, but pH.

0: Hello?
1: Yes, sir.
0: You open for business?
1: Sure am.
0: I couldn't tell. Nobody on the street.
1: Oh, not this time of day. It's too hot. What's your pleasure, sir?
0: Beer.
1: Beer she is.
0: Cold, is it?
1: Cool's more like it.
0: Do me just fine.
1: That'll be a nickel.
0: Nickel it is.
1: Come a long way, did you?
0: Long way. Saw the name on the map, but I didn't know if it was still here. Lovely little town.
1: What's that?
0: I was remarking about the town. Lovely, peaceful place you got here.
1: Yep, that it is.
0: And the name really gets me. Happiness.
1: That's what she's called. Happiness, Arizona. Been called Happiness, let's see now. Oh, almost 10 months now.
0: What was it called before that?
1: Before that? Well, it had different names.
0: Like what?
1: It was Satan's Stage Stop for a while, then Dead Man's Junction, then Boot Hill Village.
0: Boot Hill?
1: For the town cemetery. You passed it coming in.
0: Well, that I did. I saw the sign on the side of the road. Said it was to commemorate the, let's see, how did it go? The many people killed in the course of our turbulent beginnings.
1: Right. 128 people buried up there.
0: That many?
1: Every one of them shot dead.
0: Is that a fact?
1: Save one who died of natural causes.
0: Well, things sure have changed. Now you got the Happiness General Store, the Happiness Hotel.
1: It didn't used to be that way. I'll tell you something, mister. This town wasn't fit to live in.
0: No?
1: No, sirree, Bob. Well, there wasn't one night you could come in this bar and not have to step over a dead body.
0: Hard to believe.
1: Nothing but shooting and killing going on night after night. Even my brother John, rest his soul. We had more folks biting the dust than we had coming to Sunday meeting.
0: Do tell.
1: And you know what happened?
0: I couldn't begin to guess.
1: Well, I'll tell you. Town just kind of took stock of itself. Got a real strong sheriff from Dodge City. Put the old kibosh on firearms. Built a jail and gallows. Enforced the law. Next thing you know, Happiness, Arizona.
0: That's quite a story.
1: Happiness. Or a man can walk down the street and have himself a drink without checking the mirror to see who's gunning for him. That's progress, mister. That's real progress.
0: This kind of thing, it sort of brings tears to my eyes.
1: Well, that's all right now. Don't you be scared to go showing your true feelings. I know how it is. You live with violence and killing all your life, and then suddenly it's just like, well, kind of like the sun coming up over a dark cloud and shining down on you with the warm rays of beneficence.
0: That's mighty well put.
1: I do a little preaching on the side, too.
0: I'm not surprised to hear that.
1: What's your line?
0: My line?
1: Your work. What do you do?
0: Oh, I'm on the road a lot.
1: Selling?
0: In a manner of speaking. Services is what I supply.
1: Can I get you another beer?
0: If that would be right kind of you.
1: Services, you say? What kind of services?
0: Oh, you wouldn't be interested.
1: Well, you never know. I might be able to throw a little business your way.
0: Well, you might at that. This is the kind of town that generally can use me.
1: What services do you supply?
0: I bring back the dead.
2: Introducing Mr. Jared Garrity, a gentleman of commerce, who, in the latter half of the 19th century, plied his trade in the wild and woolly hinterlands of the American West. He has just driven his wagon down the hot, dusty main street of a quiet, unadorned, and absolutely typical town, in search of an opportunity to practice that trade. Mr. Garrity, if you can believe him, is a resurrector of the dead, which, on the face of it, certainly sounds like the bull is off the nickel. But to the scoffers amongst you, and all you ladies and gentlemen from Missouri, don't laugh this one off entirely, at least until you've seen a sample of Mr. Garrity's wares and witnessed an example of his services. The place is Happiness, Arizona. The time, about 1890. And you have just entered a saloon where the bar whiskey is brewed, bottled, and delivered on special order, direct from the Twilight Zone.
3: And now, The Twilight Zone and our story, Mr. Garrity and the Graves, starring Chris McDonald with Stacy Keach as your narrator.
4: Five points.
5: Sheriff!
4: That's better. 7 points.
5: Sheriff Gilchrist, open up!
4: What is it?
5: Sheriff, come quick!
4: What's the matter now, Jensen?
5: The stranger, Sheriff. The stranger!
4: What stranger?
5: Sheriff, I'm glad you're here.
4: Well, where else would I be?
5: I don't know.
4: But I'm always the first man they look for.
5: And the last they want to meet. Yep, that's true, all right. What are you doing?
4: Practicing my knife throwing. What does it look like?
5: Whose picture are you throwing at today?
4: Same as always. My deputy. Ex-deputy.
5: Chesley? But he done run off.
4: Tell me about it.
5: Oh, Sheriff, you gotta come quick. It's that stranger feller.
4: All right. Just let me strap on my gun.
6: Is that what he said?
7: Well, where is he now?
8: Well, no, I just up and vanished, just like that.
7: Is that what Jensen said?
8: I don't like this one bit.
6: Where's the bartender? I need another drink.
9: He's coming with the sheriff.
5: Here he is, everybody.
4: Simmer down now. What's this about a stranger?
5: He's wearing a black suit and a black hat.
6: There's his wagon right outside.
10: And a mustache and a bony face.
6: You should have seen his eyes.
11: Now hold on, everybody. Let the sheriff talk. He'll answer all your questions.
4: What did he say his name was?
5: Well, he didn't say. Leastways, I don't think he did.
4: You got a sign on his wagon out there.
5: By golly, you're right. Well, sure he is, Lappin. What's it say?
6: Says, Garrity.
4: Then that could mean something, I reckon. That could be his name.
6: Say, that's deduction for you. Now you know why we got law and order around here.
4: Well, it's a chancy job.
5: Makes a man watchful, I bet.
4: And a little lonely.
6: We finally got ourselves a lawman who uses scientific deduction. Why didn't I ever think of that? Don't know a fella's name, you just look at his wagon.
4: Really wasn't no great shakes of deduction, Lapham.
6: Well, now I beg to differ with you on that.
4: But it points up the fact that you can't stop thinking on this job. Not ever. It's a kind of think proposition. Take this six gun, for instance. A lot of men depend on this all the time when they should be using what's under their hat.
5: Under their hat.
4: The old bean.
6: By golly, nobody was ever righter than that.
4: And besides, using the head instead of the gun, you save money on bullets. Not to mention burials and labor.
6: You can say that again.
4: No thanks. Now, he said what to you, Jensen?
5: He said that he could bring back the dead. That's what his line was, bringing back the dead.
11: That possible, Sheriff?
4: Better ask Doc.
6: But we don't have a Doc in Happiness.
4: Oh, that's right.
5: Well, sir, when he said that, I'd like to keel over in my tracks. Bring back the dead. I think to myself, the man's either a lunatic or he's trying to gull me. That's when I went over to your office and got you, Sheriff.
4: And when we come back, he'd up and gone.
5: That's right.
4: Interesting. Very interesting. He probably figured you'd gone to get the sheriff or some such. And he decided right then and there to make tracks.
6: Now that's reasonable. That's exactly what he done. He's obviously some kind of a con man. And the minute he seen Jensen here leave the saloon, he knew he was going to go get the law. So he decided things was too hot for him, and he better hightail it out of town.
12: That there is a real deduction, all right. Except, how come he left his wagon?
6: Gooberman, you're embarrassing to have around. What kind of question is that? How come he left his wagon? I can't believe you asked that. How come he left his wagon? Tell us, Sheriff, how come he did leave his wagon out front?
4: The way I figure it, he probably didn't get out of town after all. The way I figure it, he probably checked into the hotel or someplace like that.
5: What other place could he go, except in the hotel?
4: Maybe Miss Tabby's.
5: But Miss Tabby run off with the deputy.
4: Thanks, Jensen, for twisting the knife.
6: The hotel, exactly. That's what he done. Sheriff, You got a lifetime job here if I got anything to say about it. Give the sheriff a drink on me, will you, Jensen?
5: Sure thing.
4: Kind of you, Lampum. Real kind of you.
12: Yeah, real kind.
11: That's him, Sheriff. That's him.
0: Barkeep.
5: Yes, sir?
0: You got another one of those nickel beers?
5: Coming right up, sir.
4: You're Garrity?
0: That's my family name, yes.
4: Can I ask you a question, Mr. Garrity?
0: Of course, Sheriff.
4: That your wagon out there?
0: Yep. That's my wagon.
4: Says Garrity on it.
0: Uh-huh.
4: How come?
0: Like I said, that's my family name.
4: Mr. Jensen here tells me that you bring back the dead.
0: That what he said?
4: No, that's what you might call a figure of speech, isn't it?
0: What are you getting at, Sheriff?
4: What I mean is, you don't actually bring back the dead, do you?
0: On the contrary, that's exactly what I do. Bring him back.
12: What did he say?
4: Hit me with a shot of whiskey there, would you, Jensen?
13: No problem.
4: I don't suppose you'd care to tell us how you go about doing something like that.
0: Well, no offense, Sheriff, but it's kind of a professional trade secret.
4: Secret?
0: I mean, like a magician. He doesn't tell you how he does his tricks. Well, I don't tell you how I bring back the dead. But I do, just the same.
4: And you actually bring back the dead?
0: I do indeed. Brought back healthy and hopping as the day they departed. And if that ain't a boon to mankind, somebody better tell me what is.
6: Somebody better indeed.
0: Fact is, gentlemen, I've heard of your town. 128 people in Boot Hill up there. I figured if a man's trying to sell cold drinks, he goes to desert. And man's got buffalo skins and woolens, he goes to the cold north country. And if he brings back the dead, well, then go to a town where most of them are buried. And the name of that town is Happiness, Arizona, with the biggest cemetery west Chicago. All them departing this earth with unspeakable violence.
4: All but one.
0: Which one?
12: That was my wife, Zelda. God rest her soul. A bustling, healthy, strapping woman of 247 pounds. Not unattractive, mind you. And then one morning, she's taken with a dyspepsia. And I'd lost her. Not there is why I drink. From a broken heart, how much loss can a man stand?
13: Herr Guberman, have one on the house.
0: What the?
4: Stand back, everybody.
0: What's happened?
6: Oh, my gosh. He run over the dog.
12: Poor thing.
14: Is it still alive?
15: Oh, no. I sure am sorry, poor little mutt.
4: How did it happen?
15: Dog just run right out in the street. I tried to stop, but he got under my wheels. Must have struck him a blow in the head. Not a mark on him, but he's sure dead.
13: What do you call that, Sheriff?
4: Accidental animal homicide.
15: Oh, mighty decent of you, Sheriff. No fine or nothing.
4: No fine. You obviously couldn't help it. That's what the law says. Anybody know who the dog belongs to?
16: Stray is what she is. Never seen her before.
12: Nope, not around here.
15: I'll put her up in my wagon, take her out and bury her with my own two hands.
0: No need.
15: Huh?
0: Ladies and gentlemen, the proof of the pudding, so they say, is in the eating. And the proof of a service is in the performing.
12: Hallelujah.
0: The dog is certainly dead, isn't she?
15: No question about it.
0: Then, gentlemen, I shall take it upon myself to return this gentle creature to the land of the living.
16: What do you mean by that, mister?
0: I shall resurrect it. Stand back, all of you. I ask only one thing, in order that I may conduct the operation satisfactorily and completely.
4: What's that, Garrity?
0: Would you all turn around?
13: What?
0: And look the other way, so you're not watching me.
4: How's that?
0: If you don't mind, please, show me your backs for just a moment, out of respect for the dead. Out of respect. Magdon, Ergest Rage Grand Wazoo, Intergoiter, Metaluna, Magic Land of Alakazam.
6: Eureka!
0: Sit up, girl. Shake hands. Shake. That's a good dog.
5: Chasing a bird, I'd say.
0: Ladies and gentlemen, I rest my case.
6: He done a miracle! That's what I call it, a miracle!

0: Black magic is what it is.
1: My dear friends, citizenry of Happiness, Arizona, it's with no small degree of pleasure that I stand here in this quaint, picturesque main street performing what I modestly claim as an accomplishment of some dimension. As you've all seen, I've just brought a dog back to life.
0: It's not natural.
1: Please, hear me out. It was not black magic, and it was not the devil's work. It is the application of scientific principles which I have picked up over the years. While traveling extensively in the Himalayan mountains for 7 years, I served as personal apprentice to the High Lama.
2: But how? How'd you do it?
1: Simply by utilizing certain cosmic forces.
3: What are they?
1: With a concurrent application of mystical electrolysis.
4: Let's all have a drink on it.
1: Fortunately, I've brought with me in my wagon here a supply of all the necessary herbs and spices to repeat the process. And what I have done for that dog, why, I can do the same for your loved ones. May their souls rest in peace. For the moment.
4: You mean you can bring back my Zelda?
5: And my former partner?
0: And my late husband?
6: How about my mother?
7: And my old horse?
8: I had a fiancé. Came down with the chilblains.
9: What if we don't know where they're buried?
1: Peace, friends. This is a time for meditation, for communion with your most sacred beliefs. For tonight, at midnight, joy abundant will reign in Happiness, Arizona. The dead will be returned to you. All in one piece.
10: Well, now have a cigar, mister, on me.
1: Well, thank you. Now go to your homes and prepare for the ultimate happiness.

Hello, spirits of Boot Hill. Are you there? I say, spirits, I'm talking to you. Garrity here. Make yourselves known to me. Would you do that little thing, please? Spirits, come forth. Now, I tell you, I'm running out of time here.

0: 11:30.
1: No sign of him.
2: He's up at the cemetery.
0: Still?
2: 4 hours he's been up there now.
1: That place always froze my guts, even at high noon in the bright sun. Imagine what it must be like after dark.
2: I don't want to imagine. You know, one time when I was a kid...
1: Please, Lapham.
2: I had a pet goldfish.
0: In Arizona territory?
2: No, this is back in Springfield. Anyway, I had this goldfish, and my cat used to watch it swim around night and day.
3: What was your cat's name?
2: My pussycat? Her name was Tabby.
0: Lapham.
2: Anyway, one night, she knocked the fishbowl over trying to catch it, and I got so mad, I chased her out of the house.
1: Spare me.
2: And wouldn't you know, that cat ran out and leaped in the pond. Now, it was the dead of winter, and there was ice on the water, and, well, to make a long story short, when I pulled her out, she was frozen solid. You could have thrown her through the air like a boomerang.
1: What's a boomerang?
0: Never mind. Let him get finished.
2: So I carried her back in the house all stiff like that so I could bury her the next day. And you know something? In the middle of the night, that cat thawed out and came back to life. Started running around like she was possessed. I hid for my life. The sound she made, it just wasn't human.
1: Of course not. It was a cat.
2: Be that as it may, the cat was never the same.
3: What finally happened to her?
2: She ate some spoiled mackerel and expired for the second time. She didn't come back from that one, sad to say.
3: Imagine. Can you just imagine?
1: Imagine what, Gooberman?
3: My own little Blossom. My own Zelda. The lonely days and lonely nights. And at midnight, she's coming back to me. Saints preserve us.
1: Listen. What's that?
0: Sounds like Mr. Garrity's finished his work.
4: Evening, gentlemen.
0: Evening, Garrity.
4: Whiskey, please.
1: Sure thing.
4: Another.
1: Yes, sir.
0: How did it go up there?
4: Go?
0: On Boot Hill.
4: The cosmic impulses are...
2: Yes?
4: Incredible tonight. Absolutely incredible.
1: You mean you're finished?
4: All finished. What's that clock say?
1: 11:35.
4: Good.
0: Good.
4: They'll be falling down any time now. Takes them a while because they walk so slow. But they're ahead of schedule.
1: They are?
4: I wasn't 5 minutes into the ceremony when the earth started to heave. A mighty anxious crop of folks up there. Mighty anxious. It'd do your heart good to see them wiggling around under the sod.
0: That right?
4: Just like some happy colt raring to face life again.
3: Did you happen to see my Zelda up there?
4: Why, I might have.
3: Oh, you couldn't have missed her. She's the biggest thing on the hill. Only funeral that ever took 9 pallbearers.
1: That was some service.
3: Doggone if she wasn't a strapping girl. I remember the time she threw me out of the house. Through a window. As a matter of fact, I was 18 feet in midair.
4: That picture behind the bar.
1: Which one?
4: The man with the handlebar mustache. Your beloved brother, isn't it?
1: John? Sure is. How'd you know?
4: Reminds me of someone I've seen quite recently.
1: Shot by accident last March. There was a gunfight in here, and he got hit by a stray bullet.
4: Tall man like you, with a kind of a limp.
1: How'd you know?
4: Your brother was the last man buried. And the last ones buried are the first ones to come up.
1: Come up?
4: And then down.
1: Down?
4: Down the hill, into town.
2: You see something out there, Mr. Garrity?
4: I believe I do.
2: What?
4: Why, I believe that's him coming now. Down the middle of the street. Look, do you see?
5: That's him.
3: How can you tell?
5: Look at how he's dragging his foot.
1: Can't see his face.
4: I was right, Mr. Jensen.
1: You were?
4: It's your beloved brother, John. And a more decent and honorable citizen never pulled a cork out of a bottle, or so I'm told.
1: He He was a no-good thieving bum. He spent more time digging in the till and stealing whiskey than he did serving customers.
4: Why, Mr. Jensen, you dishonor the man, and here he returns to you from the grave after that unfortunate accidental bullet fired by someone caught him between the shoulder blades.
6: I'm here. I'm coming. Coming back to you. Hold on.
7: Mr. Garrity.
4: Yes.
7: How much do you charge for bringing back the dead?
4: Well, just room and board, Mr. Jensen. My major source of income is the pleasure I derive from bringing happiness to my fellow man.
7: Well, then, how would you like to increase that source of income real quick?
4: You'll have to speak a bit plainer, Mr. Jensen.
1: How much would you take to put him back up on the hill?
7: I'm asking you.
4: To put him back?
7: My brother, I mean. In his grave, where he belongs. What does that mean?
4: Well, it's a difficult procedure, Mr. Jensen. Once the resurrection has taken place, it requires a maximum effort to replant them, so to speak.
7: Would $100 pay for the effort?
4: $100?
7: In gold.
4: Shall we say, $1,000?
7: What does $500 do to you?
4: Well, it warms me a little, but I still feel drafty. Let's make it $750, shall we?
7: Deal.
6: He disappeared. Just plain old disappeared.
5: He did.
3: It's true.
6: He's gone.
5: Can't see him no more.
0: You're right, Garrity. He vanished like a shadow on the street.
6: Thank the good Lord. It was your brother, all right. I saw him with my own eyes. Tall man with a limp, just walking toward us as big as you please. And then he just plumb disappears.
0: Yeah, that's right. Garrity did it.
5: He's a miracle worker.
2: Well, that's life.
3: Well, let's go inside and have a drink.
4: But don't fret, friends. He'll be followed soon enough by the others.
3: The others?
4: Including your beloved wife. Your lonely hours are a thing of the past, Mr. Guberman. Your Zelda will soon be back with you to share your life and restore your peace of mind.
3: Well, no disrespect, but,
4: Yes?
3: What I mean is, she was the flower of all womanhood and everything.
4: Of that I have no doubt.
3: But on 6 different occasions, she broke my left arm. That thing was in a cast so much I developed a permanent list.
4: Your point, Mr. Guberman?
3: Well, I sort of hate to disturb her rest. Get me?
4: I'm beginning to.
3: What'll it take to put her back?
4: A difficult assignment, Mr. Guberman. Let's say $500.
7: With me, it was $750.
0: Jensen, I'm disappointed in you. And ashamed, truly ashamed. Your own dear brother. And you, Guberman, your own wife. Garrity, as an official of this town, I apologize for these men. I'm humiliated. Nothing less than humiliated.
4: I don't blame you, Sheriff. Not one bit. But you, I could perceive immediately that you are made of sterner stuff.
0: Well, I suppose that's true.
4: I didn't see you quake in your boots just because Lightning Peterson will be one of the departed returning tonight.
8: Lightning Peterson?
4: You killed him yourself, didn't you, Sheriff? And he was supposed to be the fastest gun in the territory. Boulder Dash. I say Boulder Dash. Lightning Peterson, indeed. You killed him once, Sheriff, in an honest showdown, and if his internment hasn't taught him anything, you can do it again. Something, Sheriff?
0: You're resurrecting that gunman, along with the rest?
4: It's a mass operation.
0: I see. I see.
4: As a matter of fact, it provides a marvelous opportunity for you to dispel those ugly rumors I've heard.
0: Rumors?
4: That you actually shot Peterson in the back late at night, when he was alone and unarmed, while you had 6 deputies at your side.
0: Hold on.
4: Now, I know you faced up to him in broad daylight. A man of your character. But this will give you a second chance to shoot him down if need be. Face to face.
7: Have a seat, Sheriff. You don't look so good.
0: If you really want to know, Mr. Garrity, I don't think Peterson should be resurrected. I think he's, a menace to society.
4: Fact is, Sheriff, judging by that clock on the wall, I'd say he's already on his way down.
0: Personally, I wouldn't mind facing him again. But why go to all the trouble?
4: Trouble? For a man of your skill?
0: Would $500 put him back up there?
4: Lightning Peterson? You do him an injustice, Sheriff. He was quite a lad with a gun. And mighty active at that. A $1,200 job, minimum.
0: Sold. Just bring me the bottle, Jensen.
5: Mr. Garrity, are you in there?
4: Ma'am?
5: You happen to see a scrawny little man up there? Kind of gimlet-eyed?
4: Name?
5: Perkins. Ephraim Perkins.
4: A relative?
5: Ex-husband. And no tighter man ever squeezed a silver dollar. Thing of it is, I'm married again. And if the truth be known, I never did care much for Ephraim while he was living. And I don't properly see why I should have to go through it all again. Besides, what would I do with two husbands?
4: I can appreciate your dilemma.
5: $100?
4: Five, madam, would be a bit closer to home.
9: Poor fellow, Uncle Jeff. Left me his farm. See, how much would it take to keep him there?
4: Hold on now. One at a time.
10: My father-in-law. Big man, asked to be buried with a bullwhip. Just ain't no reason at all why he should come back.
4: Now, I'll have to write these down.
11: My husband, Charles. Mean cuss. Nobody liked him. Had to hire mourners from out of state.
4: Order, please. I'll take your money one at a time.
12: Can you make change?
4: Well, let's see here. Who's next? Who there? Oh. Here, boy. There you go. Nice puppy. Nice little boy. Got a bone for you in the back of the wagon. You're paid for playing dead like that. That you, Ace?
13: Right here. You're late.
4: Couldn't help it. Town was the ripest pear we ever plucked. They couldn't open their money bags fast enough.
13: What's the take?
4: See for yourself. I haven't had time to count it.
13: Will you look at that?
4: Considerably more than you earned as an actor on the stage, my friend. Considerably more.
13: Played the part well, though, didn't I?
4: Beautifully. The handlebar mustache was a nice touch.
13: That's why I brought my makeup kit. Never know what you'll need.
4: I've checked the itinerary. Our next stop is Tucson. We'll pitch camp and get a good night's sleep. And you go in there in the morning and get a line on the place. We'll see which one of the dear departed you can impersonate tomorrow night. Now climb in. Well, let's get a move on before that sheriff turns suspicious.
13: I tell you, I'll be glad to get gone from this cemetery. Creepiest one yet.
4: You don't believe in ghosts, do you, Ace?
13: Well, I never did, but this one. There's so many tombstones everywhere. Man thinks he's, hearing things after a while.
4: Not this one. The folks up here on Boot Hill, they're buried deep enough. So long, friends. Real sorry I couldn't perform what I laid claim to. Rest in peace now, all of you. Come on, let's go.

0: dirt out of my eyes, will you, John?
1: Sure enough, Evan. Wait, hold on. You got a worm in your nose.
0: You know, the man don't do himself justice. The actor who played you wasn't worth a darn.
1: Terrible mustache.
0: But that there Garrity, he sure can do a job of resurrecting.
1: Sure can. Don't know where he learned them words, but they worked. Didn't they, Lightning?
2: Let's get on to town.
0: We ought to wait for the others to dig out.
1: Don't worry, they'll be along. Besides, I got a lot of drinking to catch up on.
2: There's a yellow skunk of a sheriff I aim to settle a score with.
3: And a little pipsqueak of a soft jug waiting to get his arm broke. And I am just the lady to do it, or my name ain't Zelda Gooberman. Let's go, boys. Just the four of us. It's clobbering.

0: Exit Mr. Jared Garrity, a would-be charlatan, a make-believe con man, and a sad misjudger of his own rather considerable talents. This haunting little fable respectfully submitted from a soon-to-be-empty cemetery located atop a dark hillside on one of the more dangerous slopes leading into and out of the Twilight Zone.
1: Mr. Garrity and the Graves, starring Chris McDonald with Stacey Keach as your narrator, was adapted for radio by Dennis Etchison and based on a script by Rod Serling. Heard in the cast were Rich Komenick, Doug James, Christian Stolte, Roderick Peoples, Linda Ryder, Michelle Graff, Vince Amari, Roger Wolski, and Carl Amari. 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Doug James speaking.
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0: Here's the file on Helen Schrader's death, Mr. Tyson. You'll have to look at it here, I'm afraid.
1: That's fine with me. I appreciate your assistance.
0: Well, let me know if you need anything else.
2: Actually, can I have a word? Excuse me.
0: Well, what is it, Mr. Thompson?
2: Look, sorry about Tyson's behavior. I don't know what this is all about, but I think he was way out of line.
0: Thanks.
2: Well, that's all I had to say.
0: You know where to find me.
1: Thompson, take a look at this.
2: What is it?
1: You'll find this amusing. Helen Schrader was a virgin.
2: You gotta be kidding. She must have been in her late 30s anyway.
1: 37 next month, according to this.
2: Oh, yeah, she was stranger than I thought.
3: Man, this is like trying to put a jigsaw puzzle together.
4: What are you up to, Mike, apart from messing up my bar?
3: Frank wants me to put a brochure together for Māori Wheel.
4: Have you done that sort of thing before?
3: No. It's my first one.
4: That guy. Some people would hire a qualified designer.
3: Those people now have my respect. I thought it'd be easy. By the way, where's the kōhao ball?
4: Should be next to the cash register. Oh, that's strange.
3: Is it behind the bar?
4: Maybe Frank took it. Hey, have you seen what Marta's doing?
3: Oh, who cares?
4: Are you still mad at him?
3: And I'm gonna stay that way.
4: Well, he's out on the beach calling to the whales, and they're coming to him.
3: He's what? No way.
4: Fine, don't believe me. I'm making it up.
3: Oh, I gotta see this.
4: Hey, what about this mess?
5: Don't touch anything. I'll do it later.
1: Very interesting.
2: What, more interesting than the fact she was a 36-year-old virgin?
1: She died of an aneurysm.
2: Yeah?
1: And there are traces of triazolam in her system.
2: Well, what's that?
1: Sleeping pills. You might know it better as halcyon.
2: So she was drugged?
1: Maybe.
2: It was murder.
1: If it was, whoever did it sure knew what they were doing. Here, give this back to the cop. I have a call to make.
2: Okay. Constable Bigby, you there?
0: You finished checking on my bungle investigation?
2: Yeah, sorry about that. But there was a... Hey, listen, can you do something for me?
0: It depends.
2: I'd like to see the phone records for Edith Shop on a specific date.
0: Well, what's going on, Mr. Thompson?
2: Please, it's just a feeling I have. I'll write the details down for you.
0: Well, you do that. Well, I'll see what I can do. But you owe me a beer next time I'm in Claiborne.
2: How about a double scotch?
0: Well, no promises.

0: feet. What are you doing, Uncle?
1: Leave it alone.
0: Oh, no way. It'll die.
1: It's supposed to.
0: I don't know what's the matter with you, Uncle. Karen said you caught it here. You want it to die.
1: I have no choice.
0: Oh, I've had it with you. I'm going to go get some help.

Alright, put me through to Rick. It's urgent. Rick, Troy. Hey, look, it's worse than we thought. Someone took Helena. As certain as I can be. Couldn't get into the station. It wouldn't accept the master override code. Don't worry, I've got a plan. Do I have your authorization to deal with whatever I find?

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8: Presenting the amazing interplanetary adventures of Flash Gordon. Last week, Flash Gordon, the Avenging Shadow, captured Queen Azura and escaped the pursuing soldiers by entering the tunnels of the Death Dwarfs. While back in the forest, Dale urged Zarkov the scientist to search for Flash while she remained at the cottage in case Flash returned. At the same time, Khan, the Hawkman at the Witch Queen's palace, declared himself ruler in the name of King Flash. Meantime, General Tall came upon the herdsman's cottage where Dale was hiding in the loft and decided to set fire to it with his own hand. Back in the tunnels of the Pit of Peril, Azura, afraid of the vengeance of the dwarfs, begged Flash to return her to her own people. Before Flash could answer, the Death Dwarfs came howling down the corridor. These thrilling adventures come to you as they are pictured each Sunday in the full-page Comic Weekly, the world's greatest pictorial supplement of humor and adventure. The Comic Weekly, each page printed in full colors, is distributed everywhere as an integral part of your Hearst Sunday newspaper. Now we continue the story. Trapped in the tunnels of the Pit of Peril by the Death Dwarfs, Azura, now only a woman frightened for her life, clings to Flash Gordon.
9: Flash, they will kill me.
10: No, they won't. You forget, I shall be near you, Azura.
9: And they will kill you, too.
10: They'll have to see me first.
9: You forget, you are becoming more and more visible every moment.
10: I know that. I shall get behind one of these boulders that line the tunnel. You stand right there where you are.
9: Don't leave me. I'm afraid, Flash. Don't leave me to their mercy. They have no mercy.
10: Talk to them and see.
9: Very well. But they will never catch Azura alive.
10: Don't be a fool, Azura. They want to take you with them, go peaceably. Nothing can be gained by fighting the whole crowd. I shall follow wherever you go and save you at the first opportunity.
9: Oh, I'm depending upon you, Flash. Don't fail me.
11: Azura! It is Queen Azura!
9: Men of the dwarf tunnels, listen to me. I'm sorry I caused you to be banished from the Blue Magic Land. I will restore your freedom. Let me go back to my people safely.
11: She lies! The Witch Queen lies!
9: No! No, I do not lie. I'm telling you the truth. If you will give me my freedom, I will give you yours.
11: Comrades, the Witch Queen is talking for time. Do not listen to her. Her words are meant to dull the fires of revenge which have been kindled in our hearts.
9: Oh, have mercy, no drug.
11: You had no mercy when we begged you not to send us to these tunnels. We will show you no mercy.
9: Some of your comrades are interested in my offer, no drug. You had better take a vote, or you may find yourself talking without authority.
11: Comrades, what is your wish? Shall we let the Witch Queen go?
9: You see? What did I tell you, Flash?
10: Keep up your courage, Azura. You're handling yourself like a true queen. Don't let them see you falter. Remember, no matter what happens, I am near you.
11: Queen Azura, my comrades agree that you are to become our prisoner.
9: What are you going to do with me, Nodrog?
11: I have no power to decree your punishment, Witch Queen. Much as I would like to. We must take you before King Hoko. Come with us.

0: Back at the herdsman's cottage, the flames are crackling and leaping up the walls. The ladder by which Dale Arden climbed up to her hiding place in the loft over the door is now a fiery skeleton. Terrified by the crackling flames and not daring to cry out for fear Tall is outside watching the destruction of the cottage, Dale crouches in a corner and tries to cover her face with her cloak to keep out the smoke. Suddenly she hears the door crashed in. And a voice call.
1: Dale, are you in here? Dale, where are you?
2: Here, in the hall.
1: Jump, Dale, quickly. I will catch you.
2: Catch me. Here I come, Dr. Zarko.
1: Thank heaven you are safe.
2: Yes.
1: Pull your cloak over your head and we will get out of here. Now we are in the open air.
2: Oh, Dr. Zarko, I thought I was done for. How did you happen to come back?
1: I saw General Dahl and his searching party just as I started out, so I followed. And when he and his men rode off, I came in to see if you were in the burning cottage.
2: And I was.
1: Well, there is only one thing to do now.
2: What's that, Dr. Zarko?
1: Make ourselves invisible, and both of us look for Flash.
2: But what if he should return while we're gone?
1: Flash must have been captured again, or he would have returned by now. And with the roads and woods around here patrolled by General Dahl and his men, we must become invisible to reach the palace. Hurry. Help me set up the machine. Yes. We have no time to lose. Here. Take these electrodes. Put them over there.
2: Yes, Dr. Zarko.
1: You will make me invisible first.
2: Very well, Dr. Zarko.
1: Remember the reading of the dial?
2: 1250.
1: Good girl. That is correct. Now, have you the electrodes all set up?
2: Yes, Dr. Zarko. They are ready to be attached to that thing over there.
1: The dynamo? Yes. All right. Give me the wires. Now I shall test it. Throw the switch.
2: It worked.
1: Yes, it worked. Now I shall stand between the electrodes. When I tell you, turn on the current. Then when I have had enough, I will give you a charge, which will also make you invisible.
2: Oh, I can hardly wait, Dr. Zarko.
1: You will have to wait until I get between the electrodes. All right. Throw the switch.
2: How's that?
1: What is the reading?
2: 1000.
1: Stop it when you get to 1250.
2: All right, Dr. Zarko.

0: 1,250. Now make me invisible.
1: All right. You stand up here.
0: Like this?
1: That is right. Now I will turn on the switch and give you the charge.
0: Listen. I hear a horse approaching. It must be Flash.
1: I wonder.
0: It's Tal.
2: Yes, it's Tal. So I was right after all.
0: What do you mean?
2: This is the place where Flash Gordon and the scientists were hiding. I thought if I came back alone, I'd find someone here. What's this machine?
0: What machine?
2: What machine? This machine here with the electrodes. And what are you standing between them for? By Tau, you are being made invisible. Here, come away from there.
0: Dr. Zarkov, why don't you do something?
2: Zarkov, where is he? I don't see him. I have something for him when I meet him.
1: Here I am, General Tal, and here is something for you.
0: Oh. You've killed him, Dr. Zarkov.
1: I hope so. Come quickly, Dale. Help me, there is no time to lose now.
0: Dr. Zarkov, why are you breaking up the machine? Are you mad?
1: We must destroy it now and go before Tal's men come back for him. They must not know how the invisibility machine works. Hurry, help me break it up.
0: Oh, what shall we do now? I'm not invisible.
1: I think it will be better this way. You saw how it worked with Tal. He saw only you and did not suspect I was around.
0: But with the machine destroyed, none of us can ever be made invisible again.
1: Oh, do not worry, Dale. The machine is destroyed, but the plans and specifications are not. They are still in my head. Come, get on this horse. Now, on to the palace of the Witch Queen.

0: In the meantime, Latsup and the soldiers have led Khan the Hawkman to the iron door through which Flash and Azura disappeared.
1: Here is the entrance to the pit of peril, mighty Khan.
2: So this is the iron door you spoke of, eh? And there's the sign. Death to all who enter here.
1: The sign speaks the truth, mighty Khan. Prisoners we have pushed through that doorway have never come out.
2: Is that so? Well, the prisoners you pushed through that doorway were weaklings anyway. They weren't real men like King Flash.
1: But we sent whole companies of men into the pit, not just one man. And they weren't able to get out again.
2: We'll see about that. Open the door.
1: Oh, mighty Khan, do not make us open that door.
2: Why not? Are you all afraid?
1: No, but when we do open the door, our whole army is stationed around it. There are so few of us here. Wait until we can summon the rest of the troops.
2: There isn't time. Flash Gordon is down there, and I mean to let him out. Open that door.
3: What is going on here? Comrades, have you gone mad? Why is the prisoner unchained?
4: Oh, General Tal,
2: I'll give him the news. Tal, I am ruler here, in the name of King Flash.
3: You are ruler here? Wait until Azura hears you say so. Where is the queen?
4: Oh, General Tal, Queen Azura is...
3: Dead. She's not dead.
2: We do not know. Azura and King Flash are down there.
3: In the pit of peril?
2: Yes.
3: Then they are dead. And if Azura has been killed, I am ruler here. This is my country, and I am next to occupy the throne.
2: I don't care what you are when Azura is dead. As long as Flash Gordon is alive, he is king. And until he is proved dead, I am ruler here.
3: Do you want proof?
2: I do not fight with wounded men.
3: I am not wounded. This is just a slight cut on the back of my head. If I could have seen that Zarkov come up behind me.
2: Zarkov? Then he and Dale are still alive?
3: They are still alive. Curse them.
2: Where are they?
3: I do not know, unfortunately. I discovered them with their magic machine, the one which made Flash Gordon invisible. While I talked with the girl, the Earth Wizard came up behind me and hit me over the head.
2: Good.
3: When I came to, they had disappeared and the machine was completely broken up.
2: I'm glad to know they still live. And now, I'll free King Flash and we'll all be together before long.
3: Do not be so sure, Khan. I will prove to you that Flash Gordon is no longer alive.
2: How will you prove it?
3: We will open the iron door. If Flash Gordon and Queen Azura do not come out, it will be proof they are both dead.
2: Well?
3: If that is so, I, Tal, am ruler of the Blue Magic Land.
2: But if they come out, you will acknowledge Flash Gordon as king?
3: Yes.
2: Guard, open the iron door.
3: Queen Azura! Queen Azura!
2: Flash! King Flash!
3: Well, Khan, what do you say?
2: You win, Tal. Here is my sword.

0: Far down the tunnels of the dwarfs, away from the iron door, Nodrog takes Azura before King Hoko, who sits enthroned between the roots of a mighty tree. Off to one side, Flash Gordon stands awaiting an opportunity to free Azura and himself.
1: Oh, mighty Hoko, see whom we have captured.
2: Queen Azura.
1: Yes, mighty Hoko. Well, this is a pleasant surprise. We are delighted to see you, Azura.
3: Yes, I am sure you are, Hoko.
1: What shall we do to entertain our royal visitor, Nodrog?
4: If I were your majesty, I know what I'd do.
1: And what is that, Nodrog?
4: I'd give her the knife death.
2: Yes, an excellent suggestion. An excellent. Get your knives, Nodrog.
3: Oh, no, no, please. Hoko, do not knife me to death.
1: You are thinking of your beauty, as always. Well, this time it will be ruined for you if Nodrog's knives miss their mark. Bring Azura over here to the target board.
3: No, no, no.
5: Courage, Azura, courage. I'm here. I will save you.
3: Then you'll have to hurry, Flash.
4: Come, Azura. I'll show you where to stand.
2: Gather around, comrades. This ought to be sport.
4: Stand here, Azura. I'll get over here.
2: That's far enough, Nodrog. I don't want you to miss your mark.
4: Oh! Ah, see her jump. She's not so proud or haughty now. Look at her cringe in fear.
3: I'll show you, curs, how a queen can die. Throw your knives.
4: And now, my beautiful queen, the last knife. The knife of death. One, two, three.
0: Before the dwarf could hurl his last knife, Flash Gordon pushed a great rock down on top of him.
2: What has happened? Snowdrop. Snowdrop. Here, somebody pushed the rock off him.
4: Snowdrop. The witch queen's magic struck your comrade down. Quick, to the fire pit with Azura. We'll roast the magic out of her.
0: See these amazing adventures as you have heard them next Sunday in the Comic Weekly, which is distributed with your Hearst Sunday newspaper. 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
2: This is Nightline, your tie line to the world, and this is Walter O'Keefe. Tonight, a visit to worlds strangely different from ours, the world of the future, the world of X minus one. Now, here is the future, X minus one.
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0: From the far horizons of the unknown come tales of new dimensions in time and space. 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
0: Tonight, the Clifford D. Simak story, Drop Dead. 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
2: Have you ever asked yourself what this country's most important natural resource is? I'm Dorothy Olsen, NBC Bandstand singing schoolteacher. Our most important resource? Well, you might consider it our mineral deposits, or our tremendous sources of water power, or maybe our great forests. Well, these are all very important natural resources, but there's one resource that's more important than all these combined. Our children. Don't neglect them or their educational facilities. Poor schools breed inadequate citizens for tomorrow. And another thing, keep your youngsters in tip-top shape so that they won't miss important school days. Dress them against the weather so they won't catch needless winter colds. Check their wardrobe as they go back to school this fall to be sure that they have plenty of the right kind of clothing. Remember, our children are this nation's most important natural resource. It's your job to protect their future as they go back to school this fall.

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1: Exactly 1 hour and 20 minutes after we sent the survey ship out on its tail, the critters showed up. Ordinarily, when you make a landing on an unknown planet, it takes at least a week for any life to come creeping out of hiding and sneak a look. But there they were, the critters. They were almost cow-sized, but not as graceful as a cow. Their bodies were put together as if every blessed one of them had run full tilt into a wall. Their hides were splashed with large squares of pastel colors, the kind of color one never finds on any self-respecting animal. Violet, pink, orange, chartreuse. The overall effect was in a checkerboard, made by an old lady who did crazy quilts. Max Weber, our biologist, stood at the tail fin with me and stared.
2: Look at that on their heads. Those antlers.
1: Those are not antlers, my friend.
2: Well, I was afraid to say it. It looks like vegetation. As if they were trying to hide behind a skimpy thicket.
1: And what bothers me is the fruit and vegetables. That is fruit and vegetables growing on their heads.
2: Hey, watch it. One of them's broken away from the herd and coming over this way.
1: Step back. Give me a clear shot in case it charges.
2: Look, here it comes.
1: How do you like that? It just dropped.
2: Dead. That animal just walked up to us and dropped dead.
1: We left the critter lying where it fell and started to set up camp. Carl Parsons, our ecologist, had the stove together and the supper started before the last tent peg was driven. I dug out my diet kit and mixed up my formula, and all of them kidded me about it the way they always did. It didn't bother me. Their kidding was automatic, and I had automatic answers. I know ulcers must sound silly and archaic. You ask any medic, he'll tell you they don't happen anymore. But I have a riddled stomach and a special diet kit to prove that they sometimes do. After supper, Carl Parsons, the ecologist, Max and I dragged the critter in and had a good look at it.
2: Hey, look at this, Ed. This animal's got different colored blocks on it, just like a checkerboard. Look at this one.
1: Holes.
2: Yeah. Just like one of those peg sets a kid uses toys. Here, look what I found out of that. I'll poke it with my knife. There.
1: Looks like a bee.
2: Well, it is. On top of being a tomato bush and a grapevine, this critter is a walking beehive.
3: Why couldn't they be something simple?
1: Yeah, it never is.
2: You know, this is a screwy place.
1: The critters?
2: No, not the critters. The planet itself. Never saw one like it. It's positively naked. No trees, no flowers, nothing. Almost as if someone had said, let's make a simple planet. Let's cut out all the frills. Let's skip all the biological experiments and just work on the basics. One form of life, and the grass for it to eat.
1: We unshipped the experimental animals, the rats, the Zartils from Centauri, and the pumpkins from Polaris. The pumpkins made an unholy racket because pumpkins are always hungry. You just can't give them enough to eat. You turn them loose and they eat themselves to death. We got them all unshipped and set up under a shed in rows when Max walked up to me thoughtfully, chewing on a toothpick the way he always did.
2: Ed, there's something wrong.
1: Yeah, what do you mean?
2: There are no insects here. I wandered around, laid down in a dozen different places. Stands to reason a man should find some insects if he looked all morning. It is natural.
1: What about the bees?
2: What bees?
1: Well, the ones that were in the critter. Didn't you see any?
2: No, I didn't get close to any critter herds.
1: Birds?
2: Not a one. Oh, I was wrong about the flowers. The grass is tiny flowers.
1: For the bees to work on.
2: Very neat, isn't it?
1: I'm not so sure.
0: American tradition.

0: Now back to X-1 and the Clifford Simak story, Drop Dead.
1: The bio team had the critter spread out on a canvas tarp. They were happily chopping him up in small pieces with a scalpel.
2: Ed, I've got news for you. No brain.
3: What?
2: No brain. We can't find one, and there's no nervous system.
4: That's impossible. How can a highly organized, complex animal exist without a brain or nervous system?
2: He's got everything else. As near as we can figure it out, there are at least a dozen different kinds of flesh. Some fish, some fowl, some good red meat, maybe even a little lizard.
1: Well, an all-purpose animal. We found something, finally.
2: If it's edible, and if it doesn't poison you, if it doesn't grow hair all over you.
1: Well, that's up to you fellas. I'll get the cages down, and you can start killing off the little animals to your heart's content.
2: And there's only one insect, these bees. And we never see these unless we're near a critter herd. And no birds, no fish in the water, not even a single cell paramecium.
1: Yeah, I was talking it over with Max.
4: You know, I'd give my right arm to hear a cricket or a mosquito or even a hornet.
1: This is the strangest thing we've... Hey, Max, what are you chewing?
4: Toothpick.
1: That's no toothpick. Spit it out, spit it out. That's grass.
4: Well, I don't know. I must have just picked it automatically to chew on. Just a habit, I guess.
1: Yeah. Well, go on with the report.
2: Well, it's a walking filet mignon. That animal is an all-purpose for sure. It lays eggs, gives milk, and has six different kinds of red meat. Makes honey, two kinds of fowl, one of fish, and a whole lot of others we can't identify.
4: Then, of course, the bacteria.
1: And what about the bacteria?
4: The critters swarm with them. And all of them the same. You know, it normally takes 100 different kinds of bacteria to make the metabolism work. But here there's only one. It must do all the work of the 100 other species do. I wouldn't be surprised if that's the brains and the nervous system you couldn't find with your knife. The bacteria doubling in brass for both systems.
2: The whole place balances. Nature's never static, never standing still. But here on this planet, it's standing still. Where's the competition? Where's the evolution? It's as if long ago all these life forms said, let's quit this feuding, let's get together, let's cooperate. Symbiosis.
4: Well, we need another critter to work on.
2: I'll bet you we get it.
1: Luckily, Max didn't take Carl's bet. Right after breakfast, the critter came in and died with a savoir-faire that was positively marvelous. We unloaded all our supplies and got ready for a long stay. We were feeding all the experimental animals on a critter now. The carnivorous ones ate the critter meat, and the vegetarians chomped on critter fruit and critter vegetables. They all grew sleek and sassy. We were sitting around after supper one night when suddenly we heard something.
2: Hey!
4: What is it?
2: Listen!
4: Thunder!
2: Listen!
1: I think... All right, quick! Everybody up into the ship!
2: What is it?
1: A herd of critters. Look, you see the dust? They're coming this way in a stampede. We swarmed up the ladder and tumbled into the port. Below us, the stampeding critters went grinding through camp. There seemed to be millions of them. They came pouring past for almost an hour. When it was all done, we came down and surveyed the damage.
2: Well, the animals are safe. They were under the tail fins.
4: Everything else is gone. Tents carried away.
2: Food supply is gone.
1: How about the emergency rations in the ship?
4: I had to move them down to the supply tent so they'd be handy. They're gone, dashed into the mud.
1: Well, even if we lifted ship immediately, it's at least 7 weeks to the nearest contact point. And no rations.
2: Well, gentlemen, I suggest you try on your bibs. There'll be steak for dinner.
4: Steak?
2: That's right. Steak, or fowl, or fish, or honey, whichever you like.
4: You mean eat critter?
2: You got any other ideas?
4: Well, for one time. Ed, I wish I had your ulcers. You've got your diet kept in your pack, right?
1: Yeah.
2: Well, let's get a good fire going and throw on a chunk of critter.
1: The crew ate about a critter a day. They didn't seem to mind. Just at breakfast time, one would walk in and keel over. The crew ate like there was no tomorrow. I waited for them to break out in a rash or start turning green with purple spots or grow scales or something. But nothing happened. They felt better than they ever had. But then one morning, Max Weber turned up sick.
4: Well, gentlemen, I've just taken a sample of my own blood.
2: How do you feel?
4: Lousy. I'm loaded with bacteria, critter bacteria. I've checked some of the others. They've got a lower count than I have.
1: Well, that figures. You got a head start.
4: No.
1: The rest of them have just been eating critter for a week. Hey, remember the day you ran out of toothpicks and took to chewing on a grass stem?
4: Yeah. Well, we can't stop eating critter. It's all the food we have.
1: Well, we might stop eating critter now. And as my diet kit, we might make it home.
2: Your diet kit wouldn't last us 3 days.
4: I took a blood sample on the test animals. They've got a bacteria count almost as high as mine.
2: Well, it doesn't make any difference. We still have to eat critter. We haven't got any choice.
1: That night, Weber disappeared. We hunted him for 3 days. He couldn't have gone very far, but we didn't find him. We did find one queer thing, though.
2: Hey, over here! Down in the gully!
3: Ed, what is it?
2: That white fungus. Kind of a ball. It wasn't here last week.
1: We couldn't find Weber. And then about 4 days later, Carl woke me up.
2: Ed, get up. Get up.
3: What's the matter?
2: The animals. The test animals. They're insisting. They're turning into cocoons or chrysalis or something.
3: What?
2: All of the test animals, the guinea pigs, the dogs, they're turning into white fungus balls.
1: Carl, the ball we found out in the field.
2: Weber. Max Weber. It's got to be.
1: We had some trouble finding the place because the land was so flat and featureless. We finally located it just as dusk was setting in.
2: It split.
1: It looks like an egg after a chicken's been hatched. Carl?
3: Well, what do you think?
2: Look inside. There are two halves of that cocoon. Look at the marks. You can see what it is now. Ed, you're the only one who had the chance. I think you should leave right now. Get back to the center and tell them. You've got your diet kit. You can make it. No wonder there are just the critters here. Take one drink of water. Chew a single grass stem. Take one bite of critter. Do any one of those things and you turn into one of them. Listen, Ed. You take your diet kit and notes and get out of here.
3: But I can't run out on you.
2: Forget us. We're not human anymore. You must not stay. If you do, in a day or two, a critter will come in and drop dead for you. And you'll go crazy all the way back home, wondering which one of us it was.
1: I walked slowly over to the ship and I stood at the foot of the ladder, holding the notes and the diet kit against my chest. I thought of all the things we'd been through together. The crew, how they'd always kidded me about the diet kit. I thought of almost 10 years eating that awful goo, and that I could never eat like a normal human because of my ulcerated stomach. Maybe they were the lucky ones, I told myself. If a man got turned into a critter, he'd probably come out with a whole stomach and never worry about how much or what he ate. The critters never ate anything except the grass. But maybe, I thought, that grass tasted just as good to them as steak or a pumpkin pie would taste to me. So I stood there for a while and I thought about it.
2: Ed, what are you doing back here?
1: Carl, I just took that diet kit and threw it out into the waste disposal unit.
2: What are you talking about?
1: My friend, I am very hungry. What have you got for supper?

0: Fred Collins speaking. And I'll have another word for you about X-1 in a moment.
1: Hi, this is Walter O'Keefe. You know, they say there's nothing new under the sun, and maybe that's true. But there is something new under the moon, and that's Nightline. In Nightline, we think we found the way to use the intimacy, as well as the lightning-fast maneuverability of radio, in an hour-and-a-half package of high-voltage, different entertainment. 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My feeling is Nightline marks a new era in nighttime entertainment. 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
13: 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Ballard. Tonight, News from the Sun. Adapted by Brian Wade. Starring Michael Ball, Geordie Johnson, and Diane D'Aquila.
14: In the evenings, as Franklin rested on the veranda, he would often remember Triffitt and the last drive he had taken into the desert with a dying astronaut and his daughter.
15: What do you think, Triffitt? Does it remind you of anything? Of course, I'm only going by the photographs I've seen since I've never been there. Unlike you. What was that like, being the last man to walk on the moon?
14: Stop it, Dr. Franklin.
15: Stop what?
14: You know my father will never answer you.
15: Well, that doesn't mean we should stop talking to him.
14: All the other doctors think his situation is hopeless. They say it's only a question of time.
15: Of course they do, because they believe there's no way to stop the fumes. But I think there has to be a way. All we have to do is find it. Right, Triffitt?
14: Franklin looks at the old man with his childlike body. Trippett's blanched eyes are open behind his glasses. But his mind is set to some private time. Ursula holds his shoulders as he sways towards the windshield like a stuffed toy. Triffitt reminds Franklin of his own accelerating fugues. For a year, they have lasted little more than a few minutes each day. But in the past few weeks, they have lengthened to more than 30 minutes at a stretch. In 3 months, he will be housebound. In 6, he'll be awake for only an hour each day. Can't you go any faster, Doctor?
15: I'm going 40 miles an hour.
14: Well, it feels like we're crawling.
15: It's twice the legal limit.
14: Don't give me that. I've seen you drive before. You're always speeding.
15: That's true. Especially at dusk.
14: So, let's go.
15: It makes me feel like I'm alone on a forgotten planet. Like I can keep driving forever. Of course, I have to be careful.
14: Franklin points at the wrecks of cars that litter the desert. Their drivers died of exposure before they could wake from their fugues.
16: Look out!
15: What? Damn it. That was close.
14: Didn't you see her?
15: I guess I was distracted by the wrecks. And is she okay?
14: She's standing right in the middle of the highway like a mannequin or something.
15: She'll snap out of it in an hour.
14: Oh, let's hope so. What are you doing?
15: I need to rest, Ursula. I think I'm more tired than your father.
14: Franklin walks towards a bank of steel mirrors laid out in a semicircle. The solar farm had been put there to provide electricity for the concrete domes of Solari 2, a solar city glimmering in the distance. A section of the collector dish lies on the ground, and Franklin can see images of himself. The sleeves of his white jacket stretching like the wings of a deformed bird.
0: Ursula, bring your father.
16: I am. What's the doctor looking at, Why don't we go find out?
0: He'll be able to see himself suspended in space.
16: We may be slow, but we always get there.
0: You're upside down in an inverted image, just like your last flight. What do you think of that, Trippet?
16: Do you see me waving at you, Dad?
0: In fact, we're all upside down.
16: What's that?
0: It looks like Slade's plane.
16: Dad, come back here.
0: I'll get him.
14: Franklin runs after the old man, tottering among the mirrors, his clenched fists pummeling the air. The old astronaut shakes like an unstuffed scarecrow, one hand pointing at the mirrors. Reflected in the metal panes are multiple images of the black aircraft, like hundreds of vultures.
0: Get down!
16: Are you all right?
0: Damn him!
16: Come on, Dad. It's okay to get up now. The small one.
0: Not exactly.
16: What do you mean?
0: Look, he's landing on the service road.
16: What's he up to now?
0: I'm gonna find out. What the hell are you doing here?
17: Doctor, careful of the wing.
0: What?
17: Take your hand off it or you'll tear the fabric.
0: Right. I hope you aren't allowed to operate on your patients these days. What do you mean? Your hands, they're shaking up a storm.
14: Franklin stares at his hands, which are trembling, and then looks at Slade, who is naked, except for the aviator's goggles tied around his white hair.
18: Who else have you grounded lately?
0: No one, and I didn't ground you.
18: Doctor, you practically closed down the entire space program single-handed.
0: Don't talk nonsense, Slade.
18: But I'm not worried, because I've started my very own space program.
0: Really?
18: Still bothering the old man?
0: I'm just taking him for a drive. The speed seems to do him good. You know, you can always visit me at the clinic if the fugues get to be too much for you.
18: I don't have them anymore, Dr. Franklin.
0: What?
18: I found a way of dealing with them.
0: Well, you mean all this flying around? All you did was frighten Trippet.
18: You know, there is a way out, Doctor. A way out of time.
0: How?
18: So, you're interested.
0: Of course I am, Slade. I haven't much time left.
18: I know. And that's why Marion and I are going to help you.
0: Marion? What's my wife got to do with all this? Slade! Come back here!
14: While Franklin walks back to the car, Slade's plane heads for the gleaming hotels of Las Vegas. Trippet sits calmly in the front seat of the car.
16: What did Slade want?
0: Do you know him?
16: Everybody does. Sometimes he works on our computer at Solari, or he starts a fight. It's a bit crazy.
0: He was a trainee astronaut once.
16: That's right. I remember him saying that if it hadn't been for you, he would have gone to the moon.
0: Well, I was chairman of the medical board that rejected his application, but...
16: What?
0: The real trouble is that we went to the moon in the first place.
16: What do you mean?
0: Well... the astronauts that went on the year-long flights were the first.
16: Like my father.
0: Exactly. And we all watched them go. We went there with them. So lately, I've been wondering if this time plague is because we broke some unwritten rule.
16: What kind of rule?
0: Perhaps we committed some kind of evolutionary crime when we left our planet and headed out into space.
16: You mean we're being punished with the fugues?
0: Possibly.
16: But how could you ever prove any of this?
0: All right, now it's just a theory. Come on, let's go back to the clinic.
14: As they move along the highway, Franklin realizes he'll have to be careful. Slade's fugues should have become longer by now. Yet somehow, he's keeping them at bay. All that violent energy in his skull will one day push apart.
16: Dr. Franklin, listen.
0: What?
14: Trippet is sitting up and alertly peering out the window. He takes hold of Ursula's hand.
7: Yes, it's green here. More like Texas than Nevada. Peaceful, too.
19: Plenty of cool trees, fields, and lakes. I'd like to stop and sleep for a while. We'll come out and swim tomorrow. Would you like that, dear?
14: Trippet squeezes Ursula's hand with affection. But before he can speak again, a door closes within his face, and he's gone. Later, Franklin sits at his desk in a dismantled laboratory. The old astronaut's brief emergence into the world of time gives him hope. Is it possible that the fugues can be reversed? He thinks about going back to the darkened ward and taking Trippet for another drive. Could it have any connection with the appearance of Slade and his plane? And how has Slade managed to elude the fugues? When Franklin saw him last at the clinic, Slade was already suffering from fugues that lasted an hour or more.
20: Hi.
15: Marion, what are you doing here?
20: I thought I'd drop by for a visit.
15: But you never come to the clinic.
20: I know, but I thought I'd surprise you. How's your day been?
15: Interesting. I took Trippet and his daughter for a drive out in the desert.
20: What for?
15: He was there.
20: He was where?
15: Trippet was completely himself for something like 30 seconds.
20: Really?
15: Yes. Somehow I have to convince the director to keep the clinic open a little longer. I feel I have a chance now. I want to go back to the beginning and think everything through again.
20: Why?
15: Maybe the fugues are a preparation for something, and we've been wrong to fear them. I mean, when 1 out of 100 people has the symptoms, it's virtually an epidemic.
20: But they're closing the clinic this month.
15: And out here in Nevada, there's probably another 5 out of 100 people who aren't aware they've even been affected.
20: Ugh, they'll never let you stay and work by yourself.
15: We definitely know that the topography plays a part in the fugue.
20: Robert!
15: There's some kind of connection between the desert and...
20: Robert!
15: What?
20: I think you should call it a day.
15: Are you serious?
20: I brought my camera.
15: It's only the middle of the afternoon.
20: I like it when I can feel the sun on my body.
15: Mary.
20: Come on. I want you to take close-ups of me. Real close close-ups.
15: Take a look at this.
14: Franklin pulls out the center drawer from his desk and offers it to Mary.
20: This looks like some of Slade's work.
15: It's the last shrine he built when he was a patient here.
20: Why are you showing it to me?
15: It's the blueprint of our joint space program.
20: What are you talking about?
15: Slade said that he and you were going to help me.
20: I'll talk to you.
15: Don't you want to help me?
14: While Franklin stares at the contents of the drawer, he takes off his wristwatch and massages the raw skin on his forearm. Surgical cotton in the drawer are a piece of lunar rock stolen from the NASA Museum in Houston, a photograph taken with a zoom lens of Marion in a hotel bathroom, her white body almost merging into the tiles of the shower stall, a faded reproduction of Dali's Persistence of Memory with its soft watches and expiring embryo, and a donor card bequeathing Franklin's brain. Franklin returns the hand of the stopwatch to zero. He has made a habit to do this every 15 minutes. That way, after the onset of a fugue, he has a reasonably exact record of its duration. He looks at the last pages of his diary. June 19th. Fugues from 8:30 to 9:11 a.m. 11:45 a.m. to 12:27 p.m., 5:15 to 6:08 p.m., 11:30 p.m. to 12:14 a.m. Total time, 3 hours. June 20th, 3 hours, 14 minutes. June 21st, 3 hours, 46 minutes. This gives him little more than 10 weeks, unless the fugues begin to slow down. Or unless he finds the trap door through which Trippet briefly poked his head. It's not until dusk, when Franklin is driving through Las Vegas, that he realizes his usual afternoon fugue has still not occurred. He likes the abandoned gambling resort. The other doctors live close to the clinic, but Franklin stays at a motel in the city. In the evenings, he often drives down the silent strip below the facades of the vast hotels. Or he wanders for hours through the drained swimming pools. The city, which once boasted it contained no clocks, now seems to be in a fugue itself.
2: Hello? Can you hear me?
14: Franklin looks at a middle-aged man in a shabby tuxedo who stands in a parking lot staring vacantly at a dead neon sign. He looks like a retired croupier.
2: I'm going to take you inside or you'll freeze to death.
21: Save your energy, Franklin.
2: Slade.
21: He's dreaming of the big roulette wheel in the sky.
2: What are you doing?
21: What does it look like?
14: 100 yards down the street, Slade sits in his plane, his white skin gleaming in the twilight. He gestures at a woman dressed in a fur coat to join him in his cockpit.
2: Leave her alone.
21: Your wife wants to learn how to fly.
2: Marion.
22: Come on, get in.
23: Where are we going?
22: We have to get out of here.
2: Damn it. Marion, don't get in.

0: Couldn't you see him, Robert?
1: Of course I saw him.
0: He flew straight at you.
1: I know. I'm still picking sand out of my hair.
0: But you stood there, totally mesmerized. I know Slade's always fascinated you, but I think that was carrying it too far.
1: It was a small experiment.
0: Some experiment. If that propeller had been 1 foot lower...
1: I wanted to see what he was trying to do.
0: He was trying to kill you!
2: Franklin sits on the end of the bed, staring at the cigarette burns in the carpet. He thinks of the rotating blade that had devoured the darkness. He can still see the propeller's silver lassos spiraling out into the night as the plane disappeared among the hotels. His fugue had begun after he tripped, and had lasted almost an hour. Marion is pretending the fugue had not occurred, but when Franklin came to, his skin was ice cold. What had she and Slade been doing during that lost time? Franklin imagines them together, in Marion's car, or even in the cockpit of the airplane, in front of his sightless eyes.
0: What are you thinking?
1: Nothing.
2: Through the open door, Franklin stares at his wife's naked body in the white, cube-like bathroom. A wet cigarette smolders in the soap dish. There are clusters of small bruises on her thighs and hips.
0: Are you going to be all right?
1: Yes.
0: Because I'm finding it difficult enough to cope with myself.
1: Don't worry. It wasn't an attack.
0: Good.
2: She sits at the dressing table and powders her shoulders. For months, they have pretended that neither of them is affected by the fugues.
1: I'd like you to see more of Slade.
0: What?
1: Arrange a meeting.
0: He was naked, you know.
2: She turns and looks at her husband, her left contact lens trapped under her eyelid.
1: That's part of his code.
0: What do you mean?
1: Slade's trying to tell me something. He needs me in a special way.
0: Believe me, he doesn't need you. If it hadn't been for you, he would have gone to the moon. You took that away from him.
1: And I can give it back to him.
0: How?
1: But we really need you to help us.
2: Franklin waits for her reply. But Marion sits raptly in front of the mirror, fingers retracing her upper and lower eyelids around the trapped lens. He places his hands on her shoulders, feeling the familiar, clammy skin of the fugue. He removes the contact lens from her eyeball, careful not to cut the cornea. Sitting beside her, Franklin holds her breasts in his palms, for a moment, shoring up their slipping curvatures.
1: Craters, palm trees, and sunglasses. Yes, that's what I want.
3: Palm trees.
1: If I put on the palm trees, then the sun will be my friend. July 11th. A dangerous fugue today, and what may have been another attempt in my life by Slade. I set off for the clinic, but I went only a mile before going off the road. I came to in the parking lot of an abandoned shopping center, surrounded by a crowd of staring faces. In fact, they were mannequins. Suddenly, there was a volley of gunshots. Fiberglass arms and heads were flying everywhere. Total time lost, 8 hours, 17 minutes.
3: The craters blink like eyes. The desert is a woman without mascara. She stares and stares until no one cares about our affair.
1: July 24th. Must get out of the motel more often. A curious byproduct of the fugues is that I'm losing all sense of urgency. Sat here for the last 3 days, calmly watching time run through my fingers. I'm convinced that the fugues are a good thing, a sign that some great biological step forward is about to take place. Perhaps our sense of time is a primitive mental structure that we inherited from prehistoric man. For him, the invention of time was a way of classifying and storing the huge flood of events which his dawning mind had opened for him. Because now it's possible to imagine that everything is happening at once. That all the dark sunglasses...
3: Dark sunglasses?
1: No. I mean the past and the future are simultaneous. They bring news from the sun. Total time lost. 12 hours, 15 minutes. August 21st. Slade has been here. I suspect that he's been entering the apartment while I fugue. When I came out of one, there was a curious afterimage, a vague biomorphic blur that hung in the air like a photograph. My gun has been stolen, and there's a small diagram of white paint on the back of my left hand. This afternoon, someone painted the same pattern on the swimming pool floor and the palm trees. Propel me. They sprout like green propellers, shading me from the glasses of the sun. Blink, blink.
2: The pen snaps in Franklin's hand. When he wakes, he finds himself slumped across his diary. Torn pages lie on the carpet around his feet. Books have been scattered. His shoulders are bruised, as if someone had seized him while he was in the fugue, trying to shake him into life. It's not until Franklin goes out on the balcony that he realizes his watch has been torn off his wrist. He looks up and sees Marion, wearing a ragged fur coat, sitting behind Slade, arms around his waist. She stares down at Franklin like a startled dreamer.
4: Come in, doctor.
1: What are you doing here?
4: Waiting for you.
5: What took you so long to get here?
1: I had to stop every mile or so and then wait until I'd come to and I'd find myself sitting in the car. The temperature dial was my clock.
5: You mean you missed this?
1: My watch.
5: Come on, doctor. We're beyond all that now, aren't we?
1: But it's the only way I can tell how long I've been.
5: Sorry. Think of yourself as a man without time.
1: Please, let me have it.
5: What do you think of your laboratory now? I've turned it into my mission control center.
1: Slade.
5: Look at all these photographs of Marion and me.
1: Is she here?
5: Don't you recognize her?
1: Where is she?
5: Right here. In each of these prints.
1: That's not her. These are aerial photographs of the desert taken after some earthquake.
5: See where the gun is pointing?
1: That's my gun.
5: And if I trace the barrel along this gully of Marion's body, it leads to only one conclusion.
1: Stop pointing at her.
5: So you do recognize her?
1: I don't know.
5: This gallery is my shrine to Marion. Instead of using her like you have for the last 10 years.
1: I didn't use her.
5: Yes, you did. You've been pilfering parts from your wife and NASA in the same way.
1: Leave me alone.
5: Stealing parts for your space machine.
1: Go to hell.
5: Sorry, doctor. I plan to go somewhere else. I'm going to fly right into the sun.
2: Franklin wakes up to find himself lying upside down in the overturned car, his legs sticking out through the broken windshield. He moves his arms and legs carefully. Nothing seems to be broken. Then he climbs out of the car.
1: I left the clinic and started back to Las Vegas. And then, everywhere I looked, Marion and Slade's fondling each other.
3: Hills humming like breasts.
1: Within seconds, I was driving 40 miles an hour, and now...
3: It must be. I've been out of it for over 2 hours.
1: That must be Las Vegas over there, at least 10 miles away. The white domes of Solari, too, seem closer.
3: What's flickering?
1: Those metallic silver mirrors.
3: Dark sunglasses.
1: If I can get to them, maybe I can signal.
2: Franklin sets off along the causeway between the irrigation ditches. After only 100 yards, he sinks to his knees. The sand is liquefying at his feet, sucking at his shoes. Franklin finds himself leaning against a rusted pump head. In the sky above, a vulture circles.
1: Go on. Get off my shoulder. You're not getting my eyes to nibble on.
3: Okay, let's keep going.
1: I can make it to the mirrors.
3: Up somewhere. Move. Wait a second. That palm tree over there sprouted up out of the sand like a green parasol.
1: So what? Keep moving.
3: Move.
1: Take another step. That's it.
3: Go on.
1: Now take another one.
3: Wait. Now there's 2, 3, 4, 5 palm trees. And a slice of blue water.
6: Come on, legs.
3: Blue has become a leak. My arms are too heavy. If only I could get these damn sunglasses off my head.
6: Look, a valley.
3: A green, green valley with a forest of palm trees and lakes. If only...
6: Moving. Keep moving.
3: The sun is everywhere. There must be 8. 11. 12. Sun.
6: But how?
3: 12. Sun.
6: Move your arm. Yes.
3: Shadows. Shadows.
6: Shadows. Everywhere I turn, the shadows multiply.
3: Wait. There's a woman. Young and green. She's walking through the slice of water. She's waving at me. Coming. Please, legs.
6: My arms.
3: And wrap me in the coolness of your water. Blue. And I will drink forever with these 12 women.
1: Ursula. Why is your father waving his arms?
7: Conducting.
1: Trippett's conducting? But to what? There's nothing but stones and creosote down there in the square.
7: Amazon.
1: What?
7: Jungle.
1: Ah, thank you for saving me.
7: Already did you.
1: What?
7: Yesterday. Sweat much. Shout much.
1: When I was delirious.
7: Cry. Cry.
1: But... when I was out in the desert and I was in the fugue...
7: Here, come.
1: What? Oh, let me explain. When I was in the fugue, I saw. I was truly aware.
7: Touch.
1: Do you understand what that means? I saw what your father saw the day he went to the solar mirrors. Palm trees, lakes, and a green valley.
7: Hand to give.
1: You want my hand? Okay. What are you putting it there for?
7: Touch deep.
1: Yes.
7: Nearer. Nearer.
1: What?
7: My soul eye.

0: clammy.
1: Bring you.
0: And yet you can talk and walk around.
1: News from the sun.
0: Like it was nothing.
1: You will know it.
0: Tell me, what do you see?
2: She smiles. Franklin knows better than to disturb her. From the veranda, he can look out at the evening and see the swallows darting among the domes of Soleri II. He will rest and learn the language of these birds. He takes off his wristwatch and tosses it over the railing. He is happy now to be free of time and looks forward to the moment when he too can embrace the new.

0: News from the Sun by J.G. Ballard. Dramatized by Brian Wade. Starring Michael Ball as Franklin, Diane D'Aquila as Marion, Freddie Johnson as Slade, Patricia Vanstone as Ursula, and Angela Fusco as the narrator, with Jack Mather as Trippett. Casting consultant was Beth Russell, with original music by Timothy Clark. The series script editor is Sandra Rabinovich. Recording engineer, Glenn McLaughlin, with sound effects by Kathy Perry. Production assistant, Evelyn Chow. 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Next week, having a wonderful time.
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4: I tell you, Captain, it don't make sense. We picked her up walking down the street saying the same thing over and over again. Why, she's as goofy as they come, I tell you. Listen to her yourself.
5: Revenge.
4: Yeah, listen to her, Captain.
5: Revenge.
4: Over and over again.
5: Revenge.
4: Such a young and pretty girl.
5: Revenge.
4: What could have driven her out of her mind like that, I ask you?
5: Revenge.

0: Yes, what is it?
1: I'm looking for a Mr. Henry Stewart, if you please.
0: Oh, you mean about the advertisement.
1: Yes, that's right. I got here as soon as I could.
0: That's all right, as long as you got here. That's all that matters. Come in.
1: Oh, thank you.
0: Just put your suitcase down there. It'll be all right.
1: Thank you.
0: Now, if you'll come out this way.
1: Thank you.
0: Just step in here, Miss...
1: Malone. Ella Malone.
0: Oh, yes, of course. Miss Malone. Now then, you'll have a chair, please.
1: Oh, thank you.
0: There we are. Now then, Miss Malone, to be perfectly frank with you, I wasn't quite expecting you today.
1: Oh, I'm truly sorry, Mr. Stewart. But you see, I took the wrong train and I... Well, I had the hardest time finding the house. I do hope you'll forgive me.
0: Of course. Don't give it another thought. Promptness may be a virtue, but we all can't be virtuous, now can we? Now then, you're here in answer to my advertisement.
1: Yes, sir. You wrote me.
0: Oh, yes, it was. You're the young lady from...
1: From Queensville.
0: Oh, yes, Queensville. You have my letter with you?
1: Oh, yes, sir. Right here, sir.
0: Oh, yes. Mm-hmm. Now then, your friends know you came here, of course.
1: There's no one very much...

0: interested in Mr. Stewart?
1: Oh, come now. A pretty young girl like you, no young beaus, and so on, so on.
0: No, sir, there's no one. I mean, sir, you can depend on me to give all my attention to my work.
1: Very commendable indeed. My work, as I wrote you, is entirely confidential. My philanthropies are, to a great extent, entirely sub rosa, no fuss, no feathers. You understand what I mean?
0: Oh, yes, sir.
1: As my secretary, my affairs will be entirely in your hands. My checking account, my finances, and so on, entirely in your care.
0: I understand, sir.
1: It's quite a responsibility, and you're quite a young woman. And as I wrote you, the bank...
0: Oh, yes, sir, I understand. The bond, I brought the money for it, $300. I've got it right here, sir.
1: Oh, fine, fine. That's very businesslike, yes, indeed. I'll give you a receipt, and there we'll be.
0: Mr. Stewart.
1: Yes? Oh, my pen. Oh, yes, here we are.
0: My money. Will I get it back from the bank any time I leave your employ? I mean, when you want me to.
1: Hmm? Oh, yes, of course, of course. Now then, here we are. Received of Miss Nellie Malone.
0: Ella.
1: Oh, yes, of course, Ella. Memory isn't quite what it used to be. That's why I need a good secretary.
0: I'm very good at remembering things.
1: Oh, you are, you are. Now then, we are. Guess this receipt is in good order. Received of Miss Ella Malone. $300 to be deposited with the Merchants Bank as surety bond. And to be returned to said Ella Malone upon request. There's my signature. Now then, how's that?
0: I'm sure that'll do very well, sir.
1: Now, then, you have got my receipt, but I...
0: I beg your pardon.
1: Not at all.
0: Of course, I have it right here. I am sorry.
1: Oh, well, I understand. The excitement of your trip.
0: Here it is, Mr. Stewart. You see, I had it already in an envelope. Now, if you're open...
1: Oh, no, not at all. Bank can do that when I send it to them in the morning. Now, just put your purse down there, and I'll show you to your new home.
0: Yes, Mr. Stewart.
1: Now, we'll go right up these stairs.
0: Yes,
1: sir. Oh, yes, you find I have quite a place here. 3 stories high, and every inch of it my own design.
0: Rather dark.
1: Careful now.
0: Oh, I'm all right.
1: Mustn't hurt yourself. Hardly the way to start a new job. Now then, here we are. Got a nice room for you, very nice. Fact of the matter is, you can choose any room on this floor.
0: But, Mr. Stewart, your daughters...
1: Daughters?
0: Yes, won't they object? You said any
1: room. Oh, yes, my daughters. I did write to you about them, didn't I?
0: Yes, you did.
1: Well, never mind about them. They're upstairs studying. Now, right here. I suggest that you take this room, at least for tonight.
0: Whatever you say, Mr. Stewart.
1: Get the light on. There we are. Nice, isn't it?
0: I've never had such a large room. If you've got one a little smaller...
1: On the contrary, my dear Miss Malone, you'll find this one smaller now. Perhaps a little too small. Yes, indeed. Entirely too small.
0: But Mr. Stewart... Locking the door. Mr. Stewart, why did you lock the door? Mr. Stewart, why have you shut me in here? Mr. Stewart, please answer me. Mr. Stewart, please let me out of here.
1: Quick! Mr. Stewart, let me out! Yes, Miss Nord. There's no doubt in my mind at all that you're the very person I want to employ as my housekeeper.
2: I'm very glad to hear that, Mr. Stewart.
1: Of course, the matter of being housekeeper of a place as large as mine calls for definite qualities, you understand, of course.
2: I always do my best, sir.
1: Well, one certainly can't ask for more than that, no, indeed.
2: Your wife, maybe she'd like to talk to me?
1: My wife? Oh, yes, of course, I wrote you about my wife, didn't I?
2: Yes, sir.
1: Well, my wife is out shopping. As soon as she returns, you will meet her. I'm sure she'll find your recommendations as satisfactory as I did.
2: Makes me very happy. I've always wanted to work in a fine house.
1: About money.
2: Oh, any salary you want to pay me, Mr. Stewart, it's all right. I just want a chance to show you how good I can do your work.
1: Very commendable, yes, indeed, very commendable. But we must agree on a salary. I'm the sort of man who has respect for money and expects a similar respect in others. Oh, yes, and speaking of money, you'll be wanting to open a new bank account, I suppose.
2: Bank account?
1: Yes, it's my principle that everyone employed by me should have a savings account. Bill's character. I'll open an account for you in the morning. You can transfer any of the bank accounts you have back in your hometown up to my bank. Convenience, you know.
2: Oh, no, sir. I haven't got that. I haven't any money in the bank back home. I took it all out.
1: Oh.
2: It wasn't much anyway. What was left of father's insurance money after my mother died.
1: Oh, yes, yes. Well, now then, supposing you leave all your things here and we'll go look over the house,
2: That'll be very nice.
1: Right through this door.
2: I'd be glad to be working in such a big house.
1: Right this way. Oh, yes, yes, quite an establishment here. Designed it all myself.
2: I work hard, Mr. Stewart.
1: Oh, yes, yes, I'm certain you will. Now then, right down these stairs. I'll show you everything downstairs first.
2: You have a washing machine?
1: Huh? Oh, yes, yes, yes. Everything modern, everything convenient. High, wide basement. There you are. Now, watch yourself. It's just a little dark down here this time of day.
2: Oh, it is a big basement, all right. Could hang up plenty of washing down here.
1: Oh, yes, yes, indeed. Now, if you'll just come this way.
2: You building something down here?
1: Building? Oh, yes, yes, yes, indeed. Always building, always changing, always remodeling. Change. My hobby, always changing things.
2: Hard to keep clean.
1: Now, don't you worry about that. Everything will be cleaned up in short order. The bags of sand, concrete mixer, everything will be out of the way. Won't bother you at all. No, not at all. All right, this way.
2: You're making more rooms?
1: Oh, yes, yes, indeed. With nice, clean, concrete floors. Here, look at this one.
2: Kind of dark.
1: Oh, come on, get closer. All my own work. You see, the floor is still wet. I like concrete, don't you?
2: Yes, it is clean.
1: Yes, covers everything. You know how deep that concrete is? 3 feet deep. Yes, ma'am, 3 feet deep. And I just poured it an hour before you honored me with your presence. 3 feet. That'll make a mighty thick slab of stone, won't it, Miss Nord? Thick enough to cover you. Yes, indeed. A fist to the point of the jaw is still a most effective soporific. Well, you're quite a light woman, my dear Miss Nord. Up you go, and in you go. Face down. What an unusual bed you lie in, Miss Nord. Sinking down and down and down. And the concrete will harden. And I guess I will have to get myself a new housekeeper.

0: Ladies and gentlemen, let's lean back now and relax for a moment. Let's take time out from tonight's amazing lights-out story. The story of a strange, mysterious mansion and the one woman who entered those doors and was never seen alive again. Let's turn during this brief intermission to a much more everyday situation and a question that's much easier to answer. An angry girl is storming out of her friend's house. And her friend says,
1: "What can be wrong with Lucy these days? She crosses a bear and she's losing so much weight she looks terrible. She's just no fun anymore." "Well, you know what that well-known nutrition authority says about how improper eating due to wartime living may cause a person to become deficient in vitamin B1 and iron, and how you absolutely need enough of them to keep your right weight and energy."
2: "Well, come to think of it, that was Ruth's trouble when she got so run down. So she took ionized yeast tablets. And you know how grand she looks and feels again now."
0: Yes, friends, any number of people who, due to vitamin B1 and iron shortage, were losing weight, losing strength and energy and interest in life, tell how ionized yeast tablets help them regain glorious pep and strength and needed pounds. So if you're short vitamin B1 and iron, don't wait. Go to your druggist this very night and say,
2: "A bottle of ionized yeast tablets, please."
0: And now back to our lights-out story of Murder Castle.

0: Hello? Hello? Hello, is this the employment agency? This is Mr. Stewart. It's Henry Stewart. I'm interested in employing a nurse for my child. Someone preferably unattached who can live here with my wife, myself. No. Just send me their names, addresses, and references, and so on. I'll send you a check for the services. My address is 424 East 7th. Yes, that's right. Just their names and addresses. Yes, I'll send you a check. Goodbye. Oh, yes, I'll be there. Yes, what is it?
1: Is Mr. Stewart in?
0: Oh, yes, indeed. Won't you come in? I'm Mr. Stewart.
1: Thank you.
0: You're answering in regard to...
1: Secretary, your position. You wrote me a letter.
0: Oh, yes, indeed. Won't you step in here, please?
1: Thank you.
0: Now, you sit there, I'll sit here. We'll get better acquainted. Put your suitcase down there in place, so... Now then, I'm afraid I didn't quite get your name.
1: Ray. Betty Ray. You wrote me.
0: Oh, yes, of course. I remember you distinctly. Now then, you have my letter to you just to sort of refresh my memory on the circumstances, don't you know?
1: Oh. Well, I'm sorry.
0: Eh?
1: I didn't bring it with me.
0: Oh. Well, then, suppose you tell me a little more about yourself than all has happened. Mother and father see you off the train, I suppose?
1: Oh, no, sir. It's the way I wrote you, Mr. Stewart. I'm quite alone.
0: Oh, yes. Well, but first there's the matter of the surety bond. I wrote you about that, didn't I?
1: Yes. Yes, you did.
0: Ah, yes, I felt quite certain of that.
1: Mr. Stewart, I was wondering...
0: Yes?
1: Have you had many secretaries?
0: Why do you ask that?
1: I want to know.
0: Why do you ask that question?
1: And what happens to them after you hire them? Tell me, what happens to them?
0: Young woman, just who are you?
1: My name is Betty Malone.
0: Malone.
1: Betty Malone. My sister Ella came here a month ago about a job, and I want to know where she is. Do you hear me? I want to know where she is.
0: I don't think I quite know what you're talking about.
1: Why do you lie to me? Why do you lie to me? She was here. She was.
0: Oh, then what makes you so sure?
1: A letter you wrote her. The first one. I waited a whole month, and then I came here. And as soon as I saw you, I thought something was wrong. And now I know there is. My sister Ella, where is she? You've got to tell me.
0: What if I tell you again that I don't know what you're talking about?
1: I'll go to the police. They'll make you tell the truth. I know she came here. I know she did. Why do you laugh? Why?
0: Because you're being a very foolish young lady. Very foolish indeed. There's no need to get excited. Of course your sister's here, and very happy too.
1: She's here?
0: Yes, and very happy too.
1: So then take me to her. Please take me to her.
0: All right. No need to get excited. Of course I'll take you to her. I intended to all along. I was just having a little joke with you.
1: Is she all right? Is she
0: all right? Of course. Now then, come right along with me. Come right along with me. Yes, she's right up here. Been with me for over a month.
1: Why didn't she write? Why didn't she tell me?
0: Now then, right down this hall, and you can ask her that for yourself.
1: This isn't a trick, is it?
0: My dear young lady, you have easily the most suspicious mind of anyone I've ever met. Why, I'm quite a helpless old man, and you always have recourse, as you put it, to the police. Here we are, right in this room. Well, go right in.
1: All right. Well, it's locked.
0: Well, knock on the door, and she'll open it for you.
1: Ella? Ella, it's Betty. Let me in, darling, it's Betty.
0: What do you know?
1: Ella, please. It's Betty, your sister Betty.
0: Well, now, she certainly is a tight sleeper.
1: But she can't be sleeping. Open the door. Please open the door.
0: All right. No reason to get excited.
1: Quickly, open the door, quickly.
0: Now, don't excite yourself needlessly. Well, go ahead. You open the door.
1: Ella, it's Betty.

0: Now then, my dear Betty, we understand each other clearly, don't we?
1: Phyllis. Did.
0: Nothing like a complete understanding now, is there?
1: Phyllis. Did.
0: Oh, it wasn't so difficult. I shut the door, sealed it, and nature took care of the rest.
1: Phyllis. Did.
0: She died quite easily. Much easier than others.
1: Why?
0: You mean, why do I do it? It's a very simple explanation, young woman. This is my business. Yes, yes, my business. Some men make their fortunes in stocks, some bonds, some in business. And this is my business.
1: Why?
0: Why? Why? Why is any business conducted? Profit, my dear. And I've made quite an easy little profit. Oh, yes, and a very safe one, too.
1: You're dead.
0: Yes, and you're the very first to come wandering about looking for one of my customers. The first. And I assure you, the last. Oh, yes. 30 women have come in my front door.
1: Ella.
0: 31, including you and Ella. Come on along.
1: No.
0: I'll tell you all about them. You'll find it most instructive. Yes, indeed. Now, come.
1: Don't hold my arm.
0: But I must. These collars, they twist and turn. Oh, yes, it's best I hold your arm. Get lost easily around this house. My most interesting house.
1: Where are you taking me?
0: Yes, there were 30 before you. Most interesting array. I used to read the want ads in small town papers, and then I'd write letters. Oh, most interesting letters. I needed a secretary, a housekeeper, nurse, excellent salary, unusual accommodation.
1: Oh, I knew this had happened.
0: Indeed. And they brought all their worldly belongings with them, generally in a suitcase. A little here, a little there. Oh, I'm sure it's been most profitable. Now, in this room, for example...
1: No, don't open that door.
0: No, perhaps it would be better not to. The one in here came to be my housekeeper. Oh, let me see. How long ago was it? Oh, well, no matter. She came as a housekeeper, and after she went into a retirement in that room, I found in her suitcase such interesting bonds. Why, I tell you, my eyes fairly popped right in my head. Oh, yes. It's the uncertainty that makes my little business so very fascinating.
1: Killed 30 women.
0: Now, let's go down a little way now, down here. Oh, don't make me pull you along.
1: Killed 30 women.
0: It wasn't difficult. Most women are such fools, anxious to believe what they want to believe.
1: Came here for life, and you gave me death.
0: Ah, you're the smart one. That's why I'm even bothering showing you my work. I never did the others. And showing you around won't do harm. You won't be talking long.
1: 30 women died.
0: Now, in this room. Well, let me open it and show you.
1: No. No, don't make me look. No, please don't. No.
0: Oh, you see? There's no reason for excitement. Just an empty room. That's what she thought when she went in here. Then I pressed this button, so. And the floor flopped open as she stood on it, and down she went. Down, down, down. Guess into what? A pit of lime. Oh, yes, I tried out so many different ways of killing them. You wonder why they'll never find me out? Well, I'll tell you why. Because I'm much too smart for all of them. Oh, not perfect crimes. No, nothing infantile, but just cleverness in choosing the women I do my business with and an equal cleverness in doing away with them. Yes, indeed. Now then, what was I telling you? Oh, yes, yes, yes. Why, they'll never get me.
1: Ella, seeing you, it's done things in my head.
0: No corpus delicti. And if there is one, no evidence of violence. Ah, there, that's the secret.
1: Were you very frightened, sister?
0: Pearl of quicklime, there's no corpus delicti after that, I can tell you. Not when you bury them in a slab of concrete. Ah, yes, that's the secret.
1: If I could only have been with you, little sister.
0: Now, this room, let me show it to you. I think this will be your room, my dear.
1: Oh, very frightened?
0: You see the door? Airtight. Airtight, yes, indeed. I'll open it. The room. Amazing sight, isn't it? No doors, no windows.
1: I could have helped you, Ella.
0: Now, I'll shut you up inside the room, then I'll close the door and press this button here like this. You hear that, little one? You hear that? Pumping, pumping, pumping. And guess what is pumping?
1: Ella, my hair.
0: You hear me? Pumping the air out of the room. Yes, that's clever, isn't it? You breathe, and soon there'll be nothing there to breathe, and then you'll die. And if the police do find your body, no mark of violence, nothing but asphyxiation. A most mysterious death, they'll say. In time, they'll decide it's all quite natural, embolism, heart attack. Oh, they'll think up a fancy name to clear their files. Yes, indeed, they always do.
1: It isn't right for him to live with it, Ella.
0: Now, first, off with the pump. Now, my dear, I think you'd better step inside quickly now so I can close the door and go about my other work. Quickly, I tell you.
1: No, wait.
0: Wait, wait for what?
1: I want to give you something.
0: What can you give me that doesn't belong to me already?
1: This.
0: Gun.
1: Get in there. Get in that room.
0: Gun. You had a gun in your purse all the time.
1: My father. I brought it for the man who... Ella. Get in that room.
0: No, what are you going...
1: Get in there. I'll press the trigger. Get in there. I'll kill you.
0: No, don't.
1: Get
0: you. Don't. I'm an old harmless man. I was only fooling. I wouldn't hurt you for the world.
1: Revenge. Strike to revenge, isn't it, Ella? He said to press this button, Ella. The pump. It's running, Ella. Listen to it. It's killing him the way he killed you. It's right to revenge, isn't it, little sister? Fight to revenge. Fight to revenge. Fight to revenge. Fight to revenge. Fight to revenge. Fight to revenge. Fight to revenge. Fight to revenge.
0: The air is going out. The air. Shut off that motor out there. You hear me? Shut off that motor. Pumping out the air. Pumping it out. The pipe. The air going out. I can't reach the pipe. Shut it off, you devil out there. Shut it off. It'll kill me. Kill me. Let's get it set all ready. Shut it off. I'll give you anything you want. Shut off that pump. I can't die. I won't die. I'll tear the walls down. Let me out of here. Air. Man's got the web here. Let me out. Let me out. Well, my ear. And the ear. Drops breaking. Blood in my mouth. My eyes. No air. Bleeding. Air. Give me air. Breath of air. Air.
1: Revenge. Revenge. Revenge. Revenge. Revenge.
2: Revenge, yes, listen to her,
1: revenge,
2: Captain.
1: Revenge.
2: Over and over again.
1: Revenge.
2: Such a young and pretty
1: revenge,
2: girl.
1: Revenge. Revenge.
2: What could
1: revenge,
2: have driven her out of her mind
1: revenge,
2: crazy like
1: revenge,
2: that?
1: Revenge.
2: What, I ask you?
3: Revenge. Revenge. Well, Mr. Obler? And I suppose they all died happily ever after.
4: You put things so sweetly, Mr. Martin. The dark corners of the human mind are the deepest dark, I believe, of anything in the universe. Speaking of darkness, how would you like to turn back the pages of that nebulous stuff known as time to the Sakhalin of Tsarist Russia?
3: You mean right now, Mr. Obler?
4: Oh, yeah. You know the answer to that as well as I do, Frank. It's always after you've had your say for iron IGs.
3: Remember, friends, if you're deficient in vitamin B1 and iron, if that's why you're so under par in weight and strength and energy, then get ironized yeast tablets right away. Now, of course, a rundown condition may be due to other causes. If in doubt, see your doctor. But if you're simply short vitamin B1 and iron, remember, ironized yeast has been so successful in such cases that it's sold on this no-risk, money-back basis. If you don't begin to eat better, to look and feel much stronger, peppier, and more alive, the cost of the first bottle will be refunded to you in full by Ironized Yeast, Box IY, Rahway, New Jersey. Now, what is this about Sakhalin? Isn't that the Russian island up above Japan?
4: Yes, but our story concerns itself only about the Sakhalin, or Sakhalin, which was used as an execution ground and a, well, it was a sort of a macabre education ground and a devil's island against the enemies of the Tsar. It's a strange story of man's inhumanity to man in one of the strangest places this world has ever known. But be with us again, as usual, next week.
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5: Once upon a time there was an engineer.
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This is Michael Hansen. The Mind Web story this half hour comes from Analog of September 1965. This is a story by Gordon Dixon titled, Computers Don't Argue.

Treasure Book Club. Please do not fold, spindle, or mutilate this card. Mr. Walter A. Child. Balance, $4.98. Dear customer, enclosed is your latest book selection, Kidnapped by Robert Louis Stevenson. 437 Woodlawn Drive, Pantic, Michigan, November 16th. Treasure Book Club, 1823 Mandy Street, Chicago. Dear sirs, I wrote you recently about the computer punch card you sent billing me for Kim by Rudyard Kipling. I did not open the package containing it until I'd already mailed you my check for the amount on the card. On opening the package, I found the book missing half its pages. I sent it back to you, requesting either another copy or my money back. Instead, you have sent me a copy of Kidnapped by Robert Louis Stevenson. Will you please straighten this out? I hereby return the copy of Kidnapped. Sincerely yours, Walter A. Child. Treasure Book Club, second notice. Please do not fold, spindle, or mutilate this card. Mr. Walter A. Child, balance $4.98. For Kidnapped by Robert Louis Stevenson. If remittance has been made for the above, please disregard this notice. Dear sirs, may I direct your attention to my letter of November 16th? You are still continuing to dun me with computer punch cards for a book I did not order, whereas actually it is your company that owes me money. Sincerely yours, Walter A. Child. Dear Mr. Child, we have sent you a number of reminders concerning an amount owing to us as a result of book purchases you have made from us. This amount, which is $4.98, is now long overdue. This situation is disappointing to us, particularly since there was no hesitation on our part in extending you credit at the time original arrangements for these purchases were made by you. If we do not receive payment in full by return mail, we will be forced to turn the matter over to a collection agency. Very truly yours, Samuel P. Grimes, Collection Manager. Dear Mr. Grimes, will you stop sending me punch cards and form letters and make me some kind of direct answer from a human being? I don't owe you money. You owe me money. Maybe I should turn your company over to a collection agency. Walter A. Child. Federal Collection Outfit, 88 Prince Street, Chicago, February 28th. Dear Mr. Child, your account with a Treasure Book Club of $4.98 plus interest and charges has been turned over to our agency for collection. The amount due is now $6.83. Please send your check for this amount or we shall be forced to take immediate action. Jacob N. Harsh, Vice President. Federal Collection Outfit, Chicago, April 8th. Dear Mr. Child, you have seen fit to ignore our courteous requests to settle your long overdue account with Treasure Book Club, which is now with accumulated interest and charges in the amount of $7.51. If payment in full is not forthcoming by April 11th, we'll be forced to turn the matter over to our attorneys for immediate court action. Ezekiel B. Harsh, President. Maloney, Mahoney, McNamara, and Pruitt Attorneys, 89 Prince Street, Chicago, April 29th. Dear Mr. Childs, your indebtedness to the Treasure Book Club has been referred to us for legal action to collect. This indebtedness is now in the amount of $10.01. If you will send us this amount so that we may receive it before May 5th, the matter may be satisfied. However, if we do not receive satisfaction in full by that date, we will take steps to collect through the courts. I'm sure you will see the advantage of avoiding the judgment against you, which, as a matter of record, would do lasting harm to your credit rating. Very truly yours, Hagthorpe M. Pruitt, Jr., Attorney at Law. Dear Mr. Pruitt, you don't know what a pleasure it is to me in this matter to get a letter from a live human being to whom I can explain the situation. The whole matter is silly. I explained it fully in my letters to the Treasure Book Company, but I might as well have been trying to explain to the computer that puts out their punch cards for all the good it seemed to do. Briefly, what happened was I ordered a copy of Kim by Rudyard Kipling for $4.98, and when I opened the package they sent me, I found the book had only half its pages, but I'd previously mailed a check to pay them for the book. I sent the book back to them, asking either for a whole copy or my money back. Instead,
They sent me a copy of Kidnapped by Robert Louis Stevenson, which I had not ordered, and for which they have been trying to collect from me. Meanwhile, I'm still waiting for the money back that they owe me for the copy of Kim that I didn't get. That's the whole story. Maybe you can help straighten them out. Relievedly yours, Walter A. Child. P.S. I also sent them back their copy of Kidnapped as soon as I got it, but it hasn't seemed to help. They have never even acknowledged getting it back. Maloney, Mahoney, McNamara, and Pruitt Attorneys. Dear Mr. Child, I am in possession of no information indicating that any item purchased by you from the Treasure Book Club has been returned. I would hardly think that if the case has been as you stated, the Treasure Book Club would have retained us to collect the amount owing from you. If I do not receive your payment in full within 3 days, by May 12th, we will be forced to take legal action. Very truly yours, Hagthorpe M. Pruitt, Jr. Court of Minor Claims, Chicago. Mr. Walter A. Child. Be informed that a judgment was taken and entered against you in this court this day of May 26th in the amount of $15.66, including court costs. Payment and satisfaction of this judgment may be made to this court or to the adjudged creditor. In the case of payment being made to the creditor, a release should be obtained from the creditor and filed with this court in order to free you of legal obligation in connection with this judgment. Under the recent Reciprocal Claims Act, if you are a citizen of a different state, a duplicate claim may be automatically entered and judged against you in your own state, so that collection may be made there as well as in the state of Illinois. Court of Minor Claims, Chicago. Please do not fold, spindle, or mutilate this card. Judgment was passed this day of May 27th under statute $15.66 against Child Walter A. of 437 Woodlawn Drive, Pandic, Michigan. Pray to enter a duplicate claim for judgment in Picayune Court, Pandic, Michigan, for amount statute 941. Samuel P. Grimes, Vice President, Treasure Book Club. Grimes, this business has gone far enough. I've got to come down to Chicago on business of my own tomorrow. I'll see you then, and we'll get this straightened out once and for all about who owes what to whom and how much. Yours, Walter A. Child. From the desk of the clerk, Picayune Court, June 1st. Harry, the attached computer card from Chicago's Minor Claims Court against A. Walter has a 1500 series statute number on it. That puts it over in criminal with you rather than civil with me, so I herewith submit it for your computer instead of mine. How's business? Joe. Criminal records, Pandic, Michigan. Please do not fold, spindle, or mutilate this card. Convicted, Child A. Walter, on May 26th. Address, 437 Woodlawn Drive, Pandic, Michigan. Criminal statute 1566, corrected 1567. Crime, kidnap. Date, November 16th. Notes, at large, to be picked up at once. Police Department, Pandic, Michigan, to Police Department, Chicago, Illinois. Convicted subject. A, complete first name, unknown. Walter, sought here in connection. Reference your notification of judgment for kidnap of child named Robert Louis Stevenson on November 16th. Information here indicates subject fled his residence at 437 Woodlawn Drive, Pandic, and may be again in your area. Possible contact in your area, the Treasure Book Club, 1823 Mandy Street, Chicago. Subject not known to be dangerous, pick up and hold, advising us of capture. To Police Department, Pandic, Michigan, reference your request to pick up and hold A, complete first name unknown, Walter, wanted in Pandic on statute 1567, crime of kidnapping. Subject arrested at offices of Treasure Book Club, operating there under alias Walter Anthony Child, and attempting to collect $4.98 from one Samuel P. Grimes, employee of that company. Disposal, holding for your advice. Police Department, Pandic, Michigan, to Police Department, Chicago. Reference A. Walter, alias Walter Anthony Child, subject wanted for crime of kidnap, your area. Reference your computer punch card notification of judgment, dated May 27th. Copy our criminal records punch card herewith, forwarded to your computer section.
Criminal record, Chicago. Please do not fold, spindle, or mutilate this card. Supplied. Correction. Omitted. Record supplied. Applicable statute number 1567. Judgment number 456789. Trial record, apparently misfiled and unavailable. Direction, to appear for sentencing before Judge John Alexander McDivitt, Courtroom A, June 9th. From the desk of Judge Alexander J. McDivitt, June 2nd. Dear Tony, I've got an adjudged criminal coming up before me for sentencing Thursday morning, but the trial transcript is apparently misfiled. I need some kind of information. Reference A. Walter, judgment number 456789, criminal. For example, what about the victim of the kidnapping? Was victim harmed? Jack McDivitt. June 3rd. Record, search unit. Regard, reference judgment number 456789. Was victim harmed? Tonio Malagasy, Records Division. June 3rd, 2, United States Statistics Office. Attention, information section. Subject, Robert Louis Stevenson. Query, information concerning. Records, search unit, Criminal Records Division, Police Department, Chicago. 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Subject, your query regarding Robert Louis Stevenson, file number 189623. Action, subject, deceased, age of death, 44 years. Further information requested? AK, Information Section, U.S. Statistics Office. June 6th, to United States Statistics Office. Attention, Information Division. Subject, regarding file number 189623. No further information required. Thank you, Records, Search Unit. Criminal Records Division, Police Department, Chicago, June 7th, to Tonio Malagasy, Records Division, regard reference judgment number 456789, victim is dead. Records, search unit.

June 7th. To Judge Alexander J. McDivitt's Chambers, Dear Jack, reference judgment number 456789. The victim in this kidnap case was apparently slain. From the strange lack of background information on the killer and his victim, as well as the victim's age, this smells to me like a gangland killing. This is for your information. Don't quote me. It seems to me, though, that Stevenson, the victim, has a name that rings a faint bell with me. Possibly one of the East Coast mobs, since the association comes back to me as something about pirates. Possibly New York dockage hijackers and something about buried loot. As I say, above is only speculation for your private guidance. Anytime I can help, best, Tony Malagasy, Records Division. Michael R. Reynolds, Attorney at Law, 49 Water Street, Chicago, June 8th. Dear Tim, regrets I can't make the fishing trip. I've been court-appointed here to represent a man about to be sentenced tomorrow on a kidnapping charge. Ordinarily, I might have tried to beg off, and McDivitt, who was doing the sentencing, would probably have turned me loose. But this is the damnedest thing you ever heard of. The man being sentenced has apparently been not only charged, but adjudged guilty as a result of a comedy of errors too long to go into here. He not only isn't guilty, he's got the best case I ever heard of for damages against one of the larger book clubs headquartered here in Chicago, and that's a case I wouldn't mind taking on. It's inconceivable, but damnably possible, once you stop to think of it in this day and age of machine-made records, that a completely innocent man could be put in this position. There shouldn't be much to it. I've asked to see McDivitt tomorrow before the time for sentencing, and it'll just be a matter of explaining to him. Then I can discuss the damage suit with my freed client at his leisure. Fishing next weekend? Yours, Mike. Michael R. Reynolds, Attorney at Law. Dear Tim, in haste, no fishing this coming week either, sorry. You won't believe it. My innocent as a lamb, and I'm not kidding, client, has just been sentenced to death for first-degree murder in connection with the death of his kidnapped victim. Yes, I explained the whole thing to McDivitt. When he explained his situation to me, I nearly fell out of my chair. It wasn't a matter of my not convincing him. It took less than 3 minutes to show him that my client should never have been within the walls of a county jail for a second. But get this, McDivitt couldn't do a thing about it. The point is, my man had already been judged guilty according to the computerized records. In the absence of a trial record, of course there never was one, but that's something I'm not free to explain to you now, the judge has to go by what records are available. And in the case of an adjudged prisoner, McDivitt's only legal choice was whether to sentence to life, imprisonment, or execution. The death of the kidnapped victim, according to the statute, made the death penalty mandatory. Under the new laws governing length of time for appeal, which has been shortened because of the new system of computerizing records, to force an elimination of unfair delay and mental anguish to those condemned, I have 5 days in which to file an appeal and 10 to have it acted on. Needless to say, I am not going to monkey with an appeal. I'm going directly to the governor for a pardon, after which we'll get this farce reversed. McDivitt has already written the governor, also explaining that his sentence was ridiculous, but that he had no choice. Between the two of us, we ought to have a pardon in short order. Then I'll make the fur fly, and we'll get in some fishing. Best, Mike. Office of the Governor of Illinois, June 17th. Mr. Michael R. Reynolds. Dear Mr. Reynolds, in reply to your query about the request for pardon for Walter A. Child, A. Walter, may I inform you that the governor is still on his trip with the Midwest Governor's Committee examining the wall in Berlin. He should be back next Friday. I'll bring your request and letters to his attention the minute he returns. Very truly yours, Clara B. Jilks, Secretary to the Governor. June 27th. Michael R. Reynolds. Dear Mike, where is that pardon? My execution date is only 5 days from now.

June 29th. Walter A. Child, A. Walter, cell block E, Illinois State Penitentiary, Joliet, Illinois. Dear Walt, the governor returned but was called away immediately to the White House in Washington to give his views on interstate sewage. I'm camping on his doorstep and will be on him the moment he arrives here. Meanwhile, I agree with you about the seriousness of the situation. The warden at the prison there, Mr. Alan Magruder, will bring this letter to you and have a private talk with you. I urge you to listen to what he has to say. And I enclose letters from your family also urging you to listen to Warden Magruder. Yours, Mike. June 30th. Dear Mike, this letter is being smuggled out by Warden Magruder. As I was talking to Warden Magruder in my cell here, news was brought to him that the governor has at last returned for a while to Illinois and will be in his office early tomorrow morning, Friday. So you will have time to get the pardon signed by him and delivered to the prison in time to stop my execution on Saturday. Accordingly, I have turned down the warden's kind offer of a chance to escape, since he told me he could by no means guarantee to have all the guards out of my way when I tried it, and there was a chance of my being killed escaping. But now everything will straighten itself out. Actually, an experience as fantastic as this had to break down sometime under its own weight. Best, Walt. For the sovereign state of Illinois, I, Hubert Daniel Wilkins, governor of the state of Illinois, and invested with the authority and powers appertaining thereto, including the power to pardon those in my judgment wrongfully convicted or otherwise deserving of executive mercy, do this day of July 1st announce and proclaim that Walter A. Child, A. Walter, now in custody as a consequence of the erroneous conviction upon a crime of which he is entirely innocent, is fully and freely pardoned of said crime. And I do direct the necessary authorities having custody of the said Walter A. Child, A. Walter, in whatever place or places he may be held, to immediately free, release, and allow unhindered departure to him. Interdepartmental routing service. Please do not fold, mutilate, or spindle this card. Failure to route document properly. To Governor Hubert Daniel Wilkins regarding pardon issued to Walter A. Child, July 1st. Dear state employee, you have failed to attach your routing number. Please resubmit document with this card in Form 876 explaining your authority for placing the top rush category on this document. Form 876 must be signed by your departmental superior. Resubmit on earliest possible date routing service offices open, in this case Tuesday, July 5th. Warning, failure to submit Form 876 with the signature of your superior may make you liable to prosecution for misusing the service of the state government. A warrant may be issued for your arrest. There are no exceptions. You have been warned.

0: You've heard Gordon Dixon's story, Computers Don't Argue, a tale which appeared in Analog of September 1965. This is Michael Hansen. 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MindWebs is a production of WHA Radio in Madison, a service of University of Wisconsin Extension.
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3: Although every word of this story is as true as despair, I do not expect people to believe it. Nowadays, a rational explanation is required before belief is possible. Let me at once then offer the rational explanation. It is held that Harry and Laura Innes were under a delusion on that 31st of October, and that this supposition places the whole matter on a satisfactory and believable basis. But there were three who took part in the events of the 31st. The other man still lives, and can speak to the truth of the least credible part of Harry's story. October the 31st. It began like any other last day of the month, and progressed into terror as it moved beyond midnight.
4: I never in my life knew what it was like to have enough money to satisfy the most ordinary needs. I used to paint in those days, and Laura used to write, and we felt sure we could keep the pot at least simmering. Living in town was out of the question, so we went to look for a cottage in the country. We wanted something that was both sanitary and picturesque. So rarely do these two qualities meet in one cottage that for a long time our search was fruitless. We were lucky in the end, though. 2 days before our honeymoon started, we discovered the ideal thing on the outskirts of the village of Brenzett, near the marshes. We got a tall, old village woman called Mrs. Dorman to do for us, and as the cottage slowly became habitable, we began to devote more of our time to earning a living. Laura began to sell her stories, and I really felt the atmosphere was helping my painting. We had 3 months of married happiness. One October evening, I'd been down to smoke a pipe with a village doctor. Laura had stayed at home to finish a comic sketch for a woman's magazine. I'd left her laughing over her own jokes. I came back to find her crying on the window seat in the light of the dying day.

0: Laura, what's the matter?
1: Darling, what is it? Please, darling.
2: It's Mrs. Dorman.
1: What? What's she done?
2: She says she's got to go before the end of the month. She says her niece is ill. She's gone down to see her now, but I don't believe that's the reason. Her niece is always ill. I think someone's been saying something against us. She was acting so queerly.
1: Oh, come on, darling, never mind. It's all right. Don't cry.
2: But don't you see? It's serious.
1: Hmm?
2: We'll have to work all day. We'll only be able to rest while we're waiting for the kettle to boil. We won't have time to earn any money.
1: Listen, listen. There'll be plenty of time, even if we do have to... Laura, listen to me. I'll speak to Mrs. Dorman when she comes back and see if I can't make her change her mind. She probably wants more money or something. It'll be all right, you see. Oh, come on, love. It's a beautiful evening, not dark yet. Let's take a walk up to the church, hmm? Come on, darling, fetch your coat.
2: I don't need a coat. It's not cold out. Harry, I will learn to cook soon.
1: Oh, don't worry. We walked under the yew trees up to the little old church. The path was called the Beer Walk, because years before, it had been the way by which the corpses had been carried to burial. I didn't tell Laura this, though. She was impressionable. The church was Norman, and was only used on Sundays. On either side of the altar lay a grey marble figure of a knight in full plate armour, lying upon a low slab, with hands held up in everlasting prayer. Their names were lost, but the villagers said they'd been murderers, marauders by land and sea. They'd been guilty of deeds so foul that the house they had lived in, the big house, by the way, that had stood on the site of our cottage, had been stricken by lightning and the vengeance of heaven. I didn't tell Laura this either. She wasn't so engrossed in folklore as I was. We walked to the chancel, looked for a while at the sleeping warriors, and then slowly made our way home. Mrs. Dorman had come back from the village, and so as soon as Laura had gone to our bedroom, I went into the kitchen to square things up with our servant. Well, can't you stay for another month?
3: No, sir. I'm bound to go by Thursday.
1: Yeah, but it's Monday today. I mean, I think you might have let us know before. There's no time now to get anybody else. My wife's not up to too much heavy work. Can't you stay till next week?
3: I might be able to come back next week.
1: Good, but why do you have to go this week? Come on, out with it.
3: It's cold, sir. They say, sir, that this was a big house in Catholic times, and there was many deeds done here.
1: Well, tell me about it, Mrs. Dorman. Well, you needn't mind about telling me. I won't make fun or anything. Would you like to sit down?
3: No, sir, thank you.
1: Well?
3: Well, sir, you may have seen in the church, beside the altar, two shapes.
1: The knights in armour. Effigies.
3: I mean them two bodies, drawn out man-size in marble.
1: Man-size in marble. I thought then that her description was 1,000 times more graphic than mine.
3: They do say, as on All Saints' Eve, them two bodies sit up on their slabs and gets off them, and then walks down the aisle in their marble. And as the church clock strikes 11, they walks out of the church door and over the graves and along the beer walk. And if it's a wet night, there's the marks of their feet in the morning.
1: And where do they go?
3: They come back here to their home, sir.

0: And if anyone meets him...
1: Well, what then?
0: I'm sorry. I've got to go, sir. But my niece, she's sick. I've got to go.
1: It's all right, Mrs. Dorman. If you promise to come back afterwards again, we don't want to lose you. The knights, the legend, after they've arrived here, what are they supposed to do then?
0: Whatever you do, sir, lock the door early on All Saints' Eve and make the cross sign over the doorstep and on the windows.
1: But has anyone ever seen these things?
0: That's not for me to say. I know what I know, sir.
1: Who was here last year at the cottage?
0: No one, sir. The lady has owned the house, only stayed here in summer, and she always went to London a full month before the night. All Saints. I'm sorry to inconvenience you and your lady, but my niece is ill and I must go on Thursday.
1: I didn't tell Laura of the shapes that walked in their marble, partly because a legend concerning our house might trouble her, and partly, I think, from some more occult reason. I soon forgot about it myself, anyway. I was painting a portrait of Laura against the lattice window, and I couldn't think of much else.
2: There. Steak, potatoes. Oh, tell me I'm learning fast. Say it's as good as Mrs. Dorman, even if it isn't.
1: It looks beautiful.
2: The painting's coming along marvelously, darling.
1: Hmm?
2: There's only one thing.
1: Mm-hmm. Oh, this is better than Mrs. Dorman. What's that?
2: I don't believe you. Harry, It's a lovely painting, but you've made me really beautiful.
1: Well, you are beautiful.
2: I love you.
1: Well, if you love me, get your elbow out of my dinner. Thursday passed off pretty well. Actually, the steak was like boots, and the potatoes were hardly cooked at all. But I loved her. I loved my darling. Friday came, and it's about what happened that Friday that I'm telling you now. I'll tell my story of it as quickly as I can. Everything that happened that day is burnt into my brain. I shall not forget anything, not leave anything out. You look sad, my darling.
2: Yes, I think I am. Or uneasy. I don't think I'm very well. It's not cold, is it?
1: What's the matter? No, not cold.
2: I've shivered lots of times this morning. Do you ever have presentiments of evil?
1: No, I shouldn't believe in them if I had.
2: I do. The night my father died, I knew it. He was right away in the north of Scotland. But I knew.
3: Harry, we haven't played the gramophone since we've been here. Oh, let's play it now. What shall we have?
1: She's sorted through our record collection, and she looked like a small child. I loved her then, that morning, more dearly than I've ever loved anyone in the whole of my life. It was the happiest time I've ever known, or hoped to know. The birds sang in the garden of our own home. The autumn was proving to be a mild one, and my Laura seemed gayer than ever she had been, despite her admittance to me that she thought she was not well. The music was beautiful. Laura was chatting away, and as I looked out through the windows at the mass of autumn colouring, the deep scarlet clouds slowly paled into leaden grey against a pale green sky. It was Friday, and Mrs. Dorman had gone off to look after a niece she swore was sick the day before, Thursday. I listened to the music and watched the graceful curve of my Laura's cheek. And it saddens me now, in retrospect, to remember that that day was the last time our now dusty gramophone records ever saw the light of day.
2: Must be millions of them in those marshes.
4: Hmm?
2: The frogs.
4: Hmm.
2: Harry, shall we get a little dog?
4: If you like.
2: Maybe not such a little one either. Let's have a Great Dane.
4: Hmm? Great Dane?
2: Yes, so that everyone will be frightened and keep away.
4: Well, who do you want to keep away, for pity's sake?
2: People who shouldn't be here.
4: Hmm?
2: Oh, I don't know. Burglars and things.
4: Well, I think any self-respecting burglar looking around this place would go away in disgust. Well, we might have something worth stealing one day, but not at the moment, my lovely. Anyway, Great Danes are awful cards.
2: Oh, they're not. They're huge.
4: Mm, sure they are. All feet and great lolloping head. All bluff, though. Pekingese would be more likely to create a din and scare away unwanted visitors.
2: Anyway, shall we get a dog? Not a Dane, then. A little mongrel or something. With one eye black and one eye brown. Call it Wag or Patch.
4: A dog called Wag or Patch shall be delivered here by the end of the week.
2: Oh,
4: I promise.
2: Wonderful. I'd love a canary, too.
4: Well, then a canary you'll have, my darling. I'll give you anything in the world within my power. You know that.
2: I used to have a tortoise when I was a girl.
4: Hmm? Are you trying to turn the place into a zoo? Oh, is my pipe bothering you?
2: No, of course not. What's the time?
4: Half past ten. All the same, I think I'll take the last of it outside for a bit.
2: Last of what?
4: My pipe. Brutal to sit in here filling the place with strong Cavendish.
2: Oh, I don't mind. I'll come with you.
4: No, sweetheart, not tonight. You're much too tired. Shan't be long. You were shivering this morning.
2: I'm all right now, honestly.
4: Get to bed. I'll have an invalid to nurse tomorrow, as well as the boots to clean.
2: Kiss me, then.
4: Come on, pussy. You're tired. Housework's been too much for you.
2: Harry?
4: Mm-hmm.
2: Oh, Harry.
4: Oh, Laura, my sweet love. I'll not be long out there. Just
2: taste of strong Cavendish. Oh, I am a bit tired.
4: Yes, I know.
2: We've been very happy today, haven't we, darling? Don't stay out too long.
4: I won't.
1: What a night it was. The jagged masses of heavy dark cloud were rolling at intervals from horizon to horizon, and thin white wreaths covered the stars. Through all the rush of the cloud river, the moon swam, breasting the waves and disappearing again in darkness. I could see the church tower standing out black and grey against the sky. 11 o'clock already. My pipe was out. I looked in at the bedroom window and saw Laura half lying on her chair in front of her dressing table. My heart went out to her. I decided to take a walk up to the church. So, with a last look at my dearest wife, I left our cottage and began my walk. There must be a God, I thought to myself, and a God who was good. How otherwise could anything as sweet as Laura ever have been imagined?

When I reached the church, I noticed the door was open. I blamed myself for leaving it unlatched the other night. We were the only people who ever cared to come to the church, except on Sundays. I went inside. It seems strange, perhaps, that I should have gone halfway up the aisle before I remembered, with a sudden chill, followed by as sudden a rush of self-contempt, that this was the very day and hour when, according to tradition, the shapes drawn out man-size in marble began to walk. Having remembered the legend, I decided to go and have a look at the marble knights. I thought how pleasant it would be to tell Mrs. Dorman how ridiculous her fancies were, and how peacefully the marble figures slept on through the ghastly hour. With my hands in my pockets, I passed up the aisle. In the grey, dim light, the eastern end of the church looked larger than usual, and the arches above the two tombs looked larger too. And then the moon came out and showed me the reason. I stopped short and my heart gave a leap that nearly choked me. The bodies were gone!

0: The marble slabs lay wide and bare in the moonlight that slanted through the east window. Was I mad? I passed my hand over the smooth slabs. Some joke. The figures were gone, and I was alone in the church. Or was I? And then a horror seized me, a horror indefinable and indescribable, an overwhelming certainty of supreme and accomplished calamity.
1: Laura! Laura! Laura! Laura!
0: Get out of my way!
2: Hey, what are you... Hurry!
0: Let go! The marble figures have gone from the church. They've gone!
2: Oh, I'll have to give you a draft tomorrow, I see. You've been listening to old wives' tales.
0: I've seen the bare slabs, man. Let go!
2: Now, hurry, man. Listen to me, will you? Now, listen!
0: Are you... You gave me a scare, Doctor.
2: I'm going to old Palmer's place. His daughter's sick. I'll go by way of the church. Show me the bare slabs.
0: Well, you go if you like. I'm going home to my wife. Look, will you let go my arm?
2: Oh, rubbish, man. Do you think I'll permit that? Are you to go saying all your life that you've seen marble endowed with vitality? And me to go all my life saying you're a coward? No, sir, you shan't do it. Now, come on. Come on now. I'll prove to you you were dreaming.
3: We went back to that terrible church and walked up the aisle. Walked to the marble slabs. The doctor produced matches. I admit I closed my eyes. I knew the figures would not be there.
2: Here they are. You see, right enough. You've been dreaming or drinking. Asking your pardon for the imputation, eh?
3: I opened my eyes and looked, and by the dying matchlight I saw the two shapes in marble, hands in prayer.
2: Blast! I burnt my fingers. Blasphemy in a church. Still, it wasn't meant. So, satisfied, Harry?
3: It must have been some trick of the light or something. Do you know, I was quite convinced they were gone.
2: I'm aware of that. You'll have to be careful of that brain of yours, my friend. Now I'm warning you.
3: Huh?
2: Hello? Something has been afoot here. This hand is broken.
3: What?
2: No, it's happened. See, it's broken. Maybe somebody tried to remove them.
3: They were both all right last time Laura and I came here.
2: Someone might have tried to prise them up.
3: That wouldn't account for my impression.
2: Too much painting and tobacco, and maybe indulgence in some of the hard stuff too, perhaps.
3: Never. Oh, look, come on, man. My wife will be getting anxious. Oh, you come in and have a drop of whiskey with me and drink confusion to ghosts and better sense to me, won't you?
2: I ought to go to Palmer's, but... well, it's late. I'll leave it till tomorrow. She's not all that sick.
3: Oh, let's go back then.
2: Aye. You're getting along fine in the cottages then, Harry.
3: Oh, we're making do. Had a bit of a servant problem.
2: Who doesn't have servant troubles? You're not alone there, Harry. Ever since the day I came to the place, servants have driven me mad.
3: We walked to our cottage. We saw, as we walked up the path, the bright light streaming out of the front door. Presently, I noticed the parlor door was open, too. Had she gone out, I wondered. We passed into the parlor. It was all ablaze with candles. Her chair was empty, and her handkerchief and book lay on the floor. I turned to the window, and there, in the recess of the window, I saw her.
0: Laura! Good grief, man.
3: Oh, Laura, my baby, Laura. It's all right, my darling. I'm here.
0: Out of the way.
3: Laura, it's all right, pussy. Please, baby, I'm here. Oh, forgive me. She fell into my arms in a heap. I kissed her and held her. But I think I knew all the time that she was dead.
4: Please, what happened?
3: Her hands were tightly clenched.
4: I'm sorry. Sorry.
3: In one of them, she held something fast. When I was quite sure that she was dead and that nothing mattered at all anymore, I let the doctor open her hand to see what it was she held. It was a gray marble finger.

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Gavin McAllister's perception of the larceny in his fellow man is tested in our story, Fair's Fair, You Know.

0: anybody.
1: Hold your britches and coming! Coming, dammit!
2: Yes, people always hush-o. Damn fly. Now, where'd you go, dang it?
0: Freeze, Pops, this is a sticker.
2: Hey, what the... Hey, Gavin McAllister, he's gonna give an old man a heart attack one of these days. Hey, when'd you get loose?
0: You know me, in and out like a shuttlecock, Pops. That's some act, Mr. Old Man Shuffle.
2: Don't knock it, Gavin. Them fools, a lot of them nosy people.
0: I don't doubt it. You still doing, business?
2: Naturally. Think this flea-bitten garage is a front for a flea-bitten garage?
0: Good. I need two items by tomorrow night. A Colt 38 and a parachute. Can do.
2: Cold gun cost you extra, but sure. What the hell do you want a parachute for?
0: I'm going bird hunting. How much?
2: Six for the gun, maybe a yard and a half for the chute.
0: Pack them in a garment bag, have them ready by 4 o'clock.
2: Garment bag cost you extra.
0: Oh, come on, Pops. You got so much stolen inventory.
2: Okay. You got to try, you know. See you tomorrow.
0: No, you won't. Friend of mine will be by to make the pickup.
3: Trans-American Flight 44, now boarding gate 5.
4: Good afternoon, sir. May I see your boarding pass? Right. That'll be midway down the aisle, 27A is a window.
0: Thank you.
4: May I see your boarding passes? Thank you. Left side and coach. May I see your boarding passes? Thank you very much. Well, that's right here in first class. Thank you.
5: That's a lot, Jen. Is they owe you?
6: Good afternoon, ladies and gentlemen. Welcome to Trans-American Flight 44 to Phoenix. I'm Janice Levitt, and the charming lady and coach is Betty Cotton. Your captain for today is Gerald Andrews, and the first officer is Kurt Lowens. We hope you enjoy your trip on Trans-American. Thank you.
7: Boy, what a motley bunch today. Looks like a convention for salmon fishermen.
4: Mm-hmm.
7: Yeah, coach. You look kind of white around the gills.
4: Oh, heavy night last night. Daredevil Daryl up there thought he could dance the orchestra under a table.
7: Speaking of that, I guess I should hop up and get the master's coffee.
4: No, you play Miss Sweetness to the Sheep, and I'll do the honors.
8: In. 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
4: Good afternoon, coffee.
8: Report clear.
9: Naturally, since one of this plane fly on anything else?
7: Oh, I forgot, Kurt. Boy, 14 coffee, 11 teas, and one guy had the guts to ask for me. Don't they ever learn? Oh, we should get that one. He looks good enough to eat, but I'm loaded.
4: Right. Hello, may I get you something?
0: I can't seem to get the safety belt loose.
4: Well, here, let me help.
0: Where?
4: Rear locker, next to the laboratory, brown bag. I think that's got it, sir.
0: Thank you.
10: You all right?
4: Yeah, just nervous to my eyeballs.
10: It'll pass. Think of the money.
4: Just past the lounge, sir, either door.
10: 2 minutes from now, right?
7: Yes, Kurt's getting anxious.
4: Right.
11: Excuse me, miss. My belt's stuck, too.
4: Only around your stomach, sir.
7: Some people. You know he tried to look up my you-know-what a minute ago?
4: Uh-huh. Oh, that's Kurt's. I'll take it. Afternoon, Mr. Owens. Here's your coffee.
8: Thank you, Miss Levitt. First officer.
7: Oh, Mr. Owens. Dear God. There's a man out here with a gun.
12: Hello, this is Hugh Downs. Recently, I participated in a Ford LTD fuel economy run from Phoenix to Los Angeles, where the average for five cars was 18.8 miles per gallon with standard 351 V8 engines. The high was 20.3, and I averaged 19.7. My first reaction was surprise, because I think you'll agree the numbers sound a little high. So I'd like to stress that gas mileage depends on many factors. Things like total weight, maintenance, road and driving conditions, and you might not get the same results. But probably most important of all are your personal driving habits, how you behave when you drive. And one of the things we did in the test was to make a point of never exceeding 50 miles an hour. I think all of us who participated would agree that driving reasonably is a very modest price to pay for something else you can get from a Ford LTD. The good feeling of riding in a solid, well-made automobile.
13: The quiet riding Ford. The closer you look, the better we look.
14: I don't believe it. And which radio do I use? All right, give me that mic. Transamerica 4-4, what the hell is going on there?
15: All right, calm down, Chance. We got the problem, not you. Now, here's the rundown. Hijacker on board holding Betty Cotton hostage. Has a gun.
14: How the hell did he get a gun on board?
15: 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Or do you want me to get on radio account of the old man?
14: Okay, okay. 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
15: Our EGA, your station, is 1,400 hours. He wants a fuel top-off and $1 million.
14: Fuel top-off? What? Oh, $1 million, my aching ass. That tears it fine. $1 million? What the hell are these things over a million?
15: Listen, Everett, I got 63 passengers in a $12 million airplane, and in case you've forgotten, three pretty good crew members up here. And I remind you, that's why this airline pays insurance. Now, what do I tell him while he's waving his pistol?
14: I'll get back to you as soon as I can.
16: From the looks of it, as soon as you can won't be good enough.
0: That's right, Captain. Tell him he's got 10 minutes before I start 5-minute funerals.
16: You hear, Everett?
14: Yeah. The old man's gonna have some...
16: 10 minutes, Everett. Starting now.
0: Cut the radio, Captain.
4: Janice Levitt. Captain Danbury, some of the passengers have been asking about...
0: Move 1 inch more, Officer Lowen, and this girl...
17: Fire that gun and you'll kill us all.
0: Now, wouldn't that be too bad for both of us? Hold still, miss. I promise not to harm a hair in your pretty head.
16: May I answer? That's our radio link to company headquarters.
0: Put it on the overhead speaker.
16: Danvers.
14: Chance. I can't reach the old man. He's en route to his home. But I call the FBI.
16: Chance, you're going to get us all killed.
0: Captain, do not use the radio anymore. Let the man stew for a while.
16: But I can't.
0: Quiet and do as I say. Now, Miss Levitt, what about the passengers?
4: Look, they know something's going on. I think they should be told.
0: Captain, I'm releasing Miss Cotton here and taking Miss Levitt. You will get on the speaker and tell them there is nothing to worry about. You may say there is a hijacker aboard, but that we will put into Phoenix. How long?
16: 8 minutes.
0: Good.
17: Captain, you can't...
16: Shut up.
0: All right, miss. Let's go see the nice people. Do you think he'll follow through?
4: Yes, I think so, Gavin. He's no one's fool.
15: This is your captain speaking. As some of you have guessed, we have a man on board who's using the plane to extort money from
18: Ben Hur. But it won't matter.
15: However, you have nothing to fear.
4: Let everyone strap in.
15: I'll give you my personal assurance that we'll land very shortly.
4: Don't think the passengers
15: will be able to complain.
18: I don't either. In fact, I'm planning on it. They've become too used to all the news stories about hijacking to do anything rash. Show me how to use this mic.
15: I estimate about 6 minutes from now till we're able to land.
0: Ladies and gentlemen, what the captain has been saying is the truth. I have no plans to harm anyone unless they get out of line. I see a gentleman in the third row. You, sir. Please leave the seatbelt fastened. Behave, and in a little while, you're home free.
17: Yeah, Chance here.
19: Mr. Chance, John Turco, FBI. I'm in the tower. Your aircraft has just landed. Any word from your president?
17: Yeah. Well, I don't know why, but he's approved the money the bank of Phoenix is collecting, and now should be our. That is, unless you got some suggestions.
19: Well, I'm afraid not, Mr. Chance. I've got men posted around the field, including two snipers, but it doesn't look like the hijacker will come out.
17: No.
19: One thing, though, I'd like to try and get the passengers out in exchange for the money.
17: Well, have you had any luck talking with the plane?
19: No, sir. But maybe if you come up and give them the word about the money.
17: Yeah, I suppose I'd better.
0: Hey, why this end of the field, Captain?
16: I guess they want us as far away from the terminal as possible. May I?
0: Go on.
16: Danvers.
14: Chance. The money's on the way. Two suitcases as instructed. Hundreds, fifties, and tens.
20: $1 million? I didn't know you could put all that money in.
0: Please, be quiet.
14: Captain, put this on the speaker so that hijacking bastard can hear it.
16: It's on already.
14: Oh. Well, yeah. Look, there's no deal on the money unless you release the passengers.
0: Tell him the minute the money's on board, he's got him.
14: I heard. Okay. Now, how do you get the money?
0: I'll go. No, you won't. I've seen you John Wayne types before. Miss Levitt goes. The money comes back, the passengers go.
14: Yeah. Oh, okay. Well, I'll advise when the money arrives.
21: The last of the passengers are on the bus, Mr. Chance. Miss Levitt's back on board with the money.
17: You sure this chase plane idea is going to work?
21: Well, it's our best bet in case they set the 727 down in some remote field.
17: I hope so. What do you think he'll do?
21: Well, I got a hunch. There's no mention of destination.
17: So?
21: Well, a destination's usual in these cases, except one that I remember. Several years ago, a man named Cooper managed to grab a plane and then used a parachute to get away. Could be he's trying the same thing.
16: Hello, I'm going to Afghanistan to hunt rocks, and I need a small camera because
1: I've got six different models of the Kodak Pocket Instamatic camera, and you need the Pocket 20. It only weighs about 4 ounces.
16: Well, that sounds good. I have to walk over loose gravel for 6 months and
1: live with
16: the
1: native. What kind of rocks are you hunting?
16: Diamonds.
1: Oh, so am I.
13: The Kodak Pocket Instamatic camera, six different models, starting at less than $23.
16: Success is not inevitable. I've returned home many times empty-handed.
1: Oh, so have I. I remember growing up, but most of all, I remember Mama. The day she brought the new baby home and how jealous I was. Then Mama said he was a present just for me to love. Oh, yes, I remember Mama. The look in her eyes the day I became a mother. Then I understood it all for the first time.
13: This Sunday is Mother's Day. Remember with a Hallmark card.

0: go, Captain, I'd advise you to go IFR about now and get down among those clouds just in case they're smart enough to put another plane in our tail. Miss Leavitt, come with me. I'll need some help with the chute.
1: You sure you know how to use this thing?
0: Absolutely. Hey, what?
2: You're not getting this money.
1: Kurt, don't.
2: You stupid. What are you, nothing?
1: Oh.
0: That ought to take care of
1: it. I hate to do this.
2: What?
0: Oh.
3: Neatly done, Janice.
1: Oh, I hate it. You should have been the one.
3: He would have never let me near him. Besides, as we planned, Kurt had to be goaded till he was put out of action.
1: Help! Let me out of here!
3: Quickly, before Betty Boo manages to get out of that junk.
1: Oh, that lovely money is ours, Daryl. Oh, I'm so excited.
3: All right, save the excitement for later. Help me get your friends in the rear stairs.
1: Oh.
3: There. I'll get back to the cockpit and release the ram safeties. You sure you can dump them out?
1: Oh, sure. What the hell do I care with all that money?
3: Oh, good. Remember to brace yourself when they open the ramp.
1: Right.

0: the gun?
1: Yes. He fell like a rock.
0: Oh, good. That part's over.
1: Del, I think Hurt's coming too.
0: Well, my sweet, whack him again. Now get the money transferred to the garment bag your friend so neatly left us and let Betty out.
1: Daryl, you're sure no one will suspect?
0: I told you they'll never know. They'll never find the body, and even if they do, it'll look like his chute didn't open.
1: What about the follow plane?
0: Quit worrying. We're in cloud cover, and I won't report that he jumped for another 5 minutes, okay?
1: Okay, sweetheart.
0: Good. Now we'll get poor Kurt to the hospital. I'm sure the company will consider us heroes. And when we get back, you just plead nervous exhaustion and take that little vacation we planned.
1: Maybe even a company expense. So you see, Mr. Chance, with the company being so nice about everything, well, I thought I'd take them up on the offer and get away for a while.
2: Of course, my dear. Take as long as you like. I understand perfectly. I just wish Captain Danvers felt like you and would take some time off, but, well, he's a workhorse. Won't think of it till his regular vacation. Look, I haven't. Why don't you take our polar flight to London?
1: Oh.
2: I'm sure we can clear deadhead space for you.
1: Oh, why, Mr. Chance, that's sweet. Would today be all right?
3: Hello, operations. Captain Danvers here. Oh, that's right, I'm taking the flight to Rome as planned. I wonder what the weight manifest looked like. Yes, I got a couple of rather heavy packages. Gifts for relatives there. Oh, fine. I'd appreciate that. See you in an hour.

0: Good evening, Captain. I have a gun if you're interested.
1: Well, how did you get it?
0: Survive? Well, your nasty lady friend doesn't hit very hard. The shock of the cold air revived me enough to open the chute. A long walk and some checking, and I am. I notice you've a package or two there. Mind if I open them? Oh, nice. Where's the rest?
1: I don't have it.
0: Oh, can't expect me to believe that, can you?
1: But it's the truth. Janice Levitt took her half and left. I'm supposed to meet her in Rome tomorrow.
0: Uh-huh. Well, I guess it makes sense.
1: Hey, wait. Can't you leave me some? A little?
0: Afraid not, Captain. Fair's fair, you know. Oh, one thought. I wouldn't go to the police. They might find this whole thing a little hard to believe. Ciao, Captain.

0: Thank you, sir. Thank you. Goodbye. Goodbye. Oh, Mr. McAllister, it was a real pleasure having had you on my flight. I kind of wish we were laying over in Madrid. Enjoy your stay.
1: Thank you, I will.
2: Gavin! Gavin, over here! You made it!
1: Gavin! How does it feel to be half a Spanish millionaire?
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3: Fair's Fair, You Know, is an original radio drama by Keith Walker. Jackie Cooper was heard as Gavin McAllister. 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

31 and a half, 32, 33, 35, 40, and 10 is 50, and 50 is a pound. At first, when you are given change in new money, it may sound rather odd. So if you're puzzled by 31 and a half, 32, 33, 35, 40, and 10 is 50, and 50 is a pound, think decimal. 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
1: Choo-choo Charlie was his name, we hear.
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1: This is Starlab. 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
0: Carrier Frank Patterson. Is our shuttle still there?
1: Yes, it is.
0: When is it due to launch?
1: In about 20 minutes. It's still being loaded.
0: Okay, can you pass me through to the pilot? We need some hydroponic nutrient tubing, and I forgot to put it on its supply list.
1: No problem, Frank. I'll switch you over.
2: Serendipity 1,
1: the
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1: This is Starlab. 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
2: This is the amazing Daphne, full-time tattooed lady and part-time shuttle pilot for Otto Starshine's interplanetary carnival of thrilling wonders. Currently presented 6 shows a day on the circus planet of Barnum 5. 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
1: Sounds like a barrel of fun, Daphne. 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
1: What's your Starlab ETA?
2: 7 minutes and 22 seconds.
1: 7 plus 22, roger. Okay, Serendipity 1, I have you on the screen. That's some paint job you've got there, Daphne. I've never seen a Day-Glo Rainbow shuttle before.
2: Part of the image, kid. Part of the image.
1: And a thrilling wonder it is, too. Your docking orbit insertion coordinates are 503 at 20 Alpha, docking bay 7.
2: Thanks, pal. Oh, remind me to give you a couple of free tickets. Serendipity 1, L.
1: Starlab, clear.
3: Well, it seems to me that in order to project the astral body, the person first has to visualize being outside himself. He has to actually see his etheric body while he's still in his physical body.
4: Oh, I don't know, John. What is there about the real or imagined presence of the... what's that German word for etheric double, Mora?
5: Doppelganger.
4: Yeah, doppelganger. Great word. Why is it necessary to visualize the doppelganger first? I mean, if that's essential, how do you explain the fact that people have out-of-body experiences while they're asleep?
5: Maybe it's because when you sleep, you dream. And I'm oversimplifying this now, but aren't dreams unconscious visualizations of places you've been or places you want to be?
4: I never thought of that.
3: I guess that's a possibility.
5: So maybe you're both right.
6: Excuse me, Dr. Cassidy.
5: What is it, Patrick?
6: There's someone here from Barnum 5 to see Captain Griff.
4: Daphne?
7: Hello, buddy, you old roustabout.
4: Are you deaf?
5: My God.
3: Mora.
5: I'm sorry, I think nothing of it, dollface. Tattooed ladies are supposed to give you the shivers and make your eyes pop. That's what we get paid for.
4: Daphne, this is Mora Cassidy, Starlab's research director.
5: Glad to know you, Mora. Hello?
4: And this is my good friend, John Graydon.
5: Put her there, Johnny. Any friend of Buddy's is a pal of mine.
3: I've heard a lot about you, Daphne.
5: Well, anything this beanpole told you about me, you gotta take with a grain of salt. Or maybe with a grain of pepper if you like your story spicy. Buddy, I didn't know that you knew any tattooed ladies. Well, hell's bells, Ma. Me and the kid have known each other for years. Well, when he was just a squirt, he used to spend half the summer following Otto's carnival around.
4: How is Otto, anyway?
5: Buddy, he couldn't be better. Going interplanetary was the smartest thing he ever did. Why, we got more attractions and menageries than you can shake a stick at. And Otto's got one whole shuttle stuffed with mattresses. Just so he can store his money.
3: Daphne, could I ask you a personal question?
5: Far away, Johnny.
3: Well, are you, you know, tattooed all over?
5: Oh, well, heck yes, sugar. I even got tattoos on the bottom of my feet. Want to see?
3: Well, no. I mean, if you don't want to.
5: Oh, no trouble at all, Johnny. Happy to oblige. Here, buddy, help me off with these cloud hoppers.
4: Okay, here, give me your foot.
5: Oh, there, what do you think of that?
3: Fantastic.
5: What's that there, Daphne? A white rabbit? A white rabbit? A mad hatter? A queen of hearts? Twiddly-dee, twiddly-dum. Oh, heck, Mara, I got the whole story of Alice in Wonderland tattooed on the bottom of these babies. Daphne, did you have all these tattoos when you joined the circus?
8: Nope.
5: It was just my arms at first. Money here gave me the idea of getting tattooed from face to feet.
8: He did?
5: Yeah. The first summer he came around, he was reading this Ray Bradbury novel, The Illustrated Man. Well, I took a gander at the cover and decided then and there that anything an illustrated man had to say, an illustrated woman could say 10 times better.
9: Alien Worlds will continue. 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Just send 2 Peter Paul or Cadbury wrappers and 50 cents for postage and handling to Alien Worlds, Box 888, Westbury, New York, 11590. That's Box 888, Westbury, New York, 11590 for your Alien Worlds souvenir booklet.

0: Alien Worlds continues. Arriving at Starlab from the circus planet of Barnum 5, the amazing Daphne, a tattooed lady from Otto Starshine's interplanetary carnival of thrilling wonders, is reunited with her old friend, Buddy Griff.
1: Buddy, I didn't know that you knew any tattooed ladies.
2: Well, hell's bells, Mom.

0: what he used to spend half the summer following Otto's carnival around.
1: How is Otto, anyway?
0: Boy, he couldn't be better. Going interplanetary was the smartest thing he ever did. Why, we got more attractions and menageries than you can shake a stick at. And Otto's got one whole shuttle stuffed with mattresses. Just so he can store his money.
2: Half an hour later, Maura, John, Buddy, and the amazing Daphne enter Star Lab's visual media theater to view a videotape cassette Daphne has brought from Barnum 5.
0: Sorry, Maura. Didn't quite catch that. What dear's going punky on me?
3: I was wondering about the cassette.
0: Oh, that. Well, when Otto got Buddy's message about coming to Barnum 5, he rounded up a bunch of our ballyhoo boys and had them put together this little video tour of the grounds. Sort of a preview of coming attractions.
3: Well, that was nice of him.
0: Otto's always doing stuff like that, Maura. Figured Buddy'd get a kick out of it.
4: I love it.
0: Well, I guess we should sit down, huh?
1: Yeah. Maura, where would you like to sit?
3: Well, I'd like a seat on the aisle.
1: Well, I don't know. I like sitting in the middle, up close. John?
5: Why don't we sit over there next to the console?
0: I think Johnny's got a good point there. If we sit by the console, we can change focus and resolution and color correct if we have to.
1: Okay, right here. You are.
5: Hand me the cassette, buddy.
1: Here you go.
0: Okay, Johnny, let her rip.
6: With alien acrobats, the zero gravity clown, intergalactic aerialists, interstellar menageries, and interplanetary sideshow attractions, assembled from the far corners of the universe to amaze, amuse, delight, and astound you.
0: Oh, that's nice.
1: I've never seen anything like that.
6: Here from the planet Oz is glamorous Wanda, the Corsac woman. Watch her now as she puts her mammoth Corsac through their paces.
1: She was pretty mean to me.
6: And now, from planet Earth, the fabulous flying baloney, an aggregation of death-defying aerialists, so clever and accomplished, their safety net is 58 feet above them.
1: They fall up.
6: And here from Otto Starshine's interstellar menagerie, a Lavinian confusion creature. Notice the tail at both ends, hence the name Confusion Creature. The strongest life form this side of Callisto, from the planet of Bicep 9, the one, the only, Giacomo the Magnificent. Watch now as Giacomo attempts to lift a fully loaded lunar shuttle.
3: Great.
6: Here is one of our animal attractions from planet Earth. A quartet of tap dancing kangaroos. Hit it, boy.
1: Got a dance.

0: Go.
1: And now, for your delight and satisfaction, please, the fire-breathing fish person of deepmost hate, please, who has extinguished himself in over 7,000 performances.
0: I've never seen him in life, and I'll admit that.
2: That was terrific.
3: Well, I'd like to hang around and shoot the breeze, but I got a show this afternoon, and I don't believe in keeping the customers waiting.
4: Daphne, before you go, would you mind coming down to the infirmary with me?
3: The infirmary? How come?
4: Well, you mentioned that your left ear was going a little punky. I think Dr. Rossiter should examine it. There might be something she can do.
3: Gee, that's really swell of you, Maura. But I'll be all right.
5: Hey, Maura's right, Daphne. It wouldn't hurt to have it checked out. Besides, I think you and Dr. Rossiter would really hit it off.
3: Well, okay.
5: Good. I'll talk to you before you go. If anybody wants me, I'll be in the library.
4: Checking out a book?
5: Nope. Checking out a librarian. See you later.
0: So long, buddy. Come on. I'll go down to the infirmary with you. Maybe I can get Daphne to tell me some of her spicier stories.
3: Glad to oblige, Johnny. A man who listens is a good man indeed. And these days, a good man is...

0: Hi, Ingrid.
1: Shh. Hi, buddy.
2: What do you mean?
1: Shh. I mean shh, because this is a library, and people can't concentrate if there's noise.
2: Noise? Ingrid.
1: Yes, buddy?
0: There's nobody here.
1: What? Oh!
0: How long have you had your nose in that book?
1: Well, let me see. I came on duty at 0800, and it's nearly... My goodness, I've been reading for almost 4 hours.
0: What are you reading?
1: A history of circuses and carnivals.
0: Oh, let me see that. Hey, this is great.
1: Well, since we are going to Barnum 5 tomorrow, and because Daphne and Otto are such good friends to you, I thought it would be nice if I could talk circus talk with them. Well, people like it very much when you take an interest in their profession, don't you think?
0: Yes, they like it very much.
1: I hope the weather is nice tomorrow on Barnum 5. It would be too bad if there was Jonah's luck.
0: Jonah's luck?
1: It's circus talk for rainy weather.
0: I know. How did you know?
1: Oh, there's a glossary of circus language here in the back of the book. I've memorized it.
0: Oh, you have?
1: Mm-hmm.
0: Okay, close the book. Now, let's see. There's a heavy clem coming down behind the Mitchell, involving a razorback, a joey, and a spindleman. The clem is happening because they all have eyes for the same Sally Tinker.
1: Oh, that's easy. A man who loves the animals, a clown, and a gambler are having a fight behind the fortune teller's tent because they all want the same lady acrobat.
0: Kiss me, you fool.
1: Okay.
3: Alien Worlds will continue.
0: Pardon me, isn't that a Cadbury chocolate bar? I've never tried one.
4: Oh, that's too bad.
0: Mind if I have a teensy piece?
4: Hey, that's my bar.
0: I'll just take a little bit.
4: Oh, it was for my wife and me.
0: Oh, she'll love it. You know you can get carried away with this stuff?
4: I've noticed. Give it back.
0: Oh, come on, it's a big bar.
4: It's getting smaller.
3: Once people taste a big, thick Cadbury chocolate bar, they get very carried away. Because only a Cadbury bar is so rich, so creamy, so Cadbury.
4: Can I have my Cadbury back now?
0: Your Cadbury? Oh, I guess I got carried away.
3: Peter Paul Cadbury wants to send you a collection of commemorative scenes from Alien Worlds. 9 full-color illustrations from fantastic adventures like Earthlight and the Kilohertz War. And characters like Elon of Death Song and the Madonnas of Zanzibar. Just send 2 Peter Paul or Cadbury wrappers and 50 cents for postage and handling to Alien Worlds, Box 888, Westbury, New York, 11590. That's Box 888, Westbury, New York, 11590 for your Alien Worlds souvenir booklet.

0: Alien Worlds continues. 2 hours after her arrival at Starlab from the circus planet of Barnum 5, the amazing Daphne complains of a hearing loss in her left ear and is taken to the infirmary by Maura and John.
1: Hello, Dr. Cassidy, Captain Graydon.
2: Hi, Maddie.
3: Hi there, Maddie.
1: Hello, Daphne.
2: Well, how about that? Kid knows me.
1: News travels pretty fast around here, Daphne. Do you want to see Dr. Rossiter?
2: Mm-hmm. She's not too busy.
1: She's in her office. Come on.
0: An hour later, Daphne and Maura leave the infirmary, take a lift to Starlab's third level, and enter the giant space station's main dining room.
2: Hi, buddy.
3: Hi, Maura. Daphne.
2: Hi, honey.
3: How'd it go?
2: Well, it looks like I'm not going deaf after all. I got a cracked eardrum, but Diana gave me some medicine for it. Says if I use it twice a day for 2 weeks, the crack will heal up, and hey, I'll be as good as new.
3: Oh, good. Great. Oh, Daphne, this is Ingrid. She'll be coming to Barnum 5 with me tomorrow.
2: Glad to know you, Ingrid.
1: Hello, Daphne. Buddy's told me so much about you that it's nice to finally see you, in the flesh.
2: Yeah. Well, I'm happy to say there's a lot of flesh to see.
3: Hey, where's John?
2: He's still down in the infirmary.
3: Is something wrong with him?
2: Nothing a Sunday afternoon with Maddie won't cure. Yeah, well, I guess my spicy story has finally got to him.
1: Will you have lunch with us, Daphne?
2: I'd really love to, honey, but I gotta be getting back. Here's a couple of Annie Oakley's, Bunny. I'll flash them at the gate tomorrow, and one of the boys will take you right to Otto.
1: Annie Oakley's?
3: Oh, that circus talk for free tickets.
2: Oh, well, excuse me.
3: Come on, Daphne. We'll walk you down to your docking bay.
0: At 0800 the next morning, Buddy and Ingrid enter Launch Bay 12 and board the bright yellow Marathon Alpha, one of Starlab's Magnum-class long-range shuttles. 15 minutes later, the Marathon Alpha rockets out of its launch bay, banks 40 degrees, and jets away toward Barnum 5. Meanwhile, on the morning side of the small circus planet, Otto Starshine and the amazing Daphne stand on the midway of Otto's interplanetary carnival of thrilling wonders, watching the gaffers, roustabouts, kinkers, and razorbacks prepare for another day-long performance.
4: Well, there will be no Jonas luck today, Daphne. The sky is beautiful.
2: Yeah, it's gonna be a swell day, all right. Say, are we going ahead with what we talked about last night?
4: The fourth ring?
2: Mm.
4: Yes, it's a wonderful idea, but it requires a good deal of preparation. So we had better take Buddy and Ingrid to Madame Disha the moment they arrive.
2: Gotcha.
4: No, Disha.
2: Gotcha.
4: Oh, by the way, what was all that commotion last night?
2: One of Glamorous Wanda's mammoth tool sacks got loose and had all three of its trunks draped over the counter of Devo's Starflower stand. For a minute there, Devo thought it was going to sniff them right out of business.
4: Did you speak to Wanda about it?
2: I mentioned it to her this morning, but she was so busy making herself glamorous, I don't think she heard me.
4: She never changes, does she?
2: You know something, Otto? I hope she never does. She's tough girl just the way she is.
4: Come, let's go see Madame Disha.
2: Gotcha.
4: No, Disha.
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3: Roger.
5: Okay, Marathon Alpha, we have you on ground control interlock. Have a good time.
3: Thanks. Marathon Alpha out.
1: Well, how do I look? Buddy, close your mouth.
3: I didn't know you were changing your clothes back there.
1: Oh, the way I look doesn't make you uncomfortable, does it?
3: No. Little tiny skirts and little tiny tops don't make me uncomfortable. No. Yes, yes, they do make me uncomfortable.
1: Do you want me to change?
3: No. I like being uncomfortable. Really, I do. I love it.
1: Good. I think it's a perfect costume for a day at the circus.
3: Circus? Oh, yeah, the circus. Oh, sure, it's perfect for a day at the circus. Or a night at the opera. Or a day at the races.
0: 2 hours after leaving the Star Lab, the Marathon Alpha lands at the small spaceport near Otto Starshine's Carnival of Thrilling Wonders. Fifteen minutes later, Buddy and Ingrid flash their Annie Oakleys at the main gate of the carnival grounds and are escorted down the midway to Otto's office. A large red and gold circus wagon, surrounded by long neon flagpoles that fly the multicolored banners and pennants of 20 alien worlds.
3: Hey,
1: hello, Buddy.
3: You look great, Otto. Just great.
4: Well, it's been a long time, Buddy. Too long. My advice is that you begin coming to my circus at least once a year, rather than once every decade. Will you promise me that?
3: You got it, Otto. That's a promise.
4: And who is your charming companion?
3: Oh, this is Ingrid Tassel. She's the librarian aboard Starlight.
4: Well, I must say that the image of the librarian has changed considerably since I was a boy. It's a pleasure to meet you, my dear.
1: Thank you, Otto. Well, what do you two think of the place so far?
3: Oh, it's terrific. I can't get over it.
4: Excellent.
1: Glad to hear it, kids. Glad to hear it. But if you think what you've seen so far is terrific, prepare yourselves for lots more. Because you ain't seen nothing.

Part 1 of The Madonnas of Zanzibar Alpha was written by Ron Thompson and starred Linda Gary as Maura Cassidy and the Amazing Daphne, Chuck Olson as Buddy Griff, Bruce Philip Miller as John Graydon, and Corey Burton as Jerry, with special guest stars Marilyn Schreffler as Ingrid and Byron Kane as Otto Starshine. Associate producer, Ron Thompson. Music director, Tom Rounds. Engineer, Stu Jacobs. Assistant to the producer, Jim Cook. Alien Worlds was created, produced, and directed by Lee Hansen and is distributed by Watermark Incorporated. And so until next week, this is Roger Dressler inviting you to join us for the conclusion of The Madonnas of Zanzibar Alpha from the Elsewhere and Elsewhen of...

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11: 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I bet that's where she's gone.
10: Episode 5, World Narrowing.
12: The day after the others decided to go to Tynecham, I set out for Sussex. That morning the weather broke and the rain was falling in sheets as I said goodbye to Coker. Dorchester, Wimborne, Ringwood were drenched and deserted. The only life I saw besides the occasional Triffid were two blind ponies in the New Forest. After Rumsey, the sun came out, but the utter loneliness was beginning to get on my nerves. I even thought of turning round and going back to the others. But suddenly, as I passed through a village not far from Southampton, a small figure bounded out of one of the garden gates and came running up the road towards me, waving both arms. Hello, who are you?
13: My name's Susan. I'm 9. Will you come and help me, please?
12: Are you alone?
13: There's Tommy, but something's happened to him. One of those things hit him. He's lying in the garden, look, and the thing's still there.
12: Put your fingers in your ears. I'm going to shoot the top of it.
13: Is it dead now?
12: Yes.
13: Horrible thing.
12: Was Tommy your little brother?
13: Yes. He's only 6. He went out to play.
12: I'm afraid he's dead.
13: Poor Tommy. Shall we bury him?
12: Yes. Is there a spade?
13: Just over there in the tool shed.
12: Oh, yes. Would you like to sit in the lorry?
13: No, I shall be all right. I saw the puppies buried.
12: You've been waiting long.
13: Absolute ages.
12: Are your mother and father anywhere?
13: They've gone. One morning they couldn't see, and Dad went out for help. And Mummy went to find him and didn't come back, and Tommy and I waited.
12: When did you last eat?
13: There was lots of cheese, and yet that. And then I went down to Mrs. Walton at the post office. She wasn't there, so I took some cake and biscuits and wrote a note. One of those things tried to hit me coming back. I told Tommy not to go out, but he was too little to properly understand. And it was hot yesterday, so he ran out to play with his wheelbarrow while I was washing his other pair of trousers. Will he go in there? It isn't very big.
12: It'll do. Oh, now, Susan, it's all right. It never hurt him, you know, and you've been so brave.
13: I've been lonely. I thought nobody was coming, and I was frightened.
12: I know. I've been frightened, too, and lonely. But now I'm not, and neither are you. Better?
13: I'll go and pick some flowers for him.
12: What else would Modern like? A purple velvet tea gown trimmed with lace? A hat with fruit on it? Or a nice comfy corset?
13: You are funny.
12: Oh, thank you, Susan. Now, if you've got all the clothes you need, we'd better push on. Chichester's a nice town, but we're a long way from where we're going.
13: Where are we going?
12: To find a farm near Pulborough.
13: What for?
12: I'm looking for a lady.
13: What sort of lady? Is she pretty?
12: Yes.
13: Good.
12: Come on. We don't want to wait around here.
13: No, it smells, doesn't it?
12: It does.
13: I suppose it's all the dead people.
12: Yes.
13: There was one in that shop.
12: I know.
13: She hadn't been stung by one of those things, though. She'd fallen down the stairs and broken her neck. I looked. Oh, dear.
12: You don't want to worry too much about these things.
13: I wasn't. I said, oh, dear, because it's going to rain again.
12: So this is Pulborough.
13: Where are the Downs?
12: Over there.
13: Miles away.
12: Yes, I'd forgotten they were so far.
13: What shall we do?
12: Well, the farmhouse she talked about was on the north side of the Downs, so we might be able to see it from here. There may be smoke or something.
13: It's hard to see anything much in this rain.
12: I know, and it's getting dark. A light, that's what we need. Put your Mac on and we'll use the spotlight.
13: Wish I had a pair of gum boots.
12: Now, you keep watching on the left while I swivel it over to the right.
13: It's like a searchlight.
12: Now off. Let's see if we get an answer.
13: Do you know the Morse code?
12: No.
13: I knew a boy called William who had a diary with it in.
12: If we can only get one solitary gleam of light, that'll tell me all I want to know. Now again. Left and right. Left and right.
13: Cover it up! I saw something!
12: Well?
13: Right over on the left. There it is again, look!
12: Yes, you're right, Susan. You're right.
13: Is it her?
12: It's got to be.
13: You only knew the Morse code, you could ask her.
12: Can you still see it?
13: Through the trees, just. You'll want to turn left somewhere.
12: Can't see a thing.
13: There, a signpost. And the light's right ahead. There's someone standing by it. Is it her?
12: Yes, it is. Josella.
14: Hello, Bill. You've been a long time.
12: Josella, darling.
14: Oh, darling, darling. I've been hoping so much. Oh, Bill.
12: Darling.
13: You are getting wet. Why don't you kiss her indoors?
14: Oh. Yes, come on, Bill. I've left them far too long. I'm the only one who can see among the four of us.
12: Who are they?
14: Dennis and Mary Brent. They were my friends, and it's their farm. And Joyce Taylor, who is staying with them. Come indoors. Then after they'd all died down in Westminster, I went up to Hampstead to try and find you, and then on to the university.
12: I went there, too.
14: I sheared off pretty quick when I saw that man Coker prowling round and came straight down here.
12: Coker's all right. He wouldn't have harmed you.
14: I didn't know that then.
15: Thank goodness you didn't. you hadn't come quickly, it would have been the end of us.
16: And to crown everything, Mary was having her baby, and the house was surrounded by Triffids.
15: Joyce was wonderful.
12: How is the baby?
16: They're both doing well.
15: And it isn't blind.
12: So now we have four pairs of eyes. Two grown-ups, one little girl, and one baby.
15: And three blind encumbrances.
12: Shut up, Dennis. No, I'm sorry. I don't know you well enough to say that to you, but you aren't encumbrances. You can't afford to be.
15: All right. But what happens next?
12: Next, I shall go to bed. Tomorrow, we'll sort out what needs doing. It's still raining.
16: We need it.
12: What for?
16: The vegetables.
12: Ooh, this is an extremely comfortable bed.
16: They were quite well off, Dennis and Mary. Poor things. They aren't now.
12: Better off than some.
16: Yes. Is it terrible everywhere?
12: Everywhere except here.
16: I know. That's how I feel. Oh, Bill, thank heaven you came.
12: I was terrified you wouldn't be here.
16: And I was afraid you'd got the plague and died. But you didn't. You haven't.
12: It's funny to think that we're only at the beginning of our troubles.
16: Thank you. That's a charming thing for a girl to be told on her wedding night.
12: What on earth's that? Oh, hello, darling. You're up.
17: It's past milking time.
12: You've been doing it?
17: Yes. I'm teaching Joyce. But it's tricky for her, especially as the cows are blind, too. Hello?
13: Can I come in? Isn't it a lovely day? Can I go out?
12: Yes, I suppose so.
17: No, wait. Let's see how many Triffids there are sitting round. They tend to come nearer in the night.
13: Oh, there's one by the gate.
12: Another in the hedge.
17: Two by the cowshed.
13: Beastly things.
12: How'd you like to do something about them, Susan?
13: I'd love to.
12: I've still got all that anti-Triffid gear in the truck. Come on, Susan, the Triffid season is over.
13: Whoopee!
16: Three, four, five cups. How's that, Joe? Oh,
17: fine, darling. Except one's right on the edge. Not anymore.
16: Oh, Lord, I can't even do that.
17: Oh, Joyce.
12: One step up, Dennis, and you're in the house.
15: All right. You can let go now. I know my way around.
12: Well, we've toured the estate.
13: And I've sliced the tops off 27 Triffids.
12: Dead eye, Susan.
13: I love killing them. I'm going to go out every day to cellar and kill as many as I can and keep a record, can I?
17: I shouldn't think there'd be many left soon.
12: They'll last for a bit. Tee up.
17: Nearly. But we'll have to hurry. Give the cows to get in, the baby to bath.
13: I can do that.
17: Not yet, darling. The butter to make, the water to draw.
12: And I've got to unload the truck before tomorrow.
15: Why? Where are you going?
12: Out on the scrounge. Farm implements, petrol, all manner of things.
13: Can I come?
12: No. There's a lot of heavy carrying to be done. Are you up to it, Dennis?
15: If you think I'll be any use.
12: Of course you will. You can take one end of a 40-gallon drum as well as the next man.
15: Thank heaven.
18: You know you're 2 months old today. Yes, you are. Yes, you are. Gisella, is her hair really blonde?
16: Actually, it's beginning to go a bit dark at the roots.
18: Tea's ready. Tea!
13: Theo! Tea!
12: All right, don't shut the place down. I was washing.
17: Oh, sorry. We thought you were in the fields.
12: The tractor's passed.
16: Oh, no.
15: Anything serious?
12: Fairly.
16: Pass the bread round, Susan.
19: Is this the new batch?
16: Yes, I put more soda in it.
13: It's a jolly sight nicer than what we used to have in the old days.
12: 2 months ago.
13: They seem like the old days. Do you know, I bagged 40 Triffids today. That makes my total 217.
12: And still they come.
15: What's the matter, Bill?
12: Well, just thinking.
15: I'll come over tomorrow if you want tractor fuel.
12: No, I'm going on another trip tomorrow.
17: Coal?
12: No, I'm going over to Tynesham.
16: That place in Wiltshire? Bill, why?
12: To fetch back two trucks and their drivers.
15: You mean you want us all to go over there?
12: Yes. I'll start early and take the sports car. I should do the round trip in a day.
13: But I like it here.
18: So do I.
16: Besides, we've been making a pretty good go of it.
12: No, Joyce, we haven't. We've all been working our guts out to keep the place clear of Triffids, and producing just about 1/16 of what we eat. We're storing nothing. We've stocked no firewood for winter. We're getting nowhere fast. We shall manage better in a larger community.
15: But...
12: besides, there's another reason. Joe...
16: well, it's a bit early to announce it. But I'm going to have a baby.
13: Joyce, how can you tell when it's butter without being able to see?
19: I can feel it change.
13: You're all getting awfully good at things.
19: Well, the sun's set, hasn't it?
13: Nearly. When will Bill be back?
19: Darling, for the 15th time, we don't know.
13: I only wondered.
19: And do try not to ask Gisella. It worries her.
14: It's all right, Joyce. I'm here, binging in the eggs.
19: Sorry. There are some things I'm not good at yet.
14: Of course, he may easily decide to stay the night.
19: I dare say he will.
14: After all, it's a longish way, and he won't want to travel in the dark.
15: Hi!
14: What is it?
15: Listen, I can hear a car.
16: Oh, Bill, darling, how marvelous. You just made it before dark.
12: Yes. Hello, Joe.
15: Hi, Bill. Good trip?
12: I got along pretty fast.
16: What's wrong?
12: We won't be going to Tynesham after all. It's finished.
16: Finished?
12: They got the plague by the look of it.
16: Oh.
12: Some must have got away because they took the trucks. I think they'd left a message on the door, but it had blown off all except one corner. Anyhow, there was nothing alive in sight except a few triffids growing in the drive.
16: Then what do we do?
12: We stay here. We learn how to support ourselves and we go on supporting ourselves. For the rest of time, if necessary.
13: That's the 95th post you put in today.
12: It feels like it. Here, pass the wire along.
13: It'll be like the Roman War when it's done, with triffids instead of Picts and Scots wandering around outside.
12: So twice 5 miles of fertile ground with posts and wire were girdled round.
13: What?
12: Dear me, I suppose we ought to give you some sort of education.
13: But I am educated. Well, nearly. I mean, I can hit a triffid at 25 yards and practically milk a cow. Here's number 96.
12: I can hit a triffid at 25 yards and practically milk a cow. Perhaps she's right. Perhaps that's all the education she needs.
16: What are you writing so busily, darling?
12: My journal.
16: Are you going to be the Anglo-Saxon chronicler of our age?
12: No, but we got to keep a record of what we did and how we did it. You know, when we sowed and what we reaped. Otherwise, we won't even be able to learn from our mistakes. And, oh, my goodness, we're going to make some.
16: Depressed?
12: Not really. But I've been trying to read up a bit about farming and animal management. The trouble is that none of the writers seem to think that anyone can be as ignorant as I am. They all start halfway through.
16: I know. It's the same with cooking and gardening. Well, I suppose we'll learn. How much ground are you going to fence off?
12: About 100 acres, with an inner fence to keep us out of stinging range.
16: That's going to take you a bit of time.
12: Time, darling, is what we have a great deal of. All the time in the world. September the 24th. We've completed the fences, and all triffids are now outside where they can stay. This means that Susan can now spend more time on farm work. She's bitterly disappointed. We've harvested 20 sacks of corn, which we winnowed in a rather primitive manner. I must now find out how to grind flour. Perhaps a windmill. I saw a covey of partridges today flying over the stubble, but had no gun.
16: The 12th of December. I am writing this because Bill was knocked down and trampled on by a horse he was trying to catch. He's not badly hurt, but it'll be several days before he's up and about. It's a nasty reminder of what might happen if one of us became seriously ill. We live on the edge of disaster. But I must say I feel very well, in spite of my ever-increasing size. Food stocks are as follows.
12: The 2nd of March... at 2 o'clock this morning, I delivered our baby. Gisella was wonderfully brave and did most of the work. None of the books were any good at all, but luckily it seemed fairly obvious what was supposed to happen at each stage. We've called him David. He weighs 6.5 pounds on the kitchen scales.
13: 8 buckets, 12 dozen nappies, 1 pig trough.
12: Spelt O-U-G-H, like plow.
13: Why?
12: I don't know why, it just is.
13: Oh.
12: Lord, it'll seem funny going to a town again. Oh, go on with the list, Susan.
13: 1 gross razor blades, 20,000 vacuum-packed cigarettes, 10 pounds ditto tobacco, 10 tins ditto sweets.
12: I didn't put that in.
13: I did.
17: That's fair, Bill, if we're having cigarettes.
16: Besides, I like sweets, too.
13: Oh, do you, Mary?
12: All right, carry on.
13: That's the lot.
12: Good. Now, there should be quite a bit of space left over if we take the 10-tonner. What other things do you want, if we can get them on?
15: Braille books.
12: Yes. Well, when we get to Brighton, I'll go through the telephone directory and see if there's anywhere where we can get them. If not, we'll have to wait till we go to London.
17: Are you sure it wouldn't be better to go to London anyway?
12: I don't think so. Brighton, being smaller and by the sea, is certain to be safe after a year. London's still a slight risk.
15: Besides, it's a jolly sight nearer.
12: Any more requests?
19: If you could get a hand loom and some yarn.
16: Oh, and a potter's wheel and clay.
13: Jumpers.
17: Home perm outfits.
15: A gramophone for the long winter evenings.
16: We might have a cine projector for the children.
13: Oh, yes, and a film camera and take films of us all.
12: Well, why not what the butler saw from the palace pier while we're about it?
16: Why not?
19: I can hear the triffids outside the wire.
17: Yes, they're a lot noisier lately.
13: Because there are more. Hadn't you noticed?
12: No, I've got more to do than count triffids.
13: Well, there are. Several hundred all round us outside the wire.
12: As long as they stay there and let us get on with the work, that's all that matters. We'll leave for Brighton first thing, Dennis.
15: It feels like a good road.
12: It is. Remember it? Through the Downs and straight into Brighton. We've just passed the turning to Lewes.
15: Today's Saturday, isn't it?
12: Yes, why?
15: Think of the traffic that had been a year ago.
12: I know. Now not a thing in sight. Hello. Yes, there is.
15: What's wrong?
12: About 50 yards ahead, there's a roadblock, and somebody's painted Keep Out in large letters right across.
15: They've no right to do that. Someone fired at us, didn't they?
12: Yes.
15: Quick, help me out. Quick.
12: Steady, steady. They weren't trying to hit us, or they'd have succeeded. But all the same, we'll take their advice.
15: Where shall we go?
12: London.
15: You said it wasn't safe.
12: Safety is relative.
15: Where are we?
12: Top of Lower Regent Street, looking across Piccadilly Circus.
15: At the clock.
12: One of its hands has fallen off.
15: Is Eros still standing?
12: Yes.
15: Well, go on. Tell me more. I want to know what it's like.
12: Like Piccadilly Circus empty. Sometimes when I lived in London, I used to get up early in summer and walk. About 5 o'clock on a summer morning, it was just like this.
15: Was it? There's a musty smell.
12: That's the chief difference. All around, on the steps of Eros, at the entrance to the London Pavilion, under the colonnade in Regent Street, there are little heaps of clothes with bones sticking out of them.
15: And you say it's no different.
12: Well, let's go shopping, shall we?
13: Where are the sweets, Bill? Where are the sweets?
12: Buried under 50 yards of good, serviceable, moth-eaten cloth at the back.
13: Oh, you are a beast.
17: Is it really moth-eaten?
12: It may be. We chose the best we could find, but moths and cockroaches are the only things left alive in the big stores.
13: Oh,
12: I don't know. We were glad of their company.
15: The silence was fantastic. Is there anything else to come out tonight?
13: The sweets!
12: Oh, here you are. Here's an odd tin I left out. Now, run away and make yourself sick.
17: Hand them round, darling.
12: As we are dealing in luxuries, we may as well have this crate of bottles out.
15: I've got it.
17: I'll take it.
12: No, I've got something else for you.
17: What on earth is it?
12: What the butler saw.
16: Bill, it's the Rokeby Venus.
12: Plus a Canaletto, a Constable, and a Franz Hals.
16: Oh.
12: Nobody seemed to want them, so I pinched them from the National Gallery.
17: It's going to make all the difference to them.
12: Do you think they're unhappy?
17: Mary and Joyce are all right. They can keep themselves busy in the house. Dennis chafes a bit.
12: He'd be better now. He's learned quite a bit of Braille already, and we brought back a stack of books.
17: He's not the type to spend his time reading when everyone else is working.
12: It'll be his work. I want him to read up all the medieval stuff he can find.
16: What?
12: I want to know exactly what villages did in those days. Or what they used for soap and sugar and buttons and needles and cough mixture.
16: Are we really going back to that?
12: If we can't, it's going to be a poor lookout.
16: Oh, Bill. Bill, I wasn't made for this kind of life. It's dreadful.
12: Darling.
16: Oh, Bill. Oh, sorry. Self-pity. Revolting. Must be the gin.
12: And the music.
16: After all, we've survived a year, and we're better off than we were when we started.
12: Better off by David, at any rate.
16: Oh, and a thousand things. There's the mill and the animals and the garden really beginning to get organized. And you.
12: Yes, as long as we stay together, I don't see how things can help you.
19: What are we going to drink for breakfast when there's no more tea or coffee?
15: Beer.
13: Jolly good show.
16: You, my girl, will go on drinking milk.
13: Swizz, how will we make the beer?
12: Brew it from barley.
15: What's the lower field looking like?
12: Pretty healthy. I've been thinking of pushing out the fence to extend it. By the way, who said there were more triffids around?
16: Me.
12: You were right. I've never seen so many except in a nursery.
19: What are they doing?
12: Just rooted there, being triffids, but more every day.
16: I wonder why.
12: Do you think there's a special reason?
13: Of course there is. He brings them.
16: Don't point.
12: And why should I bring them? Do you think I whistle to them in my sleep?
13: No, but you make most of the noises round the place, sawing and hammering, and they hear you. Oh,
18: nonsense, darling. They're plants. They can't hear.
13: All right. Look, Bill. Do you see that triffid crossing the field down the valley?
12: Yes.
13: Fire your gun out of the window. Just fire it in the air.
12: Anything to oblige the young.
13: Now, tell them what you saw.
12: The triffid stopped moving. It's swiveling on its roots and... Yes, now it's begun to come this way.
13: It'll come on for about 10 minutes. Then it'll stop and listen. If it can hear the others by the fence clattering, it'll keep coming on. But if it can't, it'll turn off and go wherever it was going.
12: You've been watching them very closely.
13: I always watch them. I hate them.
16: She's right, you know, Bill.
18: But they're plants. They've no ears. They can't hear.
12: Then they do something so like it that only a biologist could tell the difference.
15: Don't you remember, Mary, how they broke loose and began crowding round the house the moment we all went blind?
12: They often did that in tropical countries before people went blind.
15: But not here. Here they were always under control, and they never even tried to make trouble until things went wrong. But then they took advantage of it at once. Why?
12: Well, I can remember them breaking out of their enclosures before.
15: But not altogether.
13: How did they break out?
12: They crowd up against a portion of their fence until the pressure breaks it down.
13: Oh, Bill.
15: Their fence? Or ours?
12: July the 1st. At last we found what we were looking for, an RAOC depot containing flamethrowers and fuel. I brought 4 back today, and with Josella's help, we destroyed about 500 triffids. August the 10th, busy harvesting. I've learned how to make a horseshoe, which the horse apparently considers wearable. Notes opposite. We set fire to several hundred triffids on the northern wire in an early morning drive.
13: It is October the 17th and my 11th birthday. Mary gave me a rug she had knitted. We are getting awfully short of fuel for the flamethrowers and are going to try something else. I am doing the journal because W. Mason Esquire and D. Brent Esquire have gone to London to fetch sulfuric acid from a chemical works in Romford.
12: Watch out!
15: Oh, what? Was it?
12: A sign that we can't come here anymore. Fainham House crashed into the street behind us.
15: Oh, vibration of the truck?
12: Yes. And it'll happen again if we're not careful. This is our last visit to Piccadilly.
15: What does it look like now?
12: Better.
15: How?
12: As though it belonged to another race. Nothing to do with us. There's a sycamore growing out of a shop window, and all the pavements are covered with green moss. You can't see the fountain for willow herb and thistles. We can leave it to the antiquarians now and go home very slowly.
17: morning already.
12: Hello?
20: It's me. I'm going down to start milking.
17: I'll be with you in a moment.
21: Do you know that before I married a farmer, I never got up before 9 o'clock?
12: Before I married a farmer's wife, I...
17: Susan! What's happened?
12: Anything wrong?
20: Oh, I can see. I thought I couldn't.
12: Of course you can see.
17: Look. It's dark down there, downstairs.
18: Are the curtains drawn?
17: I drew them back before he went to bed. Oh, Bill, what is it?
12: I'll see. Where's the toilet? Ah.
20: How can it be dark on one floor and light on another?
17: Be careful, darling.
12: You can come down.
17: Is it all right?
12: No, it's not all right, but you're quite safe here. Look at the window.
21: Leaves.
20: Drifted leaves.
12: Press tight against them, yes. They've broken through the fence in the night, and now they're all around the house. They want us very badly.

That was episode 5 of The Day of the Triffids, a serial for broadcasting in 6 parts by Giles Cooper from the novel by John Wyndham. With Patrick Barr as Bill Mason, Monica Gray as Drusilla, and Gabriel Blunt as Susan. Production for the BBC by Peter Watts.

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1: Hold it. 15 seconds from now, you'll see the picture he just took. See? With the Polaroid Land camera, you get bright, sharp pictures in 15 seconds. Snap, pull, peel. It's that easy. Is there any better way to get pictures of the family?
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You're traveling through another dimension. A dimension not only of sight and sound, but of mind. A journey into a wondrous land whose boundaries are those of imagination. 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

0: How much longer, Chris?
1: Not long. We'll stop soon as we find a place.
0: Where? Look around. We saw the last shade 2 days ago. That's a buzzard up there circling the wagons, and it's been following us since dawn. It's waiting for the next one to die.
1: How's the boar?
0: Still burning up with fever. He can't take any more.
1: All right, honey. Hold up!
2: Whoa!
3: Oh!
2: Uh-huh.
3: Hold!
1: We'll stop here for a few minutes.
0: Mama. There. There.
1: Still the fever?
0: Poor little thing is burning up. If I could just use a damp cloth.
1: Try my handkerchief.
0: Can we spare it?
1: If he needs it, we can.
0: Here, put this on your forehead. It'll make you feel better.
1: How's that, son?
0: This is the 11th day, Christian. 11 days of fever. He can't go on much longer.
1: Hey, you said that on the 3rd day, and then on the 4th. He'll take more, just as we all will. This is Arizona country. We've got 400 more miles, and we've already traveled almost 2,000. We'll do what we have to do. All of us.
4: How's the boy, Mrs. Horn?
0: About the same. Thank you, Charlie.
4: Figure that Apache country is just due south. That's what you said we were looking out for, ain't it?
1: That's what we've been looking out for. We travel due west, close together and button up tight at night. No fires if we can help it.
4: Bad Indians down there, Chris. That's what we heard. And they travel in big parties, don't they? And we got 5 rifles. 5 rifles, Chris, and a sick child, and 4 wagons, and 7 dead tired men and women.
1: We was dead tired a week ago, and a month ago, and a month before that. And there were war parties back in Kansas, and we near froze to death in Colorado. And we was out of our minds with thirst last month. And we've kept on going. We've always kept on going. We always...
4: It's this way, Chris. We've been doing a lot of talking and a lot of thinking.
1: And?
4: We figure we ought to turn back.
1: Turn back? That what you all want? Turn back?
5: Chris, we're about at the end of our rope.
6: We're hungry and we're sick.
7: We figure we better do it now, or we're going to die out here.
1: You turn back and I guarantee it. You turn back and try to go over 1,500 miles to St. Louis again, and you'll leave your bones bleached in one of those deserts between here and there. Or have your scalps taken off. Or you'll freeze to death in a mountain pass.
6: And if you go on, what's going to happen to that beautiful child of yours?
1: Listen, those 1,500 miles are behind us. They're all gone. The heat, the cold, the misery. You can look back at them as things that have happened. Not agonies you're going to have to live with.
7: How do you know there's not going to be more days and weeks and months like it? How can you be so blame sure?
1: I figure there's only about 400 to 600 miles more to go. 400 to 600 more miles, friends. And then we made it. We can't stop now. Listen, if we stop, we're dead. That's gospel. We're dead.
5: Could be we're dead anyway.
1: Okay, just give me one more week. 1 week. I'll get us through. I promise you. I'll get us through.
4: What about water? We're almost out of water.
1: I'll get water. I'll find some.
4: How, Chris? With a divining rod?
1: I don't know how, but I will. I swear.
8: The year is 1847. The place is the territory of New Mexico. The people are a tiny handful of men and women with a dream. 11 months ago, they started out from Ohio and headed west. Someone told them about a place called California, about a warm sun and a blue sky, about rich land and fresh air. And at this moment, almost a year later, they have seen nothing but cold, heat exhaustion, hunger, and sickness. The men and their families are now one with the animals and the wagons and the landscape, and they stare straight ahead, numb and glassy-eyed. They are dust blobs whose lives have been reduced to a single function, forward motion. The man in the lead wagon is named Christian Horn. He has a dying 8-year-old son and a heartsick wife, once beautiful but now gaunt and drawn in the merciless desert air. Her husband is the only one who has even a fragment of the dream left. Mr. Chris Horn, was about to go over the rim of a sand dune in search of water, sustenance, and survival, and who, in just a moment, will find himself heading into an uncharted territory known as the Twilight Zone.
4: A man had best not make promises he can't keep.
1: I give you my word.
6: And food and medicine for your child?
1: We'll have those things. We'll have food and medicine and everything else. If you can just keep going. Just keep going and don't look back. Look out there instead. Look west.
5: We don't even know where that is anymore.
1: Don't make any decisions yet. We can't stay here anyway. Once we're past the trail, we'll be able to rest a couple of days.
4: I'm almost out of water, Chris, and food.
1: I'll go up ahead, over that sand hill. I'll do some checking around. Stay here now, all of you. Martha, give me my rifle.
0: Chris, you might look for a shady spot. A pretty spot where we can...
1: I won't talk about burying our son. Not now. Not while there's life in him.
4: How far you plan on going?
1: Just over the rim there, 100 yards or so. Might find a stream or something. Maybe some game. A rabbit or two. Never can tell.
4: I guess that's true enough, friend. Never can tell.
1: Stay close to wagons and keep them bunched up. Hold on, Charlie. All of you. Just hold on. I'll be right back. What in God's name? Hey, everybody. Look what's over here. There's a road. Down on the other side. A road. Look. Martha? Charlie? Hey! Hey! Where's the wagons? Where'd everybody go? Must have got turned around there. Go on. Go up again and see. Yeah. See which way I'm looking. What's going on? What in devil's name is going on here? Oh, the road's hard. And black. What the... What these poles doing here? All these wires...

0: Joe?
1: Yeah?
0: What was that?
1: Backfire.
0: What?
1: Truck backfired.
0: Oh, you sure? I thought I heard a gun go off.
1: Not likely.
0: Might be one of those local boys shooting your sign.
1: Well, if it was, I'll get the sheriff out here, but that didn't sound like any .22 to me.
0: Look, Joe, who's that?

0: room.
1: But Joe...
0: I said, get him back. I'll take care of it. Howdy.
2: Did you see it? Did you see that thing?
0: What thing?
2: That monster. That big animal or monster, whatever it was. It almost hit me.
0: Monster? No, I didn't see anything like that. If there was anything, it never got to here.
2: It must have. It went by me just a mile or so back.
0: You mean... You don't mean the truck.
2: What's a truck?
0: Hey, are you all right?
2: You wouldn't have any water to spare, would you, mister? Any extra, I mean.
0: Water? Sure. Come over here and sit down before you fall down. Here you go.
2: Is all this for me?
0: Sure. On the house.
2: Well, thank you kindly.
0: You want some more?
2: You got more?
0: Sure do. Whoa, now. You don't want to drink it too fast. Just how long you been out on the desert, anyway?
2: How long? Well, almost a year. Well, at least almost a year of traveling. Started from Ohio. I had 6 wagons to start with. One of them was burned by Indians, and one turned back.
0: Indians? Wagons? What are you talking about? Say, mister, what happened to your arm? You're bleeding.
2: Oh, yeah, I am. Well, I guess I did it to myself when that thing come at me. I rolled out of the way. Thought it was a mirage, then the gun went off. Just a flesh wound, though. Not too deep.
0: I'll have Mary Lou look at it. She's my wife. She used to be a nurse's aide. Mary Lou?
1: Everything okay, Joe?
0: The fellow here, he shot himself in the arm.
1: He did?
0: By accident, he says. You want to take a look at it?
1: Oh, why, sure. I'll get some bandages out. Hand me a clean towel, will you, Joe?
0: Sure thing.
1: Got the first aid kit right here under the counter.
0: I'll just set your gun over here.
2: Oh, well, thank you kindly. Well, careful with it now.
0: That's a real old-timer. Antique piece, isn't it?
2: No, I bought it new before we started out, but she's been used a lot, I guess. We're running low on bullets. I don't suppose you've got any ammunition around here?
1: No. We don't carry anything like that. This isn't a hunting area.
2: What about Indians? The south of here is Apache country, isn't it?
1: Why, sure. Well, sure, but there aren't any Indians nowadays. Well, I mean, not hostile Indians.
2: No?
1: Well, not as long as we've been here.
2: Well, how long you been out here?
0: How long? Oh, a couple of years now.
2: Where do you hail from?
0: Well, we used to live in Phoenix.
2: Phoenix?
0: Yeah, Phoenix. Mary Lou's folks are from there. I worked for her old man when we were first married, and then I bought this place here. Restaurant isn't doing so well, but the truckers are starting to come in now with the interstate.
2: Restaurant? You have food?
0: Sure do. Just like the sign says. On the wall there, see it? Right over the register.
2: Joe's Air Flight Cafe and Gas Station.
0: You don't understand a thing I'm talking about, do you? You've never heard of Phoenix or registers or nurse's aides or trucks or gas. Hey, mister, where are you from, really? Where'd you come from? Tell me straight out, why don't you?
2: From Ohio. I left the wagons back there, and I walked up the rim to the hill, and I thought I might find some water or something or some game, and then I saw that stretch of road out there, that black road, and those things, you know, running on it.
1: What things?
0: He means trucks.
2: Hold on. You hear that? You hear that? There's another one.
0: It's all right. It won't stop. Take my word for it.
2: Well, we heard tell it was a dangerous route, but the most direct one.
0: To where?
2: California. They say...
0: No, take it easy, friend. We can talk about all this later.
2: No, I don't have much time. I promised him I'd be right back.
1: There you go. Your arm's all cleaned up with a bandage on it. I even made you a sling, see?
2: Oh, much obliged.
1: I just try to keep it clean now. I'll give you a roll of gauze and some tape.
2: You're a nurse? Are you the doctor?

0: Me? I just sling hash and pump gas.
1: Take two of these. Drink a little water to get them down.
2: What are they?
1: They're antibiotic tablets. They ought to keep away any infection.
2: Where do you get this?
1: Well, at the drugstore. Of course, you're supposed to have a prescription, but these won't do you any harm. How do you feel?
2: Could I? Do you think I could buy some more of those pills off you?
1: Oh, I don't sell them.
2: But you see, I got a real sick boy back there.
1: Back where?
2: In the wagon. If I can ever find the wagons again, but you say that this will help a sickness.
1: Sometimes, depending on what it is.
2: How about a fever and a bad cough?
1: It's worth a try. You've got a family?
2: There was three wagons of us. When I turned around to look back down, they'd gone.
0: Well, maybe you better rest a while, friend. You know, lie down. Get washed up. There's a bed in back.
2: Look at this place. The table's like wood, but they're not. They can't be. And the legs are all silver and bright.
0: That's not silver. It's steel. It's chrome-plated.
2: What's that thing in the corner?
0: Jukebox.
2: A what?
0: Plays music. You put a coin in it and pick a tune. Here, I'll show you.

0: Hey, where's that coming from?
1: From inside. Didn't you ever see one of these before?
0: You got a man inside? Playing his guitar on my account? Let him out of there right now.
2: Turn it off, Joe.
1: Yeah, that's better. It was a bad idea.
0: All these things. Where am I? What is this place?
2: Come with me. I'll show you where to wash up.
0: Wait a minute. That picture. Where'd you get it?
1: The calendar?
0: Pioneer West Insurance Company. That's a picture of my covered wagon. Look just like my wagon.
2: Oh, that's just an old lithograph.
0: The date? That can't be right. It says April. But the year's all wrong. This is the year of our Lord, 1847. But this calendar says it's not even the same century. Oh, my dear God. How could that be?
1: Easy now.
0: What's going on here? Who are you people? Where am I? No!
2: You better stop him, Joe. He'll get himself killed.
1: Come on now, fella. Come inside.
0: Please. Somebody tell me where I am.

0: $1.84 your change.
1: You keep it, dollface.
0: I thank you.
1: Say, pretty lady, if you don't mind my asking, what time you get off work here?
0: Oh, not till late.
1: Well, now, I'll be bringing my truck back from L.A. day after tomorrow. Probably be pretty late. I was thinking if you want to ride on into Phoenix with me, we could see some sights. Go dancing, maybe.
0: Well, that's real nice of you. But you better not let that man in the kitchen hear you say that. He's my husband.
1: No offense, ma'am.
0: None taken. You come back now.
1: I'll do that.
2: Doctor Stillen back?
0: He is. Been a while now.
2: I made a club sandwich for the fella. You think he wants some soup, too?
0: Well, you better ask Doc first.
2: How's he doing back there?
3: You have a fresh pot of coffee?
2: Sure do. Shall I bring it to him?
3: Not for your visitor. For me. I believe I'd like a nice, strong cup. If you had some bourbon, I'd prefer that at the moment. But coffee will do for second best.
2: We didn't get our liquor license yet.
0: Sit down, Doc. You look like you just seen a ghost.
2: You look him over?
3: I did indeed.
2: And?
3: Malnutrition, that's his major problem, along with dehydration. Well, he's a strong specimen of a man, I'll say that. Tough stock.
0: What else did you find out?
3: You were right. He's an interesting customer, all right. Quite the character.
2: The heat did it, or something, didn't it? I mean, he's not in his right mind. I figure that has to be it.
3: I'm not a psychiatrist, Joe. I'm an ancient GP, not much past the school of castor oil and sassafras tea. But, you know, I think old Freud himself would have something to gnaw on here.
0: How do you mean?
3: He happens to seem very rational. Extremely rational. He can trace his imaginary life a whole lot clearer than some of us can our own. His recall of details is amazing. Or it would be if they were true.
2: Maybe they are true. I mean, maybe he read it in a book somewhere. There's lots of books about the pioneer days. I even know a lot about my people, how they came out here.
3: And one other thing, a little parenthetical aside, let's call it. The fillings in his mouth, there are two. Well, let's just say no modern dentist drilled them.
0: Yeah, his clothes, too. They didn't come out of an Army-Navy store.
3: No, they didn't. They're the real goods, circa 19th century. And you saw that squirrel shooter of his, Joe?
2: Sure, but it's an antique.
0: An antique that isn't more than a year old? 150-something-year-old gun, Joe, but it was manufactured less than a year ago. You said that yourself this morning.
2: What's it add up to? Look, Doc, if you're trying to tell me...
3: I'm not trying to tell you anything, Joe. That is to say, I'm not trying to make any point of my own. All I'm giving you is the benefit of some observations from an old hand. He says he's a pioneer, and when he climbed up to the top of that hill out there, he was living in 1847.
0: That's what he said, all right. He seemed so sure.
3: Well, we're three normal, rational human beings here, and we know that sort of thing doesn't happen. So he's suffering from some kind of delusion, but it's a delusion of the purest form. Frankly, I've never heard anything like it, not with this degree of detail. The way he describes his wife, his son, the wagons, the other people, it's with genuine emotion. He's lying in there right now with tears rolling down his cheeks, worried about them.
0: He said his boy was sick.
3: He told me his boy was dying. And from the way he described the symptoms, I'd call it pneumonia.
0: That's why he wanted the pills.
3: Which pills?
0: I gave him some antibiotics for the wound in his arm, and he wanted the whole bottle so he could give some to the boy. I don't get it, how someone could be so sincere. I just don't understand it.
2: I don't either. Which leads me to the next question.
3: Yes?
2: What do we do with him, Doc?
3: Precisely what I'm going to deal with right now. Where's your phone?
2: Behind the counter. But wait, who are you calling?
3: The authorities. So they can get him help.
0: Oh, that won't do him any good, will it?
2: They'll lock him up in a rubber room and throw away the key.
3: Once he's turned over to the state, he'll get a thorough examination. They'll know what kind of help he really needs.
2: Yeah, the funny farm. Oh, Doc, I've heard about those places. They're bad news. Nobody even knows you're in there. They can do anything they want.
3: What are you suggesting? That we pack him a box lunch and send him on his way? You think he'll survive out there? He doesn't know where he is. And even if he figures that out, he'll die of heat exposure before the day's over. I want the sheriff's office, please.
0: Oh, it just doesn't seem right.
3: Yes, is the sheriff there? Oh, in his car. Well, that's even better. Can you radio him to get over to Joe's Diner as fast as he can? We've got a man here who needs looking after. No, not violent, but he should get here real fast anyway. Yeah. Thanks.
0: Oh, Joe, I hope we're doing the right thing.
2: So do I.
3: Well, at least he's calm now. As calm as any man would be if he suddenly woke up and thought he was past his time.
2: That's enough, Doc. Well, hello, Mr. Horn.
4: This book, it was in my bedroom.
0: Well, that's the encyclopedia.
4: I was looking through it. I found something.
2: What?
4: Well, there's this here. Horn Christian Jr., M.D., famous for his early work in childhood diseases. Pioneer in vaccine research. Born 1839. Died 1914. That was my son. That's Chris Jr. So I guess I'm either crazy or the world is turned upside down. But I think I got put here for a reason.
0: Oh, you did. I just know it.
4: For important reason.
2: What are you doing?
4: You've been gracious and kind, and I appreciate it. But I got to get back. I'll just get my gun now.
3: Horn, we want to help you. But help means rest and medical attention. I can't let you leave like this. Come on, son. Come over here and sit down. I've called for the authorities.
4: The authorities? Well, listen, I don't know who they might be, but I've got no time to wait and find out.
2: Horn, please.
4: Hey, don't go trying to stop me now. I know my purpose. I'm going to finish it. Well, my life don't add up to much.
3: Listen to us. Please, Mr. Horn.
4: You take your hands off my gun, mister.
2: You okay, Mary Lou?
0: Oh, I'm fine. The gun just went off when he took it.
2: And blew out my plate glass window. Horn! Horn, come back!

0: Hey, get out of the road!
1: I'm sorry, mister.
0: What's the matter with you?
2: Hook, wait up!
3: Are you all right?
1: Those people, they're trying to stop me.
0: Yeah, huh? Where are you going?
1: I have to get back to the Arizona territory.
0: You do? Well, that's an easy one. Don't just stand there. Get in.

0: In the belly of the beast.
1: How's that?
0: What is this contraption?
1: Peterbilt 18-wheeler. Best long-haul rig ever made.
0: Where's your team?
1: I ain't a teamster. Strictly independent.
0: But your horses?
1: All the horses you want right under the hood. Sweet, huh? Where you say you're headed?
0: California. We were headed for California.
1: That's where I'm going.
0: Good country out there, is it?
1: Easy living, if you ask me. Everything a man could want.
0: And land of work?
1: Any seed you plant, it grows tall.
0: That's what I heard tell.
1: Suppose I could give you a ride all the way in, so I'd have somebody to talk to.
0: I'm going to California, but I can't get there this way.
1: What are you talking about?
0: It has to be the same ridge, right around here. It was. Mister, you have to let me out.
1: Say, look at that. Sheriff's car moving like a bat out of hell.
0: Please, I made a mistake. You've got to stop this machine.

0: Hello, Doc. What's this emergency you got?
1: Not exactly an emergency, Sheriff, but since I called, it might have turned into one.
2: Sheriff, you gotta stop him.
3: That's right. He won't make it out there.
0: Hold on now. What you trying to tell me?
2: Mr. Horn, Sheriff.
0: Horn, is it?
1: He's the man I examined. It's a long story, a pretty strange one. The point is, now he's run off.
0: Well, where?
3: He headed for the ridge, where he came from.
0: So, he came in out of the desert?
3: And now he's going back, about a mile up the road.
0: Well, don't worry. I'll find him.

0: Gotta make it. Just a little ways more.
1: You there! Hold it!
0: No, you don't. Not now.
1: Drop the gun, son. I said, drop the gun. All right, now come on down real slow.
0: The pills. I dropped the pills.
1: That's it. Now put your hands in the air.
0: Got it.
1: I said halt. Halt, son, or I'll shoot.
2: Sounded like a shot.
3: Maybe Chris got himself a rabbit.
4: But he ain't even had time to get up the ridge yet.
0: Martha!
5: Forget something, Christian?
0: Martha, what happened? Where'd you go?
5: Where did we go? What do you mean, Chris? Where could we have gone?
0: Well, when I looked down, I couldn't see you. Or the wagons.
5: When? You haven't had time to go anywhere.
0: Martha, I don't understand what you're saying, but I'm truly glad to see you. All this time.
5: All what time?
0: So much happened. First I fell and, well, somehow I shot myself and... It doesn't matter. I have so much to tell you.
5: But how could you? Chris, honey, you just left a second ago. What did you forget?
0: Forget?
5: And what's that in your hand?
0: Oh, that's medicine.
5: Medicine? Where did you get it?
0: Never mind. Just, oh, Lord. Give him some water. Give him two of these. I think it may save his life, Martha.
5: I see. As you say, then.
3: Chris?
0: Charlie.
3: Short trip.
0: Was it?
3: Nothing much on the other side, I guess.
0: You'd be surprised, Charlie. You'd be mighty surprised. There was a whole lot to be seen at that rim. A whole new land. And you know something else, Charlie? Us. People like us. We're the ones responsible. That's the truth. People like us.
6: What's Orrin talking about?
7: Listen, he's saying something.
8: He wouldn't talk like that unless it was important.
0: There'll be a highway. And machines. And a whole new land. And we're the ones who began it.
3: What are you saying, Chris? Where'd you see all that?
0: Up on the rim. It was all laid out before me like the New Jerusalem. Wide, hard roads, all black, with no holes in them. And machines and...
3: I gotta see for myself.
8: Me too.
6: Let's go.
7: Up the ridge, he says.
3: Chris, there's nothing down there. It's just like this side. Sand and desert and miles of nothing.
0: Oh, but there will be, Charlie. There will be. Just you wait. It may not happen in our lifetimes, but it's coming. It'll be here, all of it. Sooner than you think. If you can hold on to what I'm telling you and keep the faith.

0: You didn't get him, Sheriff.
1: I saw him all right, but I couldn't get him to stop. Fired a warning shot, but I didn't scare him none. Look, I wouldn't worry, Joe. He can't get very far. Don't worry, we'll find him.
2: Thanks, Sheriff.
1: You say he had a gun?
0: That's right, a rifle.
1: This is?
0: It can't be. That one's all rusty, like it's ready to fall apart.
1: That's what I thought. He couldn't have done any damage with it.
2: Look at it close, Joe. It is his rifle, but it's changed.
0: That's just as if it had been lying in the desert for 100 years.
2: What's it mean? Who was he? Where did he really come from?
0: I think he went back to wherever he did come from.
2: But to where, Joe?
0: Back to where he should be. Back to where he can make certain that the things it said in that book can happen. Back to a wagon train heading west to California on a spring day in 1847.
3: Giddy up, boys. We're going to California. My son, too. He's got a whole lot to accomplish out there. A whole lot.
4: Mr. Christian Horn, a farmer from the state of Ohio, one of the hearty breed who headed west when there were no blacktop highways or telephone poles or the solace of civilization. Mr. Christian Horn and family and their traveling companions, heading west after a brief detour through the Twilight Zone.
5: 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Heard in the cast were Peggy Roeder, Rick Peoples, David Darlow, Doug James, Peter DeFaria, Rich Kamenick, Meg Falcon, Zach Gray, Carl Amari, Roger Wolski, Diane Trice, and Irene Olson. 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
7: Why I Left Harry's All-Night Hamburgers by Lawrence Watt Evans. Harry's was a nice place. Probably still is. I haven't been back lately. It's a couple of miles off I-79, a few exits north of Charleston, near a place called Sutton. Used to do a pretty fair business, until they finished building the interstate out from Charleston and made it worthwhile for some fast food joints to move right in next to the Cloverleaf. Nobody wanted to drive the extra miles to Harry's after that. Folks used to wonder how old Harry stayed in business, as a matter of fact. But he did all right, even without the interstate trade. I found out when I worked there. Why did I work there, instead of at one of the fast food joints? Because my folks lived in a little house just around the corner from Harry's, out in the middle of nowhere. Not in Sutton itself, just out there on the road. Wasn't anything around except our house and Harry's place. He lived out back of his restaurant. That was about the only thing I could walk to in under an hour, and I didn't have a car. This was when I was 16. I needed a job, because my dad was out of work again, and if I was going to do anything, I needed my own money. Mom didn't mind my using her car, so long as it came back with a full tank of gas, and I didn't keep it too long. That was the rule. So I needed some work, and Harry's All-Night Hamburgers was the only thing within walking distance. Harry said he had all the help he needed. 2 cooks, and 2 people working the counter besides himself. The others worked days, 2 to a shift, and Harry did the late-night shift all by himself. I hung out there a little, since I didn't have anywhere else, and it looked like pretty easy work. There was hardly any business, and those guys mostly sat around telling dirty jokes, so I figured it was perfect. Harry, though, said that he didn't need any help. I figured that was probably true, but I wasn't going to let logic keep me out of driving my mother's car. I did some serious begging, and after I'd made his life miserable for a week or two, Harry said he'd take a chance and give me a shot, working the graveyard shift, midnight to 8 a.m., as his counterman, busboy, and janitor, all in one. I talked him down to 7:30 so I could still get to school, and we had us a deal. I didn't care about school so much myself, but my parents wanted me to go, and it was a good place to see my friends, you know? Meet girls and so on. So I started working at Harry's nights. I showed up at midnight the first night, and Harry gave me an apron and a little hat, like something from a diner in an old movie, same as he wore himself. I was supposed to wait tables and clean up, not cook, so I don't know why he wanted me to wear them, but he gave them to me, and I needed the bucks, so I put them on and pretended I didn't notice that the apron was all stiff with grease and smelled like something nasty had died on it a few weeks back. And Harry, he's a funny old guy. Always looked 50-ish as far back as I can remember. Never young, but never getting really old either, you know? Some people do that. They just seem to go on forever. Anyway, he showed me where everything was in the kitchen and back room, told me to keep busy cleaning up whatever looked like it wanted cleaning, and told me, over and over again, like he was really worried that I was going to cause trouble, don't bother the customers. Just take their orders, bring them their food, and don't bother them. You got that? Well, sure, I said. I got it. Good, he said. We get some funny guys here at night, but they're good customers, most of them. So don't you screw up with anyone. One customer complains, one customer stiffs you for the check, and you're out of work. You got that? Sure, I said. Though I've got to admit, I was wondering what to do if some cheapskate skipped without paying. I tried to figure how much of a meal would be worth paying for in order to keep the job, but with taxes and all, it got too tricky for me to work out. And I decided to wait until the time came, if it ever did. Then Harry went back in the kitchen, and I got a broom and swept up out front a little until a couple of truckers came in and ordered burgers and coffee. I was pretty awkward at first, but I got the hang of it after a little bit. Guys would come in, women, too, one or two at a time, and they'd order something, and Harry'd have it ready faster than you can say cheese, practically. And they'd eat it and wipe their mouths, go use the john, and drive off. And none of them said a damn thing to me except their orders, and I didn't say anything back except yes, sir, or yes, ma'am, or thank you, come again. I figured they were all just truckers who didn't like the fast food places. That was what it was like at first, anyway, from midnight to about 1:30. But then things would slow down. Even the truckers were off the roads by then, I guess. Or they didn't want to get that far off the interstate, or they'd all had lunch or something. Anyway, by about 2 that first night, I was thinking it was pretty clear why Harry didn't think he needed help on this shift, when the door opened and the little bell rang. I jumped a bit. That bell startled me, and I turned around. But then I turned back to look at Harry, because I'd seen him out of the corner of my eye, you know? And he'd got this worried look on his face. And he was watching me. He wasn't looking at the customer at all. About then, I realized the reason the bell had startled me was that I hadn't heard anyone drive up. And who the hell was going to be out walking to Harry's place at 2 a.m. in the West Virginia mountains? The way Harry was looking at me, I knew this must be one of those special customers he didn't want me to scare away. So I turned around, and there was this short little guy in a really heavy coat, all zipped up, made of that shiny silver fabric you see race car drivers wear in the cigarette ads, you know? And he had on padded ski pants of the same stuff, with pockets all over the place. And he was just putting down a hood, and he had on big, thick goggles like he'd been out in a blizzard. But it was April, and there hadn't been any snow in weeks, and it was about 50, 60 degrees out. Well, I didn't want to blow it, so I pretended I didn't notice. I just said, "Hello, sir. May I take your order?" He looked at me funny and said, "I suppose so." "Would you like to see a menu?" I said, trying to be on my best behavior. Hell, I was probably overdoing it. I'd let the truckers find their own menus. "I suppose so," he said again, and I handed him the menu. He looked it over, pointed to a picture of a cheeseburger that looked about as much like anything from Harry's grill as Sly Stallone looks like me, and I wrote it down and passed the slip back to Harry. And he hissed at me, "Don't bother the guy!" I took the hint and went back to sweeping until the burger was up. And as I was handing the plate to the guy, there was a sound out front, like a shotgun going off. And this green light flashed in through the window, so I nearly dropped the thing. But I couldn't go look, because the customer was digging through his pockets for money to pay for the burger. "You can pay after you've eaten, sir," I said. "I will pay first," he said, real formal. "I may need to depart quickly. My money may not be good here." The guy hadn't got any accent, but with that about the money, I figured he was a foreigner, so I waited. And he hauled out a handful of weird coins, and I told him, "I'll need to check with the manager." He gave me the coins, and while I was taking them back to Harry and trying to see out the window through the curtain to see where that green light came from, the door opened, and these three women came in, and where the first guy was all wrapped up like an Eskimo, these people weren't wearing anything but jeans. Women, remember, and it was only April. Hey, I was just 16, so I tried real hard not to stare, and I went running back to the kitchen and tried to tell Harry what was going on, but the money and the green light and the half-naked women all got tangled up, and I didn't make much sense. "I told you I get some strange customers, kid," he said. "Let's see the money." So I gave him the coins, and he said, "Yeah, we'll take these," and made change. I don't know how, because the writing on the coins looked like Russian to me, and I couldn't figure out what any of them were. He gave me the change, and then looked me in the eye and said, "Can you handle those women, boy? It's part of the job. I wasn't expecting them tonight, but we get strange people in here. I told you that. You think you can handle it without losing me any customers? Or do you want to call it a night and find another job?" I really wanted that paycheck. I gritted my teeth and said, "No problem." When you were 16, did you ever try to wait tables with six bare boobs right there in front of you? Those three were laughing and joking in some foreign language I'd never heard before, and I think only one of them spoke English because she did all the ordering. I managed somehow, and by the time they left, Harry was almost smiling at me. Around 4, things slowed down again, and around 4:30 or 5, the breakfast crowd began to trickle in. But between 2 and 4, there were about half a dozen customers, I guess. I don't remember who they all were anymore. Most of them weren't that strange. But that first little guy and the three women, them I remember. Maybe some of the others were pretty strange, too. Maybe stranger than the first guy. But he was the first, which makes a difference. And then those women, well, that's really going to make an impression on a 16-year-old, you know? It's not that they were particularly beautiful or anything, because they weren't. They were just women. And I wasn't used to seeing women with no shirts. When I got off at 7:30, I was all mixed up. I didn't know what the hell was going on. I was beginning to think maybe I imagined it all. I went home and changed clothes and caught a bus to school. And what with not really having adjusted to working nights and being tired and having to think about schoolwork, I was pretty much convinced that the whole thing had been some weird dream. So I came home, slept through until about 11, then got up and went to work again. And damn, it was almost the same. Except that there weren't any half-naked women this time. The normal truckers and the rest came in first. Then they faded out, and the weirdos started turning up. At 16, you know, you think you can cope with anything. At least, I did. So I didn't let the customers bother me. Not even the ones who didn't look like they were exactly human beings to begin with. Harry got used to me being there, and I did make it a lot easier on him. So after the first couple of weeks, it was pretty much settled that I could stay on for as long as I liked. And I liked it fine, really, once I got used to the weird hours. I didn't have much of a social life during the week. But I never had, living where I did. And I could afford to do the weekends up in style with what Harry paid me and the tips I got. Some of those tips I had to take to the jewelers in Charleston, different ones so nobody would notice that one guy was bringing in all these weird coins and trinkets. But Harry gave me some pointers. He'd been doing the same thing for years, except that he'd gone through every jeweler in Charleston, and Huntington, and Wheeling, and Washington, Pennsylvania, and was halfway through Pittsburgh. It was fun, really, seeing just what would turn up there and order a burger. I think my favorite was the guy who walked in, no car, no lights, no nothing, wearing this electric blue hunter's vest with wires all over it, and these medieval tights with what Harry called a codpiece, with snow and some kind of sticky goop all over his vest and in his hair, shivering like it was the Arctic out there when it was the middle of July. He had some kind of little animal crawling around under that vest, but he wouldn't let me get a look at it. From the shape of the bulge it made, it might have been a weasel or something. He had the strangest damn accent you ever heard, but he acted right at home and ordered without looking at the menu. Harry admitted, when I'd been there a while, that he figured anyone else would mess things up for him somehow. I might have thought I was going nuts, or I might have called the cops, or I might have spread a lot of strange stories around, but I didn't. And Harry appreciated that. Hey, that was easy. If these people didn't bother Harry, I figured, why should they bother me? And it wasn't anybody else's business, either. When people asked, I used to tell them that, sure, we got weirdos in the place late at night. But I never said just how weird. And I never got as cool about it as Harry was. I mean, a flying saucer in the parking lot wouldn't make Harry blink. I blinked when we got him. We did, but not very often, and I had to really work not to stare at them. Most of the customers had more sense. If they came in something strange, they hid it in the woods or something. But there were always a few who couldn't be bothered. If any state cops ever cruised past there and saw those things, I guess they didn't dare report them. No one would have believed them anyway. I asked Harry once if all these guys came from the same place. Damned if I know, he said. He'd never asked, and he didn't want me to, either. Except he was wrong about thinking that would scare them away. Sometimes you can tell when someone wants to talk, and some of these people did, so I talked to him. I think I was 17 by the time someone told me what was really going on, though. Before you ask any stupid questions, no, they weren't any of them Martians or monsters from outer space or anything like that. Some of them were from West Virginia, in fact. just not our West Virginia. Lots of different West Virginias instead. What the science fiction writers called parallel worlds. That's one name, anyway. Other dimensions, alternate realities, they had lots of different names for it. It all makes sense, really. A couple of them explained it to me. You see, everything that ever could possibly have happened in the entire history of the universe, right from the Big Bang up until now, did happen somewhere. And every possible difference means a different universe. Not just if Napoleon lost at Waterloo, or won, or whatever he didn't do here. What does Napoleon matter to the universe, anyway? Betelgeuse doesn't give a flying damn for all of Europe, past, present, or future. But every single atom, or particle, or whatever, whenever it had a chance to do something, break up, or stay together, or move in one direction instead of another, whatever, it did all of them, but all in different universes. They didn't branch off, either. All the universes were always there. There just wasn't any difference between them until this particular event came along. And that means that there are millions and millions of identical universes, too, where the differences haven't happened yet. There's an infinite number of universes. More than that, an infinity of infinities. I mean, you can't really comprehend it. If you think you're close, then multiply that a few zillion times. Everything is out there. And that means that in a lot of those universes, people figured out how to travel from one to another. Apparently, it's not that hard. There are lots of different ways to do it, too, which is why we got everything from guys in street clothes to people in spacesuits and flying saucers. But there's one thing about it. With an infinite number of universes, I mean really infinite, how can you find just one? Particularly the first time out. Fact is, you can't. It's just not possible. So the explorers go out, but they don't come back. Maybe if some did come back, they could look at what they did and where it took them and figure out how to measure and aim and all that. But so far as any of the ones I've talked to know, nobody has ever done it. When you go out, that's it. You're out there. You can go on hopping from one world to the next, or you can settle down in one forever. But like the books say, you really can't go home again. You can get close, maybe. One way I found out a lot of this was in exchange for telling this poor old geezer a lot about the world outside Harry's. He was pretty happy about it when I was talking about what I'd seen on TV and naming all the presidents I could think of. But then he asked me something about some religion I'd never heard of that he said he belonged to. And when I said I'd never heard of it, he almost broke down. I guess he was looking for a world like his own. And ours was, you know, close, but not close enough. He said something about what he called a random walk principle. If you go wandering around at random, you keep coming back close to where you started, but you'll never have your feet in exactly the original place. They'll always be a little bit off to one side or the other. So there are millions of these people out there, drifting from world to world, looking for whatever they're looking for. Sometimes millions of them identical to each other, too, and they run into each other. They know what to look for, see? So they trade information, and some of them tell me they're working on figuring out how to really navigate whatever it is they do. And they've figured out some of it already, so they can steer a little. I wondered out loud why so many of them turn up at Harry's, and this woman with blue-gray skin from some kind of medication, she told me, tried to explain it. West Virginia is one of the best places to travel between worlds, particularly up in the mountains around Sutton, because it's a pretty central location for eastern North America, but there isn't anything there. I mean, there aren't any big cities or big military bases or anything, so that if there's an atomic war or something, and apparently there have been a lot of atomic wars, or wars with even worse weapons in different worlds, nobody's very likely to heave any missiles at Sutton, West Virginia. Even in the realities where the Europeans never found America, and it's the Chinese or somebody building the cities, there just isn't any reason to build anything near Sutton. And there's something in particular that makes it an easy place to travel between worlds, too. I didn't follow the explanation. She said something about the Earth's magnetic field, but I didn't catch whether that was part of the explanation or just a comparison of some kind. The mountains and forests make it easy to hide, too, which is why our area is better than out in the desert someplace. Anyway, right around Sutton, it's pretty safe and easy to travel between worlds, so lots of people do. The strange thing, though, is that for some reason that nobody really seemed very clear on, Harry's, or something like it, is in just about the same place in millions of different realities. More than millions, infinities, really. It's not always exactly Harry's All-Night Hamburgers, One customer kept calling Harry Sal, for instance. It's there, though, or something like it. And one thing that doesn't seem to change much is that travelers can eat there without causing trouble. Word gets around that Harry's is a nice, quiet place with decent burgers where nobody's going to hassle them about anything, and they can pay in gold or silver if they haven't got the local money, or in trade goods, or whatever they've got that Harry can use. It's easy to find because it's in a lot of universes, relatively. As I said, this little area isn't one that varies a whole lot from universe to universe, unless you start moving long distances. Or maybe not easy to find, but it can be found. One guy told me that Harry's seems to be in more universes than Washington, D.C. He'd even seen one of my doubles before, last time he stopped in, and he thought he might have actually gotten back to the same place, until I swore I'd never seen him before. He had these really funny eyes, so I was sure I'd have remembered him. We never actually got repeat business from other worlds, you know. Not once. Not ever. Nobody could ever find the way back to exactly our world. What we got were people who had heard about Harry's from other people, in some other reality. Oh, maybe it wasn't exactly the same Harry's they'd heard about, but they'd heard that there was usually a good place to eat and swap stories in about that spot. That's a weird thought, you know? That every time I served someone a burger, a zillion of me were serving burgers to a zillion others. Not all of them the same, either. So they come to Harry's to eat, and they trade information with each other there, or in the parking lot, and they take a break from whatever they're doing. They came there, and they talked to me about all those other universes. And I was 17 years old, man. It was like those Navy recruiting ads on TV. See the world. Except it was see the worlds. All of them. Not just one. I listened to everything those guys said. I heard them talk about the worlds where Zeppelins strafed Cincinnati in a Third World War. About places where dinosaurs never died out and mammals never evolved any higher than rats. About cities built of colored glass or dug miles underground. About worlds where all the men were dead, or all the women, or both, from biological warfare. Any story you ever heard, anything you ever read, those guys could top it. Worlds where speaking aloud could get you the death penalty. Not just what you said, just saying anything out loud. Worlds with spaceships fighting a war against Arcturus. Beautiful women, strange places, everything you could ever want. Out there, somewhere. But it might take forever to find it. I listened to those stories for months. I graduated from high school, but there wasn't any way I could go to college, so I just stayed on with Harry. It paid enough to live on anyway. I talked to those people from other worlds, even got inside some of their ships, or time machines, or whatever you want to call them. And I thought about how great it would be to just go roaming from world to world. Anytime you don't like the way things are going, just pop. And the whole world is different. I could be a white god to the Indians in a world where the Europeans and Asians never reached America, I figured. Or find a world where machines do all the work and people just relax and party. When my 18th birthday came and went without any sign I'd ever get out of West Virginia, I began to really think about it, you know? I started asking customers about it. A lot of them told me not to be stupid. A lot just wouldn't talk about it. Some, though, some of them thought it was a great idea. There was one guy this one night. Well, first, it was September, but it was still hot as the middle of summer, even in the middle of the night. Most of my friends were gone. They'd gone off to college, or gotten jobs somewhere, or gotten married, or maybe two out of the three. My dad was drinking a lot. The other kids were back in school. I'd started sleeping days, from 8 in the morning until about 4 p.m. instead of evenings. Harry's air conditioner was busted, and I really wanted to just leave it all behind and go find myself a better world. So when I heard these two guys talking at one table about whether one of them had extra room in his machine, I sort of listened when I could, when I wasn't fetching burgers and Cokes. Now, one of these two I'd seen before. He'd been coming in every so often ever since I started working at Harry's. He looked like an ordinary guy, but he came in about 3 in the morning and talked to the weirdos like they were all old buddies, so I figured he had to be from some other world originally himself, even if he stayed put in hours now. He'd come in about every night for a week or two, then disappear for months, then start turning up again, and I had sort of wondered whether he might have licked the navigation problem all those other people had talked about. But then I figured, probably not. Either he'd stop jumping from one world to the next, or else it was just a bunch of parallel people coming in. And I probably wasn't ever the same guy at all, really. Usually when that happened, we'd get two or three at a time, looking like identical twins or something. But there was only just one of this guy, every time. So I figured, like I said, either he hadn't been changing worlds at all, or he'd figured out how to navigate better than anyone else, or something. The guy he was talking to was new. I'd never seen him before. He was big, maybe 6'4", and heavy. He'd come in, shaking snow and soot off a plastic coverall of some kind, giving me a big grin, and ordered two of Harry's biggest burgers, with everything. 5 minutes later, the regular customer sat down across the table from him, and now he was telling the regular that he had plenty of room in his ship for anything anyone might want him to haul across time. I figured this was my chance. So when I brought the burgers, I said something real polite, like, "Excuse me, sir." But I couldn't help overhearing, "Do you think you'd have room for a passenger?" The big guy laughed and said, "Sure, kid. I was just telling Joe here that I could haul him and all his freight, and there'd be room for you, too, if you make it worth my trouble." I said, "I got money. I've been saving up. What'll it take?" The big guy gave me a big grin again, but before he could say anything, Joe interrupted. "Sid," he said, "could you excuse me for a minute? I want to talk to this young fella for a minute before he makes a big mistake." The big guy, Sid, said, "Sure, sure, I don't mind." So Joe got up, and he yelled to Harry, "Okay if I borrow your counterman for a few minutes?" Harry yelled back that it was okay. I didn't know what the hell was going on, but I went along, and the two of us went out to this guy's car to talk. And it really was a car, too, an old Ford van. It was customized, with velvet, and bubble windows and stuff. And there was a lot of stuff piled in the back, camping gear and clothes and things, but no sign of machinery or anything. I still wasn't sure, you know, because some of these guys did a really good job of disguising their ships, or time machines, or whatever. But it sure looked like an ordinary van, and that's what Joe said it was. He got into the driver's seat, and I got into the passenger seat, and we swiveled around to face each other. "So," he said, "do you know who all these people are? I mean, people like Sid?" "Sure," I said. "They're from other dimensions, parallel worlds, and like that." He leaned back and looked at me hard and said, "You know that, huh? Do you know that none of them can ever get back home?" "Yeah, I knew that," I told him, acting pretty cocky. "And you still want to go with Sid to other universes, even when you know you'll never come home to this universe again?" "That's right, mister," I told him. "I'm sick of this one. I don't have anything here but a nothing job in a diner. I want to see some of the stuff these people talk about instead of just hearing about it. You want to see wonders and marvels, huh?" "Yeah. You want to see buildings 100 stories high? Cities of strange temples? Oceans thousands of miles wide? Mountains miles high? Prairies and cities and strange animals and stranger people?" Well, that was just exactly what I wanted. Better than I could have said it myself. "Yeah," I said. "You got it, mister. You lived there all your life?" "You mean this world?" "Of course I have." "No, I meant here in Sutton. You lived here all your life?" "Well, yeah," I admitted. "Just about." He sat forward and put his hands together, and his voice got intense, like he wanted to impress me with how serious he was. "Kid," he said, "I don't blame you a bit for wanting something different. I sure as hell wouldn't want to spend my entire life in these hills. But you're going about it the wrong way. You don't want to hitch with Sid." "Oh, yeah," I said. "Why not? Am I supposed to build my own machine? Hell, I can't even fix my mother's carburetor." "Nah, that's not what I meant. But, kid, you can see those buildings 1,000 feet high in New York or in Chicago. You've got oceans here in your own world as good as anything you'll find anywhere. You've got the mountains and the seas and the prairies and all the rest of it. I've been in your world for 8 years now, checking back here at Ares every so often to see if anyone's figured out how to steer in no space and get me home. And it's one hell of a big, interesting place. But," I said, "what about the spaceships?" And he interrupted me and said, "You want to see spaceships? You go to Florida and watch a shuttle launch. Man, that's a spaceship. It may not go to other worlds, but that is a spaceship. You want strange animals? You go to Australia or Brazil. You want strange people? Go to New York or Los Angeles or almost anywhere. You want a city carved out of a mountaintop? It's called Machu Picchu in Peru, I think. You want ancient, mysterious ruins? They're all over Greece and Italy and North Africa. Strange temples? Visit India. There are supposed to be over 1,000 temples in Benares alone. See Angkor Wat or the pyramids. Not just the Egyptian ones, but the Mayan ones, too. And the great thing about all these places, kid, is that afterwards, if you want to, you can come home. You don't have to, but you can. Who knows? You might get homesick someday. Most people do. I did. I wished hell I'd seen more of my own world before I volunteered to try any others. I kind of stared at him for a while. I don't know, I said. I mean, it seemed so easy to just hop in Sid's machine and be gone forever, I thought. But New York was 500 miles away. And then I realized how stupid that was. Hey, he said, don't forget, if you decide I was wrong, you can always come back to Ares and bum a ride with someone. It won't be Sid, he'll be gone forever. But you'll find someone. Most world hoppers are lonely, kid. They've left behind everyone they ever knew. You won't have any trouble getting a lift. Well, that decided it. Because, you know, he was obviously right about that as soon as I thought about it. I told him so. Well, good, he said. Now, you go pack your stuff and apologize to Ari and all that, and I'll give you a lift to Pittsburgh. You've got money to travel with from there, right? And these idiots still haven't figured out how to steer, so I'm going back home. And not my real home, but where I live in your world. And I wouldn't mind a passenger. And he smiled at me. And I smiled back. And we had to wait until the bank opened the next morning. But he really didn't mind. All the way to Pittsburgh, he was singing these hymns and war songs from his home world, where there was a second civil war in the 1920s because of some fundamentalist preacher trying to overthrow the Constitution and set up a church government. He hadn't had anyone he could sing them to in years, he said. That was 6 years ago, and I haven't gone back to Harry since. So that was what got me started traveling. What brings you to Benares?
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0: And now here is your guide to these adventures of the mind, John Campbell, Jr.
1: The problem of dealing with robots is a rather peculiar thing. You know, when you deal with another human being, you can say, you know what I mean. And you can say, yeah, I see what you mean. When you're dealing with a robot, though, you have a different situation. If you say, you know what I mean, the robot says,
2: no, tell me.
1: The trouble with the robot is that it will always do exactly what you tell it, whether it makes sense or not. It has no judgment whatever. For instance, an automobile is a robot. You tell it to drive straight ahead, it drives straight ahead, right into the concrete bridge abutment. It doesn't have any sense. Another thing, if we say home is the hunter, to a man this makes sense. We think of the poem as a quotation. What would such a phrase mean to a robot?
3: A report from James Martin, special agent for the director of the United Nations Intelligence Service, February 19, 1993. Dear Chief, I hope you had a happy St. Valentine's Day. I wish I could say the same for myself. The way it looks now, the only Valentine I'll get will be one with my epitaph on it. I hope this report reaches you eventually. You may never get it, or if you do, I may be dead by then. Maybe it was a good idea to take this section of Europe and reform the country of Transylvania again, but right now I'm inclined to doubt it. Since Transylvania became a new country, there have been queer things going on here. As for your instructions, I got an appointment to see Baron Decklitz, the Prime Minister. When the appointment came through, I was met at the front door of my hotel by Colonel Bronwick, the head of the Transylvanian secret police.
4: Ah, Mr. Martin. I was instructed to escort you to Castle Decklitz. You have an appointment with the Baron, I believe.
3: Yes, that's right. And you are...
4: I am Colonel Bronwick at your service, Mr. Martin. Come, this is our limousine here at the curb.
3: Well, this is very kind of you, Colonel.
4: Kind? Not at all. It is my duty. You are an agent of the United Nations. It is therefore my duty to escort you about, especially when you are going to call on our Prime Minister, Baron Decklitz.
3: I see. I suppose we'll have to wait for your chauffeur.
4: Oh, not at all, Mr. Martin. This is a robot-operated automobile. Observe. I merely press this button.
5: Yes, Colonel Bronwick.
4: Drive us to the Castle Decklitz.
5: Yes, sir.
4: Well, Mr. Martin, do we not have all the modern conveniences here in Transylvania?
3: Oh, yes, yes, very modern. You'll have telephones next. We have robot-operated machines in my country, too, Colonel, but I must admit that none of them are capable of talking as this one does.
4: You find that unusual?
3: Well, yes, yes. A robot brain capable of conversation would be too large to fit in this automobile.
4: The brain is not in this car, Mr. Martin. This vehicle is guided by remote control. The actual brain of the robot is in an underground chamber beneath the Castle Decklitz.
3: Oh?
4: Yes. The Baron's castle may look on the outside as though it were 1,000 years old, but the equipment within is quite modern.
3: Well, I have to admit that it's pretty convenient to have robot-operated remote-controlled transportation.
4: All of the Baron's transportation works this way. His cars, his aircraft, his boats, everything.
3: Sounds as though Baron Decklitz runs the whole country by remote control. With a robot like that around, it's a wonder he needs any human helpers.
4: Mr. Martin, I will thank you not to criticize the government of Transylvania.
3: Sorry, I didn't mean to offend. After all, I am supposed to be a diplomat.
4: You might try harder, Mr. Martin.
3: Why is the car slowing down, Colonel?
4: Do you see the portcullis? That heavy steel grate that closes the entrance? That, too, is controlled by the robot brain.
3: The Baron certainly seems to be well guarded.
4: Very well guarded, indeed, Mr. Martin. It is difficult for anyone to get into Castle Decklitz. It is even more difficult to get out.
0: Exploring tomorrow.

0: believe in our inherent liberties and freedoms, such as the freedom for educational, social, and economic opportunity. Our American system of education is the fertile soil which feeds the roots of democracy. By teaching us to think for ourselves, it has given us a deeper understanding of life around us and the ability to regulate our thoughts and opinions. But we must always be alert to the fact that with this freedom comes a responsibility, the responsibility of using our opportunities to their best advantage so that we benefit from them not only as individuals, but as a united nation. Accept that responsibility and ensure your freedom.
1: United Nations agent Jim Martin had managed to get an appointment to see Baron Decklitz, prime minister of the newly formed country of Transylvania. But now that he had gotten inside the baron's castle, he was beginning to see what was wrong with the new country, because the castle itself was nothing more nor less than a huge robot. He had managed to get inside a robot.
2: That castle was a real nightmare. There were hidden television cameras everywhere, and they all relayed everything they saw to that big brain in the cellar. No matter where a man might go in that castle, he was never out of the sight of those robotic eyes. Colonel Bronwick escorted me into a big, comfortable, ultra-modern room, told me to help myself to the sherry, and left me to wait for Baron Decklitz. I went over to the bar. But there were no glasses there, no bottle of sherry. I thought that maybe the colonel was having a little joke, when suddenly a voice came from a wall speaker.
3: What would you like to drink, sir?
2: A glass of sherry.
3: Yes, sir. Your sherry, sir.
2: A panel slid open in the wall and a glass of sherry came out.
4: Good evening, Mr. Martin. No. Don't bother to rise. Sit down. How may I help you?
2: Good evening, Your Excellency. May I present my identification?
4: No, stop. Before you put your hand in your pocket, Mr. Martin, let me warn you not to try to draw a gun. I assure you that if you tried it, you would be detected by my robot and you would be shot down where you stand long before you could aim your own gun. A robot can think and act much faster than a human being can, Mr. Martin.
2: Well, I didn't come here to kill you, Baron. I'm not an assassin. I'm here on United Nations business.
4: Yes, I am aware of that. I merely wanted to warn you. And now, please, your identification.
2: Yes, here it is, sir.
5: Thank you. Yes, that seems to be in order. Now, what business does the United Nations have with the Prime Minister of Transylvania?
2: Well, I'll be frank with you, Baron. There's something wrong here in Transylvania. The UN doesn't interfere with the internal government of its members unless the government is violating the basic rights of its citizens. Well, frankly, sir, Transylvania is doing just that.
5: You impudent young swine! Transylvania is a scientifically run country. It is run by mathematically logical principles. All decisions of the government are analyzed carefully by robotic computers.
2: Well, yes, but...
5: You think I make the policy for the country? No! All policy decisions are made by the robots so that they can be scientifically accurate.
2: What happened? The lights went out.
5: The power has been cut off. Someone... Oh, Martin, you shot me. You cut off the power so my robot could not operate.
2: Baron.
5: I will get you, Martin.
2: When the lights came on again a second or two later, the Baron was sprawled on the floor. I looked around the room, but I couldn't see anyone. I hadn't shot the Baron. I didn't even carry a gun. Whoever had killed him made a clean getaway so far. I knew I had to get out of there, too. Just before the power went off, I'd been arguing with the Baron. When the robot came to, it would shoot me down with the hidden automatic guns in the walls. I had to get out of the Castle Decklitz. When I got outside, I saw that the steel gate in the side wall of the castle was open. Nearby was the car that had brought us in. The keys were in the ignition. I got inside, fast. I gunned the car toward the gate. Just as I came near, the gate began to close.

I went through the gate, it slammed shut. I breathed easier after that. At least I'd managed to get out of the Castle Decklitz. But I'd forgotten one thing. When the car started to slow up, I pushed down harder on the accelerator. But it didn't help. Hey, what's going on? The car's turning around. I can't control it. It's taking me back to the castle.

0: A machine, no matter how complex and intelligent it may appear, is still a machine. And the trouble with a machine is that once it's set to do a particular job, it doesn't do any good to argue with it. The only way to stop it is to shut it off or wreck it. Jim Martin was in no position to do either. It was kind of like being in an automatic elevator with the controls stuck. It was going where it was going, and there wasn't anything you could do about it.
1: I knew I'd have to get out of that car. It wasn't going very fast yet, so I decided to jump before it got up too much speed. I rolled across the road. It shook me up a little to jump out of a moving car, but I wasn't hurt. I got up, brushed off the dirt, and started down the road toward the city. I was about 5 miles away through the thick forest and about 6 miles by road. I decided to follow the road. I didn't want to get lost. I'd been walking about 10 minutes when I heard a noise. It was a helicopter coming from the direction of the castle. I got off the road fast and hid under a tree. It was dark, and even with the moon shining, it would have been hard for a human being to spot me from the air. But the television eyes of that helicopter were sharper than human eyes. The robot saw me.
2: You must come back to the castle, sir.
1: Not me, Buster.
2: The helicopter will land. You will get in.
1: The moon lit up the helicopter pretty well. I could see the snouts of the mounted machine guns pointing at me, but I didn't care. I figured that going back to the castle would be certain death anyway. I jumped behind the tree and then dived under a nearby bush and started crawling.
2: Where are you? You must come back.
1: Just lay flat and kept quiet. And then I heard another sound on the road. There was a car coming.
3: Robot, this is Colonel Brownlick. I noticed the helicopter hovering, so I came immediately. Is the murderer Martin nearby?
2: Yes, he is somewhere in the woods to your right.
3: Excellent. I have a squad of men here. We will capture him.
2: Yes, he must go back to the castle.
3: All right, men. Spread out. Cover the whole area. He must be somewhere close by. Turn on the searchlight.
1: I knew they'd spot me soon. There was a spotlight moving near me. I decided that my only chance was to run for it. If I stayed where I was, I'd die. Here goes.
3: There he is! Stop him! Shoot him down!
1: It was the craziest gun battle I'd ever seen. Before the soldiers could shoot me, the helicopter's weapons had gunned them down. And while it was doing that, Colonel Brownlick had climbed back into his armored car and shot down the helicopter with the turret gun. By the time the whole thing was over, I was well hidden in the underbrush. Pretty soon I heard the armored car drive away. But I just stayed where I was. It didn't make sense. Why had the robot's helicopter shot down the soldiers? Whose side was the robot on, anyway? I decided that since everything was quiet now, I'd better get moving. I wanted to get to the city by dawn. So I crawled out from my hiding place and headed for the road again. I didn't get far.
3: Put up your hands, Mr. Martin.
1: What? Colonel Brownlick. I didn't see you behind that tree. I thought you'd driven off in the armored car.
3: Oh, no. As soon as I shot down the helicopter, the robot brain took control of the car. I jumped out.
1: I suppose you're going to shoot me like you shot the Baron?
3: Of course. The robot is convinced that you killed the Baron. And so will the people of Transylvania be convinced. And I will proclaim myself the new Prime Minister.
1: No wonder this country's in trouble. The Baron was a crackpot, and so are you. What? Well, looks like the robot has another helicopter to operate.
3: Good. The robot can kill you and save me the trouble.
1: Well, I don't think so. Have you figured out why the other helicopter shot down your men instead of shooting down me?
3: An accident. The robot could not see well in the dark. Perhaps I should not have shot it down, but it was obviously faulty.
1: Now, you're not thinking straight tonight, Colonel.
2: You must get in the helicopter, Mr. Martin. You must go back to the castle.
1: Oh, well, I'm afraid I can't do that. If I move, Colonel will shoot me.
2: That cannot be permitted.
1: Well, thanks, Robert, old boy. That's the end of the man who shot the Baron.
2: That does not concern me. My orders are to bring you back alive. Get in the helicopter, please.
1: Anything you say, pal. Let's go. The helicopter took me back to the castle Decklitz. When it landed in the courtyard, the robot had more orders for me.
2: Go
1: I walked back to the room where the Baron had been shot. My hunch had been right. The Baron, stubborn old cuss, had refused to believe that he was dying. He wanted to teach me a lesson. So he'd given the robot orders to bring me back alive. Alive. So that meant that if anyone threatened my life, the robot would have to stop them. And it used its automatic machine guns to do it. It didn't matter to the robot that the Baron was dead. As long as the Baron's hand was on that control button, the robot had to obey its orders. It had hunted me down and brought me back. I walked over to the control panel and talked into the microphone. Robot, you will obey my orders now.
2: Yes, sir.
1: Very well. As soon as I leave here, you will cease operation. You will turn yourself off. You will never operate again. Do you understand?
2: Yes, sir.
1: All right. Now I'm going to go out and take one of the Baron's cars. He won't need it. Well, that about winds up the report, Chief. I hope I'll be able to deliver it to you. I'm in my hotel room right now, but there's rioting in the streets outside. Transylvania has been turned upside down. Nobody knows who killed their Prime Minister, Baron Decklitz, nor do they know who machine-gunned Colonel Bromley. But the worst trouble is with the robot. You see, the Baron had the idea he could run the whole country with a robot. It was supposed to be a scientific form of government. That robot ran almost everything in the whole area. It controlled the power plants, the telephones, transportation, even the garbage disposal. And ever since it shut itself off, nothing has worked in the whole country. As a result, Transylvania has no government and no organization. The idea of running a government by machine was a failure.

The trouble with a lot of very logical and honest people is that they think that logic is both necessary and sufficient, when it's really only necessary. The idea of a machine government was a failure. It always will be. Now, the trouble with the Baron was that he forgot one basic thing. It's sane for men to run machines, but it's insane for a machine to run men. Machines can handle truth and do a perfect job of it, but they cannot handle judgment. They have none.

0: Heard in our cast tonight were Larry Haynes and Don Douglas. Script was by Randall Garrett. Produced and directed by Sanford Marshall here in New York. Bill Maher speaking.
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2: Hello, I'm Dorothy Olson, singing schoolteacher on NBC's big weekday musical show, Bandstand. But right now, I'd like to talk to you parents. I'd like to ask you a few questions as you're getting ready to send your youngsters back to school. Are you helping your child get the most out of his school? Do you make his home conditions favorable enough for him to do his homework? Do you show an interest in his schoolwork? Remember, your child's success in school and later on in life depends to a large degree on your attitude towards his schooling today. And there's another important thing. Everyone needs a good send-off in the morning, and that goes for children, too. Be sure your children have a substantial breakfast and a cheery goodbye before they head for school each day. Remember, you can't expect your child to do it all himself. Encourage him in his schooling, both in your attitude and in your actions as he goes back to school this fall.

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1: Lunch, dear.
2: Oh, I'll be right there.
1: Oh, come on, you old hermit. I have a buffet on the terrace.
2: I'm coming. So, I'm an old hermit, am I? And our daughter says I'm eccentric now. I wonder how the devil she ever found out.
3: From me, of course.
2: But you love me just the same.
3: Oh, Max, what's got into you? Stop it.
2: Oh, I reached the dangerous age. And, lady, I'm going to have fun.
3: Well, come on out to the terrace. The hamburgers will get cold.
2: My dear, I'm going to have a new kind of fun.
3: Oh?
2: It's a joke. I'm going to play a tremendous joke on the whole world.
0: I had been working for this moment for 10 years, and now, Volplas, three of them, a male and two females. I had called them Volplas since that day 10 years ago when I got the idea of creating a flying mutant, which I would teach to feed, play, and talk. Now I was almost ready to play my joke on the world. After lunch, when I returned to the lab, the Volplas were moving about on the mattress where I had placed them, and the male was trying to stand. They were about 28 inches high. Except for the face, chest, and belly, the Volplas were covered with a soft, almost golden down. The skin was pink. Upon his head and across his shoulders, the male had a shock of fur as soft as a chinchilla. The cranium was in the same proportion to the body as it is in the human. And they were shockingly human-eyed. When the male spread his arms, the span was 48 inches. I held his arms out and tried to tease the spars open. These spars turned backward and ran alongside the wrist almost to the elbow. Powerful wrist muscles could snap them outward and forward. Suddenly, as I teased the male Volpla, this happened. The spar shot outward, adding 9 inches to each side of the span. The lateral skin, that had until now been resting in folds, was tightened into a golden plane that stretched from the tip of the spar to his waist. A true gliding plane, perhaps even a soaring plane. By 4 o'clock that afternoon, they were ready for their first solid food. Come on now, here, hold the cup. That's the way. Hold the cup. Oh, you're a beauty. You're all beauties. No, come on. Hey, don't climb on my back. No, stop. Oh, that's better. Oh, hello, pretty one. Hello.
4: Hello.
2: So that's the way it's going to be, eh? Hello.
4: Hello.
2: Wonderful. Oh, you have no idea what I have in store for you, my dears. I will teach you a language. Perhaps English, or simple basic English. You will have your own crafts, and you'll live in small tree houses, and I'll teach you legends that you came from the stars, that you watched the red men and the white men, and you listened to their speech. And when you're able to take care of yourselves, I'll turn you loose. There'll be Volpla colonies up and down the coast before anyone suspects. And then, my dear, one day, somebody will see a Volpla, and the scientists will observe them. Then the legends will come. Isn't that funny? Don't you think that's terribly funny?
4: Funny.
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0: Now back to X-1 and Act 2 of Volpla.
1: I used the metabolic accelerator to cut the Volpla's gestation down to 1 week, and I used it to bring the infants to maturity in 1 month. By the next spring, I had a colony of over 100 Volplas, and I shut down the accelerator. From now on, they could have their babies in their own way. I had devised a language for them, and I carefully adulterated it with English, as if they had observed us and learned. My Volplas were amazing. They were bilingual. Well, Jane and Susie went down to Santa Barbara for a week, and I took the opportunity to ship the male and the oldest two females out of the lab. I put them in a jeep beside me and drove to a secluded valley about a mile back in the ranch.
2: Tree, tree, tree, rock, sky, sky, sky.
3: That's right, Chief. That's the sky. All right, come on now. Everybody out. Run, jump.
4: Jump, jump, run, run, run, sky, sky,
3: that's
4: sky.
3: That's right, that's
4: sky.
3: Right. Take off. Go ahead.
1: He spent about 2 hours chasing the two girl Volplas around, and then he made a leap for one. And when he spread his arms, his spars snapped out, and those golden planes sheared into the air.
2: Sky! Sky! Sky!
1: He sailed over her, and he rose up, and he hung in the breeze for a long moment, 3 feet above the ground.
2: Fly! Fly! Fly!
3: That's right! You can fly! You can fly!
2: Oh, fly! Fly! Fly!
1: They learned quickly and brilliantly. They were not really flyers. They were gliders and soarers. Before long, they took agilely to the trees and launched themselves in beautiful glides for hundreds of feet, banking and turning and spiraling to a gentle halt. Oh, I laughed out loud with anticipation. Wait until the first pair of these is brought before a sheriff. Wait till the newspaper reporters are routed out into the hills to witness this. When they were tired, the Volplas lay on their backs with their planes stretched out. The oldest one came over to me. He squatted, his elbows resting in the ground, his wrist crossed at his chest.
2: Before the red men, we live here?
1: That's right. In places like these, you lived all along these mountains. Now there are very few of you left. Since you've been staying in my place, you've naturally forgotten the ways of living outdoors.
2: We learn again. We stay here?
1: That's right. Now look. Look, you see up on that tree? That's a bird. That's your food, if you can kill it.
2: How?
1: Well, I don't think you can get at them in the tree. You'll have to soar up above and catch one of them on the wing when they fly away. Go ahead, try. He climbed the tree and launched himself and caught a warm updraft from the hillside. In no time, he was about 200 feet away. He began working his way, crisscrossing back to us, and then suddenly he dived. He caught the bird! He caught the bird!
2: Bird! Bird! Bird! We eat!
1: Yes, yes, you eat this. I'll show you how to build a fire. Again, I told them the story I had made up. How they came long before the red men in a ship from the stars. I taught them to point to the planet Venus and say that was the star they came from. I grinned to think of the many stories that would be written in the Sunday supplements. Oh, what a great joke I was playing on the world.
2: We came from the star before the red men? From the star?
1: Yes, yes. The next week, I brought all the Volplas out to the Oakwood. There were 107 men, women, and children. By the end of the week, they were scattered over 4 square miles of the ranch. They hunted sparrows and cooked them over tiny fires. The little creatures delighted me more and more. For hours, I could watch them play. I could sit all afternoon and watch them at work in a treehouse, quite forgetting to go home.
5: Well, how does the mighty hunter who now returns from the forest?
1: Fine. Oh, I've been enjoying the local animal life.
5: So is our daughter.
1: What do you mean?
5: She has two of them up in her room.
1: Two what?
5: I don't know. What do you call them?
1: I went up the stairs 3 at a time and burst into my daughter's room. There she sat in her bed, reading a book to two Volplas.
4: Hello there, King Arthur.
1: What's going on here?
5: Oh, nothing, Daddy.
6: We're just reading like we always do.
3: Like always? How long has this been going on?
6: Oh, weeks and weeks. How long is it since that first time you came here to visit me?
4: Weeks and weeks.
3: But you're teaching them to read.
6: Oh, of course. They're such good pupils and so grateful. Daddy, you won't make them go away, will you?
3: Oh, Jane, why didn't you tell me such a thing like this was going on?
5: Now, you listen to me, mister. Your whole life is a secret from us. Just what makes you think your daughter can't have a little secret of her own?
3: Oh, fine secret. Didn't it occur to you that this might be dangerous? Those creatures are...
5: Oh, Max, for heaven's sakes, they're sweet, lovable little creatures without a harm in their furry little bodies. Now, don't get excited.
3: Chief! Chief! Look, where are you?
7: Here, Bush!
3: Listen. Listen, do you realize there are two Volplas in my daughter's bedroom?
7: Yes, they go there every day. Is there anything wrong with that?
3: But she's teaching them the words men put on paper.
7: Yes, you told us men may be enemies. We wish to learn so we can protect. I have thing here.
3: Well, that's the San Francisco Chronicle.
7: We've been taking it for some time from box at your house.
3: Oh.
7: I have learned from the others. I can read most of this.
3: It was terrible. The whole wonderful joke of the Volplas would be lost. But I knew what I would have to do. I'd have to explain that my family and I had found a colony of them in our ranch and taught them English and taught them to read. I was stuck with that.
7: Men are dangerous. They will shoot us with guns if we leave here.
3: No. Now listen. When they know who you are, they'll leave you alone. Now, you must disperse all your families at once. Send them far away and spread out.
7: No. We cannot leave these woods. Men would shoot us.
3: But I'm telling you...
7: Perhaps you are not a good friend. Perhaps you have lied to us. Why are you saying we should leave these woods?
3: But it's important. The whole... I mean, you'll be safer.
7: We will decide.
3: The whole thing was critical. It could be disastrous. I went back to the house and up to Susie's room. I found her talking to two Volplas.
6: Oh, no. I'm sure you didn't come from the stars. That doesn't sound right. The more I think about it, the more I'm sure that my father made you.
3: Susie, what business have you telling them that? I don't want you talking to them that way, do you hear me?
6: Daddy, you want to play a joke, don't you? Like the time you said I could have a horse for my birthday. You gave me that dried seahorse in the bottle instead of a real one. Were you going to make that kind of a joke?
3: No, Susie, honey, that isn't exactly it, no.
6: I don't think it's very funny. The Volplas are my friends. I wouldn't want to play a practical joke on them.
3: Chief! Chief, where are you? Chief! Oh, confound it. The fires are out. None of them around. Chief! Are you up there in that treehouse? Where are you? Where are all of you? You've got to listen to me. I made you. The joke, the whole joke is spoiled. Where are you? Chief! Volplas! Volplas! I was away from the house for hours. When I came back, I found Jane sitting on the terrace.
5: Are you looking for something, dear?
3: Well, never mind.
5: I suppose they're all gone.
3: What do you mean?
5: The little flying things. I saw them fly by about 4 in the afternoon.
3: You did? Where did they go?
5: Over that way. You could see them soaring over the trees. Oh, it was so pretty.
3: Well, where's Susie?
5: She's been watching television. She's all excited about the rocket flight, you know.
3: What rocket?
5: Oh, you have been living in the woods. The Venus rocket. My goodness, it's been in all the newspapers. Where are you going?
3: Well, I've got to talk to Susie. Susie!
6: Shh, Daddy, the rocket's almost ready to go. Listen!
8: It approaches 0 hour now. The rocket stands tall and silvery. The gantry crane is pulled away now. We're actually at least 5 miles away, watching from the remote monitors. Some disturbance now. It seems to be some birds. Big birds, like a flock of owls circling the ship.
6: Oh, Daddy, look!
8: Hey, wait a minute. They're flying through the hatch. It seems to be jammed open. This is certainly an unforeseen development. The men on the ground are driving a motor-driven ladder up to the ship, and the owls seem to be fighting them off. There goes the hatch. It's closed. Those birds are inside. And they're big birds, big as eagles. As we told you previously, ladies and gentlemen, the rocket is on automatic fire. It'll go off in precisely 10 seconds.
1: We stared at the television screen. We saw the red blast of fire and the silvery rocket streak up into the sky, the cameras following.
8: Our reporter at scientific headquarters reports that none of the rocket telemeters are recording. The owls who blundered into the open hatch in this heartbreaking accident seem to have disrupted the automatic recorders. The control circuit cannot be altered. The rocket will land on Venus as scheduled.
6: Daddy, those weren't owls, were they?
1: No. No, they weren't.
6: Owls. He thought they were owls. That's kind of a joke, isn't it? Isn't it a joke, Daddy?
5: I'd say, Max, dear, the joke's on you. Wait till men land on Venus and find Venusians with a legend about their great father in California.
1: Of course, they left me a note. The handwriting wasn't very good, but then you wouldn't write very well either if your index finger was 9 inches long. I sat on the patio and read the Volpla's farewell. It said, "The man who made us, we forgive you. We know we did not come from the stars, but we go there. I, the chief, give you welcome to visit. We will try not to laugh at you. Goodbye."
0: Fred Collins speaking, and I'll have a word for you about tonight's X-1 in a moment.
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12: 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How's that for cleanness? 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Try it.
13: Is that proper farmhouse cheddar?
14: No, I don't think so.
13: What about that?
14: No. It's quite nice, though.
13: 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Do you think I might try a piece? I'll have 2 ounces, please.
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17: On your last trip, did you discover what the Earth people eat?
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19: You know, some marmalades get some of their tang from added flavoring. While Robertson's Golden Shred gets all of its tang from Seville oranges. What would you rather have for breakfast? You know, some marmalades get some of their tang from added flavoring. While Robertson's Golden Shred gets all of its tang from Seville oranges. What would you rather have for breakfast?
20: Is that proper farmhouse cheddar?
14: No, I don't think so.
20: What about that?
14: No. It's quite nice, though.
20: Is it? Do you think I might try a piece? I'll have 2 ounces, please.
15: Jacob's, the cream of cream crackers.
20: Is that proper farmhouse cheddar?
14: No, I don't think so.
20: What about that?
14: No. It's quite nice, though.
20: Is it? Do you think I might try a piece? I'll have 2 ounces, please.
15: Jacob's, the cream of cream crackers.
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0: a world of leftovers, ill-fitting clothes, incomplete sentences, and unfocused anxiety. Cynthia's world. She who had never found love because she couldn't dance.
1: I think dancing is dumb.
0: This is Cynthia's story. But it doesn't begin with her. Nor does it begin in her world. No. This story begins in a world quite distant and somewhat different. On the planet of the dogs. The dogs. Once a species of chaotic variety. A race for

0: down. You're ruining my clothes.
1: Oh, I can tell you.
0: I know, I know. So go lie down.
2: The alien sex open. The intergalactic that you want to get off this mud ball of a planet. Banished from his home solar system, now master of the dog.
0: Stop that.
1: Sorry.
0: You're disgusting.
1: You never used to talk to me like that.
0: Yeah, well, things change.
1: Not to talk like that. I still love you. I'll be your dog forever.
0: That's it. Get out of here.
2: No way am I doing eternity with that sniveling excuse for a dog.
3: Yes. Cynthia's story begins here on the planet of dogs, where a desperate alien scans the universe with his deep space vision, searching for a new world to make his own.
2: Ah, the universe. Getting bigger all the time. You've got to keep your eye on it. Panlet. Wait. What was that? Sue me. Been there. Never again. Panlight. Been there. Been there. Dad, what if I've already been everywhere? Wait. Sue me. A new one. Pretty chaotic sphere. Could be a little hard to handle. What's that? I'm picking up a vibration. Now, who is this?
4: Said he's going for a cigarette. Did I need anything? Not that far too.

just got bored. That's what happens to men with me. He had a million reasons to choose from for leaving. He might have told me which one made him go. Instead, he went for cigarettes. So I guess I'll never know how I lost another one.

0: nothing you could have done would have made any difference. It's in the cards. Cynthia loses.
1: Cynthia.
0: Why fight it?
1: There's always one like you on every planet. I don't know what I'd do without you. I know you can't hear me yet, but I can picture you from happier days. It's true we've never met, but I remember anyway.

0: Cynthia, my little prototype, this is what I do. I take a fistful of your thoughts and I cast them like seeds, set them spread like weeds, until every one of them's you, and you're all down on your knees.
1: Down on your knees. Alien fun.
0: And I have the modus operandi. What is it that they all listen to?
1: Radio!
0: And what is it that they all watch? Are the winds upon which I cast Cynthia's seed, and now bring sweet memory.
1: Sweet memory.

0: are you doing out here?
1: If there was something worth looking for, you'd never find it.
0: Why, everyone in this dog is out tonight. He can hardly move. I hate the subway.
1: Why not? You're nothing but driftwood on the seas of life anyway. Probably another subway suicide and everything stopped. I should have stayed at home.
2: Coming to me in pieces. And when it comes over me, guitar keeps me from going under. Be still. Guitar! Thank you.

0: Everything. My train.
1: Wait.
0: Hey, let go.
2: It's rich. The cream is skimming itself off the top. And the rest of us...
3: homogenized.
2: Don't be a rabbit. Dance.
3: What?
2: You've got to dance the total tango while I play this guitar.
0: Harry, I don't care.
2: You can't escape your destiny.
0: What if I want?
2: You will let the world fall to the plane because you're afraid to feel what's inside you.
0: Well, maybe there's nothing there. I'm really very inconsequential. I mean, it doesn't matter what I do, because it goes like that. When it wants to, it goes like that. There's nothing you can do. Doesn't make sense. It doesn't have to, it just goes like that when it wants to. Today it's a good light, tomorrow it's a dark light, the tide rolls in, and the tide rolls out. It doesn't make sense, it doesn't have to, it just goes like that. No, please, leave me alone.
4: Coming along.
5: We couldn't help but hear your girlfriend's song.
4: We sure couldn't.
2: Go away.
5: Come on, Simon. Don't be like that. Hey, what's up, Bob?
4: Oh.
2: You kicked my guitar.
5: Boy, I can see it.
4: Better grab it before it gets run over by a train, right, Bob?
2: Wait, Bob.
4: My knee.
0: Oh.
4: That's a great song.
0: Yes?
4: It really resonates.
3: Yeah, my voice is broken.
0: I don't know what to say.
5: Neither do we.
4: This isn't just another deal to us. We believe in you. And if you let us, we'd like to take you to the top.
2: We're talking radio.
4: Gold albums, Broadway music,
5: the films, the biographies,
4: commercials.

0: nothing fine.
1: But it wasn't. Although it seemed from the face of things that the aliens brought to homogenize the race was giving the world a kind of agreeable grace beneath

0: biological mystery, recognizes impending doom.
1: What are you genes trying to do to me?
2: You're
1: mutating, and tell me that I can see what you're doing. You're narrowing the human race down to one blue-eyed, blonde-haired, pigeon-toed female. If you homogenize and this species will go right down the tube. God, man, humming! God, if this is some new kind of VD, we are really up the creek. Where is that humming coming from now? In deep trouble, and he's our only hope for humankind's survival. There are bad thoughts coming in through his ears. These thoughts are triggering chemical reactions in his brain, and these reactions are making you mutate. This is war, and we're not fighting just to protect your right to be the genes you're meant to be. We're fighting to preserve the entire

0: brains. 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
1: Bubblehead. 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You're completely out of touch. Trust you, and I'll end up dead.

0: When I look back over the work we've done with this species since the beginning of time, and ask myself, was it worth it? Was it worth trying your best when constantly confronted with phenomena like the Inquisition and polyester? I say yes. Yes, it's been worth it, because there have always been a few like Simon who fought along with me to keep the race fertile and aspiring. So let's fight to keep the guy the way he's supposed to be.
1: The year of desperate measures. The year of humankind's final, futile gesture. Simon's International Individuality Workshop.
2: You're here because you're scared.
3: Yes?
2: The plague is eating away at your essence. You feel yourself slipping away. Do I want to be you?
4: No.
2: Being you would be beautiful if I were you, because you, when you're really you, are truly beautiful. But no. Who do I want to be?
4: You.
2: And who do you want to be?
4: Me.
2: Let's get to work. Show each other who you are.
5: Alive, she'd have died from grief. It was the humane thing to do. Now, Cynthia. Fun, wasn't it? While everyone was almost you. Everyone agreed, you being the center of attention. Well, get ready, sweetheart. Another few moments and you'll be completely surrounded by yourself. Then the fun will really begin.
6: Hi, it's Cynthia. Apparently there are lots of suntan lotion dollars out there that you should be spending. Remember when you were holding on to ice cream dollars because it was winter, but then you spent them, and what a way out of those mid-February blues. Well, it's almost April, and you're going to want to start tanning up.

0: Aren't the dancers supposed to be dancing?
1: Gee, let's see.
0: There isn't anything written on my cue cards. What am I supposed to say?
1: Bill, are you guys supposed to dance?
2: We can.
1: You can't?
2: Not really. You know what I mean?
0: Well, then what about the cue cards?
1: I know. Why don't you just say what you want?
0: I don't know what the people need to buy.
1: No?
0: I think somebody has to be in charge.
2: Me too.
0: Well?
2: Well?

0: blue eyes, pigeon toes. It's you they're all becoming.
1: Mommy!
0: This is terrible. There's a survival instinct. You've got to be kidding. You're supposed to be the beast within. Now, come on. Get up into her brain and get her dancing. Don't get me, Kent. I'll come down there and drag you up myself.
2: Profoundly.
3: Am I kissing? Am I kissing?
2: Do I want you?

0: awfully sorry.
1: You don't have to play human enough.
0: Really sorry. You just don't think you'll do it for me.
2: Oh, yeah? Well, as it turns out, you don't do it for me either. As a matter of fact, I find you a lot more boring than a dog, I think.

0: Excuse me.
1: Yeah?
0: My name's Simon.
1: Yeah.
0: Hi. I'm not usually this forward, but there's something about you. I was wondering if...
1: Is that your guitar?
0: Yeah. Broke it somehow.
1: Let's get it fixed.
0: Oh. Okay.
1: I sense some chemistry going on here. Feels good. Can't wait to see the kids.
2: It was the year of the rat. It was the year of the rabbit. The time of total tango. But then, isn't it always?
3: Nightmare in Rabbit City, with text, music, and lyrics by Keith McNair. All roles were played by the musical group Sweet Lips, featuring Jay Bowen as the alien, Sandy Crawley as Simon, Susan Hogan as DNA, Patricia Vanstone played Cynthia, and Brenda Webb as the dogs. Narrator was David Calderisi. Incidental music and arrangements of the songs were by John Roby. Recording engineer was Brian Pape. Sound effects by Matt Wilcott. Script editor was Sandra Rabinovich, and production assistant was Nancy McElveen. Nightmare in Rabbit City was produced and directed at Studio G in Toronto by the series executive producer, William Lane.
4: Once upon a time there was an engineer.
5: Choo-choo Charlie was his name, we hear.
4: He had an engine and he sure had fun. He used good and plenty candy to make his train run.
6: Charlie says, love my good and plenty. Charlie says, really rings the bell. Charlie says, love my good and plenty. Don't know any other candy that I love so well.
7: 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Very nice, young Harold. 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
10: 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Everybody.

0: Lights Out brings you stories of the supernatural and the supernormal, dramatizing the fantasies and the mysteries of the unknown. We tell you this frankly, so if you wish to avoid the excitement and tension of these imaginative plays, we urge you calmly, but sincerely, to turn off your radio now.
1: This is Arch Obler. Some people seem to have the idea that cruelty between human beings is an invention brought on with the machine age. Tonight's play, however, goes back to another day and another machineless time, when man's inhumanity to man was quite the same. But first, Frank Martin, Breyer, and Iges.
2: Do you keep watching the clock because you're so run down and jittery, so often overtired that it seems the day will never end? If that's how you feel, and if vitamin B1 and iron shortage is what's to blame, for your own sake, try ironized yeast tablets. These pleasant little tablets give you vitamin B1 plus iron. They've been of splendid benefit to men and women who were deficient in these vital substances. Help them regain glorious strength, energy, and needed pounds, often in just a few short weeks. That's right. The name is ironized yeast tablets. And now, lights out, everybody. The time, Russia, in the time of the Tsars. The place, the dread, cold, bleak island of Sakhalin off the coast of Siberia, where the imperial rulers sent political prisoners to a living death.
3: Come in. Come in, Sergeant. Stop that noise. Come in.
4: Your Highness.
3: Yes, yes. Why do you stand there? What is it? Speak up, you empty head.
4: Your Highness, the prisoners are ready. They are in the courtyard.
3: Oh, yes, yes, the prisoners. I've been looking forward to this. Quickly, the guns.
4: They are here at the window, Your Excellency.
3: Ah, yes, so they are. Ah, loaded and ready, Yakov. You are becoming quite efficient.
4: Thank you, Your Excellency.
3: Three little pigeons, their faces to the wall, awaiting the will of God. Only in this instance, my benediction is a lead bullet. Well, open the window and we...
5: Vinnikov, what are you doing?
3: Marina, as usual, my dear, you are just in time. The sport is just about to begin.
5: Sport? What is it?
3: Come to the window.
5: Yes.
3: You see them there, faces to the wall.
5: Well?
3: The human head is a much more interesting target than a bit of paper tacked against the wall, eh, little Marina?
5: Oh, but what have they done?
3: Does that matter? Poor men, they're constantly getting into trouble.
5: It must be wonderful.
3: What?
5: To know that you hold the lives of 2,000 men in your hand. To know that whenever you will it, you can crush the hand into a fist.
3: Yakov, the window.
4: Yes, Your Excellency.
3: You hear, Marina? Mercy.
5: Yes.
3: I'll give them mercy. See, a perfect shot.
5: Oh, you do not try to kill them at once, Renico.
3: Oh, and ruin the spot. A shot here, a shot there. It's most amusing.
5: Let me try with a short, fat one.
3: You? All right, why not?
5: I never knew there could be such sport on this accursed place.
3: A man of cleverness can always find sport, even in a frozen hell. Well, shoot. Achlino, Achlino. Look at him flop around like a wounded duck.
5: A very fat duck.
3: Ah, what a pair we make, Marina. Quickly, give me the gun. There is yet another. I'll get another gun. We will shoot together. Such sport. I told you you would have an enjoyable time on Sahagin, my little Marina. I told
4: you that... Your Excellency, the jousting, Your Excellency.
3: Well, well, what is it? Can't you say I'm busy? What do you want?
4: If Your Excellency, please, a message, an official one from St. Petersburg.
3: Well, give it to me, you fool. Give it to me.
4: Yes, Your Excellency.
5: What is it? What?
3: Oh, Yakov, shut the window.
4: Yes, Excellency.
3: A mistake I must decide. Short as me, the meddling fools, the bureaucratic fools. I could kill them. I could kill them all. Why must they meddle? Why won't they leave me alone? Inspectors, inspectors.
5: Renikov, control yourself. What is it? What have they ordered you to do? You must tell me quickly. What is the news?
3: The worst news is the government is sending another one of their infernal inspectors.
5: Oh.
3: For 2 years, they've let me alone. For 2 years. And now another one of those fool inspectors. He must not get here.
5: But, Renikov, what is the difference? While he is here, all can be peaceful and quiet. A kindergarten full of the satisfied little children.
3: It is not what I do to the prisoners that concern them. It is my accounts.
5: Your accounts?
3: Marina, listen to me. I told you that in 2 more years I could retire you with me to life befitting a gentleman.
5: Yes?
3: Where do you think the money comes from? I will tell you. From the coal mines near Onor, from the salt mines on the northern end of this island, from the gold in its streams.
5: Oh.
3: I quickly discovered when they sent me here that a clever man could make a good thing out of the enforced labor of these miserable prisoners. And I have made a good thing. 2 more years. But now this infernal inspector. He will make his report. Investigation. I'll be ruined. Marina Petrovna, that man must not get here. He must not get here.
5: You will find a way.
3: Will I? Yakov, come here. You thick-headed fool, must I yell my lungs out? Come closer. Come closer.
4: Your Excellency?
3: You were drunk again last night.
4: Drunk? No, Your Excellency.
3: Close your
4: no.
3: mouth.
4: No.
3: I've had enough of your drunkenness. Perhaps 100 lashes with a whip will teach you a lesson. The brave sergeant's face grows green with fright.
4: It is death, Your Excellency.
3: Mm, you know that only too well, eh, Yakov? They have died under your whip with fewer than 50.
4: Your mercy, Excellency. I will do anything you want.
3: You
4: anything.
3: Are a good
4: oh, mercy,
3: swimmer.
4: All highest. Mercy, mercy, Excellency.
3: Stop your sniveling and mercy, listen to me closely. There is a certain man destined to arrive in Nikolayeva within 2 weeks. He'll be in charge of the boat, which is to bring him across the 30 miles to very treacherous water, which very fortunately separates us from the mainland. If during this most dangerous trip there should be a little accident... Well, Marina?
5: You are very clever, Renikov.
4: We are ready, Honored One.
6: Well, Sergeant, very thoughtful of Commandant Renikov, I must say, sending an entire squad of soldiers to give me safe conduct. But I doubt if all the Tsar's armies could calm the waters between us and Sakhalin. Now, could they?
4: The passage is always very rough, Your Excellency.
6: Tell me, how many miles across?
4: 30, Your Excellency. Commandant Renikov has made your safe arrival my personal responsibility.
6: Well, the wind is getting stronger, if anything. That's a mighty small launch for so much angry water, Sergeant.
4: I have made the crossing hundreds of times, Your Excellency. There is no danger.
6: How much further, Sergeant?
4: Only 5 miles.
6: 5 miles too many, as far as I'm concerned. We certainly would be in a situation if the engine stopped.
4: If you will excuse me, Your Excellency, I will make sure everything is in order.
6: Of course, of course. From the sound of it, that engine needs attention. Go ahead.
4: Спасибо, спасибо.

0: about the engine? What happened?
1: Broken down completely. Your action should be at the mercy of the
0: sea. Stop jabbering, you fool. Tell the helmsman to keep the boat headed into the wind. Don't stand there like an empty-headed fool. Go, do something.
1: No, no, Your Excellency, it is no use. We have lost the propeller shaft, broke down in the bulkhead. We are sinking.
0: Come on, the lifeboats. Order them into them, quickly.
1: Yes, Your Excellency, to the lifeboats. Men, to the boats.
0: Cut the rope, you fool. Cut the rope.
1: To the boats.
0: Divide up your men, Sergeant. Three in this boat, three in the other.
1: Ivan, Yasin, Sorin, and this boat, bring the axes. Cut the ropes. Cut the ropes. That rope there. Get that one.
0: There she goes.
1: Jump, everyone. Jump.
0: Sergeant, you get the rudder. Come on, men. Give me a hand with these oars. Pull, men. Pull away from the launch. Or we'll pull it down with it. Pull. Pull. That's it, men. That's it. We're safe enough. Wait, Sergeant, what are you doing? Keep us under the trough of that wave. It'll swamp us. Sergeant, swing the rudder. We'll drown. Sergeant, don't!
2: Just as the launch sinks, the devil's fog comes rolling. Infernal telescope. We can see nothing.
3: Your Excellency. Your Excellency.
2: Sergeant, how did you...
3: Your Excellency, I have come to report.
2: Your clothes, dripping wet. You did not...
3: I am the best swimmer on the island, Your Excellency.
2: You're tired. Here, sit here.
3: No, Your Excellency. Chair, my wet
2: sit
3: coat.
2: Down.
3: Yes, Your Excellency.
2: Now then, tell me, what happened everything?
3: Yes, Your Excellency, I did just as you ordered.
2: The infernal inspector of the guards, Michael Bashev, you saw him drown?
3: With my own eyes, they all drowned, only I lived.
2: Michael Bashev is dead.
3: With my own eyes, I saw it.
2: So?
3: I thought I would never make it. The waves were so strong, never stronger.
2: But it was worth it, Sergeant. Oh, you should be rewarded. Yes, rewarded.
3: You are very kind, Your Excellency.
2: My kindness is exceeded only by my good nature. This straw always sticking. Here it is. Your reward, my dear son.
3: Anything you give me, Your Excellency?
2: Anything? You like your reward, Sergeant. Why don't you say something, eh? Speak up. What a pity the bullet hit you in your ugly mouth, Sergeant. Yes. Yakov, the sergeant. To him, I entrusted the safe delivery of the Tsar's representative, the Honorable Michael Bashev, to my presence. Michael Bashev, dead.
4: Ladies and gentlemen, it's time for a deep breath or two and a moment of relaxation. Before we go on with tonight's lights-out story, the story of a murderous tyrant in the Russia of the Tsars, let's return for a moment to our own times and the problem that may be troubling you tonight.
5: Problem's no name for it. Here I'm making the best money I've made in years, and what good is it to me? It's a jittery on edge. I can't enjoy good food. Day's work often leaves me too tired out to feel like having any fun. I'm losing weight and losing sleep. I can't understand it.
4: Perhaps a well-known nutrition authority has the answer. He says, improper eating due to wartime living may cause a person to become deficient in vitamin B1 and iron, two substances essential to normal weight, strength, and energy.
5: Well, but how can I get more vitamin B1 and iron if I don't get enough from my food?
4: Get ironized yeast tablets. They give you both vital substances, vitamin B1 with iron. Thus, when you need them, ironized yeast helps you two ways to regain weight and pep and strength.
5: Well, say, maybe I better try ironized yeast tablets.
4: For your own sake, do if you're short vitamin B1 and iron. Then see if before long you aren't saying,
5: man, oh man, do I feel great. My jitters are gone. Now I enjoy three square meals a day again. That fagged out feeling's a thing of the past. I'm sure glad I tried ironized yeast tablets.
4: And now back to our lights out story of Sakhalin.
6: Arenikov, you are so clever. Oh,
2: red lips.
6: Oh, you are so strong.
2: You will like me always.
6: Why should I?
2: Because I have the strength you want.
6: Now there is no one to stop me.
2: Yes, now the Tsar's inspector inspects the bottom of the sea. Whoever it is, I'll flay his skin off. I told them not to disturb me here tonight. Come in, come in.
7: Commandant Renikov.
2: Who? Who are you?
7: My credentials, Commandant.
2: Credentials?
7: I am Michael Bashev, ordered to report to you by His Majesty the Tsar of all the Russias.
2: You?
6: Michael Bashev.
2: What? The boat? The boat you drowned?
7: No, not quite, Commandant. Some natives a few miles away found me where I crawled up on the beach. I assure you, I almost enjoyed that swim.
2: Welcome, Michael Bashev. Welcome to Sakhalin.
7: Thank you, Commandant. I assure you, I will make my inspection complete, fair, and a short one.
2: I will do my best to help you.
6: You are so strong, Michael Bashev.
7: Am I?
6: Oh, your muscles, they crawl under the skin of your arms.
7: Let's go in.
6: Oh, no, no. Stay out here a little longer with me. Oh, don't you like little Marina at all, Michael Bashev?
7: I have work to do.
6: Work?
7: His Majesty sent me here for a very definite purpose.
6: So?
7: I must obtain accurate information of the income of gold mines and other activities of the prisoners on this island.
6: Such accurate information is valuable to you, Michael.
7: The Tsar's orders.
6: And if you could get accurate information quickly, it would be worth a great deal to you.
7: I cannot leave until I do.
6: If I told you the truth about what's going on here, would you take me with you back to St. Petersburg, Michael Bashev?
7: What?
6: Would you take me back to St. Petersburg, Michael? I want to go with you, Michael. I want to leave this place. I want to go with you wherever you go. Oh, you are strong, Michael. I love strength. I love you. These few days I've known you, I have learned that
2: Marina. Marina Petrovna.
7: We are here, Commandant, in the shadows.
2: Ah, you here too, Michael Bashev. I did not see you.
7: Yes, we were resting. Marina here has been showing me around the barracks.
2: So?
6: I was entertaining our guests as you wanted, Renikov. Where are you standing there long, my dear?
2: You mean around the corner?
6: Yes. Yes, I was just wondering. I have been praising you so much to Michael that I was just wondering if you heard all I said.
2: Unfortunately, no. You will come inside, Marina.
6: Inside? Why?
2: The post has come. There is a letter for you from St. Petersburg.
6: Oh, I have been expecting it.
2: Yes, I know. You will excuse us, please, Michael Bashev.
7: Yes, of course.
2: After you, Marina.
6: Yes.
2: So?
6: The letter, Renikov, where is it?
2: Letter. What letter?
6: No, do not tease me. You said there was a letter for me from St. Petersburg.
2: Did I?
6: I have done nothing.
2: Come here to me.
6: What?
2: Here to me.
6: Renikov.
2: You always said my arms were strong.
6: It's not now.
2: I will hold you close now. Close like this while I tell you.
6: Renikov.
2: That you are the devil's own daughter.
6: Renikov.
2: Betray me to him. You thought I did not hear. I did. Every word of your treachery. If I give you the information, you will take me to St. Petersburg, my Michael Bashev, my strong Michael Bashev. You wretched woman, I could kill you.
6: No,
2: kill
6: you.
2: No, my throat, my hands, my strong hands. You said they were strong. You daughter of evil, you betray me, will you? I'll choke you within an inch of your life. Within an inch, I tell you. I'll take all but your last breath. I'll cheat you. Betray me. You'll never dare speak another word. You'll never speak. Marina. Marina. Dead? And now it is your turn, Michael Bashev.

0: In here. In here.
1: The...
0: Come here, you. Stand there. You are Brugger, the crazy.
1: The... Brugger.
0: You have something?
1: I don't know. My head. I cannot remember.
0: Then let me remind you. Your sentence was for life. You know why you are here?
1: The Tsar. He is to blame for my misfortune.
0: Yes. So I understand. The Tsar himself.
1: The Tsar. Yes, he is to blame. The police official in my village. My daughter. He wanted... You listen to me, Your Excellency?
0: Yes, I listen.
1: 2 days later, the Cossacks came. In the name of the Tsar, they said. The Tsar. He was to blame, Your Excellency. He...
0: Yes, the Tsar and you.
1: And the court. The judge. To Sakhalin by the order of the Tsar, they said. You hear, Your Excellency? Again, the Tsar. The Tsar, my persecutor. The Tsar. The Tsar.
0: So you would like to revenge yourself against the Tsar, old man?
1: I would give my last drop of blood.
0: Come closer. You know the stranger that has come here. The man they call Michael Basha.
1: I know.
0: He wishes to go on a little hunting trip today. I've heard you are well versed in the haunts of the game around the bay.
1: Yes, Your Excellency. Yes. Old Brugger knows where the rabbits are, and the foxes too.
0: I wish my guest, Michael Bashev, to have a very successful hunting trip. He's a very important man in St. Petersburg. And no one, but he is the nephew of our little father, the Tsar.
1: The Tsar?
0: Yes. Michael Bashev, with whom you are to go out alone on a hunt today, is really a nephew of the Tsar. And he is a great favorite of his blessed uncle. You will be all alone with him for the entire day. The nephew of the Tsar. You understand?
1: Mm-hmm.
0: This revolver, you know how to use a revolver, old man.
1: Mm-hmm.
0: I give it to you in violation of all regulations, and you know why? Because I want you to take good care of His Excellency, the nephew of our merciful Tsar. Good care. You understand?
1: The nephew of the merciful Tsar.
2: Well, old man, there ought to be rabbits in this field.
1: No.
2: Sure it was me. You must like to walk.
1: No.
2: Well, I must say the commandant gave me a very talkative guide this morning. No. That's all I've heard from you since we started out. Well, I don't suppose that the man who has been in prison on this godforsaken place as long as you has much to talk about. Tell me, how many years have you been here?
1: Years mean nothing.
2: No, I suppose not. See those birds? Too bad Marina Petrovna couldn't come with us this morning. Strange she should get ill so suddenly. Do you know what happened to her, Brugger? Yeah, then I suppose you don't. I say, old man, how much farther do we have to go? We're miles from the camp.
1: We have come far enough.
2: Huh?
1: The great Tsar, the merciful, righteous Tsar, will miss his favorite nephew, no?
2: What are you talking about, Brugger? What about the Tsar?
1: Your uncle. Your merciful uncle. You are his favorite. Are you not Michael Basheff?
2: My uncle? Sure, Babiri, what are you talking about? I have no uncle.
1: You are not his nephew.
2: Whose nephew?
1: Mr. Charles.
2: Are you mad? Would I be here in this godforsaken place if I were a Romanov? Why, if I had my way, the Tsar and all his filthy bloodsuckers... I must be going crazy, too, talking this way.
1: You do not know the Tsar?
2: I am a government official. What do I know about the Tsar? Why don't you ask your own Commandant Renikov if you want news of the Tsar? He'll know all about his cousin.
1: Renikov. Cousin. Cousin to the Tsar.
2: I thought everyone in all Russia knew that. Why do you think he's Commandant here after the scandal he was in back at St. Petersburg? Why, if not for his relationship, our dear Renikov would have been swinging from the highest gallows. It was only because he was a cousin to the Tsar that... Old man, Bruga, where are you going? Why are you going back? Come back here. Come back. Well, this is an island of madmen. That look on his face when I said that...
0: Come in. Come in. Well, Bruga, come in, come in. What is this? I guess Michael Bashir met with you. Oh, what a pity. Do not tell me you had an accident. Ah, well, so it goes in this life of ours. Well, what are you standing there like that for, you fool? What happened? Did you do as I said? Is he dead? What happened?
1: Nothing happened.
0: What? What's that you said? Nothing happened. Speak, you fool. What do you mean, nothing happened?
1: Nothing happened.
0: My whip! Where is my whip? I'll tear the man's eyes out.
1: Nothing happened, little cousin of the Tsar.
0: Wait till I put my hands on my whip.
1: Stand where you are.
0: Gun! Put down my gun.
1: You thought you were clever. You thought I would not find out, eh, Commandant?
0: You mad fool. Put down that gun.
1: But I did find out. I did.
0: Give me that gun, Bruga.
1: If only you were here.
0: Now, come, old man. You don't want to harm me on your friend.
1: The word will reach him. And he will weep tears him as I have.
0: Now, come. Hand me the gun. I will pardon you, old man. Yes, you go home, a free man.
1: I have no home. He took that for me.
0: No. I will take. Don't look at me him. Like that. Be careful. The trigger.
1: You die.
0: No. Help me, God.
1: Die, little cousin of the Tsar.
0: Help me.

0: Prennikov.
1: Who called my name?
0: Prennikov.
1: Help me. Whoever you are. Help me. Call the guard.
0: Prennikov.
1: Marina. Marina Petrovna. But I have killed you. Days ago. With my own hands. I killed you.
0: Yes?
1: Then how can you be here?
0: Because now, Renikov, you two are dead.
2: Well, Mr. Obler, you certainly proved your thesis that cruelty didn't start with fascism.
3: Thank you, Mr. Martin. You know, sometimes cruelty is more to be pitied than censored. Because sometimes a man's cruelty, according to medical authority, is based on a sickness, a glandular condition. A person who wishes to inflict pain or have pain inflicted upon him is performing that way because the solutions in the bloodstream aren't just right. Take, for example, no, not you, Frank. The man I'm going to tell you about will have to wait until you've had your say.
2: If you envy people who are stronger and peppier than you are, and if vitamin B1 and iron shortage is what's keeping you weak, run down, and jittery, then try ironized yeast tablets. Now, a rundown condition may stem from other causes. If in doubt, see your doctor. But if you're deficient in vitamin B1 and iron, and more of those substances is all you need to help you get back into the pink, remember, ironized yeast tablets give you both. Yes, they cost but a few pennies a day, and what's more, you don't risk even those few pennies. For if you don't begin to eat better, to look and feel much stronger, peppier, and more alive, the cost of the first bottle will be refunded to you in full by ironized yeast, Box IY, Rahway, New Jersey. Now, what about this gentleman with the wrong kind of bloodstream, Mr. Obler?
3: Well, he lived in the time of George III, but our story next week is not going to be about the English monarch. It's going to be about a very insignificant member of the royal entourage, Samuel Bayliss by name, who was born with the sort of glands that, well, resulted in his becoming none other than state executioner, the royal hangman. But that, as usual, is next week.
2: Yes, tune in next Tuesday again for Arch Obler's eerie story, State Executioner. And if you need more vitamin B1 and iron, be sure to try ironized yeast. But remember, there's only one ironized yeast. You'll know it instantly by the yellow and orange package and by the big letters IY on the container and on each tablet.

0: Friends, how about those white shoes you bought early in the season? 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Energene Shoe White. 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

0: The story on Mindwebs this time comes from the book Future Corruption, a collection of stories edited by Roger Elwood. This one is titled Paxton's World. It's by Bill Pronzini. Paxton hated science. He hated spatial technology and exobiology and astrophysics and robology and all the other ologies and physics and dynamics. He hated the scientists, those who probe and experiment and create with blind, unhuman fervor like a horde of Frankensteins. He thought science was a curse rather than a servant of mankind. He thought it was the direct cause of depersonalization and dehumanization, and that it was responsible for the death of individual freedom. He was a self-admitted anachronism, a throwback to that ancient time when man could walk completely free in his natural habitat, and there was no science, and the making and the governing of his personal destiny was in his hands and his mind alone. He longed for that ancient time, or a place where in his time he could be completely free of the bondage of science. But on the massively overpopulated, technologically oriented Earth of the 22nd century, there was no such place. Perhaps there were such places in that vast part of the universe known as the uncharted territories, well beyond the last current outpost of science, the asteroid mining belt. And yet, to get there, an individual was forced to utilize one of the new roboships powered by the Chong Feng Zeti subspatial drive. And Paxton hated science. At first, he refused to compromise. He was a very rich man. His father had been one of the pioneers in robology and had willed a considerable fortune to his son. Just another bitter pill Paxton had been forced to swallow. He could afford to live in utter seclusion, save for an occasional visit from a pleasure maid in the basement of a 200-story building in the city state of New York. He ate natural foods, which were in limited supply and enormously expensive. He collected real books, very old and very fragile, and various forms of ancient art. He painted pictures and created montages and sculpted statues that no one ever saw. And he was miserable because even though he could not see it, science was all around him. Life in Paxton's 33rd year became totally unbearable. He knew then that he had to compromise, that he had to seek out a new dawning world where science did not exist, and where the freedom he craved for would thus be his. Once having made his decision, he acted swiftly. He purchased one of the single-passenger roboships, liquidating most of his assets in order to meet the exorbitant price of the craft. He ordered it filled with as much natural food as it would hold, as well as 300 of his favorite real books, and several of his most treasured pieces of ancient art, nothing more. In less than 2 weeks, the ship had been programmed according to his explicit instructions, and all other preparations had been completed. On a yellow, gray morning in the spring of 2134, Paxton walked 6 miles to the city-state spaceport, entered his craft, and, as far as the planet Earth was concerned, vanished forever. The first 18 months were good. The ship did all the necessary work, followed its programmed course perfectly, recycled oxygen and all waste material, manufactured drinking water from outside moisture. And Paxton sat and read, or peered through the view screen at the endless kaleidoscopic wonders of space. Only the knowledge that he was still immediately surrounded by science prevented him from complete happiness for the first time in his life. The ship reached the asteroid mining belt and went beyond, where few ships and few men had ever ventured. And that was when things began to go wrong. Paxton's supply of natural foods ran out, and he was forced to subsist on Nutra capsules dispensed by the robo-control. A flash fire caused by a minor short circuit and quickly, but not quickly enough, extinguished by the ship, destroyed all 300 of his books and most of his treasured art. Time began then to pass slowly for Paxton. There was nothing to do except to sit at the view screen. And while this was still enjoyable, he felt a growing impatience. When would the ship find him a world? When would they land and be able to step forever from the suffocating belly of science? Another 12 months vanished. During that time, the ship located and scanned and rejected several planets. The view screen would show Paxton a new system, a new world, and he would grow excited. Then the infallible instruments of the robo-control would indifferently inform him that the planets were all uninhabitable. Ice worlds and sea worlds and dead worlds, worlds with poisonous atmospheres, worlds with a mean surface temperature that was too high or too low, worlds with infertile soil and inedible plant life, worlds with a high danger factor from this or that type of living organism. 12 months became 24, and then 36. Paxton sat before the view screen in a state of agitation, staring out at an empty space which was no longer absorbing. There were few suns and few planets now. There was little to see except deep and deeper black. 7 years. 8. 9. The ship, built to withstand all external forces, built to function indefinitely, continued to follow its programmed search pattern. Paxton had been alone in space 10 1/2 years when the ship found him a world. A tiny planet, the smallest in a 4-planet system revolving about a single pale sun. Habitable planet, the instruments reported, very like Earth. Breathable atmosphere, edible vegetation, drinkable water. And both animal life, I-factor null, D-factor null, and intelligent life, I-factor 1.7 primitive, D-factor negligible. In the gold warmth of an early morning, the ship sat down on a meadow, not far from a high, snow-capped mountain, and not far from a mud-hutted native village, and Paxton, free at last, and of course quite insane, stepped out upon his world. Several hundred naked inhabitants came to meet him. They were surprisingly humanoid in appearance, hairless, a dusky purplish-brown color, eyes a peculiar shade of silver, males with extremely long, very thin penises and no visible testicles, females with angular breasts and greatly distended vulva. They exhibited neither fear nor hostility. Conversely, their attitude was one of great excitement, of instant worship. Paxton studied them with his burning eyes, unmoving, listening to them speak. Their language was a soft, liquid whisper, one which human vocal cords would be able to duplicate. Finally, he turned and re-entered the belly of science for the last time, bringing out with him the portable dialectic converter, which was part of the ship's complement. Then he shed his frayed clothing and went with the natives to their village, where the converter easily translated the liquid whispers into English and vice versa. The planet was called Kanaeran, but it was soon to be, in every respect, Paxton's world. The natives brought him food, the tender flesh of the native marad that roamed the continent in small herds and was not dissimilar in appearance to the extinct Earth bison. Dark gray vegetables tasting faintly like potato, sweet pink fruit reminiscent of nothing on Earth. And they immediately began to construct a great hut for his dwelling place. The females came to him with rapid willingness, and although actual copulation was difficult, if not impossible, they gave him pleasure in divergent ways. Runners went to summon all other tribes on the small continent, the only inhabited one on the planet, the other two being densely forested and void of marad. While with the help of the dialectic converter, Paxton learned to speak the native language swiftly and fluently. When all the natives had assembled, some 3,000 of them, Paxton stood on a platform of rocks and spoke to them. They listened rapidly and prepared to obey without question. A god is always obeyed without question. "Destroy the ship in which I came," he said to them. "Smash it with rocks, take it apart piece by piece, burn the pieces in a great fire. Take all other equipment, including the language machine, and treat it in the same manner. When the metal's cool, take it to the nearest lake and hide its ugliness forever beneath the surface of the water." And this would be done. "Science is evil," Paxton said to them. "You do not know science, and you never shall. On this world, there will be no science." And there would be none. "A being must walk completely free in his natural habitat," Paxton said to them. A being must make and govern his personal destiny with his hands and his mind alone. He must be free. And to be free, he must essentially be alone. Villages are the forerunners of cities, and cities are test tubes of science. And science is bondage. Therefore, all villages are evil and must be abolished. From this day forward, each male and each female and each child above the age of 8 years shall live alone and free and make his own destiny. And it was done. The natives finished building the great hut for Paxton, and the ones now living alone nearby brought him food each morning. Different females visited him each night. Sometimes he would sit in or by the hut thinking of science and hating it. Sometimes he would walk alone to the high mountain and stand at its crest with his face uplifted to the sun-warm sky and laugh until his stomach ached. Sometimes he would swim great distances in the placid blue sea surrounding the continent or in the rivers and lakes which dotted it. Sometimes he would run through the tall grasses singing joyously. And sometimes on the nights when the heavens were very dark, when the blackness was deep and impenetrable, he would tremble and scream and scream and scream. But when the first light came, he would be tranquil again. And all would be well on Paxton's world. On a morning in the third year following his arrival, Paxton awoke and was filled with a great insight. He had escaped science. He had forever destroyed it here. He had, in essence, originated complete freedom. He had, in essence, originated a new world. Thus, he was a god. The natives were his children, his disciples, and he was God, benign and wise, and most importantly, creative. He had always been creative as a man. And as man, he had loved the beauty of simple art. Now, as a god, he must direct the creation of simple art here, art unlike any other, new and exciting and basic, and therefore teach his children to love its beauty. Excited, he sought out one of the nearest natives and said to him, "It is true you are free, but even a free being must obey God's benevolent will. It is my will that you are, at my direction, to create simple art and thereby learn to love its beauty. To begin, you will construct a curving wall as high as your waist and 20 times the length of your body of flat red stones." The native began to construct the wall. Paxton went to each of the other natives in turn, each male and female and child, and said to them what he had said to the first. Then he issued to each a command for the composition of widely diversified forms. "Fabricate a square tower 5 times as high as your body of blue and silver stones. Fell 6 trees, cut them into round blocks, and with the blocks, construct a path from the doorway of your hut to a 7th tree. Seek out and kill 10 marad. When you have eaten the flesh of each animal, arrange its bones in the shape of suns and mountains and huts and Venuses and breasts." And so on. When he had spoken to each of the natives, Paxton returned to his own dwelling. He rested there for 1 month, taking pleasure each night from one or more of the females. Then he left again to examine progress. The results pleased him. Each native was performing his task exactly as directed. When he neared the completion of his journey across the continent, he began to sense a certain tremendous aesthetic quality to the whole, though lacking in unity, lacking in theme. And all at once, he recognized the possibilities for the ultimate in simple artistic symmetry, a magnificent tapestry woven of thousands of separate threads, an entire continent reshaped and remolded into a single work of new art. A massive excitement seized Paxton, and he knew instantly that he must dedicate the balance of his life to the tapestry, that only through its creation and its perfection would his children truly learn to love the beauty of simple art. Paxton told himself he must not rush into the project, for there were many things to be considered. Once more, he returned to his huts and meditated for several days, visualizing the contours of the continent and mentally constructing the tapestry. During his 3 years in this world, he had seen several monuments erected by this generation of natives and prior ones to their god, to him. In the past, these constructions had not intruded on his consciousness, but now in the bright, clear light of his ardor, he saw them, and they were artless and offensive. They must be destroyed completely as he had destroyed the thing of science in which he had arrived. Artifacts belonging to past generations in the native burial grounds would have to be altered according to careful specifications so that they would fit harmoniously into the overall pattern. If they could not be altered, they too would be obliterated. The excitement became a raging inferno inside Paxton. He was ready to begin. And he went forth yet again among the natives. Some were commanded to destroy the old monuments. They no longer pleased him, Paxton said. They had no place in the creation of a single unified work of art. The great monument to his glory, which all would join in originating. Others were given commands for new towers and walls and hundreds of other forms. Still others were ordered to reshape such existing objects as the burial grounds. Paxton, from then on, roamed the continent tirelessly, examining completed threads, issuing instructions for new ones. Time had no meaning for him. There was only the tapestry. And 10 years passed as if they were 10 days. The tapestry had begun to take shape, although it was by no means nearing completion and by no means as perfect as he had visualized it. He continued to travel month after month, ordering something added or subtracted here, something altered or entirely reconstructed there. Another 10 years vanished, and Paxton was an old man, nearing 70, and still unpleased. The tapestry was not yet perfect, perhaps would never be perfect, but the work would continue. It must continue as long as he remained unsatisfied. One night at his hut, during an infrequent period of rest, Paxton was visited by two females. But for the first time in 2.5 decades, there was no pleasure. This angered him. He chased the females away, and another came, and there was still no pleasure. He grew angrier. At the end of 7 successive nights with 30 different females, there was still no pleasure, and his anger then turned to wrath. On the morning of the 8th day, Paxton left his hut and set out across the continent. To each of the males, he said,
1: I am a benevolent god, but I have been offended, and you must all suffer the consequences. The females no longer give me pleasure. Therefore, they can and must no longer give you pleasure. You will mate with them no more.
0: The males nodded obediently. And to the females, Paxton said,
1: You no longer give me pleasure. This is a sacrilege and must be punished. You will not mate with the males from this day forward. There will be no more mating, and there will be no more children.
0: The females nodded obediently. And there was no more mating, and there were no more children. Paxton continued to direct work on the tapestry for another 4 years. Then on a night of deep and impenetrable blackness, the black, he stood screaming and trembling. But before the first light came, he fell down and was silent. Hours passed, and he could not stand again. He could not move. The realization came that he was dying. Knowledge filled him with a great sadness. The tapestry was still not complete. There was so much more to be done, but he was not afraid. One of the natives came to him with food, and Paxton instructed him to summon all males and females and children on the continent. The male left immediately. Paxton waited, and his people began to arrive. But less than half had come when he knew that he could wait no longer. With great effort, he raised his head and let his voice ring loud and clear.
1: I must leave you now in the physical sense, but I will always be here. I will always

0: You must never disobey any of my commandments. You must continue the great work I have assigned you to the best of your abilities. And finally, when all are assembled, you must take my husk to the high mountain and lay it there beneath the snows where the free winds blow.
1: The natives weeping said that it would be done. And Paxton died. And it was done. Each and every one of the natives remembered the last words of God and heeded them well. They continued his great work to the best of their abilities. They lived alone. They did not mate. They broke none of his commandments. 91 years later, 120 years after the coming of God, the last of them died, and the race was extinct. The second Earth ship did not reach Paxton's world until 62 additional years had passed. It was an explorer equipped with a new and ultra-sophisticated Wilczewski drive. It was one of a team of ships engaged in the task of extending the boundaries of the frontier. The population of the universe was expanding at a staggering rate, and there was always a need for fresh, inhabitable planets. Too, there was a constant necessity for a wide variety of significant natural resources. And so, this ship came and found the planet to be capable of sustaining human life and landed in a meadow not far from the high mountain. Among the disembarking members of its crew were the captain, who had spent 30 long years in space, and a young exobiologist, part of whose job it was to investigate any extinct civilization so as to determine if its extinction had been caused or precipitated by some factor that might ultimately prove harmful to colonists. The ship was there for one full week, while the exoethnologist and others of the crew toured the continent. On the seventh day, the young man returned to the ship and went in to see the captain in his private quarters and said,
2: "The race that once inhabited this world not so long ago defies all laws of probability. My God, their civilization was utterly incredible."
3: "Well, what do you mean?"
1: the captain asked.
2: "The race was a primitive one, as I told you initially. That much was simple to determine. But even in the most primitive of alien societies, there's a purpose, an apparent evolution, a pattern, you know, however intrinsic. Yet here, there's nothing of the kind. Everything's a monstrous, crazy quilt, contradiction built upon contradiction. Nothing makes sense. Absolutely nothing at all. That has to be the reason the race died out. Oh, we can't find any specific evidence among all this chaos, but that's not the point. The point, Captain, is that the race, damn it, should never have evolved in the first place."
3: "Well, you come across a great many strange things out here."
2: "Of course, but each and every one of them has a clear scientific explanation, Captain. When we get back to Base 2, I intend to request intensive scientific research. There's a logical answer to this enigma, as there is to all enigmas. And you can be certain that the combined efforts of science will succeed in solving it."
1: But the exoethnologist was wrong. The combined efforts of science never did. Somewhere, perhaps, Paxton has enjoyed a fine laugh. But the irony is double-edged, far sharper on one side than on the other, and he would not have laughed for long. The planet, which is now called Lucas 1, was discovered by mineralogists who contain the richest deposits ever found of valerian and fissionable borium, two elements vital to the manufacture of the Wilczewski drive. Scientists are already calling Lucas 1 the singularly most important world in the galaxy for the continued advancement of spatial exploration. In addition, it's been cleared for colonization, and the first mass of colonists is already beginning to gather. Advanced robo-crews are on their way to commence massive mining operations to prepare the land for the construction of cities and laboratories and robo-factories and to erect a modern spaceport in the shadow of the high mountain. Oblivious to all mortal beings and all manner of gods, ineluctable science marches on.

The story this time was called Paxton's World, written by Bill Pronzini. It appears in the book edited by Roger Elwood called Future Corruption. This is Michael Hansen speaking. Technical production for MindWebs by Steve Gordon and Leslie Hilsenhoff. MindWebs is produced at WHA Radio in Madison, the service of University of Wisconsin Extension.

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1: bear.
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0: Well, come in, Smithers. What is it? Speak up, boy. Orange juice.
1: No, sir. New Kellogg's Rise and Shine.
0: Hey, fiendish.
1: And look at this, sir.
0: No peel, no pips, and it's got vitamin C. Well, Smithers, I suppose this is it.
1: What are you doing, sir?
0: Thank you, Governor. Wife and three pips to support. Thank you.
2: New Kellogg's Rise and Shine. Now tastes as good as orange juice.
0: Well, come in, Smithers. What is it? Speak up, boy. Orange juice.
1: No, sir. New Kellogg's Rise and Shine.
0: Hey, fiendish.
1: And look at this, sir.
0: No peel, no pips, and it's got vitamin C. Well, Smithers, I suppose this is it.
1: What are you doing, sir?
0: Thank you, Governor. Wife and three pips to support. Thank you.
2: New Kellogg's Rise and Shine. 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
4: It was Mr. McGraw, okay.
5: Daddy didn't have no gun on him, so I can't see no fair reason for Mr. McGraw shooting him.
4: So he takes and flung it in with a beer bottle.
6: So it was self-defense, you see.
5: Can't see no fair reason for Mr. McGraw shooting my daddy. Daddy didn't have no gun on him.
4: Well, like I always said, Bert, Daddy didn't... Well, I mean, he taken and flung it, Mr. McGraw.
5: They all said? Who all said? Who's they? Who said, huh?
4: Well, Bert, you...
5: Daddy didn't have no gun on him. If Daddy had had a gun, it would have been different. But it ain't self-defense when a gun shoots down a man that don't have none.
4: Well, see here, sir. You see, old Stoney swung at Mr. McGraw with this here beer bottle, didn't he?
5: He swung at Mr. McGraw with a beer bottle, you say?
4: Sure he did, Bert. Well,
6: that's what old Stoney did, you see. So I reckon you caught it.
4: It was self-defense, right enough, sir. You can't.
5: I want to ask you something, Fred.
4: Sure, Bert, sure.
5: You ever seen a beer bottle fire, brother?
4: You see, Bert, what have you said?
5: I said, Fred, you ever seen a beer bottle fire bullet?
4: Is this a joke, Fred?
5: No, it's not a joke, Fred. I guess I can answer it for you, though. Bottles don't fire bullets, you see. So...
4: That's right, Fred. China.
5: So that means it was murder.
4: How can it be murder, Fred? Seems to me like it was self-defense.
5: It was murder, Fred, on account of the fact that my daddy only had a bottle. Bottles break heads, but... They don't go through a man taking out his innards and killing him flat dead and cold like an old creek stone. Bullets do that. And Mr. McGraw done murdered my daddy. Don't harry me, Willis. And so it weren't self-defense at all. It weren't self-defense because my daddy didn't have no gun on him. So I can't see no fair reason for Mr. McGraw shooting him.
7: Bud, don't take it so hard. Like as not, Mr. McGraw was drunk.
8: He was your daddy, too. Your blood and kin. You gutless rat.
7: Don't talk about that, Bud. If there was something to be done, I'd be for it, but there ain't.
8: Yes, there is. There is something to be done. And I'm fixing on doing it.
7: What?
8: Kill Mr. McGraw.
7: But, he must be crazy. And Mr. McGraw's the biggest man in the whole state of West Virginia. Why don't even Senator Marches in himself sit and drink $7 whiskey with Mr. McGraw in the Stonewall Jackson lobby every time he comes to town? Don't
8: Daddy,
7: every policeman in town tippy tattle Mr. McGraw walks by?
8: That don't matter a bit. I'll find a way. It may take me a little time, but I'll find a way to do it.
9: Well, that, you see, was all Bud Likens ate or drank or breathed or dreamed about from that night on. One night after supper, when the brothers were alone and might have spoken for nearly an hour, Willard felt suddenly as if the impalpable violence of Virgil's obsession had secretly turned on him.
7: Blast it all. Why don't you get it over with? Why don't you hide out along the fence by the airport inn some night and shoot him in the back? He comes to you all the time with that black-haired Mary from Baltimore Street. Why don't you hide out along the fence?
8: No, Willard. I want Mr. McGraw to see my face when I kill him. If I'd taken and shot him in the dark, that way he'd never know it was me that done it. And when I do it, I want Mr. McGraw to look at my face a good long while and know who it is. And I want to be sure the killing takes a slow, long time.
9: Rush Sigafoos was shaving Riley McGraw in his number one chair when Willard found him next morning. Willard was shaking so badly he was afraid he wouldn't be able to make the speech he'd lain awake all night considering.
7: Mr. McGraw?
10: Yes, son. Thank you, Rush, thank you. You always shave a man very well.
11: Good, Mr. McGraw.
10: I'm a man who likes to be shaved well, and you're a man who does that job.
11: Thank you, Mr. McGraw, thank you.
10: In 3 weeks' time, as usual?
11: Of course, Mr. McGraw, naturally, sir, of course.
10: Yeah. What is it, son?
7: Mr. McGraw, I sure would be glad if I could talk to you for a little while. Just for a little while.
10: Yes, certainly, my boy. Come along across the street in my office. I have an appointment in half an hour with Judge Beam, but I can't give you a moment of my time. Man should never grow too important to keep in touch with the people of his hometown. That's what I always say. Yes, sir. What do you always say, boy? Huh? What do you always say? Well, boy.
7: It's about my brother, Virg. You see, Mr. McGraw, our daddy was Stoney Lykins.
10: That matter was settled during the last term at Judge Beam's court. Your father attacked me, son. I shot him in self-defense that night. And nobody regretted the incident more than I did.
7: It's my brother, Virg. I just don't want nothing to happen to my brother, Virg, Mr. McGraw. He's all I got left now.
10: Nothing need happen to your brother, son.
7: Something might. Virg claims he's fixing to kill you, Mr. McGraw.
10: That's a very foolish idea for your brother to entertain. Very foolish, son.
7: I know, sir.
10: You must tell him to clear his mind of thoughts like that.
7: I'll try.
10: Try again, son.
7: He's stubborn.
10: Stubbornness can hurt the wrong person.
7: Mr. McGraw.
10: Your brother.
7: You see,
10: I'm talking about your brother because...
7: Mr. McGraw,
10: You see, he's entertaining a very foolish and dangerous idea. Dangerous for himself, you understand?
7: Yeah, I thought, Mr. McGraw, what I thought was this. If maybe he was to send for him and talk to
10: him. Send for him? For your brother?
7: For Virg. Sure, Mr. McGraw. If he was to send for him and talk to him, if maybe he was to maybe explain to Virg how it was that night, how it was in self-defense and everything, well, it might help, Mr. McGraw. Indeed, goodness, I don't want anything to happen to Virg.
10: Nothing will happen to your brother.
7: Oh, thanks, Mr.
10: McGraw. So long as he behaves himself in this time.
7: Yeah, Mr. McGraw.
10: I understand, however, that the death of your father may have brought about certain expenses. I've thought about it often. Now I'm going to do something. You hear me?
7: Yes, sir, Mr. McGraw.
10: I'm going to do something. I don't feel I'm obliged to do this, but if it will spread oil on troubled waters, well...

0: Yeah. Oil and troubled waters.
1: What I call a fool trick, Willard.
2: If a virtue...
1: Yeah, no, there's sure no other way of looking at it at all. It's a fool trick, Willard. But it don't change nothing. There's nothing he can do about it, neither. Or you. It don't change nothing. There ain't nothing you can do about Mr. McGraw getting killed. And there's nothing he can do about it, neither. There's nothing any mortal in Tigers County or the whole state of West Virginia can do about it.

0: Look at that, Virg.
1: What's that?
0: You open it and see.
1: You bought me something with it?
0: No, I never, Virg. Oh, heck, open it and see, will you?
1: Oh, what's this, Willie?
0: It's money, bud.
1: Yeah, I can see it's money, Willard. I can see that. It looks a lot of money, too. It's
0: $500, bud.
1: Why, you know what?
0: Huh?
1: You're right, Willie. There is $500 here. Pretty envelope, too. It smells real good.
0: I got that money from Mr. McGraw, Virg.
1: This here money?
0: Yeah.
1: Why? I mean, why'd he give you...
0: He said pour oil on troubled water. Pour oil on troubled water.
1: Pour oil on troubled water.
0: And Mr. McGraw said that.
1: Mr. McGraw did?
0: Yeah. He said we must have had a lot of expenses with Daddy down like that. And...
1: Well, he ought to know, seeing he murdered Daddy.
0: Yeah. There you go again, Virg. Well, self-defense. Everybody said so. Fred Storcher said so.
1: Fred's a fool.
0: Sheriff Reynolds said it was self-defense.
1: Sheriff Reynolds is scared of losing his job.
0: Well, everybody said so. Cal North, Flona, he was...
1: Cal's a liar and a horse thief.
0: And Moonwalker, Bill Stainer, Waddle Akron. And everybody said Mr. McGraw killed Daddy himself in France because Daddy went for him with this here beer bottle.
1: Moonwalker's a drunkard and therefore his testimony can't be relied on. Bill Stainer's mind went years ago. He ain't reliable at all. Walt Laker hated Daddy in the old house.
0: For $500, you got to admit, Virgil. I mean...
1: You're a gutless rat. You hear me? A gutless rat.
0: But
1: Daddy didn't have no gun, so I can't see no fair reason for Mr. McGraw shooting him.
0: Daddy's gone, Virg. Well, what can we do now?
1: I've already told you, Willard, what I'm going to do. You know something?
0: Huh?
1: This makes things a sight easier.
0: Huh?
1: $500. It saves a lot of time and a lot of fuss. It'll bring that day that much closer. I hope you thanked Mr. McGraw, Willard.
0: But I don't recollect it.
1: I hope you did. That's certainly real nice of Mr. McGraw to do that, Willard.
2: All that night, Willard listened to Verge moving restlessly about the house. And when dawn stood suddenly white against the windows, he started from a troubled dream and saw his brother by the bed, dressed in his one single cheap mail-order suit and his good white shirt. Verge's face was as baffling as ever.
3: Where are you going to, Bud?
1: I'm catching the morning bus to Charlestown. I'll be gone a good while, I reckon. Bye, Willard.
3: Where?
1: Charlestown. I'm going to school.
3: School? You can't go to school, Virg.
1: Why can't I?
3: The school costs money and... Virg, you gotta...
1: I'm going to school with that money from Mr. McGraw.
3: School? Well, that's real fine, Bud. Buddy can't do with too much learning, that's for certain. Well, I'm pleased, Bud, I really am. Yeah, well, what kind of school? What kind of school are you going to?
1: The kind of school where I can learn to kill Mr. McGraw. The right way. Slow. So he'll have to look at my face a good long while and know it's coming. And there'll not be any way for him to get at that big blue pistol of his.
0: When
1: I don't know when I'll be back. Be sure and take good care of the place, will it?

0: And that was all there was to it. Willard had crept naked and shivering to the dusty window and watched his brother's thin, unforgiving shape fade into the mist, moving as inexorably as the piston of some machine. Willard worked on alone his job at the box factory in time. Lonely months followed. He needed his brother's companionship. He moved uneasily about wanting Verge to come back and yet dreading the day when this might happen. He would start up in the dark, sweating. He'd crawl with panic and feel he just had to run to Riley McGrath's place and check that he was all right, and to tell him to leave town and never return, because he knew his brother Verge would never forget and would do what he planned to do. To the letter.
1: School? To learn to kill Mr. McGrath? He can't learn to kill at school. Well, what kind of school would that be, man? I don't understand. I don't understand at all.
0: Riley McGrath, of course, had never so much as laid eyes on Verge Likens. Anyway, Riley McGrath had a lot of things to think about on account of the fact that he was the biggest man in the whole of Tigers County. Whole of West Virginia, come to that.
1: He's the biggest man in the whole country, could be. Why, he might become a senator.
0: Why not?
1: Might even make president. Who knows? You can't go to school and learn to kill. Verge is talking nonsense, I reckon.
0: Naturally, McGrath forgot all about the interview given Willard Likens. As time went by, and 6 months began a year, and a year melted into 18 months, as time passed, Willard himself began to forget that the murder, Verge, and McGrath himself had ever existed. In all the 20 months that Verge was away, Willard only received one penny postcard from him, 2 weeks after the morning he had left. There was no message on it at all. A penny postcard from a drugstore with a picture of Kanaha County Courthouse, colored with the cheap, naive innocence of flowers at a country funeral, and yet somehow, in itself, as obsessed and malevolent as Verge Likens. This would be Verge's way of saying he'd arrived.
2: Gets to be a senator.
3: Senator McGrath.
2: Hey, you know, I remember when he worked for a newspaper. Why, I had more money than he did in them days.
3: He ain't got more money than him now.
2: I know by it.
3: How come you were so darn clever and all?
2: Oh, he was lucky.
4: Well, boys, now I got a senator on my customer list.
2: Oh, come on now, Rush. He ain't going to be satisfied with you saving him now.
4: Sure he is. He sure is. Why not?
3: Huh? Mr. McGrath's going to for sure get himself a bottle of all his very own.
4: Oh, he wouldn't do a thing like that. Three cheers for Senator McGrath. Yeah, he done told me. He said, Rush, he said, things is still going to stay the same. A man should never grow too important to keep in touch with the people of his hometown. And that goes for shaving, too. Yes, sir. Yeah, three cheers for Senator McGraw. Free housing and peace for factory workers. And no crime on the streets.
3: Yes, sir. Yeah, well, I knew the man when he was a little two-bit nut.
2: Oh, you know, I knew his mother.
4: I knew his grandmother. At least, what he told me about her.
3: Are you going to charge him anymore now, Rush?
0: Of course, Riley McGrath had dismissed the whole memory of Stoney Likens from his mind. In fact, during those first days when he was a senator, during the time he was actually in Tigers County and not up there in Washington, during those early days, if somebody had gone up to him and said Verge Likens' father's name, or even Verge Likens himself, Senator McGrath would not have blinked an eyelid. He wouldn't have remembered a thing. Come to that, if Stoney Likens, risen fresh from a mouldering grave, had tapped McGrath on the shoulder and asked for a light, the senator would have given him one. Passed on without paying any more attention. No, McGrath had never really been frightened. He was too big. But, you know, big men fall hard.
2: You always win. You conjure man.
4: And you're strong. Who's next?
5: He's strong, that note. Strong. It's all that shaving. It's the arm muscle.
4: Hey, you may be right.
5: Where's that new servant of yours?
2: Yes,
5: that
2: new seems assistant. Like it, sure enough. I'll give your new man a go.
6: Morning, Rush.
4: Why, Senator,
5: I didn't know you was in town.
6: Well, just the usual, Rush. How's Nevada? And the kids?
4: Oh, fine. Now, you sit down, Senator. I guess you'll be in a high race.
6: Oh, yes, sir. I have to travel to Boston this afternoon at 3:33 p.m.
5: Ooh,
4: you
5: sure
4: see the world
5: that's
4: when you're
5: right.
4: Here.
5: Boston, I've never been to Boston. I have. Yeah, well, don't you go bragging about it. Boston ain't everything. Well, so long, Rush. So long, Senator, sir.
2: Bye, Senator McGrath. You're doing a fine job.
6: Yeah, keep well, bye, boy. Senator. Keep well, keep yeah. well. Yeah, keep well.
4: Now, you make yourself comfortable, real comfortable, Senator. I'll be right with you. I just want to see if...
6: Yeah.
3: Hey, come here. Get him in the chair, Senator McGraw. I always shave him myself.
6: So the wife's real fine, huh, Rush? And the kids are coming along good, huh? Who are you?
0: I'm Mr. Sigurd Bruce's new barber, Mr. Senator. Sir.
3: Hey, Tony,
0: don't come up for closer, Mr. Sigafoos. For if you do, I'll cut Mr. McGraw clean to the neck bone.
1: So, Rush sat down, shaking and sick to his stomach, and watched them there for maybe an hour. He listened and tried to make out what it was that Virg Likens was saying to Riley McGraw, because that was the worst part of all. Virg taking the pains to shave Riley and then telling him who he was and talking to him all that terrible time, with the cold, honed, Sheffield blade pressed taut against the fat folds of Riley's throat, taking all the time in the world to kill a man, and all the while talking to him in that flat, crooning whisper. Rush watched them in the mirror like figures in some monstrous waxworks pantomime. Riley McGraw, his head strained back in the headrest as far as it would go, his face purple and livid by turns, and his mouth shaping idiot sounds that Rush could not hear, did not want to. Rush saw everything in the mirror.
0: I want Mr. McGraw to see my face when I kill him. I want Mr. McGraw to look at my face a good long while and know who it is.
1: Rush Sigafoos told the story many hundreds of times during the years that followed. He always wound up telling it in the same way. He'd say about Verge going to a barber college down in the capital city for almost 20 months on that $500. Just to learn.
3: $500 to kill a man slow. He came back to Tigers County and took a cheap room in a hotel by the depot. Yes, sir. I never recognized him. No, sir. He came by every morning and pestered me for a job. I hired him the morning before it happened. I never knew him from Adam. That was the holy irony of it. You know something? Virg Likens was the darnest natural-born barber I ever saw because when Doc Brady came down from the courthouse that morning and looked at McGraw's body, he said there wasn't so much as a mark on his throat. Not so much as a single scratch. Ain't that right, Virg?
0: That's right, I guess. Not a single mark. Rush, you want to I should shave this one, or will you?

0: Driving a Formula One Lotus needs special training, but teaching people to drive needs special training too. 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If you want to learn to drive safely, confidently, and in the shortest possible time, just phone your local branch of the British School of Motoring.
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5: Today, the story of a puzzle. There's one last missing piece and a host of peculiar folks involved in the search. We will soon meet Police Detective Lieutenant Dan Wilson, a hard-nosed cop with a sports page fixation. Dan Wilson's job will be to find just what it is that lies an arm's length away. Picture this: a lakeside mountain resort. It's mid-morning, and the sun is barely breaking through the cloud cover.
6: Never again do we spend a weekend in the pines. Nothing but rain. We could have stayed home and watched television for all the relaxation we've had.
7: Stop complaining, Harry. It was lovely just being where the air's clean.
6: Are you packed?
7: Not quite.
6: Then what are you doing outside? Tell me, we could check out now. We could get back to the city before the traffic gets too bad.
7: I want to get a souvenir to take home.
6: Souvenirs? Might as well scoop up a mud pie. That'd be the thing to remind me of this weekend.
8: Don't tell me Ruth was the greatest. Aaron's the best that ever lived. Now look at the stats. He can hit, run, hit with power, steal base.
9: Yeah, but can he pitch? Ruth was a great pitcher.
8: I don't want to hear about it. Wilson, homicide. What? Where? When? We're on the way.
9: Where are we going?
8: Lake Olson, Dodger Lodge. They found Ed Slito. Most of them, anyway.
9: What do you mean?
8: His pitching arm. It's missing. That's him, all right. Tattoos and all. Sergeant, where's the couple who found the body?
10: In the other room. Name of Ryan, guy who runs the place. Van Ness, he's in there with him.
8: Thanks. We'll take it from here. Nolan, you all right?
11: God, it'll pass.
8: You, Van Ness?
12: Oh, yes. This is terrible. Have you any idea what the publicity would do?
8: Where's Ryan?
10: I'm Harry Ryan. Who are you?
8: Detective Lieutenant Wilson. This is my partner, Sergeant Nolan.
10: Well, it's about time. We spend our whole weekend knee-deep in mud. Our ice chest is stolen.
8: And save it for your memoirs. We got a dead man in the other room, and I'm missing the ball game on the radio, so we all got problems. Now, what happened out here?
7: Harry?
10: That's my wife. She had to find the damn thing.
7: Harry?
8: Ma'am, my name's Wilson. Could you tell me just what happened?
7: Oh, I was looking for a souvenir, something to bring back home. I bent down to look at a pine cone, and there was this hand. Oh, it was awful.
8: Nolan, will you get over here? I can't handle hysterical women.
9: Oh, thanks.
8: You too. Let's give him some privacy. Van Ness, you know who this is, was?
12: I don't know how he got here, who he was. All I know
8: is that... Fine. What about you?
10: Lieutenant, I demand to know why we're being detained. All he wanted to do was...
8: Great. Now I'll write that down in my mind. This one-armed corpse is Tattoo Ed Slito, one of the great prison team baseball pitchers of all time. Why, now look at him.
10: Lieutenant, must you...
8: Now, why would somebody want to go and do that to such a great talent? He pits for them all. Chino, Quentin, Fulton...
9: Lieutenant, can I see you outside?
8: Sure.
9: I got Mrs. Ryan's statement and home address. I think we can let him go for now.
8: Kind of nice up here, isn't it? Rustic.
9: You get anything out of those two?
8: The guy's been in the joint most of his life. His mother's still alive.
11: You lost me.
8: Let's go.
11: Go? Go where?
8: Back to the city. For some answers.
11: I'm going where?
8: To every tattoo parlor on the Bowery until you find the one where Sleeto got that arm marked.
11: But the arm, it's gone. We don't know what was on it.
8: But we do know who put it on. Rembrandt Landy was the only one Sleeto trusted with his body. Find him and find out what he drew on that arm and when.
11: And where will you be?
8: I'm going to look up Sleeto's mother. She makes great cupcakes.
10: So you haven't seen any of this time out, Mr. Sleeto?
3: Would you like another cupcake, Officer Wilson?
10: No.
3: I'm surprised Eddie didn't write to tell me he was being sprung again. He always lets me know in advance so I can stock up the Frigidaire.
8: Do you have any photographs of Ed around here, Mrs. Sleeto?
3: Well, naturally, I'm his mother. Now, let's see. This is Eddie when he was 5. That's his very first baseball glove.
8: You got anything more recent?
3: Well, only his mug shot, but I'm not supposed to have that, am I? Hello? Why, yes, he's here. It's for you, Mr. Nolan.
8: You got anything?
13: We found Rembrandt Landy in a back room at Pistol Pete's, but he won't talk.
8: Why not?
13: He can't. His throat's been cut.
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8: Somebody's not fooling around.
11: I don't know, Lieutenant. Maybe I ought to go back to pounding a beat. This is getting grim.
8: You get used to it. Anybody know what happened here?
11: Well, the shop was closed. No witnesses, no weapon. All fingerprints are wiped out.
8: Looks like we're finished here, then. I'm going back to headquarters.
11: Yeah, I could use a breather.
8: Later. You're going to see the Ryan couple. You got that address?
11: Yeah, but...
8: I'll meet you there in half an hour.
15: Stand back, everyone.
8: Oh, Christ. Wilson, homicide. Who's the body?
15: Guy's name Ryan. There's another one inside.
8: Out of my way. Nolan. Nolan.
11: Lieutenant, I can't stand it.
8: You look lousy.
11: You haven't seen Ryan's wife.
8: I saw Ryan. No witnesses?
11: And no weapon. He's some kind of maniac running around.
8: Yeah, and I get the feeling we're right behind him.
11: We're running out of leads.
8: Maybe not. This thing's narrowing down. I looked through the file on Sleeto at headquarters. I think Tattoo Ed tried to sneak a fastball by us all. Trouble is, someone hit it out of the park. No one? Mrs. Sleeto's waiting.
11: Do I have to go?
8: I'm going with you.
11: Please answer.
8: Look at it this way. If she's dead, you're in the clear.
11: What?
8: Well, you found the others.
11: Lieutenant.
8: I'm joking.
11: Some joke.
3: Oh, why, Officer Wilson, you're just in time for cookies. How nice of you to come back so soon. And you brought along a friend.
8: Sergeant Nolan, my partner.
11: Ma'am?
3: And would you like a glass of milk?
8: We haven't time for that.
3: A cookie, then.
8: Mrs. Sleeto, your son is dead.
11: Lieutenant, how could you?
3: No. Eddie's coming back. He told me.
8: He told you when he was here last week.
11: Ma'am, maybe you should sit down.
3: No, Eddie's not really dead.
8: I'm sorry, but it's true.
7: No.
11: Maybe I should handle this?
8: He was killed by someone else who was in on that armored car robbery 7 years ago.
7: But how? Nobody knows.
8: Ed was only out of prison 3 months of the last 10 years. August of 69 was one of them. That's when the armored car payroll was stolen. The money was never recovered.
7: Not Eddie. Please, not my Eddie.
8: I leveled with you, Mrs. Sleto. At least do the same for me.
7: Leave me alone. I don't know anything.
11: Lieutenant.
8: Who else was there? Now, 4 people have died already. We don't want any more.
7: I don't know. I don't know.
8: I'm sorry to be this way, Mrs. Sleto, but I'm teed off. I liked Eddie. I respected his talent. But he didn't pull that job alone. It wasn't his style. And whoever he was working with wants that money. I want that man.
7: Go away.
11: Lieutenant.
8: Yeah, all right.
11: Ma'am, please, if you could just remember what your son might have said to you, anything.
7: He said the money was ours now. All he had to do was go get it. He was a good boy.
11: Yes, ma'am. Thank you.
7: Officer?
11: Yes?
7: I don't know if it's important, but one day last week a man called here for Eddie, but he'd already gone.
11: Did he say who he was, leave any message?
7: No. He just asked for Eddie. Oh, one thing, though.
11: Yeah?
7: The man spoke with a foreign accent.
11: You don't expect Van Ness to be here, do you?
8: Well, if he's sniffing all those people, he does get around. There's a car. Somebody's here.
11: Look, there's a light on in the lodge.
8: Come on. Ready?
11: Go ahead.
8: Hold it right there, mister.
16: Hey, what is this? What is this?
8: Police business. Where's Van Ness? The guy who runs the place?
16: Yeah. I'm Van Ness. I own Dodger Lodge.

0: just got in tonight from Mexico. I've been on vacation the past 3 weeks. This is an off-season.
1: Has anyone been here that you know of?
0: Only Sparky.
1: Sparky?
0: Sparky Bell, the caretaker.
1: Describe him.
0: Well, he's sort of average height, medium build.
2: Lieutenant?
1: Yeah, I hear it. Mr. Van Ness, I have some bad news for you. While you were away, a man was hacked to death and buried on your property.
0: What?
1: His name is Ed Slito. Tattoo Ed. You ever hear of him?
0: No, I never heard of him.
1: And you don't know where Sparky is now?
0: I just this minute got in myself.
1: From where?
0: From the airport.
1: Well, don't go away. Nolan, let's go see what that thumping's about.
3: Lieutenant, look. There by the pilings, what is it?
1: An ice chest. Probably Ryan's. Open it up.
2: Oh, my God.
1: Well, what do you know? Slito's missing arm.
2: I think I'm going to be sick.
1: But listen.
2: I don't hear you.
1: Kill the light. One more step and you're a dead man.
0: Hey, don't shoot. Don't shoot. It's me, Vanessa.
1: You again. I thought I told you to stay put.
0: Oh, I was scared.
1: Scared of what?
0: Oh, what if Sparky's around?
1: What about it?
0: Well, he might want to kill me, too, like that other man. The one you was asking me about.
1: What makes you think Sparky killed Ed Slito?
0: You said he did.
1: Did I say that?
0: Well, you made it sound like that's what you meant.
1: Well, we don't know for sure. You ever see this ice chest before?
0: Well, it didn't come from the lodge. We don't supply them.
1: It belonged to a couple named Ryan. Nice people. A little stuffy, but harmless.
0: Oh, but how did it get here?
1: The Ryans must have forgotten to take it when they left.
0: Ryan? I don't recall anyone by that name staying with us.
1: They were just here. Oh, but you were away. You couldn't have known. Kind of a strange place to keep an ice chest tied to a pier. What's inside is even stranger. Take a guess.
0: Oh, I'm sure I wouldn't know.
2: Lieutenant, there's something out there off the end of the pier.
1: Let's take a look.
2: It's a... Oh, no, not another body.
1: It doesn't look like we have to worry about Sparky anymore. It looks like he cut himself shaving. You know something, Van Ness? Van Ness.
2: Where'd he go?
1: Van Ness.
4: Come and get me, copper!
3: Lieutenant, he could be anywhere. He knows the area. Why don't we call for assistance?
1: No, I want this one.
3: But he's nuts. If he killed all those people, why did he come back here?
1: He had to come back to kill Sparky Bell.
2: Yeah, kill us too.
1: Maybe. I'll take that chance.
2: Thanks a lot.
1: They were all in on it. Van Ness, Sparky, and Slito. But Tattoo Ed crossed up the others. He must have buried the money right here after the robbery, then got himself sent up again to wait it out. When he came back, they were waiting for him.
2: Why hide it here, right under their noses?
1: People are always looking elsewhere for something that's right in front of them.
4: You shouldn't have come here! Now you're gonna die!
2: He's over by the lodge.
1: No, that's the echo. He's closer by.
2: Why doesn't he go up into the woods, try to get away?
1: The money. He hasn't found it yet.
2: Are you sure?
1: I will be as soon as it's light. I know where Slito buried it. Keep walking. He'll be coming up off your left shoulder.
2: What?
1: Don't turn around. When I say to, duck your head. Duck.
3: Lieutenant, stop. You'll kill him.
1: Okay, get up, Van Ness. You're lucky my partner's a singles hitter. I'd like to smack you all the way up into the bleachers. Let's go.
2: Well, I'm glad that's over with. Van Ness really was off his rocker. Imagine killing all those people for something he couldn't even find. By the way, we haven't found the money yet either.
1: Yes, we have.
2: We have?
1: Come on, bring the shovel. Don't you see it?
2: See what?
1: These four pines. That's what Van Ness couldn't figure out from the tattoo on Slito's arm. All he saw was a baseball diamond. Now, if we call this tree home plate, and if we pace off 60 feet, 6 inches, we should have something.
2: Well, hand me that shovel, will you?
3: Lieutenant, it's here.
1: Like I figured. It's all so sad, but simple just the same. Where else would Tattoo Edge Sleeto, the greatest right-handed thrower in the history of prison baseball, think to hide that stolen money? The place he knew best and loved most. Underneath the pitcher's mound.

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0: tales of tomorrow, tales beyond human imagination, until they happen. Tales of Tomorrow, story number 14. This is your host, Omentor, saying hello for ABC. I suppose it's sensible to think that by the year 4000, when the colonization of the planet Mars is a fact, the folks up there won't be too much different than we are today, only perhaps wiser. And so our tale is the story of Matt Morrow, editor of the successful telepaper, the Mar News, and of what happened after the strange little man walked into his office.
1: I don't know how the little man got into my office in the first place. 1 minute I was alone at my desk in Mar News, just finishing up a conversation with the Earth at 50 million miles of space, and the next minute, there he was. He was not only little, he was incongruous. Now, in the year 4000, everyone on Mars wore streamlined clothes spun out of silicon and fabricoid aluminum, but not him. He wore a shiny blue serge suit, and on his head was a straw hat, the kind that went out of style back on Earth hundreds of years ago. He was little, he was incongruous, and he was frightened.
2: Jim Morrow. My name is Winter. Professor Abel Winter.

0: Richard. I'm being chased.
1: And where did you get that hat?
0: From my grandfather. This hat carries my hearing aid.
1: The what?
0: My hearing aid. Inside the hat. But please, tomorrow. I arrived on yesterday's rocket from Earth. Special 10-day tour and all that. I'm extremely agitated, Mr. Morrow. Do you realize what's going on across Mars? At the Trinutrium minefield near the Cliffs of Karnak?
1: Oh, mister, not you, too.
0: Eh?
1: I've just finished talking to Earth. You people down there are full of unfounded rumors about Mars wobbling in its orbit.
0: Sir, they're not rumors, I assure you.
1: Now, look,
0: Winker, Professor Abel Winker, formerly Professor of Metallurgy at the Massachusetts Institute of Technology. The mission tomorrow. You really must listen to me. I don't have much time.
1: There's nothing to be frightened about.
0: Oh, there is. There is indeed. This planet Mars is... Oh, it's very strange to begin with. Purple eyes, yellow plants with green... Well, as I was saying, Mr. Morrow, I want you to examine my wristwatch.
1: What?
0: My wristwatch, Mr. Morrow. Really, it's of vital importance. Now let me get it off my wrist. The clasp is hard to manage.
1: Oh, excuse me. Someone viewing me. Marnews, Morrow here. Oh, Gwen, hello.
2: Ned, I hate to call it your office.
1: Forget it, honey. What's the wife for if you can't annoy her husband? Anytime at all. Hey, that's quite an outfit you're wearing.
2: You mean this?
1: Yeah. I like the way it brings out, turn around, Gwen. Let's have a good look.
2: Like this?
1: You weren't wearing that when I left the house this morning. Otherwise, I'd have stayed.
2: Flattered. But I'm so glad you like it. I know it isn't quite what they'd approve of on Earth.
1: On Earth, they're behind the times. This is Mars. Look, honey, I'm busy. What's on your mind?
2: Matt, have you seen my wedding ring?
1: The wedding ring?
2: I've looked everywhere. And you know how expensive a trinutrium ring is? Much more expensive than gold. Nothing of a sentimental value.
1: Oh, it'll turn up, honey. Don't look so worried.
2: Well, I can't help it. I could cry.
1: Well, I'll be home in half an hour. It must be around someplace.
2: But, Matt, I've seriously... Oh.
1: What's the matter? What are you staring at me for?
2: What's the matter with you, Matt? Behind you.
1: I turned around. Little man with the straw hat was gone. Slipped away while I talked to Gwen. But he'd left his wristwatch. Not on top of my desk. Not on top of anything. The watch was suspended, floating in midair.
2: Tired, Nora?
1: Well, I'm glad I'm home.
2: You didn't find him?
1: Professor Rinker?
2: Mm-hmm.
1: No. And I searched for 3 hours, hand running. I even checked with Planet Security Police.
2: Was he really a professor, darling?
1: He said so. Why?
2: He reminded me of that character in Love and Live.
1: Still listening to those Earth soap operas?
2: I really enjoy them. But, Matt, I caught a glimpse of him in the viewscope as we started talking. Such a queer little man.
1: A frightened little man.
2: Well, I couldn't help thinking it might be some kind of hoax.
1: Honey, I still got his watch. And look, it still floats in the air.
2: That's what I mean. These days, magicians know all sorts of wonderful tricks. They use atomic energy and physics. Well, I remember 15 years ago back on Earth, even before I married you, even then they used to... Matt, my wedding ring.
1: What, you found it?
2: Oh, no, it's still missing. But I mean, your friend's wristwatch... It's made of the same metal.
1: Trinutrium?
2: It is, Matt. Now, look at the color. Bright green.
1: Oh, it's probably imitation.
2: Oh, you men. Does it only take a woman to recognize precious metal? Darling, it's trinutrium.
1: Let me see that. Yeah, I guess it is. You know... He was frightened, Gwen. He wanted to talk before it was too late.
2: Too late for what?
1: The trinutrium mines, he said. The Cliffs of Karnak. A little man with a hearing aid and a straw hat. Oh, no, it's nonsense. Nothing wrong out there. Like those rumors coming from Earth that Mars is wobbling on its axis. This planet is as stable as the law of gravity and science can make it.

0: And stabilize the atmosphere. We've...
1: Must be the planet police calling me back. Hello, Giovanni.
2: Hello, Matt. Hello, Mrs. Morrow.
3: Hi.
2: Nice to see you. I haven't run across you since the interplanetary fashion show.
3: Oh, yes, that's right.
1: All right, Giovanni, get to it.
2: Well, now, that's no way to talk to the men who keep the peace on the planet.
1: Who pays the taxes that pay your salary? Now, what about Professor Rinker?
2: Okay. Well, we checked all over, Matt, last seen about an hour ago.
1: Where?
2: City Spaceport.
1: He took a rocket?
2: I don't know. According to reports, he was talking with Dave Sedgwick.
1: Sedgwick, superintendent of the Trinutrium minefield.
2: At the Karnak Cliffs, the same, yeah. What's up, Morrow? We're the police, you know.
1: Nothing, Giovanni, not a thing. Thanks. Thanks very much.
2: A pleasure. See you again, Mrs. Morrow.
3: Matt, you shouldn't have.
1: Shouldn't have what, honey?
3: Told Giovanni it wasn't important. How do you know it isn't?
1: Well, I don't want to make a fool of myself if it turns out to be a false alarm. And on the other hand, if it is a story, a real story.
3: Oh, Scoop Morrow, the demon reporter. And you don't have to tell me. I can read your mind. You're going out to Karnak.
1: You bet I am. Is the jet boat energized?
3: I had a buzz this morning. I'm going with you, Matt.
1: Now, Gwen.
3: Or shall I call Giovanni back?
1: Okay. You win. 2,000 miles. We ought to make that in a couple of hours. Glenn handled the controls and I watched. We left Lingin City behind. We crossed the Mare Deserta with the two Martian moons putting twin shadows on the sand below us. We crossed the four ice caps. We came to the cliffs of Karnak, 15,000 feet high and black as interstellar space.
3: Anything, Matt?
1: No, not a sign.
3: Where's the Trinutrium digging?
1: Off to the left. You see the buildings up against the base of the cliff?
3: Well, I can land right beside them, Matt.
1: Not too close.
3: Why not?
1: I want you to stay with the jet, Gwen. You'll be safer. Land on the far side of that lava bed.
3: Why can't I go along with you?
1: If Sedgwick's around, I want to talk to him alone.
4: Newshound, the middle of the night, and you come halfway around Mars just to ask me that. You could have spoken to me on the view scope, Ma.
1: I didn't think of that, Sedgwick.
4: Yeah, have a cigar. Imported all the way from Earth.
1: No, thanks. Just tell me about this,
4: this Professor Rinker.
1: You did see him at Lincoln Spaceport, Sedgwick?
4: Yeah, Ma, I did. The security police were absolutely correct. I never met the man before in my life. Come up to me, grab my arm, and start to babble some sort of nonsense.
1: Mind telling me what?
4: Oh, he said space thieves trying to steal Trinutrium and take it back to Earth to sell in the black market.
1: And they'd make plenty. Trinutrium is 50 times as valuable as gold.
4: Oh, Matt, the man's a crackpot.
1: There's been no sign of anything going wrong here.
4: Well, I'm the superintendent. I'd know if there was.
1: And you've no idea where Rinker is now?
4: Not the slightest. Last I saw him, he was still at the spaceport holding on to that straw hat.
1: Hmm. It looks like I came out on a wild goose chase.
4: It's too late to go to sleep. I got some terrific 1950 brandy.
1: No, thanks.
4: Suit yourself. Where'd you leave your jet boat?
1: Out across the lava bed. No, don't bother coming with me, Sedgwick.
4: Okay.
1: Go back to sleep. Sorry I disturbed you. I left the building and started back. I went past the mine entrance and the dormitories where the miners were sleeping. I passed the converter building with the atomic fire buzzing away inside like a sleeping giant. I started out across the lava field. And I found our little man, Professor Rinker.
5: Mr. Morrow. Oh, thank heaven.
6: Rinker!
5: Now get down, Mr. Morrow. Please.
6: Your clothes are all torn.
5: Now, please get down. That's better. They may be searching by now. Mr. Morrow, I was tied up in one of those buildings. I tore my clothes getting away.
1: You're going to tell me about space thieves, Professor?
5: It's true. Every word of it.
1: Why didn't you go to the police?
5: Well, I meant to. I was being followed. The next... place was your office.
6: You left my office?
5: Well, they picked up my trail again. I was too frightened to stay, but I left my wristwatch.
6: Yeah, what about that wristwatch?
5: Well, that's the proof. The fact that the wristwatch is lighter than the Martian atmosphere. You see, I was here yesterday.
6: Mm-hmm.
5: I came up from Earth on a sightseeing trip, and the first thing I wanted to see was the Trinitrium Mines. And that's how I stumbled on it.
6: On what?
5: The thieves, Mr. Morrow.
6: Yes?
5: Yes. They're using a special process to lighten the Trinitrium so they can rocket it to Earth in tremendous quantities. Oh, Mr. Morrow, I beg of you. The security police must be notified. They must be told that...
6: Oh, what's that?
2: Oh, look! Yeah. Standing in front of that building.
5: They discovered my absence, Mr. Morrow. Any moment they may come in. Oh,
2: I guess you're right, Ricker.
5: Yes.
2: Here they come. The jet boat's up ahead on the far side of that big boulder. Now run!
1: Well, here I am.
2: Ricker wasn't used to our thin atmosphere. He was gasping for breath. Keep going, Professor. We'll make it. We'll make it. Now, give me your arm. Come on.
1: No, they're taking me. Keep going. Now, here's the boulder. We'll jump in the jet. See those wheels go far behind. I'll never...
2: The jet was gone.
1: There was no sign of it anywhere. It was just gone. And before either one of us could move, the chase was over. A mob came down on us like a whirlwind. Professor was struck down. Two men grabbed me. I saw the butt of a revolver gleam over my head in the moonlight. Then it swung in a vicious arc. A large shell of pain burst inside my head. It went out, and so did I. I've no idea how long Rinker and I were unconscious. The first thing I became aware of was a sort of throbbing hum. For a moment, I thought it was Gwen with the jet, until I opened my eyes. I felt pressure on my wrist and looked at them. I sat strapped to a metal chair, and so did the little professor. We weren't seated in anything quite as old-fashioned as the electric chairs on Earth, but our situation was hardly less dangerous than if we had been. The room had one curved wall. A throb of the condensers told me the rest. We were prisoners in a space rocket about to become airborne. In the dim green light of our rocket cell, I saw the professor slump down, out, then the alert.
7: Attention. All hatches secure. Check safety belts. 8 seconds, takeoff.
1: I recognized Frederick's voice.
7: Six.
1: He was a space thief.
7: Four. Two.

0: Sedgwick off, all right.
1: Where are we, Sedgwick? First light?
0: 5,000 miles out in space. We reached maximum acceleration 10 minutes ago. All rockets are zeroed off, and we'll hit the Earth's atmosphere in approximately 2 days.
2: Oh, this is outrageous, Mr. Sedgwick. You can't steal private trim. It's against the law.
0: Professor, you're being old-fashioned. Perhaps we ought to put you back to sleep.
2: But you're a criminal.
0: As a man of science, Professor, you should know the power that comes before law, and I've got the power.
3: Sedgwick, you're changing the density of Mars. Every time you decrease the weight of trinucleum, you decrease the weight of Mars.
2: Yes, you're right. You're right. Precisely. It may move out of its orbit entirely.
0: Oh, I won't take that much. Maybe a half a billion dollars worth.
2: You may not be able to control the process. Mr. Sedgwick, when we reach the Earth, I shall report this. I most certainly shall.
0: Cut it out, Professor. Earth is a long way off. Exactly, Marlow. A long, long way off.
2: Well, it is. But I don't understand.
0: Don't you? You are a busybody, Professor Rinker. A scientific busybody. You had to come sniffing around the trinutrium diggings, didn't you? And then off you go to the security police.
2: Well, I tried, but
0: now,
2: I singularly...
0: Some of my men were after you. But you got to his news office, didn't you? I know how much you told Morrow before you got scared off again.
3: You didn't tell me much, Sedgwick.
0: Just enough to make you another busybody. Yeah. Now you're here, out in space. Why do you think I brought you two along? I'll tell you. Just for the atmosphere.
3: Don't be funny, Sedgwick.
0: Murchison!
4: Yes?
0: Bring in the space suits.
2: Sedgwick, I don't comprehend. Now, Mr. Morrow, what in
3: Sedgwick
2: space is he...
3: is planning to get rid of us, Professor.
2: But that's ridiculous. Out here in space.
0: Why not? Big enough to hide you two forever.
2: What? Why, that would be murder.
0: The bodies were to be found. But who would think of looking for you in interplanetary space? Well, you'll live for a while. There's enough oxygen in those outfits for 24 hours. If you don't get excited and breathe too fast.
3: Sedgwick, what did you do with the jets? And where's my wife?
0: Why worry about her? You won't be seeing her anymore. I must then untie him and get him into these floating suits. We'll eject him out of the forward escape hatch and then look up, Terra Firma. Here we come.
3: Nothing we could do. They were armed, and we had our choice of being tossed out dead or living a while longer. The helmets were snapped on our heads.
5: We were sealed off in the escape hatch. The outer shell opened, and the air from inside the spaceship pushed us out into the empty vacuum of interplanetary space. It was kind of ridiculous. In one of his asbestos gloves, the little professor was still holding on to his precious straw hat. Professor, can you hear me? Is your intercom turned on? Professor?
2: I can't hear you very well, Mr. Morrow. Now just shout as loud as you can.
5: They're looking at us from inside the rocket. Can you see them?
2: Yes. Sedgwick is left. Now why don't they pull away from us?
5: Easy, Professor.
2: I'm sorry. Of course, they could easily. A burst on one rocket jet, and that would leave us behind. But we'd be out of their gravitational pull entirely.
5: Yeah.
2: And I wish they would. Of course, then we'd be all alone.
5: Yeah, completely alone. You and me and your straw hat. Professor.
2: Yes, Mr. Morrow.
5: Tell me one thing. Why are you holding on to that hat?
2: I have to. It won't fit inside the space helmet.
5: After that, I ran out of words. We drifted, saying nothing. It was a strange feeling. All around us, complete blackness except for the distant stars. I revolved slowly, without weight, without substance. Sedgwick decided to leave us. I saw him wave. I saw a blinding flash of the exhaust. After a while, the awful cold began to creep in. The professor's fingers got numb and he let go of his hat. It floated beside him. I thought of Gwen in the missing jet boat. I thought of Giovanni. And what a fool I'd been not to call him in on it. I listened to the silence of empty space. Only, it wasn't silent. I heard a sound in my earphones. I heard it again. The radar signal. But it was hopeless. I paid no attention. The cold was numbing my fingers and my toes. I could feel it creeping up inside my spacesuit. Creeping like an invisible giant hand that would squeeze out life. I tried to move my fingers, but they were stiff and clumsy. I tried to... Professor, it's getting louder. Hey, look. Look out there, Professor. It's a rocket ship.
2: Is it Sedgwick?
5: No, it's coming from Mars. The planet security rocket. It's the police, Professor. They did find us.
0: Get it off. Get this cover off my head.
4: Is that better, darling?
6: Gwen, Pete's sake, Gwen.
4: You didn't think I deserted you, did you?
6: The jet boat was gone.
0: We got a smart wife, Marl. She had a multi-wave radio turned on while she was waiting for you.
4: The soap opera's from Earth, Matt.
0: Uh-huh. Only, instead, she picks up Sedgwick talking on the same waveband.
6: Sedgwick?
0: Yeah, it's a minefield. Right after you left his office, Sedgwick picks up his short-range two-way talker. And then you're what?
4: I heard him, Matt. I heard Ted was telling his men to go after you. You knew too much. And I heard them tell him that Professor Brinker had escaped.
0: So she takes off from Karnak and radios to us. And when we get there, it's just in time to see that rocket disappear into space. So we fuel up and tag along front of him. Where is the professor?
4: Well, he was almost unconscious. We put him to bed, Matt. He kept mumbling about losing a straw hat.
6: Giovanni, what about Sedgwick? He's loaded down with $500 million worth of trinutrium. He's heading for the Earth.
0: I think we'll get there first and wait for him. How about it? You want to be part of the reception committee?
3: Two days later, dawn was breaking over the Nevada high country. The air was thin and sharp, and the mountains threw long blue shadows over the stunted sagebrush and juniper. I lay hidden behind a patch of scrub with Gwen beside me. This was part of the United States. It was the first time Gwen had been back on Earth since we were married. And she was quite excited. So was I, but for a different reason. Just as the sun touched the high mountains and the frost that lay over the valley began to sparkle, just then, Sedgwick's rocket drifted in like a pale moon. He was using his remaining rocket fuel to break his speed. He made a perfect landing on his tail fin. We watched as the hatch opened, the ladder dropped down, and the crew stepped out.
0: Now, boys, we mean it. As soon as the truck gets here, we'll pedal this stuff and we'll be rich. That's a lovely idea.
3: Gwen, you wait here.
4: Oh, Matt, smell the sagebrush. Doesn't it smell?
3: Never mind the sagebrush. Just keep out of sight.
4: I will. Be careful, Matt.
3: Don't worry. Keep that light shining in his big brown eyes. I'll be back. I circled, hoping to get almost upon them without being noticed. Murchison had gone into the rocket. Sedgwick lay stretched out on the ground. And I had a bit of fast action in mind, if I could get near enough to him. On my belly, a foot at a time, I made that last 50 yards until I was within 3 yards of him. And then that sagebrush Gwen loved the smell of, a good whiff of it came my way, and what a time to pick up an allergy. Sedgwick turned.
0: Marl.
6: Yeah, it's me. Surprise.
0: Marl, you're supposed to be...
6: Don't even mention it, Sedgwick. I've been brooding about that nasty trick of yours. Now, let's see you straighten up. That's it. Now, down again.
0: I've more arts than I.
7: Oh, a gun, eh?
0: Drop it, now, tramp.
8: Drop it, Sedgwick. You heard what he said. Reach.
0: The police. They're just calling the police.
8: Well, that's right. Way up. I'll keep them up.
0: We're done. Well, it's too bad you didn't have some jurors around. Then everybody on Mars could have seen the capture.
6: They have, Sedgwick. They're seeing it right now. Well, a few minutes from now, as soon as light travels from here to there.
9: Gwen! Hey, where are you?
4: Right here, darling.
6: Oh, come on, Gwen. The Earth is a nice planet to visit, but I wouldn't live here if you gave me the place. Let's go home. To Mars.
4: More coffee, Matt?
6: Yes. Thanks, honey.
9: You glad you got your ring back?
4: Mm-hmm. It had just gotten so light it floated up to the ceiling. As soon as they reversed Sedgwick's process, it got heavy again like the rest of the trinitrium on Mars and clink, down it came.
6: Sedgwick. Quite a party. You know, the professor and I were lucky to get out of that one alive. Say, one thing puzzles me. Stop admiring that ring, honey, and pay attention. I mean, how Giovanni managed to locate us out in space. Those radar sweeps should never have picked us up.
4: The professor's straw hat, darling.
6: The what?
4: The straw hat. His hearing aid was in it, and it was turned on. Somehow it increased the strength of the return signal so we could track it down clearly.
6: You mean that battered old straw hat, the one that... it's still out there?
4: Hmm? Well, what's so funny?
6: An old straw hat, and it saved our lives. You know, maybe I should put an ad in the next issue of Mar News. Lost in interstellar space, one straw hat. If found, please return to Professor Abel Rinker or to Matt Morrow, editor, Mar News.

0: see it. Morrow and Mars. Next week, another extraordinary tale of tomorrow by John Christopher called The Drop, about a fellow who wanted a change. He didn't like the world he lived in and tried to get himself deported to Earth. So, this is your host, Omentor. Till next week, then, don't go looking for old straw hats.
1: Tales of Tomorrow. Heard in tonight's play were George Petrie, Fran Carlin, Leon Janney, George Fabjoy, and your host, Omentor, Raymond Edward Johnson. Special effects, Ed Blaney and Bob Prescott. Engineer, Joe Durante. 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Tales of Tomorrow was produced by ABC in association with George Foley and directed by Warren Somerville. 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
4: The Diary of Fate. 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It could happen to you.
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4: In the Diary of Fate.
5: Yeah. Here it is. The name David Dexter. A clever man who outwitted himself. Dexter is not his real name, but in another moment, it will not matter. For the man who calls himself David Dexter will be dead. I will write his final entry in my diary. Listen well, all you who blame fate for your misfortune. In a moment, I will read from the record of David Dexter in The Diary of...

0: always a brilliant sort of fellow, David Dexter. Other men envied you your good looks, your smooth manners, and above all, your ability to dominate those around you. You were so sure of yourself that you didn't even pay heed to me. And now I, fate, look back over the record to a single entry. An entry which set the final phase of the plan in motion. It was in your hotel room.
1: So, you can't bluff me, Dexter. You can't get away with it.
2: But I'm not bluffing, Lamar. I mean every word I say. Now, shall we complete our transaction?
1: But there's nothing but blackmail. And I will...
2: Call it whatever you like, Lamar, but I'm through talking about it. There. Maybe that'll help you make up your mind.
1: What do you want, Dexter?
2: You know what I want. A check from you for $100,000. And right now.
0: That was a mistake, David. But of course the whole affair was a mistake. Beginning with the day you arrived at the luxurious Rolling Sands Hotel, winter home of the wealthy, where you found just what you were looking for. A wealthy, attractive woman, alone and probably bored. For a generous tip, the desk clerk told you her name was Mrs. Stephen Lamar. That first evening, you arranged for a table conveniently near her at dinner. Then, an old device, a dropped napkin, a mumbled apology, and a charming smile. And soon you were chatting amiably with just the right amount of reserve in your manner and tone.
3: Are you planning to stay in Rolling Sands for the winter, Mr. Dexter?
2: Oh, no. Probably only for a few days, Mrs. Lamar. Chicago's so blustery this time of the year, I couldn't resist a bit of sunshine.
3: Chicago's your home?
2: Yes, I'm in the grain brokerage business there.
3: Oh, how interesting. My husband is a broker, too. You may have heard of him, Stephen Lamar of Lamar and Company in New York.
2: Oh, you don't say. Why, of course I've heard of him. I'd certainly like to meet him.
3: I imagine your chance of seeing him is even better than mine, Mr. Dexter.
2: Oh, just what does that mean?
3: Oh, I really shouldn't have said that. I sound just like the typical complaining wife, but Stephen is always so busy that, well...
2: Oh, I understand, Mrs. Lamar. A situation of that sort doesn't allow for much companionship or home life, does it?
3: No, it doesn't. That's why I decided that I'm going to buy a home here at Rolling Sands and stay permanently. If I'm to grow old alone, I might as well be comfortable.
2: Oh, come, Mrs. Lamar. You've years and years before you start thinking of that. Speaking of age, though, we're not too old for a dance or two in the ballroom after dinner, are we?
3: Oh, I haven't danced for a long time, Mr. Dexter.
2: And neither have I, but I'll chance it if you will.
3: Well, all right. Let's do.
0: That was a good start, David. When you left her at the end of the evening, you could see that Elaine Lamar was radiant. After that, there was nothing to do but follow your usual formula. Then one night, you knew the time had come. You and Elaine were sitting in your car far down the beach, silently watching the breakers dancing and tumbling in the moonlight.
3: Beautiful, isn't it, David?
2: Yes, it is, darling. Oh, I hate the thought of leaving all this. And you.
3: Leaving? Oh, David.
2: I've work to do, you know.
3: Oh, yes, of course you do, David. It's just that I've been so happy these past 2 weeks, and I guess I'd forgotten it had to end sometime.
2: Does it have to end, darling?
3: How can it be otherwise?
2: Oh, I love you, Elaine. Very much.
3: You shouldn't have said that, David.
2: And I think you love me. A little.
3: But I'm married.
2: Oh, you're not in love with Stephen, nor is he in love with you.
3: No. I can't deny that. For my part, I've been in love with only one man in my life. And I lost him.
4: Oh, I'm sorry, dear.
3: My first husband was killed in an accident out in Nevada 10 years ago.
4: In Nevada? What sort of an accident?
3: He was a mining engineer and had a syndicate with two other men to reclaim abandoned mines. They were just promoted. My husband did all the work.
4: Yes?
3: I got a letter from George saying that he didn't trust him. 2 days later, his body was found at the bottom of our mine shaft.
4: Oh, it's terrible. What happened?
3: The authorities called it an accident. But I always felt that he was murdered.
4: Murdered?
3: Yes. Every cent that I have and the fortune that Stephen has built up since we were married came from that mine. If those men thought they could get control of it by murdering George, they were mistaken. He had protected his claim thoroughly.
4: But, maybe it was an accident. Elaine.
3: Nobody will ever convince me of that, David.
4: Your husband, I've known a lot of mining men. What was his name?
3: George Evans.
4: No, I guess I never knew him. Who were those other two? His partners?
3: I never met either of them. But I'll never forget their names as long as I live. Henry Ballard and Lowell Garrison.
0: Henry Ballard, Lowell Garrison, and George Evans. Three names you had never expected to hear again. Your mind raced back 10 years to the hot, dusty afternoon when you and Henry Ballard stood at the brink of the mine shaft, straining to hear any sound that might come from below. At last, in the desert stillness, you looked at each other and nodded. You knew that George Evans was dead. You found later that killing him had been in vain, and you had parted company with Ballard. Tonight, a ghost had risen out of the past. It made you the more anxious to complete your plan and get away. So you decided to play your trump card when you met Elaine at breakfast the next morning.
2: Oh, there you are. Good morning, darling.
3: Good morning, David.
2: I'm sorry I was late, dear, but I've been on the phone. I have to go back right away. But I'll only be gone about a week, and from the looks of things, I can stay here the rest of the winter.
3: Wonderful. Tell me all about it.
2: Well, this is very confidential. Now, don't tell a soul.
3: I won't.
2: We're running a corner on the winter wheat market. We have a chance to make a fortune in the next few days. If wheat advances only 10 cents a bushel, we'll make over $500,000.
3: Sounds fantastic.
2: Not at all. That's how people make big money. Now, here's what I wanted to talk to you about. How much money do you have? That is, ready cash.
3: Well, I don't have very much with me, David.
2: Oh, but I thought you were going to buy a house here.
3: Oh, I have some negotiable bonds here at the bank that I'm going to use for that. $50,000.
2: Oh, good. Darling, I want to cut you in on this deal. Now, I can double, perhaps triple your money within a week.
3: You can?
2: Sure.
3: But suppose something goes wrong.
2: Oh, nothing can. But even if it does, I'll personally guarantee that you get your money back. You can't lose.
3: Well, if you think that...
2: Think I know, Elaine. Believe me, dear, it's the opportunity of a lifetime.
3: Well, all right. When are you leaving?
2: Well, there's a plane out of here for Chicago around 3 o'clock. And it's almost 11 now. If you go to the bank right after breakfast and get the bonds, I'll do a little packing and be ready to take that plane.
3: All right, David. I'll do it. It sounds wonderful.
0: It was working out perfectly, David, just as you had planned. Yes, it was a great day for you, David, except that you forgot me, Faith. Then, another little thing happened. You had almost finished packing when the phone rang.
2: Yes?
5: David, this is Elaine. Something's happened.
2: Happened?
5: I've just received a telegram. Stephen's coming in on the afternoon plane.
2: Oh. Well, that doesn't make any difference, does it?
5: Yes, yes, David. I want to talk this over with him before I invest the bond.
2: Oh, but there isn't time, Elaine. I've got to go at 3:00.
5: Well, then perhaps you'd better go on, David. Stephen understands all about these things, and, well, I'd feel better if you knew about it. I could wire you the money later.
2: Oh, no, that won't do, Elaine.
5: Well, then why don't you stay over until tomorrow? Have dinner with us tonight and explain it all to Stephen.
2: Well, yes, maybe I could do that.
5: Oh, wonderful. Meet us at our suite at 6:00, and then we'll all have dinner together.
2: All right. Fine. Yes, I'll do that.
5: That's sweet of you, David. Bye.
2: Yes, sir. Goodbye.
4: What do I do now?

0: Oh, hello, David. Come in.
1: Oh, thanks, Elaine.
0: I've been telling Stephen how wonderful you've been to me. Oh, Stephen, this is Mr. Dexter.
1: What? Oh, how do you do? How do you do, Mr. Lamar?
0: Now, I've mixed cocktails for you two, so suppose you drink them and get acquainted while I fix my makeup and get a wrap.
2: Yes, we'll do that, my dear.
0: I'll only be a moment.
1: Shut up, you fool. So you are the great Stephen Lamar, Henry Ballard. How in the world did you ever get away with this?
2: Garrison, stop that. She'll hear you.
1: No, Mr. Lamar. Your name is Dexter. David Dexter.
3: Now, Lowell Garrison, alias David Dexter, you began to believe in me, faith. But you thought I was on your side. You were wrong. I am but the instrument of a plan. And that plan is just. Hearken well, you who listen. In a moment, I shall read further from the record of David Dexter in the Diary of Fate.

0: thought you were on safe ground, David Dexter, when you met Stephen Lamar and found that he was really Henry Ballard, your former partner, and the man who had helped you kill George Evans, Elaine's first husband. Now you were elated. Here was the promise of a greater success than you had dreamed of. Stephen was moody all through dinner, but Elaine hardly noticed it. Her eyes were for you alone. Later, you and Lamar were alone in your room. Now you are ready for the next step.
1: What'll you have, Mr. Lamar? Bourbon or scotch?
2: Neither. I'll see here, Garrison.
1: Remember, you're Lamar, and I'm Dexter. We never heard of anyone named Ballard and Garrison, did we?
2: No. I guess we didn't.
1: You know, I've got to hand it to you, Stephen. You're a smarter guy than I thought you were.
2: Huh? What do you mean?
1: Why didn't I think of marrying George Evans' widow and cashing in on a mine like you did?
2: You're driving at something, Dexter. Just what is it?
1: You're a suspicious sort, aren't you, Stephen? Well, what I want from you is very simple. I'm going to invest some of your wife's money, $50,000, in the Chicago grain market.
2: That's a lie.
1: Let's not quibble, Stephen. All I want you to do is to assure her that it'll be a good deal.
2: What she does with her money is her affair.
1: Oh, I knew you'd see it that way. When she asks you about it, just tell her it's a great idea.
2: Is that all you want?
1: Yes, I think so.
2: And I'm going to bed.
1: Yes, you look like you do need some rest, Mr. Lamar. Good night.
2: Good night.
1: Oh, Stephen.
2: What do you want?
1: Funny, I just thought of something. I intended to invite you up here to my room for breakfast in the morning.
2: Sorry, I don't think I can make it.
1: You'll make it. I'll expect you at 9:30.
0: It felt good to dominate a man as prominent as Stephen Lamar. Yes, David, you always got your way with people. By one means or another. You knew he would be there in your room next morning.
1: Not eating very much, Stephen?
2: I'm not hungry. Now look here, Dexter, just what do you want?
1: Well, you know, I've been thinking, Stephen. You've made such a lot of money out of marrying Elaine, and I've made nothing. Yes. After all, we were partners in that deal, and I
2: know what you're driving at.
1: Well, that'll save a lot of talk.
2: You're in this just because I am.
1: Yes, but you have a lot more to lose than I have if anyone finds out the truth, Lamar. Isn't that right?
2: What do you want?
1: Well, let's just call it a nest egg, shall we? For Elaine's $50,000 and a check from you, I could get started. But without your check, I'm afraid someone might find out what really happened to George Evans.
2: No. You can't bluff me, Dexter. You can't get away with it.
1: But I'm not bluffing, Lamar. I mean every word I say. Now, shall we complete our transaction?
2: There's nothing but blackmail, and I will
1: call
2: not
1: it whatever, Lamar, but I'm through talking about it.
2: What?
1: There. Maybe that'll help you make up your mind.
2: What do you want?
1: You know what I want. A check from you for $100,000. And right now.
2: All right, Dexter. You don't need that gun. I'll do it.
1: That's better. And one other thing. I want Elaine to think that everything is lovey-dovey with you and me. So we're all going to meet for lunch on the terrace at 1 o'clock sharp. Got that?
2: Yes.
1: And Elaine is to have those bonds with her then. I don't want any slip-up on this, you understand? You two be on the terrace at 1. Now write that check. I've got...

0: David, have you been waiting long?
1: Oh, why, no, darling. Just a few minutes. Where's Stephen?
0: Oh, that's what kept me, David. After I got back from the bank with the bonds, I went to our room to freshen up, and I found this note from Stephen.
1: Note?
0: Yes, it's rather strange. Listen to this. Elaine, I've been suddenly called back to New York on business and must catch the train at 1:45 in order to arrive there on time. Sorry, I could not wait to see you before I left. I'm due to arrive in New York at 4:30 and will phone you immediately. If you do not hear from me by 5 o'clock, there is a small bag I left in our room which I...
1: Oh, excuse me.
2: Over here, waiter.
3: Here you are, sir. A very urgent phone call for you, sir. It's from a bank, they say.
1: A bank?
3: Yes.
1: Oh, yes. Yes, I'll take it right away.
3: Thank you.
4: And since the check was for such a large amount, Mr. Dex, naturally we had to call Mr. Lamar's bank in New York.
1: Yes, yes. Well, what about it?
4: Well, we found that Mr. Lamar had telephoned to stop payment order to his bank on that check this morning about 11 o'clock.
1: Does that mean that you can't cash the check for me?
4: That's right, Mr. Dex. We can't.
1: What a dirty crook. Waiter!
5: Yes, sir? Yes, sir?
1: Get my car around front right away. And then tell Mrs. Lamar I'll see her later.
5: Yes, sir. Immediately.
1: 1:14. This plane goes at 1:45. Plenty of time.
6: You hadn't counted on Stephen Lamar's betrayal, David. You didn't think he'd dare with the whip you held over him. And when you got back to the hotel that afternoon, you went immediately to your room and called Elaine.
7: Hello?
1: Elaine, this is David.
7: David, what happened to you at lunch? Why didn't you come back? It's almost 3:30.
1: I know, darling, but, I had to go to the bank, and I had a flat tire on the way back. Took quite a while to fix.
7: Made your plane reservation yet?
1: Yes, I'm to leave at 6:30. Do you have the bonds, dear?
7: They're in the hotel safe, but I'll get them out. You sound awfully tired, David.
1: I am.
7: Then why don't you lie down for a while on this? I'll wake you. Plenty of time to pass. And perhaps we can have a cocktail together before you go to the airport.
1: Oh, will you do that for me, Elaine?
7: Why, of course. Darling.
1: Oh, you're a wonderful girl.
7: I am not subject

0: Hello.
1: David.
0: Oh, Elaine.
1: Yes. It's a night.
0: Time for me to get up, darling.
1: Yes, it is. 10 minutes after 5.
0: Oh, good. I've lots of time.
1: Yes. You have lots of time.
0: Did you get the bonds out of the safe?
1: I think you'd better come to my room as soon as you can.
0: Well, I thought we were going to have a cocktail and you'd give them to me then.
1: I don't feel like a cocktail.
0: Okay. Okay. I'll be right there. Soon as I'm dressed.
2: Yes, David Dexter, you would be there. You felt confident as you dressed and started for Elaine Lamar's room. Confident that you had taken care of everything. And indeed you had. Everything, including your own death. Now it is time to write the final entry under the name of Lowell Garrison, alias David Dexter. In a moment when I have written, I will read again from The Diary of Fate.

0: No mortal can long escape the reaping of his sowing. The end is certain if your decision be for evil. Even the cleverest of men cannot escape justice. And David Dexter had never felt more clever and confident than at this moment as he approached the door of Elaine Lamar.
1: Come in.
2: Hello, darling. Elaine, what have you got that gun for?
1: To make certain that you don't leave until the police get here. Mr. Lowell Garrison.
2: Garrison? Elaine, how did you... Oh, no, you don't, sister. You're not going to...
1: Get back!
2: You wouldn't shoot me. Give me that gun, Elaine.

0: My husband is Lamar. That's instructions in his note for me to open the bag.
1: Mm-hmm. And just what was it you wrote, Mrs. Lamar? I mean the instructions.
0: Here it is, Inspector. If you do not hear from me by 5 o'clock, there is a small bag I left in our room which you are to open.
1: Mm-hmm.
0: The contents will be self-explanatory. If I do call you by 5 o'clock, I will tell you what other disposition to make of it.
1: So you opened the bag, eh?
0: Yes. I delayed waking Mr. Dexter until after 5 o'clock so that my telephone line would be open in case Mr. Lamar called.
1: Mm-hmm.
0: When 5 o'clock came, there was no caller. I opened the bag.
1: Yeah, naturally.
0: And I found this.
1: If it is necessary for you to read this, I will be dead. You'll know that Dexter caught me. Before I die, I owe you an explanation. A confession. Dexter is Lowell Garrison, and I am Henry Ballard. You know the rest. I am leaving you this gun in case you need it. I'm Stephen. And what do you know? He wrote a confession before Dexter killed him.
0: Dexter did kill him?
1: Yeah. We found Mr. Lamar's body in the grass an hour ago, ma'am. And this note tells us that Dexter was a murderer.
2: Now it is time to close the book. A plan set in motion 10 long years ago is finally completed. Finished. David Dexter is dead. Even fate could not alter that plan. Elaine Lamar was exonerated for the shooting of David Dexter. For she shot in self-defense. Justice has been served. Ponder well the moral, you who listen, and remember, there is a page for you in the Diary of Fate.
3: Our cast included Herbert Litton, Tom Brown, David Ellis, Adrian Martin, Ray Erlenborn, Ivan Dittmars, and Hal Sawyer. Diary of Fate is a Larry Finley transcription. 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

there is a fifth dimension beyond that which is known to man. It is a dimension as vast as space and as timeless as infinity. It is the middle ground between light and shadow, and it lies between the pit of man's fears and the summit of his knowledge. This is the dimension of imagination. It is an area which we call the Twilight Zone.

0: You're going to do good today, Lou. I can tell.
1: Yeah? How can you tell, Tommy?
0: Because you're the best salesman there is.
1: Well, maybe I used to be.
2: You are, Lou. You always have such neat stuff.
1: Oh, yeah, I got everything. A little bit of this, a little bit of that. Something for everybody. Help me set up the table, will you, Tommy?
0: Sure.
1: There we go. We'll be ready to start in a minute.
2: What's in the bag today, Lou?
1: Take a look. See anything you like?
2: Lots of toys!
1: Always. Which one's your favorite?
2: Let's see. The little wind-up dogs. They're so cute. And the monkeys.
0: And the zap gun. It's cool. Pow, pow, pow.
1: I thought I gave you one to test for me.
0: You did, but, they kind of broke.
1: Don't worry about it. I'll give you another one later.
3: How you doing today, Bookman?
1: Oh, just fine, officer. Another day, another dollar. You know how it is.
3: Gonna sit up right here in the corner?
1: I thought I might, yes, if that's all right with you.
3: Well, just don't block the sidewalk. People coming and going.
1: I wouldn't think of it, officer.
3: Or you'll have to move. You don't want a citation, do you?
1: Oh, absolutely not. All these busy people can't hold up commerce.
3: You know, Bookman, maybe you should find yourself another line of work. Streets are so busy these days, there ain't much room for a pitch man anymore.
1: Isn't that the truth?
3: You got a permit, don't you?
1: Why, I'm sure I do. Now, where did I put it? Oh, yes, it's in my other jacket. Would you like me to go get it for you, officer?
3: Just be sure you bring it next time.
1: I will. Thank you, officer. Good day to you.
4: Hey, honey, look at these cute stuffed animals.
1: They are, aren't they? Absolutely adorable. Here, let me wind up one for you.
4: How much?
1: Only $7.98 in your choice of colors. Do you have any little ones at home, sir?
4: Nope, no kids.
1: Well, a niece or nephew, then. These make great birthday presents, stocking stuffers, a big hit at parties. Have you ever...

0: Don't you think, Walter?
1: Yeah, but they got him over at the Pick and Save for $3.
0: Oh.
2: Now, these aren't your ordinary toy animals. 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Plus, you never have to feed them or take them to the vet. I call them the ideal pet. Go ahead, pick it up. Feel that fur, so soft and lifelike.
0: Thank you, anyway.
2: They're on sale. Special July clearance. Everything's half off today. Gift items for the men, perfume for the ladies. How about a wristwatch? Did you see these genuine gold necklaces?
3: Street scene. Summer. The present. Man on a sidewalk. Age 60-ish. Occupation? Pitchman. Name? Lou Bookman. A regular fixture for the summer. The kind you pass by every day and don't pay much attention to anymore. A rather minor component to a hot July in the city. A nondescript, commonplace little man with a wrinkled suit, a pork pie hat, and a loud necktie that always seems to be coming loose at the collar. A man whose life is a treadmill built out of sidewalks and street corners everywhere. Lou Bookman, a walking rebuttal to the American dream, which states that success can be carved, gouged, or grubbed out of the landscape no matter where you are, whether it be log cabins or tenement buildings. Because Lou Bookman has not even a nodding acquaintance with success, and his dreams only extend from the curb to where the sidewalk ends. But in just a moment, Lou Bookman will have something to occupy his time which transcends both success and failure. He'll have to concern himself with survival. As of 3 o'clock this hot afternoon, Mr. Bookman will be stalked by his toughest customer to date, a man in a black suit who's out to close a deal of his own and who won't take no for an answer in the Twilight Zone.
4: And now, the Twilight Zone and our story, One for the Angels, starring Ed Begley Jr. with Stacy Keach as your narrator.
2: Sir, how about a nice new pen? Guaranteed to ride upside down, underwater, in zero gravity. Ma'am, let me give you a free sample of my new perfume. It's called Scent of Mystery, and I promise it will bring you all the love and romance you ever dreamed of. How about you, sir?
5: Nothing for me.
2: No? You sure?
5: I'm just observing.
2: The reason I ask is you've been standing there for quite a while. Are you quite sure I can't show you anything? What about a new digital watch? Comes in a gift box.
5: Not today, Mr. Bookman.
2: Oh, you know my name. Have I seen you before? You look...
6: Who are you talking to, Lou?
2: What? Oh, that man there in the black suit.
6: Which man?
2: The one standing by the... Well, I don't see him now. He must have moved on. Strange, don't you think? To be wearing a black suit on a day like this.
6: It's getting awful late.
2: Is it really?
6: I gotta get home before my mom gets mad.
2: You run along then, Tommy. You absolutely positively can't be late for dinner.
6: You gonna have dinner now, too?
2: Sure, Maggie, sure. Guess it's about that time.
6: What are you gonna have?
2: Oh, a lovely repast, no doubt. The chef's special.
6: We're having spaghetti and meatballs. My favorite.
2: Sounds positively scrumptious. I think I have a can left myself.
7: I hope you put your stuff away.
2: Oh, don't worry. I can do it.
6: Hey, Lou, can I walk with you?
2: That would be my pleasure, Maggie, to be in the company of such a pretty girl like yourself.
7: Hey, Lou!
8: Hey, Lou.
7: Hey,
8: hey,
7: it's Lou!
9: What's going on, Lou?
7: Hey, want to play with us, Mr. Bookman? Come on!
2: I'd love to, children, but I must get home to my plants. Delicate creatures, you know.
7: Your plants?
2: My wisterias. They've been cooped up in this heat all day.
7: Oh, so what? Show us some toys.
6: And magic tricks.
2: I don't have much magic left.
7: And the zip gun.
6: I want to see the fuzzy doggies.
2: Carrie, is that a new bathing suit?
6: Yeah.
2: Well, don't you look nice. And Bobby, where have you been? I haven't seen you all week.
7: I was sick.
2: Then you shouldn't play in the water like that.
7: I'm all better now.
2: Let me feel your forehead. Why, what's this? A quarter stuck behind your ear. No wonder you were sick.
7: Wow!
6: Oh, me, come on, me!
2: I don't think anybody else has a temperature, but maybe you could test these. Let me see. These rings, to be sure they're okay.
10: All right, toys! Yes!
2: Oh, they may look like toys, but they're not toys.

0: you can buy at the Five and Dime. Anybody can sell toys. But these, my young friends, are very, very special. Did you know they're among the wonders of the world?
1: Go ahead, Lou. Give them the pitch.
0: Young ladies and gentlemen, the rings you now have on your fingers come from a remote corner of the Tibetan mountain country. Do you know where that is?
2: No, ma'am.
0: Well, it's where the wisest people in the world live. The jewels are patterned, shaped, and forged by strange little men who work underground, far from the light of day. Some folks call them...
3: the Moly Men.
0: Right, Bobby, the Moly Men. They use magic words and incantations to produce what look like toys. But each and every one they make has extraordinary powers.
4: What kind of powers?
0: The power to keep a person young forever. Science can't explain it. Your teacher wouldn't believe it. Your mother and father either. But it's true. And when the Moly Men are finished, they...
4: they say the magic words. Mini
0: tackle. Words that hold a strange power from another world. The power of the life force. Watch the jewel in the ring. When it changes color, something is about to happen. You'll get your wish. So remember, be careful what you wish for tonight, children, because it's absolutely, positively going to come true.
3: You know what, Mr. Bookman? You're my best friend.
1: No, he's not, Bobby. He's my best friend.
0: See you later, children, for the Bookman ice cream cone and social hour after dinner. Same time, same place. Don't forget now.
1: We won't. Come on, Lou. I gotta go home.
5: That you, Mr. Bookman?
0: Good evening, Mrs. Magnuson.
6: Hiya, Lou. Need a hand?
0: That's all right, Mr. Stolberg. I got it.
6: You make out okay today?
0: Oh, yes, as always. Sold out half my merchandise.
6: Yeah? It looks like you got a whole lot left. Want to come over for a cold one?
0: That's kind of you, but I'm on the wagon these days.
6: Well, I'll keep one on ice for you anyway.
0: Hello, my beautiful wisterias. And how have all you been today? Did you say you're thirsty? I'll bet you are. Here, have a drink of water on me. Not too much now.
7: Mr. Bookman?
0: Oh, you could give a man a heart attack sitting there like that.
7: I didn't mean to startle you.
0: Say, how did you get in my apartment?
7: I let myself in.
0: But you couldn't. I keep it locked.
7: You are Louis J. Bookman, aren't you?
0: That's right. Something I can show you?
7: I don't think so.
0: Something in, let me see, collar stays, maybe, or neckties. You look like a man who needs a new tie, something brighter than the one you're wearing.
7: Mr. Bookman, I'm not here to buy anything.
0: Then what in the world do you want?
7: Let's get down to business, shall we? Yes, here it is. Louis J. Bookman, age 69, right?
0: 70 in September.
7: Well, I must say you don't look it.
0: Nice of you to say so, young man. I try to keep busy.
7: Occupation, pitch man, correct?
0: Are you a census taker? If you are, let me sit down. I hope this doesn't take too long.
7: Not exactly. Born in New York City?
0: That's right.
7: Father, Jacob Bookman. Mother, Flora. Father's place of birth, Detroit, Michigan. Mother's place of birth, Syracuse, New York.
0: My, you have it all down in that book of yours, don't you?
7: We have to keep these things efficient. Now, today is the 19th of July, and your departure is at midnight tonight.
0: My departure? Excuse me.
7: Go right ahead.
0: Hi, Maggie, darling.
1: My doggy's broke, Lou.
0: Let me see. Oh, here's your trouble right here. See this little cogwheel? You pushed down on the key when you were winding it.
1: Can you fix it?
0: I can try.
1: Yeah! Oh, Lou, you're so smart. You can do anything.
0: Hear that, mister?
7: Mm-hmm.
0: I'd introduce you to, but I don't know your name.
7: No need.
1: I think I got it now, Lou. Thanks.
0: You're very welcome. Oh, this gentleman has come here to ask me a lot of questions. You're not the police, are you?
7: Hardly.
0: Oh, kind of gave me a turn.
1: Huh?
0: I'm glad he's not the police. I've got my vendor's license here somewhere. I thought maybe I forgot to renew it or something.
1: Who's the police, Lou?
0: This gentleman here.
1: What gentleman?
0: That one in the other chair.
1: Which chair?
7: Mr. Bookman, she can't see me or hear me.
0: Why not?
1: Why not Not what, Lou?
0: Why can't you see him or hear him?
1: See who? It works great now, Lou. Thanks a lot. See you after supper, huh?
0: Wait a minute. What about our manners? Aren't you going to say goodbye?
1: Oh, yeah. Goodbye, Lou. Thanks.
0: I mean to the gentleman.
1: Oh, it's the game. I get it. The Invisible Man. Goodbye, Mr. Invisible Man. See you, Lou.
0: I can see you, yet she can't.
7: Only those who are to accompany me can see me. Understand my words, Mr. Bookman? Only those who are to accompany me.
0: I'm still not sure I...
7: Now then, don't you think you'd better start making your arrangements?
0: Arrangements for what?
7: For your departure.
0: My departure where?
7: You still don't get it. I just never understand you people. You get this idiotic notion that life goes on forever, and of course it doesn't. Everyone has to go sometime.
0: Go? You don't mean...
7: That's right.
0: No, that's ridiculous. I don't have time. I'm a busy man, a very busy man. Let me make you a cup of tea before you go.
7: No, thank you.
0: Take a look around. You can see how busy I am. My flowers, for example. I have a green thumb. Whatever I touch, well, it grows, if I do say so myself. I won second prize last year at the YMHA Flower Show. See the plaque on the wall? Wisteria, open class.
7: Oh, nice.
0: Nice? Is that all you can say? Look at them, will you? You've never seen flowers like these.
7: And what I further don't understand is how little you appreciate the nature of your departure.
0: I thought we were finished with that subject.
7: Think of the poor souls who go in violent accidents. These are the non-precognition victims. We're not permitted to forewarn them. You, on the other hand, Mr. Bookman, fall under the category of natural causes.
0: Natural causes? What's natural about it?
7: As opposed to accidents, car crashes, things like that.
0: You know, I find you a devious sort of fellow. Very devious. Not to say dishonest.
7: In what way?
0: I can see it in your eyes. You don't want to look at me. To tell the truth, I'm not sure I like you very much. Why don't you just come out with it and say what's on your mind?
7: Mr. Bookman, I have done everything but phone your own undertaker. How much clearer do you want it? If you still don't know who I am...
0: Don't touch my flowers.
7: If you need an illustration...
0: I told you, don't touch them.
7: I thought this might erase any doubts.
0: You touched one and it wilted and died. Right there on the spot.
7: Sorry. That was unavoidable.
0: It actually turned black. Do you mean your death?
7: Exactly, Mr. Bookman. Now, shall we get down to business?

0: Time of departure is midnight tonight. I trust that will suit you.
1: Did you say tonight?
0: The preordination is for death during a nap. I presume this, too, will meet with your approval.
1: What if it doesn't?
0: You'll find this a relatively simple and painless and barely noticeable...
1: Please, I don't want to go.
0: They never do.
1: But I can't go yet. For one thing, there's nothing wrong with me. I'm a healthy man. Outside of a cold last winter and an infected splinter, I don't think I've been sick a day in the past 20 years.
0: Be that as it may, the departure time is set for midnight, and at precisely midnight, it will be.
1: Don't I have anything to say about that?
0: Not as such. We are, however, required to consider appeals.
1: What kind of appeals?
0: There are three categories.
1: So I need to fill out a form, right? Give me one, and I'll start right in on it.
0: No forms. We listen to what you have to say up to a point, but frankly...
1: What are the categories again?
0: Frankly, Mr. Bookman, I must tell you that I see very little here in the way of an extenuating circumstance. In any event, there are three major categories of appeals. One is hardship cases.
1: What kind of hardship?
0: Do you have a wife or family who might suffer your demise beyond a reasonable degree?
1: No. No family.
0: Second category is priority cases. Statesmen or scientists, primarily. Men on the verge of discoveries. I take it you're not working on any major scientific pursuit at the moment.
1: No, I'm not. What about the third category?
0: Well, Mr. Bookman, that would be unfinished business of a major nature.
1: I don't know how major this would seem to anyone else.
0: Go on.
1: But I've never made a truly successful pitch.
0: A sales pitch? Oh, surely you must have many times over if that's your profession.
1: Yes, it's what I do, and I've managed to get by after a fashion. But I never hit it just right, you know?
0: I'm not sure I...
1: The man I learned from back in the Kearney, he had it. He could sell igloos to the Eskimos. But what I'm talking is a big pitch. One where it finally all comes together and the words just flow off my tongue. Not just any words either. Something I believe in. Something so good that people won't have a choice. They'll have to listen. A pitch so big the sky will open up. A pitch for the angels. I guess that wouldn't mean much to you. But it would mean a great deal to me. It would mean that I could have one moment in my whole life when I was successful at something. Just one moment when the children would be able to be proud of me.
0: The children?
1: I've always had rather a fondness for children.
0: That's in the record.
1: Then you know how I feel.
0: Not precisely, but... The problem here, Mr. Bookman, is that you'd require a delay until...
1: Until I could make a pitch. The kind of pitch I told you about.
0: One for the angels.
1: That's right.
0: I'm terribly sorry, Mr. Bookman. You see, these categories are fairly specific and...
1: I see.
0: And when reference is made to unfinished business of a major nature, well, the only interpretation to be made here is simply that...
1: That my business isn't major enough.
0: That's not quite the way we look at it.
1: That I'm not, then. What other way is there to look at it?
0: What I mean is that, unfortunately, Mr. Bookman, the ability to achieve success in a given professional venture is hardly of a significant...
1: I get it. You don't have to spell it out. I'm small potatoes. And who cares what happens to a potato? They're nothing special.
0: We try to approach each case on an individual basis.
1: Only some are more individual than others. Oh, don't worry about it. I've heard the same thing all my life. We go out the way we came in. Since I never had that much to start with, that's how I'm supposed to leave. It's not your fault. You're just doing your job.
0: It means a great deal to you, does it?
1: You could say that.
0: Uh-huh. It would be highly irregular.
1: So's this whole thing, if you ask me.
0: But under the circumstances, I believe we might...
1: Yes?
0: We might be able to grant you a one-time delay, Mr. Bookman. A conditional one, you understand.
1: Until?
0: What do you mean, until? Until you've made this pitch you're talking about.
1: I can stay alive until then?
0: That's the arrangement. I'll have to think of some way to write it up.
1: You do that. As for me, I think it's a fine bargain.
0: More than generous, frankly.
1: It's been awfully nice talking to you, mister. I didn't get your name.
0: About this pitch, Mr. Bookman.
1: Yeah?
0: When might we expect it?
1: When? Soon.
0: What does soon mean to you?
1: That's hard to say. Gets into definitions, doesn't it? You have a dictionary with you. No, I didn't think so. But it's a pretty simple word when you get right down to it.
0: Soon means in the near future, the very near future.
1: Not right away, though. And after a while, it's all relative, isn't it? Soon compared to what? A week? A month? A whole life?
0: Mr. Bookman.
1: That's open to interpretation, you see. So my answer to you is, maybe not this year, maybe not next year either, but soon.
0: Mr. Bookman, I have a very odd feeling that you're taking advantage of us.
1: Do you? Do you really? That's a pity. Because I am.
0: Mr. Bookman.
1: I just won't make any pitches at all. Didn't think of that, did you? As long as it's up to me, I won't even hardly open my mouth. I don't have to if I don't want to. That's the term, so you run along now. Think you'll get me, huh? Well, I have no intention of...
0: Really, Mr. Bookman?
1: How did you get back in here? I locked you out.
0: This is much more serious than you imagine.
1: I have to go now. I promised to meet the children. We have a kind of social club, you know. Ice cream and stories. Lots of stories. Right down there on the stoop.
0: It's much more complex than you realize what you've just done. What you think you've done.
1: See you sometime. I'll let you know when.
0: Here we've gone out of our way to help you, and this is the way you repay us.
1: Bye now.
0: Mr. Bookman, it won't just end here, you understand. There'll be consequences. You'll see.
1: FYI, that means for your information. You have made your bed, and you shall now sleep in it. You say I won't go until I make the pitch? Well, all right. You'll have to wait till I make the pitch. And young man, and this I can say to you without fear of contradiction, you have got a long wait.
0: That may well be, Mr. Bookman. But since you won't come with me, we've been forced to select an alternative arrangement.
1: What happened?
2: He didn't even stop.
3: Ran right out.
4: Not his fault.
5: I swear I didn't even see her. She just jumped off the curb. I didn't have a chance to hit the brakes.
1: Has someone called a doctor? Who got... Oh, no. Maggie.
5: I swear to you, I never had a chance to stop.
1: Call an ambulance. You're going to be all right, Maggie, darling. Oh, my little Maggie.
6: Hi, Lou.
1: See? You're going to be just fine.
6: Lou? Who's that man?
1: What man? Where?
0: I told you, Mr. Bookman. Consequences.
1: You can't take her. No, Siri, you can't take her. I'll go. I'll go as planned. Never mind the pitch. I don't even want to wait. I want to go right away.
7: Go where?
8: Who's he talking to?
7: What man?
8: He's out of his head.
1: Mr. Death. Mr. Death, come back. You mustn't take the little girl. I'll go, please, please, Mr. Death, you win. I'll go with you. Right here. Right now.

0: I wonder how she is.
1: A little girl?
2: Yeah, how is she?
3: Poor Mrs. Polanski.
0: Look, here comes the doctor.
1: How is she, Doc?
4: I don't know.
1: What do you mean you don't know?
4: She's a mighty sick little girl. Brave, too.
1: Shouldn't she be in a hospital?
4: That's just it. There's no particular trauma. In fact, there's hardly a mark on her, except where she fell and scraped her knee.
1: Then what is it?
4: Something's going on with her. Her fighting spirit, as it were. That's not a medical term, of course. But I think we'll know in a few more hours. If she hasn't hit a crisis by then, I'll move her to a hospital bed.
1: A few more hours?
4: Around 12 o'clock.
1: 12 midnight, you mean?
4: I think by then we'll know.
1: He won't get in.
4: Who, Mr. Bookman?
1: I'm going to wait right here, so he can't get in.
5: Come to bed, Mrs. Polanski.
6: I can't. I have to take care of my baby.
5: There's nothing you can do. That's what the doctor said. She just needs rest.
6: I can't sleep. How could I?
7: Lo? Where are you, Lo?
5: Is that Mr. Bookman she's dreaming about? Such a nice man.
6: He's like a grandfather to her. But he can't help her now. My precious little Maggie.
7: Lo? Help me. Please.
8: Come on in, Lou. It's late.
1: I'm waiting for someone.
8: No, you're not. You're worried about the kid. And I don't blame you. She's a swell little girl. But there's nothing to do now but wait.
1: What time you have?
8: 11:40. Everybody's gone to bed now. You better do the same.
1: Not yet.
8: Take my advice. Give it a rest.
1: 11:40, huh? Better get set up. Who's there?
9: Good evening, Mr. Bookman.
1: Thought I'd see you again. You got business inside?
9: I most certainly do. It's 11:45. In 15 minutes, it will be midnight. The time of my appointment.
1: Mr. Death, the little girl's only 6 years old. Please, you don't have to do it. I'm ready.
9: I'm sorry, Mr. Bookman.
1: But I'm ready now.
9: We had to make another arrangement. It's impossible to change at this point. She's to come with me. So you see, I must be in there at midnight.
1: And if you're not in there by midnight?
9: That would be pretty much unheard of. If I didn't get there at precisely 12 a.m., then the whole timetable would be upset. Oh, my, no. It's unheard of.
1: Nice pocket watch you have there. But have you thought about digital technology?
9: A wristwatch?
1: It's more efficient. If you ever need a good one.
9: What are you doing, Mr. Bookman?
1: What am I doing? Oh, nothing. Just setting up a pitch is all.
9: At this time of night?
1: Oh, I very often have a late night sale. Very often.
9: Not many customers out and about.
1: They come, they show up. You're here, aren't you?
9: Oh, yes, I'm here. But I'm afraid I'm not much of a customer.
1: How do you know? Have you ever seen my stock? Now you take a tie like this one right here.
9: Like what?
1: Like this tie.
9: Looks like a toy dog to me.
1: Oh, excuse me. Here, this is what I meant. Now you take this tie.
9: I already have several.
1: Go on. What's that look like to you?
9: It looks like a tie.
1: Feel it.
9: Mm-hmm. So?
1: If you'll feast your eyes, my good man, on what is probably one of the most exciting inventions since atomic energy. A simulated silk so fabulous as to mystify even the ancient Chinese masters, not to mention the silkworms. A perfection of detail, an awesome attention to fit and finish, a piquant interweaving of gossamer softness. Absolutely and positively the smoothest substance ever to embrace the human neck.
9: If it's a synthetic, as you say.
1: Come closer. I can't hear you.
9: How did the manufacturer get it so soft?
1: It's the thread, of course.
9: The threat?
1: I'll answer all your questions in just a moment, but first let me explain the applications of this magnificent invention. Now witness a unique demonstration of tensile strength. Feel this, sir. Go ahead, take it between your fingers, like touching the thinnest spiderweb. Is it not? Like holding the air you breathe in the palm of your hand. Now give it a yank.
9: If you wish.
1: There, you can't break it. As strong as steel, and yet as delicate as Shantung silk. No mere synthetic substance, but a molecular blend of atoms the like of which has never been seen.
9: Actually, it is surprisingly strong. Where did you say this was made?
1: Let me answer your question, sir.
8: Hey, Lou, what you doing down there?
2: Come on, you gotta see this.
5: Yeah, no kidding. It's really something. Do you have a scarf made out of this stuff?
1: Scarves, blouses, I've got them all on order. You can't hurry the process. Picture, if you will, 300 years of backbreaking research and development to produce the ultimate thread. The witch, then which there is no witcher. And what will you pay for this fabulous, I say fabulous, incredible and amazing achievement of the tailor's art? Softer than the feathers of an angel's wings.
9: Expensive, no doubt.
1: $20?
5: Too rich for my blood.
1: $10. $5. 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
1: 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It takes 832 separate crossings to supply enough thread to go around one single spool. 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
9: Mr. Bookman, you are a persuasive man.
1: I challenge any other store, industry, or wholesale house to even come close to matching what I offer you here. Because, my dear man, I am offering you.
9: Midnight. It's midnight, and I've missed my appointment.
6: Oh, thank you, Doctor. It's a miracle.
10: Just give her the sedatives every 3 hours, Mrs. Polanski. All she needs now is rest. But she's going to be all right.
9: One minute past 12, Mr. Bookman, and you made me miss my appointment.
1: Thank God.
9: A most persuasive pitch, Mr. Bookman. An excellent pitch. It had to be to make me lose track like that.
1: The best I've ever done. The kind of pitch I've always wanted to make. A big one. So big the sky would open up.
9: A pitch for the angels.
1: That's right. A pitch for the angels. I guess it's my time now.
9: As per our original arrangement.
1: Well, I'm ready.
9: After you, Mr. Bookman. What is it?
1: You'll excuse me for a minute. I forgot something. My folding table. You never know who might need something up there. It is up there.
9: Up there, Mr. Bookman. No need to worry about that. You made it.
11: Louis J. Bookman, age 60-ish, formerly a fixture of the summer, a rather minor component to a hot July. But throughout his life, a man much loved by the children, and therefore a most important man. Couldn't happen, you say? Probably not in most places, but it did happen in the Twilight Zone.
12: 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Heard in the cast were Rich Komenick, Lauren Patton, Linda Ryder, Richard Hensel, Doug James, Adam Tangway, Martin Hughes, Meg Thalkin, Roger Wolski, Carl Amari, and Irene Olson. Doug James speaking.
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0: Right, Karen, I'll be in the office, but I don't want to be disturbed. I have to clean my rifle.
1: Going hunting, Frank?
0: It's business. I have a deal to close.
1: Okay.
2: Sure as quiet in here today.
1: That's early.
3: Karen, another round, please.
1: Coming right up, Philip.
3: Oh, and get your friend to bring it over.
1: What's wrong with your legs?
3: They're not as nice as yours.
2: Karen, I'm going to go and teach that man a lesson.
4: Oh, you guys! We've got another beaching.
1: Not that whale Marta was singing to.
4: Yeah, Sailor's got to die.
5: No way! Well, come on, let's go!
1: We're closing up, everyone. Sorry, Philip, your drink will have to wait.
3: Oh, don't worry about it. I want to see this.
0: Yeah, what's the hullabaloo?
1: There's been another beaching.
4: We've got to get down there and refloat it.
0: Yeah, we're running a business here.
4: If it doesn't go back into the water, the rest of the pod will beach themselves.
1: Frank, everyone in town will be down there.
5: Well, come on, let's go. We've got a whale to save.
1: Put some beer in the truck and bring it down. We'll sell it on the beach.
0: Like I got nothing better to do.
5: Let's go, everybody. Janine, help me get some blankets.
4: I'll get some buckets for me to...
3: Yo, what can I do?
5: Go with Mike.
0: Come on. Everything stops for a bloody dumb whale. It's not smart enough to stay in the friggin' water.

0: So, what did you think of the mighty metropolis of Kalakaua?
1: Very impressive.
0: So, you think Helen was murdered?
1: Looks that way.
0: Okay, so she was drugged with sleeping pills and then injected with an air bubble that caused an aneurysm.
1: You get it.
0: Oh, man, poor Helen. But who would have done it?
1: Who had the opportunity?
0: Well, Frank, Karen, Edith, maybe. Helen lived at her place.
1: Who had the skill to pull it off?
0: Well, diabetics inject themselves with insulin, don't they? And Edith had that episode
1: who?
0: In... Oh, she runs the local shop, but she's just this old broad.
1: Hey, you'd be surprised what old broads are capable of.
0: Well, she does know her way around a hypodermic. And I know she hated Frank for breaking off the relationship years ago. She told me she'd never forgive him. Maybe she thought Helen was seeing Frank.
1: Helen was a virgin, don't forget.
0: Yeah, but Edith told me she didn't always come home at night. She thought Helen had a friend. What if that friend was Frank?
1: So, Edith scores 3 out of 3. Opportunity, capability, and motive.
0: Well, well, well. Surprise, surprise. Oh, my God. What's going on? Look, everyone's down at the beach. What's that?
1: Looks like a whale.
0: On the beach? Holy jeez. Let's get down there.
1: You go. I've got something to attend to.
2: We need some more blankets over here.
3: Well, there's some right here.
2: No, wet ones.
3: Here, I'll help you. Stay away from his friends.
0: Karen, hi. What can I do?
3: Ask Mike.
0: Mike, what do I do?
2: Take this bucket and keep dousing it.
0: Okay.
2: Just stay away from the blowhole. You need to keep it wet until the tide comes in.
0: Oh, when will that be?
2: About 3 hours.
0: Hey, where's Marta?
2: That old bugger.
0: Mike?
2: You talk to him. He's up there. Why need any help?
0: Mana, what's going on?
4: It's the prophecy.
0: Is this the great child of Tangaroa that's supposed to die?
4: Well done.
0: But they're saving him.
4: Waste of time. It will die.
5: I'll be there in 2 ticks.
6: Oh, hello.
1: Are you Clive Moody?
6: That's right.
1: Then come with me.
6: And who are you?
1: That's more information than you need to know.
7: Hey! Let me go! Hey!

0: If you're paying this kind of money for a car, you'd want it to have a touch of style, legroom, four doors, and all that. And if this is what you had in mind, you don't even have to pay that kind of money for the new Skoda Super Estel. Skoda's new Super Estel puts a man in the street
1: and his dog
0: on the road.
2: On your last trip, did you discover what the Earth people eat? 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They peel them with their metal knives. Boil them for 20 of their minutes. Then they smash them all to bits.
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6: Yum, yum, yum.
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adventures in the world of tomorrow. Dramatic stories of science fiction from the years beyond 2000 A.D. Today, the story of a horrible nightmare that wouldn't stop, even when the dreamer woke up. A story called The Green Thing.

0: It is the year 2000 plus 175. It is late evening, and all is peaceful and quiet in Dr. Harvey Glunden's sanitarium. Outside, on a vast estate that stretches away from the main building, there are only the soft country noises, the wind sighing in the trees, the shrill chirpings of innumerable crickets. In the well-furnished rooms, the patients sleep, stretched out on comfortable mattresses and clean white sheets, the country breezes straying over their forms. In room 32B, Mr. Summers sleeps peacefully with his head on a fluffy pillow. He sleeps and he dreams.
1: Help me! Help me! Please!
2: The growing psychological problems facing our nation, the government has sent me to you, Dr. Glendon, to enlist your aid, since you're the country's outstanding psychiatrist.
3: Well, I'm honored indeed, Mr. Carley. But I don't know that there's much I can tell you about the advancement of psychiatric research that isn't being published in the medical journals.
2: Well, Dr. Glendon, isn't there anything that you're working on now, something definite? I know you're a cautious scholar, but...
3: Look, Mr. Carling, it isn't possible to announce sweeping new generalizations in our kind of science. Our work is painstaking, complex, highly subjective. You take the case of one of the patients here in the sanitarium. Oh, Betty, will you bring our records of Mr. Summers?
4: Oh, yes, Dr. Glennon, just one moment.
3: Summers is about 40, 41. He was admitted 5 months ago, suffering from a melancholia.
4: Here are the records, Doctor.
3: Oh, thanks, Betty. Now, as you can see from these notations, he's been feeling much better the past few weeks.
2: Mm-hmm. Yes, I see.
3: Until last night, when he suddenly woke up screaming in his bed. He was being attacked, he shouted, by some sort of green devil. We had the hardest job getting him under control. Now, in the past, Summers had spoken quite often of a green hat that he lost as a child. His father, he remembered, had punished him severely for losing it. In later life...
2: Mr. Glendon... This is all very interesting, but you can hardly call this dream analysis anything new.
3: Yes, it has been known for centuries.
2: Well, then I don't understand...
3: Mr. Carling, I know why you came to see me. Apparently, I haven't been able to keep my achievement as secret as I'd hoped.
2: That's right, sir. We've heard rumors.
3: All right, Mr. Carling. I've said that Mr. Summers' dream is very unusual. Now, would you like to see it?
2: You mean... See his dream?
3: Exactly. I'm going to show you a motion picture of Mr. Summers' dream. Photographed from the subconscious mind, exactly as he dreamed it. I attach special nerve electrodes. And these electrodes pick up the current impulses of the brain. Then these impulses are transmuted back into pictures on the film of the machine. Really very similar to the method of wireless photography.
4: Here's Mr. Summers' dream reel, Doctor.
3: Oh, fine. Thanks, Eddie. The projector tube is ready, so I just place the dream reel in it. And there. Hold on to your hat, Mr. Carling. You're going to see an actual dream.
5: Yes, yes, very well, Mr. Clauber. Three slices of lemon drops will do. He thinks I don't see him putting the pennies in his pocket when he knows they belong to me.
6: Three slices of lemon drops it is, little boy.
5: I'm not a little boy, Clauber, and you know it. I'm all grown up, and I don't come to your store anymore. I don't even live here anymore, and you steal pennies.
6: All right, get out, my little boy. Take your lemon drops and get out. Get out!
5: Music. I didn't know Clauber had music in his store. I don't like his music. I'll slam his door. I'll go out in the street. Now there won't be any more penny-stealing music. Well, what's that? It won't go away. It won't go away.
7: Summers, I am calling you.
5: What's that? Clauber? It's green. It's a monster with great pink eyes on long stalks. It's standing in front of me. It has claws.
7: You're not the little boy anymore, Summers.
5: Oh, no, don't touch me with your claws.
7: Come with me now, Summers.
6: no, no. You're touching me. Don't. Don't. Don't help me. Help me, please.
3: And Betty got to him at that moment, and the dream machine shut off.
2: Phew. Some dream. What effect will the discovery of this dream machine have on psychiatric research, Dr. Glendon?
3: Well, I've only just perfected it about 4 or 5 months ago. We've got perhaps 40 or 50 photographed dreams in our files.
2: 40 or 50?
3: Yeah. However, as far as developing new techniques and treatments, maybe years before I can get them analyzed and correlated so that overall theories can be drawn from them.
2: As long as that.
3: So now you understand, Mr. Carling, why it's a little difficult for me to answer your questions.
2: That dream was fascinating. I've never seen anything like it. Doctor, I know I'm presuming on your time, but I'd like to see just one more. I'll have to report on these at the government bureau.
3: Well, only one more, though. I'm sorry, but I'm quite busy.
2: What about this one here? The purple tag. What's that for?
3: Well, I haven't seen that one myself yet. Purple tag means it's from the violent ward. Mr. Rudolph. Sick man. Well, we'll try it. All set.
8: White mice. How'd you do, Mrs. Kemp? For I'm climbing a wall and there's only two of us. It's now one. Me. Me, I'm alone. Don't take that balloon.
3: Much sense of that. Gibberish, I'm afraid. Rolf's a difficult case. Homicidal tendencies. Comes from a good family. He's a very successful businessman.
2: Can you do anything for him?
3: Oh, I think so. There are times when he can be reached, lucid moments. And some of his dreams provide clues. Here, see?
8: Now, 74. That'll show him. 74, 70. You're not frightening me.
9: I don't believe you.
8: You can't scare me. No, no. Don't touch me. Your claws, your green claws. Oh, your green claws.
10: Doctor, look. On the screen. Look, there it is again. That green thing. No. Kemp, it's impossible. Two people can't possibly have the same dream.
3: I don't understand it, Betty. I can't understand it. I've been through all the records of both of them, Summers and Roth. There's nothing in their background that would cause them to have the same dream. Are you sure they haven't been together at some time?
4: I'm positive, Doctor. They haven't even met. Mr. Rolf came here only a month ago, and he was placed in the violent ward immediately. He's never been out of it.
3: It's possible for people to have similar dreams, yes, but never to dream of the same unusual, horrible, specific subject as that green thing. Every detail was the same. The pink eyes, the claws. Makes me shudder myself. Betty, I want our dream reels, all those I haven't seen.
4: Oh, now, you're not going to view them all. It would take you...
3: I don't care how long it takes. I want to see them all. I've got a funny feeling inside, and I won't be at ease until I know, until I'm sure.
4: Sure of what, Dr. Glendon?
3: Sure that none of the other patients have had that dream. That same horrible dream of that green thing.
4: Dream 9, Mrs. Jordan. Shall I put the sound on?
3: Oh, no, not necessary. We can see it if it appears. No, nothing here.
4: Dream 10, Miss Farnham.
3: No, nothing.
4: I don't think we'll find anything, Doctor. It must have been a freak, a coincidence.
3: Keep going, keep going.
4: Dream 11, Mr. Craig.
3: Dream 21.
4: Nothing there either.
3: Dream 22. Maybe you're right, Betty. I'm beginning to think myself...
4: Dr. Glendon! Dr. Glendon, look! There it is!
3: A green thing.
4: Dream 42, Mr. Bradley.
3: Turn off the sound. Turn it off. That's it again. A green thing. Four of them, Carling. 4 dreams of that monstrous green thing.
2: Each one from a different patient?
3: And each one during the past week. Darling, there's something there. Something to make even a psychiatrist feel frightened. Darling, the patients weren't having a dream. They couldn't be. They had nothing in common but the fact that they're in this sanitarium. Why, even the nature of their illnesses are different.
2: Right there, aren't you getting a little mixed up yourself?
3: Huh?
2: You saw those dreams. I saw them. And Betty saw them. I know it's incredible.
3: Listen,
2: but
3: to have a dream means that you create that dream. You and nobody else.
2: You mean you think the patients didn't create those dreams? They're not their dreams?
3: There is such a thing as thought projection.
2: Mental telepathy?
3: Yeah.
2: Well, why should anyone want
3: someone
2: to?
3: Someone may have found out about the dream machine. Maybe jealousy or grudge or a hatred of psychiatry in general. There are many reasons. Well, what we've got to do is to find out where it's coming from. The patients must be protected.
2: How?
3: First, we've got to find out whether this telepathy is coming from inside or outside the sanitarium. Then we've got to track it down. I tell you, Charlie, whoever's trying this terror by mental telepathy isn't going to get away with it. I'm not going to stand by while a lifetime's work is destroyed by a campaign of terror against my patients. I'm going to institute protective measures at once.
2: Anything yet, Doctor?
3: Oh, I still have the guarded screen beamed on the area directly around the main building. I don't expect to find anything so close, but I want to search every inch of the grounds.
2: You still feel whoever it is on the grounds?
3: Can't be sure of anything, except that I'm convinced that the staff is loyal, and I have a hunch that whoever is transmitting these thought waves will want to be close enough to judge the results.
4: Shall I bring the patients down now, Dr. Brendan?
3: Oh, yes, Betty. Go get them, will you, please? It's possible that they may be able to help us. They may have felt currents emanating from a certain direction.
2: I think the guarded screen has reached its range limit, Doctor. It's repeating itself.
3: All right, I'll give it wider focus. I'm going into the grounds now.
2: Wait, there's something. A figure on the screen.
3: Yeah, I see him.
2: He's carrying a club, a stick or something. Who is it, Doctor? Can you tell?
3: I don't want to alarm him. I'll signal the patrol corps.
2: Let me. That red button on the wall, isn't it?
3: Oh, no calling. Never mind. That is one of the patrol corps. I can see his armband.
2: Too bad.
3: Well, I'll switch the machine to the north fringe.
2: There's another figure.
3: We seem to be well guarded. Another member of the patrol corps. Well, let's hope the patients will be able to.
2: Here's Betty.
4: Doctor.
2: She's alone.
3: Hey, Betty, where are the patients?
4: They're gone, Doctor.
2: What?
4: They disappeared. And a fifth patient has just begun screaming in his room, "The green thing, the green thing."
11: Just before, all accounted for, Doctor. The four that are missing would make 68. That's how many patients we have.
2: I checked the nurses, 8 besides Betty. They're all here.
3: And the patrol corps have checked the rest of the staff. And no one has left the grounds except the 4 patients.
2: Unless somebody got in and carried them off.
3: No. No jetmobiles and no jet ships have been in the vicinity between the time the patients were last reported and now. The patrol corps are vouched for that.
11: There's the village.
3: Linfield? Oh, it's the only village for 100 miles, but it's a backwoods country village, a quaint place, never kept up with the times. Oh, I doubt that they have any jetmobiles in Linfield, much less jet ships.
2: But you can arrange for transportation there, can't you?
3: The inn? Why, that's where they go. Why didn't I think of that before? It's the center of the village, the gossip spot. If the patients entered town at all, news of them would spread to the inn. Betty, you take charge here. Carling and I are going to Linfield.
11: How long will you be gone, Doctor?
3: Until we find them. They're no longer alive. Show
12: I can't help you none, Doctor. I ain't seen no strangers, spoke to no strangers, you heard of no strangers.
3: Well, how about transportation, jetmobiles, or jet ships?
12: You ain't put in any calls for jetmobile service nigh on to 2 months. Not since Miss Jennings busted her leg and we had to send her to the hospital in the city.
3: Oh.
12: Jet ships? Why, last time one of them flaming monsters landed here, we nearly had a riot in Linfield. Them fools all thought it was invasion from Mars.
3: Just ran a wild goose chase, Doctor.
2: Yeah, so it seems. Well, thanks anyhow, Mr. Barker. You've been very helpful.
13: Haunts, he says. The blasted idiot believes in haunts.
14: I do.
3: Everyone knows there's ghosts, everyone.
13: Idiot, there's no such thing as gold.
14: There are ghosts in every village and town.
12: Quiet down, you boys. You'll be getting my end a bad reputation now.
13: Hey, there's the doctor. Dr. Glendon talking to Mr. Barker. I put it up to him now. What'd you say, Doc? There's no such thing as haunts, ghosts, either now. Hey, you tell my ignorant friend.
3: I wasn't listening very carefully. But if it's ghosts you're talking about, well, there's never been any scientific evidence that they exist.
13: Haunts don't exist. That's what you're trying to say, ain't it, Doc?
3: That's right. Well, come on, Carling. Let's get out of here.
13: Hey, there ain't no ghosts. This Doc's an educated man. He knows.
14: Yeah. Then suppose you tell me what that green thing was floating around down near the cave. And we ain't the only one who's seen it. Right, boys?
3: A green thing? Where? What are these caves?
13: Right down the river. Why, Doc? You ain't going there. It's nighttime now.
3: Carling, will you risk it?
15: I've got my ray gun.
13: Doc, you're crazy. I'm telling you, there's a haunt. Why, there ain't a man in this whole village going.

0: not out of those caves by dawn, you better come for us. It won't be a ghost that's holding us. This must be the right cave, Carling. It's the only one with the brush trampled down in front of it.
1: Here is a tomb in here.
2: Shh, quiet, quiet. I don't hear anything.
0: Well, they just don't want to be taken by surprise. Have to be as quiet as possible. All right, come on. Hey, what's that? Carling, where are you? Carling, are you all right?
3: Oh, it's coming for me. The green thing. It's
0: glass.
3: It's terrible.
0: No, no, no, there's nothing there. You're on the floor of the cave, but there's no one near you. Nothing. Boy, he's asleep. He's having the dream. That same dream.
3: The green thing.
0: Come on, darling. Come on, snap out of it, darling. It's only a dream.
4: I feel dizzy. Tired. What's the matter with me? I'm falling asleep. No, I won't. I won't let myself. Dr. Glendon. I am calling you. You must come with me.
5: No, I won't. I'll fight you.
4: Come with me, Dr. Glendon. I control you now.
5: No, of course. It's just a dream. I know it's a dream. I'm going to wake up.
6: Oh, I did it. I'm awake. I conquered the green thing.
4: Did you conquer me, Dr. Glendon?
5: I can't be. Standing over me, the pink eyes and long stalks, the claws, the green thing.

0: right in here, Dr. Glendon. Into this rough chamber. And you, Mr. Carling, don't worry. You won't fall. My will is controlling you.
1: My patience. Over there in the corner. Ralph, Bradley, Summers, gone. Now, what have you done to him? Summers, are you all right? Bradley, this is Dr. Glendon, your doctor. What's the matter with him? Gardner, Bradley!
0: Nothing is the matter with them. They just don't understand you anymore. They are attuned only to Venusian thought waves.
1: Venusians? You're from the planet Venus?
0: That is right. For a long time, we have been observing your Earth, your resources, and your remarkable technology. But we did not know how to conquer you, for we of Venus have no strength or physical dexterity, only mental power.
1: You shouldn't have told me that. I'm going to beat that horrible body of yours to a pulpy green mess.
0: You hit only air, didn't you? I'm growing tired of this game. Stop. I will that your arms obey me and not you.
1: I can't move them. Carling, help me!
0: Do not be foolish again, and I will return their motion.
1: You hypnotized my patience the same way, didn't you? By those dreams.

0: little more complicated than what you earthlings call hypnosis, but it is mind control. I have come to Earth to prove to my planet that this is the way to conquer your Earth. We will control the minds of its inhabitants and thereby control their strength, their physical dexterity. I began on your patients first because their minds are more easily controlled.
1: What do you want of them?
0: Their bodies. They can perform physical acts that I cannot. With their bodies, we Venusians can continue our investigation of your planet at close range. And we can also study the structure of the Earthling when I bring them back with me.
1: Bring them back? To Venus?
0: Do not worry, my dear doctor. I shall not separate them from you. I will also take you and your companion with me to Venus as rare prizes. Earthling, bind these two men.
2: No. No, don't do it. I'm your friend, your doctor.
3: No, let me go.
2: You shot the monster.
1: Forget about me. Maybe he didn't know the Earthlings had weapons, too, like ray guns.
2: Well, why doesn't he fall? He's still standing.
0: Did you really think you could hurt me with that? Your death rays have no effect on my body. Drop your weapon. Find the men.
1: Now shoot them. I'll kill you, please.
0: You cannot. But if you could, I would not care. There are millions more to choose from. You can kill yourselves, too. You are replaceable, except to yourselves. You are trapped. Your only escape is death.
2: They're crumbling. The explosion of your ray gun, Carling. You've loosened the rocks. It's a cave-in. We'll be buried alive. The corridor, quick.
1: Clear the corridor.
2: Grab the patients before the wing thing controls us again. They can follow us. It's our only chance.
1: There's them out of the cave.
2: Johnny, Doctor. It's locked. The rocks have fallen here, too.
1: There's one big one just at the mouth. If you move that one, I think we can make it.
2: All right, help me, Doctor. I'll get the patients, too.
1: All right, come on, then.
2: Here. Pull.
1: We can squeeze through now. You go first, Doctor. Pull the patients after you.
2: All right. All right, I'm out. Now, Rolf, come on. That's it. All right, Bradley, you next. Come on. That's the way. All right, you, Summers.
4: Hey, Doctor.
2: Quick, now, come on. All right, Gardner, quick. You, all right. That's it. It's all right there. All right, now you, Carling.
5: I can make it.
0: Help.
2: Good.
0: Help me. Earthlings. I cannot escape.
2: He can't squeeze through. He has no physical strength.
0: Earthlings. Earthlings, come to me!
2: Patience. They're going to him. He still has power over him. Come on, Carling, quick. Before they release him, help me shove this rock over the opening. Come on, quick.
0: No.
2: There it goes. Thank goodness. What's that? Look out, step back!

0: collapsed. The entire cave fell in.
1: We were just in time.
0: Yes, Carling. In time to save Earth from the horror.

0: Next week, an incredible story about a man of science who dared tamper with the secret of human life. Be sure to listen to That Which Lived in a Head of Steel. 2000 Plus is produced by Dreyer and Winelson Productions, Incorporated. In today's cast, Lon Clark played Clinton, Joseph Julian was Colling, Elster Sondergaard was Miss Connors, Gilbert Mack was Ralph, John Griggs was Summers, and Henry Morell was the Green Thing. The script was written by Edgar Marvin. The music was composed by Elliot Jacoby. The orchestra conducted by Emerson Buckley. Sound, Walt Shaver and Adrian Penner. Engineer, Bob Albrecht. This is Ken Bond.
1: I'm crunching my polo, dear Liza, dear Liza. I'm crunching my polo, dear Liza, crunching.
2: The nicest thing about the mint with the hole is that it's smooth and never crumbles. You can eat polo without other people hearing. Try sucking them, dear Henry.
1: I can't. I've already crunched them all.
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1: My name is Norman Blake, statistician, first class. At 2:30 p.m. on Monday, October 21st, in the year 2055, I became a deviant. I left my job an hour early. To deviate from the norm was unheard of in a perfectly adjusted society such as ours. Thanks to the great psychologist Kinder, we had a society where everybody's job suited his talents and needs, where children were raised scientifically, and where everyone lived happily on an even keel instead of swinging back and forth from gloom to ecstasy. Then I noticed it, the single flaw in the perfect system.
2: Come in. Yes, Norm.
1: Henry, I'd like to talk to you for a moment, privately.
2: Close the door. It's rather unusual for me to see one of my statisticians privately, but since we're old friends...
1: Well, something rather serious has come up.
2: Oh?
1: As you know, my duty is to check the computers to make certain there are no deviations.
2: Yes?
1: This morning, I ran over the figures for our district. Here is the sheet. The deviation is near the bottom.
2: 1,037 gallons of water purified, 1,037 gallons consumed, 9,328 births, 9,328 deaths. I see nothing wrong so far.
1: Read the next item.
2: One candy bar taken from baby. Well?
1: Don't you see? A baby can't consent. Therefore, it must have been taken without consent. Henry, that is theft. We haven't had a case of theft in this society for almost 29 years.
2: I see.
1: It's got me so upset, I can't think of anything else.
2: You're a little edgy, aren't you?
1: Well, wouldn't you be if you knew there was an antisocial being walking the streets of your own city?
2: I don't think I'd quite go to pieces like that. Maybe, this is just a suggestion. Maybe you ought to see an analyst. Perhaps it would help you deal with this problem.
1: I've been analyzed.
2: How long ago?
1: 8 years.
2: Well, unless you're prepared to handle this problem, I'd advise you to get some help. Meanwhile, take the rest of the afternoon off.
1: Off? Deviate from the schedule?
2: As director, and as an old friend of yours, I order it. I consider you to be in extreme upset.
1: That's your order?
2: That's my order.
1: I must confess that as I went toward the elevator, a line kept running through my head. Norm has departed from the norm. I was doing something unorthodox. And what frightened me was that it amused me. Here I was, leaving work, 1 hour early. I was so preoccupied that I stepped into the elevator without noticing that someone was already in it. An invasion of privacy almost unforgivable. He was a small, strange-looking man with short silver hair and thick, round glasses. Oops, I beg your pardon. I didn't really know you were...
3: Perfectly all right, stranger.
1: I'll just step out and...
3: Hold it, brother. You've got troubles, I can see.
1: Well, I...
3: My advice to you is see an analyst. Don't wait another 24 hours.
1: Thank you for the advice.
3: That's more than advice, brother. It's a commercial. Here's my card. Andrew C. Rednick, public analyst.
1: Oh, you're an analyst.
3: Freelance.
1: I didn't know there were any.
3: I'm probably one of the few still practicing. My slogan is, don't kid with your id. If life ain't dandy, come see Andy.
1: I may be up to see you.
3: You will, I can tell.
1: I put on my public face, the mask we wear on the street, and rode home in the proper manner, my arms and hands folded. When I got home, my wife, Nada, was in her room. I signaled on the intercom in case she was, entertaining. She wasn't. She never did. Sometimes I wondered if Nada was quite normal and well-adjusted. Hello, darling.
4: Is something wrong? Why are you home so early?
1: I just uncovered a crime wave.
4: A what?
1: A crime wave. A theft. Candy. From a baby.
4: Well, is that serious?
1: It threatens the entire structure of our society. We have a delicately balanced mechanism here. We're not ready for crime. We don't even know how to catch a criminal.
4: Well, isn't there an old saying, it takes a thief to catch a thief?
1: It takes a... Darling, that's it. That's the answer to our problem.
4: What is?
1: In order to protect society, I've got to catch the thief.
5: And the only way to do it, obviously, is to become one myself.
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1: The address on the card was a deserted skyscraper, a pre-analytic building. The elevators were out of order, and I had to climb 29 flights of stairs. Suddenly, I was in front of a door that read, Andrew C. Rednick, Public Analyst. Grin and come in. Mr. Rednick?
2: It ain't Santa Claus, brother.
1: Who?
2: You wouldn't remember. Park your ego. Now, boy, what's your problem?
1: I've got to do something, and it isn't in my psychological profile.
2: That's the trouble with this society. Nobody's capable of handling the unexpected.
1: Are you saying there's an advantage to being unadjusted?
2: Don't second-guess the analyst, boy. If you mean by advantage, will you be happier? No. But if you mean power, then you've got it. In a country of normal people, the neurotic man is king. You want to be king, boy?
1: Of course not. I'm perfectly happy and well-adjusted, except for one little problem.
2: Namely?
1: I've got to catch a thief.
2: So?
1: So I've got to know how a thief thinks and feels, what he does, where he goes.
2: You mean you want to become neurotic?
1: Exactly.
2: This is a rather unorthodox request.
1: I suppose it is.
2: I could lose my license if anyone found out.
1: If you don't do it, it could mean the end of society and civilization.
2: As bad as that, eh? Very well.
1: Start at once?
2: Why not? Sit at my desk while I lie down on the couch and tell you about my childhood.
1: You lie down? I'm the one that's supposed to lie down.
2: You forget this is reverse analysis. I'm supposed to make you neurotic, frustrated. Now then, the first thing I remember was an argument between my father and mother.
1: You were living with your own father and mother? Ooh, how unhygienic. What a nasty situation.
2: You aren't very good at this sort of thing, are you, boy? You're supposed to listen, not comment. Now then, when I was 27, I perfected analysis and revolutionized society.
1: What are you talking about? Kinder perfected analysis and revolutionized society. He died.
2: Don't second-guess the analyst.
1: You know, I'm beginning to dislike you already.
2: Fine. We're making progress already. You're beginning to experience dislike. Next, we'll achieve hatred, and then loathing. In 3 weeks, you'll be well on the road to becoming a crook.
1: Every day for the next week, Rednick lay comfortably on his red leather couch, rambling about his childhood and his problems, while I longed to tell him about my own. I grew more and more repressed, and my disposition became worse and worse. On the eighth day, something happened at the office that made me realize I had to hurry.
3: Come in.
1: Henry, it's happened.
3: What?
1: The thief has struck again, but this time it's even more serious.
3: What did he take?
1: $1 million is missing from the First District Bank.
3: Great Scott!
1: We've got to find this thief, Henry. We're doomed if we don't.
3: Well, maybe he's worked out his repressions. After all, what can a man steal after he's stolen $1 million?
1: I don't know, but I intend to find out.
3: Maybe you ought to drop it, Norm.
1: How can you say a thing like that? It's positively antisocial.
3: Calm down now. You're all upset again. Why don't you take the day off and go home? Spend some time with that lovely wife of yours. She misses you.
1: How do you know?
3: Norm, boy, do I detect a note of jealousy? You'd better watch your step. Jealousy is the forerunner of violence. Are you seeing an analyst, as I suggested?
1: Yes, I am.
3: Well, keep at it, boy. You're in bad shape.
1: I kept at it. By the time the annual status examinations were due, I was a complete wreck. I hated Andrew Rednick with a passion. I was ambitious and jealous. I had even sunk to that basest of all passions. I had fallen in love with my own wife. And still, I had not been able to ferret out the thief. He had not struck again.
2: Ah, you're early, son.
1: So I'm early.
2: You'll have to wait. I have another patient.
1: What?
2: You'll have to wait. I have another patient in the other room. He'll be leaving in a minute. Just sit down.
1: Another patient. I could have killed him. Never occurred to me that Andrew C. Rednick would have another patient. After a few moments, a man emerged from the inner office. He was wearing a silver mask or public face, and naturally I couldn't see his features. As I had my own mask on, he didn't see my features either. But I sensed a certain hostility as he brushed by me.
2: Come in, son.
1: Who is he?
2: Take it easy. We don't reveal the names or identities of patients.
1: I hate him.
2: You're jealous.
1: Jealous. As a matter of fact, I've been thinking of quitting the analysis.
2: Good. This is your last session anyway.
1: My last session? But it can't be. The annual examinations are coming up tomorrow. I am not ready. I'll be demoted to a menial job.
2: I doubt it.
1: I told you I'm not ready. What can I do?
2: Have you ever thought of cheating?
1: On the examination? That's horrible. Only a monster could suggest such a thing. What kind of man are you? Who are you, Rednick?
2: Let me close the door. Now, look through the glass at my sign. You can read it backwards with the door closed.
1: Andrew Rednick, Rednick backwards. Kinder? You? It's impossible. He's the founder of our whole society. Besides, he's dead. He died in an accident.
2: All staged. I just decided to duck out.
1: Why?
2: Because, my friend, I found I had created a Frankenstein, a perfect society. It was like paradise, a garden of Eden. The same silly people, happy, not wanting anything, not going anyplace, and not changing. So I decided to create a little sin and thereby give the creatures change, growth, misery, ecstasy, and free will. In a sense, I made them creative. Well, son, au revoir.
1: But am I really finished?
2: You're just beginning. Your frustrations are like rabbits, boy. They just keep breeding. I'm the one who's finished.
1: He clapped his hat on his head and walked out, leaving me alone in his office. When I walked over to his desk, I found a gun lying on top of it. I put it in my pocket and returned to my office. The next 5 hours were spent in statistically predicting the questions I would be asked on the annual examination and in finding out the answers in advance. Then I went home.
4: Darling, how did it go?
1: Nada, take a good look at your husband. See anything different?
4: Well, I've been noticing a change for the past few weeks.
1: You're going to notice a much bigger change, sweetheart. Tomorrow, the new appointments will be made based on the results of the annual examination.
4: Did you do well?
1: Did I do well? Read this card.
4: The enclosed card has a magnetic reproduction of your new psychological profile. It indicates you are in the 99th percentile of leadership with the second highest altruism rating ever scored. Therefore, a new position has been created for you. Beginning tomorrow, you will be deputy mayor of the district. Deputy, darling, it's wonderful.
1: Yes, I dare say it is. Only one thing troubles me.
4: What's that?
1: I can't understand how anybody scored higher than I did. I'd counted on becoming mayor. The following day, I reported to the office of the new mayor of our district, the only person who had scored higher than I on the annual examination. I was ushered in promptly. The new mayor was seated behind a huge desk. He wore his public face mask. Mr. Mayor, I'm Norman Blake, the new deputy.
3: Yes, we've met, you know.
1: Oh, I'm afraid I don't...
3: Let me remove my public face. There.
1: Henry. Henry Foreman.
3: I'm amazed you didn't guess sooner.
1: How?
3: Quite simple. You and I, dear fellow, have unstable patterns. With me, the first break came the day I took that bar of candy from the baby as I was passing the nursery. My own act frightened me so that I sought an analyst. The same analyst you sought.
1: Rednick?
3: Rednick, Kinder, it's all the same.
1: And you were the thief and I never...
3: It takes one to know one, Norm.
1: You cheated on the exam, too.
3: Using the computer, just as you did.
1: Are there any others like us?
3: I don't know. We'll find out, though. We're ambitious, you and I. That means we'll be moving up, heading for the governorship, perhaps even the presidency. And then we'll collide with the others, if there are any. As Rednick said, in a world of normal people, the neurotic is king.
1: The only trouble with that is, there can only be one king.
3: That's right. And only one mayor.
1: The look he gave me then sent chills up and down my spine. In spite of my high position, I haven't had a moment's peace or relaxation since. Neither, I suspect, has Henry Foreman. There were imbalances in our world which had to lead to the destruction of one or all of us, and we knew it. There was one saying that Redneck Kinder had forgotten to tack up on his wall. Uneasy lies the head that wears the crown.
0: Fred Collins again, and I'll have another word for you about X-1 in a moment. The attention of the nation is focused on Los Angeles and New York, the cities where two long-awaited world championship boxing matches will take place. The ears of the nation will be tuned to Cavalcade of Sports on NBC Radio, the only network that will bring you both these championship bouts. Friday night, Archie Moore versus Tony Anthony for the light heavyweight crown. 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And you'll hear them both direct from ringside only on Cavalcade of Sports on NBC Radio. Yes, Friday night, light heavyweight champ Archie Moore pits his skill and experience against the youth and stamina of Tony Anthony. Monday night, Sugar Ray Robinson, one of the greatest boxers in history, defends his middleweight crown against Carmen Basilio. Two great championship fights, Friday night, Moore versus Anthony, Monday night, Robinson versus Basilio. 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What was Pearson doing here? Would he live or die? For the answers to these and other questions, he had to keep tuning in on a hangover. Galaxy Magazine, on your newsstand today. X-1 has brought you Solana, a story from the pages of Galaxy written by James E. Gunn and adapted for radio by George Lefferts. Featured in our cast were Walter Black as Norman Blake, David Ross as Andrew C. Rednig, Adele Ronson as Nada, and Guy Repp as Foreman. This is Fred Collins speaking. X-1 was directed by George Voutsas and is an NBC Radio Network production.
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2: Night, something a little extra. First, check your head. Screwed on tightly? Good. Now, put on your headphones. Some of the wires disconnected, you say? You're only receiving me in the left ear? Perfect. Just what I intended. And now, you are experiencing me all around. Turn away, and I'll whisper to you in your right ear. Like this. You are listening to the miracle of Kunstkopf binaural. And what a way to go through the Vanishing Point.
3: So, you must be Mr. Mason.
4: Uh-huh.
3: Tim?
4: Yes.
3: I'm Dr. Zingle. This is Debbie, my assistant.
5: Hi.
4: Hi.
3: Relax, Tim. You look nervous.
5: This is Mr. Mason's first visit.
4: Yes.
3: You better make it a good one, then, eh?
4: Yes.
5: You remember I spoke to you about Mr. Mason, his wife, home?
3: Oh, yes. I remember now. You're lucky to have a wife who cares about your dental health.
4: Yes.
3: Look, just try and relax if you can. I won't be starting for a few minutes yet.
4: Oh.
3: Did you fill out some forms for me, Tim?
5: Here they are.
3: Ah, good. Well, let's see. It says here you haven't been to the dentist in 12 years, Tim. How'd that happen?
4: Yeah, that's right. The last time I went, I was 15. After that, my mother couldn't force me to go anymore.
3: I see. You're a dentophobe.
4: Yeah, that's what you call it, yeah.
3: Well, that's perfectly understandable, you know. In the last few years, psychologists have found out quite a lot about dentophobia. It's a genuine condition. Nothing to be ashamed of.
4: Yeah.
3: Now, what brings you here to me? Any particular problems?
4: No real problems. I guess I have a few cavities.
3: I wouldn't be surprised.
4: I'm here more for my daughter's sake. She has to start going soon, and, well, she's a bit apprehensive.
3: And your wife thought that you should be the one to set the child's mind at ease.
4: Yeah, something like that, yeah.
3: I see you've had a general anesthetic.
4: Yeah, I had my appendix out 3 years ago.
3: Any ill effects from the anesthetic?
4: No, just a crazy dream while I was under. But...
3: And no heart problems?
4: No, well, not that I know of.
3: Good. Oh, and it says here that you want the nitrous oxide.
4: Yes, that's why I came to you. I heard about this gas. I thought, well, you know, if I have to go, I might as well enjoy it.
3: Yes, everyone likes nitrous.
4: Yeah.
3: So, look, I'll tell you what, Tim. Why don't I have Debbie hook you up?
4: Okay.
3: You might as well relax while I examine your teeth.
4: Yeah, sure. Might help.
3: Now, how much work would you like me to do today?
4: Just keep going till I tell you to stop, okay?
5: Just put your head back. That's it. Now, this fits over your nose. Comfortable?
4: Yeah, fine, thanks.
3: Breathe through your nose. Deep breath. That's good. What setting is it like? What's he at now?
5: 45.
3: Put him at 50 for now. Now you'll begin to feel a tingling sensation in your hands and feet.
4: Okay.
3: Just let yourself go. Okay.
4: Mm-hmm.
3: Now, the first thing I'll do is count your teeth. Can you open up now? Open wide. Look at the mobile if you like.
4: Huh?
3: Do a little fish.
4: Huh?
3: Let me know if you feel any discomfort.
4: mirror, does he?
5: Mm-hmm.
4: Quite a bit of plaque and staining. You smoke, too?
6: Uh-huh.
4: You drink lots of tea?
6: Uh-huh.
4: Debbie, it looks like we have an occlusal on 12 and 14. Two surfaces on 21. Occlusal amalgam on 23. One surface on 8. And 11. Two on 18.
5: Occlusal?
4: Amalgam. You okay, Tim?
6: Uh-huh.
4: You can close now for a minute.
5: Deep, deep breath.
4: Through your nose. Relax now.
6: Well, I was until you started ticking.
4: Did it hurt you?
6: No, but I was ready.
4: Ready?
6: Yeah, I was waiting for it to hurt.
4: I'm up to 65, maybe.
5: Okay.
4: Actually, your teeth are in pretty good shape, considering. If you could open again, I'll give you some freezing. Open wide. Wider.

0: This won't hurt a bit. Just relax. Nearly done. Okay. Close. There now. Better push him up to 70, didn't he?
1: That's quite a lot. Deep breath, Mr. Mason. Oh, how does your song go, Rabbi?
0: As you want.
1: Play later. She's coming in tomorrow.
0: You still with us, Tim?
2: Uh-huh.
0: Listen to the sound you're hearing. You all right there, Jim?
2: I think so.
0: I'll go slower. Open, please. That's all right, now.

0: So how was the big trip to the dentist?
1: Oh, it's not bad. I'm going back, though.
0: With a little less fuss, I hope.
1: Okay, I was scared, I admit it. But I can't help it, you know. Dentophobia is a genuine condition. Well, that freezing stays in a long time. I can hardly talk.
0: What is it, Jenny?
2: I want Daddy to see.
1: Well, come just when I finish my coffee, okay, honey?
2: Okay.
0: And how was the famous gas?
1: It was great. But it didn't work. I could still feel everything he did.
0: With freezing and gas? Oh, you'd never make it as a woman, Tim.
1: Hey,
0: never.
1: Hey. You know, I didn't know what he was doing. Once I was practically ripping the arms off the chair I was hanging on so tight, because I figured he was drilling right through this tooth up here, see?
0: Yeah.
1: And it turned out he was working on this one at the front. And that gas really flattens you out. I kept thinking that things were happening over and over again.
0: Like what?
1: Well, this guy on the radio, he said a particular line of news, and then the phone rang, and then he said it again. And then the sound of the drill, and a sensation of pain somewhere in my mouth. I tried to control what I was thinking, but I always lost track.
0: Well, is this stuff safe?
1: Well, yeah, it's supposed to be. I mean...
2: Daddy, I'm still waiting.
1: I'm coming, honey. I wanted to tell him to stop, but I figured I was there. I might as well just put up with it.
0: Who'll tell Jenny any of this?
1: Are you kidding? I only went because of her. It's so stupid. I kept getting this feeling that I'd been there a long time or before or something. I don't know. I can't describe it. It felt great when he let you just lie there and take it in, though. Once you started up that drill, it got pretty dark in there.
0: Well, come and show Jenny your filling.
1: Yeah, some air would do me good. Okay, I'm watching.
2: See?
1: Hey, that's great, Jenny.
0: Very good, dear.
2: Now, what's that?
1: No, you better do that sitting down, Jenny.
2: I can do it.
1: Jenny, no, Jenny, don't stand on the swing. You'll fall.
2: Jenny!
1: Oh, my God. Any history of other falls?
3: What? Oh, no, not like this.
4: No. Has she been unconscious since the fall?
3: No, she was awake and crying.
4: Mm-hmm.
3: Yeah, I could see that her arm was broken, so I just wrapped her in a blanket and I got her here as soon as I could.
4: Right.
3: She passed out in the car.
4: And the fall was not caused by a loss of consciousness?
3: No.
4: Was she rational while conscious?
3: She's a 5-year-old girl who just broken her arm.
4: Yeah, of course. Well, in children of this age, falls can be serious. She seems to have taken most of the impact on her lower jaw. The broken arm here is probably good. That lessens the blow to the head.
0: Oh,
4: I can't see why she's lapsed into a coma.
0: Why not?
4: Well, children of this age have falls all the time. Mm-hmm. Quite often a concussion results. But usually the effects last only 10 to 30 minutes. And quite frankly, that's most unusual. We'll have to keep her here.
0: Keep her?
4: Even if she were to regain consciousness now, we'd have to watch her at least overnight. Let's go.
3: Well, hey, I mean, what do? We just go?
4: Yes, you just go on home. We'll call you if there are any developments.
0: How do you feel, Miss Mason?
1: Okay.
0: And how's family?
1: My daughter broke her arm.
0: Oh, dear.
5: Okay. Open, please. Raise the line. That's it.
0: Oh, Mrs. Patterson's on.
5: Yes,
3: sure. God, how much longer are we going to have to sit here? Day after day, no change, nothing.
0: The doctor said we'd just have to wait.
3: Yeah, I know, and I've been waiting. But she's got to start making some sign of recovery or coming to or something.
0: Tim, she'll be all right.
3: Yeah. God, if only I hadn't gone to that dentist, maybe this wouldn't have happened. I only went for her.
6: I thought we should read to her.
3: What?
6: The doctor said it might bring her around.
3: You think she can hear us?
6: That's what he said. She might not be able to recover on her own. She might be uncertain about where she is. If our voices could reach her, it might make her feel that she should wake up.
3: Did she bring a book?
6: One fish, two fish. It's her favorite.
3: Yeah. Here, I'll read it. Jenny. Jenny, I got one fish, two fish. You ready? One fish, two fish. Red fish, blue fish. Black fish, blue fish. Old fish, new fish. This one has a little star. This one has a little car. Say, what a lot of fish there are.
1: Whoa! Did it hurt you?
7: Uh-uh.
1: I thought you jumped.
7: No, it's just a doubt.
1: Well, enjoy it while you can. I'm almost finished here. Now, open wide. Look at the mobile up here. Two little fish. They'll help you relax. Maybe I'll need that bigger ball burner.
6: How big?
1: The biggest one you've got.
3: Look, Doctor, please, try and understand. My wife and I are doing the very best we can under the circumstances. I mean, our daughter has been lying here in some kind of coma for weeks now, and we still...
8: Sorry, Mr. Mason, Mrs. Mason, but I'm only a doctor.
3: What do you... Look, we are trying to live a normal daily life here. We go to work, we shop, we go to the dentist, but we can't handle this situation because we don't know what the situation is. Now, isn't there anything... Anything you can tell.
8: I'm sorry, but I just don't.

0: drive every day back and forth to a rotten hospital. I'll be glad when this is all over.
1: It's been months, Tim, and it might be years before it's over.
0: Hey, what kind of talk is that? Poor kid's lying there. You got her written off already?
1: But it changes things so much.
0: What? What?
1: Well, things change. Take Jenny out of our lives and everything's different.
0: What do you mean?
1: Tim, go on down! Oh, God, I thought that was it. Something more, you know. I can feel it coming.
0: We'll get through this. Come on, you just wait and see. Well, here we are. God, I hate this parking lot.
2: And how are we today, Tim?
0: I'm confused.
2: You too, tense. Try and relax.
0: No, but I know the worst is yet to come.
2: The worst?
0: Well, I don't understand what happens when I'm on this gas. I'm afraid of what might happen next.
1: Has it gone far enough?
2: No, it's not the procedure. It's his fear. Should we try a tooth with no gas?
0: No, please. No.
2: I thought not. Don't worry. I won't hurt you. Now, open wide. That's it. You remember the sound.
1: Up
0: and
1: there.
0: And you're not Debbie.
1: No, I'm Jill.
0: So it can't be. Oh, sorry. You're not Debbie.
1: Well, that's how Debbie you were thinking about it.
0: Well, no, I'm not really about her, really. It's just I've got this little theory about the nitrous gas.
1: Everybody loves nitrous.
0: Yeah, I get this strange sensation that everything that happens while I'm in the chair has happened before. You know, it's like I'm in a kind of spiral.
1: Oh,
0: and
1: some people just lie there and laugh.
0: Yeah, well, it must be just me. Since I've been coming here, my life's been a mess. You're not Debbie, and both these fish are green.
1: I don't understand.
0: It must be the gas. Maybe I should try a session without it.
1: Don't worry about it. Everyone's listening. There was a man in here yesterday who started calling out in the middle of a film. He starts calling. Okay, you go ahead. So the doctor stops and asks him what he wants. And he says that his son asked him if he could use the washroom.
0: And he hadn't?
1: No. The kid had gone home with his mother but an hour before.
0: But I'm sure I had it all figured out.
1: Maybe next time. You know when you come back?
0: Yeah, a week from Thursday.
1: Good. Debbie should be back by then.
0: She's in North Carolina, right?
1: Did she tell you?
0: I don't know.